0: spot.
1: Quickly, quickly, sir, before it's too late. Play.
2: In testimonium.
1: That voice. What is it?
0: No one knows. He always speaks like that in Latin. Whenever a stranger plays his organ for the first time.

0: Is he gone?
1: Yes. You hear no more of him today.
2: But what's the explanation? Who is it? Why does he do that?
1: There is no explanation. I must admit, sir, I've often heard of the ghost of St. Peter's Chapel, but this is the first time I've actually heard him.
2: He always does that?
1: Whenever a stranger plays his organ for the first time.
2: Will he return if I play again?
1: No. He always speaks just once. And he's never heard again until another organist plays for the first time.
2: Amazing. Absolutely incredible.
1: I say, sir. It's about closing time. Do you mind if I leave you now?
2: No, of course not.
1: You recall your way out of the tower, I trust. Look around a while longer if you wish, and I'll return later to lock this car loft.
2: But I don't know whether I want to remain here.
1: Oh, don't worry, sir. You're quite all right. Besides, you don't believe in such rubbish as ghosts.
2: Yes, but
1: I'm happy to show you around, sir. By the way, what did you say your name is?
2: Holman. Frederick J. Holman.
1: Well, then I'm very happy to have known you, Mr. Holman. Who knows? Perhaps your visit here will make you a changed man.
2: Now, whatever did he mean by that? I say, what's come over me? I feel so sleepy. Yes. Sleepy. I'd best sit here in this pew. Strange. Never felt like this before. I'll sleep here a while, then go home.

0: What's that? Went to sleep.
1: Oh, I remember now.
0: I slept here in this chapel pew. I say, the door's closed now. Mr. Swift evidently returned, locked me in.
1: That's strange.
0: Why didn't he awaken me? What's that? No. It can't be. Those stones at the foot of the altar. They're being pushed up by someone underneath. Hands. And arms. Long, bony arms. Pushing up the flagstones. And over to the right. Two ghostly figures. Rising out of the tombs in the floor. No, it's not possible. It can't be. Figures. Dozens of them now. Leaving their tombs. Forming a procession down the middle aisle of the chapel. And each of them is headless. Carrying his head before him in his hands. Look at them. Marching. In a slow procession down the center aisle. Marching. Marching. Marching. Marching. On soundless feet. That man in front. The one in ancient armor. He seems to be the leader of those fantastic creatures. Oh, is this a dream? Is this a nightmare?
2: No. It is not a dream.
0: How did you get up here? Just a moment ago, you were down below, leading the procession.
2: It is not our custom to hold our rights while an intruder is present.
0: But I was locked in here. I didn't intend to be here.
2: Now that you are here, you must make the most of it.
0: What do you mean?
2: You're now as one of us.
0: It was you who prayed when I played the organ earlier today.
2: Yes. I always pray when a stranger sits at the console. You see, it was I who first played this organ. And it was installed. Don't you think I play well?
0: But why do you return when others play it?
2: Because no one could ever play it as well as I. Therefore, I pray for them.
0: You're dead. And yet, you're playing the instrument now.
2: Yes. I always provide the music for our nightly meetings.
0: I don't understand all this. Those others down there, they're ghastly creatures. Headless.
2: Yes. They were less fortunate than I. You see, I managed to keep my head.
0: They were executed.
2: How else would they have come to be headless? You see, we will become quite uncomfortable lying in our graves beneath the flagstone floor if we didn't arise occasionally and stretch ourselves.
0: Good heavens.
2: Look, you, down below there. Will it amaze you for me to tell you that in that procession are some of history's most famous people?
0: Surely this isn't happening.
2: Indeed. Believe me, you're quite mistaken. Didn't you know that here in the chapel of St. Peter and Ventricula are buried such famous people as Sir Thomas More, Henry VIII's queens, Anne Boleyn and Catherine Howard?
0: Do remember that, but
2: as well as Lady Jane Grey and Dudley, her husband, and Sir Walter Raleigh and the Duke of Monmouth.
0: But they have all been dead for hundreds of years.
2: How true. How very true.
1: Rick Holman, you will join us.
0: What?
2: I said, you will join in the procession with us.
0: No,
1: Not I.
2: It must be so. No one can look upon the possession of the headless dead unless he joined them to save himself.
1: Save myself? What do you mean?
2: You will discover what I mean if you refuse to take part in the ceremony.
1: But not now. Not tonight. Perhaps later. Yes, some other time.
2: It will be more satisfactory for you to join us tonight.
1: I can't tonight. Can't we make it some other night? Honestly, I fell asleep here. It's later than I thought.
2: It's exactly midnight.
1: I must return home. My family will be frantic. I'll tell you what I'll do. I'll return to join you...
2: Tomorrow at midnight.
1: What?
2: Tomorrow at midnight. You will return to join in the possession.
1: Yes. Yes, that's fine. You can count on it.
2: Raise your right hand.
1: My right hand?
2: Yes. Raise it. Now, repeat after me. I solemnly swear...
1: I solemnly swear...
2: By the souls of the sacred dead...
1: By the souls of the sacred dead...
2: To return to this chapel tomorrow at midnight...
1: To return to this chapel... Tomorrow at midnight.
2: So help me, heaven.
1: So help me, heaven.
2: Now, you may go.
1: Yes, but the door to the choir loft is locked.
2: It is locked. But you will have no trouble going out through it. And remember, Frederick Holman, tomorrow night at midnight...

0: Frederick, dear, you're worried about something. I know you are. It was 1 o'clock when you came home last night. You've never done that before.
1: No, I know, Laura, my dear, I know.
0: You acted so strangely when you did get home. What's more, you didn't sleep. You tossed all night long.
1: Laura, I must tell you something.
0: Well, I certainly think I have some explanation coming.
1: Yes. Yes, you have. I don't know how you're going to accept this, but... Well, here goes. I went to visit the Tower of London yesterday. I saw the prison cells and the execution and torture chambers. Finally, the guard took me to the little chapel of St. Peter ad Vincula. So I promised to return to the chapel tonight at midnight. And they permitted me to leave the chapel.
0: Frederick, surely you were dreaming.
1: No, I'm sure it was no dream. It was all too realistic. I saw those people and heard them.
0: No, but things like that don't happen.
1: I'm very positive this happened, Laura.
0: Oh, nonsense. You were just affected by those ghost stories that guy told you about the tower.
1: Oh, dear, you're wrong. I'd never believed in such things before. No? Well.
0: But surely you don't intend to go back there tonight. Do you?
1: I don't know, Laura. I...

0: Hello. Hello, Laura. I say, Laura, are you there? Laura.
1: Oh, I'm sorry, dear. I thought for a moment we'd been disconnected. Yes, I can hear you now. And what I called for, dear, was to say I'm dining at the club tonight. Yes, old Simon Joster is off to the Orient. We're having a dinner for him. Yes, I'll be home early. Huh? What's that? No, Laura. I've decided not to go to the tower tonight. I think you're probably right. It all must have been a dream.

0: Good evening, Mr. Holman. Your car, sir.
1: Oh, thank you, Henry.
0: Shall I drive you to the tower, sir?
1: Tower? But, of course not, Henry. Drive me straight home. Whatever made you think I'd want to go to the tower at this time of night?
0: I don't rightly know, sir. Begging your pardon, Mr. Holman, I don't know what made me ask you that. Really, I don't.
1: Don't drive me home, Henry.
0: Yes, sir.
1: Oh, by the way, what time do you have, Henry?
0: It's just a minute or two before midnight, sir.
1: Oh, very well. Take me home at once.

0: Did you say something, sir?
1: Did you hear something, Henry?
0: Hear something, sir?
1: Yes, the voice.
0: Voice, Mr. Holmes.
1: Don't you hear that voice?
0: No, sir, I don't hear nothing, sir.

0: him. Listen to him.
1: You must be tired, sir. There's nobody.
0: Good voice.
1: Really, Sarah?
2: Don't tell me you haven't heard of the gambling spook of Wycott Hall.
3: In principio est verum.
0: No. No, it can't be.
2: Brother Randolph's pig-faced specter of the rectory.
4: No one could ever play the organ as well as I.
0: That's what he said. The man in armor.
2: You see, only as far as you permit yourself to see, sir.
4: You see, I manage to keep my head.
2: If you look for emptiness, sir, you see emptiness.
0: Then it wasn't a dream.
2: The flagstones of the sanctuary floor are also tombstones.
0: It's true. It wasn't a dream.
4: You must join our procession.
0: Henry.
2: The headless dead.
4: Join our procession.
2: The headless dead.
4: Join our procession.
2: The headless dead.
0: Henry, in the name of heaven, man, look where you're driving.
5: I can't stop, sir.
0: Look out, you're going to hit that mark. This too.

0: Mr. Holman. Mr. Holman, are you all right, sir? We hit that truck and... Mr. Holman, we hit that truck broadside and... Mr. Holman. Look at him.
1: Greetings, Frederick Holman, and welcome. I am pleased that you have kept your appointment with us.
2: You have heard The Headless Dead, tonight's original tale of dark fantasy by Scott Bishop. Ben Morris played Frederick Holman. Eleanor Naylor Corrin was Mrs. Holman. Fred Wayne was Swift. Garland Moss was the leader of the Headless Dead. And Murillo Schofield was heard as the chauffeur. Next Friday night at this same time, we'll bring you a strange and weird tale of the unusual. Death is a Savage Deity, based upon Scott Bishop's novel of the same name. Listen for this breathtaking tale of witchcraft and black magic. 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

0: Today, with Superman unaware of what has happened at the Daily Planet, Jimmy Olsen is rushing headlong into the arms of danger.
1: Hello there, gang. This is your pal, Dan McCullough. 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
0: Now, the adventures of Superman. When, on the strength of certain letters, the Daily Planet accused Martin Higgins, a candidate for mayor of Metropolis, of being in league with criminals who encouraged juvenile delinquency, Higgins countered with a charge of slander and sued the paper for $1 million. Then, when they learned that their evidence against Higgins had disappeared, stolen, as we know, by a juvenile delinquent named Mary Hennig, also known as Chickie, our friends felt their cause was lost. Suspicious of Mary, Clark Kent went in search of her that evening. But meanwhile, Lois Lane had caught the thieving girl red-handed in the darkened newspaper office. And in the ensuing struggle, Mary struck Lois on the head with a heavy paperweight. Then, terrified at the thought of having committed murder, she phoned Al Vincent, a henchman of Higgins, who had forced her to steal the letters. Vincent sent two of his thugs to the planet, and they were about to carry the unconscious Lois away when Jimmy Olsen arrived to call for her. Mary and the two men hid behind the door. And as we continue now, Jimmy, seeing Lois lying motionless on the floor of her office, rushes to her aid. As he enters the office, the two men spring out from behind the door. Listen.
2: Okay, Louis. Let him have it.
3: Yeah.
2: That takes care of him.
3: Yeah, he went out like a light.
4: What did you do to Jimmy?
3: Fixed him so he can't bother us, that's what. But we better take him along. He's seen too much. There, I got him. Now you carry the dame, Louis.
2: Yeah. What's that? Let's go.
3: Lead the way, Chickie.
4: Where to?
3: The storeroom where the fire escape is. Go on, move.
4: Wait. Where are you going to take him?
3: Where do you suppose? Tell Vincent.
4: Oh.
3: Well, come on.
4: What do you think he'll do to him?
2: How do we know?
3: What do you care what he does to him?
4: Not only... Well, I don't want to get mixed up in no...
3: Shut up and get moving. We got to get out of here fast.
0: Meanwhile, unaware of what has happened to Lois and Jimmy, Editor Perry White is in the office of Police Inspector Henderson.
5: Inspector, you've got to find those letters. You've got to. Well, Martin Higgins will win this $1 million damage suit against us. The Daily Planet will be ruined.
6: I realize it, but you can't expect the police to protect you from that.
5: All right, then. Oh, I'm hoarse now from trying to sell you from that angle. Well, now look at it this way. If those letters aren't recovered, Higgins will very likely be elected mayor. Now, you don't want to see that happen, do you?
6: Personally, no. But my job has nothing to do with politics, Mr. White.
5: Who's talking about politics? This thing goes beyond politics. I told you those letters prove that Higgins does business with criminals. That he's pledged to kill the slum clearance bill.
6: I know,
5: do
6: but
5: I have to remind you that those rat-trap tenements in the slums are the breeding place of juvenile delinquency?
6: If you'll listen a moment...
5: Do I have to remind you, the police inspector, that juvenile delinquency is the number one problem in this country? Do you want a mayor who takes bribes from the rats who promote it?
6: Now look, Mr. White, I know my duty. You can skip the soapbox orations.
5: Soapbox orations? What were you...
6: Now, look, you've already lost your voice. And losing your temper won't help either. I told you we're doing everything possible to recover the letters. My men are investigating the members of your staff right now.
5: My staff? Well, what's the idea?
6: Because the thief must be a member of your staff.
5: Oh, nonsense. My people have been with me for years. I know all of them. They're not thieves.
6: Well, one of them must be. By your own admission, you were in the city room when you told Jim Olsen to put the letters in a certain file in the clipping board. And put the key in your desk. There are thousands of files there. No outsider could have known where to look.
5: Oh.
6: One of your employees overheard you.
5: Oh, nonsense, I say.
7: No, it isn't nonsense.
5: What? Who said that?
7: I did, Chief. Hello, Inspector.
8: Hi, Kent.
5: Oh, it's you, Kent. Now, where have you been?
7: Hi. Hey, what's the matter with your voice? A cold?
5: Oh, never mind. Never mind. Now, look. You've got to help me knock some sense into Henderson's head. He's wasting time investigating the planet staff while whoever stole the letters gets away.
7: Well, a member of the staff must have stolen them, Chief.
5: What? You two?
7: No one else could have known where they were.
6: That's what I've been trying to tell him.
5: Oh, baloney. One of Higgins' spies might have been in the city room and overheard me. It's a big place and lots of people were around.
7: A stranger wouldn't have been permitted into the clipping morgue, nor into your office to get the key to the file out of your desk.
5: But...
7: No, Chief, no. The thief was known to be a member of the staff, so her movements weren't questioned, or even noticed.
6: Her? You know it was a woman, Kent?
7: Yes, I'm pretty sure I know who did it, Inspector.
6: Well, who? Who?
7: I want Lois to hear this. We need her help. Where is she, Chief?
5: How do I know? And what do you need her for?
7: Well, we do need her. Where'd she go from here?
5: She wasn't here.
7: She wasn't? Why, I spoke to Jim some time ago. He was going to pick up Lois at the planet and come right over.
6: Neither Miss Lane nor Jim were here tonight, Kent.
7: But listen, strange. Did they phone?
5: No, they didn't. And never mind them right now. You say you know who stole the letters?
7: Well, that can wait. Right now I'm worried about Lois and Jim. They should have been here to keep an appointment with me. Besides, I told Jim I might bring the guilty person with me. They wouldn't have missed that.
5: Oh, stop worrying. Stop worrying. Something else must have come up. Now, look.
7: Just a moment, Chief. Wait a minute. May I use your phone, Inspector?
6: Go right ahead.
7: Thanks.
5: Blasted Kent, will you stop stalling and tell us what you know?
7: Huh? Oh, you want the name of the thief?
5: No. No, I want the name of your barber.
7: Barber?
5: Confound it. If you don't get start talking, I...
7: Here it is. I'm pretty sure the thief is Mary Hennig.
5: What?
6: Mary who?
7: Mary Hennig.
6: Well, who's she?
7: The youngster we just hired. 15-year-old girl who...
5: Kent, are you out of your mind?
7: Well, not at all.
6: Just who is this girl, Kent?
5: Well, she's a nice youngster. Friend of Lois's. She had no more stolen letters than I did.
7: Nobody answers at the planet.
5: No, of course not. Everyone went home hours ago.
7: No.
5: Who are you calling now?
7: Lois's apartment.
6: Why do you suspect this Hennig girl, Kent?
7: Well, I became suspicious of her last night, Inspector, after the raid on Al Vincent's pawn shop had been tipped off. See, she was in the office with Mr. White, Lois, Jim, and me when we were discussing it. And nobody else knew about it.
5: Police knew about it. The leak might have come from there.
6: Now, look, Mr. White, I don't like that.
7: Skip it, Inspector, skip it. I was about to say we knew that Vincent's pawn shop is a hangout for juvenile delinquents where he teaches them to steal and then buys the stolen stuff from them. Now, my hunch is that Mary...
6: This Hennig girl is a juvenile delinquent working for Vincent and Higgins, eh?
7: Exactly.
5: Nonsense, nonsense. Lois doesn't pick juvenile delinquents for friends.
7: Well, Lois was fooled just the way the rest of us were. I just want to ask her one question. That'll prove whether I'm right or wrong.
5: Well, where are you going to find her?
7: I don't know. She's apparently not at her apartment either. I don't like this. Where is she and where's Jim?
5: Oh, don't worry about them. They're not babies.
7: Well,
5: now,
7: I am worried. I'm going to look for them. I'll see you later.
0: We'll be back in a moment for the tense climax of today's episode. So stand by.
1: Say, clear the decks for action, gang. Here comes this week's pep dish of the week. And it's a surefire way to make your appetite wake up and take action come breakfast time. You ready? Here's the new pep dish of the week. Black Raspberry Ringer. 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Sure does ring the bell with your morning appetite. Pep does the trick, you know. Kellogg's Pep tastes so sunny and golden and terrific, it's a natural for a breakfast treat any day in the week. Pep's tender crispness teams up swell with those juicy berries, too. Makes a dish that you'll want to concentrate on until you've polished off every last spoonful. And that's one way to keep from wasting Pep. And another way is to pour it out carefully. You see, nowadays, the cereal grains are being sent to fellows and girls all over the world. Keep that in mind when Mom brings Kellogg's Pep home from the grocer's. Don't waste it. And say, kind of keep an eye on your younger brothers and sisters, too. Tell everybody in your family, eat all your Pep. Don't waste it.
0: Worried when Lois Lane and Jimmy Olsen failed to appear at police headquarters, Clark Kent, who, as we know, is Superman, went to the Daily Planet to search for them. But Lois and Jimmy are now in a basement room of a shabby tenement building guarded by Al Vincent's henchmen, Steve and Louie. In a room of the apartment above, Al Vincent is questioning Mary Hennig.
9: You sure nobody seen you when you came down a fire escape at the planet, Chickie?
4: No, it was dark and the fire escape's in the alley. But listen, Al,
9: Well, you done a good job getting all the letters, kid. You almost balled it up sucking that thing. But you see, I took care of you. It's like I told you, kid. While you're working with me, you got nothing to worry about.
4: Yeah, but I...
9: Well, we sitting pretty. Marty Higgins will collect a lot of dough from the Daily Planet, put them out of business so they can't bother him no more, and be elected mayor, too. Oh, then we'll be sitting on top of the world, Chickie.
4: Sure, but how about Lois Lane and Jim Olson? What are you going to do to them?
9: I'll take care of them. Don't worry.
4: What do you mean you'll take care of them?
9: Don't worry, I tell you. I got a little scheme dreamed up to get rid of them and make it look like they had a little accident.
4: You mean you're going to kill them?
9: Who, me? No. I said they were going to have an accident.
4: Oh, you can't. That'll be murder.
9: So what? Marty Higgins and I don't play for peanuts. There's big dough on the line here. Big dough. Those two just happened to be in our way. So we put them out of the way, that's all.
4: But I told you I don't want to get mixed up in no murders.
9: You told me.
4: Yeah. Besides, I like Miss Lane. She was good to me. She's okay.
9: She was good to you? Why, you dopey kid. Don't you know that if you hadn't slugged her tonight, she'd have had you in the clink by now?
4: I don't care. You can't kill her, Al.
3: Be smart, you little sap. Don't you realize if we don't get rid of her, you'll do a long stretch? Or maybe even go to the chair.
4: The chair? Me?
9: Yeah, you. You helped kidnap her tonight. And the Olsen kid, too. Kidnappers get the chair in this state, baby, see?
4: But I didn't mean to do nothing except steal the letters. I didn't want to get mixed up and...
9: Try telling that to the judge and see how far you get. You're in this up to your neck, Chickie. And the only way you can save your neck is by playing ball with me. If you do that, you got nothing to worry about. But the minute you get any other ideas, remember, there's a hot seat waiting for you.
0: Terrified, Mary Hennig stares at the ruthless pawnbroker, and then looks wildly around the room like an animal seeking a way out of a steel trap. Too late, she has learned what lies at the end of the juvenile delinquency trail. And what chance is there for Lois Lane and Jimmy Olsen? As even now, Superman stands puzzled in the darkened Daily Planet city room, wondering what has happened to his friends. Tomorrow's episode is fast and exciting, gang, so don't miss it. Tune in, same time, same station, as the Man of Steel tries to close in on the dangerous criminals who seek to control Metropolis and defile its youth.
1: And remember, for breakfast, it's Kellogg's Pep.
0: For excitement, the adventures of...

Superman is a copyrighted feature appearing in Superman DC comic magazines and is brought to you Monday through Friday at the same time by Kellogg's Pep, the Sunshine Cereal.

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3: 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Together, Bob and Katharine bring you Metro-Goldwyn-Mayer's thrilling screen hit, Undercurrent. Last Monday night, when we announced tonight's screenplay and stars, the audience response was, to say the least, terrific. And I might say that the same is true of audience reaction when it comes to Lux Flakes. Hundreds of listeners who've used Lux Flakes to care for precious fabrics have written us their appreciation. I only wish I had time to answer them in person. But I'm sure that the help which Lux Flakes offer is an answer in itself. And your loyalty to our product enables us to bring you such exciting fare as Undercurrent, with such brilliant stars as Katharine Hepburn and Robert Taylor. They appear, respectively, as Anne Hamilton and Alan Garraway, as the curtain rises on our first act. It was a marriage no one ever would have predicted. Anne Hamilton, reserved, unaspiring, and Alan Garraway, the wealthy, celebrated inventor of the Garraway distance control. Garraway brought his bride to Washington. Their first night there, he displayed her before a large, select group of friends. When the friends had departed...
4: Oh!
5: Anne, darling, what is it?
4: I thought they'd never go, Alan. Oh, you shouldn't have.
5: What, darling? I shouldn't have what?
4: You shouldn't have married me. Your friends, ask them. They know it was a mistake.
5: Anne, please.
4: Darling, I can't help it. I didn't even know what they were talking about. They were laughing at me, Alan. I know they were.
5: But I was proud of you.
4: Alan, Alan, I was so lost among them. What must they have thought? I mean, well, good grief, I don't even know how to dress.
5: Is that all that's worrying you?
4: I'm going to take this dress off and never see it again.
5: But darling, it's a perfectly nice dress.
4: Nice dress. It's 8 inches too short and it's only 2 weeks old. Alan, you're stuck with a wife who doesn't know how to dress. She doesn't even know how to behave.
5: We'll go shopping tomorrow, darling.
4: It won't do any good.
5: By tomorrow night, you'll be the best-dressed woman in Washington. You're already the loveliest.
4: Oh, I'm sorry to be such a boob, but I want so much to be right for you.
5: Will you shut up?
4: I'll learn. I really will. I'll learn to talk like your friends. I'll learn to be like them. I don't know how the heck I'll do it, but I'll do it.
5: If you do, I'll kill you. Darling, just tell me one thing. Who do you belong to?
4: You.
5: Well, that's all. That's all that matters.
4: Is it, Alan? Is it?
5: Mm-hmm. And if you ever forget that, you'll be very sorry.
6: Now, if Madame does not mind waiting, I will arrange to have some hats modeled for her right away.
5: Well, darling?
4: Of course, I just don't believe any part of this. A mink coat, a beaver jacket, 14 gowns, 12 pair of shoes.
5: Relax, will you?
4: If I relax, I'll drop dead. Oh, Alan, how could you have let me wear that brown horror last night?
5: I'm in love with you, darling. I didn't even notice.
4: But you must have. Darling, don't be afraid of hurting me. I don't know much about these things.
7: Alan Garraway, is that you, Alan?
5: Oh, hello, Mrs. Foster. Anne, this is a neighbor of ours from Virginia, an old friend of my mother's. Mrs. Foster, my wife.
4: How do you do?
7: I'm delighted to meet you, my dear. When are you coming down to Middleburg?
5: Well, if business eases up, next month, I hope.
7: Well, Alan, she looks like a fine, honest girl. You, ride, of course.
4: I'm afraid I'm not very good at it.
7: We're raised on horses at Middleburg, aren't we, Alan?
5: Oh, definitely.
7: Alan's not a bad rider, my dear, but his brother Michael's the boy with the light hands. Now, there's a real horseman. By the way, Alan, how is Michael?
5: Michael is always Michael. I hope you'll excuse us, Mrs. Foster. We were just going to...
7: Of course. I'm late for an appointment myself. I'll be looking for you in Middleburg, my dear.
4: Goodbye, Mrs. Foster. Alan, she's nice. You didn't tell me you had a brother.
5: Well, I haven't had time to tell you a lot of things, darling. You, you pick out your hats, Anne. I'll wait out front and get some air.
4: But I won't... Alan, what's wrong, darling? You've seemed so troubled since we came back from shopping.
5: You were surprised to learn I have a brother.
4: But what a nice surprise. Where is he, Alan?
5: Spoiled my first day alone with you. So typical. Good old Mike. I meant to tell you about him, Anne. I've been putting it off, but one of these days we'll have to go to San Francisco. Our factory's there, and you'll meet people who know Mike, who adore him. He does that to people. My mother adored him. He was her favorite.
4: Alan, please, if you drop
5: When my father died, Mike and I took over the business. I was the engineer. That's when I started working on my distance control. We'd been making plenty of money when suddenly we began to run out of funds. At first, I couldn't figure out why. Mike must have thought I was an imbecile to do it the way he did. It was just like putting his hand in the cash register.
4: He was stealing from you, your own brother.
5: Yes. Mike had bought a ranch in the country. He'd spend a lot of time there. Liked to give parties. Anyway, I drove out to see him. Fortunately, he was alone. When I told him what I'd found out, he said that I'd never do anything about it. Not while Mother was alive. And I didn't. Mother was an invalid. She died the next spring.
4: Please don't, Alan.
5: Well, there's not much more to tell. After she died, Mike just disappeared. Last I was heard, he was in the army. That was over 3 years ago.
4: He disappeared because he was afraid of what you might do to him.
5: Well, maybe, but Mike's not afraid of me. I keep thinking he's alive somewhere and hating me the way he must. I even felt I didn't have the right to marry you.
4: Don't say that, Alan. He can't hurt us if we never let him come between us.
5: Why should he? What's Mike got to do with us?
4: Nothing, Alan, nothing.
5: So we'll never think about him or speak about him again.
4: But if anything ever does come up, you'll tell me, Alan. You'll let me know.
5: Nothing ever will.
4: Darling, I'm so deeply sorry for you. But I'm glad you've told me because it means you're not as sure of yourself as I thought you were. You need me even if it's only to help you forget.
5: Yes, I do need you, Anne.
4: You may have a no-good brother, but you're going to have an awful good wife. I'm so grateful to you for so many things. It's as though you'd led me by the hand into a strange and wonderful world, a world to dream of.
5: Why dream? You're here, Anne. You're mine. And I love you.
8: good afternoon, Mrs. Garraway. Did you have a nice afternoon shopping?
4: Oh, yes, Mrs. Hildebrand. Any messages?
8: No messages, madam. That means all your invitations for tonight have been accepted.
4: Mrs. Hildebrand, I don't know what I'd do without you. The perfect housekeeper. How many dinner parties have we given this month? Is it 210 or 211?
8: This is your sixth, madam.
4: Oh, I beg your pardon.
8: Would you mind looking at the table? I took the liberty of arranging the place cards.
4: You know, a strange thing happened this afternoon at a bookshop. Mr. Garraway left a book there months ago to be rebound. He must have forgotten all about it. It's a volume of English poems. I'm glad I found it.
8: Yes, madam. Oh, you'll notice I put Judge Putnam on your right.
4: What? Oh, yes. And who's this one, Mrs. Hildebrand? Who is Mr. Henry Gilson?
8: A new congressman from the Midwest, madam.
4: I wondered why you'd placed him in the doorway.
8: He's no one important, Mrs. Garraway.
4: Ah, that explains it.
8: If that is all, madam, I'd better see to the hors d'oeuvres.
4: Sorry, Henry Gilson. You're just not important, poor guy. We have something in common, you and I. Now, me, I think you are important. Henry, you and Mr. Justice Putnam are changing places. There. Now tell me, Congressman Gilson, just what part of the Midwest do you come from? Just what part of the Midwest do you come from?
9: Iowa.
4: Oh, I love Iowa. So big and full of corn, isn't it?
9: Yes, ma'am. Yes, it certainly is.
4: Excuse me a moment. Shall we go into the other room for coffee?
10: It was such a lovely dinner, Mrs. Garraway.
4: Thank you, Mrs. Postcard.
10: Oh, ma chérie, your gown. What exquisite taste you have.
4: Thank you, Madame Lefebvre.
5: Oh, Anne, just a minute.
4: Thank you, Mr. Garraway. Yes, darling, what?
5: Anne, are you trying to be rude to Judge Putnam? Why on earth did you seat him practically in the doorway?
4: I thought the draft might do him good. He seemed so stuffy.
5: Well, I invited him here for a reason. You know that.
4: Oh, I'm sorry, darling. I don't know what got into me. I'll make it up to him right away.
9: I believe your wife's bewitched me, Garraway. Why, I haven't talked so much about myself in years.
5: Please don't stop now, Judge Putnam.
4: Not when you're telling us about your home. Charleston must be beautiful at this time of year.
9: It is, but I won't see it. Sometimes I feel it really belongs to the people who take care of it, much more than it does to me.
5: Well, that's a very generous attitude, sir.
4: Not only generous, I think, but wise. My father always says how foolish we are to think that we ever really possess anything in life.
5: What do you mean, Anne?
4: Well, I think Judge Putnam understands. No one ever really owns anything. All we have is a temporary use of it. It just isn't true to say my this and my that.
5: Not even my wife?
4: Oh, hey, that's different. No, but you know, I read something today which says what I mean better than anything I've ever heard. I'm ashamed to say I memorized it.
9: I'd love to hear it, my dear.
4: Well, I found it in an old book of poems. This particular poem was marked, and I thought to myself, the man who marked this poem is someone I understand and who understands me. Remember it, Alan?
5: Remember what?
4: My house, I say. But hark to the sunny doves that make my roof the arena of their loves. Our house, they say, and mine, the cat declares and spreads his golden fleece upon the chairs, and mine, the dog, and rises stiff with wrath if any alien foot profane the path.
9: That's charming, Mrs. Garraway.
4: Well, I may have left out a line or two, but that's the general idea.
5: Anne, I think Dr. Fort would like another brandy.
4: Hmm? Oh, of course. You see, Judge Putnam, poetry is one of Alan's hidden vices. Excuse me.
9: It's a wonderful girl, Garraway.
5: Yes, she is. I'm a very lucky man.
4: Oh, Alan, it was a nice party, wasn't it?
5: Yes, it went beautifully. Anne, how about driving down to Middleburg tomorrow for a few days?
4: Alan, could we? The house where you were born, the house where you grew up.
5: Well, we can get an early start.
4: Oh, probably... Alan, here's your book.
5: Book?
4: The book the poem came from.
5: Well, that's not my book.
4: But it is, darling. You sent it in to be rebound, remember?
5: I'm afraid it's a mistake.
4: But they had the name, Garraway, Middleburg, Virginia.
5: No, it's a mistake. We'll leave right after breakfast. Maybe a little isolated for you down there, darling. No telephone.
4: No telephone. Sounds like heaven. Alan... Will you hate being cooped up with me for days?
5: Give me a kiss and then tell me why you ask that.
4: Because I love you. And I can't help noticing when we're alone how a lot of the glow you have with people sort of goes out of you.
5: Anne, what's the matter?
4: Oh, I don't know. Nothing. I just want to be reassured, I guess.
5: I'll consider yourself reassured.
4: About this book. If it is a mistake, I suppose I'll have to return it, but I hate to. What's the penalty for stealing books?
5: Will you stop shoving that book at me? Can't you see I don't want to discuss it?
4: Alan.
5: Don't you know by now whose book it is? Even memorized the poem he marked. I told you it wasn't mine.
4: It's his. It's Michael's.
5: He got you, didn't he, Anne? The sweet, gentle boy who loved poetry. He understands you. Isn't that what you said?
4: I only memorized it because I thought it was yours.
5: Yes, of course you did. Anne, that was very unfair of me. I shouldn't take it out on you the way I feel about Mike. Please forgive me.
4: I forgive you.

0: Well, this is it, Anne. This is Middleburg.
1: Alan, what a lovely old house. Oh, it's a dream.
0: George! We're here, George.
1: George?
0: Just the caretaker, darling.
1: Oh.
0: Well, aren't you going to get out of the car? Now, back there are the stables, and the orchard's on the other side.
1: Oh.
0: And that Mrs. Foster you met, she lives beyond that stretch of woods there.
1: Alan, you have a dog.
0: Ah, yes, that's Bait. I don't think Bait likes me very much. Dogs and horses never do. A sign of bad character, I guess. Hello, Bait.
1: Come here, boy. Hey, now, don't you back away from me. You're supposed to be glad to see me.
2: Come here, dog. What you carrying on like that for? Come back. Well, Mr. Allen. Well, I'm sure glad to see you, sir. Bates all right, ma'am. It just ain't used to strangers, that's all.
0: George, this is Mrs. Garraway.
2: Well, I'm glad to know
1: you. Glad to know you, George.
0: Place looks fine, George.
1: It's beautifully kept. So neat.
2: Thank you, ma'am.
0: You can get the bags out of the car, George. I'll show Mrs. Garraway through the house. I've saved the living room for the last, Anne. Well, here it is.
1: How charming.
0: Well, I suppose it could be. It's a little grim right now.
1: Not grim, darling. A little lonely, perhaps. A little unused. I'll open a shutter. Alan, I've been looking for pictures. I'd like so much to see a picture of your mother.
2: Everything all right, sir?
0: Oh, yes, George. Come in.
1: Isn't there a picture of your mother somewhere?
2: Well, there used to be, ma'am.
0: I took them down, Anne. I've stored away most of the personal stuff.
1: Oh, why, just...
0: Would you like to drive over to Mrs. Foster's?
1: Now?
0: Well, not if you're tired, dear, but I wanted to speak to her about buying a section of those woods we passed.
1: You go ahead, darling. I'll unpack while you're going.
0: All right. I'll be back by dinner time.
1: George?
2: Yes, ma'am?
1: Mr. Garraway hasn't returned yet?
2: No, ma'am. Well, did you have a nice walk?
1: George, I just came from the stables. There was someone there. He just about scared me to death.
2: A colored man, ma'am? Big and fat?
1: Yes.
2: I'll teach that old Ben.
1: No, it's all right, George. He went away.
2: Ben, he's plumb out his head, ma'am. He don't mean no harm. I chase him off, but just keeps on coming right on back.
1: He kept talking about the horses in the stable.
2: I'll fix you a nice cup of tea, ma'am.
1: No, George, wait. He warned me about the black stallion.
2: Oh, yes, ma'am. He's a devil, that horse. Please don't go near
1: him. He's Mr. Michael's horse, Ben said.
2: Yes, ma'am. He was.
1: I think I will have that cup of tea, George. Good and strong, please.

0: George, that must be Mr. Garraway.
1: I'll go, ma'am.
0: I'm in here, darling.
2: Who was it, Ann? Who was just playing that piano?
0: Alan, darling, what's the matter?
2: Who was playing that?
0: Well, I was.
2: You? Why did you play that piece?
0: Well, I don't know. I play it often. Father taught it to me.
2: Your father taught you that? Yes, he does play the piano. I'd forgotten. That's a piece that anyone might play, mightn't they?
0: Alan, you're ice cold. Tell me what's wrong.
2: My mother died sitting at that piano, playing that piece. You see, Ann, Middleburg is not all happy memories for me.
0: Alan, I'm so sorry.
2: I didn't mean to upset you, darling.
0: That's all right. I wish I could have known your mother. But finding out that she loved that piece, too, makes me know her a little, doesn't it? That's a bond between us we didn't know about.
2: Yes. Well, I guess dinner will be ready soon. I'll go clean up a bit. Oh, bring them in there, George.
1: Yes, sir. I'll fix the cocktails, ma'am.
0: Thank you. George.
1: Yes, ma'am?
0: Mrs. Garraway must have been a wonderful woman.
1: Yes, ma'am, she was.
0: She was an invalid for a number of years, wasn't she?
1: Yes, ma'am. Laid up there in her bed, never complaining. Always smiling.
0: This piano must have been a great comfort to her when she did get up.
1: Piano, ma'am? Well, Miss Garraway never played no piano.
0: She didn't? But she died sitting at that piano, didn't she?
1: No, she died upstairs in her room, ma'am.
2: George, you can serve dinner anytime it's ready.
1: Yes, sir.
2: I'm starving.
1: Be ready just in a minute, sir.
2: Cocktails. We can use these, huh, darling? George's cocktails are the best, almost good enough for you. Well, to us, darling.
0: Yes, Alan. To us.
3: Our stars will return in Act Two of Undercurrent in a moment. Libby, you look positively dreamy-eyed. What Prince Charming are you thinking about now?
4: Oh, not a prince, but a king. Charles II of England.
3: Hasn't he been dead since 1685?
4: Yes, but Douglas Fairbanks, Jr. makes his romantic and adventurous exile really come alive in Universal International's new picture, The Exile. Douglas not only stars, but he wrote and produced the picture, too. He had his hair dyed dark for his role as King Charles, and my, he's handsome.
3: Athletic as ever?
4: Oh, yes, indeed, John. You know, he's one of the few Hollywood stars who performs his own stunts for the camera. He had a very narrow escape during the filming when he fell 19 feet to the ground from a windmill.
3: Hmm. I understand there are some beautiful women in The Exile, too.
4: Oh, but definitely. There's Miss Maria Montez as the beautiful Countess in her most dramatic role to date. And Douglas's own discovery, an absolutely lovely blonde, Miss Paul Crosset. Quite a cosmopolitan pair.
3: Maria Montez was born in the Dominican Republic, wasn't she?
4: Yes, mm-hmm. And Paul Crosset in Tahiti. She's also lived all over Europe and the Far East. There was a

0: fitting. By luxing stockings frequently, a girl doesn't need to carry so many extras or own so many either.
1: That's right, Libby, because scientific strain tests prove that nylons last twice as long with Lux. That's just like getting an extra pair every time you buy a pair of stockings. It was really amazing how much more quickly stockings went into runs when they were washed with a strong soap or rubbed with cake soap.
0: Another thing girls like about Lux is the way it keeps nylon stocking colors fresh-looking longer. That's important with the new dark shades that are so smart now.
1: Right, Libby. It's no wonder that so many girls count on Lux Flakes to keep stockings lovely longer. Here's William Keeley, your producer, at the microphone.
2: Intermission's over, and it's time for Act Two of Undercurrent, starring Katharine Hepburn as Anne Hamilton and Robert Taylor as Alan Garraway. It's been a strange and troubled 24 hours for Anne Garraway. Clashing against the peace and loveliness of Middleburg are the tormenting doubts of what Alan has told her, his brother, Michael, his mother. It's after dinner now. Alan has to drive to the village. And when he's gone, Anne has a plan.
3: You sure you don't want to come to the village with me, Anne?
4: Do you mind, darling? I am tired.
3: That telegram this afternoon, it was from John Wormsley. He's in charge of the San Francisco plant. You'll be meeting him soon.
4: Oh, Alan.
3: Well, I'm sorry, darling. If you'd rather stay on here...
4: No. If you're going to San Francisco, so am I.
3: You'll like San Francisco. Well, I won't be long. If you need anything, just call George.

0: All right, George, what is it?
1: Miss Gilroy.
0: I said, what is it, George?
1: Nothing, ma'am. Nothing.
0: What were you afraid of just now? You knew I was in here.
1: No, ma'am, I hear the car drive off, and I thought you'd gone, too. No lights on in the room here.
0: I turned them off. Who did you think was in here, George? Who used to sit at this piano and play that piece?
1: Oh, please, miss, ma'am. It wasn't nobody, ma'am.
0: That's not true. Who did you think it was? Did you think it was Michael?
1: No, ma'am.
0: But Michael did play that piece, didn't he?
1: Oh, Miss Galway, please. Don't tell Mr. Allen I was talking about Mr. Michael.
0: I won't tell him, George. How he must hate him. He's tried to take every reminder of Michael out of this house. Erase him completely. No pictures, nothing. George?
2: Yes, sir?
0: Mr. Allen has been terribly hurt. We've got to find a way to help him.
2: Just tell me what I can do.
0: There's not much you can do, George. We'll be leaving soon for San Francisco. What has to be done, I must try to do myself.
3: I'm a prize dope, Anne. Of all the places to take you, your first night in San Francisco, another nightclub.
0: But you said Mr. Walmsley was to meet you here.
3: Oh, well, I know.
0: Alan, who was that girl, the girl you spoke to as we came in here?
3: Sylvia Burton, an old friend.
0: Just an old friend?
3: Well, sort of. You jealous?
0: You bet. She's far too lovely for an old friend.
3: You want to know something?
0: Yeah.
3: You've got it all over Sylvia in every way. People wouldn't even notice her with you in the room.
0: Darling, you're wonderful. Catty about every other woman.
4: Good evening.
3: Oh, hello, Walmsley. May I present Mrs. Garraway?
0: How do you do?
4: I'm very glad to meet you, Mrs. Garraway.
3: Pull up a chair. How are things going?
4: Very well, sir. Things are really breaking in Seattle. I suggest you fly up there as soon as you can.
3: What's the matter with Henderson? Can't he handle the new business?
4: Well, there's not much he can do without real authority, sir.
3: He has as much authority as you have.
4: Not quite, sir. Anyway, I brought some contracts along. If you care to look them over.
3: Do you mind, darling?
0: No, you go ahead and look them over. I'll run into the powder room for a moment.
4: I just saw Miss Burton.
3: Did you?
4: Has your wife met her yet?
3: Those contracts, Walmsley. Let me have them.
5: Oh, hello, Mrs. Garraway.
0: Oh, Miss Burton.
5: How do you like San Francisco?
0: It's wonderful. So many bridges.
5: Yes. So many to cross.
0: I beg your pardon.
5: What do you hear from Michael?
0: Oh, nothing much.
5: Did you ever meet him, Mrs. Garraway?
0: No, I haven't, but I'm looking forward to it.
5: You know, there have been some pretty unpleasant rumors about Michael.
0: Well, whatever they are, I'm sure they're not true.
5: Sorry. It's strange, but I...

0: was beginning to have a funny feeling that Michael might be dead.
1: Oh, no, I'm sure Alan would know.
0: Yes, I suppose he would.
1: You know, Miss Burton, when I saw you before, I wondered who it was you reminded me of. It's me. Not our features, exactly, just something intangible. Have you noticed it?
0: No. Is that your glove on the floor there?
1: Oh, thanks. Maybe it's the way we dress or walk or something, or maybe... Miss Burton? Miss Burton? Well, that's funny. Why should she just walk out like that?
2: Well, what do you think of our plan, Mr. Garraway?
1: I'm very impressed, Mr. Walmsley.
2: Well, I imagine your husband's in Seattle by now. Is there anything else around here you'd care to see?
1: Yes, I'd like to see some photographs.
2: Photographs?
1: It's silly of me, isn't it? But it's such a big plant now and so impersonal. What was it like when it started, Mr. Walmsley? The plant, the employees. Who was here at the beginning?
2: Well, there's a picture on that wall behind you, Mrs. Garraway.
1: Oh, yeah, that's what I mean. Oh, there's Alan. Alan in the overalls. And you, Mr. Walmsley.
2: Yes.
1: But those other three men?
2: Well, two of them are still with us. The other one is dead.
1: Who was he, Mr. Walmsley?
2: His name was Carl Stoyer.
1: Wasn't my husband's brother working here then? Why isn't he in the picture?
2: He was at his ranch the day it was taken.
1: His ranch? Oh, yes. What's happened to the ranch?
2: Well, Mr. Garraway took it over.
1: Alan owns it? You know, I'd like to see that place.
2: I'm afraid that's not very practical. It's quite remote. Fog is bad this time of year. There is a caretaker.
1: But I'd like to spend the day in the country. Could you give me the keys, Mr. Walmsley?
2: I'll send them to your hotel in the morning.
1: And would it be possible to draw me a sort of map as to how to get there?
2: I'll enclose a map with the keys.
1: You've been very kind, Mr. Walmsley. Thank you.
2: Good day, Mrs. Garraway.
3: Looking for someone, miss?
1: Oh. Hello. I'm Mrs. Alan Garraway.
3: How do you do?
1: Are you the caretaker?
3: Yes.
1: I've just been inspecting the house.
3: Well, I was just about to leave, but if there's anything I can do for you...
1: Tell me, did you know Michael Garraway?
3: Yes, I did. I'm a close neighbor up the road.
1: He left here very suddenly, didn't he?
3: Yes.
1: I guess he was a rather unpredictable person. Well, anyway, I think this is one of the most charming houses I've ever seen. It has, well, dignity. Doesn't look as though it had been shut up at all, does it?
3: No, it doesn't.
1: It looks, well, as though it were waiting for someone. I had a feeling coming in here that time was standing still.
3: But time doesn't stand still anywhere, does it?
1: Oh, yes, it does. Haven't you ever had a feeling of complete peace and contentment? That's what I felt when I came in here. Nothing to fear. Nothing to think about. This was, well, peaceful. And time stands still. You probably think that's foolish. I suppose it is.
3: No, I don't think so. I agree with you about the house. It is peaceful.
1: Is that surf, I hear? Are we that close to the ocean?
3: Yes, if you'd like, I'll show it to you. It's none of my business, Mrs. Garraway, but did you have any special reason to come out here?
1: Well, it was such a nice day, and I thought I... No. I came out here to learn more about Michael Garraway.
3: You better watch the path. It's sort of rocky here.
1: Everyone seems to be so vague about him, except my husband, of course. I don't know why I'm bothering you with all this.
3: There's the ocean, Mrs. Garraway.
1: Golly, it's beautiful, isn't it? You know, it's amazing. Michael had so much. Why do people do the things they do to themselves? Why doesn't someone step in and stop them, help them?
3: What about those people who refuse to be helped? Useless to even try.
1: Oh, no, it's not. It's never useless. Not if your chance of helping them is one in a million.
3: You feel quite deeply about it, don't you?
1: You bet I do. My, that sea is near. Is there good swimming?
3: No, there's a riptide.
1: But it looks so calm.
3: You can't always see the undercurrent, but it's there.
1: Like life.
3: Yes, that's right. Oh, the fog's starting to roll in. It'll be getting dark soon. You going back to the house?
1: Yes, in a minute. You go ahead. Thanks for taking me around and forgive my philosophic outburst.
3: Don't apologize for that. I think it was very well said. Goodbye, Mrs. Garraway.
1: His house. Michael's house. Just as he left it. But walls can't talk, and books and chairs and...
4: What are you doing here?
1: Alan!
4: What are you doing here?
1: Alan, you frightened me so.
4: I came here looking for something. I asked you not to pry. I asked you to forget about Mike.
1: Alan, you didn't leave Seattle just because...
4: Ormsley telephoned me. He said you'd ask him for the keys. Yes, I thought it was important that I come. You're my wife, Ann. You've never even seen Mike. And yet he's managed to get a hold on you and make trouble between
1: us. Darling, I'm only trying...
4: He had a diabolic cleverness about pushing people around. Always knew how to get his own way.
1: You keep saying had and knew. Alan, is he dead?
4: How should I know if he's dead? I hope he is.
1: Alan, how can you?
4: How much do you think I can stand? Got you sneaking around corners trying to find out things about him. Well, what have you discovered? I'm here to help. Let's find out everything we can about him. A man who likes music and books, wouldn't you say? The strong, silent, philosophical type. He'd have read your poetry and told you whimsical stories about his neighbors. You'd have fallen for that, wouldn't you, Anne?
1: Alan, I'm sorry.
4: I know you're sorry, but that doesn't help. Why couldn't you do as I asked? If there's anything else you want to know, ask me now. Don't ask Wormsley or the natives or the bellboys at the hotel. Ask me. I'll tell you anything if you'll only stop bringing him into our life.
1: I was wrong to come here, Alan, if you didn't want me to. But for you to shout at me and treat me as though I were a criminal. Alan, whatever I did for us. To try to find out what it is that comes between us because of him. Alan, it's our life together that he's hurting. Our marriage. And I want our marriage.
4: We'd better start back to town. You want to go up to our rooms, Anne, or would you rather have dinner first?
1: I'd rather go up, if you don't mind. I'd like to. Alan, wait.
4: What's the matter?
1: Listen.
5: Oh, Garraway, shrewd, all right. His plan is all set for reconversion.
6: Garraway knows all about reconversion. Did you ever see his wife?
4: Anne, please.
1: No, I want to listen.
5: I saw her in Washington the day they arrived. She couldn't have looked dowdier. Of course, the poor girl had on her Sunday best, but really...
1: We can go up now, Alan.
4: What are you thinking about, Anne, those two women in the lobby? You going to let a couple of gossips throw you?
1: I'm thrown by the truth. I was rather dowdy that first night in Washington. You expected me to be, didn't you?
4: What?
1: You could have waited to have me meet your friends. But the truth is, if no one saw the before, you wouldn't get the credit for the after, would you?
4: Why should I want to do a thing like that?
1: So you could exhibit me as your very own invention. Like the Garraway distance control.
4: What do you mean by that?
1: You know, Alan, I think I have a glimmering now of why you married me.
4: I want to know what you meant about the distance control.
1: I meant nothing about it.
4: All right. What else do you think? Why did I marry you?
1: You wanted another girl, but she fell in love with someone else. I happened to remind you of her, only I was so terribly admiring of you. And you thought if you could make me outshine her...
4: Oh, you're mad, Anne.
1: Yes, Alan. I think sometimes I am. I have a feeling as though I were living in a dream, haunted by your obsession, your hatred for your brother, all around us.
4: Anne, things between us look pretty black right now. It's hard to talk. But I want to tell you that I love you. The way I acted at the ranch was unforgivable. I'll never speak that way to you again. I have to go back to Seattle. You'll have a couple of days to think. And when you do... Try to keep a little old-fashioned trust and blind faith in our marriage. I want our marriage, too, Anne. It's very important to me. Please try.
1: Yes, Alan. I'll try.
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0: In a moment, we'll return with Act Three of Undercurrent. The role of a script girl in producing a great picture is seldom fully appreciated by the public. Her meticulous attention to detail is of the utmost importance to a successful production. Our guest tonight is one of those unsung heroines. She's Miss Isla Jacobus, script girl for Clarence Brown, producer-director of Song of Love, Metro-Goldwyn-Mayer's romantic love story of Clara and Robert Schumann, starring Katharine Hepburn. It must have been a fascinating picture to work on, Miss Jacobus.
1: It certainly was, Mr. Keeley. I learned so much about the life of Schumann, and the music in the picture is so thrilling.
0: With Paul Henry to interpret the sensitive and celebrated composer, Robert Walker as Johannes Brahms, Henry Daniel as Franz Liszt, and a brilliant supporting cast, it's bound to be a superb picture.
1: Especially with Katharine Hepburn as Schumann's devoted wife, who inspired some of his greatest music.
0: Well, Katharine brings glamour and rare ability to every role. Her performance here tonight confirms that.
1: She looks stunning, too, in Song of Love, in Clara Schumann's romantic 19th century costumes. And Mr. Kennedy would certainly have been impressed with the gentle care those costumes got.
2: You mean Lux care, of course, Miss Jacobus.
1: Naturally. Replacing one of those costumes would have meant a lot of time and expense. So, when a garment had to be freshened for retakes, they always used Lux flakes. And the studio wardrobe mistress told me that kept replacements down to a minimum.
2: You must learn a lot of interesting things in the course of your work, Miss Jacobus.
1: But none more important than clothes care, Mr. Kennedy. Important to any girl, I mean. I wouldn't trust my own blouses and nice washables to anything but Lux. I figure when experts choose Lux flakes, it's wise to follow their advice.
2: Yes, the experts know how much longer Lux care keeps washables lovely. Actual tests have proved that wrong washing methods fade colors discouragingly soon. Lux care kept them lovely up to 3 times as long.
1: That's important to any girl these days when prices of new things are so high.
2: Today, more than ever, Lux care is thrifty care. Thank you for coming tonight, Miss Isla Jacobus. Back now to our producer, William Keeley.
0: We continue with Act Three of Undercurrent, starring Katharine Hepburn as Anne and Robert Taylor as Alan. It's the following morning. With Alan back in Seattle, Anne is making an uninvited call on Sylvia Burton.
3: Very nice of you to see me, Miss Burton.
4: You have a reason for coming here?
3: There are some questions I'm trying to find the answer to.
4: I'm rather curious about a few things myself. As far as Alan is concerned, I despise him. Does that answer one of your questions?
3: Not quite. I love him. But it's not Alan I want to know about. It's Michael.
4: I can imagine.
3: All I know is that he and Alan had a terrible fight. Michael disappeared. But he seems to be coming up more and more in our lives, wherever we go, whatever we do. I've got to know more about him. My marriage, my happiness, my future seem to depend on it.
4: And you'd like to know how close Mike and I were. Well, we weren't. I tried, but Mike wouldn't have it. I used to think it was because he had some sort of funny sense of loyalty since I'd met him through Alan. He was that thing you have to look for with a microscope. A gentleman. And that's the man your husband spread those lies about stealing money.
3: I believe my husband, Miss Burton.
4: Nonsense. You think he's lying. I know he is.
3: Why?
4: Because I've been through this myself. When Mike disappeared, I went crazy trying to find out what had happened to him.
3: And did you find out?
4: Only that he'd been at his ranch. That was the last anyone saw of him except your husband. You see, I still think Mike is dead.
3: You mean he was killed in the war?
4: No, I don't mean he was killed in the war. Why hasn't he written to someone? His friends at the plant, his neighbors at the ranch, or 100 other people he knows? Lots of us would like to know what happened at that last meeting, Mrs. Garraway. Ask your husband. What kind of a fight was it and what happened to Mike?
3: How dare you speak to me this way, Miss Burton? I should never have come here. Forgive me.
4: It isn't such a shocking idea, Mrs. Garraway. Not when you've lived with it for a while.
3: Hello?
5: Mrs. Alan Garraway?
3: Yes.
5: One moment, please. Seattle is calling. Here's your party, sir.
6: Anne?
3: Yes, Alan?
6: Oh, Anne, I miss you, darling. I miss you very much. I haven't been able to think or concentrate on anything but you.
3: I'm so glad you said that, Alan. I'm so confused.
6: Don't, darling, don't. Anne, I have to leave for Baltimore in the morning. I can't very well get out of it.
3: That's all right, Alan.
6: But I think it could work out well for us. If you like, you could go on to Middleburg, take the train. By the time you get there, I'll be through in Baltimore and can join you.
3: Yes, Alan, yes.
6: I'm going to devote the next few weeks to us, Anne. We'll have a real honeymoon in Middleburg. You wait and see. I love you, Anne. I love you.
7: I wish I'd known you was coming to Middleburg, Miss Garway. I wish you'd told me.
3: Why, George, I don't think you're very glad to see me.
7: Oh, no, ma'am. No, no. I'm real pleased. When will Mr. Allen be here?
3: He'll be here later tonight. George, why do you wish I'd let you know I was coming here?
7: Well, just so I'd have a little time to fix things up.
3: Such as out there, George, out there by the stables? A little time to tell whoever it is out there to go away?
7: Miss Garway, there's nobody out there, Miss Garway.
3: I don't mean old Ben either. Just now, when I was walking, the dog saw him. Bate saw him. Bate was all excited, jumping up and down and wagging his tail.
7: But you didn't see nobody, ma'am.
3: No, I didn't. It was too dark, and I was frightened, I suppose. I came straight back here.
7: Oh, let it pass, please, Mrs. Garway. Let it pass.
3: I can't, George. I'm not frightened now. I'm going to go back to the stables and look for myself. Bate. Bate, come here. Come here, boy. Come here. There's no one here now, is there, Bate? But there was. And you saw him, didn't you? You saw Michael. He's alive, isn't he? I thought that Sylvia Burton was right, that Alan had killed him. But everything that Alan said about him is true. Michael's here and he's hiding. That's why, George. Oh, Alan, how could I? How could I?

0: It's all right, Bates. You can stop barking. It's no way to welcome me home.
1: Hello, Alan.
0: Mike.
1: Take it easy. Better keep our voices down. Your wife's in the house.
0: You've seen my wife?
1: Don't worry. She didn't see me.
0: Why did you come back?
1: Wouldn't you rather know why I went away? I didn't steal any money, Alan.
0: You've been a long time denying it.
1: It'd be kind of tough to prove. You had the books pretty well rigged. But that's not what kept me away. It was Carl Steuer.
0: Steuer's dead.
1: Yes, dead and buried. Just a nice old German refugee who lived for one thing only. To get back at the Nazis. You remember that invention he was working on?
0: Every man at the plant was working on an invention of some kind or other.
1: That's right. But only Steuer died. The coroner said it was an accident. He fell down the cellar steps.
0: What's that got to do with me?
1: It's got a lot to do with you. Steuer had a pet name for that invention of his. His fan, he called it. He used to say, my fan will fix the Nazis. Your brother and me, we know. Someday my fan will pay them back. Fan, I couldn't figure it out until it dawned on me that fan is a German word. It means distance. Fernsteuerung. Long distance control. That's why Steuer died. He was murdered by somebody who wanted his invention.
0: The distance controller was mine.
1: It was Steuer's, and it's made millions for you. Well, has the money been worth it, Alan? Has it been worth killing for?
0: You can't prove any of this.
1: Maybe not. Is Wormsley the only other one who guessed? Because you're paying him off, aren't you? Anyway, I wanted to get out of the whole mess. That's why I disappeared. But it seems it has to be faced after all. I have met your wife.
0: Here? Today?
1: No, at the ranch. She thought I was the caretaker. She's a fine girl, Alan, but she doesn't know about Steuer, does she? Well, I'm here to make sure she finds out.
0: You think I killed Steuer? What makes you think I wouldn't kill you?
1: I believe you're capable of trying.
0: No. Once I could have killed you, but not now. I can't kill you any more than I can give Ann up. I'm going to keep her, Mike, for as long as I can. A minute, an hour, as long as I can.
1: How can you think you have a right to...
0: What gives a man a right? Does love? Because I love her. You can take everything else, but not her, Mike, not her. I never thought I would, but I'm crawling to you. She loves me. She's helping me. I've got a chance now. I can be all right. I never could before.
1: What chance does she have, Alan?
0: I'll tell her. Only I'll have to do it my own time. Just a little time. That's all I'm asking. Until I'm sure of her.
1: I think you can be sure of her. Well, I guess there's nothing left for me to do. If she'll go along with you, I'll stay out of it. But tell her, Alan. Tell her, because if you don't, I won't be able to stay out of it. I'm going to see that she gets her chance, too.
0: Anne, darling, wake up, dear. I'm back.
2: Alan. Oh, Alan, oh, forgive me, darling, forgive me.
0: Forgive you?
2: I've been so wrong, Alan. I've got to tell you something, and I'm so deeply ashamed. I thought such crazy things about you. I thought you'd killed your brother. No, darling, listen to me. I thought that. And I was going away and never see you again.
0: You were going to leave me?
2: I couldn't have stayed. I couldn't have endured.
0: You couldn't have endured living with a murderer.
2: But it's all over, Alan. I know he's alive. I'm able to breathe again.
0: Yes, Anne, it's over. No one will ever come between us again.
2: Alan, I want you to listen to me. You remember that I once told you that Michael was your obsession?
0: Yes.
2: I was wrong. I think he's my obsession. I want to drive him away. But there's something unfinished somehow. I think if I could see him, hear him speak, then I'd know him the way you do. As a man, not a shadow. Someone who is cruel and wrong and who has hurt you. Oh, I was so wrong about him. Everyone was.
0: Everyone? Who did you speak to about Mike?
2: Sylvia Burton. She thought you had killed him.
0: And you believed her? Were you glad she was wrong?
2: Glad, oh yes, Alan, yes.
0: Then why are you unhappy?
2: Well, that's what I'm trying to tell you. He's still here in my mind somehow. You've got to help me, Alan. I don't understand it. Do you understand?
0: Yes, I think I do. You're in love with him.
2: No.
0: You're in love with him, aren't you?
2: Oh, no. How could I be in love with someone I've never seen?
0: You've seen a lot of Mike. A book, a poem, his house,
3: A girl who once loved him? Aren't you jealous, Anne, of Sylvia Burton? Why did you go to her? What did you really want to know?
2: Alan, please.
3: You'd go to anyone who could talk about Mike. You wanted to believe what they had to tell you. You never believed me. You don't believe me now.
2: Stop it, Alan. Stop it.
3: It wasn't my happiness, our happiness you were trying to find. It was him.
2: That's not true.
3: You were so relieved just now. Not because I hadn't killed him, but because he was alive. You'll go on looking for him, won't you, Anne? And after you find him, then what? Will you leave me?
2: Alan, Alan.
3: Don't you see what you've done? You'll never leave me, Anne. Never.
2: George! George!
4: Good morning, Anne. You're up early.
2: George!
4: You sleep well? George is gone. I sent him into town. He won't be back until evening.
2: Alan, Alan, no.
4: I thought I'd go for a ride. That stallion will break down the stall unless he gets some exercise. I thought we could, Why are you trembling, Anne? Here, sit down. Have some coffee.
2: Alan, I...
4: Don't be afraid, Anne. Fear's no good. I know. But now I'm finally free. Drink your coffee, Anne. Your hand's shaking. You're not going to be afraid the rest of your life, are you, Anne? Are you? Why run to your room? You can't lock yourself in. I've got the key.
5: Hey there. Anyone up?
4: Oh, hello, Mrs. Foster. Come in.
5: Hello, Alan. Your wife up yet?
4: Yes, I think so. Shall I call her?
5: Well, it's a fine morning for a ride.
4: Yes, it is.
5: You must have had the same idea. You're dressed for it.
4: Yes, I...
5: Oh, there you are. Welcome home, my dear. How about coming over for breakfast and a ride?
2: I'd like to very much.
5: Wonderful. I'll expect you in half an hour. How's that?
2: But I can be ready in just a moment.
5: Well,
4: biscuits for breakfast, Mrs. Foster?
5: With my own two hands.
4: And just wait till you taste them. There's nothing like them in the whole world.
2: Mrs. Foster, there's something I must tell you. I must speak to you.
5: That's fine, dear. We'll have a leisurely breakfast and all morning to get acquainted in. See you soon,
4: but
5: dear.
4: I'll walk along with you, Mrs. Foster. I'll have to saddle up the horses.
5: What's the matter with the bride, Alan? A quarrel?
4: Not a quarrel, exactly.
5: Don't worry. It's natural the first year, getting acquainted. What horse are you going to ride, Alan?
4: The stallion, naturally.
5: Well, you just make sure you don't give him to her. He's a mean one, that brute.
2: Alan. Alan, did we have to come this way?
4: Can't you handle your horse? I gave you the mare.
2: But I'm not a good rider, Alan. This cliff...
4: I thought if we took the trail along the cliff, you'd enjoy the view. It's beautiful, isn't it?
2: Alan, keep your horse back, please.
4: It's easy to say. I can't hold him in.
2: But there's not room for both of us.
4: Yeah, it is narrow, isn't it? Quite a drop to the gorge, Anne. 200 feet.
2: Alan, you're pushing me.
4: Use your spurs. Go on ahead.
2: Alan, Alan, please don't. Please don't.
4: You want to leave me, Anne, don't you? You want to go to Michael? Well, I'll send you to him now.
2: Alan, no, no.
4: Anne, you little fool. Go on, run away. See how far you'll get. Anne, what happened? Did your horse throw you? It's quite a bruise on your head, or did you hit a low branch?
2: Hurts,
4: doesn't it, Anne? But nothing is going to hurt you anymore.
2: Michael.
4: I'm going to kill you, Anne. They'll think you broke your stupid little neck on your horse.
5: Hello. Hello, doctor. This is Mrs. Foster. There's been a terrible accident. Alan Galloway is dead. That stallion of his must have gone crazy or something. Kicked him to death, it looks like. You better come right out, doctor. His wife's been badly hurt, too. That music's beautiful, Anne. Who's playing?
2: My father. He always does well by Chopin.
5: I like your father, Anne. I'm so glad he was able to come down here.
2: So am I, Mrs. Foster.
5: You're all right, Anne. Staying on here at Middleburg all these weeks, doing your getting well here. It took courage to face it out. Most people would have run away.
2: Hard to run away in a wheelchair.
5: Dr. Hill says by next week you can burn that wheelchair. But that isn't what I mean.
2: That's not what I mean either. No, I feel I have something to do and that I must do it here. That's really why I stayed. Not because I have courage. I haven't.
6: Here you are, darling, one of George's priceless eggnogs.
2: Father.
6: Well?
2: Who's playing the piano?
6: You have a visitor.
2: Oh, no, no, I can't see him now. I'm not ready yet. I can't.
6: You sent for him, Anne?
2: Yes, I sent for him.
6: I'll wheel you in.
2: I can manage alone, thanks. You're Michael, aren't you?
7: Yes. I'm sorry, Anne. I should have told you that day at the ranch.
2: I think I knew. Not at the ranch, but afterwards. I think I knew.
7: You sent for me?
2: Yes.
7: I think I'd have come in any case. I was just waiting until you were well.
2: It seems I'm a very rich woman.
7: Yes.
2: It's wrong for me to have it. It belongs to you, Michael.
7: No. No, it belongs to someone who's dead now. Carl Steuer. His heirs, possibly.
2: They must have it, then. Michael, I'm a bad liar. I didn't send for you because of the money. The lawyers could have handled that. I wanted to know you.
7: Now that you do.
2: I'm happy to know you, Michael.
7: Thank you.
2: There are other things that I must tell you. I won't forget Alan. I loved him very much. Not at the end. It was gone then. But I did love him.
7: I know. Anne, I almost got you killed. I was here the night before. I saw Alan, talked to him. I should never have left.
2: I looked for you, Michael.
7: I went away that night because I was full of my guilt about my feelings for you. I had no business to feel the way I did about you, my brother's wife. I won't talk about it now. Someday.
2: Yes, Michael.

0: stars will return for their curtain calls in a moment. Libby, have you any fashion tips for the ladies in our audience tonight?
1: One very important one, Mr. Kennedy. I've noticed that some girls who are wearing the new longer skirts think that lengthening their dresses is enough. Actually, they need longer slips, too. Otherwise, the gap is often apparent and the skirts don't hang gracefully.
0: Are the makers of slips cutting them longer now?
1: Oh, yes. But you don't necessarily have to buy a whole new slip wardrobe. Why, imagine how annoyed Lux girls would be. After all, their Lux slips still have lots of good looks left in them.
0: Well, naturally, I know that Lux Care keeps slips lovely longer, but how can it make them longer?
1: Well, it can't do that, John. But there are some simple tricks a clever girl can work. For instance, she can sew a deep lace ruffle on the bottom of a too short slip, gain a good 2 or 3 inches that way. Or cut an even strip off the slip near the bottom and fill in with lace insertion or a contrasting color. Then stitch back the snipped-off piece with a deep seam.
0: All that lace sounds pretty, Libby, but is it practical?
1: Why, of course, with Lux Care. If careless girls wash a slip the wrong way, handle it roughly or use strong soap or hot water, why, naturally, it'll be sad-looking in a short time. The color will fade and the lace is apt to tear. But after all, practically everybody knows that with Lux Care, undies stay lovely 3 times as long. Actual washing tests prove that.
0: As a matter of fact, Libby, Lux girls can afford more new slips on their budget, too. Instead of replacing drab, faded ones so often, they can use that money to buy extra new ones, have 3 times as many slips without spending any more. Here's Mr. Keeley at the microphone.
2: I'm sure we never could have enough of stars like Katharine Hepburn and Robert Taylor. And here they are, back at the footlights, to receive our thanks for 2 superb performances. Catherine, I'm happy our efforts to bring you to this stage tonight have been so splendidly rewarded.
3: I'm glad you feel I didn't let a good neighbor down, Bill, and I'm certainly happy Bob got back from his hunting trip in time to join us.
4: Well, as much as I like hunting and fishing, I wouldn't have missed tonight's show, Kate.
3: Flying your own plane must be very handy in getting you to where the fish are biting, Bob.
4: That's a big help when your time is limited.
2: I understand, Catherine, that your newest picture is about to have its premiere in New York.
3: It opens at the Music Hall on Thursday, Bill.
4: Your pictures have always been favorites at the Music Hall, Kate.
2: And the advanced critics here agree how wonderful you are in those concert sequences.
4: Yes, Barbara and I saw the picture at the studio, and the scenes with you at the piano were really great.
3: Well, praise from Caesar is praise indeed.
2: That's right, Bob. You did used to be a musician, didn't you?
4: Well, I studied music at Pomona College until I got sidetracked into pictures.
3: From what the preview fans said about your new Metro-Goldwyn-Mayer picture, The High Wall, you were certainly sidetracked in the right direction.
4: Well, I hope they like it.
3: On the subject of pictures, what's the news for next week, Bill?
2: Next Monday night, we usher in our 14th year on the air. And to celebrate, we're bringing our audience one of the greatest works of an author whose popularity has never been equaled. It's J. Arthur Rank's exciting production, Great Expectations.
4: Charles Dickens at his best, Bill. Who do you have as stars?
2: Our stars are Robert Cummings, Anne Blythe, Howard Da Silva, and Lee J. Cobb. Great Expectations is a thrilling, dramatic story that should hold the interest of our listeners of every age.
3: It should indeed, Bill. A play that nobody should miss. Congratulations and good night.
4: Good night, Bill.
2: Good night, Bob and Catherine. All our thanks. Lieber Brothers Company, the makers of Lux Flakes, join me in inviting you to be with us again next Monday evening when the Lux Radio Theater presents Robert Cummings, Anne Blythe, Howard Da Silva, and Lee J. Cobb in Great Expectations. This is William Keeley saying goodnight to you from Hollywood.
0: This is Community Chess Time, a time that unites Americans of all faiths and creeds behind the great work of the community chest. 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The theme of this year's campaign is Everybody Benefits, Everybody Gives. 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Katharine Hepburn and Robert Taylor appeared by arrangement with Metro-Goldwyn-Mayer, producers of Green Dolphin Street, starring Lana Turner and Van Heflin. Heard in our cast tonight were Ira Grossell as Michael and Francis Robinson as Sylvia. This program is rebroadcast to our servicemen and women overseas through the worldwide facilities of the Armed Forces Radio Service. And this is your announcer, John Milton Kennedy, reminding you to join us again next Monday night to hear Great Expectations with Robert Cummings, Anne Blythe, Howard DeSilva, and Lee J. Cobb.

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0: From the far horizons of the unknown come transcribed tales of new dimensions in time and space. 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
2: Intergalactic flight number 14 now loading at ramp 10. Intergalactic flight number 14 now loading at ramp 10. Please have your flight validation.
3: You walk from the waiting room down the long ramp number 10. The flight pack is in one hand, the validation papers in the other. Other passengers chatter behind you. You turn a corner, and there's the ship. A cylinder of glistening silver aimed at the moon. You feel yourself carried up the moving stair to the gaping entrance lock. A pretty stewardess in a blue uniform smiles at you.
4: Validation papers, please? Your papers, madam.
3: Oh, papers? Oh, yes, here they are.
4: Mm-hmm. Mrs. Marcia Foster. You feeling well, Miss Foster?
3: Yes, quite well, thank you.
4: We have to make sure. Once in a while, somebody slips aboard with another person's validation papers.
3: What difference would it make if I felt well or not?
4: Well, great deal, I'm afraid. You see, the effect of a free fall in space without gravity can do quite a bit of damage in certain glandular conditions. I see you've passed your physical.
3: Yes, I'm quite all right.
4: Fine. Have a nice trip. Your seat number is 15. Next, please.
3: You walk down the carpeted aisle to the Plasticon seat. Her words make a ringing pattern in your brain. Are you feeling well, Mrs. Foster? Mrs. Foster's feeling quite well, thank you. Mrs. Foster has passed her physical examination. There's only one thing wrong with the picture. You are not Mrs. Foster.
5: Attention, please. Attention. In 1 minute, the flash walls will be raised around the ship. If for any reason a passenger is not feeling well or does not wish to make the trip, please speak up.
3: 1 minute. You begin to wonder if you ought to go after all. You begin to think of how it happened. Why you're here sitting in this silver vessel waiting to blast off for the moon. What happened between you and Jack? What happened?
6: Honey, I'm back.
3: Jack, oh, darling.
6: You miss me?
3: Did I miss you? Oh.
6: I brought you a little present from the moon.
3: What is it?
6: Open it and see.
3: All right, I will.
6: Try it on.
3: Oh, it's beautiful.
6: Took us 2 hours to pick it out.
3: Us?
6: Oh, me and Sue. Sue Egan.
3: Well, who's she?
6: Well, the stewardess on the ship.
3: Oh? Well, how long has she been on the Earth-Moon run?
6: Oh, I guess it's about a year now.
3: It's funny you never mentioned her.
6: Oh, haven't I? Well, what's the difference?
3: It just seems odd.
6: Hey.
3: What?
6: Well, you're not jealous, are you?
3: Is she pretty?
6: Oh, monstrous. 4 feet high and 3 feet around. And she has a big blue eye right in the middle of her forehead.
3: Oh, you're insane.
6: Come on, how about a kiss?
3: No.
6: Old lady, I've been away for 4 months.
3: Sorry.
6: I guess I'll just have to go back to Sue Egan and her 3 blue eyes.
3: Oh, in that case. Here.
6: Oh. I have been away a long time.
3: Jack, I want to talk to you about that.
6: Okay, but could it wait till tonight? I am taking you to dinner, Mrs. McLean.
3: I'd rather talk about it now.
6: Okay.
3: Jack, we've been married for 6 years now.
6: Is it that long?
3: 7 in July. For the last 2, you've been skippering that rocket to the moon.
6: I know.
3: 3 weeks at a time, with only a week in between.
6: Well, I do get a month vacation,
3: Jack,
6: besides.
3: Jack, that is no kind of life.
6: Marcia, I don't know what I can do about it.
3: You haven't tried to do anything about it.
6: I guess you're right.
3: Do you intend to try?
6: Marcia...
3: But I need to know.
6: Marcia, flying is my whole life.
3: But it isn't mine. I'm not going to spend 3 weeks out of 4 sitting here wondering if you'll come back alive.
6: Oh, now that's ridiculous.
3: Is it? What about my father, who died on the Elsinore when it missed Mars?
6: Your father died as the result of a space maneuver that no pilot in his right mind would try.
3: They missed the planet. That could happen to anybody.
6: They missed it because they tried to warp the ship around.
3: I'm afraid I don't understand.
6: Well, it isn't very hard to understand. A spaceship takes off with everything calculated to the last decimal point. It has exactly enough fuel to take it to a planet if it follows an exact course, an ironclad mathematical orbit.
3: Well?
6: Well, there was a jaywalker aboard the Elsinore.
3: A jaywalker?
6: Well, that's what we call somebody who boards a ship knowing that he has no business doing so. In this particular case, it was a senator going to a convention on the moon. He had been taking endocrine treatments and kept it secret on his validation papers. He felt he had to attend this convention to muster some votes for his campaign. He didn't consider that he was jeopardizing his life.
3: Well, I still don't see how they missed the planet.
6: 6 hours out, the senator began to die. The effect of the free fall on his glands was catching up with him. And the only way to reverse that effect is to reverse the spin of the ship, turn it end over end. That creates artificial gravity, reverses the stress on the glands. The pilot took a chance. He did just that.
3: Is that why they missed the planet?
6: They lost their trajectory. By the time they recalculated their course, they'd passed Mars. They ran out of fuel and kept going until... Well, until they fell into the gravity of the sun.
3: And that couldn't happen today?
6: A pilot would have to be out of his mind to try a maneuver like that.
3: You wouldn't try it.
6: Risk an entire ship to save the life of one fool?
3: You wouldn't.
6: Marsha, I can't say I definitely wouldn't. Right now, it's inconceivable to
3: Just me. As inconceivable for you to give up space flight for my sake.
6: Isn't it equally inconceivable for you to put up with it for my sake?
3: I've put up with it for 2 years. Jack, this is the end of it.
6: Now, what exactly do you mean by
3: that? I mean you have to decide whether you want a marriage and a family or a career as a space jockey.
6: Well, why do I have to decide? Why can't I have both?
3: Because I won't live this way. Nobody else does except a handful of wives whose husbands are crazy enough to have picked a profession like this.
6: Well, you knew this was my profession when you married me.
3: I didn't know it was like this.
6: Marsha, what you're asking me to do, I simply can't do. Wouldn't make you happy if I did. I'd just be walking around resenting you. Now, come on. Let's have dinner and forget this for a while.
3: No. We're not having dinner.
6: You'd rather stay home tonight?
3: No. I'm going to Los Angeles to my mother's house.
6: What?
3: I have tickets on the 6 o'clock flight.
6: Tonight?
3: Yes. Jack, I'm quite determined. I've made up my mind that I'd put it to you squarely, and if you refused, I was leaving.
6: Just like that?
3: Yes. I've had all I can take.
6: Marsh, for heaven's sake, can't we talk this over and make some kind of a compromise?
3: There is no compromise, Jack. It's all very exciting for you, tearing back and forth to the moon with glamorous stewardesses and all sorts of celebrities, but sitting here waiting isn't much fun for me.
6: Well, you could get a job, you could develop some interest.
3: That isn't why I married you. I want a home and a family and a man who comes home every night and talks to me about little, unimportant things.
6: And I'm not that man.
3: No. No, you're not.
6: Okay.
3: What are you doing?
6: I don't like people walking out on me, so I'm leaving first.
3: Would you mind telling me where you'll be?
6: I don't know. You can reach me through Intergalactic if you change your mind. Marsha, maybe we'll both be better off. We didn't have much of a home life anyway, just the two of us. I'm sorry. I didn't mean that. I know how you feel about not having children. Goodbye, Marsh.

0: There it was. We learned when you came back from Los Angeles 2 months later that he'd been seen in the company of one Susan Egan, stewardess for Intergalactic on numerous occasions. You learned, too, that he'd applied for the Earth-Venus run, the newest and most difficult run in the galaxy. And you learned something else, something that was going to change the whole course of your life.
1: Come in, Mrs. McLean. Sit down.
0: Thank you, Doctor.
1: I have some good news for you.
0: Yes?
1: You're going to have a child. Well, I thought you'd be happy about that.
0: Happy? Oh, yes. Yes, I am. Naturally. You debated for a long time, and then you called the Intergalactic office. Mr. McLean was out on the Earth-Moon run. He'd be back on the 12th, but only for an afternoon. He was taking off again immediately. They were so sorry. You were sorry yourself. It seemed as if life would not be worth living without Jack, especially now with a child on the way. You had to talk to him, to be with him. That was when you first began to formulate the idea of going to the moon with him on this run.
2: Attention, please. Attention. We're about to count down for blastoff. Fasten your seat belts and recline back as far as possible. The next sound will be that of the first stage rockets heating up. Do not be alarmed by the vibration of the ship.
0: From the bulkheads overhead, everywhere comes the deep rumbling sound. Some of the passengers look anxious, some excited. Some leaf casually through magazines as they lie on their backs in the reclining seats.
2: Those of you who've never been in rockets will find it an experience that will make you proud to belong to the human race.
3: Countdown for blastoff. X minus 5, minus 4, minus 3, minus 2, minus 1, 0.
0: The rumble heightens. All emotion leaves you. Cold, ravening fear takes over. You try to close your eyes, your ears against it, but your mind won't respond. You look out the port and the scene is suddenly splashed with a rushing sheet of flame that darkens the sky and is torn from your vision. It's snatched away. The buildings, the trees, the roads vanish. A great soft uniform weight presses down on you. You push with all your might, but it smothers you, presses you back, drives your blood down, down inside of you. And then, quiet.
2: 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You may unfasten your safety belt. The pull of gravity will no longer trouble you.
0: You unfasten the safety belt and sit in the seat, wondering what to do next.
2: Ladies and gentlemen, welcome to Intergalactic Flight Number 14 out of New York Rocketport, Destination Moon. I'm your hostess, Miss Susan Egan. Your pilot for this flight is Captain Jack McLean. Our position at the moment is approximately 550 miles above Earth, and in less than 1/2 hour, we'll be in free fall, completely without gravity. Our speed is currently 29,000 miles per hour. We should arrive at Moonport at exactly 6 p.m. tomorrow, Earth time. I wish you a pleasant voyage. If there's anything you need, Intergalactic is at your service.
0: Well, you think to yourself, everybody's here. Your husband, his loved one, and his wife. You watch her as she walks back along the rows of seats with an armful of the latest magazine recordings. A tall girl, about 29 or 30, dark brown hair, dark eyes. Not very pretty. The sort who would be able to talk to him about steam tubes and beautiful landings and solar storms.
4: Mrs. Foster, would you like something to read?
0: Thank you, no.
4: First time in a rocket ship?
0: Yes, could you tell?
4: I look a little green. You feeling well?
0: Yes, I'm quite all right.
4: There's just a touch of space sickness. Come along to the ship's hospital and we'll fix you up in a jiffy.
0: No, I'd rather just sit here a minute.
4: Of course.
0: Come on.
4: Let me help you into the ship's hospital. That's... Come on, take it easy. Now, come on. Now, you just lie down there. How are you feeling?
0: I'm scared.
4: There's nothing to be afraid of.
0: I think there is.
4: What is it?
0: I'm pregnant.
4: What?
0: I faked my validation papers.
4: Do you know what you've done to yourself?
0: I hoped it wouldn't affect me.
4: There isn't much I can say, Mrs. Foster. I'll have to tell the captain, naturally.
0: But would it be... I mean, could I tell him myself?
4: If you'd rather, I'll call him. Stewardess to captain.
3: McLean, what is it, doll?
4: Jack, there's a passenger in the ship's hospital.
3: Well, what's up?
4: You'd better come down here.
3: Well, look, Susie, I've got my course correction.
4: I think you'd better come right down.
3: Okay. Charlie, take it, will you? I'll be right back.
4: He'll be here in a minute or two. Here, let me put this pillow under your head.
0: Thank you.
4: Now, what made you do it?
0: You wouldn't understand.
4: You loved him, and he's stationed on the moon, and you wanted to be near him. Is that it?
0: Could you understand that?
4: You mean not being able to have the man you love? Yes. I think I could understand.
0: You wanted to scream at her, to claw at her face. She was going to live, and you were going to die. She was going to share a life with Jack when you were only a dim sort of memory in his mind. He came in, moving fast with that kind of schoolboy gait of his. His dark face was frowning, but handsome as ever.
5: Now, just why did you... Marcia. Marcia, honey.
0: Hello, Jack.
5: Well, what are you doing aboard?
6: Sue, this is my wife. Marcia, this is Sue Egan.
4: Oh, hello. I'll be getting out. Excuse me.
5: What's going on?
0: Jack, sit down. I want to tell you something.
6: I'd like to say something first, Marsh. I've had a chance to do a lot of thinking lately. And if you think we could work it out, I'd like to try again.
0: You mean that?
6: Yes, I do.
0: What about Miss Egan? Sue?
6: What about her?
0: Well, I heard...
6: I'm very fond of Sue.
0: Yes, I thought you were.
6: But she isn't my wife. You are.
0: Was.
6: What do you mean?
0: I'm going to die, Jack.
5: Marcia, what are you talking about?
0: Jack, I'm pregnant. You see, we're a little too late.
6: Did you know this when you came aboard?
0: Yes.
5: But weren't you aware that... What about the physical?
0: I used another woman's validation papers. I paid her for them.
5: Why, Marcia? How could you do a thing like that?
0: I don't know. All I knew was that I had to see you. I had to be with you.
5: If you'd only told me.
0: I couldn't reach you.
5: Didn't you know what would happen if you took a rocket flight?
0: I know. I thought somehow it wouldn't happen to me. I didn't know that pregnancy was affected.
6: And if you had?
0: I would have come along anyway.
6: I suppose in a way I'm to blame. I'm the one who walked out.
0: Don't take the blame on yourself. I'm over 21.
5: Marcia, what did you hope to accomplish by this?
0: I'm not sure.
6: There's only one possibility.
0: Possibility?
6: Yes, excuse me. Miss Egan.
7: Yes?
6: Come into the ship's hospital, please. Bring Petrocelli from maintenance. Tell him to come up here with a crescent wrench.
7: Yes, Captain.
0: What are you going to do?
6: Do? Nothing much. I'm going to warp the ship around, that's all.
0: Petrocelli was a big, easygoing man. Jack left me alone with him and Miss Egan while he went back to the control room. Petrocelli started to bolt a metal bed to the side wall of the cabin. Why are you putting the bed on the wall?
8: Because, lady, when he starts to spin the ship, that outside bulk is going to be down, not sideways. Centrifugal force, see?
0: I'm afraid I don't.
8: Well, that's too bad, because I got other things to do besides explain. Okay, Susie, it's all yours.
0: Is he always that rude?
4: Doesn't it occur to you that maybe he's under a slight strain?
0: Strain?
4: Look, Mrs. McLean, your husband's going to warp the ship around. The chances of his pulling off a maneuver like that without piling us up in the sun or in deep space are about 1,000 to 1. I appreciate that you wanted to see him and show him that he ought to be ashamed of himself for leaving you, but does it occur to you that all of us may lose our lives because of it? Including Petrocelli?
0: No, I hadn't thought about it.
4: Let's go. I've got to strap you into that bed.
0: No, wait. What will happen to me if the ship isn't warped?
4: Sudden floods of the adrenal glands, convulsions, panics, spastic secretions, and eventually death.

0: She loved him. She had faith in him. And you, you to whom he was married, you who carried his child inside you, did you have faith in him?
1: Everything set in here?
2: Yes.
1: Good.
0: Jack, could we talk alone for a minute?
1: Only a minute. We have to get the new data into the computers. Susie, will you excuse us, please?
2: Yes.
1: Well?
0: Jack, don't do it.
1: Marsh.
0: I mean it. You've no right to risk all those lives just for me.
1: Marsh, I'm captain of this ship. I do as I see fit, and I can't do otherwise.
0: But it isn't fair to them. It isn't fair to you.
1: When we're born into this life, we don't make any agreement that says everything is going to be fair and equitable.
0: I refuse to let you do it.
1: You can't stop me.
0: I'll take my life.
1: I'm going to ask Sue to stay with you.
0: What about her? Don't you love her? Well?
1: Marsha, whether I love Sue Egan is not the point just now. I've decided to spin ship to save you and my son. Or daughter. If it means risking the lives of others, I have to take that risk.
0: Jack.
1: Yes?
0: Why are you doing it?
1: Because I love you.

0: It seemed to me during the next hour through the haze of the drug they gave me that I could see him. There was the curved silver board. Before it sat Jack, hunched like a harried bookkeeper on the last day of the month.
1: Okay, Charlie. We'll come to the moon obliquely at 0.307. We pass it, stop, spin the ship over once to check speed. Then put the tail down when we feel gravity at 7.035. And if we can do it with the fuel we've got, it'll be a miracle. All right, start the calculators. 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
1: 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Counting down. 7077. 76.
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0: You don't recall much after that. There's the bulkhead pressing against you like a magnet, pressing harder and harder. Then there's the needle, and then sudden relaxation. Through it all, the stars and the moon and Jack and Sue Egan dance in a pattern of mist, and the words come back to you from long ago. The things he said to you when you were both in love many years ago.
1: When I fly the ship, it seems that all Earth watches me through your eyes.
0: A man comes to love the things he has to fight for, I guess.
1: How is she?
2: Hold tight, Marcia. Hold tight to me.
0: She calls you Marcia. This woman who hates you, who loves your husband, she calls you Marcia.
1: Marcia.
2: Marcia.
3: Marcia.
4: Marcia. Marcia.
0: The curved ceiling, but a new curve, and soft rose instead of chrome metal. A new feeling, unlike Earth or the ship.
4: Honey, wake up.
0: Oh, Jack?
4: It's all right, honey. We made it. We're on the moon.
0: Moon?
4: Yes. You're in the new Lunar City Hospital.
0: You did it. You really did it.
4: Well, I've been telling you for years that I was the best pilot in the fleet.
0: Oh, you don't have to pretend. I know how you must feel about what I did.
4: I'm not pretending.
0: I was a selfish coward. I wasn't concerned about anything but my own happiness.
4: Marcia, there isn't any absolute scale for courage or kindness or goodness. I couldn't pretend to judge you or anybody else. I only know that I believe you're a good person. And I love you. With your faults and your good points.
0: I just wanted to be with you, Jack. That's all I ever wanted. I'm sorry I'm not brave and strong like Susan or you

0: Are the others?
1: Oh, honey, nobody expects you to be. Come on. You've got to save your strength. We've got to take good care of you.
0: He reaches down and touches your lips with his fingers. It's like a benediction. You know that you'll never again question his right to do the things that fulfill him. To take a silver ship above the earth and guide it to new planets. Our child will be born on the moon, you whisper to him. And our grandchildren in the stars.
2: 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X-1 was directed by Daniel Sutter and is an NBC Radio Network production. 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The big news tomorrow centers around the tiny principality of Monaco, where one of the century's most fabulous weddings will take place. 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
4: 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They're extra mild.
3: Yes, Fatima is the long cigarette which contains the finest Turkish and domestic tobaccos superbly blended to make Fatima extra mild. Yes, extra mild.
4: So give Fatima for Christmas in the attractive golden yellow carton.
3: It's the long cigarette that has doubled and redoubled its smokers. Yes, more and more smokers every day agree. Fatima is the best of all long cigarettes. If you want a long cigarette, smoke the best of long cigarettes. Smoke Fatima. Fatima is the long cigarette which contains the finest Turkish and domestic tobaccos superbly blended to make Fatima extra mild. And that's why Fatima has a much different, much better flavor and aroma than any other long cigarette. That's why Fatima is doubling and redoubling its smokers. So, if you want a long cigarette, smoke the best of all long cigarettes. Smoke Fatima. If you want a long cigarette, smoke the best of long cigarettes. Smoke Fatima. Fatima is the long cigarette which contains the finest Turkish and domestic tobaccos superbly blended to make Fatima extra mild. And that's why Fatima has a much different, much better flavor and aroma than any other long cigarette. That's why Fatima is doubling and redoubling its smokers. So, if you want a long cigarette, smoke the best of all long cigarettes. Smoke Fatima.
5: Hollywood. Lever Brothers Company, the makers of Lux Toilet Soap, bring you the Lux Radio Theater, starring Alan Ladd, Howard Da Silva, McDonald Carey, and Wanda Hendricks in 2 years Before the Mass. Ladies and gentlemen, your producer, Mr. William Keeley. Greetings from Hollywood, ladies and gentlemen. While, naturally, I don't know what your reading preferences are, I'm quite sure that almost all of us have, at some time in our lives, thrilled to the story of 2 years before the mass, Richard Henry Dana's violent saga of adventure on the high seas. Tonight, we present the first screen version of 2 years before the mass from Paramount Studios, with four of Paramount's outstanding stars, Alan Ladd, Howard DeSilva, MacDonald Carey, and Wanda Hendricks. If you remember Dana's book, you may recall that when he arrived in California from around the Cape, one thing which impressed him was, and I quote, the beautiful complexions of its women, which they guarded with large mantillas worn about the head. Well, I'm sure visitors to California are still impressed by the loveliness of our women, who nowadays guard those beautiful complexions with Lux soap rather than with mantillas. However, that can't be said of California only. Lux soap and beautiful complexions go together wherever wise and lovely women live. It's time to weigh anchor with 2 years before the mast, starring Alan Ladd as Charles, Howard DeSilva as Captain Thompson, MacDonald Carey as Dana, and Wanda Hendricks as Maria. Boston Harbor, 1835. The brig Pilgrim has just tied up at the wharves of the Stewart Shipping Company after a record-breaking voyage from California. First aboard her is the ship's owner, who goes at once to the cabin of Captain Thompson.
6: Captain Thompson, congratulations, congratulations.
7: Thank you, sir.
6: 130 days out of Monterey. It'll be a long time before anyone breaks this record.
7: I'll break it myself, Mr. Stewart. Someday I intend to set a record that no sailing ship will ever equal. Here are the ship's papers, sir. Oh, and a death certificate, one of the crew.
6: Another death?
7: Yes, 2 days off Rio. I buried him at sea.
6: Couldn't you have put him ashore?
7: That would have meant entering and clearing a foreign port. It would have cost 5 days of good winds without knowing if the man would have benefited.
6: I don't question your judgment,
7: Captain. Thank you, Miss... What are you looking at, Mr. Stewart?
6: That document on the wall.
7: That document is my dismissal from the United States Navy. A unique ornament, is it not? Let me read it to you. Mr. Francis Thompson, late Captain, United States Navy, New York. Sir, you are hereby dismissed from the Naval Service of the United States. They waste no words, do they?
6: I'll sign your papers, Captain. Mrs. Stewart and I would like very much for you to join us at dinner this evening.
7: I wish I could accept, sir, but I'll not be able to.
6: My son is home for a change. I'd like for Charles to meet you. It would do him good.
7: He may not be aboard ship as long as we're in port if he cares to visit the Pilgrim.
6: You don't know Charles. He has time only for gambling and carousing. However,
7: I'll consider it a favor if you'll have the ship loaded for sea as soon as possible.
6: The cargo is all ready. You may sail as soon as you sign the crew. Oh, there's one bothersome item. I've been asked to have you put in at Pernambuco, Brazil, and pick up 2 passengers for San Francisco.
7: Huh? Passengers? The ship isn't fitted to carry passengers?
6: I know, but one of them's related to an important official we can't risk offending.
7: May I put it at Monterey first?
6: By all means, sigh for your record. I'm sorry about this, Captain. It's bound to delay you.
7: I'll still break the record.
6: Well, I'll see you tomorrow, Captain.
7: Good day, sir. Mr. Amazine.
8: Aye, sir.
7: Come here. With any luck, we'll sail before the end of the week. Re-sign the old crew.
8: I'll have trouble doing that, sir.
7: Well, get those you can. Replace the others.
8: We'll need 15 new men at least, sir.
7: We'll see that you get them, Mr. Amazine.
9: Now, look here, Charles. I appreciate your showing us the Boston waterfront, but after all...
10: What's the matter, Harry? Is the tavern a little too rough for you?
9: I thought you were going to show us your father's ship. Yes, the one that broke the record.
10: Later, maybe.
9: But you said she was sailing at midnight.
10: Well, let her sail. Right now, I'm going to have another drink. Oh, waiter.
9: Not a serious thought in your head, is it, Charles? When are you going to settle down and go to work?
10: You know, I have it all figured out. Never. I have all the time in the world, and my father, all the money. He'll make it. I'll spend it.
9: Well, suppose you spend it in some other place than this. Come on, let's get out of here.
10: Oh, sit down, my friend. We're going to have another drink.
11: Now, don't upset yourself, Mr. Amazine. I promised I'd find you 15 men for the Pilgrim and 15 I'll deliver.
10: The Pilgrim sails at midnight tonight, Mr. Bowler, tonight. We're paying you to get us a crew.
11: Still 2 hours. Now, let's see. We brought 9 men aboard that floating piece of perdition already. Poor lad. It's wicked enough to Shanghai men, Mr. Amazine, let alone to serve on the Pilgrim.
10: Shut up, Bulger. You'll wake up a sea with the rest of them.
11: Now then, 9 men at $12 each comes
10: to... You'll get your money when we've got the others. Come on. Let's get over to the bar.
12: Break out the rum, barkeep. A drink for every man in the tavern. Drink up, mate. Drink up. Compliments to the finest brig that ever dropped hook in Boston Harbor.
13: Wait a minute. You wouldn't be looking for a crew, would you?
12: I'm signing Crackerjack Seaman for a champion passenger on the Horn.
13: Mister, we know your ship.
14: She's a bad ship and a hungry one. I'll have none of your rum.
12: Don't listen to him, men. Who'll drink with me?
15: I will.
16: And what's more, I'll sail on your ship.
17: You're Mr. Amazine, aren't you?
10: That's right, mate. What's your name?
17: Richard Dana.
10: You're making a mistake, sailor.
17: I don't think so.
10: What did you say? Oh, I was just advising that gentleman not to sign on the Pilgrim.
11: Were you now? Look at him, mate. A daisy. Lace on his shirt. Get out of here.
10: In good time, but first I'd like to talk to that sailor.
11: I said get out of here.
10: Move aside, Mr. Amazon.
11: I'll teach you to butt in fancy drawers. So he's a fighter, is he? Stand back, lads, and watch the fun.
18: Deck. All hands on deck.
10: Crew's on deck, Captain Thompson.
7: Thank you. Thank you, Mr. Amazine.
18: All hands. Attention. Attention. Gentlemen.
7: We've been at sea a few hours, Zony, but it has already come to my attention that some of you have stated that you boarded my ship against your will. That is a lie. And I will tolerate no repetition of it. Every one of you has either signed his name or made his mark agreeing to sail.
13: I made no mark, nor did half of it.
14: Amazine did it, sir. Shanghai.
7: I will pretend that neither of you men were so foolish as to interrupt me. Those who are new aboard will soon learn that I demand but one thing of a crew. Complete submission to authority. Authority being vested in myself, in Mr. Amazine, the first officer, and in Mr. Foster, the second officer. Mr. Foster, do you have the prisoner?
19: Aye, sir. Peter Bellmer.
7: And what's the charge?
19: On finding himself aboard ship, he attacked Mr. Amazine with a knife.
7: Mm-hmm. Bellmer, the punishment for attacking an officer is 20 lashes, well laid on, and you will be confined in chains on quarter rations until it is considered that you've learned your lesson. Mr. Foster, you will count the strokes. Mr. Amazine, carry out your orders.
10: Aye, aye, sir.
11: One. Two. Three. Four. Five.
10: Captain Thompson.
7: What are you doing on the quarter deck? Who are you?
10: I want to talk to you. I'm Charles Stewart.
7: Get back to your watch.
10: I said my name is Stewart. My father owns a ship.
7: So?
10: I demand that you take me back to Boston and put me ashore. How long will it take?
7: About a year, if we're lucky.
10: No time for jokes?
7: One of the things I never take to sea is a sense of humor. Your mark is signed on the ship's articles.
10: I don't make marks. I sign my name. I was Shanghai.
7: The law doesn't require me to be an authority on signatures. You'll serve as one of the crew and be treated as one.
10: I don't intend living with that rabble. You'll take me back or lose command of the ship.
7: Mr. Stewart, whether I remain in command of this ship or any other ship is of little moment. But as long as I do command her, you may be sure that I shall remain her captain and that she will stay on her course. Mr. Amazine?
13: Yes.
7: Turn him to with a crew.
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21: Now, put the kettle down, Dooley. Come on, mate. You got to eat sooner or later, even this stuff.
22: Yeah, it may be moldy, Macklin, but think of Bellmer changing the hold on quarter rations.
21: I haven't forgotten about Bellmer. And one of these days...
23: You mind your tongue. That sneaking skunk Foster is just waiting to pin something on us.
0: This food. Did they eat this, Foster and Amazine, Captain Thompson?
22: I don't laugh at him. He's never been to sea before.
0: I'm a farmer. My wife, my children, they don't know where I am or what to do.
21: Buck up. He's here. Buck up. I'll let him alone. Dana, come and fill your plate. Besides, this is no time to be writing letters home.
16: This is no letter I'm writing.
22: What is it, then?
16: Well, it's a sort of diary, I suppose.
17: You see, unlike most of you, I signed for this voyage voluntarily.
23: I told you he was crazy.
17: I want to write about this ship and the men who sail it.
10: Why?
17: Oh, Stuart, I thought you were on watch.
10: I am, but I'm hungry. I'll go on watch after I eat. You call this food?
22: Maybe you'll be feeding with the captain since you're the owner's son.
21: Yeah. And since when have you been willing to sit down with us, with common sailors?
10: I've avoided it so far. I can avoid it still longer. I'm going up on deck. What are you doing in there?
1: Oh, go away, Stuart.
10: How do you know my name?
1: I'm Sam Hooper, sir. I worked in your father's office. But I always wanted to go to sea.
10: Why?
1: I wanted to live on a ship. And now I'm on one.
10: Yes, and what a ship. Just what are you going to do?
1: Well, I thought you might explain to the captain on account of he works for your father.
10: I'm afraid I can't, son. I don't seem to carry much weight for the captain.
1: Well, someone's coming.
10: Julie, the cook. Get down there, Dory.
2: You don't like my cooking, Mr. Stewart?
10: No, I don't.
2: Well, I don't blame you. It's the grub they give me to cook. But this is different.
23: Here, in the pot, take a sniff of this. Roast chicken, Mr. Stewart. And the nearest you'll get to it till you're ashore again.
10: Who's that chicken for?
23: For his marginless, Captain Thompson. Oh, the mates get fancy cooking, too. I take them theirs later.
10: He's gone, Sam.
1: It was chicken, wasn't it? I never knew I could get so awful hungry.
10: When did you eat last?
1: It's been so long, I can hardly remember.
10: So the mates get chicken later, do they? And it's in the galley now. Stay where you are, Sam. I'll be right back.
19: All hands are on deck, sir.
7: Thank you. Thank you, Mr. Amazon.
4: Gentlemen, this is the second occasion I found it necessary to muster this crew for reasons of discipline. One of you has stolen the mate's food from the galley. I do not propose to go to the trouble of individual question and search. But if the thief does not step forward at once, I shall presume the entire crew guilty, and you will be put on hard tack and water until further orders. Well?
7: Very well, then. So it shall be. Take over, Mr. Amazon.
23: Go below the watch. Watch on deck, turn two.
21: Stuart.
10: What do you want, Matson?
21: You dirty bilge rat. Why don't you speak up and take what's coming to you?
10: Why should I?
22: There ain't a sailor alive who'd do what you just done to your shipmates.
21: I saw you. You were standing there by the dory. You were eating something.
10: Yes, roast chicken, Macklin. I found it very tasty.
21: And now you're going aft and report it was you who stole it.
22: If you don't, we'll take care of you right here.
19: Let him alone, men. Turn him loose.
22: Why?
15: Because you could beat him to a pulp, but it wouldn't teach him anything. He isn't worth dirtying your hands. Just keep out of our way, Stuart.
10: That won't be too difficult, then.
19: Come on. Let's get below.
24: When I inspected the dory, Captain, Mary watched her, this boy.
7: Stowaway, are you? What's your name?
1: Sam Hooper, sir.
24: He had this pan with him, sir. That's where our chicken went.
7: Did you steal it?
1: Well, yes, sir. I was awful hungry.
7: Why did you board this ship?
1: I want to be a sailor, sir.
7: Oh? Very laudable ambition. Find him on at the cabin, boy, Mr. Foster. Oh, and you can put the crew back on ration.
24: Aye, aye, sir.
1: Thank you very much, sir.
24: Come along, you.
21: How's your writing coming, Dana?
17: Oh, pretty good, Macklin.
21: What's that you've just written?
17: This is about Bellamy.
21: His punishment was sickening. A human being made in God's likeness lashed like a beast. How long he will live is hard to say. Sometimes I'm able to steal to the hold and give him a little bread and water.
17: That's as far as I've gone.
21: I've been thinking about you, Dana. We had a young fellow last trip called Dana, too. Died a few days out. We buried him off Rio.
17: I know. He was my brother.
21: Your brother?
24: You must like writing, Dana.
17: Yes, I do, Mr. Foster.
24: Not often a man off watch will spend his time writing. It's going to be a book.
17: I don't know. Maybe. Can I see it sometime?
3: I hope you will, Mr. Foster. Sometime.
17: Thanks. Look forward to it.
1: Mr. Dana.
3: Oh, hello, Sammy.
1: Mr. Dana, why don't you and the rest of the men like Mr. Stewart?
3: Do you like him, Sammy?
1: Yes, sir, I do.
3: Even though he let you take the blame that day for stealing the chicken?
1: But nothing happened to me, Mr. Dana. Besides, he stole it from me.
3: But he ate it.
1: Just one piece, Mr. Dana. He made me eat all the rest.
3: Stanton, what are you trying to tell me?
1: Well, I was hiding in the dory, and I told him how hungry I was.
3: Is this the truth?
1: Yes, sir. It's the truth.
3: Thanks, Sammy. Oh, I want to apologize, Stuart. After Sammy told me what really happened, I...
17: Forget it. Doesn't matter.
3: But it does matter. And I'm afraid you'll learn how much it matters before this voyage is out.
17: Anything else, Sammy?
3: Nothing, except I've... That'll take it. Just drill. Better look lively, though. Macklin tells me the captain takes this very seriously.
22: Yeah, there ain't enough work on this ship. We got a fool with a cannon.
21: Yeah, break our back so he can play. He's still in the Navy.
22: Instead of being kicked out. Oh, watch out. Here comes Amazigh.
21: Why, you Bill scum. You aren't fit to cut the same deck with him.
22: I suppose this being kicked out was a mistake.
21: It's no mistake when the captain of a 20-gun sloop thinks a 48-gun frigate... standing there with a quarterdeck being shot to splinters around him till he goes down wounded. And his master gunner runs to help him, and the next day, giving that gunner 20 lashes for leaving the station during action.
22: And you gave him the flogging.
21: I got the flogging.
5: Number one gun, practice, fire!
22: They don't court-martial a captain thinking a ship twice its size.
21: No, but they do if he's always disobeying admirals. But he knew more and fought better than all the admirals put together.
5: Number two gun, practice, fire!
6: Lovely. Reload and stand by. Mr. Amazigh.
21: Number four gun ready, sir.
6: Hold your fire. Where's Mr. Foster?
21: At number three gun, sir.
6: Mr. Foster's now on deck. Send a man below and find him.
8: Why weren't you at your post, Mr. Foster? You had 6 minutes to go to the powder magazine and return.
21: I was returned from the magazine, sir, when Stewart hit me.
8: Is this true, Stewart?
17: Yes, sir. I hit him twice.
6: Mr. Amazigh, bring that man out.
1: Why'd you hit him, Mr. Stewart? What happened?
17: It doesn't matter now, Sammy. Better get out, Stewart.
6: Mr. Amazigh, dismissed from battle stations. Form all hands to witness punishment.
9: Secure, and all hands muster up.
8: Stewart, the punishment for striking an officer is 20 lashes, well laid on. Disobedience to orders in battle practice, 10 lashes. If the offense had been committed in battle, you would have been hanged. In view of the obvious fact this is your first voyage, I propose to remit 10 lashes. Mr. Amazigh, have the cook stand by with some brine. Mr. Foster, help the 20-list rope.
25: Aye, aye, sir.
21: Get the tall cook and leave the cabin boy in the galley.
6: Proceed with the punishment.
21: Aye, aye, sir.
25: One. Two. Three. Four.
17: This.
25: Five.
17: It's a long
25: six.
17: Voyage, Mr. Foster.
25: Seven.
17: I wonder if
25: nine,
17: to see it out.
25: Ten.
17: You.
25: 11.
17: And
25: 12.
17: And
25: 13.
17: Stop.
25: 14.
26: In a moment, we'll return with the second act of 2 Years Before the Mast. Meanwhile, here's Libby Collins, our Hollywood reporter. What's on your list tonight, Libby?
27: Ride the pink horse, Mr. Keeley. A wooden horse on a merry-go-round in a little New Mexican town.
26: Oh, you're talking about the new Universal International picture.
27: Mm-hmm, that's it. I was completely charmed with the set the studio had built. And as you know, Mr. Keeley, they reproduced an entire New Mexican village at fiesta time.
26: Ride the Pink Horse has the unusual distinction of being directed by its own star, Robert Montgomery. And Bob does a wonderful job in both capacities. It's an exciting story of a war veteran and a gang leader, with Andrea King playing, of all things, a gangster sweetheart.
27: Such a delicate, lovely-looking person. I could hardly imagine her in such a role.
26: Well, she's such a versatile actress. She makes the part entirely convincing. And furthermore, in any role she plays, I can say she has glamour. You know Andrea King. What do you think, John Kennedy?
28: I'd enjoy seeing her in any role. She has real beauty. Cameo-like features...
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27: And she told me just how she cares for that delicate skin of hers.
3: Active lather facials with Lux toilet soap, Libby?
27: You're right, John. 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She says it's amazing the way skin takes on fresh new loveliness. 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
3: Recent tests show that. 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
26: We continue with 2 Years Before the Mast, starring Alan Ladd as Charles, Howard De Silva as Captain Thompson, MacDonald Carey as Dana, and Wanda Hendricks as Maria. The brig Pilgrim, full canvas to the wind, whips through the South Atlantic. Ships and crew alike under Captain Thompson's iron hand, straining for a new speed record. Below in the forecastle, Charles Stewart lies on his bunk.
0: Is that you, Dana?
11: Yes. Don't try to move. Your back must feel like fire.
0: Who brought me down here?
11: Macklin and Sam and I.
0: Thanks.
11: We do the same for any shipment. Stewart, when Battle Stations was sounded, I hid my book carefully away. Now it's lying out on my bunk.
0: That's what started my fight with Foster. I saw him down here. He'd taken your book.
11: Why didn't you report him? You might have saved yourself the flogging.
0: Hitting him was worth it. How's Bellamer?
11: He's dying down in that hold.
0: You have any idea where we are?
11: Off Brazil. We'll be putting in at Pernambuco soon. We'll be able to get ashore, get fresh food. Things will be better, Stuart.
0: Will they, Dana? I wonder.
12: What's the matter, mate? Why ain't you eating?
13: Nobody can eat this stuff, not even us.
14: It's been dead 100 years. Smell it yourself.
16: What's going on down here?
0: Oh, I'm glad you stopped by, Mr. Foster. Look at our plate. The stuff's crawling.
14: We got a right to decent food.
16: Sure you have.
14: I'll tell the captain.
13: You'd like to blab what goes on down here, wouldn't you?
14: That knife put it on you.
13: I'll put it through your throat before
14: Brown,
13: I...
14: don't be a fool.
16: I wasn't going to, sir, Captain. Amazine, I was going to tell.
0: Tell him what, Mr. Foster?
16: That we need fresh provisions.
0: Then tell him. Tell him now.
13: And in case you change your mind, Foster, just remember, while I may get a flog and I'll be hanged, maybe, before I do, you'll feel this knife right up to the hilt. Now get out of here.
0: Come on, Stuart. We'd better get on deck. Dana, what about Foster? Would he tell about Brown pulling a knife?
11: I don't think so. Foster's scared of us now.
0: What if Brown had stabbed him before?
11: He'd be hanging from that yardarm.
0: He'd have a trial first, wouldn't he?
11: No, he wouldn't. Aboard any merchant ship, a sailor hasn't got a chance. He's just an animal to be worked to death. Starved. Flogged. But it's going to change sometime. It has to. Perhaps you've come to realize that.
0: I never thought much about it until I felt that lash on my back.
11: That's why I'm writing my book. If only I can get it published, if people will read it.
0: The ship owners will be your worst enemies. And my father for one.
11: Outside of Thompson, your father is my chief example. I'm going to...
0: Look, Dan. Oh. Look over there. It's land.
18: Braces. Aye, sir. All hands on deck. All hands on deck.
0: How do you feel, Bellman?
20: Not too good. The ship. We slowed down.
0: Yes, we're coming into Pernambuco. We're stopping to take on passengers.
20: You shouldn't have come down here, Stuart. You're caught. You'll get the cat again.
0: You let me worry about that. We're all bringing you something back from shore. Fruit, vegetables. We'll get it down to you. You'll be all right, Bellamy. You're going to be fine.
20: Thanks, mate.
2: We've been sighted from shore, Mr. Ambassador. They're sending up rockets.
4: Now, where would I put the passengers, sir?
2: In Foster's cabin. Tell him the berth of the crew.
4: Aye, aye, sir. Shall I stand by with the anchor?
2: What? We're not going to anchor. The passengers will be rowed out in the dory. We'll take them aboard when we back the main topsail.
4: Begging your pardon, sir, but we're in need of fresh provisions.
2: I provisioned for this voyage in Boston.
4: Yes, sir, but the salt horse is bad and there's grumbling in the forecastle.
2: The salt horse is always bad and there's always grumbling in the forecastle.
4: Well, the short rations, sir, there may be trouble.
2: I think I can handle any trouble on my ship, Mr. Amazine. Stand by to pick up the passengers. This is your cabin, madam. I had not been informed my passengers would be women.
7: The cabin was serviced very nicely, Captain Duncan.
2: At least you speak English. Where's the other woman, your maid?
7: On the deck, I believe, worrying about our luggage.
2: I'll have it sent in directly. I should warn you, Miss Dominguez, this is the first time ladies have been carried on this ship. You will kindly stay in this cabin as much as possible.
7: As you wish, Captain Thompson.
2: And please hold yourself completely aloof from any contact with the crew. Now, if you'll excuse me, I'll see about your baggage.
0: That's all your baggage, miss? Oh, just drop the box in the corner, sir.
1: Yes.
7: Muchacho, come to Yamas. Que come to Yamas. My maid wants to know your name.
0: Well, I'll be very happy
7: to... Oh, not
0: to it.
7: You, senor. The boy.
1: Me? Oh, Sam Hooper, ma'am. I'm an apprentice seaman aboard this ship. Oh, and this is my friend, Mr. Stewart.
0: Thank you, Sam. So you're going to Monterey?
7: No, to San Francisco.
1: You'll be with us the whole trip?
0: We hadn't expected ladies aboard it. We'd have the cabin much cleaner. Can I give any further help?
7: No, thank you. Here.
0: For me?
7: For both of you.
0: Look at this coin, Sam. A picture of the Queen of Spain.
1: Gosh, she's beautiful. She looks like you, miss.
0: Save the compliment, Sam. I think she wants us to go.
7: If you don't mind.
0: Well, thanks for the tip, Miss...
7: Dominguez. Maria Dominguez.
0: Miss Dominguez. I hope you'll be comfortable. Sam, do you mind if I keep this coin?
1: Oh, no. You carried all the heavy things anyway.
0: Thanks, I'll make it up to you later. Dominguez, I didn't know you were on deck.
7: Oh, it's much better than a stuffy cabin, Mr. Stewart.
0: How's your mate?
7: Poor Mercedes. Still seasick.
0: They say after we pass Cape Horn, the weather will be fine.
7: Sam tells me the rounding of Cape Horn is a great event in a sailor's life.
0: Yes, it's turning out that way. Oh, you know, I've wanted to talk to you ever since you came aboard.
7: Won't you get into trouble?
0: It would be worth it.
7: I should like to talk to you also. About Sam. He seems so hungry.
0: He is hungry.
7: He didn't bring us our meals today. We've been sharing them with him.
0: He's sick, Miss Dominguez. Not seasick, but something much worse.
7: Well, if it's food you all need, why can't you tell the captain to put into the nearest port?
0: You don't know our captain.
7: Why do you have to obey him? Sam says your father owns the Pilgrim.
0: He does. But at sea, the captain's the law.
2: Miss Dominguez?
7: Yes?
2: The wind is mounting. I must ask you to go to your cabin. Stewart, what are you doing here?
0: Setting taut the lifeline, sir.
2: Have you finished?
0: Yes, sir.
2: Then get where you belong.
8: Come in. Well, Mr. Ramsey?
4: I've come to report, sir. There's sickness in the crew. I just looked at Hayes, and he's got it all right. Scurvy. Cabin boy, too. And Bellamy's dead.
8: Bellamy, who's...
4: The prisoner, sir. He's been in irons almost since Boston.
8: Oh, yes. Yes, he attacked you with a knife. Very well. I'll conduct burial services at 8 bells.
4: Yes, sir. The captain, if the scurvy spreads, we can't work the ship. We're long past Cape Horn, son. I thought if, well, we could put in somewhere.
8: The ship will not put in anywhere. The winds have failed us, and we've 3 days to make up as it is. We've sailed with a few cases of scurvy before, Mr. Anderson.
4: Aye, sir.
8: How many fresh supplies are left?
4: 1.5 bags of potatoes and 1 of onions. We're running very short, sir.
8: Very well. From now on, they're to be served only to the passengers.
4: I'll tell the ship's cook, sir.
8: Come back to your watch.
25: Mr. Anderson.
4: Mr. Foster, sir.
8: Well, answer him.
4: What is it, Mr. Foster?
25: Another death. Seaman Hayes.

0: It's all right, Mr. Stewart. I'm just hit the cop for me so low.
1: What makes you say that?
0: Tonight, after the burial ceremony, I asked him what kind of a man he is. Heal human beings and then to stand there and pray for their souls.
1: Oh, please, don't you make an enemy out of him, too.
0: He sent me to my cabin. He said I was overlooked.
1: You should have stayed in your cabin.
0: I wanted to see you. How is Sam?
1: No better. About the same.
0: Maybe the sickness will go away now. The weather is getting cooler.
1: And you'll be home in 6 weeks. The wind holds good.
0: 6 more weeks.
1: Well, you don't seem very happy about it.
0: It's merely that I have not been home for a very long time. You see, I was sent to a convent in Madrid when I was 10 years old.
1: I think you'll find living in California a lot different than Spain.
0: I suppose so. The windows of my father's hacienda, there's nothing to see but the California hills. But from the windows of my school in Spain, I could see all Madrid, even the king and queen when they rode by.
1: Oh, do you know I carry a picture of the queen?
0: You do?
1: Mm-hmm. With coins. Remember you gave this to Sam and me. I asked him if I could keep it.
0: You shouldn't.
1: Why not?
0: 2 weeks after I arrive in California, I shall be married.
1: Married? How long has it been since you've seen him?
0: Since I left California.
1: Oh, but you're only a child then.
0: I'm going to marry him. Our marriage was arranged by his parents and mine.
1: Does that make it right?
0: Your way, the American way, any better. Trusting a daughter to anyone she chooses. Someone you may never have seen and whose name you do not know until she tells you.
1: What about love? Doesn't that enter into it?
0: You mustn't talk like that, please.
1: Maria.
0: Yes.
1: I will always carry the likeness of the Queen of Spain.
2: Here, what I got to show you down in this hold.
3: What are you trying to hide, Brown? Why'd you bring me down here?
2: When I light the candle, you'll see.
3: Foster.
2: Foster's dead, Mr. Ramsey. I killed him a few minutes ago. Look about you, Mr. Ramazine. Half a sack of potatoes and a basket of onions. Foster stole these from the galley. When I followed him in here, he offered me half, not to tell.
3: And you killed him?
2: Sick men and a sick boy in a forecastle, and he had this all the time. He had this while his shipmates were dying of scurvy. I killed him, and I'd do it again.
3: Why are you telling me?
2: So you can take me to Thompson. I want to get it over with.
3: Take this food to the forecastle and divide it. I'll take care of Foster's body.
2: You're not reporting me?
3: Just get this food to the men and keep your mouth.
4: Ramsey,
3: this isn't your watch, Stewart. What are you doing on deck?
1: May I talk to you?
3: Go ahead.
1: Brown told me about Foster. What have you done about it?
3: I dropped his body overboard. Told the captain and swung from the rigging. Said it was too dark to lower a boat and try to find him.
1: Thanks, Ramsey.
3: Now get below.
1: Oh, there's something else. By dawn, we'll be in sight of land, won't we?
3: If the wind holds.
1: Macklin says of the islands of Mexico. He says they've got food there. Fresh food.
3: I'm not the master of the ship.
1: But we've got to stop some of these men. I have to.
3: Get below before... I'll do what I can.
5: I'm quite aware that we've sighted land, Mr. Amazine. Those are the Clarion Islands. We made up almost 2 days.
3: Then shall I alter course, sir?
5: Alter? Our course is Monterey, Mr. Amazine.
3: Captain Thompson, as first mate of the ship, it's my duty to warn you that unless we take on supplies, there'll be mutiny.
5: Thank you. Thank you, Mr. Amazine. I'll enter your remarks from the log. Who's in charge of the deck?
3: I am, sir. But I had Dana take over while I reported to you.
5: In view of the proximity of land, shouldn't the mate of the watch be absent as little as possible from his responsibilities?
3: Very good, sir. No use talking about it. Thompson's not going to alter course.
1: You're right, Mac. There is no use talking, but we can do something about it. We can go up on deck and take over the ship. Or would you rather stand by and see Sam and the others dumped overboard like Hayes and Bellamy?
3: It'd hang for mutiny, Stewart. I'll have to wait.
1: Where's Dana?
3: Still with Sam.
1: And what has to be done can be done alone. Thompson's on the quarterdeck. His cabin's empty, and there are guns in his cabin. Wait here, all of you.
5: What's the course, Mr. Amazine?
3: Northwest by north, sir.
5: Very well, we'll hold it as long as the wind lasts.
3: When or not, we're making for those islands.
6: Where did you get those pistols?
1: From your cabin.
6: I trust you know the penalty for mutiny?
1: Let's say that my father owns this ship and I demand you make for land.
6: You're a fool, Stewart.
1: Are you going to change course?
4: Yes. Yes, I choose to remain alive to enjoy the pleasure of turning you over to the proper authorities. Mr. Ramazine!
7: Yes? Yeah.
4: You will bear witness that everything I'm doing is under duress. Ready about!
7: Aye, aye, sir. All hands to station! Make ready to come aboard!
1: Keep your hands at your side, Mr. Thompson. You'll come to no harm, but I...
4: Thank you. Thank you, Mr. Ramazine. You always were handy with a belaying pin. Pick him up.
3: Ramazine. Yes, Stuart. I hit you with that pin. Whatever I am, I'm no mutineer.
4: I'd like to hang you now, Stuart, but mutiny demands a trial before a proper court.
1: I had my chance to kill you, and I didn't. But someone will one of these days. And when the people back home learn the things I've learned, they'll run butchers like you clear of the seas.
4: They can be low. Put them in irons. Helmsman!
8: Aye.
4: You will hold the course. Steady, she goes!
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0: In a moment, we'll return with Act 3 of 2 Years Before the Man. For most girls, an 18th birthday is a pretty important occasion. Our guest tonight, however, Miss Barbara Challis, had special reason to celebrate hers. Right, Barbara?
1: Yes, Mr. Keeley. That was the day I signed my contract with Universal International.
0: And now you're a full-fledged motion picture actress. Not every girl achieves her ambition so young.
1: But look how long I worked for it. I started at 12, modeling children's fashion. Then I became a photographer's model. And a talent scout saw my picture. So here I am in Hollywood, where I've always wanted to be.
0: And enjoying your new career, I take it.
1: Oh, it's really exciting to see how pictures are made. I spent hours watching them film the last moment.
0: A very interesting psychological drama.
1: Oh, and the set was fascinating in itself. An ancient castle, complete with high iron gates, secret rooms, and spiral staircases. It really was scary.
0: Did you meet the stars, Robert Cummings and Susan Hayward?
1: I did, Mr. Keeley, and they were very gracious to me. It was a thrill to see Susan Hayward, who plays the mysterious heroine of the last moment.
0: Susan is youth and beauty in person.
1: Oh, yes, Mr. Keeley. With her flaming red hair and gorgeous complexion, Susan Hayward is strikingly lovely. I imagine Mr. Kennedy here will be interested in what she told me about her complexion care.
2: It's no secret, Barbara, that Susan Hayward is an enthusiastic Lux girl. It'd be hard to find a lovelier example of a Lux complexion than hers.
1: I agree, Mr. Kennedy. One look at Susan Hayward's exquisite skin, and any girl would be convinced that Lux toilet soap care really works.
2: It has to work when 9 out of 10 screen stars depend on it so faithfully.
1: And many a girl on the way out, too. Here's one who never neglects her daily Lux soap care.
2: I wish our audience could see that radiant complexion of yours. Thank you, Miss Barbara Challis, for coming tonight. Now, here's something any woman who wants softer, smoother skin can do. Get some of Hollywood's own beauty soap, fragrant white Lux toilet soap, tomorrow. Use it regularly and see if you don't agree. Lux girls are lovelier. Back now to William Keeley.
0: Here's the third act of 2 Years Before the Man, starring Alan Ladd as Charles, Howard DeSilva as Thompson, MacDonald Carey as Dana, and Wanda Hendricks as Maria. A few days have passed, and the Brig Pilgrim has now approached the port of Monterey, California. Imprisoned in the hold, Charles Stewart has a visitor.
3: Maria, you should have come down here.
4: Nobody came. I brought you some food.
3: Oh, thanks. Have you heard how Stan is?
4: He's a little stronger. Poor boy. I've been sending him some of our food by Mr. Daniel.
3: Maria, why did you really come down here?
4: Because I thought of him.
3: Even if you cared a little, you wouldn't tell me, would you?
4: He couldn't make any difference. I told you my whole life has been planned. It will always be that way, don't you understand?
3: Perhaps I couldn't Spanish, but in English it just doesn't make sense.
4: I know. I remember you said it that way.
3: You'd better go.
4: Yes. We'll be in Monterey this afternoon. I'll see you again as soon as I can, Tom.
3: Thank you, Maria.
5: There's the port of Monterey, Mr. Ramsey.
6: Aye, sir.
5: We'll anchor here in the bay until Dr. Baskett has come aboard and cleared us. You may take in the courses.
6: Aye, sir.
5: Oh, we've established a new record for the voyage, Mr. Ramsey. You may hoist the record pennant. Welcome aboard the Pilgrim, Dr. Baskett.
7: Captain Thompson, how good to see you again. And this?
5: This is Senorita Maria Dominguez, Don Sebastian Peralta, Mayor of Monterey.
4: Don Sebastian.
7: Senorita, before my men rowed me to the ship, I dispatched a messenger to your father in San Francisco. How happy he will be to know you will soon be home again.
4: Thank you, Don Sebastian.
7: And when will you proceed to San Francisco, Captain?
5: Well, as soon as we've unloaded our cargo. I'd like to dock on the morning tide. Here are my papers. In addition, a complete report of a mutineer whose trial I wish you would convene immediately.
7: Mutiny?
4: Excelente.
7: Si, que gusto de verla.
4: Tengo algo que decirle acerca del señor Stewart.
7: Si.
5: May I suggest, madam, since I cannot speak your tongue, you might express yourself in English?
4: I was telling Don Sebastian he would never get the truth from you. I was also going to say that in my opinion, Mr. Stewart is not guilty of anything. He only tried to save the lives of sick men. And 2 of them died. They died because of your brutality.
5: You'll find complete details in this paper, Don Sebastian.
7: I am sorry, Senorita, but the captain has full power to demand a trial.
5: Thank you. I trust there will be no delay.
7: As you wish, Captain. Tomorrow morning at 11.
6: Hewitt, are you awake? Hewitt.
3: Who is it?
6: Dana. I got Macklin and Brown with me.
3: All right. What are you doing down here?
6: The captain's just issued orders. There'll be no shore leave.
8: So we're jumping ship, Stuart. All of us.
6: And you're coming with us. We'll have you free in no time.
3: It's taking a pretty long chance, Dana.
6: We know that.
3: I mean helping me to escape.
6: Before a jury, you won't have a chance against Thompson.
3: Where are we going?
6: We don't know yet. We'll take the dory and get to shore.
3: So what about the passengers? Mr. Mingus and the maid.
9: We'll have no time for visiting, Stuart. Let's get to work on those chains.
6: Leg irons first, Brown. We'll cut the handcuffs later.
5: We're reporting the hold of the ship, Mr. Amazina. Prepare cargo for unloading.
8: Yes, sir. They're getting back to shore leave, sir.
5: Well, if we're able to unload the full cargo tomorrow, each watch may have two hours of... What is that? What's that noise? What's going on for us?
8: Well, it's the crew, sir. They've lowered a boat.
5: Order them to return, Mr. Amazina.
8: Boat ahoy! Get back on board!
10: And what if we don't?
5: You will take the consequences, Dana. I order you to pull about.
10: We're jumping ship, Captain Thompson.
5: Very well.
8: Sam, duck down, boy. Duck, he's got a rifle.
5: Stand aside, Mr. Amazon. Was that deliberate, Mr. Amazon, knocking my rifle aside?
8: Yes, sir.
5: Very well. You take the rifle then, Mr. Amazon. I'm ordering you to fire on that dory.
8: I've flogged and driven those men because that was my duty. But I don't kill my shipmates for you because that's murder.
5: Mr. Amazon, you are no longer first mate of this vessel?
8: That's all right with me, Captain Thompson. Dana! Dana, wait for me!
5: Amazine! Amazine, come back here! Do you hear me? I order you to return!
8: I'm joining you, mate! I'm leaving the ship!
4: Hurry, Mr. Amazine, hurry!
8: I'm coming, Sammy! Lend me a hand, Stuart!
10: Watch out! Don't fire again! Amazine, go on! Come in the water!
3: I'm... Get on the orders before I can reload. Amazine.
8: I never thought... Hey, do that to me.
3: He's dead. Amazine's dead.
5: All of you, back to the ship. Do you hear me?
8: He wants us back, does he? I say go back.
5: Yeah, go back and take the ship. Wait a minute.
3: Wait for what, Dana? Ask the men what they want. Do we jump ship or do we put around and take over?
8: Take it over.
3: There's your answer, Dana.
0: We're coming back to the ship, Captain Thompson.
3: Maria. Maria, it's all right. You can open the door now.
4: What's happened? All that fighting and shooting.
3: We're taking the ship.
4: Captain Thompson.
3: He's dead.
4: Charles, not you.
3: No, but I could have done it gladly. With Macklin. He's dead, too. We're putting you and your mate ashore, Maria. And we're pulling out of here.
4: It would be dangerous getting us to shore. We can stay. I don't care where we go as long as we're safe.
3: But you can't stay on the ship. I don't know what's going to happen to me or to any of us.
5: Stuart, come here.
3: Wait in the cabin, Maria. I'll be right back.
5: Stand by, Stuart, with that rifle.
3: What's happened?
5: There's a skiff coming alongside with soldiers. It's the harbor patrol. Now, out of sight, men. All of you.
11: Ahoy!
0: Big Pilgrim!
11: I heard stop!
0: We were just celebrating our record voyage. Sorry we alarmed you.
11: Where is your captain?
0: He's left orders not to be disturbed.
11: I think I had better come aboard.
0: You and your men, sir, stay just where you are.
5: Stuart, Brown, Dooley.
3: Make a move and we'll fire.
5: Stand by to slip anchor, men.
3: But our passengers, Dana. Let the harbor patrol take them ashore.
5: Then bring them here at once.
9: We can't turn them loose now. They'll spill the whole story.
3: It won't matter. The wind's with us. There's a ship in the harbor to follow us.
5: Get the girl and her maid. There's no time to lose.
3: Maria, I don't know how or when I'll be back. But promise me you'll wait for me.
9: Harry, we're back.
4: I promise you. Come back to me.
12: May we proceed now, senor?
5: Cast off and head for shore. Take the wheel, Stuart. Hold her as she goes.
3: Aye, sir. Northwest by left.
5: Men, we've been a full day at sea. For a while, we'll have nothing to worry about. But
2: here and now, we've got to make up our minds where we're going.
12: We know where we're going, Dana. First, we're going to put in somewhere and get food aboard.
2: And after that?
12: We head for the Orient.
2: They'll hunt us down in every port in the world.
12: You got a better idea?
2: Yes. We should put about for Boston, give ourselves up, and tell them exactly what happened and why.
12: We're going to sell the cargo and for once live like human beings.
2: Then we will be hunted down like pirates. And people will go on saying that seamen should have no rights.
3: But Dana says makes sense.
2: Well, that's all very well for you, Stuart, a ship owner's son. But they'll string us up.
3: I may be a ship owner's son, but I'm also a seaman now. And I have an interest in that book that Dana's writing. He can help American sailors get a different kind of life. But it's no use unless the men he's defending have the courage to back him up. Take this ship back home like freeborn Americans. Face the charges. Prove that what we did was justified. But you've got the ship. It's up to you.
13: I'll camp out, Dana.
14: Me too.
3: Thanks, Sammy.
13: I'm with you.
14: I'll take a chance too.
13: All right.
3: What about you, Brown?
12: Well, if that's your boy, all right. As soon as there's sea room, Dana, let's come about.
2: Thank you, Brown.
3: We're going home then. We're going back to Boston.
0: Boston, Massachusetts, April 10, 1836. The brig Pilgrim, Stewart Shipping Company, boarded by customs officials in Boston Harbor. Mutiny reported in Pacific Ocean. Captain and officers dead. Entire crew is under arrest.
15: You can see your son now, Mr. Stewart.
16: Thank you, Walton.
3: Hello, Father.
16: Charles, it's good to see you again, even under these circumstances. Now, I don't want you to worry. My lawyer will have you out of here tomorrow.
3: Well, thanks, Father, but I'm staying here with the rest of the crew.
16: Stay with them here in prison?
3: I want to face the charges. What we did was justified. Dana's book will prove that. It's going to be published.
16: Well, let's not go into it, Charles. You'll be out on bail tomorrow.
3: No, Father. Whatever happens to them, I'm sharing it.
16: You've changed, Charles. I'm glad.
3: Thank you, Father.
0: Mutineer's book sold out in Boston.
17: Public aghast at charges made in book.
0: 2 years before the mast, center of great controversy.
17: United States Senate takes over investigation of mutiny.
0: Do you have anything further to tell us, Mr. Dana?
2: Yes, Senator Barnes. None of us can offer a better defense than the testimony just delivered by Miss Dominguez. Her timely arrival here in Washington was more than we even dared hope for. I do have one thing more to say, though. We all knew that the penalty for mutiny is hanging, yet we willingly brought our ship home to face the charges for the good of those who will continue to sail American ships.
17: Mr. Charles Stewart.
3: Yes, sir.
17: The Attorney General is awaiting the decision of this senatorial committee. If you have a final statement, please make it now.
3: Whether we live or die, Senator, is a matter of law. But the only law that a sailor has ever known is the personal decision of his captain. If a sailor objects,

0: won't stay, Mr. Darling. Not even for our wedding.
1: I can hardly do that, Mr. Mingus, now that I'm first mate of the Pilgrim. We weigh anchor tonight. Well, good luck to you both.
2: Thanks, Ben. A happy voyage.

0: We have only one regret about tonight's play. That 2 years at sea must boil down to a single hour on the air. But for that exciting hour, all our thanks to Alan Ladd, Howard De Silva, McDonald Carey, and Wanda Henry. And Alan, a special thanks for your speedy return from New York to take part in tonight's play.
1: I wouldn't have missed it, Bill. You know, the first picture I ever made was a sea picture. A small part, but it took a lot out of me.
2: What'd you do, Alan?
1: I got seasick.
0: So realistically, as I recall, that you got the Critics Award for that performance. Howard, for such a congenial personality in real life, you certainly make a most distasteful villain on the screen.
3: Oh, Bill, you haven't seen anything yet. Will you see Cecil B. DeMille's Unconquered?
4: What do you do in the picture, Mr. De Silva?
1: You see, it's through Howard that Paulette Goddard gets tortured at the stake.
3: Yep. I even hit myself in that one.
1: Much so, I understand you're off to see the premiere in Pittsburgh as soon as you finish tonight's broadcast.
3: That's right, Alan.
0: Well, Alan, I hope you treat Dorothy Lemoore better in your new Paramount picture, Wild Harvest.
1: I'd say Dorothy treats us pretty rough in that picture, though.
2: Were you in New York in connection with that picture, Alan?
1: No, I was making some location shots and doing some vacationing.
4: I read that you attended the Harvest Moon Ball on your birthday.
2: And 18,000 people sang happy birthday to you.
3: 18,000 happy birthdays? Hey, that's some sort of a record, isn't it?
1: Well, it really gave me a thrill.
0: Wanda here has a birthday coming up next week. You're 19th, isn't it, Wanda?
4: That's right, Mr. Keeley.
1: Well, it's nice to know a woman who's so young she doesn't have to lie about her age.
0: And with such a lovely complexion that it's plain she uses Lux soap.
4: Oh, I do indeed, Mr. Keeley, and always will. Lux soap's a wonderful complexion care.
2: From a girl with a wonderful complexion, that's praise indeed.
3: What are you presenting next week in the theater, Bill?
0: Next Monday night, we put the accent on suspense with Universal International's spine-chilling hit, The Web. And our stars are Ella Raines, Edmund O'Brien, and Vincent Price.
1: That was one of Vincent Price's best performances, I thought, Bill.
0: Yes, in a thrilling story of intrigue and detection, and a murder mystery that involves a man and woman in suspicion, danger, and romance.
3: Well, that sounds like a mighty exciting evening, Bill. I wouldn't miss it.
4: We'll be listening, Mr. Keeley. Good night.
0: Good night, and
1: good night.
0: Thanks for a four-star performance. Lever Brothers Company, the makers of Lux Toilet Soap, join me in inviting you to be with us again next Monday evening when the Lux Radio Theater presents Ella Raines, Edmund O'Brien, and Vincent Price in The Web. This is William Keeley saying goodnight to you from Hollywood.
5: Most of us think of home as the safest place that we can be. Yet the National Safety Council finds that two-thirds of all accidental deaths in the United States occur at home through hazardous conditions and personal carelessness. For your own sake and your family's, check your home for such unsafe conditions as bad lights, dangerous stairways, cluttered rooms, and unprotected play space. And cultivate habits of safe conduct, thoughtfulness, and reasonable caution. McDonald Carey appeared by arrangement with Paramount Pictures and is currently appearing in Paramount's 36-star production, Variety Girl. Wanda Hendricks appeared through the courtesy of Paramount Studios and is currently seen in Welcome Stranger, starring Bing Crosby. Heard in our cast tonight were Bill Johnstone as Amazine, Louis Van Ruten as Foster, William Roy as Sam, and Pat Ahern, Ira Grossell, Norman Field, Leo Cleary, Tyler McVeigh, Robert Griffin, Clark Gordon, George Sorrell, George Neese, Eddie Marr, Don Morrison, and June Whitley. Our music was directed by Louis Silvers. This program is rebroadcast to our servicemen and women overseas through the worldwide facilities of the Armed Forces Radio Service. Our Lux Radio Theater production of 2 years Before the Mass has come to you with the good wishes of the makers of Lux Toilet Soap, Hollywood's own beauty soap, the complexion care used regularly by 9 out of 10 lovely screen stars. And this is your announcer,

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Once again, the keeper of the book has opened the ponderous door to the secret vault, wherein is kept the great sealed book, which records all the secrets and mysteries of mankind through the ages. Here are tales of every kind, tales of murder, of madness, of dark deeds, strange and terrible beyond all belief. Keeper of the book, I would know what tale we tell this time. Open the great book and let us read. Slowly, the great book opens. One by one, the keeper of the book turns the pages and stops. Ah, the strange story of a woman who was born with the soul of a cat. A tale titled Queen of the Cats.

0: Here is the tale, Queen of the Cats, as it is written in the pages of the sealed book. It is early evening, and in a large, old-fashioned living room filled with gloomy shadows, young Chris Arnold, his face haggard, sits glowering at his fiancée, Jane Elliott, and the serious-faced doctor whom she has brought to see him. Chris's hand trembles as he tries to light a cigarette while he speaks.
1: I'm sorry Jane made you come all the way out here to see me, Dr. Smith. There's nothing wrong with me. Nothing, I tell you.
2: Oh, Chris, there is. I know it.
3: Yes, Chris, Jane's right. I've known you all my life, and I can see at a glance there's something wrong. Now, why not tell me and let me see whether I can help you or not?
1: All right. I'll tell you. I've got to tell someone. Jane knows part of the story already. She was in it. But I'll tell it to you from the very beginning, which was 2 years ago at a party to which Jane and I were invited.
2: Oh, Chris, isn't this a wonderful party?
1: The only thing wonderful about it is you.
2: Chris, don't. People are watching.
1: Oh, fine thing when a man can't kiss his best girl in public. What's this generation coming to?
2: At Miss Tyndall's school, we were taught a young lady never kisses a man in public.
1: Miss Tyndall is setting romance back 50 years. Who are you looking for, anyway?
2: Rana Farouk, my roommate at Miss Tyndall's.
1: Oh, she's the Egyptian girl you were telling me about.
2: Yes, I want you to meet her. Only you'd better not fall in love with her as every other man does.
1: Sounds as though she's a second Cleopatra.
2: Men don't seem to be able to resist her.
1: Really? Well, I'm curious to see this siren of the Nile.
2: There she is, Chris. Come on.
1: So that's Rana. No wonder men can't resist her.
4: Hello, Jane. I've missed you.
2: Rana, this is Chris Arnold. Chris, this is Rana Farouk.
4: Hello, Chris.
1: Hello, Rana.
2: Oh, look, there's Miss Tyndall waving to me. Excuse me, won't you?
4: Of course, Jane.
2: I'll be back in a minute.
4: You know, Chris, at Miss Tyndall's, the first thing I'd see in the morning when I got up and the last thing before I went to bed was your picture. And I always knew that someday we would meet. Now we have. Why are you staring at me like that? Aren't you going to say anything?
1: I prefer just to look. Even now, Doctor, 2 years after our first meeting, I find it difficult to describe how beautiful Rana was. I was her slave from the moment I saw her. The month after we'd met, we were married.
3: I see. Please go on, Chris.
1: After Rana and I were married, we took an apartment in town. In the months that followed, I began to see Rana not as the image I'd been infatuated with, but as she really was. Vain, selfish, and possessive. It was a possessiveness verging on madness. She couldn't bear to have me out of her sight. And when I was, upon my return, there'd be questions, countless questions. I began to dread seeing her. And then, there were the cats.
3: The cats?
1: Yes. The apartment was always full of cats. She'd sit for hours stroking them, whispering to them, till I felt I'd go mad. And that was when I got the strange idea that Rana wasn't really human at all, but a great cat herself, wearing human form. She and the cat seemed to talk together as if they understood each other perfectly. Life became a nightmare for me. A nightmare full of cats and Rana asking questions, endless questions. One day I realized I couldn't go on living with her any longer, that our marriage had been a mistake. I decided to tell her about it that very evening without waiting any longer. May I come in, Rana?
4: Of course, dear.
1: Rana, there's something important I want to talk to you about.
4: Please, Chris, there's so little time just now. We can talk after the party.
1: But, Rana, this is important. I think that...
4: Darling, whatever you have to say can wait. Now, please, hurry.
1: But,
4: Please.
1: Well, all right. We'll discuss what I have to say later.
4: Chris, when I called you at the office this afternoon, why didn't you tell me that you'd had lunch with Mary Walker?
1: How did you know I had lunch with her?
4: Oh, a friend told me.
1: A friend? Who was it?
4: What is it, my beauty? What are you trying to tell me?
1: Rana, put that cat down and answer me.
5: Who is the friend that told you I had lunch with Mary Walker?
4: Someone you've never met, darling.
5: How is it you always know what I've been doing? Whom I've been seeing? It's as though you had people spying on me.
4: Chris, what a thing to say. Now, please hurry or we'll be late.
1: There's something strange about the way you always know what I've been doing. Sometimes I suspect
6: you... Chris, look out! You stepped on Sabina's tail.
5: Well, if there weren't so many cats underfoot, I wouldn't have stepped on it. Why must you keep 5 cats around?
4: Because I love cats. They're beautiful, sacred. Thousands of years ago, my ancestors worshipped cats and the great cat goddess Sekhmet. On the River Nile, close by the ancient city of Hammadi, where I was born, are the graves of 100,000 sacred cats who have been mummified and buried with reverence.
1: Rana, I can't go on like this anymore.
4: Why, darling, what do you mean?
1: Our marriage was a mistake. I want a divorce.
4: Chris, you can't be serious.
1: But I am.
4: No, Chris. I love you and I won't give you up. You're mine, darling. You always will be. Nothing shall ever separate.

0: Care for a cocktail, sir?
1: No, thank you.
2: Well, even if you won't have one, Mr. Arnold, I will.
3: Jane! Jane, it's good to see you again. Can't we go someplace and talk? What about the terrace?
2: All right, Chris.
3: Here, this door opens onto it. This is much better. It's been quite some time since we've seen each other, hasn't it?
2: Yes, the last time we saw each other was the night that...
3: The night that I met Rana.
2: Yes. How is Rana, Chris?
3: Oh, she's fine. We... Oh, Jane, I've made such a mess out of everything. I was a fool to have married her.
2: Please, Chris, you mustn't talk like that.
3: I was a fool, Jane, mistaking infatuation for love. Can you ever forgive me for the way I behaved towards you?
2: There's nothing to forgive, Chris. This is a surprise.
3: Rana.
2: Hello, Rana.
4: Really, Jane, the way you've avoided calling on us, I half suspect you're still in love with Chris.
3: Rana, you have no right to talk to her like that.
2: Please, Chris, I'm afraid I'll have to be leaving. It's getting quite late. Good night.
3: Good night, Jane.
4: I hope I didn't interrupt anything by coming out here so unexpectedly, Chris.
3: Yes, Rana, you did. I was about to tell Jane that I love her and that I always will. Rana, you've got to give me a divorce.
4: I'll never give you a divorce. Never, do you hear? You're mine and you always will be. If I can't have you, no one else will.

0: And now my story continues, as it is written here in the pages of the sealed book. There is horror on Chris Arnold's features as he tells the doctor of his efforts to get his wife, Rana, to divorce him, and of her refusal to let him go.
1: I can still see her, Doctor. She stood there, glaring at me. She looked like a cat, a great angry cat. Her green eyes were cold and murderous. Long nails dug into my arm. Her body was tense. For a moment, I thought she was going to scratch my eyes out. And she turned and stalked away.
2: What happened after that night, Chris?
1: I ceased speaking to Rana. We lived in the same apartment, but that was all. Rana waited for me to come around with all the patience of a cat playing with a mouse. But when a month had passed and I still refused to talk to her, she made an attempt to win me back. It happened one night as we were driving to this house. Why are you slowing down, Rana?
3: I want to talk to you, Chris, and I can't talk to you while I'm driving.
1: There's no point in your stopping. We have nothing to say to each other.
3: But we do, darling. Chris, we could be so happy together if you wanted to. You know how much I love you. I'd do anything to make you happy. Anything.
1: Anything? Then you can give me a divorce.
3: Chris, you haven't any right to treat me like this. I'm your wife.
1: Only in the eyes of the law, not in my eyes.
3: I hate you. I hate you!
1: Oh, you cat! You almost took my eyes out with those claws of yours.
3: I will scratch your eyes out before I let any other woman have you. You're mine and you always will be.
1: Perhaps this will bring you to your senses. Slide over. I'll drive.
3: Very well, Chris. You think you've beaten me, Chris. But you haven't. In the end, you'll come crawling to me. It may take a year, 2 years, 5 years. But I can wait.
1: You have everything planned perfectly, Rana, don't you? But I have one way of escape from you that you never thought of.
3: Really? And what way is that?
1: I can escape through death.
3: Death?
1: Yes, Rana. If I should fail to take the curve 100 yards ahead, we'd plunge off the side of this mountain.
3: Chris, you wouldn't.
1: Why not, Rana? You've showed me there's nothing to live for. This at least is a clean way out.
3: No, Chris! Chris, don't!

0: When I drove the car over the side of the mountain, Doctor, I thought Rana and I were going to our deaths. But fate decreed otherwise. When I recovered consciousness 48 hours later in a hospital, I learned it was only Rana who had died. I only had a few bones broken and was out of the hospital in a month. It was just a week later that I ran into Jane. Oh, Jane!
1: Oh, Chris, it's you.
0: Janie, you always seem to pop up just when I need you most.
1: These past weeks must have been so difficult for you.
0: Oh, I don't want to look back at the past, Jane, but only to the future. The future I once hoped we'd share and still do.

0: 2 months ago, Doctor, Jane and I became engaged. It was just about that time that I first began to notice that everywhere I went, there always seemed to be a cat following me.
1: Are you sure you weren't imagining it, Chris?
0: Well, at first I thought it was my imagination, but a week after Jane and I became engaged, I was certain I was being followed.
1: Well, tell me, Chris, was it always the same cat that followed you?
0: No. No, one day it'd be one cat and another day a different one. Then one night, I saw her. Happened in this very room 6 weeks ago. I had great difficulty in falling asleep that night. Suddenly the silence was broken by the faint crying of a cat. The crying grew louder and louder. I lay in the darkness listening, realizing that the cat crying was real, living, and in my room. I could feel my heart pounding as I sat up in bed and looked about my darkened room. And suddenly I saw her. Two burning green eyes in the darkness. There was no mistaking those eyes. They were Rana's. I stared into those eyes for what seemed like hours. Then, as though listening to a stranger's voice, I heard myself speak. Rana! It is you, Rana, isn't it? Yes, I'd recognize those green eyes anywhere. So you've come back. And in the form I've always thought of you as. A cat. I know why you've come back. Because of Jane. You always said that if you couldn't have me, no one else would. That I was yours and always would be. Well, you're wrong, do you hear? Jane and I are going to be married. You came between us once, but you aren't going to this time. I will marry her, and there's nothing you can do to stop me. You fiend, try to scratch my eyes out, would you? Well, we'll see about that. That'll show you. Nothing you can do will stop me from marrying her. I know that the cats that were following me and spying on me were doing so under your orders. You're the queen of the cats. Yes, I should have known. No wonder you always knew where I'd been, who I'd seen. You had cats spying on me even then. Well, even if you are the queen of the cats, you can't stop me from marrying Jane. Perhaps a bullet between those green eyes of yours is what's needed.

0: And now to continue the story, as it is written in the sealed book. His voice shaking, Chris Arnold is telling how he shot at the great black cat which came to him in the night and missed.
1: I emptied the gun at her, Doctor. At Rana in her true form of a great cat. And I turned on the light. There was no sign of her. She'd vanished. All that I found were 6 bullet holes in the wall opposite my bed.
2: Chris, isn't it possible that you only dreamed all that? That actually you fired the gun in your sleep and the shots themselves wakened you?
1: I'd tried to tell myself that. But during the nights that followed, I knew it hadn't been a dream. For night after night, the great black cat appeared in my house. I'd lie awake, waiting to hear her voice. And when she'd appear, I'd plead with her to leave me alone, but she'd only stare at me with those burning green eyes, waiting. Waiting. I knew she'd never leave me alone as long as I intended to marry Jane. Finally, I went to see Jane.
3: Chris, this is a surprise. Come in, Doctor.
1: Jane, there's something I want to ask you.
3: Yes, Chris. Of course. What is it?
1: I know we set our wedding for next week, but couldn't we put it off for a while? Just a little while.
3: Oh, darling, what is it? There's something wrong. I know there is. Please tell me.
1: I wish I could, but I can't. Please, Jane, just have faith in me. You know I wouldn't postpone our marriage if I could possibly help it.
3: All right, Chris. I do have faith in you. We'll consider our marriage postponed for the time being.
1: The night I put off my marriage to Jane, Doctor, was the first night that Rana didn't appear. And the first night in a week that I was able to sleep.
2: You think, Chris, that she didn't appear again because you had postponed your marriage to Jane?
1: I know it. Weeks went by. Weeks in which I was able to sleep soundly without being awakened by her. I came to think that perhaps it had all been part of a horrible nightmare and that I was over it at last. A week ago, I asked Jane to set the date for our wedding. She did so. And that same day, we took out a marriage license. But that night, Rana appeared again, her eyes shining in the dark, cold and murderous. And I've seen her every night since. I tell myself that I mustn't be afraid, but I keep hearing her voice over and over. If I can't have you, no one else will. You're mine and you always will be.
3: Chris, darling, I wish I'd known all this before.
2: You feel, Chris, that somehow she'll prevent you from marrying Jane?
1: You know I sound mad, but I do. I have a feeling something horrible will happen if I attempt to marry her.
2: You still have the marriage license?
1: Yes. Why do you ask?
2: Chris, you've reached a crisis in your life. You're faced with fears that are threatening to overwhelm your sanity. Now, the best way for you to challenge your fears is to go through with your marriage to Jane now, tonight.
1: Tonight?
2: Yes. It's quite late, but I'm sure a friend of mine who's a judge will marry you.
1: All right, Doctor. Jane, will you marry me tonight?
3: Oh, yes, Chris. Yes.

0: Sorry to get you up in the middle of the night, Judge, but for reasons I can't explain, it's important that these two be married tonight.
1: That's quite all right, Doc. I was glad to oblige a friend. Have you got the license and ring, young man?
2: Yes, sir. Here's the license and here's the ring.
1: Good. Now, young man, if you'll take her right hand, that's it. Now, shall I give the long ceremony?
3: The short one.
4: The short one, please.
1: Just as you say, young lady. This is the shortest one I've got. And do you, Jane Elliott, take this man to be a lawful wedded husband, to love, honor, and obey as long as you both shall live?
4: I do.
1: Do you, Christopher Arnold, take this woman to be your lawful wedded wife, to love, honor, and cherish as long as you both shall live?
2: I... It's she! It's Rana!
4: Oh, Chris, please. It's only a black cat. You mustn't pay any attention to it.
0: Of course not. Not now.
2: It's Rana, I tell you. Look at her eyes. I told you she'd try to prevent my marrying Jane. Well, I'll get rid of her for once and for all.
4: Chris, what are you doing with that gun? Put it down.
2: Oh, she got away. Well, wherever she's gone, I'll find her and kill her.
4: Chris! Chris, come back! Where can it be?
0: Oh, Jane, he can't be far off. We'll find it. Listen.
4: Doctor, that must be Chris firing that gun.
0: Come on. Those shots came from close by.
4: Oh, hurry. Hurry.
1: You better take it easy now, Doc. It's pretty dark out here.
0: Wait a moment. I'll light my lighter.
1: Doc, look. A dead cat.
0: Yes. It was shot through the head.
1: Look, it's another one that's been shot to death.
4: Neither one of them is the black cat.
1: Say, Doc, Isn't there a body over there?
4: Chris!
0: Say, Jane, you stay with the judge while I look.
4: All right, Doctor.
1: There, miss. You mustn't cry.
4: But this would never have happened if I hadn't agreed to marry him. He was afraid, so afraid.
1: Doc, is it Arnold?
0: Yes, it is.
4: He's dead, isn't he? I can see it in your face.
0: Yes, Jane, he's dead.
1: But, Doc, how could such a thing have happened to him in such a short time?
0: He's been clawed to bits, as if by the claws of hundreds of cats.
4: Oh.
0: And most horrible of all, his eyes have been scratched out.
5: Two days later, at Chris Arnold's funeral, a great black cat appeared as if from nowhere, sitting close by the edge of the grave and licking its paws as it watched the coffin lowered into the earth. When they tried to catch it, it leaped away and seemed to vanish and was never seen again. Was it truly Rana, Chris's wife, reborn in the shape of the cat she had been at heart? The answer is not written here. The tale has been told just as it is recorded in the sealed

And now, keeper of the book, before you close the great volume, show us the tale we tell next time. This one, yes, an amazing tale. It's the story of a brother and sister who found themselves left out of their aunt's will and who remedied that unfortunate situation by a clever scheme. A scheme which proved to be just a little too clever. It's a tale titled Death Rings Down the

0: Be sure to be with us again next time when the sound of the great gong heralds another strange and exciting tale from The Sealed Book. The Sealed Book, written by Bob Arthur and David Cogan, is produced and directed by Jock McGregor.
1: We toast them crisp, we toast them light. You can tell by the taste, we toast them. They're a tasty treat, so good to eat. Delicious and light from toasting. Toasting.
2: And you know what? We like them.
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0: A spaceship believed to be part of an invasion fleet from Mars has landed in the Lake District. As soon as the news reached London, Jet Morgan, Doc Mitch and Lemmy were flown to the spot by helicopter to identify the strange craft which had crashed in a wood and was thought still to contain a crew. All efforts to enter the ship by normal means failed, and Jet finally decided to burn his way through the door with high-powered acetylene equipment. But before it arrived, the sphere's door opened of its own accord. As nobody came out of the ship, Jet and Doc decided to go in.
1: It's about time they came out, isn't it, Mitch?
2: I'll give them a chance, Lemmy. They've hardly been gone 2 minutes.
1: Well, that's all they'd need to see if there's anybody in there. I think we should call up Control Point and get some of those coppers over here.
2: Look, the police are to be called only in an emergency. There isn't one yet that I can see.
1: Oh, isn't there? Look, look at that. The door, it's closing.
2: Great Scott.
1: Jet,
2: look. Lemmy, look out. Stand back.
1: Oh, crikey, it's shut. And they're still in there.
2: Fancy trying to go in. If you'd got caught in that door, it would have crushed you to pulp.
1: I wanted to warn them, Mitch. What are we going to do now? Jet, Doc, can you hear us?
2: Jet, Doc. No, Lemmy, I don't think they can.
1: Oh.
2: The walls of this thing are too solid.
1: Hey, listen. That must be them. They're all right. There, see if they reply.
2: Yeah, they do.
1: So, we still can't get them out.
2: I'll try the outside control again.
1: It didn't open it before. Why should it now?
2: Well, there's no harm in trying.
1: It's no good, Mitch. We'll have to wait for the proper equipment to arrive.
2: There's something coming now. Just appeared from behind the hill.
1: Yeah.
2: Look, you wait here, Lemmy. Give that ship an occasional kick to let Jet and Doc know we haven't forgotten them.
1: All right.
2: I'll go over and meet the helicopter and give the supervisor a hand to bring that stuff over here.
1: All right, yes, mate. Oh, don't you worry, Jet boy. We'll get you out of there, mate, even if we have to use a tin opener. Hey? Oh, no! The door! It's opening! Jet! Doc!
3: All right, Doc. How'd you get quick?
4: You bet.
1: Oh, thank goodness you're safe, mate. We thought that thing was going to take off with you in it.
4: So did we. In fact, we're certain that's what it tried to do.
2: What did you do, Lemmy? How did you get the door open?
1: I didn't do anything. It opened up all on its own.
4: Oh. Where's Mitch?
1: Gone over to meet the copter and help the supervisor with the acetylene equipment.
4: Supervisor, did you say?
1: Of course, Doc.
4: Well, here's Mitch now, but it's not Jenkins with him. It's the lunar controller.
5: Good morning, sir.
6: Good morning.
4: Morning, sir.
6: I flew up from London the moment I heard about this ship landing. Mitch tells me you've already been inside.
2: That's right, sir, and it's empty. We searched the upper and the lower cabins, but there was no sign of anybody.
6: Well, it's been sitting here for nearly 48 hours. Its crew have had plenty of time to leave the ship and get well away.
4: Oh, we're supposing it carried a crew.
2: Why else would it land, Doc? What would be the point? Now, it's my belief that once this ship had landed and its crew had left it, it should have returned to its parent ship out in space, but something has gone wrong and it can't take off.
6: You mean it's remote controlled by those asteroids you saw?
2: Yes, sir. It tried to take off while we were in it, but it couldn't leave the ground. That's why the door keeps opening. Whoever's operating the controls seems to be pressing every button in the hope that something will happen.
1: Hey, hold, there she goes again.
2: Hey, we'd better stand well back, sir. Anything might happen.
4: That's the door closed once more.
1: Here, do you think the power circuit in there is so arranged that the ship can't take off unless the door is properly closed? You know, like on a tube train.
2: That's a thought.
4: Well, if that's the case and we wedged the door open, it would never take off.
1: Hey, look at her now, quivering like a piece of jelly.
2: Yeah, she's trying to rise.
1: It's no go, is it? That thing's definitely on the blink.
6: Well, if it can't take off, there's no danger of our losing it. Our more immediate problem is to find its crew.
4: But what do they look like, sir? Are they Martians or are they Earthmen? People taken to Mars, put in a conditioned state, and then sent back here as spies. A fifth column to prepare the way for the major invasion that'll come later.
1: But what if they are Martians after all?
2: Well, then finding them shouldn't be too hard. They couldn't possibly look like Earthmen. There's bound to be some marked difference.
1: But what? They may not look like anything.
2: What do you mean by that, Lemmy?
1: Well, I mean, for all we know, a Martian might be invisible. Maybe there is a crew in that ship after all, sitting in there, opening and closing the door on us and generally trying to take the mickey.
2: That's about the worst suggestion that's been made up to now.
1: Oh. Aye, aye. They must have heard me.
2: It's trying to take off again.
4: And they're succeeding this time. It's definitely moving.
2: Look out, Duck! Lemmy, get down!
1: Oh, I thought for a minute it got me. Where did it go?
2: Skimmed just above the ground for a few yards and then went into a vertical takeoff. Oh, look at it now. No more than a tiny spot in the sky.
7: What a fantastic climbing rate.
5: If there was anybody in it, they'd be squashed flat.
6: Well, that settles that, gentlemen. There go all our hopes of capturing that ship.
2: Yeah, now we'll never know how it works.
7: Let me call up Control Point and tell them we won't be needing that equipment after all.
1: Yes, yes.
7: What do we do now, sir?
6: Search every square inch within a radius of a couple of hundred yards. Look for footprints. Anything that could give us some clue as to what kind of people came out of that ship.
7: Very well, sir. We'll split up. Start with a small area and gradually increase it.
8: Sir.
6: Yes, Doc?
4: We found something. At least Mitch has.
6: Where?
4: On the other side of the wood. Footprints. But whether they have anything to do with the crew that left that ship, we can't say.
5: There they are. Couldn't be plainer. The ground must have been quite soft when these impressions were made, though it's dried out since.
7: Which means it was almost certainly raining when whoever made these prints passed this way.
4: Well, the night the ship landed, there was a storm raging.
6: They look like the impressions of two pairs of golfing shoes. And whoever was wearing them must have been heading for the hilltop.
1: Yeah, a couple of ramblers. That's the sort of shoes they might wear.
6: Well, I'll get somebody from Control Point to come over here and photograph them and take some casts. Meanwhile, let's head up the hill ourselves, shall we?
7: Well, this must be about where those two campers who first saw the ship pitched their tent.
1: Maybe it's their tracks we're following.
6: Could be. But this is also the way to the nearest road where anybody leaving the ship would be likely to make for. Let's keep going as far as the highway anyway. Spread out. Walk slowly and keep your eyes open.
7: Well, here we are on the road and no further sign of them.
6: Well, they certainly headed in this direction. We'll search both sides of the road for a mile each way. You and me this side, Jet. Doc, Lemmy and Mitch on the other.
9: Right, okay, sir.
6: Away you go, then. And watch out for the traffic. Well, Jet?
7: No, sir. Nothing.
6: Doc?
4: Not a thing, I'm afraid.
6: Mitch?
2: Same with me.
1: So, why should I be luckier than anybody else?
6: Well, I still believe that whoever left those prints came as far as this road. Then they were either given a lift or they walked as far as the next town. In either case, they must have been seen. If not during the night, then either yesterday or today.
7: Well, how do we find out?
6: We get the police to help us.
7: To find two people we can't even describe?
6: Two people wearing exactly the same type of shoe cannot be such a common occurrence. If they put up at a nearby town, they might well have had the hotel porter clean their shoes for them. They'd walk through plenty of mud.
7: Well, it's a long shot, but I suppose it might lead to something.
6: Long or not, it's the only thing we've got. If we can trace these two, it might help us to track down the rest.
7: The rest?
6: Don't let's fool ourselves that this was the only ship to reach Earth. Dozens of spheres left those asteroids, and they must have landed somewhere. If somebody left this ship, why not the others?
4: Why not? And how many others?

0: See who that is, Lemming.
1: Well, let's hope it's the tea. I'm dying of thirst. Oh, good morning. Come in.
2: Good morning, Lemmy.
1: It's the control again.
2: Good morning, gentlemen.
3: Good morning, sir. Morning. What news?
2: We drew a blank there, I'm afraid. The police checked up with every hotel in the district, but nobody was wearing a shoe with a pattern like the one we found in the mud. Whoever made those must have left the Lake District that night. Got a lift along the road.
3: Well, by now they might be anywhere.
1: If you go around checking every hotel in the country, it'll be Christmas before you've finished. And by that time, they would have worn out the shoes they got and bought a couple of new pairs.
2: Lemmy.
1: Wow.
2: A nationwide checkup will take time, and we have to work fast. Our best bet would be to find the motorist who gave those two men a lift.
3: Well, how can you without appealing to him to come forward? And once you do that, you put paid to all hope of a secret inquiry.
2: We can cover up the real reason if we have to, but first we'll try it without. The police are going to let us have reports of every motoring incident of which they have a record for a week back. Meanwhile, Jet, perhaps you'd like to take a look at this.
4: What is it?
2: Read it for yourself and see.
4: Good heavens.
5: Other ships have landed.
6: How many?
4: Where?
5: Three. One in Australia, one in India, and the last in South America.
2: All of them identical with the one we saw.
5: Was anybody seen to come out of them?
2: No, they landed in remote places and were spotted by only a few people. By the time reports of the landings had reached official sources, the spheres had taken off again.
5: How long did they stay down?
2: Not long. Apparently, they had no trouble taking off.
5: And their crews, if they had any, haven't been found?
2: No, which is all the more reason why we must intensify our search. It occurred to me that if our sphere did crash...
7: Well, there's no doubt about that, sir, judging from the mess it made of the trees.
2: Then there's a likelihood of at least one of the men we're after being injured. That's another clue to that identification, if we can ever find anybody who picked them up. Well, that's all I have to say for now. When I have any further news, I'll be paying you another visit.
4: Very well, sir.
2: And, incidentally, I received news from Space HQ that the Discovery and two freighters will be ready within the month. You're still willing to return to Mars, I take it?
4: Of course, sir.
2: Good. Then I'll see you again soon.
4: Yes, sir.

0: finish that lot, Lemmy, you can start plowing through these.
1: Oh, turn it up, Mitch. I've read so many reports, I'm going goggle-eyed. Parking offences, speeding, shooting the lights. And you know, I never realised how many people drove while under the influence. Dozens of them.
2: Get down to it, Lemmy. We've got lots more to go through.
1: But none of these fellas could ever have been anywhere near Mars. They behaved too normally.
3: Hey, here's something.
2: What, Doc?
3: Oh, any of you read this case before?
4: Fellow called Moore.
2: What did he do?
4: That's the whole point. He didn't do anything.
2: What was that?
4: Yeah, picked up in Hyde Park near Marble Arch on the evening of the 3rd of July.
2: The day after the ship landing.
1: So? What's this nothing he was doing?
4: Found at the wheel in a stupefied state, not fit to be in control of his vehicle.
1: Oh, I've got a couple like that.
2: He had one too many.
4: That's what the constable thought, but he was wrong. Police doctor found the man was ill and had him taken to the hospital.
2: What is wrong with him?
4: Apparent loss of memory. Thought he was in Warrington instead of London. And his temperature was abnormally low.
1: Where does he live?
4: Manchester, a commercial traveler. But unless he's considerably improved since this report was made out, at the moment he's in Paddington Hospital.
2: Well, I think we better see him. Lemmy, get the controller on the phone, will you?
1: Yes, mate.
0: Now, look, don't let's get too excited. This may have nothing to do with what we're looking for.
1: Hello. Special line. A247. Yeah, that's right. Now.
2: Morgan speaking. Oh, hello, sir. Oh. Yes, very well, sir. We'll wait until we hear from you. And thank you, sir. Moore was discharged from hospital 2 days ago.
1: Oh, no.
0: Where's he now?
2: They presume he's gone back home. Anyhow, the controller's getting onto it, and if he is in Manchester, they'll have him flown down here on the next available plane.
1: Good. I'd very much like to meet Mr. Moore.
4: Me too, Lemmy.

0: All right, gentlemen. He's outside. He'll come in just as soon as we're ready for
1: him. You found him quite easily?
0: Yes, Jed. He was living at the address he gave to the police. Didn't seem to have anything to hide.
1: What kind of a man is he?
0: Middle-aged. Portly, a strong character, I would say, but rather worried about what happened to him. Anything else?
2: No, sir.
0: Shall I bring him in, then?
1: Yes, do, sir. We might as well see him and get it over.
0: Very well.
3: Here. What if he recognizes us as the men who went to Mars?
1: It's unlikely. Like most other people, he doesn't know the fleet has returned yet. But to be safe, you'd better handle him, Doc.
2: Okay, Jeff.
1: The rest of us will go into the next room. He's not likely to recognize just one of us, but the four of us together might be a different story.
0: Mr. Moore, this is Dr. Matthews.
4: Pleased to meet you, Doctor.
2: How do you do? Sit down, will you?
4: Aye, I don't mind if I do.
0: The doctor would like to ask you a few questions, Mr. Moore. You can be perfectly frank with him. Don't try to hide anything.
4: Why should I? I've got nothing to be ashamed of.
2: Good. I understand, Mr. Moore, that you've recently had a lapse of memory.
4: That's right, sir, I have. And I can't understand it. One minute I was driving near Warrington, in Lancashire, you know.
2: Uh-huh.
4: And next I'm sitting in Hyde Park at the wheel of my car without the slightest idea of how I got there.
2: But that's just not possible. I mean, you couldn't be in one place one moment and in another the next.
4: I didn't say I was. I said it seemed like it.
2: Oh. What time were you in Warrington?
4: In the early hours of the morning. When I woke up in Hyde Park, it was the evening of the next day. And the funny thing was, I intended to spend the night in Warrington. I had the hotel booked.
2: Did you notice anything strange before this loss of memory occurred?
4: Aye, I did. I don't like to admit this, but long before I got to Warrington, funny things were happening.
2: What things?
4: Well, tell me, Doctor. Is it possible for a man to have nightmares while he's awake?
2: I can't say I've ever heard of such a thing.
4: Well, it happened to me.
2: Uh-oh.
4: You see, I'd called at Penrith. That's in the Lake District, you know. And by the time I started out for Warrington, which was my next port of call, it was already dark.
2: Well?
4: I'd already done a full day's driving and was feeling pretty tired, so I chose to drive along the secondary roads to avoid the heavy traffic, you see. You know, I found it difficult to keep awake.
2: I'm not surprised.
4: Well, I confess it now. I don't intend to hide anything from you.
2: Good.
4: Then a storm come up. One of the worst I've driven through for a long time. And I tell you, if I'd seen an hotel or an inn right there, I'd have packed it in and got myself a bed. But there was nothing for it but to press on. And then it happened.
2: What?
4: The bad dream, the nightmare.
2: Tell me about it, Mr. Moore.
4: Well, I'm driving along, not too fast, mind you. I'm not a fool, you know. Talking to myself to keep awake, when suddenly there's a flash of lightning. And I sees two men standing at the side of the road and waving to me to stop. What's the trouble?
5: My friend, he's hurt.
4: This is a fine night to choose for an accident. Do you want a lift?
5: Thank you. It is most fortunate that you came by.
4: Oh, always glad to help someone in trouble. Is your friend badly hurt?
5: It is nothing but difficult for him to walk.
4: Well, put him in the back seat. He can stretch out there. Hang on a minute. I'll come down and give you a hand.
5: No, I will manage. Just open the rear door.
4: He seems to be in a pretty bad way. Let me come down and help.
5: No, just open the door.
4: Oh, all right, if you say so.
5: Thank you. Don't touch him.
4: I wasn't going to touch him. Just moving a few things off the seat. You want him to be comfortable, don't you?
5: He is comfortable enough. He can sleep now.
4: Put your rucksack on the floor. There's plenty of room. Now, all set?
5: Thank you.
4: It's a foul night. I said it's a foul night.
5: Yes, it's a foul night.
4: What are you doing up in the lakes? On a walking tour?
5: Yes.
4: Have you walked far today?
5: Very far.
4: Ah, oh, beautiful country up here. Not like it anywhere.
5: Very beautiful.
4: How did you come to be out on the road in such a lonely spot at this time of night?
5: My companion fell and hurt his leg, and then we got lost.
4: Lucky for you, you found the road. You could have wandered through these hills until morning. Still found yourselves miles from the nearest village.
5: Very lucky.
4: Ooh! I've never known a July so cold and wet as this one.
5: Very wet.
4: Aye, very wet.
5: It is very hot in here. I would like to open the window.
4: Oh, well, if you must. But I wouldn't open it too wide. You must be soaked to the skin. You'll catch your death of cold, you and your friend. Here, how about him? Is he asleep?
5: He is asleep.
4: How do you know? They didn't even look to see.
5: He is asleep.
4: Where exactly are you heading for?
5: Where are you going?
4: Warrington. Should have been there by now, but I got held up at Penrith. I can drop you off at the next town or anywhere along the road.
5: I thought perhaps you would be going to London.
4: As a matter of fact, I am, but not until tomorrow.
5: Tomorrow is no good. I must get there as soon as possible.
4: I thought you said you were on a walking tour of the lakes.
5: I did not say so. You assumed it.
4: You're not a very friendly character, are you? You seem to forget I saved you from an almost certain night out in this storm.
5: You can stop the car and we will get out.
4: Now, don't go getting on your high horse. I don't want to turn either of you out. Wouldn't be right in this weather.
5: Very well.
4: You might close that window up a little. There's a draft blowing round my legs and I'm beginning to feel right cold.
5: The wind is cool and pleasant.
4: Well, I find it far from pleasant. At least you can put it up halfway. Thank you.

0: Why are we stopping? We are still at least 10 miles from Warrington.
1: I've been driving for nearly 18 hours. I'm tired. I find it difficult to keep awake.
0: You want me to drive?
1: No, I've got a flask of coffee here. I'd like some of it. Any objections? It's not very warm. Hardly surprising, I suppose. I've had it in here nearly 20 hours. Here, drink this. It'll put some warmth into you. Well, go on, take it. Go on, it's not poisoned.
0: Thank you.
1: What's the matter? Don't you like it?
0: It's too hot. I cannot drink it.
1: Too hot? God, it's hardly warm.
0: Perhaps later, when it has cooled off a little.
1: Well, you're a rum and no mistake. First you sit there by the window in soaking wet clothes and say you enjoy the draught. Then you can't drink a cup of lukewarm coffee because it's too hot.
0: Let us get on. We're losing time.
1: Well, I can't take it much further.
0: We are going to London.
1: You may be, but I'm not. I'm only going as far as the next town. I've got an hotel room booked.
0: We are going to London.
1: Well, then you'll have to find someone else to take you. I can't. What are you looking at me like that for?
0: We are going to London.
1: Hey, what are you doing? Take your hands off me. Oh, good heavens. Your hands. They're so cold. Oh, they're like ice. Help!

0: All right, gentlemen. You may come in now. He's gone.
1: Well?
2: He's the one who gave them the lift, all right.
3: And who are they? Martians or are they Earthmen?
2: Conditioned Earthmen who have returned from Mars.
4: Yeah, did you get a full description of them?
2: Of one, yes. But the injured one, Moore hardly saw.
5: Does the description fit anyone we know? McLean, maybe? It was his voice I heard up there among those asteroids, I swear it.
2: It might well be McLean. It might be anybody.
0: Well, whoever he is, he shouldn't be difficult to trace. A man with very cold hands who cannot drink hot liquids or stand high temperatures.
3: But what's the purpose of their landing here?
5: Well, they must have been sent here to prepare the way for the invasion.
3: But what can they do?
5: Oh, plenty of things. They don't look any different from the rest of us, so they could easily get themselves jobs in high places. The power they have to hypnotize could enable them to wrest official information on our defense plans or anything else from people who had no idea they'd given it.
4: In fact, if enough of them were landed, the whole country could well be completely at their mercy in no time at all.
2: And not only this country.
0: No, it could happen the world over. And then, when all was ready, the Martians need only appear to take over the Earth at their leisure.
5: The world could wake up one morning to find itself conquered, yet not know it.
3: Oh, turn it up, Jet. What are you trying to do? Frighten the life out of me?
0: But there's a great deal in what Jet says, Lemmy. If you hadn't escaped from Mars, McLean and thousands like him could have landed on Earth and been absorbed into dozens of countries and nobody suspect a thing.
4: Perhaps they already have.
3: I know. Now, don't.
0: Well, gentlemen, I must get down to Space HQ and report this immediately.
6: Very well, sir.
3: And don't forget, if you shake hands with anyone with icy mitts, hang on and don't let go.
0: I will, Lemmy. Goodbye for now.

0: A nationwide search began, but not a trace of the two men was found. If they were in London, as was supposed, the city had, apparently, just swallowed them up. 2 weeks later, the four of us were taken to space headquarters and told to be ready to leave for the moon base at a moment's notice. It was still intended that we should return to the Red Planet to pick up what information we could about the Martian invasion. For, in spite of the appearance of the asteroids in the sky and spheres down on Earth, Space HQ still believed that the main attack would not take place until 1986. We returned to our hotel to await transport to an airport outside London.
1: Well, that's me all packed up. Hello, London, and goodbye. I've never spent so long in one place and seen so little of it.
2: Consider yourself lucky. You at least saw your home. That's more than the rest of us did.
1: Well, what are you grumbling about? We'll be heading for Australia tomorrow, won't we?
2: It's some remote launching ground in the outback. My home doesn't happen to be in the outback. Here, sit on top of this case for me so I can close it.
1: What do you got in there, Nelson's column?
3: What time is it, Jet?
4: Close on midnight. Car should be here soon. Morgan speaking. Oh, hello, sir. Oh, I see. Very well, we'll see you at the airport then. Oh, yes, sir. That's quite all right. We understand. Goodbye, sir. Well, that was the controller. He won't be coming with us after all.
3: No?
4: He's been delayed. Says he'll meet us there. But our transport is already on its way.
3: Did he say which field we're going to?
4: No, but then he wouldn't. Not over the phone.
3: No, I suppose not.
4: Well, I'd better get a move on. I've hardly started packing yet.
3: Me neither. Not that it'll take me long.
4: I'll see you, that is, Lemmy.
1: Yes, Jet.
5: Your car's here, sir. Allow me to help you down with your luggage.
1: Oh, that's very kind of you. Mine's the brown one, over there by the bed.

0: driver. Soon we felt the soft vibration of the gearless motor, and a few seconds later, we were speeding on our way to the as yet undisclosed airfield.
1: How soon before we can open the windows, Jeff?
2: Well, not until we're outside town. Controller's orders.
3: I wonder how many people are raising their hats as we go by.
1: Why should they?
3: Well, with the curtains all drawn like this, they must think we're going to a funeral.
2: All right, Lemming.
1: Take a peek outside, see where we are.
3: Nothing out there that I can see, except trees and fields. We must be out in the country already.
2: Good. Then draw the blinds and open one of the windows. Let's have some air.
1: Yeah, good idea.
3: Oh, that's better. Yeah, how about this curtain? Get behind the driver. Shall I open that too?
2: Yes, you might as well. But let me put this light out first. There you are. Now go ahead.
1: And slide back the panel too while you're about it. Find out which airport he's taking us to.
3: Hello, chum. Sorry if I startled you. How far have we come now?
4: 28 miles.
3: Oh, have we? But it's hardly half an hour since we left the hotel.
4: Orders were to drive you as quickly as possible.
3: Well, there's no need to go mad. We'd like to arrive all in one piece.
0: Hey, Jeff.
3: Which airport are we going to exactly?
0: Driver's voice.
2: Yes, Doc, I can hear it.
4: Our destination is not to be divulged.
3: Well, of course it isn't, but you can tell us. We're going there anyway.
0: Lemmy doesn't seem to notice anything wrong. Let him talk. Keep quiet and listen.
2: Yes, sure, Judge.
4: You'll know our destination when we reach it. That is all I can say.
3: Well, then I think you're being unnecessarily secretive. If the controller had been with us, he'd have told us where we were going.
4: I am not the controller.
3: A good job, too, if you ask me. Here, now turn it up. You can't get away from me, you know. I'm in this car with you.
5: And Six, what's he doing? Trying to kill us?
1: Hey, slow down there in front of you here. Slow down. That lot of notice he's taken of that. Hey, keep your seat, Mitch.
3: Wait a minute.
1: Lemmy, what are you doing? He's climbing into the front seat. Lemmy, be careful.
3: Don't you worry, Mitch, boy. I'll handle this. Now, you. Oi, slow down. Do you hear? Are you going to? Or do I have to slow this thing down for you?
1: Lemmy, be careful.
3: Oh, blimey, his hands. They're cold as ice.
4: Leave me alone.
3: Oh, what are you looking at me like that for? Oh, no, you don't. I'm wise to your little game.
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3: 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Slow down.
1: Hey, watch out. Look out in front.

That was episode 3 of Journey into Space. Taking part in this recording were Andrew Foles as Jet Morgan, Alfie Bass as Lemmy, Guy Kingsley Pointer as Doc, and Don Sharp as Mitch. Journey into Space was written and produced for the BBC by Charles Chilton.

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3: Good evening, friends. This is your host to welcome you through the creaking door into the inner sanctum. Come on in. One prankish little fellow whom we shall call Maniac, for lack of a stronger word, just set fire to the walls. He said a closed room made him feel confined. As a result, 4 other characters are slightly burned.

Up now. Tonight's Inner Sanctum Mystery, Corpse for Halloween, was written by John Robert and stars Larry Haynes in the role of Jimmy with Barry Kroger as Kavanaugh. And now, let's unhinge our minds a little. After all, what's a little insanity among friends? Tonight's story dramatizes the fanatical hold of memory. The one scene, the one fragment that plays and replays over and over again in your mind. The one terror that's with you when you dine and when you walk and when you sleep.

0: a 35-cent flop, but I'm in the Burma jungle. Watching a scene that never gets stale, even though it's 5 years old. I can hear sounds travel across the brush. I pick them up as if I'm a receiving set. Animal sounds. And I see, as if my eyes are in the sky, I see two grim figures standing with their rifles aimed at a pair of jungle beasts, a tiger and its mate, in a crouch, ready to jump. They fire point blank together as if by signal. No good. They miss. The beasts roar and leap. I hear them scream out, Kavanaugh and Dr. Dolan. Just before they die. Years. And you've been everywhere trying to forget. And you almost do forget. But it edges right back into your mind by itself. Like when a guy suddenly sneaks up on you in the night.
1: Do you have a match?
0: What?
1: Do you have a match?
0: Oh, yeah, sure. You popped up on me so suddenly.
1: You're a nervous man. Thank you. I have a parcel with me. For you.
0: For me? What, are you kidding?
1: No. I have a parcel for you. Here, take it.
0: Wait a minute. Hey, wait! But he's gone. Just the way he came. As if he's a chip off my sanity. As if there'd been nobody. But there is a package left with me. The mind doesn't dream up a package. A cardboard box, heavy kind of. And tissue, lots of tissue around. Something that had the feel of a head. It is a head. The stuffed head of a jungle tiger. Its mouth fixed in a snarl that sends the blood hammering to my head. Doesn't make sense. No good figuring it out. Toss it into the river, box and all, and get away. Get among people. Yeah, Rocco's. Go to Rocco's. Get the jukebox going and slip into a fog. Coffee, Rocco.
2: Jimmy, I got something for you.
0: For me, Rocco?
2: A package. A guy come in before and leaves a package for you. See? For Jimmy Fox. Your name on it.
0: My name? My name's Jimmy Scott, you know that.
2: Scott, yes, but the man says your name is also Jimmy Fox. He says he knows.
0: He knows? I took the package outside into the night, into an alleyway. Another cardboard box, heavy. And tissue, lots of tissue around. Something that had the feel of a head. It was a head. But not a tiger's this time. It was a human skull. It shone with a hard white light where the moon touched it. And then it seemed to speak.
1: You have a match?
0: What?
1: You're being an idiot. It isn't the skull talking to you, it's me.
0: You? Where are you?
1: I'm behind you.
0: I don't see you.
1: It's because you're afraid to. See me now?
0: Yeah. A black suit and a face grinning at me like a laughing mask.
1: It is a laughing mask.
0: Well, why are you wearing a mask?
1: Why not? Tonight's Halloween.
0: Halloween? Sure. Halloween. Not everybody plays jokes. Oh, gosh, I should have remembered it was Halloween.
1: Can you identify the skull?
0: Identify? Look, what kind of a gag are you trying to...
1: Suppose I give you an hour to identify the skull. It's 8 now. Until 9 o'clock then, Jimmy.
0: Wait! Hey, wait! He was gone again. As if there'd been nobody. Just another big chip off my sanity. I really had to get away from myself now. I hit the back streets, and then somewhere a big neon sign across a tenement pulled me off the sidewalk. It read... The Tillery Street Boys Neighborhood Association. Halloween costume ball. Public invited. A girl in a boot, masked like a witch, stopped me at the door.
3: Mask, mister?
4: Mask. Oh, sure. Give me one.
3: Black, green, yellow, or purple? What's your favorite color?
4: Yellow.
3: All right, here you are. 50 cents.
4: There you are.
3: Oh.
4: Oh, what?
3: Just a description left with me. I'd almost forgotten. Are you Jimmy Fox?
4: Suppose I was Jimmy Fox. What about it?
3: This grocery bag was left here for you. A man told me to tell you. You forgot it somewhere. And he said that he'd meet you one place or another later. Here, take it. By the shape of it, I'd say you had a Halloween pumpkin inside.
4: What if I told you there was a human skull inside that grocery bag? He'd meet me one place or another. He did. He was under a street lamp, waiting for me to happen along.
1: Hello, Jimmy. Have you dared to call the skull by name yet? Or must I?
4: Look, that gag isn't paying off, mister. All right, go ahead. You call it by name.
1: Dolan. Boxer Dolan. Remember him?
4: I never knew the guy. You no doubt got me confused.
1: Have I, Jimmy? You've changed your appearance cleverly, except for one thing disguise could never conceal.
4: One thing?
1: Your guilt. You wear it like a badge of shame.
4: Well, what am I guilty of?
1: Murder. Two men left an encampment in the Burma jungle just before dawn. Two men. Boxer Dolan and Kavanaugh. A third man remained behind. He played sick, pretended a fever. The third man was you, Jimmy. Must I tell you the rest?
4: Tell me the rest.
1: Dolan and Kavanaugh carried rifles in the event of a jungle encounter. There was a jungle encounter, a tiger and its mate. An emergency, but an easy one to resolve for two expert hunters. Just one shot apiece, and there'd be two more dead tigers. Just one shot apiece. They had their one shot apiece, but the tigers didn't drop dead in their tracks. Instead, Boxer Dolan and Kavanaugh dropped. Ask me what happened, Jimmy.
4: What happened?
1: During the night, someone had emptied their rifle loads and substituted blank bullets. You did that, Jimmy. You engineered the murder of two men. You murdered your two partners in crime. Just one day's push from the Hindu temple you'd all teamed up to loot. They got within 24 hours of treasure, and then you murdered them. One more day to the temple, so why split three ways, huh?
4: You know about the temple. But I never pushed on to that temple. No loot, no nothing. How about that?
1: You lost your nerve. You just hadn't counted on losing your nerve.
4: What are you, a detective?
1: No. I'm your second victim. I'm Kavanaugh.
4: Kavanaugh? But Kavanaugh was killed.
1: Unfortunately for you, he wasn't. I'll show you what I had to survive. Feel my sleeve.
4: Feel it. It's empty.
1: Torn out of the socket. Now, the face behind this laughing gargoyle I wear. See the left profile. It isn't pretty, is it? The eye's gone, too. I spent 5 years finding you, Jimmy. I've waited a long time to let you see my face.
4: You came after me to kill me?
1: After you've had the same 24 hours you arranged that Dolan and I would have.
4: What do you mean, the same 24 hours?
1: Unarmed, in the jungle, and helpless. I'm going to hunt you for 24 hours in this jungle, the jungle of the city, with every beast of prey I can buy. I'm going to hunt you, Jimmy. And in the end, when I've wrung every suffering from you, I'm going to kill you.
4: What do you mean? Every beast of prey you can buy.
1: The denizens of the city jungle, the riffraff, the murderers, the men and women who buy and sell murder. I can afford them, Jimmy. See this, Ruby?
4: Hey, is it real?
1: And I have dozens, Jimmy, dozens. I didn't lose my nerve. It's 10 o'clock. You can go now. Go and see if you can escape me and my pack.
5: You're going through with this?
1: Get along, Jimmy. Hurry. The beasts will be coming at you from the sewers and the cellars, ambushing you from the shadows into the dawn and through the day for 24 hours until 10 tomorrow night. Or you win. You live. Hurry, Jimmy. See how painful death can be.
6: That Cavanaugh's one fella I never want to hunt me up. Mm-mm. No, sir. That guy slays for creeps. 24 hours. Cavanaugh's got 24 hours to kill, and Jimmy has just enough time to die. Yes, you know, Jimmy might win out over Cavanaugh now that he's got an extra skull to go with the one he's stuck with. After all, two heads are better than one. Let's live out the terror now, shall we?
4: An animal game of murder for 24 hours. I was to be hunted down in the jungle where human beasts came at you from the sewers and cellars, where killers in the hire of a homicidal lunatic lay in ambush. Well, I had to win. I had to save myself. I had to hide. The thing to do was to hide, fade into an alleyway and find a cellar and stay put for 24 hours. Just stay put. Sickening reek of garbage cans until 10 tomorrow night. Was I alone? Movement. There was a whispering movement somewhere in the cellar. A faint rattle of ash cans as if the wind was rattling them. Wind in an airtight cellar. Hello? Anybody there? I've been imagining. But then something winged at me, goring into my shoulder, sharp and deadly like a knife. It came to, bleeding from a shoulder gash. I got out of there and back into the streets, into a jungle of faces. It was Halloween night like I'd never seen it. Masks and costumes on kids of six and old crones of 60. A crazy jungle of witches and snarling sea captains and lunatics. They couldn't all be in the hire of Cavanaugh. And then, where a fence was plastered with circus posters of jungle animals, a zany-looking guy was shooting from the hip at the poster while making menacing faces like a bad man. I caught a whiff of powder in the night air. The shot had burned into the poster. I crept up behind him, faking a gun with my fist in my coat pocket. I rammed against his back. Get him up, pal, reach.
7: I got nothing, and I'll send us.
4: Your gun, I want your gun. Hand it over.
7: Oh, sure, yeah.
4: Now walk. Walk up the block and don't turn back to look. I had a gun now, and the tables were turned. I was the hunter now. I drifted to the docks and took up a position with my back to the river.
1: Thinking of suicide, Jimmy?
4: Not anymore, Cavanaugh.
1: You sound as if your morale had suddenly improved.
4: My morale's going great, Cavanaugh. Your animal hunt's about to boomerang, blow right up in your face like this.
8: Who's hunting who, Cavanaugh? Who's hunting who?
4: Cavanaugh kept standing up.
8: Three bullets, point blank, enough to blow his head off, but Cavanaugh kept standing up unharmed.
1: How does it feel to hunt game with blank cartridges like Boxer Dolan and I did once?
4: Blank cartridges? But that crazy-looking guy, I saw him burn a hole in the circus poster.
1: Only one bullet. The first one was real. Simple.
4: Yeah, simple. I get it. Dead-Eyed Dick was another one of your beasts.
1: Who's hunting who, Jimmy? Who's hunting who?
8: Cavanaugh! Cavanaugh, wait! Cavanaugh, kill me! Get it over with and kill me now, will you?
5: Kavanaugh, you gotta kill me!
4: I had to get out of there. The subway. Get the subway. Fade into the subway. Get on a train and ride to the end of the line. Ride out of the jungle. An empty station. No one in it. No. No someone. Two people. A dapper little guy buried behind a newspaper. And an old lady in ragged clothes carrying a pet half hidden under a coat. A pet that looked like a cat. She came up to me, close. Like to ask me something.
9: This side goes to Leffert's Avenue station?
4: Leffert's, I don't know. I'm a stranger here.
9: Oh, hush, Genevieve. Oh, Genevieve is hungry.
4: That's not a cat.
9: No, son. A cub. A tiger cub.
4: A tiger cub?
9: Would you like to stroke Genevieve?
4: No, no, no.
9: Don't run away, son. Genevieve won't hurt.
4: I ran away with the old crone after me, hobbling in her skirts, and a little dapper guy behind the newspaper circling at me from the opposite direction, cornering me. I jumped to the tracks, my only out, and I ran. I ran it deep into the bowels of the subway, deep, very deep, with the little dapper guy after me as if he meant business. And then the train, it had a Halloween look too, bearing down on me, an iron face with banjo eyes. I ran against the wall and flattened out. Kavanaugh was shy, one beast in this jungle. The little guy had been hit glancingly and hurled against the subway wall, pulverized. I got to him quickly and frisked him. I had a gun now. A gun with bullets that killed. I ran a half mile underground to another station, and then back on the streets. Back in the animal game. It was 3 a.m. A neon sign read, Tillery Street Boys Neighborhood Association. Halloween costume party. People were straggling out. The fun was over.
3: Paul?
4: What?
3: You remember me?
4: No.
3: I'm the witch who gave you a free mask and a grocery bag that you forgot somewhere. And you're Jimmy Fox.
4: Jimmy Scott. I used to be Jimmy Fox. Sister, are you all right?
3: Am I all right?
4: I mean, are you just what you look? A sweet kid with brown eyes and a heart.
3: Are you drunk?
4: No, beat. I'm dead beat. I've got to hole up somewhere, get some shut eye. I've got to or I'll die.
3: You're sick?
4: Yeah, I'm sick. If I could just sleep around the clock until 10 tomorrow night, if an angel came along and said, come home with me, I'll put you up.
3: Come home with me, Jimmy. I'll put you up.
4: I fell asleep on a sofa with the gun under my pillow and the girl on a chair watching me anxiously. I had a friend. I could drop off and live in dreamland until 10 that night. At 10, I could wake up and live. Coming awake, I heard the alarm we'd set go off. The alarm stopped. And there was a sound.
10: Meow.
4: An animal sound.
10: Meow.
4: And then a claw scratching at me, tearing at my cheek. And I jumped up. The girl was gone. A guy was sitting watching me now. A skinny kid with a heavy shock of hair, not a day over 21.
11: Oh, that's a lousy way to have to wake up from a sleep, pal.
4: Lousy way. There was an animal clawing at me, my cheeks bleeding.
11: Genevieve, she isn't housebroken. Still a little wild. You should have seen her dash for the kitchen when you let out a scream just now.
4: Genevieve, who are you?
11: You're Jimmy Fox, huh?
4: Yeah.
11: I got something for you.
4: For me?
11: Yeah, it was given to me to give to you. Here.
4: A rupee. Hey, wait a minute, look. It's 10 o'clock. I set the alarm for 10 and it's 10.
11: Well, it's only a quarter of. That clock's always 15 minutes ahead.
4: Now the game's over. It's 10 and you can't cheat. I've won, Kavanaugh. You can't go back on your promise, Kavanaugh. You can't.
11: What are you trying to get over, pal? I don't understand.
4: I've won. You can't cheat. I won't be tricked.
8: A gun. Pal, you're crazy. Hey, wait, look.
12: Oh! You crazy. It's Ben, and I won't be tricked, Kavanaugh. I've won.
4: I'm still on the sofa. My arms are rigid, and my legs rigid. Like something exploded inside me and paralyzed my nerves. I can just look and hear. She's in the room now. A girl with a sweet face and brown eyes. Only her eyes are red, swollen from crying. I hear her talking to a cop. He's taking down what she said.
13: She was a stray. He was like a sick dog in the street. So I picked him up and brought him home.
14: Yes, why did he kill your brother, Buddy?
13: I don't know. I was taking a shower, and I heard him scream like a crazy man. I heard him talk all mixed up. But I was taking a shower, and I couldn't get here in time.
14: There must be something you can tell me, miss.
13: Oh, officer, everything is all mixed up. At the Tillery Street costume ball, a man gave me a cat with tiger stripes, and he begged me to keep it for him for a while until he found a new home for it. He'd been evicted, he said.
14: Yes.
13: Well, then, in the all-night restaurant my brother works in, a man gave Buddy a ruby to give to Jimmy Fox. When he woke up, he told my brother the ruby belonged to Jimmy Fox.
14: This piece of glass?
13: Yes.
14: That's something off the Woolworth time counter. What else?
13: That's all. Really, that's all.
4: I watch and I hear. I see through Kavanaugh's trick. Get me crazy, so I'll murder a stranger who called himself Buddy. The brother of a girl with brown eyes and a heart. Frame me, so I'll just want to die. Through weeks of a murder trial and months in a death house and 4 minutes in a death chair. I kept listening to them talk. The girl and the cop.
14: Okay. We'll have to get the rest from Jimmy Fox there. Yeah, look at him. He's paralyzed with fright. I wonder what kind of a crazy Halloween story he's going to try to palm off on us when we get him talking. Captain Devereaux speaking. McAvoy, send a police ambulance to 445 Tenite Street, apartment 3 rear. And McAvoy, see that a straitjacket's on that ambulance.
6: Well, quite a chase. It got so poor Jim didn't know whether he was coming or going. Nuts. What got his goat most was the way he kept seeing animals everywhere. Very confusing to a guy on the lam. Yeah, it got so he couldn't tell whose zoo. Tomorrow? Oh, sure. I read this Halloween notice on a tree somewhere. Never hunt out of reason.

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0: Ladies and gentlemen, once again we are pleased to salute the Hollywood screen directors and to present for the first time on the air an hour-long radio performance of Lifeboat. May I now introduce tonight's guest director, the creator of such remarkable films as Shadow of a Doubt, Spellbound, Rebecca, and, of course, Lifeboat, Mr. Alfred Hitchcock.
1: Thank you. But I think you should know that Lifeboat is not what we call a director's picture. There are no trick sets, no camera tricks, in fact, no tricks at all. When the director approaches such a picture, he offers up a little prayer and delivers himself wholly into the hands of his actors. Since they are very good actors, the result is just as you shall hear it now, as we present Lifeboat, starring Tallulah Bankhead in her original role of Connie, and Jeff Chandler as Kovac.

0: July 8th, 1943. I'm somewhere in the middle of the Atlantic, alone in a lifeboat. This is Constance Porter, Connie to my friends. Friends in New York, London, Paris, Rome, Berlin, Vienna, Prague, Warsaw, Chongqing, and points east, north, west, and south. At the moment, I'm seated at my typewriter reporting as a syndicated foreign correspondent the demise of the freighter, the SS Argo, torpedoed only a few moments ago by a Nazi submarine, and of which I am a late passenger. Naturally, I mean the SS Argo. Already the swirling water is filled with all sorts of debris, flotsam and jetsam, such as one would expect from this sort of predicament. And in the foreground, even in this dense fog, outlined against the murky sky, is an unforgettable panorama of a huge smokestack disappearing below the water's surface. And as it draws its last breath from its round belly, clanging shrilly, are the bells defiantly protesting a watery grave. This is war, my friends, war. Well, I'll be a son of a... How do you like this?
1: Help!
0: Shut up. Can't you see I've got a run in my stocking?
1: Give me a hand, will you? I'm all in.
0: Hold it, darling. Where did I get my camera? What a shot.
1: Oh, please.
0: Only take a second. There, there. Now I'm at liberty to haul you in. Up you go.
1: Oh, thanks.
0: Oil all over you. Now it's all my clothes.
1: I'm sorry. I couldn't find a towel in the water.
0: Here.
1: Yeah, you got a cigarette?
0: Here you are, a light.
1: Cigarette case and a lighter. You're introducing a new style for lifeboats, aren't you? They don't get you with all this luggage about and you get up. You certainly don't look like somebody who's just been shipwrecked.
0: Man, I certainly feel like it. Look at this diamond bracelet. Glass busted. Yeah. There's a run in my stockings. And one of my fingernails is broken. I've never been so buffeted about in my life. Say, I wonder what became of Joe.
1: Joe? Who's Joe?
0: My steward, the colored man who helped me into this boat.
1: This is a number three boat. Not in good shape. The U-boat got a shot at it.
0: I didn't stop to examine the shell holes. It looked mighty good to me, hanging on the thing. Joe said it would float. That was good enough for me.
1: How did he ever get it launched?
0: I don't know. I was busy taking pictures. But he did, and he got me into it, and my typewriter and things, and safely away from the undertow when the ship went down. Then there was a cry from the fog, somebody calling for help, and over he went. You haven't seen anything of him, have you?
1: No.
0: What part of the ship are you from, darling?
1: Engine room. Name's Kovac. When I got topside, it was a shambles.
0: Terrific, wasn't it? Reminded me of an air raid that once hit me in Chongqing.
1: Reminded me of a slaughterhouse I once worked in Chicago. Those Nazi bastards. A tin fish ain't enough. They gotta shell us, too. Better look around for some of the others before the U-boat surfaces again and seizes.
0: She won't surface. One of our shells got her.
1: Are you sure?
0: She was killed dead, darling.
1: Well, did you see it?
0: I not only saw it, I photographed it.
1: Oh. Constance Porter, I heard you were aboard, so you took pictures, huh?
0: Nothing else but... Oh, I caught some wonderful shots on deck. A little bunch of people running around on their lifeboats. They looked kind of slow and fat and heavy with their life belts on. And, oh, terribly lonesome, darling. And then a shell hit the lifeboat and they all jumped overboard. I got a beautiful shot of the freighter going down. And, oh, wait till you see the one of the U-boat crew jumping overboard. And look, there's a lovely touch floating by us now. Up. Baby bottle half full of milk. I'll get my camera. Reach over and pull it nearer so I can get a close-up. Go on.
1: Anything for you.
0: Thanks, chum. A little to the left, huh?
1: Far to the left, I say. Here goes.
0: Why did you break the bottle?
1: Why didn't you wait for the baby to float by and photograph that?
0: Well, I'll be... Now, look here,
1: get away.
0: Watch out for my camera.
1: Yeah, sure. Where are you?
2: Over here.
0: You purposely knocked my camera out of my hands into the water, you stupid clumsy
1: son.
0: Where
1: are you?
2: Here, three of them.
1: All right, we're coming.
0: Why did you knock that camera out of my hands? It was absolutely irreplaceable stuff. Priceless and the best film I ever took in my life. And it goes to the bottom of the sea.
1: It's better than going there yourself.
0: I wouldn't have parted with that film for $1 million. I'll never get another chance to get stuff
1: like
0: that.
1: All right, shut up. I'll throw you in that mink coat you're wearing right where you both belong.

0: Oh, Kovac, it's good to be alive. It's good to see you.
1: Yeah, it's a mean-looking gash in your leg, Gus. You better lie
0: still. Don't worry about me. Go help Mr. Rittenhouse or Alice.
1: Oh, he's all right. And Alice, smart guy, you. Get shipwrecked with a Red Cross nurse. That's using your head.
0: Well, my leg, it's leaking.
1: Huh?
0: Hey, I'm not going to be stuck with a gimpy leg, am I?
1: Ah, not enough to interfere with your jitterbugging.
2: Jive, huh?
0: Yeah, you tell her, Kovac.
1: He's the champion hoofer of the Merchant Marine, Alice.
0: Yeah, that ain't all. Tell her what I've done in Jersey City.
2: Later. Let's go forward, Kovac.
1: Okay.
0: Once at Roseland, I copped 2 prizes in 1 year.
2: Now, you rest. I'll be right back.
0: Well, I'll be waiting.
1: Well, that's a pretty right guy. Any other man will be crying mad with pain.
2: Kovac, there's no sulfanilamide in the kid. His wound's full of dirt and oil.
1: What are we going to do?
2: Only God knows.
3: I tell you, Connie, I thought everybody was killed. I never expected to see you alive.
4: Oh, I'm practically immortal, darling. I've got 9 lives, and I've only used up 3 or 4.
3: I thought I was done for. We were playing poker in the saloon.
2: Miss Porter, you're the only person aboard with a blanket. I'd like it to cover Gus.
1: Take it. Don't ask.
4: Look, chum, I'll do my own charity work if and when I want to. And right
1: Here's
4: now...
1: Here's the blanket, Alice.
2: Thanks.
4: Well, share and share alike, I always say.
1: That's right.
3: Young man, who are you?
1: Engine crew oiler. Name's Kovac.
3: Rittenhouse is my name.
1: I'm glad to... Rittenhouse.
3: That's right.
1: C.J. Rittenhouse, the richest man in America.
3: So I have been led to believe.
4: Ritt.
3: Yes?
4: In the water. What's that crawling towards us?
3: Looks like we'll soon be having a couple more guests.
1: And don't say there isn't room enough, Miss Porter.
4: I didn't say that.
1: You're closest to the steering. Or start rowing.
4: Well...
1: That's a nice little gear.
4: Do your own rowing.
1: Go on, row. Mr. Rittenhouse, you give me a hand.
0: Oh, of course.
1: Huh. A little more to the left, Miss Porter.
4: I don't need your advice. I rowed boats before you were born. Oh, dear, what am I saying?
1: Enough, Miss Porter. Over here, Mr. Rittenhouse.
3: Okie dokie.
1: Hey, it's Joe. Joe, here, grab my arm.
5: Kovac.
1: Yeah.
5: Never mind me. Get a hold of Miss Higgins and the baby.
1: Okay. Here we go, Miss Higgins.
6: Oh, my face. My face.
1: You're all right. Come on. Come on. Up you go.
2: Joe, Joe.
5: Hello, Miss Porter.
4: Hello.
5: Won't you please take care of the baby? Miss Higgins, she kept fighting me all the time in the water. She wanted to drown the baby. Put herself with it.
6: Baby, my baby.
1: What are you waiting for, Miss Porter?
4: Oh, yes, of course, Miss Higgins, if you
6: no,
4: like.
6: No, no, no, no.
4: My dear, really, it's quite all right. My hands are clean.
6: No, nobody will touch my baby.
4: No, darling, I assure you, I'm perfectly capable of handling a child. Although I'll admit I haven't had too much experience. You see, I never could spare the time. But don't let that worry you. There, you see? You see, it isn't even frightened of me. Not even a peep out of the deal.
6: No, no, give her back to me.
2: Mrs. Higgins, it's all right. Now you just lie down here. We'll take care of you and your baby.
6: Who are you?
2: My name's Alice, and I'm a nurse.
6: Oh, yes. Thank you.
4: For heaven's sake, she's fainted.
2: I'll take care of her.
1: Yeah, go ahead.
4: Rather depressing, isn't it? Here, nurse. Better cover her with my coat.
2: That's very generous of you.
4: Forget it. What are you staring at, Kovac?
1: You. Aren't you going to be lonesome without the mink?
4: Don't worry. There's plenty more where this one came from. I have 4 more just like it at home.
1: If you ever get home.
4: Of course I will. Now disappear, huh? You're waking the baby.
1: Better give it to me.
4: Why? The child is very comfortable right where she is.
1: Miss Porter, let me have the baby.
4: I should say not.
1: Miss Porter, the baby's dead.
4: Oh, dear God.

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Anacin is spelled A-N-A-C-I-N. 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

0: Back at my typewriter. I've begun a log of our adventure aboard this shabby and overcrowded lifeboat. This is our second day at sea. This morning we awakened and we discovered that Mrs. Higgins was no longer a member of our party. During the night, she slipped overboard and joined her child. Another tragedy of this unholy war. But we gained another passenger shortly thereafter. Ironically, a Nazi seaman from the U-boat which sank our freighter. From the moment of his arrival, it has become my privilege... did I say privilege? ...to serve as his interpreter, since I'm the only one who speaks German. As the men rig the makeshift sail, it is apparent that thunder in the form of friend Kovac is about to burst.
1: Ich bin Ihnen sehr dankbar. Sie haben mein Leben gerettet. Es tut mir leid, dass wir Ihr Schiff versenken müssen.
2: Now, what's he whining about?
0: He merely is saying that he's very grateful to us for saving his life and regrets very much the U-boat was compelled to sink our ship.
2: Ask him why they shelled our lifeboats.
0: Warum schießen Sie auf Rettungsboote?
1: Befehl des Kapitäns.
0: Those were his captain's orders.
2: Ask him if he's a captain.
0: Sind Sie der Kapitän des U-boats?
1: Nein, ich bin nur ein Mann der Besetzung. Kein Offizier.
0: He denies he's a captain or officer. He's just a crew member.
2: A crew member, a skipper. He's German. That's what I can't stomach.
3: Well, a guy can't help being a German if he's born a German, can he?
2: Neither can a rattlesnake help being a rattlesnake if he's born a rattlesnake. That don't make him a nightingale.
0: Oh, Gus, isn't that a pair of new nylons on your hand?
2: Oh, it's a fine time to discuss nylons.
0: Please, Gus, who are they for?
3: Well, they're a present for my girl Rosie in New York.
0: Oh, you know, I've gone through earthquakes, pestilence, war, and shipwreck with my head bloody and unbowed. But there's one thing I know I can't survive. With this run in my stocking.
3: Oh, no.
0: Darling, it does things for my morale.
2: Throw the Nazi buzzard overboard.
0: Don't be silly, darling. He can't very well get off in the middle of the ocean, can he?
2: Throw him off.
4: It's out of the question. It's against the law.
2: Whose law, Mr. Rittenhouse? We're on our own here. We make our own laws.
0: Now, wait. This man was acting under orders. Our freighter was an enemy ship. After all, we're at war.
2: Was Mrs. Higgins at war? Was her baby at war?
1: Sie sprechen sehr gut Deutsch. Haben Sie Beziehung in Deutschland?
0: Nicht, dass ich weiß.
2: What did he say?
0: He says I speak his language well. He asked whether I had any German connections.
2: Have you?
0: Certainly not.
2: And how come you know the lingo so well? And how come when I climbed into this lifeboat, you were the only one in it, all dressed up like you knew you were going someplace?
0: Because I was going someplace. I was going into a lifeboat.
2: You certainly didn't forget to bring plenty of luggage along.
0: Luggage? You silly, ridiculous ass. What is this? Are you insinuating?
2: You seem to be pretty anxious to stand up for your friend here.
0: What do you mean, my friend?
4: Now, wait a minute, wait a minute. Let's keep our shirts on.
2: I haven't got a shirt, Mr. Rittenhouse, or a mink coat either.
0: Oh, I get it. A fellow traveler. I thought the Comintern was dissolved.
4: Now, children.
2: Throw him overboard and then stick around and watch him drown. And when he goes down, I'll dance a jig like Hitler did when France went down.
4: You're not alone here, Kovac. Let's leave the decision to the majority. That's the American way. Gus?
3: Well... for the record, I'm an American, see, but I'm in kind of a spot because my name is Gus Schmidt, see, and I changed it to Smith. And that's when I got against these guys more than anything else because they made me ashamed of the name I was born with. And I say, chuck them to the sharks.
4: Alice?
5: I don't understand people hurting each other or killing each other. It seems to me he should be turned over to the proper authorities.
0: So do I. I'll talk to the man. Perhaps I can get some information from him.
2: Material for your book?
0: Incidentally.
4: What about you, Joe?
6: Do I get to vote, too?
4: Why, yes, certainly.
6: I guess I'd rather stay out of this.
0: That makes it 3-2, the German states.
4: Well, let's get down to business. Let's begin by unfurling the sail. Joe, you take that detail.
6: Yes, sir.
4: Kovac?
0: One moment, Kovac. You know something about machinery, don't you?
2: A little.
0: Well, see if you can fix this clasp on my bracelet.
2: Okay, give me a hand.
0: Gently.
2: Very gently. I don't even mind if I don't touch it. Miss Porter, I've read a lot of your stuff.
0: Darling, how utterly charming.
2: You want to know what's the matter with it?
0: No, do tell me.
2: You've been all over the world. You've met all kinds of people, but you never write about them. You only write about yourself. You think the whole war's a show put on for you to cover as a correspondent, like a Broadway play. If enough people die before the last act, maybe you might give it 4 stars.
0: All right, Tavares. Now you listen to me.
7: Gangway, here comes the sail. Heads down or heads up.
4: Folks, we're underway.
2: Well, where to?
4: Huh?
2: Where are we going?
4: Bermuda.
2: What about the course?
4: Well, anybody here know the course to Bermuda?
3: Well, I was at the wheel when we got punctured, and the course was 315 east-southeast.
4: Take the tiller, Kovac. East-southeast it is.
2: Which way is east-southeast? without a compass?
4: What about the sun?
2: With the sun this high, it's pretty hard to tell the points of a compass. I think it's out that way.
0: You think? I'll tell you the rest in one moment. I'll ask the German. Können Sie an die Richtung? Willst du das angeben?
1: Den Weg, bitte sehr.
0: He says east, southeast is in that direction.
2: How does he know?
0: He ought to know. I was under the impression his sub was operating around here, wasn't it?
2: Suppose he'd lead us to Bermuda, British territory?
0: Don't you suppose he'd rather be a prisoner of war in Bermuda than here?
2: I don't trust him.
4: Kovac, you're prejudiced and you can't think straight. If anybody's in a position to know where we are and where Bermuda is, he's the one.
2: Who says so?
4: We'll follow the Germans' course.
2: Oh, like a new skipper.
4: Well, is there anybody else you'd rather have?
2: What do you know about a ship?
0: Well, among other things, he just happens to own a shipyard, that's all.
2: Has he ever been in it?
0: He has thousands of employees. He knows how to handle men.
2: Not in a lifeboat. What we need's an able seaman. How about you, Gus?
3: Oh, me? Well, right now I'm kind of a disabled seaman with this leg. How about yourself, Kovacs?
0: That clunk run this boat with what? An oil can? If you're talking about a skipper, we've got a skipper right on this boat, the German.
4: But he wasn't the captain.
0: Wasn't he? Herr Captain.
8: Yeah?
0: There you are, ladies and gentlemen. There's your skipper. What about it?
2: You mean you want to turn the boat over to the man who sunk our freighter and shelled our lifeboats?
0: I mean I want you to turn over the boat to the man obviously best qualified to run it.
2: Well, you're crazy.
4: Well, why shouldn't he take charge, Kovac?
2: Because I'm taking charge.
0: Since when?
2: As of now, I'm skipper. Anybody don't like it can get out and swim to Bermuda. What about that?
3: I'll buy it.
5: Suits me.
6: Me too, Kovac.
2: The good old American way, Mr. Rittenhouse.

0: That typewriter went with me everywhere. Paris, Berlin, Rome, Berlin.
1: Now, Connie, quit grousing. You've been saying the same thing over and over for 3 days now.
0: Why shouldn't I grouse? Little by little, I'm being stripped of all my earthly possessions. First, my camera. Well, I don't mind the loss of the camera so much with the film in it. I get ill when I think of it. Then my blanket goes. Then my fur coat. Mrs. Higgins could have had at least been considerate enough to return it to me before she jumped overboard. Say, Kovac, where did you get that memo pad in your hand?
2: I borrowed it from you to make a deck of cards.
0: You mean to say that you opened my bag?
2: It was open. How about a little poker?
1: Okie dokie.
2: Did you win, Miss Porter? Yes.
0: With the deck you made, darling?
2: Jack's openers.
1: That'll do for a starter.
2: Dollar limit?
1: Okie dokie. Got for deal.
2: Your deal. Now, wait, I'll take off my jacket.
0: No shirt underneath, Rick. Look at all that pretty tattooing. What are those letters on your diaphragm, Kovac?
2: Love letters.
0: So you believe in advertising?
2: I open.
0: I never could fathom this quaint business of making a billboard out of one's torso.
1: Stay.
2: Three cards.
0: I must say, however, that you've shown commendable delicacy just tattooing the initial and not printing the names, addresses, and telephone numbers. Let's see now, how many are there? One, two, three, four, five.
2: Remind me to show you the rest of you sometime.
3: Kovac.
2: Yes, Alice?
3: I've just removed the bandages from Gus's wound. Better come on over to his corner with me.
2: Yeah, sure.
0: I'll have a look, too.
4: Holy mackerel. Looks like a leg of lamb, don't it?
5: Fräulein Porter.
0: Jawohl?
5: Das Bein muss amputiert werden.
4: What do you say, Miss Porter?
0: Amputiert? Yes?
5: Jawohl, unverzeihlich. Die Operation muss sofort gemacht werden, oder der Mann wird sterben.
2: What's the Nazi saying?
0: Gus, I'm afraid your leg.
4: Gangrene?
5: Jawohl, gangrene.
0: Gus, I mean, Alice, the leg will have to be amputated once.
3: Oh. Oh, no, no, I've never even seen an amputation.
5: Unter den gegebenen Umständen halten Sie es vielleicht für unangemessen, meine Dienste in Anspruch zu nehmen. Aber ich bin Chirurg vom Beruf und habe viele Amputationen durchgeführt.
0: He says he knows he's an enemy, and technically our prisoner, so perhaps we won't care to trust him with the operation, but he's willing to do it. He was a surgeon in civilian life. He's done many operations.
2: Yeah, if he did, they were probably illegal.
4: No dice. I don't want no operation.
0: Darling, you want to live, don't you?
4: Not with one leg.
2: Oh, don't be a sap, Gus.
4: You don't understand.
2: Sure I do, I. Rosie.
0: What's Rosie got to do with it?
4: Everything. If I lose my leg, I lose Rosie.
2: If she was the right kind of woman,
4: now,
2: it would...
4: Kovac, you take that back.
0: Darling, don't pay any attention to that human 24 sheet. You listen to me. I may not know Rosie, but I know women. Some of my best friends are women. And one of them is that kind of a...
4: What kind of a...
0: A free soul.
4: Yeah, that's Rosie.
0: An independent spirit who lives her own life.
4: Yeah, that's Rosie all over.
0: With a heart that embraces all humanity. Her motto is to give.
4: Yeah, Rosie, give anybody the shirt off her back. She's got a heart that's as big as her head.
0: And you want to break it.
4: Oh, me?
0: Well, you'd rather die than trust her.
4: Well, who says I don't trust her? It's Al Margolian I don't trust. He knew Rosie before I did, and she swore to me that there was nothing between them, and maybe there wasn't. But this Rosie, she's human just like anybody else. It ain't like we was married or we had a home and all, and... Maybe we should have got hitched before I left on our last cruise, and I guess I should have took care of that insurance because Rosie kept asking me about it. Well, you see, the kid's always thinking of me.
0: Well, that's why you've got to think of her. Back home, waiting for you, putting on a brave front, dancing, smiling, and apparently having a good time. But all the while, her heart's aching, torn with loneliness and uncertainty, not knowing whether you're dead or alive. And then at last to find out that you risked your life, perhaps died, just because you had no faith in her. Oh, God, forgive me.
4: Yeah, the poor kid, she'd be broken-hearted when she... Well, what are you all waiting for? Let's go.

0: But how can the German perform the amputation without instruments? There's no anesthetic.
1: Easy, Alice. Kovacs loaned him his knife. So the anesthetic, the best we had to offer was my flask of brandy. It'll help kill the pain.
2: Oh, yummy. Boy, do I feel pretty good here, Kovac.
3: Yeah, Gus.
2: What do you want to say that about Rosie?
3: I'm sorry, kid.
2: Well, you take it back.
3: Okay, I take it back.
1: How do you feel, Gus?
2: I'll never forget you, Miss Porter.
4: You're fine, safe, bitte.
1: Alice, we'll go with the doctor. Take my lighter to sterilize the instrument.
0: Yes.
2: Hi, nurse.
0: Hi, Gus.
2: Well, anyway, it's an experience.
0: Sure.
2: Hey, Kovac, when Rosie and I get hitched, I want you to be my best man.
3: Glad to.
2: Yeah, your pal. You're the best pal I have in the world.
3: All right, come on. Have a drink on me.
2: Sure. Guess I ought to have my head examined. I didn't have to go to sea. I could have got a job in a defense plant making good jack, or I could have joined the Army, even the Navy, and Dennis,
4: I had to
2: stay in that stinking old rust
4: building. I don't know
1: if you want somebody at the tiller.
3: Take him, Mr. Rittenhouse.
5: Okie dokie.
2: Hey, Miss Porter.
1: Call me Connie.
2: Hi, babe.
1: Hi, Tut.
2: Give us a kiss. Eh?
1: What are we waiting for, pal?
2: Here's to you, Connie. Last drop in the bottle. Bottoms up.
1: Bottoms up.
2: Hey, Joe, what'd you stop playing for? Give us a little music.
6: Yeah. Okay, Gus.
2: None of that slicker music. Yeah, come on, boogie it up. Let's have a jam session.
6: Yes, sir.
4: Call him Porter.
1: Jawohl.
4: Kuss auf die Wellen. Das Boot muss so ruhig gehalten werden wie möglich.
1: Go back. He wants the boat held steady as possible.
3: Head her into the sea, Mr. Rittenhouse.
2: Anyone else but me? You won't dance with anyone else, will you, Rosie? Will you, Rosie? Will you, Rosie? Will you dance?
3: Out like a light.
1: Ready here, Doctor?
4: Jawohl.
1: Well, chums, is there anyone here who knows how to pray?
6: The Lord is my shepherd. I shall not want. He maketh me to lie down in green pastures. He leadeth me beside the still waters. He restoreth my soul.

The third act of the Screen Director's Playhouse presentation of Lifeboat continues in just a minute. But now, here's a word from RCA Victor. How do you like your dramas? Comic, tragic, mysteries, romantic, old or new? It doesn't matter. You get them all on television today. How do you like your opera? Grand, comic, soap, or horse? It doesn't matter. You get them all on television today. 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

0: Another day's passed. I don't like keeping a log in longhand. It's difficult enough to transcribe my typing, but my handwriting reads like some sort of Ubangi mumbo-jumbo. Oh, well, I can always hire a code expert to decipher it for me. Here goes. An amazing transformation came over the German from the moment Kovac's knife served as a scalpel. It was the face of a surgeon, of a man who'd forgotten his Nazi oath to Hitler and remembered another unspoken oath to Hippocrates. The thing that got me was his crudeness. Despite the rotten boat and the waves that tauntingly and challengingly pounded our sides, you'd have thought he was operating in a hospital with all the necessary tools and equipment. And yet, Gus has not come to. In this stupor, he is struggling violently. There's a bitter touch of irony before my eyes. At Gus's side are two shoes. The tension aboard has not lessened.
1: Still think we're on the right course?
2: Let's play poker, huh?
1: But that's important, man. Connie.
0: Yes, Red?
1: Ask our German friend if he still thinks we're not on the right course.
0: Herr Kapitän.
3: Ja?
0: Glauben Sie immer noch, dass wir nicht an Rüstungsgagen, Kuss auf Bermuda, Rostornen?
3: Ohne Kompass ist das wirklich schwer zu sagen.
0: He says he can't be sure without a compass.
2: Pretty certain a few hours ago.
0: Well, we've probably drifted somewhat on account of the current.
2: Oh, we've been all through that. What's the German doing in this part of the boat anyway?
0: Why? Is he in quarantine?
2: Tell him to get back to the bow where he belongs.
0: I'll do nothing of the sort. There's no need for you to treat the man like a leper. He did save Gus's life, you know. As for our being on the proper course, it's imperative that we get Gus to a hospital as soon as possible. You're aware of that.
2: I am.
0: Then why not listen to somebody who knows? Herr Kapitän. Haben wir oder haben wir nicht Kuss auf Bermuda?
3: Bitte, gnädige Frau.
0: Antworten Sie! Your order, nein?
3: Nein.
0: There. He admits we're on the wrong course.
2: Admits? He's only saying what he said before.
4: You know, of course, Kovac, there's a chance. He's right.
2: That's my funeral.
0: No, it isn't. It's Gus's funeral.
5: Hey, wait a minute. What is this?
0: Gus.
2: Well, fella, how do you feel?
0: Gus.
5: Well, I'm in the pink, outside of a little hangover. Right now, I give the other leg for a cigarette.
0: Here you are, darling. And the light that goes with it.
5: Hey, here's the doc. Hey, Dankeschön.
0: You're gonna be okay, Gus.
5: Yeah, sure. Hey, Kovac, how soon do we get to Bermuda?
2: Pretty soon.
5: Oh, that'll be great.
2: Gus, there's still a little difference of opinion about the direction we're headed. I don't trust the Nazi. There must be other submarines around. He knows where they are. Or maybe a supply ship. He knows where that is, too. On general principle, I'd copper anything he says. You agree with me, Joe? Alice? Doesn't anybody agree with me?
5: You're the skipper, Kovac.
2: I'm in the minority. We follow the Germans' course.

0: lovely night to get seasick, isn't it, Kovac?
1: That's what you said.
0: I don't like the wind in these waves. What can we do about it?
1: Check with the German. He's your seeing eye, dog.
2: The man's entitled to sleep once in a while, you know.
1: I don't even trust him when he's sleeping, Rick. Can I ask you something personal?
0: I've been married twice.
1: Oh, I don't care about that. You went to school, didn't you?
0: Yes, darling. It was in kindergarten when I first fell in love.
1: Do you know anything about astronomy?
0: Darling, who had the time?
1: Alice.
3: Yes?
1: You know anything about the stars?
3: A little. I can tell you that that's Mars to the right and Venus to the left.
0: And that's Big Dippy and Little Dippy.
1: Gus, what direction is Venus?
4: It's east.
1: That's the Germans' course. We're heading to Miss Bermuda.
4: Yeah, you're right. Now you know why I changed my name to Smith.
0: That doesn't prove a thing.
3: Miss Porter.
0: Yes, Alice?
3: Remember after the operation you looked at your wristwatch and told the German the time? Did he ask you the time?
0: Of course he did.
3: That's funny. He had a watch of his own.
1: Yeah. If he had a watch of his own, why did he ask for the time?
0: Perhaps he had some sort of phobia.

0: something.
1: Yes, but he looked at his own watch right before that. Then he took a squint at the sun.
2: Oh, that's very interesting. The sun plus a... Miss Porter, what time is it?
0: 7:10.
2: I think you're slow.
0: Slow? This is a Philip Patek.
2: I want to know what time it is by the German's watch. Frisk him for his biscuit, Joe.
3: Aye, aye, sir.
0: Just what is a biscuit, Kovac?
2: A ticker, a watch. Joe used to be one of the best all-around yeggs in the business.
0: What are you doing opening that knife?
2: I'm working myself into a mood. Here comes Joe.
3: Got it, Kovac.
2: All right, give it to Miss Porter.
0: I'm not interested.
2: Well, take it and check it with your time.
0: This is ridiculous.
2: Ridiculous, huh? What time is it on the German's watch?
0: It isn't a watch. It's a compass. Wait, Kovac. What are you going to do?
2: What do you think we're going to do?
4: Don't say we. You'll never get me to consent to anything like that.
2: I'm not consulting you, Reed. I'm not consulting anybody.
4: But Kovac, it's murder.
1: Please listen to me. We can't. We mustn't.
2: Why not, Alice? Execution isn't murder.
5: You let him have it, Kovac.
0: No. Why can't we tie him up? Keep a watch on him.
2: What are you so squeamish about? We're at war, aren't we? You've been there. You've seen him killed, haven't you?
0: In battle, yes, but not in cold blood like this.
5: Look out! A wave!
0: No!
5: Here comes another.
6: Gus,
5: give me a hand. I'm
6: going to
5: lash you to the mast.
6: Help yourself, Kovac. Don't
5: tell
6: anybody.
5: Do what I say.
0: The sails come loose. Watch out. My luggage, my jewelry, my things.
5: You fool. Stop thinking about yourself. Think of the boat. Joe, take the sheet. Make it fast. Kovac, man that pump. The rest of you bail.
0: What do you know? The Juro speaks English.
5: Forget your life jacket. Lash down the food.
0: Watch the drinking water. Watch the drinking water. Kovac, I'm frightened. I'm scared. Kovac. Hold me in your arms.
2: Sure, honey. We might as well go down together.
0: Kiss me. Kovac, kiss me.

0: How'd I do, Willie?
1: Fine, Ed. Fine. Foreign accompanist.
2: Mr. Rich, you didn't make a single mistake, Harvey.
3: Rich, you're a born accompanist. We're all born accompanists. How'd I do, Willie?
2: Slap happy.
4: Call back, you silly goon. What are you laughing about?
3: Oh, that's one for the book. Our enemy, our prisoner of war. Now we're his prisoners. He's Geleiter of the boat, singing German lullabies to us while he rows us to a supply ship in a concentration camp. Tell him, Willie. Tell him how funny that is.
1: That is not funny. That is logical. During the storm, we were blown quite a bit off of our course. Without a sail, it would take us weeks to get to Bermuda.
3: You'll never make it. Without food and water, how long do you think you can keep on rowing like this?
1: Long enough, Mr. Kovac, to reach my objective.
5: How can you keep rowing, Willie, hour after hour, when the rest of us can hardly lift an oar?
3: Oh, that's easy. It's the master race, the Heron folk. Don't you know they can do anything?
0: I'm beginning to believe it.
4: Tell me, Willie, why didn't you speak English when you first got on the boat?
1: Well, you see, I didn't know then whether I could trust you or not. Don't be so sharp, Miss Porter. Lee Gates, Schmidt.
2: Schmidt is the name.
1: All right, Mr. Smith. How do you feel today?
2: The same as yesterday and a day before and a day before. I'm thirsty.
1: Have hope. Look above you. See that cloud? It's a rain cloud. If it bursts, you drink.
2: If it don't?
1: I'm sorry. I cannot dictate to the heavens.
2: I gotta have a drink. I gotta have water.
5: No, Gus. You mustn't, not from the ocean. The salt would only make you thirstier.
2: Well, look, just a little sip.
5: You might just as well sip poison. It'll kill you.
2: You know something? I think I'll take Rosie to the ball game today. Gee, Rosie, baby, you're...
3: Oh, Gus, how much
2: full of honey. That's what you are, Rosie. I'm...
4: There's nothing we can do to help.
3: Come on, let's go forward.
4: All right. Let's sit down here and try to forget it.
3: Sure. Anything to pass the time. Hey, Red. Red, how about some poker?
4: Leave him to his food, Kovac. Say, that MV tattooed on your chest. Her initials are bigger than the others. Was she the last or the first? What was her name? So you won't talk to me, huh?
3: Where'd you get the diamond bracelet, Miss Porter?
4: You may call me Connie. You did once during the storm, remember? You said, all right, Connie, we might as well go down together. I liked the way you said, Connie. It was like a punch in the jaw.
3: Tell me about the bracelet.
4: That's a dead giveaway. You're wanting us to die together like that. Dying together is even more personal than living together.
3: What'd you pay for the bracelet?
4: Nothing.
3: Barter?
4: You're a low person, darling. Obviously out of the gutter. Maybe that's why I'm attracted to you. And maybe that's why you're attracted to me.
3: All right, quit slumming.
4: Funny part of it is, I'm from the same gutter.
3: You kidding?
4: Remember when you first got on the boat, you said you used to work in the packing house section of Chicago? Well, I came from there, too.
3: Southside?
4: Yeah. And I lived there until I got this bracelet, and it worked miracles for me. It took me from the south side to the north side.
3: Hey. What are you doing with your lipstick?
4: Placing my initials on your chest.
3: Well, get it off and quit slumming. What about a few hands, Rick?
1: Okey-doke.
4: Kovac, my bracelet clasp's come loose again. Fix it.
3: What's the stakes, Rick?
4: He likes me, but he hates the bracelet. I wouldn't take it off for anything or anybody in the world.
6: Bless that, Willie. I know where he gets the strength to row. How many cards, Kovac?
3: Just one. How many days since the storm, Red?
6: Must be five since we've eaten and had a sip of water. Ever eat at Young's Hotel in Cleveland?
3: No, I once ate at Antoine's in New Orleans.
6: Doesn't compare with Young's Hotel. Used to have a menu of 150 pages. Hello, Connie. I'm taking two cards, Kovac. What's your bet?
3: 20.
6: I'll see you. 3 9s.
3: Straight.
6: He never stops winning. Connie, did you ever eat at Young's Hotel? Finest seafood in the world.
4: Rich, shut up!
6: Oh, what's wrong?
4: Stop jabbering about food. Isn't it enough that you lost all of our supplies through your carelessness?
6: Carelessness?
4: Yes, stupid criminal carelessness.
6: It wasn't me. I wasn't in charge of the food. Joe took care of that.
4: Why, you dirty rat. You lost it in the storm, and now you're trying to shift the blame on Joe.
6: Connie, what's the matter with you?
3: Oh, she's all right. Just a little hungry. What are you squawking about, Miss Porter? When you write your book, it'll make a swell chapter. How it feels to be starving, first person singular. Well, those are good things to write about, hunger and thirst, if you really come from the back of the yards. Hey! Keep your hands in your pockets.
6: Easy, Connie. Control yourself.
4: Out of my way! Kovac, why don't you kill Willie? Why don't you take your knife and just said you wouldn't cut his throat? I'll tell you why. You're not strong enough. He's made of iron, and the rest of us are flesh and blood. Hungry flesh and blood. And thirsty.
3: Red. How much money are you worth?
6: Enough to buy and sell you millions of times.
3: What about raising the ante?
6: Anything you say.
3: From now on, each match is $100.
6: Anything you say.
3: All right, deal. How many factories do you own?
6: What business is that of yours?
3: I was just thinking. By the time we get home, I might own one of them. I'll open for 100.
6: Raise you 100.
3: See you.
6: I'll take 3.
3: Anna, I think I'll go for one of your airplane plants. I'll have a labor management committee, and the first thing we'll do
6: is... Are you trying to tell me how to run my factories?
3: No, not all of them. Just the one I'm going to run. Bet 100.
6: See you. Queens.
3: I got kings.
6: It's funny the way you keep winning all the hands.
3: I'm a lucky guy.
6: Just the same, I wish we had a new deck. Another stack of matches.
3: Here.
4: Sorry, Kovac.
3: Want to cut in?
4: I have no money.
3: It's all right. Your bracelet.
4: No, thanks.
6: How much do I owe you, Kovac?
3: 14 grand.
6: Let's raise the ante. 1,000 a match.
3: It's your funeral.
6: Deal him. Bet 3 grand.
3: I'll see you. How many cards?
6: 2.
3: Someday you'll learn it don't pay to hold a kicker. If you live long enough. Here's yours. I want 3.
6: Well, I guess I'll keep the pikers out. Bet 5.
3: Ah, you matched your kicker, huh? Raise your 5.
6: Now you're talking my language. I'll up your 10.
3: I'll see your 10 and raise you 1.
6: Kovac, this is the moment I've been waiting for. I've got you over a barrel. I'm raising you all the chips you've got and all the money I owe you.
4: Kovac, I think you've stepped out of your class this time.
3: I'll call you, Ritt. I got an ace full house.
7: It's raining! It's raining!
3: Yeah.
4: It's raining!
3: I'm going to get the tarpaulin.
4: Oh, it's
8: here
4: raining.
8: It is, Kovac.
3: Yeah. Give us a hand, will you, Ritt? Grab a corner. You too, Miss Porter.
7: It's raining.
3: Come on.
4: Hallelujah! Hallelujah! The rain. The rain. It stopped.
5: Oh, no.
6: I have 4 fours, Kovac.
3: So you win. Let me see him.
6: See him? Where are they? What are my cards?
3: You threw them overboard in the excitement.
6: I had 4 fours.
3: How do I know?
6: You ought to know. You made the cards, didn't you? And you marked them, too. They're crooked and you're crooked.
3: I don't buy that kind of talk, Ritt.
4: Gently, boys, gently. What's this argument all about? Money? Go on, Ritt. Write a check for $1 million. It'll cost you nothing. We're going nowhere, slowly but definitely.

0: hurt the wheel when she hits you. See, Rosie, I want to dance. I want to dance all night.
1: Go to sleep, Gus. Go to sleep, darling.
0: Sleep? What for?
1: Everybody's sleeping.
0: Willie ain't. He's growing. You know something? Somebody has water on this boat. Willie.
1: Sure. Now go to sleep,
0: yeah,
1: Gus.
0: Yeah. Good night, Rosie.
1: Good night.
0: Willie's got water. I saw him drinking water. Willie's got water. I saw him drinking. Willie, I'm coming over for a drink.
2: Go back to sleep.
0: You've been holding out on us.
2: Shh. You must wake up the others. They're tired.
0: Yeah, I feel fine. Except my right foot's asleep. I can hardly feel it. Tell me, Willie, should I ought to write to Rosie first and tell her about it? Or should I wait until I see her?
2: Wait till you see her.
0: Well, give me a lift up so I can sit near you. There's something I gotta tell you.
2: Of course. Here, give me your hand.
0: I'll never forget what she done for me, Willie. If there's anything I can ever do for you, just speak up.
2: There is. You can remember your name is Schmidt.
0: You like that better than Smith?
2: Much better. Better hurry, Gus. Rosie's waiting.
0: Yeah, right. Hey, the water you was drinking...
2: Rosie's waiting for you.
0: Well, why didn't you share that with the rest of us?
2: Gus, shh. Don't wake them up.
0: Yeah. Okay, Willie.
2: Why don't you go off to Roseland? There. Don't you see the lights?
0: Where? Hey, why you're pushing me overboard? Hey! Help, Willie.
2: You mustn't wake the others.
0: But I can't swim.
2: Do.
0: Yeah, and pull back.
2: Do. Leash me.

0: What's going on? Where's Gus?
1: Schmidt went over the side, Kovac.
0: I didn't dream it. He was calling my name.
1: Yes. I can't imagine how painful it was to me all night long to watch him. Turning about, suffering, and nothing I could do for him.
0: Well, why didn't you stop rowing? Why didn't you help him?
1: I had no right to stop him, even if I wanted to. A poor cripple, dying of hunger and thirst. What good would life be to a man like that?
2: Gus was trying to tell me something about Walter before. He was in agony from thirst. I wanted to cry, but the tears wouldn't come. Yes, how could they? If I remember rightly, tears are water with a trace of sodium chloride. Isn't that so, Willie?
1: Yeah.
2: And the chemical composition of sweat is water with a trace of something or other. Why are you sweating, Willie?
3: Why?
0: Because he's got some water and I'm going to get it.
1: Quite so, my friends. Here it is.
0: The flask and the brandy. Give it to me.
3: No, you can't take it from me. Get that.
0: Oh, you bargain it, Kovac. Now there's no water.
2: Where did you get that water, Willie?
1: I took the precaution of filling the flask from the water breaker before the storm. And I had food tablets and energy pills, too, from the U-boat. You should be grateful I had the foresight to think of such things. To survive, one must have a plan.
0: You're right, Willie. One must have a plan.
1: There's nothing to worry about. Soon we'll reach the supply ship, and then we'll have food and water.
2: Get him, Kovac.
0: You no good Nazi. Was it up?
3: Throw him overboard. I say.
4: Kill him, kill him. Cut him with your knife, Kovac. Slice him piece by piece.
3: That overboard to the shark.
4: Not yet, Kovac. That's something I've got to do. Give me room. Let me get to him. Look, Willie, look. Gus is you. Remember the leg you cut off? Drop him, Kovac. Drop him. Poetic justice, Willie. Here's Gus's shoe to haunt you at the bottom of the sea.
5: My dying day. I'll never understand Willie and what he did. What do you do with people like that? Maybe somebody ought to try to row. Where to? What for? When we killed the German, we killed our motor.
6: No, sir, Mr. Ritt. We still got a motor.
5: Oh, Joe.
6: God?
5: Nah. We're through.
7: That's what I think. But I'm not afraid.
2: Hold on, everybody. So we're all going to fold up and die just because the Ezard Superman is gone.
5: My only regret, Connie, is that in the end, I joined a mob.
2: Baloney, Rick. We weren't a mob when we killed him. We were a mob when we sat around kowtowing to him, obeying him, practically hiring him, because he was kind enough and strong enough to take us to a concentration camp. Rittenhouse. C.J. Rittenhouse, self-made man. Made of what? As long as you're sitting there thinking of your last will and testament, I'll write your epitaph for you. Ritt. Ritt, the man who quit. And that goes for you too, Narcissus. There's room on your chest for another letter. Q for quitter. And you, Joe. It's all right for you to look up and trust in somebody. But how about giving him a hand? What's the matter with us? We not only let the Nazi do our rowing for us, but our thinking. Ye gods and little fishes. Fishes. Ye gods. We haven't got energy pills, but the sea's full of them. Millions of fish swimming around. Why don't we catch some?
5: We tried to. We have no bait.
2: Sure we have. My diamond bracelet. Bait by Cartier.
0: Are you kidding?
2: Kidding my foot, Kovac. I'm starving. Well, what are you standing around for? Where's the fish line?
0: Here.
2: Bait your line, chum.
0: All right. Yeah.
8: Not only food, but oil. We can squeeze the fish for oil. It's better than water.
2: I can recommend the bait. I should know. I bit on it myself.
7: I've never eaten raw fish before.
8: I better not count out chickens before they're hatched.
0: What do you mean, chickens?
9: Line's baited.
0: All right. Over the side she goes. I'll be the fisherman.
2: Wow, show me the poor fish that won't bite on that bracelet.
0: Now, everyone be quiet. Let me concentrate.
2: What's the matter, Kovac? Are you afraid the big fish will hear us?
0: It wouldn't have been a bad idea to have used you for bait. You'd have scared the fish right out of the water.
2: Is that so?
0: Right, quiet. I got a bite.
2: Yes, there's a pull on the line. It's a big fish.
8: Kovac, look. A ship. There's a ship.
2: Don't let go of that line. Don't let go.
0: Gangway!
2: Kovac, you let go of the line. My bracelet. My bracelet's going to the bottom of the sea. Why are you?
0: She's heading right in our direction. She's only a few minutes away.
8: It's a supply ship, all right.
0: Yeah, she's flying the good old Nazi double cross. Willie's got the last word at that.
6: Yeah, they're lowering a boat.
2: Well, some of my best friends are in concentration camps.
1: Do you suppose the ship will have any coffee? Real coffee?
9: Ahoy! The second rope!
1: What did he say, Connie?
2: He said yes, they got coffee and Wiener Schnitzel and pig's knuckles and sauerkraut.
0: Hey! Hey, what's going on? The supply ship's signaling to their boat. They're turning around.
1: Why?
2: Maybe they forgot the cream for the coffee.
0: They're not going to pick us up. What's that?
8: They've got to pick us up. They can't leave us here like this. Why, it's a violation of international law. What are you going to do, Kovac?
0: So on.
2: Ha! Right smack in the middle. It's one of our ships giving it to them. Give it to them, Navy. Oh. Give it to them, darling.
8: Right.
2: Give it to them.
0: Here we go again. The supply ship's trying to make a run for it.
2: Yes, and they're headed right for us. What are we going to do?
0: Row, sister, row. Come on, out of my way. Come on.
2: Ouch! Just stepped on my foot. Splitter in half. Relax, relax. You've got awfully big feet, darling.
0: Yes, darling. The better to kick you with.
2: Say, hey, how long will it take for our battleship to get to us?
0: About 20 minutes.
2: 20 minutes? Good heavens, my hair, my nails. Oh, I must look a fright. Oh, thank the Lord, I still have some powder and a little lipstick left.
0: Are you kidding?
2: Of course not. One of my best friends is in the Navy.
0: Hey, you're really something.
2: Don't forget, Kovac, you owe me a diamond bracelet.
0: Yes, ma'am.
2: And a typewriter.
0: Sure.
2: And a camera.
0: You bet.
2: And Kovac, behind you.
0: What's behind me?
2: A visitor clinging to the side of the boat. What are you waiting for? Help him.
0: Okay, chum, here's a hand. Holy cow, a Nazi.
2: Don't throw him back.
0: Oh, no, this is the last straw. You already forgotten about Willie?
1: Danke schön. Danke schön.
0: That's exactly how it began before.
2: But
0: I'm not...
2: Kovac, this is different. The lad's wounded.
8: Throw him back, Kovac.
2: But he's utterly helpless. Only a baby.
0: All right, don't look now, but the baby has a revolver in his hand. It's aimed right at your heart.
8: You see, you can't treat them like human beings. You've got to exterminate them or else...
2: Ah, come! Get him, Kovac.
0: Get him! That takes care of the Heil boy's gun. That Achtung business sure worked.
2: Psychology, darling. It always works. Achtung in German means attention. A German is a robot who always heeds a superior's command.
0: All right, get up to your feet, you dirty little...
2: Don't, Kovac. We'll turn him over to the Navy. Sit down, sailor.
1: Werden Sie mich nicht umbringen?
0: What's he bleating about?
2: He's asking, aren't you going to kill me? Poor devil.
0: Aren't you going to kill me? What are you going to do with people like this?
2: What do you suggest?
0: I don't know. I was thinking of Mrs. Higgins and her baby and Gus.
2: Maybe they could answer that. Yes, maybe they could.

0: 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And in the starring roles, you'll hear Dick Powell and June Allison. 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Jeff Chandler can now be seen in Deported, a Universal International Picture co-starring Marta Torrance. Included in tonight's cast were Wilms Herbert, Ann Diamond, Henry Rowland, Barbara Eiler, Sheldon Leonard, and Roy Glenn. 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The Screen Director's Playhouse is produced under the supervision of Howard Wiley and is directed by Bill Carn. 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

0: Mutual Broadcasting System presents Quiet Please, which is written and directed by Willis Cooper and which features Ernest Chappell. Quiet Please for tonight is called Kill Me Again. You ever hear anybody say, I'd sell my soul for this, that, or the other? Not very many people really mean it when they say it. Unfortunately, I did. And I found a buyer. No, nothing very exciting. No crashes of thunder, no red fire. Now, the doorbell just rang, and when I opened the door, there was a worried little-looking man standing there. I said, well?
1: I understand you have some property for sale, Mr. Davis.
0: Who are you?
1: I'm Mr. Hellman, Mr. Davis. May I come in?
0: Mr. Hellman came in. Mr. Hellman sat down nervously. Mr. Hellman didn't have much time, it appeared, but Mr. Hellman had the $1 million in currency that I had named as my price for my soul. And he also had a bill of sale, neatly typed in triplicate. No, it didn't seem odd at all. That's why I suggest you never mention aloud that you'd be willing to dispose of your own immortal soul for this, that, or the other thing. Well, Mr. Hellman gets around. And he's a mighty sharp businessman, for all his apparent nervousness. So Mr. Hellman got up and went to the door.
1: Well, good night, Mr. Davis. It's a pleasure to do business with you, sir.
0: Thank you, Mr. Hellman.
1: I'll be seeing you soon, then.
0: Hey, close the door, Mr. Hellman. But Mr. Hellman had gone on out, and me with $1 million in currency, well, I hopped to the door to close it fast. Not fast enough, though. Well, there were two men there with revolvers. I didn't get a chance to say a word. They both fired, and I saw him run down the hallway with my beautiful new $1 million. I tried to yell, but well, I couldn't. And I turned around. There I was, lying on the floor, all bloody. Mr. Hellman spoke to my ear.
1: Well, I guess you can come along now, Mr. Davis. I kept my bargain. Now you keep yours.
0: So that's how come I was sitting a little while later in a little dark room with Mr. Hellman. There wasn't much light in there. What light there was seemed to come from way up high near the ceiling and sort of flickered, like the light that comes from a fireplace. Mr. Hellman was sitting at a desk looking at me, and his eyes seemed to dart all around the room, but, well, maybe that was from the flickering light. He didn't say anything for a long while, and just sat there and bit his fingernails. And then he spoke.
1: Well, Mr. Davis.
0: This is a dirty trick you pulled on me.
1: The contract didn't say anything about your keeping the money, Mr. Davis.
0: Oh, yes, but I assumed.
1: Now, Mr. Davis, you must never assume things when there's a written contract. You should have read it.
0: Well, I hadn't any idea you were going to pull this kind of a trick.
1: Most people who deal with me haven't.
0: Well, I won't stand for it.
1: You won't?
0: No, I won't.
1: You can't do anything about it.
0: Why, that contract wouldn't hold up in a court of law.
1: What court of law?
0: Well, I...
1: Now, come, Mr. Davis. You're going to be here a long, long time, and you might just as well get used to doing as I say.
0: Well, what do I have to do then?
1: I must confess, I acted rather hastily in your case.
0: You mean you're going to let me out of here, then?
1: Oh, my, no.
0: But I haven't done anything.
1: No, that's what's got me puzzled, Mr. Davis. Why don't I think?
0: Think what?
1: I may as well confess. You see, most of the people who make an arrangement with me about their souls, as you did, are due to come here anyway, eventually.
0: I don't get it.
1: I mean, they've already committed a crime or a sin or whatever you like, enough to qualify them for our little institution. And so the transaction really doesn't mean anything except to expedite their arrival. Do you see?
0: You mean you cheat them. You jip them.
1: Oh, come now, Mr. Davis. Business is business.
0: I suppose so. But what's that got to do with me?
1: A great deal, Mr. Davis. Your soul belongs to me, according to the terms of our contract, you see. But you haven't committed any sins, according to my records. So you're in a very strange position.
0: I don't get it.
1: Why, you see, you're a regular inmate now, Mr. Davis, but I can't send you out to the fire department or any of the other departments like the rest of our guests, because you're not qualified. It's very, very distressing.
0: Yes, it must be.
1: Yes, it's very, very distressing. I am really ashamed of myself.
0: I feel awful sorry for you, Mr. Hellman.
1: Dear me, I've been running this place for so long, and I've never had a slip-up before. Believe me, if this gets around... Mr. Davis, promise me one thing.
0: What?
1: Promise me you'll never say a word about this to anybody around here.
0: Well, that depends on how I'm treated, Mr. Hellman.
1: Oh, dear, I knew you'd take advantage of me.
0: Well, I'm a businessman, too, Mr. Hellman.
1: Oh, dear, dear. Oh, dear, dear.
0: You said you never had a slip-up before?
1: Never. Never once. Never once in ever so many years. Never once.
0: Well, how about Dante? He was down here.
1: Dante? Oh. Oh, you mean that Italian fellow with the long robe?
0: Or a wreath of leaves on his head.
1: Oh, yes, I remember him. I remember him quite well. This place was a mess for weeks after he was here.
0: Well, you let him out.
1: I had to. He was a visitor, you see. He was alive.
0: I see.
1: And you know what that man did? He wrote a book about this place. And what that book did to business. Why, do you know business fell off 13% the very first year?
0: That's awful, Mr. Helms.
1: You have no idea what I went through.
0: I am a writer, too.
1: Mr. Davis, allow me to call your attention to the fact that I have a very special department in this place for writers.
0: Oh?
1: A very special department. Yes, remind me to show you someday the lovely little apartment in there that I fixed up especially for... Mr. Dante.
0: Well, isn't he here?
1: That sissy, he didn't have the basic, ordinary human decency to afford me an opportunity to welcome him back. Not Mr. Dante. He lived an exemplary life and died full of virtue, the coward.
0: Well, well, well.
1: Yes, but that doesn't solve my problem with you.
0: I can wait, Mr. Hellman.
1: Yes, well, doubtless I'll find something for you to do, Mr. Davis. And in the meantime, just feel free to go anywhere. I'll let you know when I want you.
0: You won't let me out then?
1: Oh, dear, no, Mr. Davis. Dear, no. Business is business. The same here as everywhere else. Yes, it's the very devil, isn't it, Mr. Davis? Yes. Well, bye-bye. I'll see you later, and don't get into any mischief.
0: Then I felt quite perky as I wandered around Mr. Hellman's remarkable institution. Well, who wouldn't? I'd had a pretty tough time on Earth. There were plenty of times when I'd wondered where the next meal was coming from. Well, I had $1 million, even if it was for only a few minutes, and there aren't very many people in the world who can say that. Then now here I was, a non-paying permanent guest, and Mr. Hellman himself admitted he couldn't do anything about it. Just that alone was enough to make me feel pretty smart and pretty smug. Especially when I'd catch Mr. Hellman's expression occasionally out of the corner of an eye. You know, Mr. Hellman's a very hard person to outwit. Well, people have been trying to do it ever since, ever since. And now look who did it. Little old Joe Davis, the guy that never had a nickel. The guy that sold his soul and made a profit on it. Well, I was smart to do my laughing early. So Mr. Hellman's ingenious. When I think of some of the things he had people doing. My, oh, my. Well, I'd seen enough of the place to decide that I was a very, very lucky fella. And also to wish I'd never made this deal. So I can say definitely that I wasn't happy. Mr. Hellman saw that, too. And he talked to me about it.
1: Mr. Davis, you're not happy.
0: No, I'm not, Mr. Hellman.
1: Well, I'm not either.
0: Yes, but you can do something about it. I can.
1: You're a disturbing influence here.
0: Well, I can't help that. You brought me here.
1: You're ruining the morale here.
0: How?
1: Well, you keep telling my staff members how you outsmarted me on this deal.
0: No, I don't. I tell them how you outsmarted yourself.
1: Well, I want you to stop it.
0: Mr. Hellman, I'm an unwilling guest here, you know.
1: Don't I know it?
0: Well, why don't you do something about it?
1: I want you to stop carrying tales about me, or...
0: Or what, Mr. Hellman?
1: Mr. Davis, you want to get out of here, don't you?
0: I certainly do.
1: Now, Mr. Davis, if I let you out of here, would you stop being mean to me?
0: Trying to bribe me, huh?
1: Yes, I am, Mr. Davis. On a purely business basis, if you understand.
0: Okay. Okay, what's the basis?
1: Well, of course, I should expect something in return.
0: Well, I said I wouldn't talk about you if you'd let me out.
1: You will have to do a little better than that.
0: Well, anything within reason.
1: Good. Now, see here, I do have a contract with you, don't I?
0: If I forget that.
1: Yes, quite. We mustn't forget it. Now, Mr. Davis, tell me, have you ever considered murder?
0: Murder?
1: Exactly.
0: No, I've never considered murder, Mr. Hellman. And if you think you're going to suck me into committing a crime so you can put me out there with the other boys and girls... Oh, no, Mr. Hellman, really, I did think you were smarter than that. Why, even after the way you messed up this other deal between
1: us. Now, don't rub it in, Mr.
0: Well,
1: Davis.
0: I mean...
1: You see, I could give you leads. All you'd have to do is appear on Earth and sort of stick around, giving these various people an opportunity to murder you. And then, well, you see, they automatically qualify for a place here.
0: Well, I got murdered once, thank you.
1: You're quite welcome, I'm sure. Now, what about it? Solves both our problems, doesn't it?
0: Well, what happens after I get murdered?
1: Oh, you come back here until I have another assignment for you.
0: I come back here?
1: Of course. I want this to be a home for you, Mr. Davis.
0: No.
1: You have a very nice, comfortable apartment, Mr. Davis, and no work whatever to do, you know.
0: Yeah, I don't like it, though.
1: Why... Mr. Davis, you might have to give up your comfortable apartment, you know, if you're not cooperative.
0: Oh, threatening me, huh?
1: Oh, no. But the shortage, you know.
0: You'd kick me out in the cold.
1: Oh, not the cold, dear. No, Mr. Davis, not the cold.
0: Yeah, I don't like it.
1: Mr. Davis, do you remember what strawberry shortcake tastes like?
0: Oh, God.
1: Do you remember the blue sky with white, fleecy clouds floating in it on a summer afternoon? Green grass, trees? Remember the sound of dogs barking at night?
0: Going swimming in the ocean. And snow. Beautiful white snow.
1: Rain. Lovely, cool rain at the end of a hot August day.
0: A new suit of clothes. Apple pie.
1: Listening to music with a beautiful girl by your
0: going
1: side.
0: Going fishing at Tomahawk Lake.
1: Radio movie. Oh my, I shouldn't have said that.
0: A cold glass of beer.
1: What do you say, Mr. Davis?
0: Mr. Hellman, you've sold a bill of goods.
1: Just sign here, Mr. Davis. Why, Mr. Davis, you're back so quick.
0: Why, darn it, I never had a chance. Is this the kind of a deal you made with me? I'm done, Hellman.
1: Oh, Mr. Davis, but you did beautifully.
0: I just opened the door and the guy plugged me.
1: I know. He was much hastier than I expected.
0: Well, I didn't get a chance to do a thing. Just bang, bang, that's all. And I'm saying hello, Mr. Hellman.
1: Yes, that's too bad, isn't it?
0: Well, I haven't been gone 15 minutes.
1: Well, you got excellent results. He'll be down here before you know it, and you and he will have a good many laughs over it before I give him his assignment.
0: Yeah.
1: Well, now, shall we try again, Mr. Davis?
0: We shall not.
1: Oh, but Mr. Davis, I'm afraid you'll have to.
0: What? Why?
1: You signed an agreement, Mr. Davis. My, will you never learn to read things before you sign them?
0: Well, this time it wasn't so bad. For a while. Well, I was smart. I never went near the fella for 2 months. And I lived like a king. I will say this, Mr. Hellman. He's generous with an expense account. course, some people say that all the money there is belongs to him, but, well, they're willing to take it regardless. Mr. Hellman was all right about it. He didn't rush me. And I'd begun to wonder how long I could get away with it. Well, I say I had a lot of money. I went a lot of places, putting this thing off as long as I could. And I was having fun. I got ideas. Well, you see, I'd met this girl. Oh, sure, a girl comes into any story sooner or later. I never had a girl in my previous life before Mr. Hellman, so I was nuts about this one. I remember I got very sentimental with her. Kind of forgot, I guess. It was a beautiful night with a million stars. We'd been dancing on an outdoor terrace. I really did forget who I was.
2: Sure is a beautiful night, isn't it?
0: The stars.
2: You could just reach up and touch them.
0: Make you feel romantic?
2: Kind of.
0: Me too.
2: Let's stay out here a while.
0: I was hoping you'd say that.
2: You were? Why?
0: Don't you know?
2: Because it's cool?
0: No.
2: Because you're tired of dancing?
0: No.
2: What?
0: You.
2: Me?
0: Yes. I love you.
2: Oh, now, look. Don't be ridiculous.
0: I'm not. I love you.
2: Oh, listen, dear. Listen, I said.
0: Well?
2: Look, you're nice to be around with, and you spend your money, and you take me places, and I have kind of fun with you. But that's as far as it goes.
0: Well,
2: No, skip it.
0: Well, I tell you...
2: Why do you have to be so serious? Don't spoil everything.
0: But I thought that
2: I know what you thought. You thought I was falling for you. Well, I'm not.
0: Darling, I want to marry you.
2: Marry you? Why, you old fool. Marry you.
0: Darling, please listen to me.
2: Look, Pops, I don't want to be mean to you, but after all, you're old enough to be my father. And I don't want to hear any more about it. Now, do you want to go back in and dance? Or do you want to get me a taxi and let me go home?
0: And as she stood there laughing at me, I thought I heard someone else laughing, and it sounded like Mr. Hellman.
1: You're wasting time, Mr. Davis. Better get to work, hadn't you?
0: So I went to see my prospect. Then it wasn't very hard, feeling the way I did. I'm old enough to be her father, am I? It wasn't very difficult to taunt him into drawing a revolver. So I got murdered for the third time, and Mr. Hellman had a new inmate, and it didn't hurt very much after all. And I wondered how that girl felt about it. Well, I had a nice apartment down there in Mr. Hellman's place, but I didn't get much time to use it. That's one thing you want to remember about making a bargain with Mr. Hellman. Well, the bargain part of it is always on his side. I brought in 26 new customers, and, well, then I thought it was time for a vacation. Well, after all, well, you try getting murdered 26 times. Why, it wears you out. I had scars all over me. So I spoke to Mr. Hellman. Mr. Hellman, I said, I need a vacation. I've been working awful hard, Mr. Hellman, and I'm worn out. Why, Mr. Hellman, I said, I've got so there isn't any place left to shoot me without going through an old bullet hole.
1: Why, I'm awfully sorry, Mr. Davis, but a bargain is a bargain.
0: But look, I tell you...
1: Sorry, Mr. Davis, but business is business. You cost me $1 million.
0: But I never got a cent of it.
1: I'm sure you realize that that's not my fault, Mr. Davis.
0: Are you sure about that, Mr.
1: Davis? I don't care to discuss it, Mr. Davis. Now, here is another very good prospect that I want you to see just as soon as possible.
0: Well, I won't do it.
1: Mr. Davis, must I take steps... Now, about this black market, Jack.
0: Well, I hadn't had any rest for so long. I was so fed up with this Mr. Hellman and the job he forced me into. I said to myself, I'm going to double-cross you, Mr. Hellman. I'm going to get some rest somehow. Somehow. So I walked into this black marketeer's office. He seemed to be a rather nice fellow.
3: How do you do, young man? What can I do for you?
0: I don't want anything.
3: An automobile?
0: No, thanks.
3: Well, a washing machine.
0: Now, what can I do with a washing machine?
3: Change a $1,000 bill for you?
0: No.
3: Well, An apartment, maybe.
0: An apartment? Say, that I could use.
3: It's a deal, sir. Just look at this. Four rooms. Bath newly decorated. Daily maid service. Modern kitchen. Finest apartment in the city. How about it?
0: How much?
3: A preceding price, sir. Long-term lease.
0: I'll take it.
3: But,
0: Yes?
3: You'll have to buy the drapers in the apartment.
0: Oh, that's all right. How much?
3: Oh, that'll be, let me see, $10,000.
0: I was standing over him with the smoke still wreathing its way upward out of my revolver, and he was as dead as a doornail on the thick green rug. The door opened, and I turned around.
1: Well, well, well, Mr. Davis.
0: Hellman.
1: Mr. Hellman Davis. Well, now you have been and gone and done it, haven't you?
0: Did you hear what he was trying to sell me?
1: Mr. Davis, I hope you realize that your days as a guest in my institution are over.
0: You mean I don't have to go back now?
1: My, he certainly is dead. You're a very good shot, Mr. Davis.
0: Well, he made me so mad.
1: Yes, indeed. What were you saying about not having to come back?
0: Did you mean I don't have to come back now, Mr. Hellman?
1: Why, Mr. Davis.
0: What?
1: Why, Mr. Davis, don't you see what you've done? I knew eventually you'd do something like this. Temper, temper, Mr. Davis.
0: What are you talking about?
1: Why, Mr. Davis, I knew someday you'd commit a crime. Commit a sin, Mr. Davis. Why, certainly you're coming back, Mr. Davis. After the law gets through with you.
0: Mr. Hellman, listen, sir.
1: I'm afraid you're never going to be a businessman, Mr. Davis. I have such interesting things for you to do the next couple of million years.
0: Who's that?
1: Why, that, Mr. Davis, I suspect is the officers come to take you to jail, where they will eventually send you back to me.
0: No. No!
1: I'll be seeing you, Mr. Davis. Kill me again.

0: You have listened to Quiet Please, which is written and directed by Willis Cooper. Mr. Davis, the man who spoke to you, was Ernest Chappell.
1: And Mr. Hellman was played by James Monks. The girl was played by Peggy Stanley. And the black marketeer was Pat O'Malley. Music for Quiet Please is composed and played by Gene Carrasco. Now, for a word about next week's Quiet Please, here is our writer-director, Willis Cooper.
2: Next week's story is a simple story of a man and a woman who loved each other and what happened to them. It's called In Memory of Bernadine.
1: And so, until next week at this same time, I am quietly yours, Ernest Chappell. Quiet Please came to you from New York. This is the Mutual Broadcasting System.
3: Thanks, Frank. That was swell.
4: I'm glad you liked it, Harry.
3: You know, you're a darn good-looking fellow. 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
5: Good evening, friends. 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Well, went sailing over the weekend. Trim little sloop known as the Vampire. Named after its owner, Nash. Everything went along with a charming frenzy. The owner yelled, "Man the deck!" And the captain promptly did. Just one man. Spread so thin over the deck, you'd think he was sprayed. That afternoon storm gave us the time for a while. One guest was washed right over the side. We didn't rescue him because we just know he'll turn up. He did once before.
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5: And now for tonight's sweet symphony of screams. We're on Chicago's famous Skid Row, a brassy carnival street of flea circuses, sideshows, dives, and honky-tonks. 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
7: Police, Drake Rivers, Lester Samuels, read all about it. Paper, mister.
8: Yes, I'll take a paper.
7: Hey, didn't I sell you a paper right here last night? Same place, same table?
8: You did. Same place, same table, same me. You've got a good memory, mister.
7: Some story, huh, Samuels? Jumping off that bridge. What a way to die.
8: Yes. Oh, what a way to die.
7: Hey, you sound funny. Did you know Samuels?
8: No, I didn't know Samuels. You got your nickel. What are you waiting for?
7: Nothing. You don't have to get sore. Lay down about it.
8: I did know Samuels. 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
10: You stand trial, and I'll help you. 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
9: No! I won't be your cat's paw. I'll kill you first.
10: Get away from me, Samuels, or I'll shoot. I'll kill you and tell the police you attacked me. Now get out!
8: Samuels got out. Out of his coat on the bridge. Then over the rail just 24 hours ago. The police are still dragging for the body. With Samuel's death, I was safe. I thought. His plunge into the river made the police story simple and packed and solved. A thieving employee had taken the only way out. But I wasn't safe. Even here, a heavy-set stranger at an adjoining table guessed my secret.
11: Troubled about something, Mr. Carlyle?
8: Carter. How'd you know my name?
11: I read it off that tablecloth. You've been writing it over and over.
8: Oh, I always doodle my name.
11: Eric Carlyle. Your name's also in that newspaper in your lap. I read the story a while ago.
8: Look, if you're after a tat...
11: No, I'm not. I'm just making talk. Funny how man's fears stick out all over him. If he's wearing a sandwich sign.
8: Hate to break up your philosophizing, mister, but I've got to go.
11: Go ahead, run. See if you can run faster than the eyewitness.
8: Did you say the eyewitness?
11: Yeah. Every crime has its eyewitness, Carlin. Even the perfect crime.
8: Who's the eyewitness?
11: You.
8: I ran in a high-powered convertible at 60 miles an hour into the teeth of an electric storm. The world's fallen, suffocating at 60 miles an hour. I ran faster, 70 miles an hour, 72, 75. The rain fell and the sky thundered. I kept seeing Samuel's face, eyes up and begging, blindly. Floating in every road puddle I flashed through, I pushed the car to 80. But Samuel kept appearing faster as I murdered him over again.

0: when the mood passed, I went to look. I had struck somebody. And there was a witness to it.
1: You bore down on the poor guy like you wanted to run him down.
0: It's impossible. It was Samuel standing in my headlights, a man who died yesterday, a ghost.
1: Yeah. How did a nut like you ever get a license to drive? This is a kid named Slim. He was trying to hitch a ride for us. I was waiting on the side, and he was summoning you.
0: How is he?
1: I don't feel no pulse. He's dead.
0: You're sure?
1: Sure, I'm sure. Have a look for yourself.
0: I can't.
1: It'll help me get him into your car. There's a trooper's headquarters 2 miles up.
0: Wait a moment.
1: What for? Pneumonia? I'm soaked through to the skin.
0: The victim. Who is the... Who was he?
1: A kid named Slim, I told you.
0: Friend of yours?
1: Well, not exactly. I only met him a couple of hours ago in a road diner. He had an argument with a red-headed dame he was with. They were eloping to get hitched before they got to fighting. The dame faded in a huff, and the kid, Slim, latched onto me.
0: You're a hobo.
1: Yeah. I'm a hobo, and you're a killer. What about it?
0: I didn't mean to insult you. I'm desperate.
1: Yeah, well, mister, you will be when I testify as how you tore along at 80 and smacked into the kid like he was a paper bag.
0: Why should you testify? The kid, Slim, meant nothing to you.
1: You mean even less.
0: If I meant more.
1: Is that an offer shaping up?
0: If it was.
1: How much?
0: $1,000.
1: Hey, you got all that sugar on you?
0: Yes, it was a horrible accident. I'm sick, in desperate trouble.
1: What okay, you... okay. What do you want for your grand?
0: Dispose of Slim somewhere and forget everything. Let me continue on as if nothing happened. Is it a deal?
1: 1,000 talks. Get it up.
0: Here. There are 20 $50 bills here. I'll go on.
1: Sure. Hey, wait. Take the kid's overnight bag with you and dump it yourself somewhere. I don't want to be stuck with it.
0: I drove as far as I could get, then pulled into the yard of a roadside diner. The storm was over, and there was a wild gnawing in my stomach. I had to appease somehow.
2: Weather be, mister?
0: Something hot, anything.
2: Clam chowder, okay?
0: Sure, yes. Clam chowder was in front of me. A sickening slop. It would do nothing for the agony in my stomach. And then I saw her come into the diner and into my life. My first sight of her was a face in the mirror in front of me. She stood behind me.
3: Mine company, mister.
0: The public place? Sit where you like.
3: I like right beside you. How's the chowder?
0: Don't know. Haven't tasted it.
3: Looks so awful.
0: Does it? How much do I owe you, mister?
4: 2 bits.
3: You going?
0: Yes.
3: Without tasting your chowder? Wait for me. I'm not hungry either. A gentleman holds the door open for a lady.
0: Look, miss, you're beautiful and desirous and choose company, I'm sure, but I'm in no mood for flirtation.
3: Neither am I, mister, and I'm in no mood for fish stories either.
0: Fish stories? I haven't said anything.
3: No, you haven't. But you're going to try.
0: What are you driving at?
3: I looked over your car before going into that diner. I wanted to figure how many were riding and see if there was a chance for me to catch a hit. You've got an overnight bag initialed SW on your front seat. SW. Slim Williams. That's my boyfriend's bag. What are you doing with Slim's bag?
0: I saw it lying on the highway and picked it up. I was going to turn it over to the state trooper first chance.
3: Come again. And don't try the lie that Slim caught a ride with you and then got out forgetting his bag. Slim never forgets anything. I know Slim. We were eloping to get married.
0: You think I robbed your boyfriend?
3: No. Not a guy with your fancy clothes and car. All Slim had on him was $30. The bag's just got a shirt, a toothbrush, and a Keystone camera. I think you ran Slim down.
0: Why, what would you think that?
3: By the way, you're stalling and lying.
0: Right. Your Slim did suffer a minor injury. I tried to stop for him and a friend of his some miles back, and stopping abruptly, my fender hit him a glancing blow.
3: Where's Slim now?
0: In a first aid clinic in Kenmore Township, 10 miles behind us.
3: Why did you lie about it?
0: I didn't want to be held up any longer. I'm in a hurry.
3: And why did you keep Slim's valise?
0: An oversight. Just that, believe me.

0: I'll believe you when I see Slim. You're turning around and taking me to him. Come on, get going. Now, what are you staring at?
1: You.
0: Don't pull that old wheeze. You've never seen me someplace before.
1: But I have. There's a quality in your voice, a likeness in your face.
0: Sure. I'm Zazu, the hula dancer you met in Borneo.
1: No, Samuel. You're the face of a man I knew. You're another ghost.
0: I remind you of a man. Mister, you sure pay pretty compliments. But I still want to be taken to Slim.
2: Every crime has its eyewitness, even the perfect ones. I was my own eyewitness. I had run from Samuels, the bookkeeper I'd framed and destroyed, into a new terror, an even greater danger. I had killed a hitchhiker named Slim and run. And now a girl with hard, accusing eyes was forcing me to turn back, forcing me to produce a dead boyfriend.
0: How much further to that hospital clinic Slim's supposed to be at, Mr., what did you say your name was?
2: I didn't. It's Chambers. Richard Chambers.
0: Now you're lying again. Your name's Carlyle, Eric Carlyle. You live on Mulberry Drive.
2: How did you know that?
0: By reading. You've got your car ownership slip around your steering wheel. I'm Ginger Thomas.
2: Hello.
0: How much further to Slim, did you say?
2: Not much farther.
0: Well, step on it. You're loafing along like we're out joyriding.
2: We were close to the place where I'd paid off that hobo. And again, the thing was coming alive before me. The dead were coming back in the black puddles. The car overtook and splashed through mile after mile. Samuels and now Slim lying side by side. There had to be an escape for me. I had to rid myself of the girl at any cost.
0: Why are you stopping?
2: Rear tire feels flat. Take a look at it.
0: Go ahead.
2: Tire is low. Have to pump air into it. Got a hand pump in the trunk.
0: Hurry it up.
2: I found a tire wrench in my tool chest, the only weapon available. Miss Thomas.
0: I'm used to being called Ginger.
2: Ginger, I'll need your help. Tire pump keeps slipping. Someone has to hold it while I pump.
0: All right, if I have to. Hey, it's pitch black and spooky out here. Where are you?
2: Here, at the rear of the car.
0: I can hardly make out.
2: Please hurry if you're going to help.
0: I'm staying where I am. Did you really think I was going to walk into a tire wrench whacking down on my...
2: Stop! My hand! You've got a gun.
0: It's Slim. I stole it from him when we quarreled. Can you still drive with that hand?
2: Yes. Your bullet hit the tire wrench. The hand's just stunned from the concussion.
0: Then let's go. This time I'll sit in the back and do the directing. In case you get any more funny ideas.
2: What's our destination?
0: Police headquarters. You're going to tell them you ran Slim down and then tried to murder me.
2: Ginger.
0: You warming up another fish story?
2: No, no, no more lies. I killed your Slim on the highway accidentally.
0: But...
2: I couldn't seem to stop in time.
0: Where's Slim now?
2: A hobo who was with him disposed of him. For a price.
0: How much?
2: $1,000.
0: Cheap way out for you.
2: I didn't haggle over price. I offered that much, and the hobo took it. I never haggle over the price of my safety. No price is too high.
0: You're telling me. I saw you go for that wrench back there. Slim meant nothing to the hobo. Slim meant something to me.
2: I understand. If I could make it up to you somehow...
0: He meant 100 times more to me than he meant to the hobo.
2: 100 times more? $100,000?
0: Police headquarters, about a quarter mile up.
2: $100,000 is a fortune.
0: Sure, it's a fortune.
2: If it means my safety. Yes.
0: I'm rich. Pull into the first cabin you see. I want the thrill of ordering a 4-inch steak and champagne. You're not eating, Mr. Carlisle.
2: Eric. Formalities are a little pointless now.
0: Okay, Eric. Go ahead. Order something extra good. On me.
2: Thanks, no.
0: Say, how are you going to turn over all that money to me?
2: I have that much in my vault.
0: In cash?
2: In cash.
0: Good. Eric.
2: Yes?
0: Don't look now. Across the room in the end booth, near the piano.
2: Who is it?
0: The hobo. The one that Flynn took up with.
2: The one I took up with. You mustn't see a stranger. Let's go quickly.
0: But I haven't finished half my steak.
2: You'll get another one coming at least. We've got to get out of here. We got out of the tavern without being seen.
0: Wait a minute. Just dawns on me that your safety is my safety now. We're partners, sort of. And the hobo's your problem and my problem.
2: I don't follow.
0: If the hobo gets to worrying about what he's done for you and yells cops, I'm out that $100,000 you're going to give me tomorrow, you see it?
2: In a way.
0: And if the hobo sticks his hand out for a second helping of your money, you can't pay him because I've got your money. So the hobo turns to me.
2: But how can he get to me? He hardly saw me in the storm of darkness. I didn't identify myself.
0: You don't know hobos. That $1,000 you gave him opened his eyes to a lot of possibilities. He doesn't know your name, but I'll bet you anything he jotted down your license plate number when you pulled away.
2: And then what can we do?
0: Just one thing.
2: One thing.
0: If we're going to stay safe, we've got to shut him out. For good.
2: Murder.
0: You were the man with the lug wrench once. Look, I've got a fortune now, and Slim wants me to protect it any way I must. When Mr. Hobo comes out, we're walking him down the road and into the woods.
2: The hobo came out, and we walked him down the road, then toward the woods. I was beside him, Ginger behind him, prodding him with a gun. Ginger was protecting her fortune against the hobo as cold-bloodedly as I had once protected my fortune against Samuels.
3: What's the rap, mister? I ditched the kid like we agreed.
4: You're useless to talk.
3: Oh, the dame's been selling your bill of goods. She was Slim's girl. I seen her with Slim. You're in the clear on us, mister. I loaded the kid down with rocks and threw him into a lake. I really done my bit for that grand.
0: Stop here, Eric. I'll take him into the woods.
2: You will kill him?
0: Yes, me. I'll have to do the dirty work. Can't trust you with a gun, so I'm stuck doing it. Don't run off while I'm in there, Carlisle. We've got a morning date with your back.
2: I won't run off. There's no place to run to.
0: Keep walking, hobo.
3: Look, I'll give you back that grand. If that's what's griping you people,
0: Walk.
2: They disappeared into the woods for a moment. Victim and executioner. There was a long, heavy silence. And then...
0: See this? Came out of the hobo's wallet.
2: Why, 67432 is my car license number.
0: It was his number to a juicy career of blackmail. But we're really safe now. Sucker.
2: We came back to town, Ginger and I. In the morning, I went to my bank vault and turned a packet of new bills over to her. $100,000. The money I'd stolen in Samuel's name and hidden away. She took the money without a word and went off laughing, as if she had a huge joke she wanted to tell the world. I'm here in Enrico's now. I've been an eyewitness to a lot of things since Samuel. I'm back here because there's no place to run to. The heavyset stranger who called the turn on me last night is coming over.
5: Weren't able to shake that eyewitness, huh?
2: No. How can a man shake himself? I've been seeing Samuel everywhere. He's been a boy named Slim, hobo, girl named Ginger. Lock me up somewhere. I'm out of my mind.
5: No, you saw right. Samuels and his family, his two sons and his daughter.
2: Samuels? And his family?
5: Samuels didn't leap into the river. He merely left his coat on the bridge and walked away.
2: But I ran over a boy named Slim. He was under my wheels.
5: Before your wheels. He practiced just such a fall for days.
2: It was all a frame-up, then. A frame-up to trap me, Slim, the hobo, the girl.
5: No, not a frame-up. Just a way of giving Justice a little push on her way.
2: Who are you?
1: Another Samuel. Samuel's father, maybe?
5: No. I'm just an odd-job man working at a police headquarters. I specialize in digging up eyewitnesses.
2: You're
1: a cop.
5: Yeah. Funny thing, how 9 times out of 10, the missing eyewitness turns out to be the guilty party himself.
4: Did someone just say all Carlyle needed was a dash of ginger to cook his goose? Say, you know, Carlyle hung on to his sanity, but tenaciously, right down to the last crash. Morals? Well, I got a couple. Chalk these on the nearest penitentiary wall, somebody. When embezzling money, be sure to amputate both hands so you won't finger yourself. And this clincher. He who frames the bookkeeper only hangs himself.
6: Good night. Pleasant

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This is the United States Armed Forces Radio Service, the voice of information and education.

0: 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Well, men, now you know how to become an irresistible hit with the ladies. Just fix yourself up a good horoscope.
1: Do what I did. Get yourself a job in Mr. Jonathan's silverware store selling international sterling spring glory pattern. Gosh, Mr. Smith, I can't keep the ladies away.
0: Well, I should hope not. Spring Glory is one of the loveliest patterns international sterling has ever created.
1: Boy, do those gals love me. I bring out my velvet mat and put down a knife, fork, and spoon in the Spring Glory pattern. Then I point out the unusual features, like the open work on the handle and the way it unfolds into one perfectly carved flower. Why, Mr. Smith, I have those women hanging on my every word.
0: Yes, especially when you mention the price, I imagine. For international sterling alone among leading silver people has not raised prices since 1944.
1: Yeah, I guess what you mean, Mr. Smith, that it isn't irresistible me. It's irresistible international sterling that brings all those women into Mr. Jonathan's silverware store.
0: Well, all I know is that no woman can ever resist the solid silver with beauty that lives forever. And that's international sterling.
2: Faster than a speeding bullet. More powerful than a locomotive. Able to leap tall buildings at a single bound. Look, up in the sky. It's a bird. It's a plane. It's Superman.
3: Kellogg's Pep. P-E-P Pep. Kellogg's Pep, the Sunshine Cereal.

0: Today, Superman comes face to face with George Latimer, his arch enemy and sole possessor of the deadly kryptonite.
1: Say, have you got 7 or 8 or 9 of the new series of comic buttons from packages of Kellogg's Pep? Or maybe you're even closer to having your complete collection of all 18 comic buttons in the new series. Everybody's in on the race to see who can get most of these comic buttons first. And everybody gets a kick out of collecting the characters that are making comic strip history. Like Ma Winkle and Daisy, B.O. Plenty and Flat Top, Tiny Tim and A Breath of Breeze, and Superman. 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It's like some wonderful game where the fun goes on and on. And here's one of the best things about it. To get your comic buttons, you don't send in any money, not even a box stop. 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They come only as exclusive prizes, one in every package of Kellogg's Pep you open. And remember, too, that every package of Pep on hand at your house puts you in line for some terrifically good eating. Fact is, there's nothing to match the keen, catchy flavor of these golden flakes of whole wheat. So for prize eating and exciting prizes, get P.E.P., the Sunshine Cereal.
0: And now the adventures of Superman. Suffering from complete loss of memory brought on by doses of liquid kryptonite fed him by Big George Latimer, a crooked politician and his arch enemy, Superman became the star pitcher for a little minor league baseball team. Using the name of Bud Smith, he played so sensationally that he was purchased by the big league Metropolis Titans for $100,000. As Superman boarded the train for Metropolis that night, Latimer and Al McGuire, a private detective who had been hunting relentlessly for him, boarded the same train. As we continue now, Superman is in his compartment preparing for bed. In the deserted corridor outside his door stand McGuire and Latimer. The politician carries the lead box containing the deadly kryptonite. Drawing a deep breath, the burly Latimer places his hand on the doorknob and slowly turns it.
2: Wait, Mr. Latimer, somebody's coming.
3: What? Oh, the porter. Quick, McGuire. Back to the smoking room. We'll wait till he's gone.
4: Making up the berths in the compartment next to Bud Smith's.
3: I wish you'd hurry.
4: Well, we might as well sit down and relax, Mr. Latimer. He'll be out of there in a few minutes.
3: I suppose so. Blast it. Have a cigar?
4: Thanks. Don't care if I do.
3: Light?
4: Thanks. Say, Mr. Latimer.
3: Yes?
4: This might be a good time to tell me what I'm supposed to do when we get into Bud Smith's compartment.
3: I told you before to stop prying, McGuire. You're getting paid to do as you're told and keep your mouth shut. Incidentally, you're getting paid very well, I might add.
4: Maybe I'm not getting paid enough. I mean, for a job this size.
3: Just what are you driving at?
4: Well, I've been doing a little thinking, Mr. Latimer. And, I think I can guess who Bud Smith really is. And why you've been so all-fired anxious to find him.
3: I don't like guessing games, McGuire.
4: This isn't exactly a guessing game, Mr. Latimer. You see, I've been thinking about a guy who can bust out of jail by bending iron bars 3 inches thick like they're putty.
3: You're making that sound too important. I've told you this man, Bud Smith, is very strong.
4: Yeah, you're not kidding. He pitches a ball so fast nobody can see it. 26 strikeouts in one game, 4 no-hit, no-run games in a row, a home run each time at bat. That guy ain't human, Mr. Latimer.
3: Well?
4: Well, I can think of only one man in the world who can twist iron bars into pretzels and play ball like that. You know who I mean, Mr. Latimer. His name
3: Shut
4: is...
3: Shut up.
4: Now listen, Mr. Latimer.
3: No, you listen to me, McGuire. I warned you before to keep your nose out of my business. And what I told you about curiosity killing a cat?
4: Uh-huh, but
3: Well, the same thing applies to men, too. And that could mean you, understand?
4: Look, save the tough stuff for your political ward healers, Mr. Latimer. You don't scare me. You know, I got too much on you.
3: You have, eh?
4: You bet. And I got this whole setup figured out now, too.
3: Really? Suppose you tell me what you think you know.
4: Okay, here it is as I see it. After you got out of jail where Superman put you, you built yourself back into political power by claiming Superman framed the evidence against you. Because you said you wouldn't let him blackmail you.
3: That's right, and it's true.
4: Baloney. Superman's no crook, and you know it.
3: And why didn't he meet me face to face in the Metropolis Auditorium? and deny my charges.
4: My guess is it was because you didn't dare get close to the stuff you got in that lead box.
3: What?
4: Yeah, that's kryptonite. That's what it is. Stuff that makes him weak when he comes close to it.
3: All the nonsense. Listen.
4: I remember now reading all about it. The time it was stolen from the Metropolis Museum. I got a look at it before when you were opening the catch on the box. It glows with a green light, just like the paper said.
3: Pretty clever, aren't you, McGuire?
4: Kinda. But you're not so dumb yourself, Mr. Latimer. You knew Superman would trip you up eventually unless you got rid of him for good. So I figure you doped out some way to wipe him out. But he must have scrammed somehow before you could finish the job. He lost his memory, but you're afraid he might recover it and come after you.
3: McGuire, I warn you.
4: So you hired me to find him so you could finish the job, and I did find him.
3: Will you be quiet, you fool?
4: Yeah. I'll be quiet. If you declare me in.
3: How much, you blackmailer?
4: Look who's calling who a blackmailer.
3: Go on, talk. How much do you want to keep your big mouth shut?
4: Well, let's see. I'd say $250,000 is fair.
3: $250,000, why you?
4: Don't tell me you haven't got it, Mr. Latimer.
3: Why, you dirty double-crossing gums, you? You think you can hold me up?
4: Now, take your hands off me. What are you trying
3: to... I'll teach you to try to blackmail me. I'll fix your wagon right now.
4: Let go, I said. I got a gun, and if you make me use it, I...
5: Take the lead.
4: What's going on in here?
3: Nothing, Porter. Nothing at all.
4: Yeah, that's right. We're just fooling around.
6: Looked to me like you two gentlemen were trying to kill each other.
3: Ridiculous. I was just showing my friend a few jiu-jitsu tricks, that's all.
4: Sure, that's all.
6: Well, if you say so, why... By the way, you gentlemen have reservations in this car.
3: Why, no, we don't.
4: No, we're in the car up ahead.
3: That's right. We were just walking through from the club car, and we stopped to smoke a cigar before turning in.
6: I see. Well, sorry I bothered you.
3: That's perfectly all right. Good night.
4: Good night.
3: Watch where he goes, McGuire.
4: Never mind him. We got some business to finish, and this time I'd suggest you take it easy because I'm holding a gun in my pocket.
3: You won't need it.
4: Okay. Now, how about our deal?
3: I still say it's a holdup. Well, I guess I can afford it.
4: I'm sure you can.
3: All right, then. It's a deal. Now let's get to work. Is the porter gone?
4: Wait, I'll see.
3: Well?
4: I can't see him, and that compartment door is closed. He must have left the car.
3: Good. Let's go.
4: No, wait. What are we going to do?
3: Get Super... Put Smith off the train.
4: Get him off the train?
3: Yes. I can't let him get to Metropolis because he's too well known there. He may be recognized and taken to a doctor. Might be able to restore his memory.
4: I understand, but suppose he doesn't want to get off the train. We can't handle
3: Superman.
4: Yes, we
3: can. This piece of kryptonite.
4: Oh, yeah, I forgot that. But even so, how can we get him off the train? We'll be seen and stopped.
3: I've thought of that. I'll put the kryptonite in his pocket to keep him from moving. Then we'll smash a window in his compartment and dump him out just before we stop the next town. We'll get off the train at the first depot and go back for him.
4: It's risky.
3: I know that. But I'm playing for big stakes, McGuire, for my life. Come on now. Let's go.

0: sure this is Superman's compartment, McGuire?
1: Yeah, yeah, 3B. See if the door's unlocked, Mr. Ludden.
0: Yes, it's locked. Hang it.
1: Uh-oh. What do we do now?
0: Knock, of course.
1: Oh, wait. Doesn't he know you, Mr. Ludden?
0: Not anymore. He's lost his memory, you know.
1: Oh, yeah, that's right.
0: Well, here goes.
1: Maybe he's asleep.
0: I'll wake him up.
2: Yes? Who is that?
0: I have to see you, Mr. Smith.
2: Okay. Just a minute.
1: Get the kryptonite ready.
0: Don't worry, I've got it ready. Get set. He's unlocking the door.
3: His eyes burning under their shaggy brows, Big George Latimer waits for the unsuspecting Superman to open the door, ready to snap open the lead box in which rests the jagged, deadly kryptonite that will render the Man of Steel helpless. What will happen? We'll be back in a moment to find out, so keep listening.
4: Say, everybody, the heat is on in more ways than one. Everybody's hot after all 18 of those exciting comic buttons from packages of Kellogg's Pep. Think how proud you'd feel if you'd be the first in your crowd to have all those bright-colored, gleaming buttons pinned on your jacket or your dress or cap. So if you have a duplicate of one of your comic buttons, hurry and trade it with one of your friends for one that you don't already have. Round out your whole collection of 18 in the new series. And be sure to be Johnny on the spot whenever it's time to open a new package of Kellogg's Pep. Maybe you'll get just the button you need. Tiny Tim, or Little Joe, or Fat Stuff, or Superman himself with his red insignia on that bright blue jersey. 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You don't send in any money, not even a box stop. Fact is, you can't buy them anywhere, but you get your prize button in every package of Pep you open. 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So for prize eating and exciting prizes, get P.E.P., the Sunshine Cereal, Kellogg's Pep.
3: And now back to the adventures of Superman. As we continue now, Superman has just opened the door of his compartment on the limited train and admitted Big George Latimer and his henchman, Detective Al McGuire. Swiftly, McGuire closes the door behind him and locks it as Latimer, holding the lead box containing the piece of deadly kryptonite, faces the Man of Steel, who stares back at him blankly.
5: You wanted to see me?
0: That's right, Smith. Remember me?
5: No, I'm afraid I don't. Who are you? What do you want to see me about?
0: Maybe this will remind you.
5: What? What's that? What's that green glowing stuff?
0: Don't you recognize it?
5: No, I...
0: Look at him, McGuire. Now they stand up.
1: Holy smokes, this is unbelievable.
0: What's the matter, Smith?
5: I don't know. I feel so weak suddenly.
1: Well, I'll be... That stuff works. He went down like a log.
0: Quick now, McGuire. Smash the window. We'll be getting into Phillipstown in a few minutes.
5: What happened?
0: Get set to dump Superman out just before we get into town.
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3: Shaking his head in wonder, Al McGuire moves to the compartment window while Superman lies on the floor helpless under the strange spell of the jagged piece of green glowing kryptonite, while Big George Latimer gloats, his lips curled back in a wolfish smile. 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Will his fiendish plot work? 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

0: Superman is a copyrighted feature appearing in Superman DC comic magazines and is brought to you Monday through Friday at this same time by Kellogg's Pep, the Sunshine Cereal. Say, who's in the know about kids in other countries, how they look and how they dress? Well, Kellogg has the answer with the cutout dolls of all nations on packages of Kellogg's Crumbles. 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Sort of sweet and mellow rich. 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
3: Up in the sky, look, it's a bird. It's Superman!
2: And now, Superman, who has appeared on Earth as the champion of the weak and the oppressed. In his disguise of Clark Kent, news reporter for the Daily Planet, Superman has foiled the diabolical plans of the Yellow Mask, a maniac who thought himself emperor of the world. And now, a new adventure comes to the mild, spectacled reporter, who is known to the city room as Clark Kent. Not knowing what strange and exciting days are directly ahead, Kent listens eagerly as a photographer brings word of a fire in one of the city's largest buildings. Listen.
4: Hey, Mr. White. What about that fire in the Sterling Tower?
5: Yeah, what about it? Don't go, Kent.
4: Just got a phone call. They think there's a girl trapped on the 20th floor.
5: What? A girl trapped? Can't they get her out?
4: Can't reach her. Mr. White, let me cover that story. Maybe...
5: Maybe what, Kent?
4: Well, maybe I can do something. Can I cover it?
5: Go ahead. But if the fire department can't reach her, why do you think you can?
4: Listen, you ain't heard of half the chief. Hello, Miss Lane.
6: What's all the excitement, Mike?
5: Go on, Mike. Wait. What about photographs? Who's up there?
4: I'm going myself right away. But get this, will you? There's something phony about this fire.
6: Phony?
4: Yeah. Well, that's the dope I got. The fire marshal thinks maybe it's incendiary. Somebody set it on purpose. A fire bug.
5: What?
6: Who did it?
7: Whereabouts in the building is it?
6: Did I hear you say something about a girl? Did she do it?
4: Listen, give me a chance, will you? There's a mining company got offices up in the tower. North Star Mining Company. That's where the fire started, and they think that's where the girl is.
5: They think?
7: Mr. White, we're wasting time. Mike and I can grab a cab and be up there in 5 minutes.
6: What's this, the star reporter turning fireman?
4: Maybe he thinks he can save the girl. Come on, Galahad.
6: Yes, do hurry. When you get back, we'll have a special medal for you. Clark Kent, Scoops and Life.
5: Quit that, Lois. No time for fooling. On your way, Kent. Call back the minute you have anything.
4: Say, there's a hook and ladder on the street right now. It must have turned the alarm. What do you say, Kent? Wait till I grab my camera. We'll hop a cab. Come on.

0: Boy, did we turn that corner on two wheels. How you doing, Kent?
1: I'm all right, Mike. Hey, look. You can see smoke in the sky up ahead.
0: Oh, this is a fire, all right. Ought to get some swell shots. Tough if that dame really is trapped. Say, speaking of dames, what's Lois Lane got against you?
1: Almost hit that traffic officer.
0: Hey, Eddie, if you gotta knock somebody off, don't pick on cops. Why does she cold shoulder you, Kent?
1: I don't know. Just seems to have taken a dislike to me.
0: Oh, boy, I'll say she has. And I can tell you why, too. You ain't got a chance with her, Kent.
1: No?
0: No. Ain't you heard about that guy she says comes down from the clouds in a red cape and pulled her out of the wrecked airplane?
1: Oh, listen, Mike, there's nothing to that.
0: No, that's what you think, kid. You just ask her. She's got a real steady now. She's that way about Superman. What's the matter, Kent? Why don't you laugh? Ain't you got no sense of humor? Oh, boy, I think it's rich. Hey, here we are. Hey, this'll do it, Eddie. Find a place to park and stand by to rush back plates.
1: Hey, Mike. There's the fire chief.
0: Oh, gee, look at that blaze, will you? Grab your hat, Kent. Here we go.
1: Yeah.
2: All right. Stretch a line up there at the south corner. Get a hose crew under that east wall.
3: That wall is looking mighty bad, Chief. Due to topple any minute now.
2: Keep your eye on it, Grogan. See if you can run a ladder up the ledge where that girl was.
3: She's gone, Chief. Reckon she couldn't stand the heat. Hey, here comes the press.
1: Hello, Chief. I'm Clark Kent of the Daily Planet.
2: Don't bother me now, boys. We got our hands full. Lieutenant!
3: Yeah?
2: Don't let your men get too close in there. Now, just watch it.
3: Okay.
1: Yeah, Chief. About that trapped girl. Is she still up there?
2: I don't know. I haven't seen her. She must be a goner. Where are you going with that camera?
0: I'm just getting a couple of shots, Chief.
2: Get back out of there. See me later, will you, Kent?
1: All right, Chief. Just one thing. What about the fire being incendiary?
2: See the fire marshal. He's the one to do the talking about that. Hey, Sanders, bring that water tower to the third story. Take it fast. Take it another alarm.
0: Hey, listen, Kent. What do you say? If we could get up on that building across the street, we'd have a strong angle, see?
1: Good idea, Mike. There's a balcony up there. I'm afraid the chief won't like it.
0: Ah, who cares? What he don't know won't hurt him. Come on, kid. This is going to be good.
1: Mike, you go ahead up there. I'm going to call the office. Didn't I hear the chief say to send in another alarm?
0: Yeah, that makes four. Mighty big fire that takes four alarms in this man's town.
1: Uh-huh.
0: Okay, kid. When you come back, look for me where you see the most smoke.
1: Right.
4: City room. White.
5: Mr. White, this is Kent. Listen, the fire's terrific. Four alarms.
4: Four alarms, eh? What's the chief say?
5: He won't say anything. Too busy to talk.
4: What about the fires being incendiary?
5: Well, I haven't found the marshal yet. Mike and I just got here. I thought I'd better phone you and tell you about the four alarms.
4: Right. Now listen, Kent. Keep phoning me whenever anything happens.
5: Mr. White, they expect the east wall to go down any second. Mike's got his camera set to watch it.
4: You tell him not to take too big a chance. And that goes for you too, Kent.
5: Don't worry. I don't take many chances. So long, Mr. White.
4: Oh, Kent. Wait, what about the girl? The one they said was trapped on the 20th floor.
5: Well, Mr. White, I don't know. She was in the offices of the North Star Mining Company, but where she is now, I'd better get back.
4: Well, go ahead. I'll wait for your call. Hey, get ready for plates on the Sterling Tower fire. Slug it, wall goes out in mammoth blaze.
0: Hey, right here, Kent. Out on the balcony. Come on, watch your step.
1: Mighty thick smoke here. Can't see a thing.
0: Well, it's a tough spot, all right. But every once in a while it clears, and boy, do I get a shot.
1: How about the wall?
0: All set to go. I better get that hose line out of there. Hey, look. Look over there at the wall. Ain't that a crack? Look up there.
1: Mike, you're right. I can see flames right through it.
0: Look at the chief down there in the street. He sees it.
1: He's calling his men back. Mike, what if it falls this way?
0: It won't. What's the matter?
1: Mike, look. High up. Up there above the ledge.
0: Hey, gee, Kent. It's her.
1: It's that girl. Up there on the 20th floor. Mike, she's managed to get to a window. What's she gonna do?
0: Do? She can't do nothing. Where can I get her focus?
1: Oh, never mind your camera. Call them down on the street.
0: They can't see her. They don't know she's there.
1: Hey, Chief! Hey! Hey, the girl at the window!
0: It's no use, Kent. They don't hear you. You can't do nothing.
1: Mike, look at her. You can see her at the window. She's trying to break the glass.
0: That won't help her. Look, in there behind her. Flames. Watch it, Kent. Here comes the smoke. Can't see. Where are you, Kent? Kent!
6: Back of the balcony. Good thing that smoke came when it did. Maybe I waited too long. Too long even for Superman. I'll try anyway. Up into the smoke.
7: Hidden from the crowd by billows of dense white smoke pouring out of the burning building, Superman wings his way through the air to attempt a daring rescue of the girl trapped on the 20th floor. Flames crackle and spit like things alive as he reaches the window. One blow smashes the glass. Superman drops into the room, now a roaring inferno. Sheets of orange flame envelop him. His keen eyes search the fire-gutted office. The girl is nowhere to be seen.
6: Flames, hotter than a blast furnace. Hope she got back out of this. Must be inside. Where's that door? There we are. Cooler in here. Not for long. The fire's following me in. There she is, hiding in the closet. I can see her right through the door. If I wrap her in my cape, the heat won't get to her. Quick! There we are.
8: I can't stand this.
6: Help. Quick, you'll be all right. That's it. Hold on. Now then, back. Back out of this. Not the way we came in. Through the flames and out and back. The tower. We just make it. Out the window. Onto the ledge. That crowd in the street. The wind has cleared the smoke. They'll surely see me this time. But it can't be helped. The wall, it's going. It's splitting. But not with us. We're away, just in time.
2: Watch that wall, Grogan. Get those men back. It's going any second.
3: Say, Chief, what about that girl on the 20th floor? Anybody seen her?
2: We can't get her. Even the extension ladders won't reach. We've tried everything.
3: Chief, look, up in the sky.
2: It's a man flying. No, it can't be.
3: It is, or we're both crazy.
2: Look. Look at him! The wall's going! Watch it! Back! Back! Everybody back! Back! Back!
7: As one wall of the burning building collapses into the street, Superman, like a bird in flight, carries the rescued girl to safety, dropped down in an alley near the fire. There, he once again assumes the guise of Clark Kent, reporter. Leaving the girl for a moment, he hurries in search of an ambulance doctor. Mike, the Daily Planet photographer, spots him. Together, they return to the alley with the doctor and the battalion chief.
1: Here she is, doctor. I don't think she's badly hurt.
9: Unconscious. She may be burned. We'll see.
10: Aren't you a reporter, Kent?
1: Yes, chief. Daily Planet. I'm with Mike.
11: That's right, chief.
10: I know, but how did you happen to find this girl?
1: I was running to call my paper, and then I happened to see her staggering out of the rear of the building. Oh, how in the world she ever got down from the 20th floor is a mystery.
10: It's more than that, Kent. It's a miracle. I saw a man up there. I saw a man fly out of that window.
1: Oh, that can't be.
11: And me not there with my camera?
10: Well, I'm not crazy, Kent. Neither is Captain Grogan. We both saw him. Is she all right, Doc?
9: Probably won't come to for a while. Badly shocked. Wait. She's coming around.
8: Oh, don't let them. They'll get away. Catch them. Stop them.
11: Can't get this.
9: Quiet.
8: Stop! You don't dare! Catch them! Catch them!
9: She's out again. Here, quick. Get her in the ambulance. She's suffering from shock. Smoke poisoning.
1: Wait, doctor. What was she talking about?
9: How should I know? You heard her, didn't you? Sounded like hysterical babbling to me. Okay, there. Coming through with the stretcher. Gangway, please.
7: Was it hysterical babbling, or has sudden unexplained mystery risen from the ashes of the Sterling Tower building? Who is this girl, and how did she happen to be trapped in the 20th floor office of the North Star Mining Company? Who did she want stopped and caught? Clark Kent is suspicious. Don't forget to tune in next time and follow the story of one of Superman's most exciting adventures. And remember, tune in with us next time and follow the exciting transcription, Superman.
1: Up in the sky! Look!
12: It's a bird! It's a plane!
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1: If you like high adventure, come with me. If you like the stealth of intrigue, come with me. If you like blood and thunder, come with me.
0: In the tiny coast village of Holman, death stalked everywhere, with grinning lipless gums and outstretched claws. Dr. Jamie Croft had prevailed upon Captain Friday to permit him to spend a weekend at the captain's summer cottage in Holman. They had no more than arrived on the scene when the heavy hand of death struck three times. Three deaths in a little seaside resort where death had been unknown for 20 years. Doc Sims had been found on the beach dead, apparently of natural causes. His rival for control of the village, Andrew Walters, was found hanged in his home. The village halfwit, young Rich Hartley, was found with a bullet through his heart. Even in death, these three have apparently become the most active citizens in Holman. They have been handcuffed, tied, and locked in the village morgue, but to no avail. Captain Friday has been appointed village constable by the people of Holman.
1: Yes, I've been made constable, all right. But the three dead men still prowl the streets of the town. There's some angles to the case that just don't seem to add up. Connell and Andres Ruiz, cousins, came here to visit their uncle Andrew Walters. A few hours after they talked with him, he was found hanged. Gail and Martin Stanley came to Holman to investigate the death of their uncle, Doc Sims. There's a funny thing about that. They were notified of his death before he died. And about the only thing I've uncovered so far is that Andy Walters was masquerading under an assumed name. He and Doc Sims are, or were, brothers. The two rich men of Holman were feuding. Now they're both dead. It wouldn't be so bad if I could keep track of their bodies. I've tried everything. A few hours ago, I locked all three in the refrigeration room of a morgue. Seems to me a frozen corpse should stay put, but even that didn't hold them.
0: Captain Friday had very definitely locked the three prowling dead in the refrigeration room of the morgue. Several hours later, Dr. Croft heard a woman screaming in the night. So, leaving the doctor and Martin Stanley with the two girls in his cottage, the captain set out with Andres to discover the trouble. Nothing was uncovered in the heavy black fog until suddenly there came a terrific explosion from the morgue. Quickly, the two men dashed to the death house to discover that the door to the refrigeration room had been burst or blown open from the inside. Furthermore, the bodies of the three prowling dead were found outside the refrigeration room in positions indicating that they had made an attempt to escape, but had become suddenly inactive. Andre suddenly came upon a cord under the dead hand of Doc Sims, which ran along the floor to a far wall. He picked it up and jerked. There was a deafening explosion, and the whole wall rose up and toppled in upon them.
2: Are you hurt?
3: Oh, Captain Friday.
1: What's the matter, fella?
3: We are not dead then, senor?
1: I'll say we're not. Came mighty near joining the prowling dead, though. Speaking of our dead, I guess they've done their last prowling, buried underneath all that rotten cement. Look here, Andres, how are you feeling?
3: Well, now I have got that big stone off my leg, I am all right.
1: Nothing broken, huh?
3: Well, if there is, I do not feel it. But, senor, how will we get out of this place? We are in the cellar, and all the morgue has tumbled down on top of us.
1: Yeah, I know. It's the same. There's a lot of fresh air coming in down here. We'll just have to scramble around and see if we can't find a hole to crawl out of.
3: But are we not liable to bring more rock down on top of us?
1: I guess we'll have to take that chance.
3: Oh, I do not like this business.
1: We'll go slow and feel our way. If we're careful, perhaps we won't dislodge anything.
3: Well, I will follow close behind you, senor.
1: Here. Here's what I've been looking for. Right over my head. Hole big enough to get my body through. Come on, Andres. Give me a boost.
3: Well, is the edge solid?
1: Yeah, part of the foundation. Ready? All right. Let me put my foot in your hand.
3: All right. Now then, I am ready.
1: Okay.
3: Here. Up we go.
1: That's good. That's good. I'm all set. Now then, I'll reach down and give you a hand.
3: Oh, well, please, I will pull you back down in this hole with me.
1: No, you won't. I can brace myself.
3: Well, very well, if you think so.
1: Now then, here's my hand.
3: Well, I cannot find it in the dark.
1: Swing your arms around.
3: Oh, there, I'll find it.
1: Okay, now. Now then. Up, come see. Grab something, Andre. Something.
3: I have it.
1: Ready to go on?
3: Oh, this is most terrible. All the time, I think we're starting to landslide down on us.
1: All right, come on now. But be careful.
3: Oh, I feel the fog. We must be very near out, eh?
1: Yeah. There's a broken wall alongside of us.
3: Is there a roof over us?
1: Oh, I can't reach the top of the wall to tell. Here, give me another boost up the side of the wall.
3: Very well.
1: Let me step in your hand. No, put your back against the wall.
3: Well, I did.
1: Now then, link your hands together. And don't boost me too fast. You'll throw me over backwards.
3: Well, I will try.
1: Okay, let's go.
3: Right. Up you go.
1: Higher. No, higher. I got my fingers on the top.
3: It is high as I can lift.
1: Come on. Come on. I can help you a little.
3: If I have this stick.
1: That's well, I'm up. We'll get over this and we'll be out of it, I think.
3: But how am I going to get over?
1: Well, that's easy. I'll let my legs down. You grab a hold and climb right up.
3: Oh, but I will pull you down.
1: No, you won't. Come on.
3: Well, if you wish.
1: Hurry up. I can't hold you all day.
3: I climb as fast as I can.
1: Grab hold of the top. Pull yourself up.
3: See.
1: Got it?
3: See. Oh. Senor, I never do this before.
1: Okay. Got to get down the other side.
3: Well, if it is bad as going up, I think I will stay right here.
1: Come on. You hang yourself over the outside of the wall like I did. I'll slide down your legs to the ground. Then I'll help you down.
3: Well, if we only had a rope.
1: Well, we haven't, so come on. Ready?
3: Oh, these sharp edges of wall cut.
1: Well, it'll only be for a minute.
3: Here I go. All right. Oh, Captain, look out. I'm slipping.
1: Hang on, Andre. That was a swell thing to do.
3: But Captain, I could not help it.
1: We made it anyway. You hurt?
3: I skin my stomach, I see.
1: Do it good. Anyway, we're outside. Come on.
3: We go somewhere else?
1: Back to the cottage as fast as our legs will carry us.
3: This is good. But Captain Friday, who would blow up in morgue?
1: Whoever it is that would like to get rid of us.
3: See, but who is it?
1: It's a funny thing. This is the first direct attempt to get rid of me. Before, the attempts have only been made on you four.
3: Well, maybe it was a mistake that you were caught in this trap.
1: I got a hunch it wasn't a mistake at all. There is the path across the lot.
3: See. Is it not strange there is nobody around? You know, if I hear a big explosion like that, I would go see what it was.
1: Not Holman, citizens. They're not much on going out on foggy nights for any reason. They'll wait until it gets light.
3: Well, but the people at your cottage. My cousin Carmel and the Stanley.
1: Yeah, and Dr. Croft. Now, that is kind of funny. Still, the cottage is right on the ocean. Might have drowned out the sound of the explosions.
3: Oh, I had nothing of that.
1: Hold on, Andres.
3: What is it?
1: Listen. It's funny. I thought I heard a motor boat.
3: I hear nothing, senor.
1: Neither do I now. I must have been mistaken, and yet here we are. Got plenty of lights on in the cottage.
3: Maybe the doctor thinks it's safer with the lights on.
1: Shut the door after you come in, Andres.
3: See? Captain, the doctor. Look, the doctor.
1: Hey, what in thunder's been going on here?
3: Dr. Croft, he is bound and gagged.
1: Yeah, stand out of the way, Andres, will you? While I cut him loose.
3: Well, his eyes are open. He's not there.
1: No, of course not. Wait till I get this gag out. There you are, doctor. Now, what happened?
3: Captain. Captain, quick. Go off to Martin Stern in his system. Motor launch. Trying to escape.
1: What's that?
3: In heaven's name, hurry. I'm all right.
1: Andres, quick. We got business outside.
3: Senor, where is it this time?
1: Stanley's gotten hold of a launch somewhere. I knew I heard a motorboat.
3: But where does he go?
1: Don't ask so many questions. Run faster.
3: But where, senor? Where?
1: Down to the wharf, of course. Here, down this way. Got a revolver?
3: No, senor. I do not shoot very good.
1: Yeah, well, young Stanley has.
3: You think he will shoot? Oh, but senor, he just would not let him shoot that.
1: Oh, yeah?
3: Lima, pig, you do not hear this.
1: Here's the wharf.
3: But I do not hear any motorboat, senor.
1: Now, wait a minute. You want to run off the end of the wharf into the ocean?
3: Oh, I could not see where the wharf ended in this dark.
1: Well, the launch is gone, all right.
3: But why would they take the motorboat?
1: How do I know? Come on. We haven't got any time to wait.
4: But if this is what...
1: Watch where you're going. Don't fall in.
4: All the time. We run. Never do we get any place.
1: I'll go on back to the cottage if you'd rather.
4: No, senor. I stay by you. But my breath, it's not very good.
1: Well, we got to make speed. See that old shed down the beach on the water's edge?
4: See?
1: That's the swellest little police motorboat launch you ever saw in there. Careful now.
4: But you have said there is not launch here.
1: Yeah, I don't tell everything I know. You know, through this little doorway. Stoop down or you'll bump your head.
4: See? I am all right.
1: Now you stand still till I get the lights turned on.
4: If I can help.
1: Stand still or you'll break your neck. There.
4: Oh, it is beautiful.
1: I see that chain hanging by the outer wall.
4: Si, senor.
1: Go over there and haul away. It lifts the outer door.
4: Very glad to do anything. Go ahead.
1: I'll get the motor started. We'll be off in a jiffy.
4: Oh, it is coming, senor.
1: Yeah? What did you expect? That's high enough, Andres. Come on and get in.
4: Si, senor. Oh, but it made big noise.
1: All in.
4: Si.
1: Here we go, then.
4: That's easy.
1: Neither Stanley nor his sister knows the bay region. They're bound to head straight for San Francisco. They came over to Holman by boat and have a general idea of the direction of the city. Otherwise, they'll be lost, especially in this pond.
4: But perhaps we will not be able to catch up with them.
1: This little flaps and runs circles around anything Stanley will be able to lay his hands on.
4: Oh, well, I do not know very much about boats.
1: You just hang on and I'll do the work.
4: But I do not understand any of these people. Why should these two wish to escape from Holman?
1: I can think of plenty of reasons.
4: Could you please tell me one, maybe?
1: Yeah. Bad consciences.

0: back to the big ship.
1: No, you didn't. That was just a foghorn.
0: Oh, I didn't know. Senor! Senor Chester!
1: Now what?
0: Senor, what has become of Carmel? He was also in your cottage.
1: Huh?
0: What did they do with Carmel? People tie up Dr. Croft. What did they do with my little cousin?
1: Oh, probably left her asleep in her room.
0: No, no, I do not think so.
1: Well, we can't worry about everything at once. We'll catch this pair of runaways and
0: then... But suppose they have harmed Carmel. Suppose they have done terrible things to her. Suppose...
1: Cutting out, Andres.
0: But, senor...
1: Cut it out, I say. It's letting your imagination run away with you.
0: Oh, if they have so much as lay hands on Carmel, I will kill this big
1: Stanley. Andres, get a hold of yourself.
0: I do not care if Stanley is my own cousin. I will kill him.

0: Dr. Jamie Croft, the weekend guest of Captain Friday, was found bound and gagged and tossed on a lounge in the captain's cottage. They ripped the gag from his mouth, and Dr. Croft gasped out the information that Gale and Martin Stanley were trying to escape from Holman by motor launch. In their haste to recapture the Stanleys, neither Captain Friday nor Andres Ruiz thought of Carmel, alone in the cottage. Was she bound and gagged also, or has she met up with the prowling dead? While Captain Friday and Andres Ruiz search San Francisco Bay in the police launch, Andres threatens to hold Martin Stanley responsible for his cousin Carmel.
1: I tell you, Captain Friday, I will kill this Stanley if anything has happened to Carmel.
2: Take it easy, Andres. Where will we find Stanley?
1: Oh, please, could you not make this boat go faster? The quicker I get my hands on
2: this... Pipe down, Andres. I'm going to turn off the motor again.
1: See, and I will lick it with every bit of it.
3: I do not hear anything.
2: Be quiet.
1: Hey, did you hear it?
2: Yeah, over in that direction.
1: They call for help.
2: Recognize the voices?
3: Si, senor, it is there, Dan.
2: Run up front, Andres, and hang your ears out. Can't hear much back here at the wheel.
1: Si, senor. I will do a good job, too.
2: Yeah, it can't be more than 50 yards from us. Blast this fog.
1: Senor, senor, a little to the right. I hear them.
2: Right, huh?
1: How's that?
4: Si. Not so fast, senor.
2: Okay.
4: Somebody!
1: There, you hear them?
2: Yeah.
1: Hear anything?
4: Not yet, senor.
1: Well, see, there they are.
4: They're drifting in boats.
2: Drifting where? Oh, I see them. I'm going to kill the motor and glide up alongside, Andres.
5: Please, save us. We're drifting out to sea.
6: No, our motor says we'll pay if you throw us in.
2: Well, now, isn't that generous? Grab hold as we drift alongside, Andres.
1: Si, senor.
5: Oh, thank you. Thank you. We thought we were lost.
2: All right, Miss Stanley. Give me your hand.
5: But it's Captain Friday.
7: Say, how'd you get out here?
2: Do as I tell you, Miss Stanley. Get into this boat.
5: Yes, sir.
2: Easy.
5: Oh.
2: There now. Sit down.
5: Okay.
2: Now you, Stanley.
7: I can get along without you.
2: Give me your hand.
7: All right. Hey, what are you doing?
2: I want that gun you're carrying.
7: I haven't got a gun.
2: No? Well, what's this in your hip pocket, then?
7: Nothing.
2: You won't need it anymore.
7: Hey, what'd you throw it in the ocean for?
2: So it wouldn't go off and hurt somebody. Now sit down.
7: Well, that's what I call
2: it. Sit down.
7: We had a right to leave home.
2: Be quiet, Stanley. Andres, can you reach the launch's line?
1: Si, senor, I have it.
2: I'll carry it to the back end of our craft and give it a turn around one of those hooks. We'll tow it back to Holman.
5: Oh, do we have to go back there?
2: That's right, Miss Stanley. Who did you steal this boat from?
5: Oh, please. I never did a thing like this before in all my life.
2: Ready, Andres?
1: Si, senor.

0: you admit stealing the boat, huh?
1: We don't admit anything.
2: Oh, Martin, please, let's not try to carry this thing out. Let's tell Captain Farley how it happened.
0: What good would that do?
1: You tell me, Senor Stanley, what you have done with my cousin Carmel.
0: What's this new, Ruiz?
1: You tell me what you do with Carmel or I will kill you.
2: What are you talking about, Andre?
1: Carmel. It is Carmel who I talk about. What have you done with her?
2: Oh, well, we left her asleep at the cottage.
1: You did not touch my cousin?
2: Well, of course not. Why? Is she gone?
1: I do not know. But I say to myself, if Andy has harmed my cousin, I will kill him like a dog.
0: You better find out what it's all about before you start getting homicidal.
1: Well, you are very bad fellows to my cousin, Senor Stanley.
0: Oh, go take a jump in the ocean.
2: Please, Andres, Martin's upset. You just don't understand him.
1: This I do not wish to do. I can tell you plainly.
0: Come on,

0: Stanley, what's it all about? It's pretty plain that you did steal this boat.
1: Yes. Yes, we stole it.
0: Listen, you're crazy.
1: Well, Martin, I think it's right to tell the truth. I'm going to tell.
0: Leave it to a girl.
1: Well, we had no intention of running away until Dr. Cross told us there was a boat tied out at the dock.
0: Yeah? How did he know?
1: Well, after he'd gotten Carmel asleep, he went out to get some fresh air. When he came back, he just remarked that there was a boat tied up at the dock, and...
0: Yes, then what?
1: Well, that gave us the idea of trying to get back to the city.
0: It wasn't Gail's idea at all. It was all my doing.
1: Oh, please, Martin.
0: Well, it was my idea. I suggested it, and I kept after her until she agreed to go with...
1: But I didn't have to go.
0: And she didn't know anything about me hitting Dr. Croft over the head and binding and gagging him, either.
1: Martin Stanley, you didn't do that.
0: Yes, I did. I did it while you were in the bedroom getting your things together.
1: Oh.
2: What I want to know is what you think you'd have accomplished if you had escaped. The police in the city will pick you up in a minute.
1: Oh, but we weren't trying to run away from the police.
2: Oh, no?
1: Really, we weren't. All we wanted to do was get away from that awful place with all those dead bodies.
2: Well, you're going back.
1: Yes, I know. I'm sorry we attempted it now.
0: Well, I'm not. I only wish that engine hadn't conked out. Say, where'd you get this boat, anyway?
1: Uh-huh.
2: Just a little ace in the hole, Stanley.
0: You detectives make me sick.
2: They'll probably be a lot sicker of them before they're through with you.
0: They can't do anything to me. I haven't done a thing.
2: We'll know more about that when we get back to the cottage. And that won't be very long now. There's the wharf right up ahead. Andres.
3: Sí, señor.
2: Here. Take these handcuffs.
0: But, señor...
2: Take them and handcuff the two together.
1: Oh, no, please.
3: Señor, never. I will not put handcuffs on Miss Stanley.
2: Oh, yeah? I suppose you handcuff yourself with Stanley there. I'm not taking any chances of losing him in this fog.
1: Oh, but please, Martin won't run away. Will you, Martin?
2: Do what I tell you, Andres. Either handcuff Stanley with his sister or to yourself.
3: Well, to his sister, I could not do it all. To me, if you wish, yes.
2: It's okay with me.
3: There, Stanley, hold out your left arm.
0: Sure. With my fist on...
1: Stanley! Oh, God! Why did you do that?
3: You! Here, I will show you how good Spanish fellow can fight now.
4: I will show you I'm not so bad a fighter, eh?
0: For God's sake, at least get off my stomach. You're breaking my back.
4: Well, then, hold out your left arm for the handcuffs. That is good.
2: Good boy, Andres. That sounded like a swell fight. Too bad it was dark. Got him all right, Andres?
3: Sí, señor, capitán.
2: Great. Well, here we are. No, stop crying, Miss Stanley. Your brother had it coming. As soon as I set up alongside, climb up that little ladder to the wharf.
1: No, but it was all so unnecessary.
2: Yeah, now. Climb up. Here, give me your hand, Miss Stanley. Now walk around after you get up. You're liable to fall in the ocean.
4: It's a power Stanley and I to climb up the ladder together.
2: Now you go first, Andres. You can make it if you keep close enough together. Up you go.
3: Oh, this is not kind of business I like.
2: I'll just tie the launch to the dock here for the present. That'll hold her.
3: She'll ride there till morning. You are coming, senor?
2: Yeah, you bet. Andres, I'm going to make you deputy constable of home.
3: No, senor. I do not wish it.
2: What? Turn down a job with a title like that?
3: Well, I think this is most deplorable business.
4: It make everybody feel bad.
2: All right, come along. I'll take your arm, Miss Stanley. You might stumble in the dark.
1: If you wish.
2: You better take Stanley's arm, too, Andres. Keep you from stepping on each other into the dark.
0: Leave my arm alone.
3: See?
2: I want anything to be helpful.
1: Oh, if you'd only understand, Captain Farragut, Martin, I really haven't done anything.
2: I think you've done plenty.
0: Well, you'll be plenty sorry for putting handcuffs on me, I can tell you that much.
2: Stand the one you were thinking about making a break for it as soon as we landed.
0: Well, supposing I was... I mean...
1: Martin, you weren't.
2: No, of course I was. One good thing about Holman... It doesn't take any time to get from one place to another. There's the cottage.
3: Oh, please, I hope we find everything all right with Carmen.
2: Oh, sure we do. Now, look. The doctor must have worked himself free. He's turned on more lights.
3: Oh, I hope this is good sign.
2: Well, won't be long now before we know all about it.
0: You've been saying that ever since we arrived, and we don't know anything about anything. You're some detective.
2: Just enough of a detective to pick you up in the middle of San Francisco Bay, Stanley. Come on. Here we are. Andres, you and Stanley go in first. I'll follow with Miss Stanley.
5: Hello. That you, Captain? Got him, eh?
2: Yep, we got him.
5: I say, Stanley, whatever possessed you to tie me up? I wouldn't have stood in your way if I'd known you were determined to go.
0: The heck you wouldn't. You threatened to lock me up if I made a move to leave the house.
5: Perhaps so, but it never entered my head you'd be so savage about it.
1: Dr. Croft, I'm terribly sorry that...
5: Oh, there now. I know the stress you young people have been under. Captain, where's Carmel?
3: What, isn't she here?
6: Carmel? So the doctor is not Carmel with you?
5: With me? Why? But, see here, Carmel's room is empty. I thought you would take her with you.
6: Carmel, she is gone. Well, something has happened to Carmel.
3: Shut up, Andres. See her, doctor. She wasn't here when you got loose.
5: Why? Captain, I...
3: Quick, I want to see her room.
7: You haven't touched anything, have you?
5: I haven't laid my hands on a thing, Captain.
3: Oh, Carmel. Here now. You folks stand back. Keep out of the room until I've made an examination. Let back out into the hall.
6: Stanley, if you had done anything with my cousin, you'd better tell me.
0: Honestly, I haven't got your cousin, Andres. Jeminy, I'm not that kind of a guy.
6: Well, somebody has.
7: All right. Hi, Doctor. Come here.
5: What is it? What have you found?
3: Look at these tracks. Somebody tramped across the wet sand, climbed into the window, and came in here beside the sleeping girl's bed.
1: Oh, no!
5: Look at
3: me. Do you recognize those tracks, Doctor?
5: For heaven's sake, Captain. No. Do you?
3: Yes. Those are the same tracks made by Andrew Walters the night he buried Miss Stanley in the sand.
6: No. No. My Carmel buried in the sand. Oh, no.

Once more, the prowling dead have made an appearance at Captain Friday's cottage. The last time these sinister figures appeared, Gail Stanley was buried alive in the sand. Is that the fate of Carmel? Listen next week at this same time for the 10th and final episode of Dead Men Prowl, titled The Prowling Dead Introduces Himself. The murderer is at last revealed by Captain Friday. 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

0: tonight, Halloween, the night you are being called by the great spirits. The spirits of hard cider, the spirits of sangria, the spirits of all the wine you can drink at the library and the woodshed. Hear the call of these spirits. Heed the call of the spirits tonight, Halloween, when the great spirits warm up all the little pumpkins of Buffalo and attract them irresistibly to the library and the woodshed, where all you can drink for the entire spirit-filled night only sets you back $3.50 for guys and $2.50 for girls. 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
6: 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Starred in Torrid Zone, you'll hear George Raff, Paulette Goddard, Jack Carson, and George Tobias. In just a moment, we'll take you to a little country in Central America where things happen and happen fast. But before we make that journey, I'd like to say a word about another country where big things are happening these days. Our own country. You know, Sunday is a traditional day of rest for Americans. Yet in many factories throughout the nation at this moment, men are working and machines are busy. For America has turned her mighty force from peace production to war production, so that peace may someday return to the world. In this tremendous effort, the nation's oil industry has an essential part to play. It must provide industry with fuels and lubricants to keep America's weapons rolling off the assembly lines in a steady, irresistible stream. It must supply the ships and tanks and planes as they go into battle. Gulf is contributing substantially to this, the nation's most important job. And Gulf was prepared for this effort, because for years, Gulf scientists and engineers have been constantly improving the fuels and lubricants needed for complex modern machinery. That's also why Gulf is ready to carry on its other job, that of meeting its long-standing obligation to American car owners. So you may be sure that while Gulf will continue to play its part in filling the nation's needs, your family and other families who depend on their cars will always be able to get the finest available petroleum products from your good Gulf dealer at the sign of the Gulf Orange Disc.
5: Check, Roger. Ladies and gentlemen, in our play tonight, you will hear Paulette Goddard as Lee Donnelly, George Raft as Nick Butler, George Tobias as Rosario, Jack Carson as Steve Case, and Roger Pryor as Captain Rodriguez. Now, Oscar Bradley's Banana Plantation Serenaders raise the curtain on Torrid Zone.

0: hot midday sun of the torrid zone beats down fiercely on the jail of the little Central American banana port of Puerto Aguilar. In adjoining cells are Lee Donnelly, a cafe entertainer from the States, and Rosario, the greatest bandit in all Central America. As our story opens, they're talking through the bars.
1: Now learn the great American pastime called poker, and you owe me exactly 200 bucks.
2: All right, I pay you the very next time I raid Senor Casey's banana plantation, Senorita Donnelly.
1: Not in bananas, I hope. Say, look, seeing you owe me so much dough, why don't you just call me Lee?
2: Lee? That's a very funny name for a girl. Where you come from, eh?
1: Chicago, and I spent my last thin dime getting to this burg for a dancing job at the Hotel National.
2: Too bad.
1: But yesterday, that Steve Case, who seems to be the hot tamale around here, had me canned and thrown in this jug.
2: Why? Senor Case no like the way you shuffle your feet?
1: No, Senor Case no like the way I shuffle a deck.
2: Oh.
1: Yeah, I started a poker game with the boys, and he got sore just because I dealt a couple of cards off the bottom.
2: Oh, he do?
1: Yeah, can you imagine that? Say, what have they got you in here for, Rosie?
2: They say I am a bandito because they do not like Senor Case and the fruit company.
1: No kidding.
2: All I want to do is to take back what belonged to me and my friend. Case have me arrested just because I shoot him, man.
1: Out of season, huh? The stork that brought him must have been a vulture.
2: See. Ah! Look who's here, our jailer, Captain Rodriguez.
1: Hi, Roddy. How's chances of getting out of this lost and found department?
3: Silence, Senorita Card Sharper. Rosario, I have good news. You can stop the hunger strike.
2: Well, why?
3: Because no longer you have to worry about the eating. We are going to shoot you.
1: Say, if he can get out of here, so can I. Huh? Say, I was only kidding, General. I like it here.
2: Well, maybe it's just as good they're going to shoot me, Senorita. I was getting hungry anyway.
1: Oh, too bad, Palsy.
2: You have been very charming company on my last day here. Senorita, before I go, I give you this ring. Where I am going, I will not need it.
1: Afraid it'll melt?
2: Oh, maybe. Perhaps. Here, I give it to you. Adios, Senorita.
1: Thanks and good shooting, Rosie. And if I ever get the chance, I'll stock that guy Case a good one for you.
4: Speaking not as your secretary, but as your friend, Mr. Case, I say don't you let Nick Butler take the boat back to the States.
5: Will you forget that chromium-plated heel? Nick Butler's not the only foreman in the world.
4: Well, he's the only one who can produce on Plantation 7. Oh, now look, Mr. Case. It really wasn't Nick's fault about that little Spanish number with the revolving eyes.
5: He's a gilt-edged chiseler. I love that dame, I think.
4: But didn't he warn you the girl was fickle?
5: He didn't have to prove it personally, did he? Don't ever mention his name to me again. The sooner that two-timing tramp gets out of Puerto Aguilar, the better I'll like it. Hello?
6: Mr. Case, I wish to report about the bandit, Rosario.
5: You shot him. Okay, that's the end of him.
6: No, Mr. Case. We did not shoot Rosario.
5: What? Why not?
6: He was rescued by his brave followers. What daring. What loyalty. What a bad break.
5: Well, isn't that just fine and dandy? What about the Donnelly dame? I suppose her mob ran down from Chicago and rescued her, too.
6: No, Mr. Case. The girl, she's on her way to the boat.
5: She'd better be. And you start looking for Rosario. Goodbye. That settles it. Sam?
7: Yes, Mr. Case.
5: Sam, get the drinks out. I'll be back in an hour with Nick Butler.
1: Say, will you stop pushing me up the gangplank of this boat?
8: Listen, sister, I'm captain of this banana scow, and I only take orders from Steve Case. He says you go back to the States, so get a move on.
1: Say, you shove me again, and you'll be wearing this suitcase for a necklace.
8: Come on.
9: Hey, wait a minute, huh? Having trouble, babe?
1: Here, this monkey's pushing me around like a poker chip.
8: Listen, you stay out of this.
9: Pardon me, lady. Man overboard! Oh, hello, I'm Nick Butler, chairman of the shuffleboard committee. Can we count on you for our tournament?
1: Well, I'm afraid you play a little rough, but thanks.
9: Oh, I can always ease up for the ladies, Miss...
1: It's Donnelly, Lee Donnelly.
9: It's a pleasure.
1: Are you bound for the States, too?
9: Clear to the end of the line.
10: Nick!
9: You know, babe, I'm glad you're taking this trip for my health.
10: Nick!
9: You're
10: Nick!
9: All right, babe. I
1: think that man coming up the gangplank is trying to get your attention.
9: Baby, with you around, he hasn't a chance.
10: Oh, Nick!
1: Oh, well, I guess I'd better find my cabin. I'll see you later.
9: It's a date. Don't forget.
10: Nick!
8: Hello, Nick!
9: Well, if it isn't the captain of the All-American Rat Team, Mr. Steve Case.
5: Nick, old boy, you're looking
9: swell. Yeah, well, that's not your fault. You know, sweetheart, I ought to belt you right in the puss for sending me down to that swamp.
5: No, Nick, that's no way to talk to your old pal.
9: Oh, don't waste that soft music on me, Jocko. You sent me down there hoping I get knocked off, just to get even with me for taking that Spanish doll of yours.
5: Oh, same old Nick, ain't you? Always ripping. But look, pal, let's both go to the office and talk this over. I'll buy you a drink.
9: Okay. I want to see you squirm when you pay for it.
5: Swell, Nick.
9: But listen, sweetheart. You can argue till you're black in the face. This boat sails at midnight, and little Nicky goes with it.
5: You just can't take an office job in the States.
9: Huh?
5: You know you won't be happy away from here, Nicky. You need the fruit company, and the fruit company needs you. I need you, Nick. I do need you, boy. Rosario's loose again, and you're the only gink who can keep those bananas moving while that bum is on a rampage. Well, what do you say, Nicky?
9: Well?
5: Yeah?
9: Yes, I better be getting down to the boat.
5: Yeah, Nick, wait. You could use some money, couldn't you?
9: Sure, why?
5: I'll give you a $1,000 bonus to move the fruit off of Plantation 7.
9: All right, how long do I have to stay?
5: 2 weeks.
9: Well, when do I get the $1,000?
5: Well, 200 right now to bind the bargain, and the rest the first thing in the morning.
9: I've got an idea. I'm letting myself in for a 14-carat massage. Listen to your fancy talk, you know.
5: Well?
9: All right, it's a deal. Give me the 200.
5: Yeah, right here. Oh, by the way, your room is number 9.
9: What room?
5: At the hotel, Nicky. I reserved it for you this afternoon. And I had your baggage sent up there from the boat.
9: Why, you rat. You dirty double-crossing.
5: Oh, don't bother to thank me. Anything for a pal.

0: 5, 7, 9. Now, where's the light? Hey, what goes on?
1: Don't shoot, mister.
0: Well, you're the first thief I ever met who spoke of soprano. Just stand where you are till I find the light switch. Well, what do you know?
1: Oh, hello.
0: It's
1: Phil Donnelly, Lee Donnelly. We met on the boat this afternoon.
0: Say, I must have made a big impression.
1: This is the first window I found unlocked.
0: You running away from something?
1: Only the whole police force. That guy Case wants to deport me back to the States.
0: You mean you don't want to go back?
1: Say, I got tired starving to death up there. It's the next boat for me, the one that's going to Rio. Look, all I have to do is to duck Mr. Case and his campfire boys until it sails. Then get pinched again just in time to be thrown aboard. Say, what about you? Aren't you sailing tonight?
0: Mm-hmm. I've changed my mind. I'm staying on for 2 weeks. I pull out for the plantation in the morning.
1: Any chance of my going along?
0: Huh? Well, now look, honey, I like to take you, but a plantation's no place for a woman. You'd be better off in jail.
1: Not that jail. Even the cockroaches won't visit it on slumming parties.
0: Look, baby, I don't like to see a nice, understanding girl like you in a jam. I'll talk to Case himself in the morning, and you'll be treated all right. I'll tell him I'm an old, old friend of yours.
1: How old?
0: Old enough to know you real well. This well.
1: Hey, for the tropics, you work pretty fast, don't you?
0: Oh, I don't hold up traffic.
1: Well, don't get your signals mixed, mister. That light in my eye says stop.
0: Oh, pardon me for being colorblind. Say, that's a nice ring you got there.
1: You like it?
0: Oh, sure. Used to have one just like it. Lost it in a brawl to a guy named Rosario. Oh, I always liked my ring. Best I ever had. Tell you what I'll do. I'll cut the cards for your ring. If I win, the ring's mine. If you win, I'll give you $20.
1: Oh, no, I don't want to gamble. If you like the ring, you can have it.
0: Look, sweetheart, if I want to cut cards for it, what do you got to say?
1: Okay, mister, you asked for it.
0: A one-eyed jack.
1: A red king.
0: What, again? Oh, that cleans me out. Baby, you sure took my $200 for a fast ride.
1: Well, I guess I'm just lucky. You know, beginner's luck.
0: Yeah, who is it?
2: Me, Case.
1: Say, this is where I came in.
0: Quick, baby, out the window, down the fire escape. I'll hold them off till you get away.
1: Say, thanks. Here's something to remember me by.
2: Hey, open up!
0: That's a real forget-me-not.
1: So long, handsome.
0: So long, babe. Hurry up.
2: Nick, hey, what's the matter? You dead?
0: I'm coming.
3: Hello, Nick.
0: Oh, what's the idea of waking me up in the middle of the night? What do you want?
3: A girl.
0: Well, what are you looking at me for?
3: Listen, have you seen a girl?
0: Oh, what kind of a girl?
3: A dame. A dame that was being deported and she jumped the boat.
0: Oh, why don't you deport somebody your own size?
3: I won't deport her. I'll have her shot.
0: Oh, is this all you got to do is chase a poor innocent girl around?
3: Innocent? Innocent? Well, that dame's the cleverest card cheat that ever hit this town.
0: So what? Is that any reason? What did you say?
3: She's a card sharper.
0: Why, that double-crossing little... Come on.
3: What?
0: What are we waiting for? Do you want that dame to get away? Just wait till I get my hands on her. You're not going to shoot her. I am.

0: so the asbestos curtain falls on the first act of Torrid Zone. We'll resume our story in just a moment. Meanwhile, we've some information you'll want to hear. It's about the tires on your automobile.
1: 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For example, to get the most mileage out of their tires, motorists are cutting down speed, avoiding sudden starts and stops, trying not to hit curves when they park. 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And let him help prolong the life of your battery, too, by checking the water level regularly. In addition to little services like these, there's Gulflex registered lubrication, available only at Gulf stations. Gulflexing guards vital points in the chassis against wear, helps keep your entire car looking younger. 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
0: Now the curtain of the Gulf Screen Guild Theater is ready to rise on the second act of tonight's play, Torrid Zone. Starring George Raft as Nick Butler, Paulette Goddard as Lee Donnelly, Jack Carson as Steve Case, and George Tobias as Rosario, the greatest bandit in all Central America. Next afternoon, Rosario is still at large, and Nick and Steve's search for the attractive card sharper Lee Donnelly has been fruitless. Nick has just stepped off the train at the plantation to take over his managerial duties as Wally Schaffer, one of the foremen, approaches.
2: Hiya, Wally.
3: Hiya, Nick. Welcome back to number 7.
2: Oh, I never thought I'd have to see this banana garden again. How many men you got working? I promised Case I'd double up production.
3: Well, we're short-handed, Nick. 20 of the boys took a run-out party in the night.
2: Did you're in Rosario, eh?
3: That guy loose again?
2: Yeah, so keep your eyes open. Charlie!
4: Yeah, Nick?
2: Keep steam up in that engine. We're rolling back to Puerto Aguilar sometime tonight with a load.
4: Okay.
2: Case is going to have to buy a new boiler. I wonder how long it took us to crawl down here this morning.
5: $6.31.
2: Yeah, that's just about what I thought. The first... Hey, who said that?
3: It wasn't me. Sounded like it come from that fruit car.
2: Come on out of there. Hurry up.
5: Hello?
3: A girl.
2: No, a dame. Come on, sister. Jump down. So you copped a hitch, eh?
5: Yeah, the engineer happened to be going my way. Are you glad to see me?
2: I sure am. Come on, fork over that dough.
5: What are you talking about?
2: The 200 bucks you clipped me for last night.
5: Say, I never tagged you for a bad loser, Hansel.
2: No, well, I never tagged you for a phony shuffle. Come on, hand it over.
5: I haven't got it.
2: Do I have to flip you upside down and shake it out of you?
5: Now, look, I just told
2: you that. Okay, sweetheart, hand it over.
5: All right, Samson. Here, let me go. I'll give it to you.
2: Thanks.
5: Here.
2: Now, listen. If you think you're going to use this plantation as a hideout, you're daffy.
5: You're not going to ship me back to the clink.
2: I sure am, sister, on the train tonight.
5: Oh, why don't you give me a break? Have you ever been in that flea trap?
2: No, I always deal my cards off the top.
5: Oh, listen, Nick. What's that?
2: It's a raid. Rosario, get inside.
5: Get inside yourself.
2: You hear me? Oh.
5: Nick, what's the matter? Nick!

0: out. Be careful, will you?
1: Say, do you want this bullet hole fixed, or do you want gangrene to set in?
0: Oh, take it easy, baby. That's my shoulder you're fooling with.
1: What's the matter with you? Don't you know enough to duck when you see one of Rosario's bullets coming? There. How's that?
0: Oh, swell. You know, you'd be a pretty good guy if you weren't around so much at the wrong time.
1: Well, what would be your idea of the right time?
0: Any time after I get back to the States. Why don't you look me up in Chicago?
1: Where did you dream up the Chicago business? Who do you think you're kidding?
0: I'm not kidding. I'm heading out of here in 2 weeks.
1: But you don't belong in Chicago. You belong right here.
0: You're nuts.
1: Oh, you love it here. The excitement. Well, you even love fighting with Kate. You'll never be happy anywhere else.
0: Well, never mind about me. I suppose you're a flat bloke.
1: Yeah, why?
0: Well, that $200, so I wasn't sore about losing it. I just hate to be taken for a sucker. Here, you may need it.
1: Hmm.
0: Oh, come on. Nick. Listen, take it now. Go on. Your train's waiting. Beat it.
1: But, Nick,
0: Yeah, what do you want, Wally?
2: I got Rosario. He's tied up in a supply shed.
0: Oh, good, good. That's great. What about his gang? Did they get away with anything?
2: Only some canned stuff and the train.
0: Oh, well, we can't kick about... The what?
2: The train. They stole our train.
1: Well... It looks as though Florence Nightingale stays among the bananas. I'm so sorry, Nick.
0: Mm-hmm. Yeah, you look it. Okay, sister. Come on, hand it over.
1: What are you talking about?
0: You know what I'm talking about. Since you've got to stick around here, you can hand back my $200.
1: Hey, Rosario.
3: Yeah?
1: It's me, your old jailmate.
3: Senorita Thorne.
1: Yeah.
3: Come in. They tie my hands. The door is no lock.
4: Ah, Senorita, I'm so glad to see you. You are not mad with me.
1: No, why should I be?
4: Because I have not paid you back the $200 I owe you from the jail.
1: Oh, forget it, Rosie.
4: Always just before I am killed, you come into my life. It must be fate.
1: No, Rosie, it's just that I wanted to look at a guy who ought to feel worse than I do.
4: Senorita, you no feel so good?
1: No, I no feel so good.
4: Too bad I'm locked up or you could come away with me, huh? I would teach you how to forget your trouble.
1: Rosie, let's not spoil our beautiful friendship.
4: Confidentially, as a ladies' man, I have not had a complaint in all Central America.
1: Well, just keep on pitching and you may get a tryout in the big leagues. I should be handing out advice to the lovelorn.
4: Oh, some man has jilted you.
1: The formal expression is jilted, Rosie. And you can't be jilted if you don't ever get a tumble.
4: You mean Senor Butler, maybe, perhaps?
1: Yeah, and no maybe, perhaps, about it.
4: Senorita, I cannot understand it. There is an all-native proverb. Beautiful horses always love mules.
1: Well, I guess I was just born a dope, Rosie. By the way, thanks for shooting Nick the other night.
4: Oh, it was nothing.
1: I've been taking care of the bullet wound for the last 2 days, and a couple of times he almost kissed me.
4: Oh, well, maybe tomorrow or the next day.
1: No, not a chance. Word just came through that Steve Case is on his way down here, and that'll be my finish.
4: Senorita, you have hit your head on the nail. It will be the finish for both of us.
1: Oh, Rosario, what am I going to do?
4: Do not worry, Senorita. I, Rosario, the greatest bandito in all Central America, will give the problem of Senor Case the benefit of my personal attention.
5: Hey, where is everybody? Is this a banana plantation or a rest home? Hey, you, what's your name?
6: I'm Wally, Mr. Case.
5: Where's Nick Butler?
6: In there, Mr. Case. He's asleep.
5: Asleep?
6: Yeah.
5: Well, I'll fix that. Why, that no good. Good morning, dearie. Would you like your breakfast served in bed? Get out of there. Come on, Nick. Get up. Get up.
0: Let go of my blanket and scram out of here, you web-footed weasel.
5: What are you doing, rehearsing for that soft Chicago job?
0: Oh, haven't you got eyes, you moron? Can't you see this bandage on my shoulder?
5: Got hit by a bottle, huh?
0: I was shot, you lunatic, by Rosario.
5: Don't make me laugh.
0: Well, he's tied up in the storehouse. How do you like that?
5: Well, I don't want bandits. I sent you down here to pick bananas. I don't know why I ever trusted a man who spends half his life in bed.
0: That settles it. I quit. I'm going back to town.
5: Now, wait a minute. Wait a minute, baby. You're talking wild.
0: Yeah, you still owe me $800 on that $1,000 bonus you promised. Come on, give it to me.
5: What? What gall? Listen, you chiseler, you quit. I don't owe you anything. But look, Nicky. Nicky, if you stay...
0: Nothing doing. I'm getting out of here right now.
5: All right. Run away. Forget friendship. Leave me in the soup. Let me tell you, Nicky, everything you're throwing in that suitcase is breaking my heart.
7: Yeah, well, shed a few tears over these socks and these shirts and this underwear, Jocko.
5: Oh, Nick, now, please, look, listen to reason.
1: Hello, Nick. I hear the Mad Emperor's arriving.
5: Well, as I live and breathe, Miss Donnelly.
1: Oh, hello.
5: Well, now I'm beginning to see things. No wonder you haven't got time to pick bananas, Nick.
0: Huh?
5: Couldn't expect you to concentrate on my business and a dame at the same time.
0: Now you listen to me, Case.
5: You know she's a fugitive from justice? You know what I'm going to do? I'm going to turn you over to the police for harboring her.
0: Ah, don't make me laugh. You can't hold me with that one.
5: Huh? No. No, I guess you're right, Nicky. Well, I know when I'm beaten. You go on back to Chicago and good luck to you.
1: Now that's a very touching speech, Mr. Case. We'll think of it when we're on the boat.
5: Oh, I'm sorry, Miss Donnelly, but you're not going on the boat.
0: Oh, yeah? What are you trying to pull now?
5: Well, you see, Nicky, she accidentally hit a sailor with a wrench the night she jumped the boat.
1: What?
5: Poor fella, he has a 4-inch crack in his head. He's liable to check out any time.
1: Oh, but listen, all I
5: said... I know you didn't mean to do it, but you can't laugh off a cracked skull. I'm sorry.
0: But it was an accident, Case.
5: Nicky, look, this isn't your problem. Just because this poor, friendless girl is in a jam, that's no reason why you shouldn't go to Chicago. I'll do the best I can to take...
8: Hello.
5: Hello, Rosario. As I was saying, I'll do the best I... What? Rosario? What are you doing here? What is this?
8: This is the putting up of the hat.
5: I thought they said they had you tied up, lawn drawers.
8: A pleasant surprise, no? Now, senor, you see, the tables are inside out.
5: Yeah. Hey, Nick, here's that $800 I owe you.
0: I thought it would take something like this to get it out of you.
8: I will take that. Thank you very much. Here, Miss Donnelly, is the $200 I owe you. The rest I save for a rainstorm.
0: Listen, Rosario, what do you think you're going to do?
8: To you, Senor Butler, nothing. And you know why? Because this beautiful girl, she loves you. Why, I do not know, but she says she do.
5: Come on, get down to business. What do you want?
8: I want to make things good for this girl. You, Senor Case, want to put her in jail, so I shoot you.
5: Don't try to bluff me, Rosario.
8: I don't bluff you. I only shoot you.
1: Now, listen, Rosie, you'll never get your land back this way.
8: I never get it back anyway, but I shoot him just for fun. Senor Case, you will please get ready to die.
5: Hey, listen, Rosario, just give me a few days to learn my prayers.
0: Look out behind you, Rosario.
5: Get him, Nick! Hang on, old Nick!
1: Look out!
5: Don't let him get away!
1: Don't just stand there, you big baboon. Go out on that porch and help Nick. You want Rosario to kill him?
5: Nick can handle him, all right. Now shut up and listen to me. Are you in love with Nick?
1: Sure, I am.
5: You want him?
1: Yes, but...
5: Well, I want him, too. He belongs here in this plantation. Now lie down on the couch and start groaning.
1: Hey, what's the
5: idea?
1: Hold on,
5: you start groaning. Hold this handkerchief to your side, quick.
1: Say, I don't trust you. What about that sailor?
5: That was just a gag. Will you start groaning? Here comes Nick.
1: Oh.
0: Slippery cuss, slip that out of my hands and beat it. Hey.
1: Oh.
0: Hey, Lee, what's the matter, baby? You hurt?
5: Yeah. Hurt bad, Nicky. That wild bullet from Rosario's gun got her in the side.
0: Oh. It did?
5: Yeah. Nick, you can't leave her now. You got to stay with her until at least until I can move her to the jail.
0: Well, listen, Case, if I stay for good, could you fix it so she wouldn't have to go back to jail?
5: Yes, under the circumstances, I think I could fix it for your sake.
0: All right, it's a deal. I'll stay.
5: That's the boy, Nick. I knew you'd come through. I'll go right into town and draw up a new contract, and I'll send out a doctor. So long.
1: Oh.
0: Lee, baby, how do you feel?
1: It hurts.
0: Well, let's see where you got hit.
1: No, it's too serious for first aid treatment. And, oh, thanks for staying, Nick. It would be terrible to be here sick without you.
0: It would, huh?
5: Get up off that couch, you phony.
1: Hey, what's the idea of dumping me on the floor?
0: I want to lie down.
1: But I'm wounded.
5: With what? There was only one bullet fired, and I caught that right in my wrist.
1: Oh, Nick, darling.
0: Well, I'm not going to die, baby.
1: Oh, Nick, I don't know what to say.
0: Hey, turn off the tears. And don't stand there. Get some water, some bandages, and some iodine.
1: Yes, Nick.
0: Wait a minute. Huh? Come on. Hand it over, baby.
1: What are you talking about?
0: You know what I'm talking about. Hand over my $200 you just got from Rosario.

0: Our hearty congratulations to Paulette Goddard, George Raft, George Tobias, and Jack Carson for their sizzling performances in Torrid Zone. And our thanks to John Green and Charles Tazewell for their radio adaptation. And now, ladies and gentlemen, before we leave our story completely for tonight, there's one more little scene we'd like to bring you. Rosario, the greatest bandit in all Central America, is back in jail again. We discover him talking to Captain Rodriguez.
1: Ah, my old friend Captain Rodriguez, you bring me my dinner.
2: No dinner tonight, Rosario. We are going to shoot you. It's bad for you to die on a full stomach.
1: All the time I come to your jail and all the time you kill me. I tell you, Captain Rodriguez, I am sick of this. I have decided I will not be killed anymore. At least not till next Monday.
2: And why will you not be killed until next Monday?
1: Because I must hear the Gulf Screen Guild Theater program next Sunday night. They are presenting that wonderful RKO comedy, Bachelor Mother, starring Henry Fonda and Charles Coburn, my favorite actor.
2: Enough with the men, Rosario. Who is the woman?
1: Who is the woman? Who is the woman? It is Lorraine Day, that's who the woman.
2: Lorraine Day? Then it is settled, we will both listen.
3: Well, there are a couple of really loyal fans of our program.
0: And seriously, ladies and gentlemen, we hope you too will tune in next Sunday night to the Gulf Screen Guild Theater presentation of Bachelor Mother, starring Henry Fonda, Lorraine Day, and Charles Coburn. It'll be one of the most hilarious stories we've ever presented. Our music will be by Oscar Bradley, assisted by Frank Tours. Till next week, then, this is Roger Pryor speaking for your neighborhood good golf dealers and saying good night, everyone.
4: Americans, listen. Admiral Yamamoto, commander of the Japanese Navy, has boasted, "I shall not be content merely to capture Guam and the Philippines and occupy Hawaii and San Francisco. I shall also look forward to dictating peace to the United States in the White House." And 72 million Japanese back up his boast. Americans, give them your answer. Buy more defense bonds and stamps. Every dime, every dollar increases the fighting strength of your country, brings nearer the defeat of the enemy. So buy defense bonds and stamps and do your part to win the war. Bud Heaston speaking. This is the Columbia Broadcasting System.

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1: Look! Up in the sky!
2: It's a bird! It's a plane!
0: It's Superman! Yes, it's Superman, strange visitor from the planet Krypton, who came to Earth with powers and abilities far beyond those of mortal men. Superman, who can leap tall buildings at a single bound, race a speeding bullet to its target, bend steel in his bare hands, and who, disguised as Clark Kent, mild-mannered reporter for a great metropolitan newspaper, fights a never-ending battle for truth and justice.
3: And now to our story. Speeding toward Metropolis on a fast express, Clark Kent and Jimmy Olsen seem to have stumbled on a baffling mystery. When Dr. Roebling, famous inventor, collapsed in the dining car, Kent carried him into his drawing room and left him in the care of a young woman who said she was his daughter. Returning soon after with Jimmy to inquire as to whether the elderly gentleman had recovered, Kent could get no response to repeated knocks on the door. He explained the situation to a passing conductor who, upon examining his passenger list, informed Kent the drawing room was occupied by a Mr. and Mrs. Jack Smith and not by the Roeblings.
4: Here it is, mister. Right down on the card. Drawing room C, car 421. Mr. and Mrs. Jack Smith.
5: But I tell you, I brought Dr. Roebling into this room less than a half hour ago.
4: I'm sorry, but I got to go by what's on the card.
6: Mr. Kent.
5: What is it, Jimmy?
6: Maybe Dr. Roebling was traveling under the name of Smith. Didn't he use a fake name when you spoke to him in the club car?
5: Yes, that's a possibility. Now look, conductor, this is a serious matter.
4: I got no authority to open that door, mister.
5: Well, who has the authority?
4: The train master.
5: Where is he?
4: Up the head of the train checking tickets.
5: Would you mind getting him for me?
4: It'll take some time. He's seven cars up, but I'll tell him.
5: Thank you.
6: The old sourpuss. He said he had a key. Why couldn't he open the door?
5: Well, it may be beyond his authority. We'll wait for the train, master. In the meantime, would you do me a favor, Jimmy?
6: Oh, sure.
5: Go to our drawing room and get the pencil I left on the windowsill.
6: Sure, Mr. Kent. I'm on my way.
5: Be careful crossing the platform.
6: Okay.
5: That conductor thinks I'm going to wait for the train, master. He's crazy. Clark Kent might need a key, but...
7: Superman can force the lock without any trouble. Here goes. Just a little more. Great Scott. The room's empty. How could they have gotten out with the door locked from the inside? Oh, I see. One of the windows is open. That doesn't make sense. Roebling was sick. Why should he and his daughter leave through a window? Something's wrong here. No baggage left behind. Nothing. I wonder
8: if... I figured you were up to something like this.
5: Oh, it's you.
8: Yes, it's me. And you're going to be arrested for breaking into a room.
5: Now, wait a minute. This room is empty. Something happened to the occupant.
8: I don't care. All I know is that you're going to jail for illegal entry, and that's final.

0: Harry White speaking. Yes? Good. Well, thank Judge Taylor for me and tell him I appreciate it.
1: Well, what happened, Mr. White?
0: Taylor released him in my custody.
1: Well, I know, but how did he happen to be arrested in the first place?
0: You've got me, Lois. Fine thing. Daily Planet reporter pulled in like a common thief. I could throttle him with my bare hands.
1: Where's Jimmy?
0: Oh, he's with Kent. They left the courthouse 10 minutes ago. They should be here.
2: Hello, Chief. Hi, Lois.
1: Hello, Miss Lane. Oh, greetings.
0: Don't you hello me, Kent. Close that door.
3: Be around here chilly. Colder than it was up north.
0: Well, I'll make it hot for you. Now, what's the big idea? Do you think I'm paying reporters to get themselves arrested? Do you think
3: Now, wait a minute. Hold on a minute. I've got one of the biggest stories of the year, Mr. White.
0: I don't care if it's the biggest story of the century.
3: And you care about this one. Dr. Roebling, inventor of that new secret communications device, was snatched off the train last night.
0: Kent, you're crazy.
3: Am I, Jimmy?
4: It's the truth, Mr. White.
3: It was lifted out of the window of a locked drawing room when the train stopped at Martin City. That's why I was arrested, for breaking into the room to find him. But he was gone. And so was his daughter.
0: Now, wait a minute. O'Brien, press room.
5: Yes?
0: Harry White, hold the front page of the 7-star final for replay.
5: Okay.
0: All right, Kent. Now, don't bother telling me about it. Get to a typewriter and give me at least a column. Fast.
3: Okay, Chief.
6: You'll have it in 20 minutes.
1: Certainly didn't waste any time after reading your story on Dr. Roebling, did he? All he said was, Kent, you and Lois drive up to Martin City and get to the bottom of this. Just like that.
3: Yeah. Well, at least it made him forget about my being arrested.
1: You know, in all the excitement, I never did hear what happened after you broke into the drawing room.
3: Oh, the conductor caught me with the goods, as it were. Called the train master, and Jimmy and I were taken off at the next stop and turned over to the police. I tried to talk my way out of it, but nobody would listen.
1: Somehow, that whole thing doesn't ring true, Clark. Very puzzling. You know, I checked on Roebling before we left Metropolis. To all appearances, he's been a hermit most of his life. Incidentally, what do you expect to find in Martin City?
3: Oh, search me. It was Mr. White's idea, not mine.
1: Well, you'd better start thinking. There it is, up ahead. A city of 500,000 people, and we're looking for one old man and a girl.
3: All we can do is try.
1: Mr. Kent, I can think of a lot more exciting things to do than sit in a hotel lobby all evening.
3: For instance?
1: Well, even a bad movie would be good compared to this.
3: Well, that suits me. Can't do anything till morning at any rate. How about a movie?
1: Well, I take back what I said about a bad one. There isn't a good one in town. I think I'd rather go to bed.
3: Okay. I'll find out at the desk.
1: Why are you standing there like a wooden Indian, feet nailed to the floor?
3: Lois. See that blonde girl coming out of the elevator, the one with the green hat?
1: Yeah.
3: She's Roebling's daughter.
1: Are you sure?
3: Positive. Wait here. I'll be right back. Good evening, Miss Roebling.
1: Oh.
3: Don't you remember me?
1: I'm afraid you've made a mistake.
3: No, I haven't. I met you on the train last night. Your father suffered a fainting spell and I carried him into his drawing room.
1: Oh, of course. I'm terribly sorry.
3: That's quite all right.
1: You see, I'm really not myself. Father is dangerously ill. He's at the hospital here in Martin City. That's why we got off the train rather suddenly.
3: Oh, that's too bad.
1: Do you live here, Mr.? I believe I've forgotten your name.
3: Clark Kent.
1: Oh, yes, of course. Now I remember. Do you live in Martin City, Mr. Kent?
3: No. I just stopped off on business. I was sitting in the lobby with a friend of mine, a young lady, when I saw you step out of the elevator.
1: Strange that we should bump into one another again.
3: Yes, it's very strange. I'd like you to meet my friend.
1: I'd be delighted to.
3: She's over this way. Lois, this is Miss Roebling, Miss Lane.
1: Well, how do you do, Miss Roebling? How do you do? Did you say Lane?
3: Yes, Lois Lane.
1: Oh, name sounds familiar. You've probably seen
3: it. No, it's quite common, Lois Lane. Or maybe you're thinking of the movie actress, Lola Lane.
1: Probably. Well, I'm sorry to have to rush off, but I'd like to get to the hospital. You'll excuse me.
3: Oh, certainly.
1: Happy to have met you, Miss Lane. Good night. Good night.
3: Good night. I hope your father's better.
1: Thank you. Why did you break in on me like that?
3: You were about to tell her she probably saw your name in the Daily Planet, weren't you?
1: Well, yes, what of it? You don't think you're the only one who gets his name over his story?
3: No, don't go off the handle. I didn't want her to know we were reporters.
1: Why Why not?
3: Because there's something very rotten in Denmark. She told me her father's in the hospital here in Marden City. That's why they got off the train last night.
1: Through the window?
3: She didn't stop to explain how, and I have a faint suspicion she's lying.
1: There you go, building up fantastic stories. She seems like a thoroughly charming person.
3: You can't tell a book by its cover. I'm afraid we're not going to a movie tonight.
1: Why not?
3: We've got some checking to do. You call the hospitals and find out which one Roebling's at, if any. I'll check on the girl with the room clerk. Meet you back here.
1: All right.
2: Good evening, sir.
3: Good evening. Have you a Miss Roebling registered?
2: Roebling?
3: Yes.
2: Well, just a moment, sir. I'll see. No, I'm sorry. We haven't.
3: Well, she may have registered under another name.
2: Well, what is the name?
3: I really don't know, but I think she checked in sometime after 9 last night. It's very important that I locate her, and anything you can do to help me will be appreciated.
2: You say she may have checked in last night after 9.
3: That's right.
2: Well, let's see. There were only 2 registrations after 9 last night. One was a Mr. Miller, and the other was a Mr. and Mrs. Jack Smith.
3: What? Did you say Jack Smith?
2: Yes. Mr. and Mrs. Jack Smith.
3: That's it. What room are they in?
2: 514.
3: Thank you very much. I thought something was wrong. Where's Lois? Oh, there she is, coming out of the phone booth. Lois?
1: I called all 3 hospitals. No Roebling.
3: Of course not. Remember my telling you the conductor on the train said a Mr. and Mrs. Jack Smith were occupying that drawing room?
1: Yeah.
3: Well, Mr. and Mrs. Jack Smith are at this hotel, in room 514.
1: Well, what do we do?
3: Nothing tonight. You go on to bed. I'm going out for a walk.
1: Okay. Night.
3: Good night, Lois. I didn't think I'd get rid of Lois that easily. Got to investigate room 514 from the outside.
4: Jackie, sir.
3: My
4: friend, over here.
3: No, thank you. 514 must be in the rear because my room is 714 and it faces the back. I guess I can duck through this alley. Now, here we are. Now, the problem is to figure out which room is 514. Let's see, they start numbering from the left. The odd rooms face front and the even rooms face rear. That means 514 is the 7th room from the left on the 5th floor. Well, I'll take a chance.
6: As Superman. Up! Up! Now, if my figuring is correct, this is the window. The room is dark. So I'd better step inside and look around. Up with the window. Gently.
7: What will Superman find in room 514? A clue to the mysterious disappearance of Dr. Roebling? The identity of Mr. and Mrs. Jack Smith? Or will it be something he least expects? Be with us again for the next exciting episode.
8: Don't forget, tune in again for the next thrilling episode with Superman.
9: Look, up in the sky.
10: It's a bird. It's a plane.
8: It's Superman. Superman is a copyrighted feature appearing in Action Comics magazine.
11: The Jergens Program with Walter Winchell, America's one-man newspaper. Walter Winchell's famous column appears in the New York Daily Mirror and other newspapers from New York to Honolulu. He's here with flash news, odd news, exclusive news. We have a Thanksgiving treat for you tonight. Miss Alma Archer is here in our Jergens studio and will speak to you later. Alma Archer is an expert on smartness and beauty, and she believes that the care of her hands is a duty for every woman. And now to the editorial room of the Jergens Journal and Walter Winchell.
12: Good evening, Mr. and Mr. North American. All the ships at sea. Let's go to press. Flash. Juarez, Mexico. Betty Lawford, who takes a bath before... And that, ladies and gentlemen, winds up another Jergens Journal until next Sunday night at the very same time. Until then, and with lotions of love, I remain your New York correspondent, Walter Winchell, who thinks every American has at least one thing to be thankful for on Thursday next. Thankful that we still salute a flag and not a shirt. Good night.

welcome to a half hour of Mind Webs. Short stories from the worlds of speculative fiction. This is Michael Hansen. The Mind Web story this evening is Hands of the Man by R.A. Lafferty. It appears in the book Infinity One, edited by Robert Hoskins, and published by Lancer Books.

0: His forearms were like a lion's, sinewed and corded and mountainous. One could hardly help looking at them, and he was looking at them himself. His hands, no less remarkable than his forearms, lay palm up on the bar. The hands of the man were intricately and powerfully fashioned. On one of the lesser fingers of the left hand, there was a heavy gold band, 3/4 inch thick and wide. The rest of him was a stocky sky man, fair and freckled. He was blue-eyed and lightly lashed and browed, and he gazed at his hands like a boy. It was a tavern frequented by skymen and traveling men of all sorts. A spotter had seen the man, and now he came, and they talked.
1: You are very interested in something, said the spotter, Henry Hazelman.
2: Not at all, the skyman said. Not at all. A man who is deeply interested has the same appearance as one who is completely absent-minded, as was my case. I was staring at my hands, and both they and my mind were empty. But before I had left off thinking, I was musing on the contrast between the two of them.
0: The skyman was named Hodel Hoskanian, and the name was the least odd thing about him.
2: I was looking at my left hand, which I was born with, and at my right hand, which

0: Hold onto your eyeballs with both hands when you take a look at that heart line. Notice the generosity passage where it goes between the mountains of integrity and nobility. Doesn't it shake you a little to stand beside a man with a heart line like that?
1: Yes, something does shake me a little, Henry Hazelman said.
0: Look at that humility bump. I'll bet I've got more humility than any man in creation. If I ever met a man with a hand like mine, I'd follow him to the end of the universes just to shake it. Steady yourself now, friend. Look at that lifeline. It curves clear around the heel of my hand like the ocean river circling the ancient world. I wouldn't die at less than 120 with a lifeline like that.
1: Yes, it is quite a hand.
0: But not the right hand. Notice that while it is also one of the most fascinating hands in the world, it is not up to the left, which I was born with. It is the hand of compromised genius. Is there any other kind? It is the hand of a Leonardo, or an Aquinas, or an Aristotle, or a Willie McGilly. The hand of a man capable of reaching the ultimates, but perhaps not of surpassing them. This comparative fuzziness of line is to be found in the right hands of all really great men. Even we fall short of our destiny. Say, have you the price of a beer?
1: Yes, here. Give my friend a beer, Henry cried to the barman.
0: It was the green beer recently introduced from Barathron, and had become a favorite of the Skymen. And when the left hand of Hodel flicked out to take the beer, Henry Hazelman saw what he had been waiting to see. He went away. Henry went to David Daumier, the diamond factor.
1: It's as big as a hen's egg, David, my word on it.
2: To you, all rocks are as big as hen's eggs, David said. I wonder, I never see such small eggs. It would take 100 of them to make a dozen.
1: I've never given you a wrong turn, David, and I never saw the like of this one.
2: And probably glass.
1: Wouldn't I know the difference?
2: Yes, you would know the difference.
0: And already David Daumier was going along with Henry, the spotter. There are little islands in that headline. Hodel still talked to himself, and several who listened in both amusement and admiration.
2: There are little islands in that line. In anyone but myself, it would mean that a person with such islands in his headline was a little peculiar.
0: Good afternoon, sir. Is my conversation worth a beer to you? I've said it myself 100 times that I'm the most interesting person I ever listened to.
2: Yes, your talk is worth that, said David Daumier. Barman, fill my friend again. That's a gaudy little ring you have there, Skyman. The stone is simulated, of course.
0: It was the finest diamond that David had ever seen, and he had traded as many diamonds as any man in the universes. Oh, there's deception in you. Hodel rebuked him. Let's be open. You are a professional. There's a little blue light that appears behind the eyes of a professional when he sees a stone like this. Did you know that? You sparkle from it. And the stone is not simulated.
2: A little too yellow.
0: Golden, rather. All great diamonds are golden. The small blue ones are for children.
2: They will assume it is hot. Fortunately, I can handle it. This would involve somewhat of a discount, of course.
0: If it were hot and of this size, would you not know about it?
2: It isn't from Earth. I doubt that it's of any trabant or asteroid. It hasn't the orange cast of those of Ganymede. And I'd know a diamond from Hokie planet anywhere. Is it from Astrovi? Pewterbundia? Bellota?
0: No, it isn't from any of the 100 worlds, nor from any licensed planet. I didn't pick it up in any such backyards.

0: from a distance. Has it a name? A private name only. Likely it has a flaw. If it had a dozen, it would still be peerless, but it has none. Not even a built-in curse? I've worn it in health. I believe it is lucky. Well, since we admit it has value, why are you not afraid to wear it openly? I'm a full-sized man, and armed, and in my wits, I would not be easily taken. It's too large to market, and diamonds are down. To the buyer, the market is always down. Well, if you would set a price to turn the conversation to the point.
1: Oh, if you like it, I'll give it to you.
0: David ordered a drink to settle his nerves before he answered. Why, for a moment I didn't recognize you were opening, he told Hodel after he had sipped and swallowed. Skyman, I would bet that you have haggled prices on trader planets.
1: I've dealt with the gentlemen there and found them not too sharp. I left the traders shirtless and barefoot, it's true, but not much worse than I was when I went there. I'm an easy mark.
0: I would not like to play poker with you.
1: It's not my game. I am too guileless.
0: Would 5,000 interest you?
1: Not very much, said Hodel, looking at the bump of rectitude on his right hand. Oh, I wouldn't stoop to pick it off the floor, but if it were in my pocket, I wouldn't trouble to throw it away.
0: Yes, you have haggled on trader planets. I could double it, but that is my limit.
1: That will do nicely, David.
0: What? You will go along with me? You will sell?
1: I will sell nothing. Am I a merchant? I will give it to you as I said that I would. But to salve your feelings, I will accept the small sum you've named. Out of respect to you, I would hardly accept a smaller sum with an easy mind. Bring it here and lay the money on the bar.
0: I will send Henry.
1: David nodded to Henry, and Henry left. You have sent Henry, but not for the money.
0: Hodel smiled as he studied the island of Icarus on his right hand.
1: Henry has gone to collect some comic strip characters to keep me company. One of them, what we call Homo Conventus, or Mechanical Man, will analyze myself and my god. Only after you are satisfied with the reports, and I'm told they miss nothing nowadays, only then will you go and get the money. I admire your prudence, for this is the way gentlemen do business.
0: And that is the way the gentleman did it. Henry Hazelman returned with three comic strip characters, and one of them was a machine, a descendant of Structo, the Mechanical Man, from the strip of that name. It was Structo, the name in Hodel's mind only, who affably and left-handedly shook hands with Hodel and engaged him in conversation.
2: It is a fine hand, sir. I am told you were saying the same thing about it yourself, and a fine ornament on it. No, do not attempt to withdraw your hand, Skyman. It is necessary that I retain my grip in order to analyze yourself and your thing. My own filaments make contact with the crystalline complex. I can read you like a book, to coin a phrase.
1: Look out for a little double phrase in a middle chapter.
0: It's an anti-bunco machine, Skyman. It reads you and your stone at the same time. Well, what do you read, Pentrax 9?
2: Mr. Damier, the stone is sound and without flaw. It rings like a bell.
1: To coin a phrase, how do I ring?
0: Yes, that is the question. My device, Skyman, has appraised the stone as my eye has done. but at the same time, it can read what is in your mind regarding that stone. Should there be a flaw in the stone to escape both myself and my device, my machine will find it in your mind.
1: Intelligent-looking contrivance, is he not? Can he follow a syllogism to the end? Can he recognize a counterman? Can he count the marbles when the game is over?
0: He can't, but I can. His job is to detect, and he does that well. My contrivance can sniff out every newest trick in the world.
1: Aye, but can he snuffle out the oldest? How do you read me, contrivance?
0: Yes, is there any doubt in the mind of this man about the stone, Penta?
2: Mr. Damier, I had to travel some distance into his mind to find the stone. But his mind is serene about the stone. It is good. And he knows it is good. Only, oh no, sir, do not attempt to match grips with me, Mr. Skyman, even in fun. I have a grip of iron. I am basically iron. You will be injured if you persist. Or do I have it wrong? Why? You have crushed my hand as if it were an eggshell, to coin a phrase. No matter, I always carry a spare. Now, if you will release me, Mr. Skyman, thank you.
0: Quite a grip, Skyman, said David Damier. You crushed an iron probe that was built for durability. But my contrivance had already answered my question for me. You have no mental reservation as to the stone. I will go get the money now. My people will keep you company, Skyman, and the contrived one will repair himself meanwhile.
1: David Damier left on his errand.
2: I meant to say something else, but you squeezed the thought out of me. My nexus at the moment was in my hand, which you crushed.
1: You intended to say, gentle contrivance, that I knew the stone was good. Too good, and that I was laughing in my mind. Of course I was. I'm a merry man, and it gladdens me to give away a thing too good to keep.
0: The contrivance put on another hand and busied himself hooking it up. The two human comic strip characters, roaring gunmen, studied Hodel with sleepy evil eyes and seemed more mechanical than their mechanical comrade.
1: After a decent interval, David Damier returned with a tightly wrapped brown paper package. It was of fair size and was marked with a deformed Greek M, Damier's own code for the amount in the packet.
0: Now we will make the exchange.
1: And Damier laid the paper-wrapped package openly on the bar.
0: Lay the ring beside it, and then I open and count.
1: The ring won't come off easily. Hodel worked and turned it vigorously. He was quite right. There's an amusing story of how the ring came off the finger of the last owner. I finally used a bolt cutter.
0: The band doesn't show it. An expert must have rejoined it.
1: The band wasn't cut. The finger was. Say, that man did make a noise about it.
0: I'll send for a jeweler's saw. I don't mind the band being cut.
1: As open water are quicker, it'll slip off easily with that.
0: And soap and hot water were already there. The basin was brought by a counterman in a dirty apron. And who notices a counterman? Especially who notices that he is a pun. So the only one who recognized the man in the dirty apron as Willie McGilly was Hodel. Hodel soaked his great hands, and the ring came off. Hodel held it dramatically while the counterman made his counter unseen. He held it in one of his great hands with their deep lines that betokened genius and the faint islands in the headline that in any other man would indicate something a little peculiar about that genius.
1: It is a nice ring, and now we count.
0: Two of the comic strip characters patted their armpits to indicate that the bulge there had a reason for being. Henry Hazelman, the spotter, lounged in the doorway of the tavern to spot anything that should come. And David
1: David opened the package and began to count out the hundreds. Those bills sing a soft song to themselves when they fall on each other. When he reached the count of 13, David's eyelid flickered and he paused, but for much less than a second, only long enough to check and recheck in his rapid mind and to put down a faint surge of panic. When David reached 30, Hortle reached out and lightly touched one of the bills.
3: It is nice looking money.
1: Then he removed his hand and David continued to count. Only one who knew the diamond factor well, or who knew all men well, could have known that David was nervous. Only a very quick eye could have detected that his hand trembled when he passed the 50 mark. And only a consummate genius like Hodel could have known that the throat of David was dry, or have guessed why it was. Hodel reached out and touched another bill, the 63rd or 64th, it does not matter which.
3: It is nice looking money, David. Possibly too nice looking. Continue to count.
1: The comic strip characters made moves towards their weapons, but David gulped and went on with the count.
0: 70, 80, 90, 99, 100.
1: There was a right finality about it. David waited.
3: It is a nice pile. I have never seen such pretty money. Who makes your money, David?
1: The comic strip characters and Henry Hazelman started their moves again, but Hodel froze them at half reach. There is a proverb that a gun in the hand is worth three in the shoulder holster, and Hodel had a gun in his hand so fast that it sparkled in all their eyes.
3: I'm surprised at you, Mr. Daumier. I did not know that you dealt in funny money. To offer a poor price to a poor skyman is one thing. To pay even that in counterfeit is another. The deal is off, sir. I will keep my ring, and you may keep your pile of money.
0: It can't be. I never take a bad bill. I am sure. I myself have just got that money from my own safe.
3: It does look good. It is almost the best I have ever seen, but David, you have handled a million bills. You know what it is.
0: Why, you switched the package.
3: I have not. Your men and your machine have scanned me the whole time. I have nothing on me but this ring now back on my hand and this little thing back on my other hand. And my pockets, which I turn out for me, contain nothing but 12 cents earth coin, a small luck charm, a coney's foot, and a Ganymede guilder. Your machine can read me as the physical things without contact.
0: That's right, Mr. Daumier. That's all he's got on him.
3: I came with this, and with this I leave.
1: They looked at the stocky skyman with the forearms like a lion's and the little gun in one of his deep-lined hands, and they were afraid to jump in. David still didn't know how the switch had been made, but now he knew when. That evening in another tavern, and this a secluded one down in Wreckville, Hodel Oscanian and Willie McGilly and some of their friends sat and drank together. And from a bundle of bills similar to David's, Willie McGilly now counted out bills. 98, 99, 100. And these were valid.
4: They have multiplied the earth by billions and made all things intricate, said Willie. Men are not the same as their fathers were, and a man would need three brains to comprehend all the new devices. And yet in quiet places like the Green Valley, some of the simple and wholesome things endure. Old friends, old customs, old cons, sweet frauds that are ever young. We are like ancient handicrafters in an automated universe, but we do fine and careful work. They have multiplied at all, but the basic remains the same. The setting in the hands of Hodel do set the thing off well. The bait and the stone would have to be the finest ever, or we'd have worn it to dust using it for a bait. The warning to give fun to the game, the counterplay, and then the innocent disclaimer. Hodel once more gazed at his hands, and then he spoke. There was a nice touch, Willie, to use his own brown paper to wrap your own bundle and tape it so similarly with his own David Daumier jeweler tape. It was nice to find out and reproduce his own peculiar mark for the amount, and to learn all the little details while you were in his establishment, even though you could not get into the safe itself. I hope you did not help yourself to trinkets while you were there. It would be wrong to burglarize his premises, but it is licit to take a taker in honest combat. You were the good switchman, Willie, while I was the strong magnet to hold their eyes. But Willie, the water was too hot and the soap too strong. And you are inconsiderate in so many ways.
5: Why, and you are always perfectly considerate yourself?
4: Said Willie. Always, said Hodel. And he studied his hands with their deep heart lines passing through the mounds of rectitude and magnanimity and piety and sympathy and generosity and gentleness and all the virtues.

heard R.A. Lafferty's story, Hands of the Man. It appears in the Lancer book edited by Robert Hoskins, Infinity One. This is Michael Hansen speaking. 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MindWebs is produced at WHA Radio in Madison, a service of University of Wisconsin Extension.

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Good evening, dear friends. This is Frederick Hemp, bringing in the new year with a jolt. You know, there's a saying that if you want something badly enough, you can find a way to get it. That's certainly true of the young man we meet in tonight's story. The play is entitled Watching and was written by Toronto writer Brian Wade, the director William Lane. So sit back and focus on a young man's distress.

0: July 14th, 6:45 p.m. What the hell is Sandra? She's usually home by now. She hasn't seen him for a month. I mean, she could be anywhere. Shopping, out with the girls, a movie. Right. There's millions of reasons for her not being home. Right. So, let's see what else is happening. Myrna the monkey is eating dinner and watching Dan Rather. Liz the lizard isn't in. And Wendy the... Jesus, I don't believe it. Wendy the whale's got a date. Wonder where she dug him up. Drinks?
1: No, he's looking at his digital watch. Must be punctual, Wend. Mustn't keep the Major D waiting. Although you could probably live off your fat for a couple of months.
2: Anything good on the scope?
3: Eddie, what are you trying to do? Give me a heart attack.
2: I'm not.
3: You did not.
2: You didn't hear me.
3: Look, if you're going to keep walking in like you still live here, I'm going to have to ask for my key back.
2: The door was open.
3: The what?
2: Yeah. You were just so into it, you didn't hear me. And she must be pretty special.
3: Who?
2: Who you were looking at through the telescope.
3: Oh, no, not really.
2: Then you won't mind if I look, will you?
3: Since when do you have to ask?
2: Hey, I'm a very polite guy.
3: So why did you drop in?
2: Oh, there's a present for you in the bed.
3: A present? Hey, what is it?
2: Open it and find out.
3: But why get anything for me?
2: Hey, you interested in eating Chinese, me and Roxy?
3: Thanks, but I'll pass.
2: Got a date with Sandra?
3: Yeah. Well, when she gets home, we're going to go out for something to eat.
2: So you want us to wait?
3: Oh, no, don't bother.
2: I'm sure Roxy wouldn't mind.
3: No, it's better if you don't. I mean, I'm not exactly sure when Sandra will get home.
2: You like it?
3: I love it. Where did you ever find it?
2: Actually, Roxy found it on our lunch hour.
3: Prince Valiant rescued a fair damn picture puzzle in 1,000 pieces. It's amazing.
2: I just thought a puzzle act like yourself would be pleased. Nothing is happening across the street. Don't these women ever take their clothes off?
0: July the 15th, 6:25 p.m. Sandra's home. She's in her bedroom, changing out of her work clothes. Looks like it'll be the usual Thursday night for us. Wash hair, eat dinner, maybe read or watch a little TV.

0: Well, I'm not going.
1: Oh, me neither.
2: Get out of my...
0: Hey, sit down, Paul. This is our coffee break.
2: Come on.
3: You know how Sweeney gets when we're all off the floor?
2: Yeah? Well, he can get stuffed for all I care.
3: Oh. Okay.
0: Well, like I was saying before, we were interrupted. When Roxy moved in with me, it was the best thing that could happen.
2: Really?
0: Oh, yeah. Oh, yeah. I was living too hard, eh? Staying up all night, drinking too much.
4: Yeah, Roxy was a mess.
2: I remember.
0: You bet I was.
2: Well, my girlfriend wants to move in with me. I won't let her. Because the next thing I know, she'll want to get married.
0: You kidding? So, what about you?
2: What about me?
0: Well, you and Sandra see a lot of each other. You talked about living together?
2: Yes.
0: And?
2: I like the idea, but she's not sure.
5: Values her independence?
6: Yes, that's right.
0: What'd she say when you asked her?
2: Well, I didn't exactly ask her. I kind of hinted about it.
0: Oh. You got to lay it on the line. Tell her you want her to move in with you.
2: Yeah, I guess I could.
0: You just got to show her how you feel, Paul.
2: Well, I do. I mean, I am.
3: Hey, Paul, don't ever let them push you around. I mean, once you do that, you're as good as dead.
2: I know. Look, I better go, you guys.
0: Hey, what
3: hey,
0: for?
3: Come on.
6: Take care of that customer.
0: Well, sit down. He can wait a few minutes.
2: Well, if someone has to do it, it might as well be me.
6: Why'd he buy that garbage?
7: I like mystery.
6: Stupid.
7: I don't criticize your taste.
6: Are these all the cookbooks you have?
2: I'm afraid so. Is there anything in particular that you want?
6: Yes. My daughter-in-law collects the series put out by Time Life, and I can't seem to find any of their books.
2: That's because we're all out of them.
6: Oh, no.
2: Have you tried Brackles? They usually carry them.
6: Are you suggesting I go to a competitor?
2: Yes, ma'am. I mean, if you do want the book.
6: Well, you have just made my day. Not often one gets good service from a personable young man like yourself.
2: Only doing my job, ma'am.

0: Friday, July the 16th, 8 p.m. Four women having a dinner party. Four lonely, voluptuous women. A blonde, two brunettes, and of course Sandra, the redhead. Beautiful, moody, enigmatic. You should go over there, Paul. You should go and surprise them. They'd rather be with a man than gossiping with each other, especially someone like you. A man who knows what he wants and how to get it. Women want men like that, who know how to please them, satisfy them. I bet I could walk in there and within a minute, I'd have them all eating out of the palm of my hand. Don't offer her any more to drink, Sandra. She's already had enough. You should send her home. I mean, it's almost 2 o'clock in the morning. Oh. Here's a cab. Thank God. I thought you'd never go. That's right. Clean it up in the morning. Lights off. Into the bed.
1: Where we close the curtain, take off clothes, and collapse into bed.
0: Oh, good night, Sandra.

0: was around 11:40 p.m. Saturday, July... Oh, who the hell cares what day it is? Sandra has a man in her living room. Someone new. Gray hair. Suit and tie. Distinguished looking. He must be 50 if he's a day. Jerry the Giraffe! Oh, wait a second. He's fast. He's got his arms around her already. Shall we dance? Now, give me a break. What are you doing, Sandra? That's a girl. Give him the drink and move away. Maybe he'll drop dead from a heart attack. He's on the sofa. Raising his glass in a toast.
1: You're the most beautiful woman I know.

0: Thank you.
1: I mean it. You look good enough.
0: Oh.
1: Sandra.
0: Oh.
1: You can't cut me out of
0: Open
1: your life.
0: Open the curtains. Please, I need to see what's going on. I need to know.
2: Rise and shine.
1: Oh, Eddie. What are you doing here?
2: Time to get up, Paul.
1: Sunday, it's our day off.
3: How would you guys like to have a picnic with Roxy and me on the island?
1: Are you serious?
2: Yeah, come on. You can't stay in bed all day.
1: It's 9 a.m., Eddie.
2: While you shower, I'll phone Sandra. What's her number?
1: What do you want that for?
3: Call her, stupid.
1: Oh, well, I just remembered, she had to go see some aunt or something today.
3: Oh, that's too bad.
1: But I can come. I mean, I'd like to.
2: Great.
1: Oh, by the way, Eddie.
2: Yeah?
1: There's something I...
2: What?
1: I'm going to have to ask you for my key back.
3: Oh, how come? Oh, hey, listen, if I'm dropping in too much, I mean, all I have to do is...
1: No, it's not that. It's just... Sanders decided to move in with me, and I need the key.
3: Oh, that is terrific news.
1: Yeah. I guess it is, isn't it?
2: So you followed my advice, huh?
1: What?
2: You laid it on the line.
1: Oh, yeah, that's right.
2: And a boy. Here's your key, and now you... Get dressed,
4: okay.
2: You son of a gun.
4: Okay.
2: Well, get out of here.
4: Those two. This is what love is supposed to be. It's got to be the stupidest thing going. He pushes her. She goes up in the air, screams, comes down, and he pushes her again. God. Let's face it. She betrayed you. With an old man who has one foot in the grave. He's probably married and got three kids and a house in the suburbs. And now he's got her too. Whenever he feels like it, he just picks up the phone and she comes running like a dog with its tail between its legs.
2: Hey, Paul!
4: Hey,
2: Paul!
4: Hey,
2: you
4: want to
2: turn?
1: What?
5: On the swing, do you want to go?
1: Oh, no, thanks.
2: You're sure? Because you can if you want.
1: Oh, how about some ice cream?
5: Great.
1: My treat. I'll be right back.
2: Okay, that was great.
4: Look at all these people jammed together like white whales. She keeps her clothes on and mouth shut. No, she doesn't deserve someone like you. No way. You're better off without her. I mean...
6: Excuse me?
1: Yes? Her. It's Sandra.
6: Could you throw me the ball?
1: Sure.
4: I don't believe it. Out of the million places she could be, she has to be here. Playing catch with him.
1: Just a second.
4: Jean Cordova. Only got on jeans, a sweatshirt, hair pulled back in a ponytail. Looks like $1 million.
1: Oh, here it is.
4: She's looking at you the same way. She must find you attractive. Maybe this is your chance. Maybe...
6: Could I have my ball, please?
1: What? The ball, son. Oh, sorry about that.
6: Thanks a lot.
1: You're welcome.
4: She moves like a dream. She's so graceful. So maybe you should go over and talk to her. What would I say? Hello would be a start. No, she doesn't want to talk to you. Let's face it, you're a loser, a joke, a wipeout who can't string three words together. Who can't he... Wait a minute. Will you listen to what you're saying?
6: How's that?
2: Better. Very nice.
6: Oh, great.
2: So let's try it again, man.
4: He's some kind of expert. All
2: that
4: you
2: leg.
4: Have to do okay. is go over
2: the
4: there
2: the arm.
4: And talk
6: Here
4: to
6: Here it comes.
4: She'll understand
2: Whoa.
4: What a terrific guy you are.
2: Right, three. You're out.
4: Monday. July 19th, 2 a.m. Jerry, the geriatric, still in her apartment. Bastard.
7: Super salad.
1: What kind of soup is it?
7: Green pea.
1: Fine, I'll have that.
2: A little soap.
7: And for dessert?
1: What do you got?
7: Come on, you know what we got. We come in here every day and have the special.
2: I'll have a rice pudding.
7: Okay, and you?
1: I want to hear what you have for dessert.
7: We got ice cream, vanilla, strawberry, chocolate, and rice pudding. Did I go too fast for you, or should I say it again?
1: I'll have strawberry ice cream.
7: A decisive man, that's what I like to see.
3: What's the matter with you?
1: Nothing.
3: We get on her case. Something happened at the store this morning?
8: No, I'm just tired. Sandra had a friend over for dinner, and I guess I was up too late.
3: Hey, that reminds me. We're having a party this Saturday, and you're both invited.
8: Great.
3: So you'll come?
8: I will. But I can't say for sure about Sandra. You know how it is.
3: Last time you didn't show up with Sandra, you said I didn't ask you far enough in advance. Well, I don't want any excuses this time.
8: I'm not making excuses. I just don't know her plan.
3: Oh, come on. You can't tell me you're not doing something together Saturday night.
8: We might not.
3: Unless you don't want to come.
8: Of course I do.
3: Or unless.
8: Unless what?
3: Never mind.
8: Oh, what is it, Eddie?
3: Well, it just flashed in my head that maybe Sandra didn't exist. That maybe you made the whole thing up.
8: What?
3: It's a joke, Paul.
8: Yeah, what kind of joke is that?
3: A bad one. Come on, sit down.
7: Here's your soup and your salad.
1: You eat it.
3: Paul, where are you going?
7: I've heard of people getting sick of our special, but that's ridiculous.
4: Tuesday, July 20th, 3:30 a.m. No Sandra. Looks like she won't be coming home tonight. Looks like...
8: How can you do this to me? How can you lie in your bed with him and... And...
4: Every touch of his hand.
8: The curtains are open. I can see everything. Every kiss. Every touch of the hand. Every...
4: And everything worked out. You and me. We were going to be white.
8: What's so special about white? What's so damn special? What's so special about that guy? That's what I want to know. What's so damn special?
9: And play Asteroids. I just bought it today and I thought...
8: No, thanks.
9: Oh. Do you think I could come in for a minute?
8: Before?
9: It's something personal.
8: Well...
9: And I'd rather not talk about it out in the hall.
8: All right, come on in.
9: Well, it's Eddie.
8: What about him?
9: He came home from work and said you wouldn't talk to him all day.
8: That's right.
9: It upset him, Paul. I mean, you two have been friends for a long time.
8: He shouldn't have said what he did.
9: Well... What if he came down and apologized?
8: No.
9: What does Sandra think about it all?
8: Sandra?
9: I mean, sometimes it helps to talk these things out.
8: Leave her out of this.
9: Is she here?
8: He sent you, didn't he?
9: Who did?
8: Eddie. Eddie sent you to spy on me.
9: He doesn't even know I'm here.
8: He's been telling lies about me, hasn't he?
9: No.
8: He was doing it at work today. Whenever he thought I wasn't looking, he'd start in on his lies, but I saw him.
9: Will you listen to what you're saying?
8: We don't need people like you...
9: Eddie and I are your friends.
8: We don't need spies or liars.
9: Well, I think I better go.
8: Sandra and I can get along fine without anyone.
9: I sure hope you can, Paul.
4: It is now 7:15 p.m., Thursday, July the 22nd. I said what I have to say. I guess that's all.
9: Eddie, I think Paul needs help.
3: You just tried that and look where it got you.
9: No, I mean professional help.
3: Oh, come on, Roxy. It's not that serious.
9: When I was in his apartment, I noticed there wasn't anything different about it. The puzzle was there, the telescope, the model airplanes.
3: What are you getting at?
9: I can always tell when a woman is living somewhere. There's always something different.
3: Are you saying...
9: Yes.
3: That's ridiculous.
9: But I've never met Sandra. Have you?
3: Well, no, but he's always had some kind of excuse.
9: Right.
3: But why? Why would he go to all that trouble?
10: It is a pleasant evening, isn't it?
8: Yes, it is.
10: Princess.
8: She's a nice dog.
10: Yes, when she wants to be. Do you like working for the gas company?
8: Well, yes, I do.
10: Isn't it kind of late for you to be working?
8: Well, it's kind of an emergency.
10: Oh, nothing serious, I hope.
8: No. Shouldn't take too long.
10: It's nice talking to you.
8: Yes.
10: Just say goodbye to the man, Princess.
8: Gas company.
11: What do you want?
8: There seems to be a problem with the lines on this floor, and I have to check them all, ma'am.
11: Have you got an identification?
8: Yes, ma'am.
12: Could I see your ID?
8: Where's the stove?
12: Wait a minute. You can't just walk in here like you own the place.
8: Why not?
12: Get the hell out of here.
8: I just want to talk to you.
12: Talk to me?
8: Look. Shut up.
12: Help!
8: I can't. Please. Shut up.
12: You're breaking my wrist.
8: Are you going to be sensible?
12: Yes. I promise.
8: I'm sorry. I didn't mean to hurt you.
12: What? What do you want with me?
8: Well, I...
12: Look, I've got some money.
8: No, it's not that. It's just... I want you... to have...
12: What?
8: A chance to get to know me.
12: Oh, I see.
8: I mean, once you get to know me, you'll understand.
12: What?
8: That I could be your boyfriend.
12: What?
8: What's the matter? Did I say something stupid?
12: Oh, no. No. Not at all. What are you doing?
3: I'm checking to see if I can find her.
12: Who?
3: Sandra.
12: Will you explain what's going on? I mean, we were talking, and then all of a sudden you ran into the room and got the binoculars.
3: I've got a hunch she's over there.
12: Where?
3: The high rise across the street.
12: What?
3: Around the 10th floor. Paul has a telescope pointed right at it.
12: Eddie, this is ridiculous. If anyone saw what we were doing, they think we were strange. Or...
3: Bingo.
12: What?
3: It's Paul. And...
12: kidding.
3: Take a look at the apartment on the corner, 10 floors up.
12: Oh, right. I see. Jesus.
3: What? What? Let me see. Oh, my God. Let's go.
8: You don't mean that, do you?
12: Yes, I do.
8: You don't want me to be your boyfriend.
12: Oh, of course I do.
8: You're lying.
12: How can I prove you're wrong?
8: Kiss me, Sandra.
12: What did you call me?
8: Sandra.
12: But my name's Gloria.
8: No, it's not.
12: But Paul, I'm telling you the truth.
8: Your name is Sandra. Sandra.
12: Sandra. Oh, that's my name. Now, what?
8: Do you want to or not?
12: Oh. If you want to kiss me, go ahead.
8: How'd you like that?
12: It was nice.
8: Was it as good as the giraffe?
12: What?
8: Jerry, the old man.
12: Oh, you must mean Roger.
8: Well?
12: Oh, it was better.
8: How about another?
12: Well,
13: Hey, Paul, you in there, Paul.
8: What?

I just know I have to do the right thing. I've thought about this a lot the past few days, and I know it'll be hard for her at first, but she'll get used to me. I've got a few bad habits, but I think we can work it out. In fact, I'm sure we can. You see, when you love someone as much as I love her, then you know everything is possible. Love is the key to it all. That's right. You can never have

0: see, he did get what he was after, in a fashion. Here's who put it all together.
1: Watching was written by Brian Wade and featured Thomas Hoff as Paul, John Evans as Eddie, Robin Craig as Roxy, and Patricia Phillips as Sandra. Also featured Michael Kirby as Jim and the boyfriend, with Doris Petrie as the shopper and the old woman. Maya Ardell played the waitress. The sound engineer was John McCarthy with the help of Greg Fleet. Sound effects, Jerry Fielding. Watching was produced and directed in Toronto by William Lane. Series executive producer, Don Kowalczyk. And now a clip from next week's program, The Strange Odyssey of Lennis Freed by Tim Wynn Jones.
2: Ed, did I hear someone mention a blizzard?
3: Looks that way.
4: We'd better hightail it.
2: It's so odd. In 15 years, we've never encountered really bad weather.
4: If you're ready, the car's pretty well packed up.
2: Okay. Ed?
3: Huh?
2: That, young man, Lennis Freed, is he okay?
3: The beggar skipped out without paying his bill.
4: This the guy that...
2: Yes, dear, yes. Who is he?
3: Damned if I know. He blew in around midnight. Now, I wasn't going to let him stay. Not really our kind of customer.
4: No.
3: But, I guess I took pity on him.
4: There wasn't any car outside.
3: I know. No luggage either. You know, I checked with the police. They got this computer terminal up there.
4: Yeah?
3: They didn't have anything on
4: him. I mean,
3: nothing. As far as they're concerned, the fella doesn't even exist.
2: I don't think he was a criminal.
4: Oh, come on, Penny. That's why he was grilling you this morning. She is so naive.
2: Ralph.
3: Well, no harm done. Now, Beth and the missus checked out his room after he left, and there wasn't a thing out of place. Hadn't even slept in his bed.
2: Where did he spend the night?
4: Prowling around our room, no doubt. Come on, Pen, or we'll be snowed in.
3: Glad I'm not in your place.
2: Bye, Ed. Give my love to Marjorie and Beth.
3: I'll do that. You can drive carefully, you hear?
0: On their annual winter pilgrimage to the Atlantic coast, Ralph and Penny Quick find their customary relaxation shattered by a series of chilling developments. That's next week's offering entitled The Strange Odyssey of Lennis Freed by Tim Wynn Jones. Until then, I am Frederick Hend for Nightfall.

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0: Lemmy to watch the land transport trucks, Jet, Mitch, and I explored the mysterious pyramid-like city, hoping to find some trace of the crew of the wrecked freighter number 2. But once Lemmy was alone, we heard him calling for help. The base of the pyramid was at least a mile square, and at the time of hearing Lemmy's cries, we were on the far side of it. By the time we returned to where Lemmy'd been left, he had disappeared. Then, first sending Mitch to search the lowest terrace, Jet and I found our way up to the next, which was reached by a flight of narrow stairs, almost too narrow to negotiate in our bulky spacesuits.
1: Well, Doc, how does it look?
2: No different from down below. Not in this direction, anyway.
1: And in the up. Good heavens, Doc, look! Along there, almost at the corner.
2: Huh?
1: It's Lemmy!
2: Yes. And who's that, bending over him? What's he doing?
1: It looks as though he's trying to remove Lemmy's helmet. Oh, what's he trying to do, kill him?
2: Whoever he is, he's wearing a crew suit. There, he's seen us. He's getting up.
1: Doc, do you see who it is?
2: It's McLean, the pilot of number 2.
1: But how can he be alive? How does he breathe?
2: What do you mean?
1: Well, don't you see, Doc? He's not wearing a helmet. Come on.
2: Jet, don't run. You'll damage your suit. Slow down.
1: But McLean, he's running away. How else can I catch him?
2: Slow down, Jet. Take it easy, for goodness sake.
1: But if he gets away, we may never find him again.
2: What does it matter? Lemmy is more important. Let's see to him first.
1: All right, Doc. Lemmy? Lemmy, it's Jet. What happened to you? Well, he seems to be out cold.
2: How about his helmet? Is it still in place?
1: Yes, Doc. The catch has been opened, but the helmet's still airtight.
2: Seems we came up here just in time.
3: Hello, Jet. Hello.
1: Hello, Mitch.
3: What's all the commotion? Have you found him?
1: Yes, Mitch. Call off your search and go back to the trucks.
3: How is he? Where did he get to?
1: He was

0: Put him on the bed, Chet.
1: Right, Doc.
0: Here. Where's Mitch? He used to be here before us.
2: Well, he must have been a lot further away than we thought.
0: Hello, Mitch. Where are you?
3: Hello, Chet. I'm still out on the terrace, heading back to the truck.
0: Oh, I thought you'd have been here by now.
3: Be with you in just a couple of shakes.
0: Very well, Mitch. Now, Doc, can I give you a hand?
2: I'll get your suit off first, Chet.
0: Right up.
4: That's my helmet removed.
2: Mine, too.
4: Give it to me, Doc. I'll stow it away for you.
2: Thanks.
4: And your suit, too. As soon as you've got it off, get to work on Lemmy.
2: Sure. Still unconscious, Jet. Breathing very shallow and temperature subnormal.
4: What does that mean?
2: I wish I knew. It was the same with you and Mitch when Frank and I brought you in from the ice. The same with Whitaker when we found him unconscious in number 6.
4: What is happening, Doc? Lemmy didn't see any orange lights or anything like that, did he?
2: No. He didn't mention any lights anyway, but just before we lost contact with him, he did say he'd heard that peculiar noise, just as you did before you blacked out during the first landing at the pole, and as McLean did before number 2 packed up. He also saw the light.
4: Yes, McLean. What is he doing up there on the terrace?
2: Look, you sure it was him, Jet?
4: I'd stake my life on it, Doc. But how on earth did he manage to breathe when he wasn't wearing a helmet? And why was he trying to remove Lemmy's?
2: Jet, do you remember Dr. Samuel?
4: Uh-huh. Why?
2: Do you remember, quite early in the training period, he once gave us a lecture on the possibility of life existing on this planet?
4: Yes, Doc, of course. He told us to expect fairly advanced forms of plant life up here, particularly near the equator. That was about all he did tell us to expect.
2: There was something else.
4: Eh?
2: He said that if any form of animal life did exist here on this planet, body temperature couldn't exceed 68 degrees Fahrenheit.
4: Yes, yes, Doc, I remember him saying that. But he also said not to pay too much attention to it, as there could be no animal life up here anyway.
2: I'm beginning to think that's one thing we'd better start paying a lot of attention to.
4: How do you mean?
2: Because, Jet, look, whenever you, Mitch, Lemmy, or anybody else has been affected by either a mysterious light or sound, you've all lapsed into unconsciousness and your body temperatures have dropped to abnormally low figures. Fortunately, somebody has always been close at hand to drag you back to warmth and safety.
4: You mean what? Somebody or something might be able to condition our bodies so that we could live quite normally in the Martian atmosphere? That's too fantastic for words, Doc.
2: Yes. It's becoming clearer to me now. Whitaker was a man already under the control of some powerful influence that used him as a tool, that somehow contrived to get him into one of our ships in the hope that he would wreck the whole project. That's why there was no record of his ever being to the Astronautical College.
4: But Whitaker was a normal human being,
2: no,
4: Doc.
2: No, not normal, Jet. Far from it. For 47 years, he was just a name in the Bureau of Missing Persons, and then, in 1971, he suddenly turned up as a member of our space fleet.
4: Then where had he been during those 47 years?
2: Up here, on Mars.
4: What?
2: Yes, Jeff. Walking around, breathing the Martian atmosphere just as McLean is doing now.
4: You mean McLean has already been conditioned? Has become another Whitaker? And that Lemmy, if we hadn't found him in time, would...
2: Yes. Or at least that's how it seems to me.
4: Well, let us assume that's true, in the case of McLean, at any rate.
2: Well?
4: He was already here, on Mars, but how did Whitaker get up here?
2: He was kidnapped and brought here.
4: In 1924, when space travel was no more than a wild dream.
2: That ship that visited number 2 and carried off the crew was no wild dream, Jeff.
4: You mean you think it's capable of reaching Earth?
2: I don't know.
4: Doc.
2: All I do know is that Mars is a planet at least as old as the Earth, maybe millions of years older. If it has no animal life now, it did once, Jet. How else can you account for that city out there? Oh, if you ask me, that place is thousands of years old, built when life on Earth was in its early stages of evolution, when Mars was probably a planet teeming with all kinds of life, just as Earth is now.
4: You mean there were advanced civilizations up here? Probably still are.
2: Don't you see, Jet? Mars is a dying planet. It can't support life in abundance anymore. But if there ever were creatures up here, even remotely like human beings who can think and reason and build, they must have long since died out, or most of them. But any that are left have the advantage of millions of years of civilization behind them, plus all the knowledge those civilizations must have produced. And who knows what that knowledge could enable them to do?
4: It could enable them to release the oxygen now trapped in the soil and the rocks. Revitalize the atmosphere and keep themselves alive.
2: Yes, always assuming they need oxygen to live. Maybe they don't.
4: But we do. And so does McLean or any human being.
2: Well, there's a small amount of oxygen in the atmosphere still. It would be possible to live in it, I suppose. Plants in the valley certainly manage it.

0: Yes, I suppose it's possible for animal life to do so, if it were adapted to its surroundings.
1: We haven't seen any animal life.
0: Except McLean.
1: Oh, Lemmy's coming round. Yep.
0: He'll feel very cold when he does, Jet. You'd better get him something hot to drink.
1: Righto, Doc.
0: And meanwhile, I'll check him over again.
2: Long before he wakes up now, Jet. His temperature's almost back to normal. Didn't take long, either. Less than an hour.
1: An hour?
2: Yeah. Quite encouraging, isn't it?
1: Is it? And what about Mitch? Nearly an hour ago, he said he'd be with us in just a few minutes.
2: Good night. I was talking so much, I completely forgot him. Call him up, Jet, for Pete's sake.
1: Hello, Mitch. This is Jet calling. Hello, Mitch. Where are you? I must go out there, Doc. Go out and look for him.
2: No, Jet, wait.
1: I haven't time to wait, Doc. Anything might have happened to Mitch. He might already be in a far worse position than Lemmy was.
3: Let go. I won't take it off. I shall die. Let go of my arm, do you hear?
1: Jet, help me hold him.
2: Crying out loud.
1: He thinks he's in a fight or something. Yes, Doc. Lemmy. Lemmy.
3: Let go of me. Let go.
1: Lemmy. He's awake. His eyes are open.
2: Lemmy. Listen, it's me, Doc.
3: My helmet. Where's my helmet? You give me back my helmet. I shall suffocate!
1: You don't want your helmet, Lemmy. You're in the truck, in the living quarters. You don't need your helmet.
3: Oh, Jet. And Doc. Oh, my. I thought you was Mr. Vanberg.
2: Who?
3: Vanberg. The fella from upstairs.
2: Look, Lemmy, drink this and take it easy.
3: Hey?
2: Go on. Go on. It's nice and hot.
3: Oh, thanks. I'm all cold inside. I need something to warm me. Oh, what wouldn't I give for a nice bowl of Lockshin soup?
2: Tea's always got its heart, Lemmy. Now you drink it, it'll do you good.
3: Yeah. Ta. Where am I, did you say?
1: In one of the trucks, Lemmy. In the caravan.
3: Well, the last thing I remember, I was back on Earth. It was a Sunday morning, and I was back home in London, in the market. It was crowded with people, as it always is on Sundays, but I couldn't talk to them. They couldn't hear me. I don't think they could even see me. But a voice from nowhere, kept talking to me, telling me to go on to Bernstein's, where I could get some soup and some bagels and schmaltz, which I'm very fond of.
1: But, Lemmy, if you were dressed in your space suit, how could you have eaten it?
3: He told me to take my helmet off, but I wouldn't. And next thing I knew, I was a kid again, and back in my room, and then my mother came in, and she tried to get me to take it off, and then the next thing I knew, I was here.
1: Lemmy, the voice you heard, did you recognize it as belonging to anyone you knew, or see the person it belonged to?
3: No, I didn't see him. But the voice was familiar.
1: Whose was it, Lemmy? Now, think. Think hard.
3: Well, if it was anybody's at all, I'd say it was McLean's. But it wasn't his normal voice.
1: McLean? That's what I thought you'd say.
3: But how could it be?
1: Look, Lemmy, there's some strange power at work here. You were induced to think you were at home, where you'd be happy, somewhere where you'd feel safe and comfortable. And then, having hypnotized you into this state, somebody, using McLean's voice, tried to induce you to remove your helmet.
3: Well, what for?
1: I can't be sure, Lemmy, but I have a good idea. You don't know it, but while you were under that illusion, you somehow found your way up to the next terrace. And that's where we found you, with somebody who looked like McLean bending over you and about to unfasten your helmet and take it off.
3: What?
1: I'm beginning to see how it all ties up now, Doc. When Mitch and I saw that orange light out on the ice, we imagined and were led to imagine that it was the sun and that it warmed us, made us feel safe. So safe that I wanted to remove my suit and bathe in its rays. Now, if you hadn't come up when you did, Doc, I might even have done so.
0: And you would have died, if not for suffocation and from the bitter cold.
1: Maybe that's just what was intended. And in Lemmy's case, too.
3: What makes you so sure it was McLean? How do you know you weren't hypnotized as well?
0: Because, Lemmy, when we got up to you, the catch on your helmet had been unfastened, although the helmet itself hadn't been removed. Had we arrived just a minute or so later, it certainly would have been.
1: But Lemmy's right about one thing. The man we took to be McLean might not have been. He might only have looked like him.
0: If only we knew which.
3: Well, if you ask me, the only way you'll ever know is to find him again and ask him.
0: Mm. Look, we want you to stay here, alone for a while.
3: Huh? Well, where are you going?
1: Mitch should have been back nearly an hour ago, but he hasn't returned yet.
3: Oh, blimey.
1: We want to go out and look for him. Doc thinks it's safer for two of us to go, which means you will have to remain here.
3: But what if that noise comes back? What if it starts hypnotizing me again?
1: You must fight it, Lemmy. Just as you fought against taking off your helmet in your dream. Now, when we're gone, seal yourself up tight. Break the airlock circuit so the door cannot be opened from the outside, and open it to nobody but us. Or Mitch, if he should come back before us. We'll keep in constant radio contact.
3: And what if anything happens to you?
1: Well, hoping it won't. Now we're aware of what can happen, maybe we can fight it too.
3: If you ask me, you're heading straight for trouble. We should get away from this place. It's got the mockers on it, and the sooner the better.
1: Maybe we will, Lemmy, but we must find Mitch first.
4: Yes, Jet.
5: All right, Doc. Put on your suit and we'll go. We've got to find him.
4: Right.

0: What had happened to Mitch? By the time Jet and I had carried Lemmy into the living quarters of one of the land trucks, Mitch should have been there, too. In fact, he was quite close to us, still up on the lower terrace of the mysterious city and about to head down the steps to where the trucks were parked. But he never got there. As you will remember, when Jet and I had reached the trucks and found that Mitch was not there, Jet had called him on the personal intercom system.
1: Hello, Mitch. Where are you?
2: Hello, Jet. I'm still out in the terrace, heading back to the truck.
1: Oh, I thought you'd have been with us by now.
2: Be with you in a couple of shakes.
1: Very well, Mitch.
2: I'll let myself in. I've just reached the top of the steps now. Oh, and Jet. Jet.
3: Hello, Mitch.
2: Oh, there you are. Hey, wait a minute. That wasn't Jet. Hello. Hello.
3: No, Mitch. It's not Jet.
2: Is that you, Doc?
3: It's not Doc either.
2: Well, who is that? Hello, I said, who is that? Well, why don't you answer?
3: Where are you going?
2: Well, down the steps, of course. I've got to get back to the trucks.
3: That's not the way.
2: Huh? Yes, of course it is.
3: No, Mitch. The stairs you want are on the next terrace.
2: Well, along here?
3: That's right. Keep walking.
2: Now, wait a minute. I'm sure it was this way I came. These are the steps. Here, what are you doing? They cut it out. For Pete's sake, what's happening? Where am I? How did I get here? What the... Hello, Jet. Hello. Hello.
4: Hello there.
2: Huh?
4: Over here, copper.
2: Where did you spring from?
4: Why don't you, Matt? Come on over. I've got a fire going and my billy's on. You'd like a cup of tea, wouldn't you?
2: Yeah, yeah. Like it fine.
4: And come on, mate. Sit down.
2: Huh. Thanks. What's that?
4: Dingo's sun's going down. They're starting up early tonight. You hunting scalps?
2: Hey?
4: Dingo scalps for the government bounty. I've got a swag bag full of them.
2: No, I'm not hunting dingoes. I'm lost. I need help.
4: And where do you have to get to?
2: The city. I must get back.
4: The nearest settlement they hear is Udnadatta, 200 miles to the south. And city is a fancy name for it.
2: 200 miles?
4: Maybe a little more.
2: Oh, what is going on? Look, a little while ago I was in it, up on the terrace. The sun was high in the sky, and the next thing I know, I'm wandering through this desert and night is falling.
4: You've come a long way since noon.
2: Huh?
4: Apart from Udnadatta, there's no city within 500 miles of here. They should count Marugi, and that's in ruins anyway.
2: Is it in a valley? A long, wide valley?
4: That's the place.
2: Then take me to it, will you? The others will be looking for me, and I'm worried stiff.
4: You got a camp there, then?
2: Yeah, we park our caravan there. Oh, show me which way to go.
4: You've been in this part of the outback before?
2: No, never.
4: Well, I'll take you, then.
2: Well, how far is it?
4: About a mile, just over the next rise.
2: Oh, come on, then. What are we waiting for?
4: Well, there she is down there. Where's your caravan?
2: This isn't the place.
4: You said a ruined city in the valley.
2: But the city I'm looking for is at least a mile square and built up in steps like a great pyramid. And the valley is full of plants, like rhubarb. Look, I tell you, you brought me to the wrong place.
4: There's no other place to take you. You better come on back to my camp.
2: Look, I must find the valley. I must find Jet and Doc. Hello, Jet, where are you?
1: Hello, Mitch, where are you?
2: Hello, Jet.
3: Hello, Jet.
2: Hello.
3: Hello.
4: Nothing but an echo. The valley's full of them. When the dingoes get down there, you'd swear it was a choir singing in the church. Now, come on back to the fire, Digger. It'll be dark directly, and you'll be getting cold.
2: But the city. I must find the city.
4: You can find it tomorrow. Now, sit down. Put this blanket around your shoulders.
2: Oh, thanks.
4: There's no tilde in the bag. Tastes pretty good roasted over the red ashes. Like a bite?
2: No, thanks. Just the tea. That's all I need.
4: When did you leave civilization?
2: Well, we took off last April. Landed just over a week ago, that's right.
4: Is that all? 32 years since I left the world behind. Started out looking for gold.
2: Gold?
4: And all that time, I don't think I found more than enough to fill a thimble. The game isn't worth it. But the dingoes are different. A pound of scalp the government pays. Listen to them out there. Look at their eyes gleaming in the dark. For my rifle, I could drop them all right now if I wanted to. They just stand there waiting for it.
2: And why don't you?
4: Wouldn't be good business. In the dark, you can't tell the dogs from the bitches. I only collect dog scalps.
2: Is that what the government wants?
4: I don't give a hang what they want. To me, a female dingo is capital. What are you doing out here? What's your line?
2: Astronautics. I'm an engineer.
4: Astronautics?
2: Astronautics. I travel among the stars.
4: See what you mean. 32 years ago, I felt much the same way myself. That's when I came out here to live in the desert. With only the dingoes and the stars for company. When did you decide to leave it all behind?
5: Leave what behind?
4: The noise, the fight, the jungle, the grind of city life.
5: I told you, we took off last April.
4: It wasn't easy, was it? Something deep inside you that says you should resist it, Ryan, and go back. Ignore it. Fight it. And don't go. And you'll find peace and contentment. 30 years I've been tramping over this desert. 30 years. I'm still as young and as healthy as when I first started out. To look at me, would you think I was 62?
5: You don't look a day older than 30.
4: Exactly. This is the place to keep you young. Out here with the sand, the mulga, the eucalyptus, the dingoes, and the stars. What more can a man want?
6: Mitch. Mitch.
5: Hey, listen. Did you hear that? That was Jeff.
4: Sit down. It was the dingoes. In that tucker bag, there's a box of tea. Pass it out, will you?
5: Is this it?
4: Thanks. How'd you like it, strong?
5: Look, if, before we go any further, I'd like to ask you a few questions.
4: Do you like plenty of sugar?
5: Oh, never mind the sugar. I'm talking to you.
4: Sorry, I've got no fresh milk.
5: What's the matter with you? Can't you listen to what I have to say?
4: Sit down, Mitch, and save your breath.
5: Sit down. Mitch! Tell me, how do you know my name? What are you doing here, anyway? Where is this place?
4: This is the Northern Territory.
5: The Northern Territory, but where?
4: Australia, where else?
5: Australia? On Earth?
4: Where the heck did you think it was? On Mars?
5: But this is Mars. It is, isn't it? Isn't this the red planet?
4: Yes. And I'm a kangaroo.
5: What are you trying to do? Drive me crazy?
4: Me drive you crazy? You walk into my camp 200 miles from the nearest town without so much as a billy to brew your tea in. Tell me you're lost. You live in a pyramid and can't find your way home. Who do you think you are? Cleopatra?
5: My name is Stephen Mitchell. I'm an astronautical engineer. Now listen, nearly 7 months ago I left the moon on an expedition to Mars. A week ago I landed in the southern ice cap and with three other members of my ship's crew began to explore this planet. And now I find myself here and you tell me this place is Australia. Back on Earth.
4: Mitch, my opinion, you spent too long in the sun. You've got a touch of it. Not many miles from here, there's a cattle station run by a farmer and his wife. Tomorrow I'll take you there and they'll call up the flying doctor and get him to look you over. Now, will you lie down and take it easy? Or do I have to put you to sleep with the butt of this rifle?
5: No, there's no need for that. Maybe I am the crazy one.
4: The swag bag's unrolled. Lie down in it. That's it. Now go to sleep. And while you're falling asleep, tell yourself you're not going to give me any more trouble.
5: Yeah.
4: That you'll do exactly as I tell you from now on.
5: Yeah, anything you say.
4: Good on you.
5: I feel so tired. Awful. Tired.
4: Good, then go to sleep. Tomorrow everything will be all right. Tomorrow everything will be all right. Tomorrow everything...

0: Hello, Jet. Can you hear me?
1: Yes, Lemmy.
0: How are you doing?
1: Oh, it's no good. There's not a sign of him anywhere.
0: Look, Jet, how about me coming out there and helping in the search? With three of us looking,
1: no,
0: I mean...
1: Lemmy, you stay where you are.
0: But, Jet, I feel so helpless just sitting here.
1: If you feel well enough and want to make yourself useful, you can go into the driving cabin and keep watch from the Astro Hatch.
0: Keep watch on what?
1: On this place, on the jungle, on anything within view.
0: All right, boy. I'll do that. I'll call you again as soon as I'm settled.
1: Righto. Come on, Doc.
2: Right.
1: How many hours of daylight have we left to us?
2: About two.
1: Well, if we don't find him by then, he's not safe down to cover somewhere.
0: Hello, Jet.
1: Yes, Lemmy?
0: I'm in the driving cabin now. Just taking up position in the Astro Hatch.
1: Good.
0: I can see you and Doc. Climb in the steps.
2: Well, there's no need to watch us, Lemmy. You keep your eye on the places we can't cover.
0: Yes, Doc.
1: And in particular, keep your eye on the upper terraces.
2: Let's get going, Jet. Time is definitely against us now. Let's look at the spot where we found McLean bending over Lemmy.
1: No, Doc. Let's start this way.
0: Hello, Jet.
1: Hello, Lemmy.
0: Jet, he's here. Mitch, I can see him.
1: Where, Lemmy?
0: Walking along the path that runs along the lowest wall. Where are you now?
1: Around on the far side of the second terrace. Are you sure it's Mitch?
0: Well, he's seen me and he's waving at me. Who else could it be?
1: Hello, Mitch. Can you hear me? Hello, Mitch. Why doesn't he answer? Lemmy, have you spoken to him?
0: No, mate, but if his radio's working, he should have heard me call you. Hello, Mitch. Are you receiving me? Hello? He doesn't seem to hear the ship's radio either.
1: How far away is he?
0: Only about a couple of hundred yards. Hey, wait a minute.
1: What's up, Lemmy?
0: He's waving his hands about.
1: Waving?
0: Like he was a tic-tac man at the dogs.
1: How do you mean?
0: Oh, blimey, no wonder he's trying to tell me his radio's out of action. No wonder he doesn't answer our calls. Look, I'd better get back into the main cabin, Jet. Get ready to let him in.
1: Very well, Lemmy. Doc and I'll get back as quickly as we can. Come on, Doc.
2: Right. Well, thank goodness we found him at last. And just in time, too. Another half an hour and the sun would have set in our hopes of finding Mitch with it.
0: Oh. The first thing to do is to reconnect the door circuit so he can let himself in. Yeah. That's it. I wonder where he's been. What kept him so long? Been in some trouble for his radio to be on the blink.
1: Hello, Lemmy.
0: Yes, Jet?
1: Has Mitch reached the truck yet?
0: No, but he can't be far away.
1: What's that knocking?
0: Huh? Oh, that's him knocking on the door. What does he think he is, the milkman? He must think the circuit's still broken. I'll open the main door for him, Jet, and then... Oh, he's doing it himself. Now, Jet, will you be coming back into this truck and all, or you're going into the other one?
1: We'll come into that one.
0: It's going to be a bit crowded, isn't it?
1: Oh, we can put up with it for a little while.
0: Well, he's about in. He's just coming through the airlock now. And here he is. Hello, Mitch boy. Where you been all this time? We've all been...
3: Hello, Lemmy. What's the matter? Surprised to see me?
0: You. Oh, no.

In episode 14 of Journey into Space, you heard Andrew Foles as Jet Morgan, David Kossoff as Lemmy, Guy Kingsley Pointer as Doc, Bruce Beebe as Mitch, and with David Jacobs and John Casaubon. The orchestra was conducted by Van Phillips, who also composed the music.

0: The War of the Worlds. It's over. The broadcast is over. And the Martians won. Or did they? H.G. Wells did not quite end his story this way. He closes by saying that civilization as we know it was destroyed. Certain selected humans were kept to breed a super race under highly controlled conditions by the Martians and to function as workers for them. But the Martians, having accomplished their purpose of disrupting civilization, fell prey to the thing that we humans deal with day in and day out, the common cold. Yes, the Martians caught colds. They were attacked by bacteria of all forms, and having no resistance, succumbed. Our scientific knowledge has opened new vistas for mankind, and yet tonight we presented a picture of complete and utter chaos. It was a play, you all knew it, but you must have been wondering, what would I do if it were really happening? Think about it.
1: They seek him here, they seek him there. Those Frenchies seek him everywhere. Is he in heaven? Is he in hell? That damned elusive Pimpernel.
2: Presenting Marius Goring, star of the motion picture Red Shoes, as Baroness Orchid's immortal character, the Scarlet Pimpernel.

0: Fighting the war with France was not the sole preoccupation of politicians and military leaders, nor was the battlefield always the most strenuous theater in which it was pursued. There was another kind of war in which the League played a prominent part, the war of espionage and counter-espionage. Largely it was fought in the darker places of Europe, in the holes and corners of the capitals, and particularly in London.
1: Any news from Harding?
0: Yes, Tony. At this moment, he's down in Seven Dials, watching a certain antique shop, Simon's Arts and Antiques, no?
1: Isn't it owned by an old fox called Simon Forrest?
0: Yeah, the same. Tony, I'm convinced that this old man's shop is nothing but a distribution center for one of the biggest spy rings operating in the country. Forrest has the most motley clientele of any shopkeeper I've ever known, ranging from ordinary dealers to ragamuffins and pickpockets.
1: He's probably a receiver.
0: There are also Frenchmen, including certain members of the aristocracy, and there's no doubt that some of these earn their living by selling military and political information.
1: Spies among the French aristocracy? Oh, it sounds incredible.
0: There are many who can never forget their exalted positions, their wealth, and the more unscrupulous have turned their hands to whatever sordid enterprise offer the most lucrative rewards. Simon Forrest's shop is one of their trading posts.
1: Well, what do you propose to do? Organize a raid?
0: No. To destroy a fox lair, it's not sufficient to deal with the cubs. Our task is to find the brains, the organizer. And we won't do that by hammering on a door in Seven Dials.
1: Well,
0: there's a man named Henri de Fontaine. He calls at the shop regularly once a week at 7 o'clock on a Thursday evening. And he's living in Villiers Street, number 69. I want you to watch him, Tony. Note every call he makes. And if he leads you to an interesting contact, leave Burns to follow it up.
1: Where will you be if I want you?
0: Well, I've been invited to Sir John Castle's house party in Sussex. One or two gentlemen there whose acquaintance I'd like to make. Good hunting, Tony. I heard nothing from Tony for a week. I could well imagine that his task, unrelieved by the excitement which attended most of our missions, was long and intensely boring. Meanwhile, I was bored in a different way.
2: Oh, how refreshing it is to get out into the air. The ballroom is so stuffy and crowded.
0: Lord Clarges' friend appears to have the same view. I do think you might introduce me.
3: Ah, Lady Cushing.
2: Countess. May I present Sir Percy Blakeney, the Countess of Ravenna?
0: It is
2: a great pleasure.
3: And now, if you'll excuse me, I must talk to some of my other guests. I've deserted them shamefully. All your fault, Sir Percy. You would make me dance.
0: The Countess danced to perfection. So beautiful was she that I must confess, for a little while, I forgot all thoughts of my mission. I was just happy in the company of a beautiful woman. But when the dance finished and we sat down, I received a rude shock.
3: So, it is a long time since we met.
0: My dear lady, we've never met before.
3: Ah, you are very clever at changing your appearance, Sir Percy. But one thing you cannot change, the touch of your hand on a lady's arm. I shall never forget the man who rescued me from France. His face was unlike yours, but the grip of his hand as he helped me into the coach, that I shall never forget. All mistake. I wonder how many people here realize who you are.
0: I wonder.
3: They seek him here, they seek him there. Those Frenchies seek him everywhere. How does the rest of it go, Sir Percy?
0: You should ask Chauvelin.
3: Oh, yes, poor Chauvelin. Tell me about your next adventure, Sir Percy. When do you go back to my beloved France?
0: That is what Chauvelin would give his right arm to know.
3: Forgive me. That was very, indiscreet, no?
0: No, but merely a reflection of your romantic mind, stimulated by the music and the champagne.
3: And the light of the moon? She is so beautiful tonight. Look at her drifting through the clouds.
0: You have such beautiful thoughts, Countess. Almost too beautiful. You're a very clever woman. Don't try to be too clever, will you? The following morning, I watched Sir John Castle's guests proceeding to the hunt. I myself was too preoccupied with a different kind of sport, the sport of intrigue. Sir John Castle, my host, remained behind with me.
4: Rheumatism, Percy. I'm afraid my days in the hunting field are over. Hello, who's this?
1: Morning, Blakeney.
0: Morning, Tony. And let me introduce you to Sir John Castle. Sir John is Mr. Tony Dewhurst.
4: Indeed, a pleasure. I'll join you later, gentlemen.
0: Well, what's the news?
1: De Fontaine was most obliging. Before leaving for his appointment with Simon Forrest, he made a call on the Countess of Laville. She left shortly afterwards in her coach.
0: Oh, where is Burns?
1: I told him to keep De Fontaine in sight.
0: Ah, this ring is well organized, Tony. The Countess supplies the information. A messenger like de Fontaine is provided, and he passes whatever he learns from the Countess to Simon Forrest. A day or two later, a customer calls, receives the latest information, which he smuggles over to France. In this way, the links in the chain are separated one from the other.
1: Well, there must be many other chains operating in the same way.
0: Well, too many for us to concentrate on at once. But something tells me that this one stems from the source. The master.
1: We should watch the Countess of Reveille.
0: Well, at this moment, she's about 12 feet above your head.
2: You mean she's...
0: When she left her house yesterday, she was on her way here. Sir John's house party proceeded favorable to its conclusion. That same evening, the men retired to their cards, whilst the women picked up the threads of aimless chatter and gossip. From the balcony adjoining the drawing room, I watched the Countess moving among the female guests like a beautiful cat. And I observed particularly that her attention, idle though it appeared, dwelt exclusively amongst those whose husbands were of a military or political calling.
2: This shouldn't be repeated, of course. My husband told me in great confidence...
3: Yes,
2: Lady Bilford. He leaves for France on Monday. A whole contingent of dragoons. Just think of it.
3: Oh, how you will miss him, Beatrice.
2: Does one ever miss a husband?
0: She was very clever. She seldom asked questions. It wasn't necessary. Presently an idea occurred to me. I decided on a ruse.
5: Yes, the trouble with this party, Clarge, is not enough unattached women.
6: Well, you haven't been exactly elected, have you?
5: Oh, they hover. They all do, old boy. They hover.
6: Very. And, matter of fact, I was wondering, Sir Percy.
5: Wondering?
6: It's like asking you. I hardly know you. I was wondering whether you could manage a small loan.
5: Oh, how much do you want?
6: Well, if you get out of trouble, £1,200.
5: Oh, it's a lot of money.
6: You see, I could repay it in a matter of weeks.
5: Could you, really?
6: Oh, you can't help me. I don't think we need to prolong the discussion, Sir Percy. I'd be glad if you'd treat the matter in the strictest confidence.
5: Oh, gladly, gladly. just a moment. There's no need to get in the huff, old boy. Now, you just leave me your IOU, and I'll see you get the money by the end of the week.
6: Oh, I'm most grateful.
5: Not at all. Always glad to help a friend. Matter of fact, I'm very grateful to you.
6: Me?
5: You're a man of discernment, my dear fellow. You perceive something which usually escapes other people's attention.
6: Huh?
5: You recognize my true qualities. You realize that underneath the mask of a buffoon lies a shrewd and calculating brain.
6: I don't think you're a fool, exactly.
5: You'd never think, would you, that the cabinet had entrusted me with a mission, would you now?
6: Entrusted with a mission?
5: A mission of vital importance. But if I told you, you'd never believe me.
6: I can keep a secret if you wish to confide in me.
5: Yeah, there's a wonderful thing about a gathering of the sort that everybody confides in everybody else. Everybody has a secret. But my secret is the most important of the lot.
6: Tell me.
5: 17th of July, I'm leaving for France with dispatches for General Conway. Military dispatches. What do you think about that, eh?
6: I think it's most interesting.
5: I thought you would be. Shh.
0: The simplicity of my plan ensured its success. Each step I took was calculated with the ultimate design of disclosing more of the organization and the brains behind it. Moreover, the trap I prepared was braced by the conviction of truth. I was to receive military dispatches for General Conway, and I had every intention of starting my journey to him on July the 17th. The following day, the house party broke up, and I returned to London.
4: What are your plans, Blakeney?
0: If Claudius passes the information I gave him to the Countess, Simon Forrest will get a visitor in the course of the next 24 hours, and I intend to be there.
7: A courier has just brought this letter, sir, Percy.
5: Thank you. Listen to this.
4: How did it?
5: Dear Sir Percy, I am deeply and eternally grateful for the generous loan which has relieved the heavy burden of debts incurred in the last 2 years of a wasted life, but in return, I have done you the gravest mischief. As soon as you receive this letter, I beg of you to come at once to my apartment, number 39 Buckingham Terrace. I wait anxiously for your reply. Yours, etc., Clarges. Well, what do you make of that?
4: It's quite clearly a trap.
5: I don't think so. That letter screams of conscience. Oh, it's nice to know he has one. Sounds as though he's willing to talk.

0: light in the hall. Try the knocker again. He may be round at the back.
1: Blakeney, the door's open.
0: Well, let's go in.
1: Blakeney, over here. It's Clarges. There's a knife
2: through the heart. Somebody knew what he had to tell us, Tony. Whoever that was, murdered him.

0: Now, Marius Goring as the Scarlet Pimpernel.
1: The murder of Clarges proved what I had suspected. He was one of many mere pawns in the vast game of espionage. The man who used that dagger was probably a hired assassin. The real murderer is our Mr. X.
2: Well, you think we'll get any nearer to him through Simon Forrest?
1: Simon Forrest won't bring us to a conclusion, no. But I do believe he represents one step nearer the conclusion. By tomorrow night, I think I shall know the identity of the man we want. Well, I'll leave you here. I'm going down to Seven Dials. Messenger, from a friend.
3: At this time of night, come back in the morning.
4: Yeah, back up, Conrad, back up. Back.
3: If you don't go away, I'll call the watch.
4: You do that, my friend, there'll be trouble for both of us. I'm not going away till you admit me.
3: Oh, wait there, then. Time of night you come worrying about it. What is it you want?
4: I'm not going to talk about that on your doorstep.
3: Oh, well, come in then. No.
4: Now indeed, you old fox.
3: Yes, see, don't stop. You're strangling me.
4: Don't shout, don't struggle. Over here. Now you keep quiet. Listen. Do as I tell you and you'll be unharmed. Not a one sound and I'll wring your neck.
3: Who are you?
1: Never mind who I am. Just listen to what I have to tell you.
3: But I'm an old man. I'm ill.
1: It's a pity you didn't think of that before you decided to turn traitor to your country.
3: No.
1: I know who comes here. I know the kind of information you've been passing to the enemy. There are certain other things I do not know, and that's where you're going to help me. As I suspected, Forrest was merely a distributor of the secrets imparted to him. I questioned him remorselessly, long after the small hours of morning heralded the first grey tinge of dawn. By the time his shop was due to open, I had a complete list of all the agents who called with information and the code numbers of those who came to collect it. But that was all. You open the shop and carry on your business in the usual way.
3: Are you going?
1: I won't be far away. If you try to escape, you'll be brought back immediately. Three of my friends are outside at this moment, and believe me, they're watching you like hawks.
5: Blakeney, this is about the craziest idea the War House has ever had. Still, orders are orders. The dispatches will be delivered to your house first thing in the morning.
1: Yes, General.
5: Say, if you get through to General Conway, it will be one of the greatest services you've ever rendered. And maybe the only one, eh, Blakeney?
1: I'm quite confident, sir. I shall get through.
5: Don't you be too confident. The obstacles don't necessarily lie waiting for you in France.
1: Oh, don't they? Well,
5: no.
1: Where?
5: They're here in London.
1: Oh.
5: If the French get wind of your sailing, you can be sure that Citizen Chauvelin will have a reception committee waiting for you.
1: There's a man I'd really like to meet. Oh, terribly like to meet.
5: Well, in these circumstances, perhaps he'd even enjoy meeting you, eh, Blakeney? Yes, well, now let's go to the club. Into the club. You can lunch with me, I suppose.
1: Yeah, thank you. Oh, there's an old friend of mine. Oh, will you excuse me for a moment, General?
5: Yes, well, of course, my dear.
1: Where did you? How do you suppose I can get in touch with that delightful little countess? What's her name?
6: The Countess of Ravis?
1: The same.
6: Between friends, perfect.
1: Of course.
6: Now, if I give you her address, you'll promise not to steal her from me.
1: Oh, faithfully. At least only temporarily. Then I shall return her to you intact.
6: Intact? Yes, of course.
1: Yeah. Providing, of course, she leaves me intact. Not like poor old Clarges, for instance.
6: Good heavens, man, you don't think that...
1: You heard about him.
6: Yes, very sad indeed. Suicide, of course.
1: Whatever induced him to death?
6: Oh, he was in a bad state. Debts were enormous. He owed me no less than £1,500, you know. Signatures all over the place.
1: Frightful.
6: You can't suppose that there's any connection between Clarges's death and the Countess Raphine.
1: I suspect a slight case of l'amour, my dear John. L'amour. Clarges told me he was desperately in love with him.
6: Oh, poor fellow. And you want her address... Tempting providence, what?
1: You know, on the day Clarges died, he sent me a little note.
6: Oh?
1: Yes, would you like to read it?
6: Yes, of course. Good heavens. What ever did did he mean by a grave mischief?
5: I've no idea at all.
6: What makes you think our mutual friend can throw light on the mystery?
5: I believe that the Countess was with him half an hour before his death. That'll be about the time he wrote the note, you know. I called on the Countess the same afternoon. She was not at home. That is to say, she was not at home to me. I was not surprised. That night, I returned to the shop in Seven Dials. It was Thursday, the 16th of July. I spent the best part of 40 minutes preparing myself to receive Mr. Simon Forrest's very special client. It was not easy to effect a total disguise, but I relied on the chance of a first meeting. Forrest himself had no idea whom he was to expect. I think someone's arriving now. Listen. Stay in the back parlor. Not a sound.
7: You are Simon Forrest?
3: Yes, milady. At your service, milady.
7: I am looking for a small Louis XV table.
3: Newly gilded, milady?
7: Newly gilded.
3: And recently upholstered?
7: In flowered chintz. You were expecting me?
3: Yes, milady.
7: You are to keep this sealed envelope. You are to give it to the person who will ask for a small crystal chandelier. You will reply as follows.
5: It was an Englishman who called. A huge, murderous-looking ruffian with a deep scar on his cheek. I realized at once that if this man was not a murderer already, he had every intention of repairing the omission upon his first meeting with Sir Percy Blakeney. His name was Rufus Crouch. He'd obviously been carefully selected for the job. No mean adversary to reckon with. A man of considerable intelligence. I gave him the sealed envelope left with me by the Countess of Raville.
8: July the 17th. An interesting date. Hey, old man.
3: A lovely day, Mr. Croucher.
5: The following morning, I took the stage for Dover, keeping strictly to the letter of my arrangements for the General, with one slight exception.
9: We leave in 1 minute, my lord.
5: Everything all right, Tony?
2: Yes. Harding will meet you halfway, and Burns will be in Dover, well ahead of you.
5: Well, tell him to go to the Saracen Inn and hide the dispatches under a floorboard in his room. Now for the false ones. You got them ready?
2: Yes, here. Good luck, Blakeney.
5: See you when I get back. All being well, in a month's time.

0: gentlemen will be brought to you in a private room, my lord.
1: Thank you, thank you.
0: If you'll pardon me, my lord, there'll be one other guest to share the table with you. A question of accommodation, you see, my lord. The inn is very crowded.
2: Blakey.
1: You look surprised, Countess.
2: Well, you are the last person in the world I expected to see.
1: Our surprise is mutual.
2: The daughter coach doesn't usually stop here. A new mission, Mr. Percy?
1: Of minor importance, hardly worth mentioning. And you?
2: I? Oh, I'm meeting some friends. Very boring, I'm afraid.
1: Ah, well, you can't expect excitement all the time. An hour after nightfall, we approached a lonely stretch of road some 20 miles from Dover. I knew that presently the blow would be struck, and my thoughts dwelt with some misgiving on the scarred image of Mr. Rufus Crouch. The success of my ultimate plan depended upon being deprived of the fake dispatches, but more important to me, on my ability to escape with my life after Mr. Crouch's primary object had been achieved. I consoled myself with the fact that Harding was now sitting in the driver's seat.
3: Oh! Hey, hold there! What's all this about?
4: Keep your seat, driver, and you'll stay unharmed.
3: Look, there are no valuables inside the coach, and precious few passengers.
4: Stay in the coach, all of you. All except you, Blakeney. I want you out on the road. I've got 6 armed men with me. One false move, and you're a dead duck.
1: Oh, I say, just tell me what you want, and let me proceed on my journey.
4: Search him!
1: Hey, oh.
4: Ah, good, let me have that.
1: No, there's estate documents. No, do you know the penalty?
4: Death for the man who carries them. They won't be with me long.
3: Come on, Blakeney!
1: Falling back. Well, put me down a quarter of a mile from the inn, will you?
4: Right.
1: When you find the driver, get along there and meet me.
4: I wonder who'll be there this time.
1: If my guess is correct, Crouch has been instructed to hand the dispatches to the Countess. And that's why she was there today.
4: Oh.
1: And by now she should have company, someone I've been waiting to meet for a long time. We watched from a clump of bushes fringing the courtyard. First we saw Crouch and his hard, cutthroat center. And then a few minutes later, a coach rolled up to the front door. Seventeen of our men are surrounding the inn. Now, Collins, we'll take care of Crouch's men. Harding,
5: yeah?
1: You take over the back and signal me when you're ready.
5: Right.
1: I'm glad to see you in such distinguished company. Stay over there, Crouch.
2: Oh, this is an outrage. I shall demand an inquiry.
1: Raise your voice so much, Countess. There's somebody else in the room. I want him to hear me.
2: Oh.
1: The curtain hides you, Sir John, but he won't stop a bullet. I advise you to come out. He looks scared, Harding.
4: Sir John Castle? Listen,
1: for pity's sake, I... Pity, Sir John? What pity did you feel for Clarges?
4: I can explain.
1: Explain. Those wonderful parties in which promising young officers lost their money and possessions at cards... What pity did you feel when you hounded them so that in desperation they sold you their country's secrets? And I wonder how much pity the Countess felt when it became necessary for one of them to die.
2: You may think you are very clever, Sir Percy, in preventing me from reaching France and telling Chauvelin of your identity. There you have succeeded. But by now, those dispatches are on their way to France, and there is nothing that you can do to stop them.

0: Janice Goring returns as the Scarlet Pimpernel. Now, Marius Goring as the Scarlet Pimpernel.
1: It was unfortunate that the dispatches which the Countess had so cleverly dispatched to France were the false ones. And a month later, when I returned from my successful mission to General Conway in France, many of the League were at my house waiting to welcome me. It was one of those rare occasions in which I had to relate an adventure instead of sharing it.
2: Well, what happened to Crouch, Blakeney?
1: Well, when I arrived in France, he was busy trying to explain to Chauvelin why an army of 10,000 Frenchmen waited 3 days off Dieppe for a British invasion.
2: And when you left?
1: And when I left, he was trying to explain why the invasion came from the land and therefore pushed the French army into the sea.

Adventures of the Scarlet Pimpernel, starring Marius Goring, is written by Joel Murcutt, with music composed and conducted by Sidney Torch. Produced by Harry Allen Towers.

0: The jungle of the upper Amazon.
1: You don't have to shout. Not either.
2: Hey, Dixie, look. Hey, look at this. Look at this one. Look at it, I tell you.
1: Another butterfly.
2: Yeah, look at these wings. Look at them.
1: Bet if it had wings as big as an airplane to take us out of this hellhole.
2: And I bet I'll get 10 francs for this one.
1: If we get out of the jungle alive.
2: Oh, I'll get out.
1: You mean we? You wouldn't leave me here?
2: Don't worry, Dixie. You get in this with me and you'll get out of it with me. Good to sit down.
1: Until the ants begin to eat you.
2: I'll cut it out, will you? Can't you do anything to sing the blues?
1: I suppose I should be happy. Should sing a song because the sun is burning me up, because the insects bite me, because I'm here in this devil's hole, half the world away from my home.
2: Cut it out. If they like it any better than you do, it's our only chance, see? That's when these bugs are our only chance to get a dough and get out of here.
1: But the sun...
2: You think the sun's any colder working in the mines? You think the sun's any colder sitting out there on the beach tearing out of there every time you see a boat heading back? Tell you, Dixie, the jungle's the only chance we have to get out of here, and by the devil, I'm taking it.
1: Yeah, you're right. I know it's as you say. Our only chance.
2: Sure it is. Now snap out of it. Had a couple of days like this one, we'll have caught enough of these bugs to head back to the coast.
1: But when we get through?
2: Listen, Dixie, when I say I'm getting out of here, I'm getting out.
1: But the natives say it.
2: Cut it out, I tell you. Nothing's going to stop me.
1: But if we do get out, how do we know that Mr. Renat will buy the butterflies?
2: Listen, he said he would, didn't he?
1: Oh, what a man says.
2: Yeah? Well, why shouldn't he buy them? Gives us a franc apiece and then sells them all over the world for 20 of them.
1: But who would waste money on such things?
2: Don't you know nothing? Schools,
1: museums.
2: They pay 20 a dough for these jungle butterflies.
1: But why should anybody...
2: Oh, forget it, I tell you. Yeah, hot enough without you shooting your mouth up all over the time. I lay still, I tell you, forget it.
1: All right. I'll forget it. Yo. I seen you laugh to yourself, buddy, you laugh.
2: I was just thinking.
1: What?
2: I think of what you said before about a butterfly with wings like an aeroplane.
1: Yeah.
2: Funny, ain't it? Two big guys like you and me. Guys that shot the works from us and the murder. Both of us depended on what? To get us out of the jungle and back to where we came from. Handful of blue and red and purple butterflies.
1: Yeah, that's the way it is.
2: Funny, ain't it? Anybody told me a couple of years ago I'd be chasing bugs that I swagged them. But bugs are all the chance I got.
1: That's right.
2: You know, it's a funny thing. When I was a kid, I used to chase butterflies, too. Dinky little white ones all around the empty lot and back of the... What's the matter with you, Dixie? What are you staring at?
1: You didn't see it?
2: See what? What is there to see but a... Ladies?
1: No.
2: No one. Then what?
1: From behind that tree. He looked out at me.
2: He? What are you talking about? Who looked out at you?
1: A spider. And I think it was as large as a dog.

0: drove back. Not sleeping. No. I can't sleep either. So hot. Hey, it used to get nice and cool about this time of night where I used to live. Joe. Yeah, what's the matter? Did I see it? He's starting that again.
1: But I must have seen it. I must have seen it. It was all so clear.
0: But I tell you, it was nothing but a monkey hanging there. Spider.
1: But I saw...
0: Go on, the heat's frying your brains. I want to sleep.
1: Yeah. Sleep. I'll try.
0: Okay. Black mosquito got it under the netting.
1: You get it?
0: No. I got it.
1: Another one?
0: Hole in the netting. What's the matter? I might as well get up and fix it. Blast that stuff that's falling apart with mildew.
1: Joe.
0: What do you want?
1: Don't go too close to the edge of the clearing.
0: What are you talking about? I'm just going to fix the netting so that...
1: Joe, what? Joe, what is it? Joe!
0: I'm okay.
1: Yeah, but you scream.
0: Yeah.
1: Well?
0: I saw two. Sitting at the edge of the clearing in the moonlight. Yeah. Spider, as big as a dog.

0: Tighter. Pull the line tighter. Yeah, I thought it. Okay, come on out of the tree now.
1: All right.
0: Now watch yourself. Don't shake that tree too much. That trap door's set on a hair trigger.
1: Yeah. Now it's done.
0: Yeah. Mm-hmm. If that cage ain't strong enough to hold it, you can run a knife through me.
1: But what if it doesn't come here again?
0: Here by the tree the last 2 nights, wasn't it?
1: Yeah, but what?
0: So it'll do it again. But this time it's for the stay by the tree.

0: the dress. Are you sure of the jewels?
1: Sure, sure, I'm sure. We'll catch them. And it won't be butterflies paying our ship their home, Dixie. It'll be the biggest spider in the world. That's all right, huh, Dixie?
0: But are you sure of the trap, Joel?
1: It went strong, right?
0: Yes.
1: I wonder what time it is.
0: Stars are gone.
1: Getting on one.
0: Yeah.
1: It was always earlier before.
0: Trap frightened them away.
1: But a spider knows about traps.
0: You said yourself they're clever.
1: Now be a fool. But
0: you said yourself.
1: That's just talking, that's all.
0: There's a fear in me. Cold and sharp as you.
1: Wait.
0: Huh?
1: Yes, it's clever. Come on, stay quiet.
0: Joe, let him go.
1: Quiet, watch it.
0: Don't pull a trap.
1: Quiet.
0: It's looking at us.
1: Now, this step on it. Leave right under you. There. I got it. Oh, look at it, Dixie. It's right. That's mine. The biggest spider in creation. I'll get all the money I need. Oh. Well, Dixie, what's the matter with you? Come on, why don't you say something?
0: Crap. And it doesn't move. Just looks as...

0: you, Anne. How many days since
1: last day, since we caught the big fella?
2: Three.
1: Yeah, 3 days.
0: You haven't said
1: it. You're telling me.
0: Why do you...
1: Because I'm playing it smart. Pretty soon that thing won't be caring much about anything. And I'm going to slip the bottom of that cage and off we go.
0: They say such creatures can live for a long time without eating.
1: No, not with that size. I figure that sitting out there in that sun all day, well, in about a week, it won't care much whatever we do with it.
0: Joe?
1: Yeah?
0: How could such a creature be?
1: What do you mean, how could it be? You're looking at it, ain't you?
0: But such a spider.
1: It's there. That's all that means anything to me.
0: But such a giant creature.
1: That's it. It's a giant, isn't it? Well, you've seen giant human beings in circuses, haven't you? They just happen, that's all. That's the way this spider happened.
0: So black.
1: Yeah. The midnight special, you mean? Those big, hairy legs.
0: Once I saw an octopus.
1: Huh?
0: Devilfish.
1: Oh, yeah, yeah, sure. This one looks like a five-man devilfish, is that it?
0: Yeah.
1: Oh, we're not making a billboard at a circus sideshow. Will we clean up?
0: The legs are strength and must have.
1: Mm-hmm, not when I get through.
0: Look at it, Joe, be honest.
1: Huh?
0: Isn't there a strange fascination when you look at it closer?
1: What are you talking about?
0: It's ours.
1: Well, how this shine.
0: So what? As if there was a thought behind it.
1: You're starting that again.
0: All these 3 days it sits there so quietly. It's eyes like burning flames just watching.
1: Cut it out.
0: If it is thinking, I'm afraid of what it is thinking.

out here, Spider. Yeah, plenty of that. Hey, Dixie couldn't take it anymore. He's off looking for a cool spot. But me, I didn't want to leave you alone, Spider. I didn't want to leave my meal ticket. You're going to be a big-time attraction on the boardwalk in some big-time circus, Spider. Yeah. Yeah, you're a screwy-looking thing, Spider. They won't believe it until they see it. The fella's going to cost them plenty before they do see it. Hey, Spider. How'd you move?

Friday. Not dead. Get a stick. Friday. Bless you, you're not dead. You can't be dead. It's been only a week since. You can't be dead. You're my chance. You can't be dead. Curled up with your legs over you. Rest your move. We've seen a figure. Let go. Let go of me. Oh, that's the devil. You fool me. Let go. Let go of my arm. Get away. Let go. Dixie. Dixie. Spider. Come on, Dixie.

Joe, where are you? Joe? Oh, Sam, suddenly so quiet. Joe? Where's the man? He said, did you hear? He said, Buddy, what? Cried it up. What? Joe, come quickly. I found a body. Joe, come quickly. Must see who? Huh? Joe, it's you. Joe, how did this what? The spider. But how? Gone through the cage. What he did to you, Joe. Might come back while I was standing here. Might come back, gotta get out. Here, get these together. Butterfly, take boxes and get out before. Something moved behind that tree. No, it won't get me. Won't get me, it won't get me. Oh! My foot pushed it. Must have broken my... Oh, gotta get away. Oh, gotta get away. Gotta get away. Gotta get away.

0: Gosling. 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So dark. Never get me now, that devil thing. I did get away. Crawled miles. I did get away.
1: Clear.
0: Someone to help me. Crawled in the house. Someone to help me. So dark. All tired. No strength to call out. Crawl and find someone to help me. And I'll be free. Free.
2: Got something. What? Body.
0: Joe. Joe, you, but how? What?
2: Back in the camp. I'm back in the camp. Crawled all night in the surf. We're back in the camp. For...
0: No. Get out. Get out before I... No, can't crawl anymore. It's dark.
2: What? Behind me, it's behind me, waiting to jump on my back.
0: No, don't!
2: Nothing. Isn't there? If I could only crawl again, if I could only get away before... The moon coming up bright. Now I'll see what... Not here. Only you, Joe. Empty flesh over there in the moonlight.
0: Blast you to the devil, Joe. You brought me here. You was right that you got, but that spider won't get me, not me. It's gone now. Well, it will get better. I will get away. Yes, I will. I...
2: Spider, come back.
0: No, closer, no.
2: Go back. Well, what? One girl. Crawling over him. But Joe is dead. Why did he... What is the spider going to... Spinning a web over him. Turning him around and around like a fly. Covering him with that thick silk. Spinning a web of silk over his Joe. See? Son. Born. Morning, it is morning. I'm alive.
3: Come. Get a high.
2: Who?
3: So heavy a walk is can't be that devil spider. Must be one of the savages there. Help me.
2: See who? Joe. It is Joe alive.
0: Joe, I'm here. Wait for me. Joe, why do you stand there? I must have had a dream. All that happened, yes, a dream. Last night was such a funny nightmare to tell you. Joe, why do you just stand there? Why do you just look at me? Your eyes, the sun shines on them, they hurt me. Don't look at me like that, Joe. Your eyes so dark, so big. I said, closer, my friend, come closer. I have such a happy thing to tell you closer. I hear you. I like what your eyes are singing to me, Joe. Yes, I come closer. You keep telling me that happy thing. Yeah. I'm close to you now, Joe. Tell me what your eyes... Your hand.
1: Why do you grab my arm? Your other hand, my other arm. Why do your fingers hold my arm so tight they hurt me? Another arm on my shoulder, Joe. Another arm holding my neck. Joe, so many arms, how can it be? Joe, it is you. I see your face, but your eye is bigger and bigger. Sun so strong in my head, burning my head inside. Is that why I see such crazy things, Joe? Joe, why don't you say something? Your eyes bigger and bigger, burning into my head. Now your face is changing. Joe, it is you. Then why doesn't your face... Joe, that sound, your face, your arms...
3: Spider...

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The wonderful eyes you have, Mr. Spider. I'm not afraid anymore. Isn't that a joke? Your black arms pull me close. I see the poison dripping from your fangs, but I'm not afraid. It's very funny. When the worst thing really happens, you're not afraid. I'm not afraid. Your fangs. 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I'm not afraid. Right deep. 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

0: Lights Out brings you stories of the supernatural and the supernormal, dramatizing the fantasies and the mysteries of the unknown. We tell you this frankly, so if you wish to avoid the excitement and tension of these imaginative plays, we urge you calmly but sincerely to turn off your radio now.
1: This is Arch Obler. Tonight, a strange story about ordinary people. Two girls just like you or your daughter or the girl who works next to you in the office. But first, Frank Martin.
0: Worried because you're underweight and frazzled out? Miserable because you lack the pep and strength and energy you need these busy days? Well, cheer up. Very possibly you simply need more vitamin B1 and iron than you're getting from your food. And pleasant little ironized yeast tablets supply both of these vital substances. They've been of amazing benefit to thousands with these deficiencies. Gains of glorious new pep and strength and needed pounds within just a few short weeks are nothing unusual. That's right, ironized yeast tablets. And now, lights out, everybody.

0: Alice.
1: Hmm?
0: Do you think we're still in the United States?
1: I'm beginning to doubt it.
0: Are you sure you got the right address?
1: Of course.
0: Well, don't be so dogmatic. You have made mistakes.
1: Sounds as if you're starting to get annoyed.
0: Well, I am. We've been driving so long, my back feels as if somebody were doing a Big Apple on it.
1: Oh, we'll be there soon enough.
0: You know, Alice, sometimes that calm nature of yours makes me good and tired.
1: You sound as if you want to quarrel.
0: Oh, I'm sorry. It's just that... Well, I looked forward to this vacation for weeks, and now that it's happening, well, it isn't so much fun.
1: Oh, wait till you get to my Aunt Harriet's. You can curl up in the alfalfa and sleep for days.
0: Sleep. Oh, that's a lovely word. Just imagine, sleeping as long as you want without having to worry about making an 8 o'clock class.
1: Mm, perfect.
0: But are you sure you know where your Aunt Harriet lives?
1: I've run out of synonyms for her. Of course I do.
0: Oh, I just like to reassure myself. I certainly hope she has soft beds.
1: Oh, and that reminds me, you did send her that letter that we're coming.
0: No.
1: Say that again?
0: No, I didn't send the letter.
1: You mean to say that she doesn't even know that we're coming to stay with her?
0: Well, I decided it'd be more fun if we sort of surprised her.
1: Well, of all the brainstorms, walking in on somebody you haven't seen for 10 years and expecting her to welcome you.
0: She's my only aunt, isn't she?
1: But maybe she won't have room for
0: us. Don't be silly. I told you Aunt Harriet lives alone and likes it.
1: Well, maybe she won't like it if we barge in on her.
0: Don't be silly. Of course we'll be welcome. From what I've heard, she's a little old darling.
1: When you were 8, she was a darling. For all you know, she's taken the welcome mat in years ago.
0: Oh.
1: Hey, wait a minute. Didn't you say we were supposed to go down Camden Road 3 miles?
0: Yes.
1: Then you are lost. That sign back there, this isn't Camden Road.
0: You're silly.
1: I saw it with my own eyes. It said Pig Snackle Road.
0: Oh,
1: there, see that? Pig Snackle Road. You are wrong.
0: Pig Snackle Road. That's too good to be true.
1: Are you crazy, laughing at a name of a place when you haven't got any idea where you are in my
0: back? Oh, don't be silly. I'm sure we'll find... Hey, there. There it is.
1: There's what? The edge of the world?
0: Oh, no, the crossroad. The entrance to Aunt Harriet's place ought to be just a little bit beyond it.
1: That's what you say.
0: Well, yes. There it is. Here we turn here. Turn.
1: Hey, wait a minute. What are you trying to do? Turn over?
0: Oh, it won't be long now.
1: Oh, you're... telling me. This is no road. It's a cow pad.
0: Yeah. Aunt Harriet likes privacy.
1: Oh.
0: I remember Dad and Mother used to say that.
1: Another 100 feet on this road, and I won't need a bed. I'll need a stretcher. Come on, slow down. I knew it. What a road. Even the tires couldn't take it.
0: What do we care? Aunt Harriet's place just a little ways down. We'll walk.
1: You mean leave the car right here in the middle of the road?
0: It's Aunt Harriet's own private road. No one will bother it. Oh, come on. Take your bag. Let's get out of here.
1: Oh, all right. I'm just a stooge.
0: Come on, let's go. We'll just be in time for dinner.
1: That's what you think.
0: What do you mean?
1: I mean, maybe your Aunt Harriet doesn't like guests who walk in just like that. Hey, Alice, now what are you stopping for?
0: Well, I just noticed.
1: Noticed what?
0: How dark it's getting.
1: So what? Come on. When the sun starts setting, it gets dark. I learned that in Physical Science 101.
0: Yeah, but back there on the road, it was so light, and here it's so dark and gloomy.
1: What's the matter with you? Are you going to take your suitcase and come on, or are you going to stand there being afraid of the dark?
0: I'm all right.
1: So many trees around here, no wonder it's dark. If that Aunt Harriet of yours wants privacy, she sure got it. And I hope when we get there, I'll have the same...
0: Lona.
1: Now what?
0: Look at that mist coming up through the trees.
1: Yeah.
0: Like long, white, curling fingers.
1: Oh, stop that, will you? It's just that it's getting late. Colder, moisture's condensing. Oh, will we ever get there, riding and walking? Have you actually got an Aunt Harriet? Come on, let's go back.
0: Hey, wait, Lona, there it is.
1: Huh? Hallelujah, it is a house. Well, it's about time. It's about time. Harder, Alice. Knock harder.
0: I can't. It hurts my knuckles.
1: Oh, let me.
0: She must be home. There's a light upstairs.
1: And you were going to surprise her, eh?
0: Oh, but she never leaves this place.
1: Oh, go on. You don't even know that she lives here. Fine business. Car with a flat, stuck in the middle of nowhere. Nobody home in this godforsaken place. Me so tired I could sleep standing on my head.
0: But she must be home.
1: You're repeating yourself. Oh, if this is a vacation.
0: Hey, wait a minute. Wait. Wait, there's someone at the door.
2: Oh, yes. Yes? Oh, what do you want?
0: I'm looking for a... I mean, are you Miss Saugus?
2: Yes, yes. Oh, what do you want?
0: Well, then you are Aunt Harriet.
1: Hallelujah again.
2: Who's calling me Aunt Harriet? Who, I say? Who are you?
0: Why, I'm Alice. Alice Preston.
2: Alice? Oh, yes, yes. Bless my soul. I know you. Come in. Come in.
0: Hallelujah, we're here.
2: Come in. Come in and close the door.
0: Oh, Aunt Harriet, you don't know how glad I am to see you. Did we have a time getting here?
2: Yes. Come right in here. Right in here.
0: There, Lona. I told you we'd be welcome.
1: She didn't even ask who I was.
2: Now, put your things down here and sit down and make yourself comfortable.
0: Thanks. Aunt Harriet, this is my girlfriend, Lona Stevens. We roomed together at the university, and I asked her to come along with me.
2: It's all right, my child. It's all right. Anyone's welcome. Anyone at all.
1: Oh, that's very kind of you, Aunt Harriet. I hope you won't mind my calling you that, but Alice always...
2: There, my child. It's all right. A name's a name. Now, sit here and be comfortable. I'll get some tea.
0: Oh, no, really, Aunt Harriet.
1: Well, apparently your Aunt Harriet does what she wants to do.
0: Doesn't she?
1: Oh, well, as long as we're here. Like something out of a museum, isn't it?
0: What?
1: The house, the furnishings. Look at the chairs and that sofa. Are they prehistoric or are they prehistoric?
0: Yeah, I didn't think she was so old.
1: Oh, you mean your aunt?
0: Yes.
1: Oh, well, after all, in 10 years, living alone out in this godforsaken place, I sort of think she's nice.
0: Do you?
1: Taking us right in and not asking us all sorts of silly questions. That's the kind of relative to have. You know, if I were to go barging in on any of mine, first they'd give me a third degree on how come I was away from school, and then they'd give me another third degree on how long I was going to stay.
0: Lona.
1: What's the matter?
0: Back there in the shadows.
1: What is
0: it? I don't... It's something moving.
1: Why, it's a dog.
0: Oh?
1: Why, no, it's a cat.
0: Cat? It is a cat.
1: Not a cat. Look at the size of it. Tiger.
0: Lona, what do we do?
1: Don't move. If we do, it'll...
2: Now, here's your tea, young ladies. Nice, warm tea. Just what you need.
0: Aunt Harriet.
2: What's the matter? What? Oh, he's frightened you.
0: What? What is it?
2: You've got eyes, haven't you?
0: Well, yes, but I...
1: It's so dark in that corner, we can't hardly tell. It's not a tiger, is it?
2: Don't talk nonsense.
0: Well, what is it?
2: He shouldn't be here at all. It's much too early for him.
0: Aunt Harriet, didn't you hear me? I asked you what it is.
2: Oh, what do you think he is?
0: Well, it can't be a cat.
1: Why, he's as big as a police
2: dog. All right, come upstairs. I'll show you to your room. Now, this way, I'll show you to
0: Aunt
2: your
0: Harriet,
2: room.
0: I don't...
2: Come along. I say, I'll come along up these stairs.
1: Come on, Alice.
0: Why don't
1: Come
0: you?
1: On, we better do as she says.
0: All right.
2: You must be tired, you two. Sleep.
0: But Aunt Harriet, how could it be a cat when we...
2: Talk no more about it. Talk no more about it now. Tomorrow. We'll talk about that tomorrow morning. Now, in here, my dears. In here.
1: Come on, Ellen.
0: But why doesn't she answer me?
2: There, you see. A very comfortable room for both of you to rest in. Nice wide bed. Everything clean.
0: But, Aunt Harriet...
2: Wait, just a minute.
0: I want to find out something about this.
2: Yes.
1: Forget it, Alice. Well. Whatever it is, you can find out in the morning.
0: But that cat...
1: Oh, cat. Can't you say anything but cat?
0: It was so huge.
1: Huge nothing.
0: What?
1: Well, we just imagined it, that's all. I mean, there in the shadows, it looked monstrous. You heard it. It sounded just like an ordinary tomcat.
0: But I
1: you
0: saw
1: You didn't see any more than I saw, and I think it was just a long shadow that got us fooled, that's all.
0: Yes, that could be it, yeah. Couldn't it?
1: Of course. You remember in Psych 101 class, old Pudgy Wudgy told us about the tricks your eyes play in bad light when it comes to judging size.
0: Yeah, I remember. Local signs, they called it.
1: Right. Well, that's the way it was with that cat. I'll bet you your Aunt Harriet thinks we're both a little screwy. That's why she got us up here to bed in a hurry. Oh, bed. Isn't that a wonderful word? And will we sleep?
0: I hope so.
1: Alice.
0: What?
1: You're not sleeping either, are you?
0: No. I am. I wanted to talk to you for hours, but I wasn't sure.
1: I thought you were asleep.
0: Somehow I can't.
1: Me neither.
0: I can't understand why.
1: I'm the one who was crying how tired I was.
0: The bed's so comfortable.
1: The house is quiet enough.
0: The house?
1: Huh?
0: Maybe that's why we can't sleep.
1: What do you mean?
0: Well,
3: There's something about the house.
0: What?
3: Something oppressive that won't let us sleep.
0: Oh, you're crazy.
3: No, I'm not.
0: It's just that, well, that we're too tired to sleep, that's all. Yes, that's it. Too tired, nerves on edge.
3: Oh, I've been lying here for hours trying to figure it out. Now I know.
0: Will you stop talking like that?
3: Don't you feel it, Lona? Don't you?
0: Well, I...
3: Tell the truth, you do feel it. It's something heavy in the air. You know, pressing down on us. I'm awfully frightened, Lona. Awfully.
0: Well, you're not going to frighten me. Why, this is your own Aunt Harriet's house. She's down there sleeping, and she...
3: That cat.
0: Yeah.
3: It sounds huge, doesn't it?
0: That's because it's so quiet in the house.
3: Lona, there's another one.
0: Shh.
3: I tell you, there's two of them. Lona, listen to them. They're not ordinary cats. Listen to them.

0: Ladies and gentlemen, we leave our lights-out story of little old lady for just a moment to accompany a young lady who's calling on a friend.
1: Hey, Sue, how about taking a walk? It's a wonderful day.
2: Not me. I'm too tired. I don't know where you get all your pep. I'm always tired. I'm losing weight. I can't sleep. What can be wrong with me?
0: Very possibly you simply need more vitamin B1 and iron. You see, when you don't get enough vitamin B1 from your food, you may lose your appetite, not eat all you need to keep your weight and strength up to par. And when you don't get enough iron from your food, you may be weak and pale and feel frazzled out.
2: But if I don't get enough of those things from my food, how can I get them?
0: Ironized yeast tablets supply both vitamin B1 and iron. Thus, ironized yeast helps two ways in these deficiencies. Helps you two ways to regain weight and pep and sparkle. So, if you need more vitamin B1 and iron, get ironized yeast tablets right away. Tonight. See you soon, you aren't saying.
2: Talk about pep. I'm fairly bursting with it now I've regained this nice weight. My, but I'm glad I tried ironized yeast tablets.
0: And now, back to our lights out story of little old...

0: They can't be cats.
1: I'll call Aunt Harriet. She'll tell me. She'll make them stop.
2: Alice, wait. Don't go out there, you little fool.
0: Aunt Harriet, I've got
2: to get away from that door. Listen to those things down there. Listen to them.
0: No, I can't stand any more of it. Aunt Harriet. Aunt Harriet, make them stop. Aunt Harriet!
1: They've gone.
0: What?
1: What were they?
0: Could two cats make all that noise?
2: Aunt Harriet, why don't you come in here?
0: No, Alice, don't open that door.
2: Oh, but Aunt Harriet, why doesn't she answer me? She must know what it's all about. Why doesn't she?
0: Wait!
1: What?
0: Listen.
1: Someone's coming up the stairs.
0: Yes.
1: My Aunt Harriet?
0: It's not quite like footsteps.
1: The cat.
0: Maybe.
1: The door.
0: Cats can't open doors.
1: It's right outside the door.
0: I can hear, can't I?
1: Is it a cat?
0: Of course it is.
1: You don't think so either, do you?
0: It's just sitting there.
1: Yes.
0: Let it sit there.
1: I'm so afraid.
0: When morning comes, we'll get out of here.
2: Aunt Harriet. Aunt Harriet, why don't you answer me?
0: Oh, stop that.
2: There's something outside of our door, Aunt Harriet. We don't know what it is.
0: What's the use of calling if she won't answer you?
2: Why do you say that?
0: Because she hasn't answered us and she won't.
1: But she's in the house. She must know.
0: Wait. Trying to get in.
1: As long as the door is shut.
0: We're safe enough.
2: Aunt Harriet! Oh, please wake up, Aunt Harriet.
0: No!
1: What?
0: Look. Doorknob. It's turning.
2: Oh.
0: Alice, cats can't open doors.
1: You mean Aunt Harriet? Yes. Yes, it must be Aunt Harriet.
0: She's ill and she's trying to open the door. I'll open it for her.
1: No. Oh, no, Lorna, stay away from that door. I'm afraid. Oh, don't.
0: Come right in, Aunt Harriet.

0: Mona. Mona, I've got to get help. I've got to. Oh, my arm. I can't stand the pain. I've got to. Wood's so thick. I'm lost. I'm lost. And I've got to get help. Someone's got to help me. I'll get help for you. I'll get the help. It's getting bright. It's dawn. If I could only find a path, a road. Bushes tearing my clothes. Why do you tear my clothes? I just want to get help for Lona. I'll get help for you, Lona. I will. Road. An automobile. Help. Stop. You've got to stop. Help me. Please. Oh, help me. Oh, Lona.
1: Where is your sister? What's the matter?
0: Oh, please.
1: Who are you?
0: Help me. Come with me right now.
1: Now,
0: please,
1: take it easy.
0: Talk.
1: Take it easy. I'll help
0: Hurry.
1: You. Sure, I'll help
0: you. Must
1: you. I'm sheriff of this county.
0: Hurry, you must help me.
1: Now, wait a minute.
0: Please.
1: Are you with the girls who left that car on the side road back in the woods?
0: Car, yes. Yes, we left our car there.
1: Oh.
0: Oh, hurry. Please help me. My friend Lona.
1: Joe! These
0: oh,
1: are the girls.
0: Talk,
1: we found your car in the woods,
0: no.
1: And we've been looking for you for hours.
0: Please don't stand there talking. Hurry. We've got to help her. It's killing her.
1: Killing her? Joe, did you hear what
0: please.
1: She said?
0: Don't talk. Hurry. Hurry and come with me. Hurry. Please hurry, I beg of you.
1: All right. Now take it easy, sister. This is the house, ain't it?
0: Yes. Oh, yes, this is the place.
2: The old Sorgus house.
1: Yeah. Try the door, Joe.
0: Hurry.
2: It's open, Sheriff.
0: Push it.
1: Well, let's go.
0: She's upstairs. She's upstairs.
2: Nobody down here, Sheriff.
0: Here.
1: All right, let's get up there.
0: Here.
1: I don't know what this is all about, but I'm soon going to find out.
0: Lona, we're coming for you. Lona, we're coming. Right.
2: Hey. What room is it, Sheriff?
0: Right here, that room. That room right there. Hurry. It's killing her.
1: Get your gun out, Joe.
0: Please.
2: Door's partly open.
0: Oh,
1: okay,
0: go
1: kick
0: in.
1: It open.
0: Please.
1: Watch yourself. Careful, Joe.
2: Sheriff!
1: Sister, you stay here.
0: Lona.
2: Sheriff, there's nobody in this room.
0: Lona.
2: Huh? Look for yourself.
0: Please.
1: Well, now what
0: Lona.
1: The...
0: Lona, where are you?
1: Now, wait a minute, sister. Lona. Are you sure that the...
0: Yes. Yes, she was here. Right here. It came in the door. Jumped at her. I turned. I ran. I jumped out of the window.
2: Hey, this window ain't broke.
0: But I tell you, I went through it. See? See my arm?
1: Yeah.
0: Please.
1: But there's no one in here.
0: Oh,
1: the bed, why, it ain't even messed up.
0: Oh,
1: did you say you two
0: were
1: sleeping, sister?
0: We were. Oh, Lona. Where are you? What has it done with you? Aunt Harriet.
1: Huh?
0: She'll know. Or has it killed her, too?
2: Sheriff, come quick. Bring the girl.
1: Oh, come along, sister. Joe, what is it?
2: Look in there.
0: Aunt Harriet.
1: Old lady sitting in the rocker and knitting.
0: Oh, Aunt Harriet. Lona, where is she? What happened? Oh, Aunt Harriet, please tell me.
1: Yeah, tell us all.
3: Might I ask what this is all about?
0: Aunt Harriet, what's the matter? Didn't you hear anything? Lona, that horrible cat thing. What did it do to her? Answer me, what did it do?
3: Would you gentlemen tell me who is this hysterical young girl?
0: Aunt Harriet.
1: Now look here, don't you know who this girl is?
3: I certainly do not.
0: But Aunt Harriet, I'm Alice. I came here with Lona, don't you remember?
3: You must be mistaken. I've been alone all night.
1: You hear that,
0: no.
1: Joe?
0: No, I was here. Lona and I did come here. It's a horrible joke, that's what it is. Aunt Harriet, please tell him you're just joking. Lona, Where is she?
3: I don't know what you're talking about. I never saw you before in all my life.
0: No. Oh, no, that's not true, Aunt Harriet. Aunt Harriet...
1: Now, wait a minute. I've had about enough of this out of you, sister. Chasing up here with all that bunkum about cats and killings and all that.
0: No. Mm. Everything I said to you.
1: You better come along with us.
0: Everything I said to you was true. It was true.
1: Joe, take her other arm.
0: No, let go of me.
1: Come on now.
0: Please,
1: don't
0: Aunt
1: raise
0: Harriet,
1: a fuss.
0: Don't let them take me away.
1: Come
0: those
1: on,
0: horrible
1: sister.
0: Cat things. I tell you, there were two of them here.
1: Oh, come on.
0: Oh, don't let them take me
1: away. Now, don't mind her, old lady. We'll take care of her.
4: Yes, take good care of her. Cracked little thing.
1: Now, come on, sister.
0: No, wait. Look at her teeth as she laughs. Look at her teeth.
5: Mother in heaven, they're cat's teeth.
1: And her hands, they're claws.
3: No. Stay away from me.
1: Grab her, Joe.
2: Stop you.
3: Let me go.
2: Stop.

0: Joe.
1: Dead.
2: Oh, I'm serious.
0: Oh, she's no aunt of anything human. I can tell you that. Look at her.
2: But my Aunt Harriet. Aunt Harriet Saugus.
1: Saugus? You hear that, Sheriff?
0: Yeah. So you came here thinking she was Mrs. Saugus. Did you, girl?
2: Yes. Yes, Lona and I. And Lona must be dead now. How could my aunt do what she did? How could she?
0: This thing is no aunt of yours, child. Your Aunt Harriet Saugus died in this house 3 years ago. And she left 2 cats.
3: My dear Mr. Obler.
4: Oh, come, Frank. Don't tell me you don't believe tonight's story.
3: Should I?
4: Frank, did you ever hear of lycanthropy?
3: The who?
4: Lycanthropy. I was looking it up just then. That's why I didn't answer you. It's a form of illusion in which the person imagines he's a wolf.
3: Oh, yeah. Main Street's full of them.
4: Now, seriously. Only a handful of years ago, it was the firm belief of many people that certain human beings could turn into animals. But more of that in just a moment.
3: Friends, if more vitamin B1 and iron is all you need to help build yourself up, get ironized yeast tablets. Of course, there are cases where a rundown condition may be due to other causes. If in doubt, see your doctor. But if vitamin B1 and iron shortage is your trouble, remember, ironized yeast has been so successful in such cases that it's sold on this no-risk, money-back basis. If you don't begin to eat better, to look and feel stronger, peppier, and more alive, the cost of the first bottle will be refunded to you in full by Ironized Yeast, Box IY, Rahway, New Jersey. Now, Mr. Obler, what about those wolves? Do you think that people can turn into wolves and cats?
4: And poor fish? No. But under certain provocations, the human mind can certainly transform itself into many peculiar forms. Even we who are normal, haven't we met women who are catty, men who are brave as lions, and others who made you wonder whether they were men or mice? But even if you've had some doubt about people turning into animals, there's no doubt about what waste kitchen fats turn into. Oh, what a transition. But seriously, what every American wants is the news that Berlin has fallen, that the stars and stripes are flying over Tokyo. And ladies, you, Mrs. Johnson, wrote me last week, and you, Mrs. Stauffer, and all the rest of you. There is a vital part which only you can play in that final victory. Only you can furnish the kitchen fats which are needed so desperately to make explosives. Now, with the loss of most of our sources of supply in the Pacific, Uncle Sam must look to you for the fats our plants must have. You and only you can supply them. Now, you say you can't save enough to count now that meat and fats are rationed? Then listen to this.
3: As little as 1 tablespoon of fat a day amounts to 1 pound in a month. That pound of waste fat will send to Hitler and Hirohito, with your compliments, 1/2 pound of dynamite, 10 rounds from an airplane cannon, 4 anti-aircraft shells. And mind you, the government doesn't want them until they're too dark or too strong for your further use. Then and only then, pour them into a smooth-edged can, sell them to your butcher, and within 3 weeks' time, they'll be in a munitions plant on their way to the fighting fronts to do their vital share for victory. Make your waste kitchen fats to your butcher the first thing tomorrow morning, so our boys can give your answer to the Japs and Nazis at the earliest possible moment.
4: Now, Frank, let's talk about next week's story. Next week, just an experiment, an entirely different type of lights-out story. An entirely different approach. There's love and a boy and a girl in it. Now, it's a story I did a very long time ago to a rather limited audience. And I know that you, 13 millions who listen to Lights Out, will enjoy The Ugliest Man in the World next week.
3: Yes, tune in next Tuesday again for Arch Obler's eerie story, The Ugliest Man in the World. And if you need more vitamin B1 and iron, be sure to try ironized yeast. But remember, there's only one ironized yeast. You'll know it instantly by the yellow and orange package and by the big letters IY on the container and on each tablet.
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6: Oh, here comes Flaker with a bang, bang. 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Right out of the step, bang bang.
7: Hello, gang. You ready for a riddle? Then answer me this. Oh, it's a dilly. Here it goes. Brothers and sisters, I have none. But this man's father is my father's son. Now, who is it? Why, it's me. Isn't that Tuffy? Say, gang, but take it from me, your old pal Duck Browning. Yep, you take it from me, there's no beating this eating. I mean a bowl of Quaker puffed wheat or rice barkies with milk and sugar and topped with your favorite fruit. Man, no man. These giant breakfast grains of wheat or rice hit the spot. From first to last delicious spoonful, they just melt in your mouth. And talk about flavor. Say, you get a nut-like flavor that stands out. And boy, oh boy, Quaker puffed wheat and rice barkies are crisp and tender as nuts in November. Yep, these kingpin kernels are shot from guns, exploded to 8 times normal size. And here's something else that's important, too. They furnish restored natural grain amounts of vitamin B1, niacin, and iron. Good and good for you. That's why the breakfast grains shot from guns are today more popular than ever before. So don't be missing out. Get both kinds. Quaker puffed wheat and puffed rice barkies. But make no mistake. They come only in the big Quaker packages that are red and blue. They're the ones for you. Stand by. Quaker puffed wheat barkies. Wheat that shot from guns. Here comes Quaker with a bang bang. Right out of that step, bang bang. Ask Mother. She knows. Yes, Mother knows that quality comes first in a food. And that's one of the big reasons why Quaker puffed wheat and rice barkies are more popular today than ever before. Folks appreciate quality in a food. And only the premium grains of wheat and rice are selected for sparkies. Then these premium grains are shot from guns, actually exploded to 8 times normal size. Plump, luscious, ready-to-eat morsels, as crisp and tender as nuts in November. And so, when Mother's making out the family shopping list, remember to buy the best. Quaker puffed wheat and puffed rice sparkies.
8: Quiet, please. Quiet, please.

0: The American Broadcasting Company presents Quiet Please, which is written and directed by Willis Cooper, and which features Ernest Chappell. Quiet Please for today is called Northern Light. This is a story about the temporal displacement of mass. It is also a story about teleportation. Do you know what those terms mean? No, I didn't think you did, but you stay right where you are, my charming friend, and you're quite likely to find out. You just stay right there and listen. I'll tell you everything you want to know. And maybe a couple of things you're not terribly anxious to know. Ever see the Northern Lights? Aurora Borealis is their right name. You don't see them very often below the 50th parallel of latitude in this country, but up in northern Minnesota and Canada, upper New York, places like that, they're quite common of a winter night. If you've seen them, you know what they look like. If you haven't, there's no use by trying to describe them. Sometimes they fill a whole northern sky with waves of color, like a fire burning way beyond the horizon. Sometimes they're just long streamers of fire filling up the whole sky. And another time they look like gigantic, fringed curtains of pure light, swaying as if some cold cosmic breeze plucked at them, way far off there to the north. And you can hear them, too, sometimes. Well, maybe not exactly hear them, but there's a sound, a humming, a crackling somewhere inside your head. And there are times when you'd swear it's a voice talking to you, talking in some kind of strange language you can almost understand, filling your whole being with a kind of desperate, inescapable terror. You know what I mean? At night, in the cold night, voices talking and saying things to you that you can almost understand, filling the night sky with signs and portents of inescapable terror. And nobody in the whole world knows what they are, nobody in this world at least, except me. And after I get done talking to you, you'll know too. And you won't be happy. Let me show you something now. This is from a recording I made on, December 13th, 1948, a little more than a month and a half ago. I started the recorder while Norman and I were just about finished with our work that afternoon here in the laboratory. I just set the microphone on top of the file cabinet there and turned on the machine. Listen, I'm going to play it back for you. The quality isn't so very good, but you can recognize my voice and Norman's, I think. Here.
1: I got the call. Rewind now, I guess.
2: Did you test it?
1: How can I test it when I said I just got a rewind?
2: Well, hurry up. It's almost 6 o'clock.
1: Yeah. Well, it's dark, but I didn't realize the time.
2: Hurry up.
1: I'm hurrying. Be a display tonight, you suppose?
2: How do I know? Been a display the last 3 nights.
1: Well, that was a dinger last night, wasn't it?
2: Yeah, the machine wasn't ready.
1: Hey, listen, now, do you think you can do better than I can? Ouch!
2: What's the matter?
1: Oh, I stuck my finger.
2: Where'd you put the copper sulfate?
1: Up above the sink.
2: Huh? I got it. What are you doing?
1: Testing the coil.
2: How's it?
1: Oh, it looks okay. Hey, wait a minute. Yeah, it's okay.
2: I'll be right with you. Hook it up.
1: What are you going to send?
2: You try my cigarette lighter. That won't work anyway. I won't miss it if we don't get it back.
1: I don't know how the thing will work when the northern lights aren't shining.
2: Well, maybe they are shining. Turn off the room light. Let's see.
1: All right.
2: Pretty early, I guess.
1: What's the matter?
2: Hey, look.
1: Out early tonight. Oh, boy, that's fine. The whole sky. Look, blue and yellow. See, I never saw those long fringes before.
2: Never the same.
1: What's that? You turn on the recorder?
2: Yeah,
1: it's turning over. Let's see. Now is the time for all good men to come to the aid of their party.
2: Now leave it alone. You about ready now?
1: Well, it's funny about the aurora.
2: Northern lights?
0: Listen to this part closely, friend.
1: Oh, I don't know.
0: Remember what I told you.
1: You can almost hear the darn things. Not hear him, I mean, but it's kind of like somebody talking to you in a language you can almost understand. I don't know. I mean, you ever notice it?
2: Sure. High frequencies, I guess. Something.
1: Awful lot we don't understand.
2: Look, you go over there at the recorder and talk into the mic.
1: Talk what?
2: Well, just describe what happens for the record.
1: I'm no announcer.
2: I know you're not, but just say what you see so we'll have an accurate record.
1: Okay. Now?
2: Go ahead.
1: This is an experiment in the temporal displacement of a solid object. In other words, the first actual demonstration of a time machine. If it works.
2: It'll work all right. Go on.
1: Paul is now placing his old beat-up cigarette lighter on the stage of the hypercucambulator, and he is now setting the microchronometer to determine how far into the future he's going to send the lighter. Well, how far, Paul?
2: 10 seconds.
1: 10 seconds. At the end of that time, if our calculations are correct, and we hope they are, the cigarette lighter will reappear. In that period of time, it will have been into the future. We could send it farther into the future if we wanted to, I guess, but we'd just have to wait that much longer for time to catch up with it and make it reappear. But 10 seconds, we can prove our point by sending it 10 seconds into the future just as well as 10 years ahead, and this way we don't have to wait so long. Hey, how am I doing, Paul?
2: I'm going to your commercial.
1: When Paul presses the little button, the cigarette lighter will turn to nothing.
2: That's not right. It'll be here, but it'll be 10 seconds.
0: Now, listen closely, please.
1: Yeah. Well, now,
0: what's going to happen?
1: Mr. Paul McGillicutt, a famous mad scientist, is about to press the big old button and send his lighter into the future. You ready, Paul?
2: Here we go. Stand by.
1: By golly, it is gone. It just disappeared. Bang, like that.
2: Hold your watch up close to the mic, Paul, so we'll record.
1: Yeah. There isn't a sign of the lighter. The little stage on which Paul placed it is empty, and it should appear again in just a second if it really did work. 3, 2, 1.
2: It's back! Hey, it's back, Norm!
1: It worked! We made it! Oh, man, let's see if it's all right. Oh!
2: Now what?
1: Oh, the lighter. Oh, it's cold, Paul. Ooh, here, take it, Paul, take it. It's freezing cold.
2: What do you know? The darn thing's like a piece of ice.
1: Where the dickens do you suppose it's been in that 10 seconds?
0: No, wait, friend. That's not
1: right.
0: The payoff yet.
1: Said, only in the future.
0: Listen.
2: And time's caught up with it. It's back, but...
1: Hey, Paul, look. Where did that come from?
2: What?
1: There on the stage where the lighter was. Where'd that come from? In the middle of winter.
2: What is it?
1: It's a caterpillar, Paul. A brown and black caterpillar.
2: Well, where do you suppose it came from? It wasn't there.
1: I'll tell you where it came from, Paul.
2: What?
1: It came from the same place where the cigarette lighter went.
2: What are you talking about?
1: Well, feel it, Paul. Feel its fur. See? It's as cold as ice, too.
0: A caterpillar. A little brown and black caterpillar, the kind they call woolly bears. You know, larva of the tiger moth, the Icaea Isabella. In the dead of winter and as cold as ice. Where did it come from? Huh? You want to know. Incidentally, you know, the old-timers say that the woolly bear caterpillar is a weather prophet. If the brown bands on his fur are narrow, there's a severe winter ahead. If they're wide, it's going to be a mild winter. Maybe. This one, you could hardly see the brown bands. Tough weather ahead, that's what the old-timers would say. But where'd she come from? She wasn't there when we put the cigarette lighter on the stage. When time caught up again, there she was. She? Sure, Isabella. I see her, Isabella. Told you, remember? Well, she was wiggling happily when she arrived from somewhere in the future. But as she warmed up, she seemed to go into a trance, almost a death-like trance. So Norman said, put her in the deep freeze. Maybe she'll come to again in the cold. So we put her in the deep freeze. And in half an hour, when we looked in at her, she was wiggling happily. At 10 degrees below zero, Fred. Now, can you tie that? My goodness, she should have been frozen solid. Well, nothing special happened for a couple of days. That, you remember, was a month and a half ago, December 13th, 1948. Where were you on the night of December 18th? Saturday night, a week before Christmas. I'd been Christmas shopping in the afternoon, I remember. I came back to the laboratory to check up on some stuff. And Norman was there, fiddling with things. Hi, Norm, I said. How's Isabella?
3: You know something funny, Paul?
0: What's the matter with you?
3: Who, me?
0: You look so pale. You sick? Eat something? Disagreed with you?
3: Paul, Isabella's singing.
0: Singing what? Isabella's singing. You're dotty.
3: She's singing. The caterpillar's singing.
0: Not tap dancing, I hope.
3: I'm not kidding you.
0: Oh, cut it out.
3: Open the deep freeze and listen.
0: You've been at the C2H5OH?
3: I haven't had a drink since Thursday night.
0: Well, now, what?
3: Open the deep freeze and listen.
0: No kidding?
3: No kidding.
0: Well, we don't know where she came from. I won't be surprised at anything. Hello, Isabella.
3: Hey, don't do that.
0: The matter? Afraid she'll have to be back?
3: Well, I don't know what.
0: Hello, Isabella. I hear you singing.
3: I told you that.
0: I don't hear anything.
3: Now, listen, Paul. I haven't lost my buttons. I've been hearing it all afternoon. I couldn't figure out what was doing it, and then I noticed it was louder alongside the deep freeze here. So I opened it up and stuck my head inside, and it was coming from her.
0: Yeah. What does it sound like, Norm?
3: Well, I don't know. Only it's kind of like A-E-I.
0: A-E-I? Didn't she say A-E-I-O-U and sometimes W and Y?
3: Now, don't rib me. I tell you, I heard it.
0: I think you better take a Christmas vacation, Norm.
3: I'm not mad.
0: I know, kid, I know, but listen. We've been playing around with some pretty deep cosmic secrets, you and me. We've managed temporal displacement, which nobody in the world has ever done, see?

0: somewhere. And you know what? I'm going to find out where it came from.
1: You are? And how, may I ask you?
0: I'm going to modify this gadget of ours, this hypercucambulator, so it'll carry a man. And then, my dear boss, I'm going to sit down in it and have you send me out there somewhere in time and space and come back and tell you all about it.
1: That's all for tonight, Bud.
0: What?
1: Come on, I'll take you out and buy you a drink.
0: I'm not fooling, Paul.
1: Okay, you're not fooling, Norm. Get your hat and coat and come on. I prescribe hot-buttered rum.
0: Well...
1: Turn off the lights.
0: Will you listen to me for
1: a minute? Turn off the lights. I want hot-buttered rum.
0: Okay.
1: Gosh, look out of that window.
0: The northern lights. Oh, they're really bright tonight.
1: They sure are.
0: Look how they pulse. Up, down. Up, down.
1: Norm.
0: Up, what?
1: Look at the deep freeze there in the dark.
0: What about?
1: You see it?
0: Light bulb. Light.
1: I see it, Norm. It's right in step with the northern lights.
0: And the same colors. Red, red. Blue, blue. Up, down. Up.
1: Coming
0: down.
1: From the deep freeze where our little friend
0: down.
1: Isabella was singing to you. Now, what
0: hey,
1: do you...
0: Paul, listen.
1: I don't...
0: Listen.

0: We never did get that hot-rutted rum. We stayed there in the laboratory for a long time, listening to the voice of the thing in the box, endlessly repeating A-E-I-O-U, the vowel sounds of our speech, and watching the light that pulsed up from the deep freeze in perfect rhythm with the flickering of the northern lights we watched through the window. And we thought long, long thoughts that I don't remember any too clearly now. I do know we both of us thought of ways to perfect our little mechanism, our time machine. Our machine that brought back a little cold, brown and black caterpillar from somewhere. And when it was morning, and the lights had faded from the northern skies, we found that our machine was very different. The stage where we found the caterpillar was larger now. I had only a vague recollection of what had happened in the night. I said to Norm, "Norman," I said, "what did we do last night?"
1: "I don't know for sure, pal."
0: "Did we rebuild that thing? Make it larger?"
1: "I don't know. I think I dreamed I was working on it. I think I hit my finger with a hammer."
0: "I see. Huh. Thumb's all bruised. Certainly looks it.
1: Well, nobody could have gotten in here. The door's locked."
0: "The machine's certainly different."
1: "This coil, I think. Look, it's rewound it. Did I do that?"
0: "My head hurts."
1: "Mine too."
0: "Oh, I don't get it."
1: "I don't either. I wish I could."
0: "Listen, Norm."
1: "What?"
0: "Maybe we did change it."
1: "But I... Well, how could we have done all that by ourselves?"
0: "I got an idea."
1: "What?"
0: "Why, maybe Isabella helped us."
1: "The caterpillar?"
0: "Oh, let's see, shall we?"
1: "Open the deep freeze."
0: Well, I opened it. It was empty. There wasn't any brown and black caterpillar in the deep freeze. We took a flashlight and looked over every inch of it. We stood there and looked at each other for a whole minute. Norman said, "Well," I just shook my head. We went over and sat down. All of a sudden, I said, "I found her, Norman." And here she was. There was little Isabella, the caterpillar, crumpled up, stone dead on the floor of the laboratory. And you know, caterpillars have little tiny paws. And one of Isabella's paws was the end of a long piece of wire that ran up to the generator coil.
1: "How did she get out?"
0: And I said the thing couldn't be opened from the inside. I said it was fastened down tight when I took the lid off just now.
1: "But she did get out."
0: Maybe she did help us, Norm," I said. And he just sat there and stared at me. And I got up and put on my overcoat.
1: "Where are you going?"

0: Where are you going, Paul?
1: I said I'm going to find out something, Norman. Where I'm going, it's cold, I said. I know that, and I'm going to find out what's been going on and where that caterpillar came from. Norm goggled at me. I stepped on the stage of the machine that would take me away somewhere in time and space. I said, Norm, turn it on. Finally, he reached over and touched the switch. He didn't say a word. And I, bracing myself, I nodded at him. Go ahead, I said. And he pressed the switch. And nothing happened at all. Nothing. Why?
0: I know, Paul, I know. It's daylight, and there aren't any northern lights.
1: Well, it was just as well. I had a chance to think about it a little, and I realized that just an overcoat wouldn't do me any good where I might be going. And so when it was dark night again and the northern lights were flickering and dancing in the sky, I put on a high-altitude aviator's suit that had its own source of heat supply. Norman shook his head as I got back on the stage. Nodded for him to press the switch. Cold. You've never been cold, friend. Dark. You wouldn't know how dark it can get. And I was standing on an immense plain that stretched so far into the distance, a plain of snow and eternal ice. A dead, cold, white world with the blackest sky above me. And the northern lights reached from horizon to horizon. Even through the high-altitude suit, I could feel a biting cold. And I was afraid. Shivering, abjectly afraid. The streamers of the northern lights reached down toward me and wrapped about me. I heard the sound of voices screaming into my mind. I could understand them. I wished heartily I'd never played around with cosmic forces. I yelled inside the heavy helmet. I yelled, Norman! Norman, bring me back! And there was nobody to hear me. No, I don't know where I was. Another planet. Maybe the North Pole. Maybe the lights were all around me. Maybe that's where it was. But it was the most terrible, awful, cold, lonely place you could imagine in 100 years. The lights, the flickering, living lights crawled over me and beat at me. I could almost understand what they were saying. And then, a crash. A sudden blackness. I was standing again in the laboratory I'd left only a few short seconds ago, and Norman was tearing at the fastenings of my suit and beating at me with both hands. I wondered what in the world he was doing until I got the helmet off. He was brushing caterpillars off me. Thousands of cold, freezing cold, brown and black Isabella caterpillars. I was in bed for a week or more, I don't know how long. Wherever it was I'd been, I'd nearly frozen to death in those short seconds. And at last, I was able to come back to the laboratory. I sat there that night with Norman. And outside the windows, the northern lights were brighter than they'd ever been before. Purple, green, yellow. Black lights, even. And there was a new rhythm tonight. A kind of code. Almost words. Thoughts. Not quite formed, and yet curiously disturbing. Norman, though, didn't seem to be as disturbed as I was. He just sat quietly. I looked at him.
0: Where did those caterpillars come from, Paul?
1: I don't know. Where I was, that's all I know.
0: Did they attack you, or?
1: I don't know. They came from the lights.
0: The lights?
1: The northern lights. Where are they, Norman?
0: The caterpillars?
1: Yes. Where are they?
0: In the deep freeze, where Isabella was.
1: Poor Isabella.
0: What's the matter with you, Paul?
1: I'm listening.
0: Listening to what?
1: Don't you hear them?
0: I don't hear anything.
1: Don't you?
0: I don't hear anything.
2: Well, listen. Listen.
0: I don't hear anything.
1: Turn on the recording machine. I want to see if we can pick up their voices.
0: There isn't anything.
1: Turn it on. Turn it on. I want a recording. Quick. Quick, Norman. They're talking to us. Listen, friend. I want to play you another recording. This is what came out of our tape recorder that night when I was listening to the voices. And Norman couldn't hear anything. Just listen.
3: I still don't hear anything, Paul.
4: Be still, listen.
3: I tell you, I...
4: Listen.
3: What's that?
4: Look at the deep freeze.
3: The top's coming open. Look at the light around it, Paul.
4: Be quiet. Watch.
3: How did they... Good Lord, look. The caterpillars are coming out, Paul. Look at them. There's millions of them.
4: Be still, Norman.
3: But Paul, your voice.
4: Be still, I said.
3: What's the matter with your voice?
4: We want to talk to you.
3: You what? You said we.
4: Why, of course, Norman. We.
3: Who for the...
4: It is Paul's voice, Norman. Paul's voice. Voice. But it is not Paul speaking. Listen. We speak to you.
3: Paul!
4: Not Paul. We, the people of the lights. We from the cold. We are speaking to you with Paul's voice.
3: I tell you that...
4: Paul's voice will tell you what to do when the time comes, Norman. We go to the machine now. Paul's mind is ours for a little time now. We go to the machine. The machine that brought us to your world from the world of the lights.
3: Who are you? Who...
4: The people of the lights. To take over this world of yours. Only this world of yours is so hot. We must have the cold world. And we know how to make it cold.
3: What's the matter, Paul? Paul!
4: So hot.
3: No, no.
4: Quick, Norman. Turn on the machine. Send us to places in your world. No, our world. Hurry. So hot. Hurry. So hot.
3: Paul!
4: Hurry. Hurry. Turn on the machine.
1: That's the end of the recording. No, I don't know. I don't have any recollection of it at all. But the recording's there, isn't it? That must be what happened. Anyway, when I woke up, Norman was gone, and there were no caterpillars in the place here. And our machine that took people and things away in the time and space, was wrecked. I don't know where it began. You heard what they said about my voice. They're going to take over this world and make it a cold world, like the one they came from. Whatever that is, and wherever they went. No, I don't know where they went, where the machine sent them. I do have ideas. Yes. Are you cold? It's freezing in here. And just for example, you read the papers? Look at the newsreels. Did you see the pictures of the snow in Los Angeles? In subtropical Los Angeles, where it hasn't snowed for so many, many years? I wondered about it, too. I wonder if anybody saw any brown and black woolly bear caterpillars in Los Angeles. Larva of a tiger moth I see, Isabella.

0: The title of today's Quiet Please story is Northern Lights. It was written and directed by Willis Cooper. The man who spoke to you was Ernest Chappell. And my laboratory assistant, Norman, was played by Dan Sutter. The voices of Isabella and her friends was that of Cecil Roy. As usual, music for Quiet Please is played by Albert Berman. Now for a word about next week. Our writer, director, my good friend, Willis Cooper.
1: Thank you for listening to Quiet Please. For next week, I have a story for you that comes from the steel mills out South Chicago way. It's called At the Heat, Bogdan.
0: And so, until next week at this same time, I am quietly yours, Ernest Chappell. And now, a listening reminder. How are your predictions of things to come? What's your batting average? Compare your average with a man who has made predicting his business. Listen to Drew Pearson tonight on ABC. This is ABC, the American Broadcasting Company.

0: Lux presents Hollywood. Lever Brothers Company, the makers of Lux Flakes, bring you the Lux Radio Theater, starring Ingrid Bergman and Joseph Cotten in Notorious. Ladies and gentlemen, your producer, Mr. William Keeley.
1: Greetings from Hollywood, ladies and gentlemen. With the collapse of Nazi Germany after World War II, it was commonly believed that many of Hitler's more fanatic followers escaped to the Western Hemisphere to pursue their relentless plotting for world domination. Our play tonight, while purely fictional, is a sample of how these isolated groups may operate and how they may be brought to justice. It's Alfred Hitchcock's thrilling hit, Notorious, produced by RKO, and stars its original leading lady, Ingrid Bergman, and Joseph Cotten, two of Hollywood's leading performers. Notorious might take place in any city, but actually we find ourselves in teeming and exotic Rio de Janeiro, one of the most exciting cities of the New World. I have an airmail letter from a friend of ours who made a flying visit to Rio and reports, while shopping in the fashionable Copacabana section, I purchased several exquisite examples of Brazilian lace. Imagine my surprise when I examined them to discover each piece labeled Wash Only in Lux. Fortunately, Lux Flakes are available at almost every store in Rio. So, were we to stay here longer, I'd have little trouble following such sensible advice. Well, for that message from Rio de Janeiro, all our thanks as we take you shortly to that colorful metropolis with Act One of Notorious, starring Ingrid Bergman as Alicia Huberman and Joseph Cotten in the role of Devlin. It's the height of the tourist season in Miami, Florida, and the passengers of a plane from New York have hastened to their hotels, all save one, a Mr. Devlin, who has gone directly to a building owned by the United States government. There, in an obscure and private office...
2: Last Thursday, John Huberman, traitor, was sentenced to 20 years in the federal penitentiary.
3: So I heard, Prescott. Congratulations.
2: Oh, thanks, Devlin, but I didn't drag you down here to pat me on the back. Huberman has a daughter here in Miami.
3: Oh?
2: No, she was in no way involved with her father or with any of the other Nazi agents who worked against us during the war. I believe she can be of great help to us now. That's what I want you to find out.
3: You've approached her?
2: Not yet, but we know a great deal about her. Oh, here's her photograph.
3: Alicia Huberman. Attractive.
2: Very. And something of a problem. Miss Huberman is not what our mothers would have called a nice girl. Out every night, drinks a lot, gets arrested once a week for reckless driving. Oh. But whatever she may be, we think she's still a good American. I have made arrangements for you to meet her tomorrow night.
3: That should be pleasant.
2: Yes. Tomorrow night, Alicia Huberman is throwing a party. If it's her customary party, it will be loud, long, and alcoholic. On Sunday, she plans to leave on a cruise with friends. I want you to find out if she'll go to work for us instead. In South America.
3: South America?
2: Yes, Rio de Janeiro. Well, here's the whole file on Miss Huberman. Look it over and then start asking questions.

0: this often, Miss Huberman? Leave your party, go for rides at 2 in the morning?
1: Oh, I thought you invited me to take a ride.
0: Didn't think you'd accept. Don't you think I'd better drive?
1: No, I thought that was understood. Or do you think I'm drunk?
0: Oh, no.
1: You know something, Mr.
0: Devlin.
1: How do you get to my party?
0: The Hopkins, remember?
1: No, I don't remember.
0: Anyway, you were saying...
1: Anyway, I like you. You're quite a boy, aren't you?
2: Oh, huh? Terrific.
1: How am I doing?
0: 80 miles an hour.
1: Oh, you can stop grinning. I don't like gentlemen who grin at me.
0: I was really grinning at the man in the mirror.
1: What mirror? What man?
0: A man on a motorcycle. We're being pursued.
1: Cops. Oh, they make me sick.
0: Well, I'm glad you're stopping. I think this cop wants to talk to you.
1: Oh, am I drunk? If I am, I go to jail. My whole family in jail. Who cares?
3: Having a time for yourself, aren't you?
1: People like you ought to be in bed.
3: And drinking, huh?
0: Wait just a minute, officer.
3: No arguments, mister.
0: Yes.
3: What do I want your license for? She was at the wheel.
0: This isn't a driver's license.
3: Huh? Oh. Sorry.
0: Okay.
3: Sure you can handle it?
0: I think so.
3: Well, you ought to know. Night.
0: Night.
1: Oh, wait. No, that cop, he saluted you.
0: Did he?
1: Why, you double-crossing. You're a cop yourself.
0: We'll argue about that later. Right now, I'm taking you home.
1: Get out of my car.
0: Now, look.
1: You're not taking me anyway.
0: Move over. I'll
1: get
0: drive.
1: Get your hands off me, crashing my car. You are a federal cop, aren't you?
0: I said move over.
1: Get out. Leave me alone. You're trying to get something on
0: me. You better calm down.
1: Get out.
0: Well, I'm sorry, Miss Huberman. First time this week I've socked a lady. Morning, Alicia. Feeling better?
1: Oh, what do you care how I feel? You cop.
0: It's 8:00.
1: Oh.
0: Your other guest left about 3 hours ago. Want a refill for that ice bag?
1: Say, what's all this about? What's your angle?
0: What angle?
1: Why did you crash my party?
0: Wanted to meet you.
1: Oh, so you could frame me?
0: No, I've got a job for you.
1: Don't tell me. There's only one job that you coppers would want me for, but I'm not a stool pigeon, Mr. Devlin.
0: My department has authorized me to offer you a job in Brazil.
1: Go away.
0: Some of the German gentry whom your father once worked for are in Rio now, busy as little bees.
1: I'm not interested.
0: We're working with the Brazilian government to smoke them out. My chief thinks that the daughter of a...
1: Of a traitor.
0: Well... Mm-hmm. He thinks you could be valuable to us, and you could make up a little of your daddy's peculiarities.
1: Why should I?
0: Patriotism.
1: Patriotism. Waving the flag in one hand and picking pockets with the other? That's your patriotism, and you can have it.
0: What do you have?
1: My own life. Go away and leave me alone.
0: Your own life? What's that?
1: Good times and laughs with people I like. No underhanded cops want to set me up in a shooting gallery. People of my own kind who treat me right and like me and understand me.
0: And like Mr. Hopkins.
1: What about Mr. Hopkins?
0: Just phoned. Said to remind you, his yacht sails at noon. They're all calling for you at 11.
1: Oh, then why don't you get out of here?
0: The plane to Rio leaves tomorrow morning.
1: Then you must drop me a postcard, Mr. Devlin. Rio must be beautiful this time.

0: We're coming into Rio, Monsieur Pepin.
1: Well?
0: Well, what?
1: When are you going to ask me why I changed my mind? Why I took a plane instead of a yacht?
0: Well, you're here, aren't you? As soon as we land, we'll look up Mr. Prescott.
1: Who's Mr. Prescott?
0: Our boss. Mm-hmm. Monsieur Pepin, just now when I was talking to the pilot...
1: I told you we were coming into Rio.
0: Told me something else. A message came in over the radio. Your father.
1: What about my father?
0: He committed suicide this morning in his cell.
1: Oh.
0: I'm sorry.
1: But I don't know why I should care. But I don't. When I found out about my father a few years ago, who he was, what he was doing, everything went to pot. I didn't care what happened to me, but now I suddenly remember how nice he once was. How nice we both once were.
0: Anything I can do?
1: No. It's a very curious feeling, as if something had happened to me and not to him. You see, I don't have to hate my father anymore. Or myself.
2: Well, Dave, how do you like the apartment Mr. Prescott found for me?
0: It's very attractive.
2: Will I be staying here?
0: I wish I could tell you. I don't know.
2: When will you know?
0: Soon, I think. Huh? Prescott's meeting now with the Brazilian intelligence. Oh, so you fixed dinner, huh?
2: Mm-hmm.
0: Have time for another drink?
2: Thanks, I've had enough. Well, aren't you impressed? I'm practically on the wagon.
0: Well, it's a phase.
2: You don't think a woman can change?
0: Sure. Change is fun, for a while.
2: For a while.
0: You've been sober for 10 days now, and as far as I know, you've made no new conquests.
2: Well, that's something, isn't it?
0: Mm, 10 days. Practically whitewash.
2: What a rat you are. I'm very happy, Dev. Why won't you let me be happy?
0: Nobody's stopping you.
2: Why don't you give that copper's brain of yours a rest? Every time you look at me, it tells you, no, no, no, stay away from her. It says she's no good. She never will be.
0: Alicia.
2: Go on, Dev. Go on. You can take my hand. I won't blackmail you for it afterwards.
0: Thanks.
2: You are afraid. Afraid you're falling in love with me?
0: That wouldn't be hard to do.
2: Oh, no, no, no. Careful, Debbie, careful.
0: Hmm. You enjoy making fun of me, don't you?
2: No. I'm making fun of myself. I'm pretending I'm a very nice, unspoiled child whose heart is full of daisies and buttercups.
0: Nice daydream. Then what?
2: I think I will have another drink.
0: Yeah. Thought you'd get around to it.
2: Why won't you believe me, in me, Deb? Just a little. Why won't you?
0: How do you know I don't?
2: I know because you're sore. You've fallen for me and you don't like it, no. People will laugh at you. Poor Dev. Poor Dev in love with a no good girl, huh? It must be awful.
0: Come here.
2: Don't say anything, Dev.

0: matter with you, Devlin? Something wrong?
1: Wrong? No. Nothing's wrong, Prescott.
0: I'm sorry I had to send for you. I'm sorry I interrupted your date with Miss Huberman.
1: Yeah.
0: Well, here's the setup. Okayed by Brazil Intelligence. The leader of the German agents here in Rio is a man named Alex Sebastian.
1: Well, if we know who he is, why can't we pick him up?
0: Oh, sure we could pick him up. The next day, someone else takes his place, and whatever it is they're working on continues. Their headquarters is Sebastian's home. We need somebody to get inside that house. Somebody in Sebastian's confidence.
1: In other words, Alicia Huberman.
0: Right. You said you were having dinner with her when I called? I'll go back to her apartment then and tell her. She's good at making friends with gentlemen,
1: hey,
0: so...
1: If that's meant to be funny, I...
0: What the devil's eating you?
1: I don't know if she'll do it.
0: You haven't even discussed it.
1: No, but... I don't think she's that type of woman. She's never been trained for that kind of work. They'll see through her.
0: Miss Huberman was chosen for two reasons. One, her father was a Nazi agent. Two, Sebastian once knew her in Washington.
1: Sebastian knew her?
0: Yes, he was in love with her.
1: Well, I didn't know that.
0: Well, you know it now. We've got to get Miss Huberman inside his house and find out what's going on there.
1: How does she meet him?
0: Well, I think the riding club would be best. Sebastian rides every morning. The rest is up to you and Miss Huberman.
2: You've hardly said a word, Deb. My cooking isn't that bad. It's a little well done, maybe, but still.
1: I'm sorry I was so late getting back. Prescott, Billy...
2: What's the matter, Deb? Trouble?
1: In a way.
2: All this secrecy is going to ruin my little dinner. Come on, Hanson. What is darkening your brow?
1: Later.
2: No, now. Look, I'll make it easy for you. The time has come where you must tell me that you have a wife and two adorable children, and this madness between us can go on no longer.
1: But you've heard that line often enough.
2: Oh, that wasn't fair, Dad.
1: Then skip it. You remember a man named Sebastian?
2: Alex Sebastian?
1: Yes.
2: He was one of my father's friends.
1: Had quite a crush on you.
2: Oh, I wasn't very responsible.
1: Well, he's in town. He's part of the combine that built up the German war machine. He hopes to keep on going.
2: Something big?
1: All the earmarks. We'll have to contact him.
2: Go on. Let's have all of it.
1: We're meeting him tomorrow morning, and you're going to go to work on him.
2: Not a hurry. She makes love for the secret papers? Prescott's orders?
1: Yes.
2: Did you say anything? Well, I mean it. Maybe I wasn't the right girl for such shenanigans.
1: No. I figured that was up to you if you cared to back out.
2: Mm-hmm. I suppose you told him that Alicia Huberman will have this Sebastian eating out of her hand in a couple of weeks. She's so good at that. Always.
1: I didn't say anything.
2: Not a word? For the little lovesick lady who cooked dinner for you?
1: I told you that's the assignment.
2: Don't get cross, Deb. I'm only fishing for a little bird call from my dream man. One little remark such as, how dare you suggest that Alicia Huberman, the new Miss Huberman, be submitted to so
1: That's
2: ugly a fate?
1: That's not funny either.
2: Oh, darling. What you didn't tell Prescott, tell me. That you believe I'm nice. And that I love you and that I'll never change back.
1: I'm waiting for your answer.
2: What a little pal you are. Never believing me, not a word of faith. Just down the drain with Alicia. That's where she belongs. Oh, Deb. Pour me a drink and tell me what I do for Uncle Sam.
1: We'll meet Sebastian on the bridal path. When he questions you about me, I'm with Pan American Airways Public Relations.
2: Anything else?
1: I happen to meet you on the plane from Miami. The less detail, the better. That's all.
2: That's all. My beautiful dinner. Cold. Cold as ice.

0: can't get over it, Alicia. Meeting you this morning, all places a bridal path in Rio de Janeiro.
1: Oh, how do you know I wasn't looking for you, Alex?
0: Oh, if I could only believe that.
1: You should. Didn't I prevail upon you to take me to dinner?
0: Ah, prevail.
1: You look very well, Alex.
0: After 4 years here, dullness and disintegration.
1: You look younger than you did in Washington.
0: Entirely due to your presence, Alicia. You always affected me like a tonic. Who are you looking at, my dear?
1: That man who just came in.
0: Do you know him?
1: I don't think I do.
0: His name is Prescott. Espionage.
1: Oh.
0: The American embassy is loaded with them.
1: Really?
0: They bothered you since you came here?
1: No, not yet. That's one reason I left Miami, to get away from their snooping.
0: I wondered why you left your father.
1: He insisted, Alex. He was so unselfish. He kept begging me to leave. I had no idea he was going to die.
0: Many have died, Alicia. We mustn't let our spirit die with him. Perhaps I can help you forget.
1: No, Alex.
0: There's someone else, of course.
1: Is there?
0: Who, Alicia? That Mr. Devlin who was with you this morning?
1: Mr. Devlin doesn't interest me in the least. I've just been so lonely. I could have gone riding this morning with Peter Rabbit.
0: You will let me help your loneliness?
1: Oh, you're very sweet to forget what a brat I was once.
0: Well, then I'll test your repentance immediately. Will you have dinner with me again tomorrow night? My mother's giving a little party at home.
1: Oh, Alex, how nice. Are you sure she won't mind an extra guest?
0: Oh, an old friend is never an extra guest.
1: Thank you, Alex.
2: Look very beautiful, Miss Huberman. Don't you agree, Devlin?
3: Sebastian is sending his car for Miss Huberman. I suggest we get out of her apartment.
2: Oh, there's time. Now, part of your job tonight, Miss Huberman, will be to get the names of all the men you see in Sebastian's house.
1: You mean the Germans? That won't be difficult.
3: Don't underestimate them. They're a very keen and desperate bunch.
1: Anything else?
2: No, nothing. Good luck.
1: Thank you.
3: Oh, unless you have something urgent to report, we'd better avoid each other for the next few days, just in case Sebastian's crowd wants to check on you after tonight.
1: Very well.
2: And don't meet here when you do. What about the racetrack, Devlin? The
3: racetrack's fine. We can arrange a date by phone. Night, Alicia. Miss Huberman, well, good afternoon.
1: But Devlin, how nice seeing you again.
3: I'm picking any winners.
2: You alone?
1: No, Alex and his mother.
2: Where?
1: A box in the clubhouse. I'm sure they can't see us.
2: Play it safe and keep smiling. Well?
1: I've seen Alex twice since the dinner at his house.
2: Who was there?
1: His mother, her servant named Joseph, and four other men. William Rosner, Eric Matisse, Emil Hupke, and Professor Anderson.
2: Go on.
1: Have you ever heard of Anderson?
2: No.
1: He's some kind of scientist. Medium height, gentle face, 60 years old, gray hair, deep crease in his forehead. You writing this down?
3: Oh, I'm just trying to check these horses on my program.
0: Look happy, will you?
1: What about Emil Hupke? Heard of him?
2: No.
1: He made quite a scene at the dinner about a bottle of wine.
0: Bottle of wine?
1: Yes, it was on the buffet. Hupke became quite excited. He said it should be removed at once.
2: What happened?
1: They just ignored him and kept this conversation going. Hupke seemed quite flustered, apologetic. I couldn't figure it out.
2: Did they serve the wine?
1: No, not that particular bottle. Do you think it had any significance?
2: I don't know. What brand was it?
1: All I saw of the label was Vintage 1939, 1954.
2: Has Hupke pulled anything since?
1: I haven't seen him since.
2: Well, what else?
1: Just a minor item you may want for the record.
2: Well?
1: You can add Sebastian's name to my list of playmates.
2: Pretty fast work.
1: That's what you wanted, wasn't it? His mother suspects me.
2: What?
1: Oh, don't worry. She believes I'm after her son's money. You betting on this race, Mr. Devlin? They're about to start.
2: No.
1: Alex is number 10. He's sure to win.
2: I can't help recalling some of your remarks about being a new woman. Daisies and buttercups, wasn't it?
1: What are you angry about? You knew very well what I was doing.
2: Did I?
1: You could have stopped me with one word, but no, you threw me at it.
2: I threw it, you know. Now keep your eyes on the race. Use your binoculars.
1: Didn't you tell me to go ahead?
2: A man doesn't tell a woman what to do. A woman tells herself. Almost had me believing in that little hokey-pokey miracle of yours that a woman like you could change her spot.
1: What?
2: That's why I didn't try to stop you. The answer had to come from you.
1: I see some kind of love.
2: That's right.
1: But you never believed in me anyway, so what's the difference?
2: That goes your number 10. What if I had believed in you? What if I had figured she could never go through with it? She's been made over by love.
1: You only once said that you loved me.
2: Listen, you talked up another boyfriend. Now That's all. No harm done.
4: I hate you.
2: No occasion to. You're doing fine work. I'll see that they're told. We're having a meeting tomorrow with Barbosa, Brazilian intelligence. In case you're interested, number 10 is winning the race. Yes, Sebastian knows how to pick them.
4: That's all you've got to say?
2: Oh, dry your eyes, baby. It's out of character, and be quick about it. Here comes Dreamboat.
4: Oh, no.
0: Mr. Devlin.
2: Sebastian.
4: Oh, Alex. What a wonderful race.
2: Alicia tells me you had a bet on that number 10. Sorry I didn't meet you early, Alicia. Well, I'll see you soon, I hope.
4: Yes. What's the matter, Alex? You're not at all excited about the race?
5: I didn't see the race. I was watching you and Mr. Devlin. You had an appointment to meet him here?
4: Oh, don't be absurd. I just happened to bump into him.
5: You didn't appear anxious to get away.
4: So,
5: I watched you. I thought maybe you're in love with him.
4: Alex, really, I detest him.
5: I'd like to be convinced. Would you maybe care to convince me, Alicia?
6: But you know Mr. Devlin, Senor Barbosa.
7: Mr. Devlin.
6: And this is Mr. Beardsley, also of our office. Senor Barbosa, Brazilian intelligence.
7: Sit down, General. Well?
6: Our little theatrical plan is working, Senor.
7: Good.
6: Thanks to Miss Huberman, we know that Otto Renzler is working here in Rio.
8: He was one of Hitler's scientific wizards, now known as Professor Anderson.
7: Anderson?
3: And that body found in the surf 2 days ago.
7: Yes, identified.
3: His description fits Emil Hupka, one of the boys who must have said the right thing at the wrong time.
8: I'd still like to know about that wine bottle.
7: Excuse me, Senor.
8: Yes?
7: Miss Huberman to see Mr. Prescott or Mr. Devlin.
6: Here?
7: Yes,
6: sir. Show her in. I don't like this, her coming here.
8: Well, she's had me worried for some time. A woman of that sort.
3: What sort is that, Mr. Beardsley?
8: Oh, I don't think any of us have any illusions about Miss Huberman, have we, Devlin?
3: Not the slightest. Miss Huberman is first, last, and always not a lady. She may be risking her life, but when it comes to being a lady, she doesn't hold a candle to your wife, sir, sitting in Washington playing bridge with three other ladies of great and impeachable honor.
6: Take it easy, Dev.
3: Sorry.
8: I think those remarks about my wife are uncalled for.
3: Sure, and I apologize.
6: Oh, come in, Miss Huberman. Mr. Beardsley, Senor Barbosa.
4: How do you do?
7: Senorita, you have the esteem of my government.
8: But we're worried about your visiting this office.
4: I promise not to break the rules again, but I need advice. I couldn't find Mr.
6: Something happened?
4: Yes. Mr. Sebastian has asked me to marry him.
6: Well, well.
4: I'm to give him my answer at lunch. I didn't know what the department might think about such a move.
6: You're willing to go that far for us, Miss Huberman?
4: Yes. If you wish.
3: Devlin, may I ask what inspired Sebastian to go this far?
4: He's in love with me.
3: And he thinks you're in love with him?
4: Yes, that's what he thinks.
7: Gentlemen, it is the cream of the jest.
4: Then it is all right?
6: Oh, it's an ideal marriage for us.
3: Yes, everything seems to be arranged perfectly. I don't think you need me here.
9: Jingle bells, jingle bells, jingle all the way.
10: Hey, hold on, kids. Stop the music. Stop the music.
11: What's the matter, Harlow?
10: Yeah, what's wrong?
12: Wrong, brother. You mean what's right. The Kelvinator Division of Nash Kelvinator has agreed to stand by tonight and let Nash have the whole show. And this is why. Just listen to this telegram from Nash.
13: Okay to announce big news. Stop. All Nash dealers, coast to coast. Now, get this. All Nash dealers will have the new Nash on display tomorrow.
10: Say, that's the news I've been waiting for.
12: You and a million others, Kurt. And what an eyeful they're going to get. That new Nash 600 and Nash Ambassador are two beautiful automobiles.
11: You mean you've seen them?
12: Seen them. I've driven them. And believe me, I never knew what driving meant before.
11: Is the Nash 600 really big?
12: Even bigger than you thought it was going to be.
10: And how about economy? Does the new Nash 600 really deliver 25 to 30 miles on a gallon?
12: Like a breeze, Kurt.
11: I want to know...
12: Now, look, you two, look. Why ask me about the new Nash 600? I could talk all night about that unitized body and coil springing, but it all adds up to a new thrill you can discover for yourselves tomorrow.
13: And you better get there early, folks, because everybody wants to see the newest new car in America. So why not make it a family affair? Take the kids and neighbors, too. You've waited a long time for this, but, man, it was worth it. Just wait till you see the new Nash on display at your dealers tomorrow.
11: That's what we've been waiting to hear. Now let's make with the music, okay, Vic? Let's get going again.
12: Folks, the biggest show in town is opening tomorrow at your Nash dealers. Now, you may think you've seen everything, but wait until you see your first new Nash 600. Sure, it's beautiful, but it's not just a new model. It's a new kind of car. So new, so different, you'll just have to see it to believe it. Think of it, 25 to 30 miles on a gallon of gasoline at moderate highway speed. And it's big. Plenty of headroom, leg room, and elbow room for six large people to lounge at ease. And it has a weather-eye conditioned air system and a convertible bed, coil springing on all four wheels. But words can't describe the new Nash cars. You've just got to see them to appreciate them. They're terrific performers, and so much smoother, so much quieter, so much easier to drive. But don't let other folks try to tell you what they're like. See the new Nash 600 and the Nash Ambassador yourself tomorrow at your Nash dealers. They're there right now waiting for you. One look, and you'll know why we say you'll be ahead with Nash. Starting tomorrow, the new Nash will be on display in your local Nash dealer's showroom. You'll want to see it. Everybody wants to see this great new Nash car.

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1: This is Nelson Olmsted. Sleep no more.

Sleep no more. 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In the shadows, there may be moving things. Tonight, it may be

0: Good evening. This is Ben Grauer introducing tonight's tale of terror, told by Nelson Armstead on the National Broadcasting Company's presentation of Sleep No More. The story of terror can be as simple as a sheeted ghost rattling chains. It can be a complex and hidden world of horror, lurking in such unholy dimensions as only the dead and the moonstruck can glimpse. Or it can be those terrible, fathomless shadows which lie buried deep in the primitive mind of civilized man. And for this evening, well, Nelson Armstead, tell us about this evening's story.
1: The story tonight, Ben, is one of the strangest adventures you've ever heard. The tale of a Navy flyer marooned on a small Pacific island. It's called Conqueror's Isle by that master of suspense, Nelson Bond.
0: Very well, then. Let's listen while Nelson Armstead tells us about Conqueror's Isle.
1: As soon as Lieutenant Commander Gorham entered his room, Brady began to pour out his story. He spoke with tense, white-knuckled ferocity, his eyes intent on those of the older man. He said,
2: You've got to believe me, sir. It sounds utterly impossible, I know. It sounds crazy. That's why I'm here. But it's the truth, and you've got to believe it. You've got to, sir.
1: Lieutenant Commander Gorham sat down and said quietly,
3: At ease, Lieutenant. I'm here to consult with you as a physician, not order your cure as a superior officer. Now, suppose we ignore the braid while you tell me about it.
1: Joe Brady smiled. It was his first smile in weeks, and his face could not quite accomplish it. His lips twisted jerkily, but his eyes remained blank windows into torment. And he said,
2: Thank you, Doctor. Where would you like me to begin?
1: Gorham shuffled the pages of the lieutenant's case history and said,
3: Well, now let's see. It says here that you are Lieutenant J.G. Joseph Travers Brady, Navy flyer, and you were assigned to the USS Stinger, an aircraft carrier. Is that right?
2: Yes, sir.
3: Well, it's your story, Brady. You know what you want me to believe. The trouble began, I understand, in your last bombing mission.
2: That's right, sir. Or rather, that's when my troubles began. Well, the thing's been going on for longer than that, much longer. And someone's got to do something, Doctor. Time is racing by with every passing day. They grow stronger. I've got to make people understand.
3: Yes, yes, Lieutenant. But suppose you start at the beginning. Now, what about that unfortunate last flight?
1: His calm, matter-of-fact tone had a soothing effect on the younger man. Brady's voice lost its high note of hysteria, and he settled back in his chair, covering his eyes for a few moments, as if to think about this terrible story he had to tell. Well, sir, we accomplished our mission and started home to the aircraft carrier, and we were cruising the South China Sea when, well, all of a sudden we discovered we were losing elevation like crazy. One of our winged tanks was spraying gas all over the South China Sea. We weren't worried, though. Navy watches out for its own, and we knew that an hour after we were forced to our life rafts, a rescue party'd be out to pick us up. So we reported the bad news to the squadron leader, and with no great dismay, watched the rest of the flight dwindle to black dots as we lurched along, coaxing every last possible mile out of our ruptured duct. It'd be annoying, we thought, and a nuisance, but it wouldn't be dangerous. That's what we thought, being logical guys. But in the South Pacific area, you can toss logic and reason right out the window. About 10 minutes after the rest of the flight had disappeared, a shrieking 100-mile gale picked us up and whirled us like a button on a hen-cooked door. How long we rode that thing, I haven't the faintest idea. It grabbed us and spun us as if we weighed ounces instead of tons. We had no way of climbing above the storm, of course. We just had to sit there and take it. All three of us were nerve-shattered, bone-bruised, and dog-sick from the storm's beating, and not one but would have cheerfully given up a year's shore leave to be clear of this mess. And then suddenly as it had sprung from nowhere, the typhoon passed. 1 minute we were standing in our ears in a maelstrom of wind and rain, and the next, the skies were crystal clear, and a benevolent sun beamed down on a blue, tranquil sea, while under the shadow of our wingtips lay a pink and green sanctuary of a tropical island. We came in for a landing on the beach. I wish I could tell you what island and where it was, but we'd been twisted and battered and bounced around so badly and for so long that none of us had any idea where we were. We might have been 1 mile or 50 or 500 from where the typhoon struck us. But wherever it is, we've got to find that island again. We've got to, because it's their island. Unless we find it and destroy them. Well, I'm sorry, Doctor, but I feel so deeply about this thing. Well, anyway, we reached the island, which, as far as I can tell, is uncharted. A few minutes after we'd landed, we heard a cheerful hail and looked up to find a white man approaching us from a wall of tropical foliage that spanned the beach. There were several of them, and they smiling and unarmed, and they welcomed us in English with courteous enthusiasm. They had seen us land, said the head of their party, who introduced himself as Dr. Grove, and had hurried out to meet us in case anyone needed medical assistance. Well, I assured him that we were all right and that we needed only food and rest and a means of communicating our whereabouts to our comrades, who by this time were undoubtedly fanned out over half the South Pacific searching for us. And then Dr. Grove said, "Food and rest you shall have. As for the other, well, those things take time in this primitive country, but we shall see. We shall see."
4: "Well, we have a radio in our plane,"
1: I began. But Jack Cavanaugh, our radio man, shook his head at me and he said,
5: "No, we did have, Skipper. It just went out as we sighted the island. Must have got wanged about a bit in that storm."
1: "But you can fix it?"
5: "I suppose so, if it's nothing serious. I'll tell you better after I've had a chance to look it over."
1: "Of course," nodded Grove. "But in the meantime, I hope you'll accept our humble hospitality. We don't have the pleasure of entertaining new guests here very often. It'd be good to chat with all of you. If you will follow me, please." Well, there was nothing else to do, like sheep being led to the slaughter. Blindly, trusting, without a struggle, we followed him off the beach into a winding jungle path. It was Jack Cavanaugh who first intimated that there might be something wrong about this setup. Even he didn't really suspect anything. He was just puzzled. He wondered aloud as we pushed forward.
5: "Where from? I don't get it."
1: You don't get what?" I asked him.
5: "That Grove character. He said they saw us land. Only where from? Where the devil do they live, in the trees? I had a good look at this island just before we landed. A good long look. I didn't see the sign of anything that looked like a house."
1: "By heaven, you're right. I didn't either. I wonder if..." But my question was answered before I voiced it. We stopped before a sort of concrete shelter under a sprawling banyan tree, so perfectly camouflaged that you could hardly see it from 10 yards away, much less from the air. Dr. Grove smiled and said, "Here we are, gentlemen." And he touched the button, and a shelter door slid open. "If you will be good enough to enter..." And I said,
5: "Enter what? That?"
1: "Well, now, don't be alarmed. It's merely an elevator. This entrance is from the ground level."
5: "An elevator in this jungle? Well, what kind of monkey business is this, anyhow? Do you mean to tell me you live underground?"
1: "My dear Lieutenant, I'll be glad to explain everything later. It's all very simple, but first I must insist that you..."
5: "Oh, so now you're insisting, huh? Suppose we prefer not to step into your mysterious little parlor, then what?"
1: "Well, then, I should be compelled most regretfully to enforce my request."
5: "Is that right? Well, guess again, pal."
1: I took out my automatic and held it on him, saying,
5: This is one detail you seem to have overlooked."
1: "I overlook no details, Lieutenant. Would you be kind enough to fire your gun?" Well, I stared at him, baffled. He wasn't stalling. You can feel things like that. He was amused, superior. And Jack said,
5: "Watch yourself, Skipper. It's a trick. He wants you to shoot. The sound will bring help."
1: "Wrong, my friend. I need no help." And he slipped a hand into his breast pocket. "Very well. Since you won't accept my invitation..."
2: Well, shooting was risky, but I had no choice.
5: "Okay, I stepped. You asked for it."
1: And I squeezed the trigger, but nothing happened. And I don't mean that the gun missed fire or that it jammed. I mean it just didn't go off, that's all. There wasn't a thing wrong with it mechanically. Later, I took it down piece by piece and examined it. It was perfect. But it just wouldn't fire on that island. I soon found out about that.
2: about that and a lot of other things.
3: Dr. Grove just looked at all of us and shrugged his shoulders. He was very calm about it all, and he said, "You see, now perhaps you will be kind enough to step into the shaft."
4: "Not on your life. I don't understand what's going on here, but whatever it is, I don't want any part of it. Now, come on, gang, let's get out of here."
3: "I'm sorry. You forced me to use harsh measures. Believe me, I do so reluctantly." From his breast pocket, he drew a slender tube about the size and shape of a fountain pen, and he pointed it at me. At us, I should say, because from it suddenly flowed a silver cone of radiance. I started to rush him, but I couldn't move as that curious silvery radiance engulfed me. It wasn't a gas. It was odorless and tasteless. It didn't burn or sting or cause pain in any way. It just sort of hummed. But it was as though I had charged into an ocean of lambent cobwebs to become enmeshed in a shroud of moonbeams. I could neither move nor speak, and everything was so confused that for a while, I didn't know what happened.

It must have been just a short time later that I felt hands lifting, carrying me. They felt, well, how can I explain it? They felt far away. I could see, but only straight ahead of me. I couldn't move my eyes. And then I sensed, rather than felt, the motion of our swift descent. Dr. Grove leaned over me, thrusting himself into my line of vision, and he said, "I'm sorry, Lieutenant. I sincerely regret having had to inconvenience you. But you see, firearms won't work on this island. No explosions of any kind are permitted, unless by special arrangement. We have means of hampering your primitive mechanical devices. That's why your gun didn't fire, and why your radio will not operate." I was filled with 1,000 questions, but I couldn't ask them. Then the sensation of movement stopped. I heard the elevator door slide open, and our captors lifted us again, and I saw the metal ceilings of long, well-lighted corridors and heard voices proclaiming the presence of many more persons in these subterranean vaults. And then our journey continued through a maze of clean, gleaming metal corridors until finally I was carried through a doorway and placed tenderly on a cot. A light covering was thrown over me. Its pleasant warmth made me realize how weary I was. I couldn't close my eyes, but the lights were dimmed slowly. And at last, in utter darkness, I forgot my troubles.

I don't know whether the return of lights awakened me or whether some unseen control automatically brought back the illumination when I awoke. At any rate, I roused from my slumber to find the room bright again. Even more important was the fact that I could move. I leaped from my cot and sprang to the door on the other side of the room, but as I had expected, it was locked. So I gave it up, for the time being, any idea of attempting to escape, and I set myself to studying my surroundings. For one thing, I was alone. Apparently, our captors had assigned each of us to a separate chamber. This one was Spartan in its simplicity. Four walls of a dull, gray, metallic substance I could not immediately identify. A cot, a chair, and a desk were the only furnishings. What amazed me most was that there were no lighting fixtures. I looked in vain for any source from which originated the pleasant and flickering illumination that flooded the room. I found nothing. The flow of light was constant, and oddly enough, there were no shadows. I think that's when I started to get frightened. I don't mean flabby-lipped or knock-kneed scared, but cold and awed and numb, like the way a trapped rabbit must feel. Suddenly, desperately, I needed the reassurance of my comrade's presence. I raised my voice and shouted. There was no reply. The impassive walls should have echoed the panic of my voice, being metal. But like everything else in this strange place, it behaved unnaturally. It absorbed the sound, sopping it up as a sponge absorbs water. I shouted again and again, and then suddenly I heard the faintest sound behind me, and I whirled. Dr. Grove was stepping through the wall. Now, you must understand me here. I said through the wall, not the door. The door was in front of me, but Dr. Grove stepped into my cell through the solid metal wall. I know you're going to say that such a thing is impossible. To us, it is. To them, nothing is impossible, nothing. Well, as I was saying, Dr. Grove stepped through the wall. And strange as it may sound, in that moment my panic ended. Oh, I still feared, yes, but I feared as a man fears a god or a demon. I looked on him with awe, knowing him to be as far above and beyond me in the life scale as I am superior to a dog or a beast of burden. So it was we talked, not as man to man, but as man to a lesser creature, and I was the

leave off. The hard-won learning of our best brains is theirs intuitively. They sense what we must study. And what they must study, we can't even begin to grasp. They are the new lords of creation, not Homo sapiens, Homo superior. Now, how they came to be, that's one thing even they don't know. There's a force called mutation, which you, as a doctor, must understand better than I. By mutation, a white rose appears among the red, and the white rose breeds true from that time on. The new men are mutants. They, or the first of them, were born of normal parents, but from the cradle they sensed that they were different. Having a telepathic instinct, they were able to discern their brothers in a crowd or even over long distances, and they banded together. Long ago, how long, Dr. Grove didn't tell me, the new men decided they must isolate themselves from us. It was a logical decision. They had no more in common with us than we have with our pets, our dogs and cats. So they sought this secluded island in the Pacific, far from lesser man's civilization, and they went underground to escape detection. And there they live and study and learn and wait with infinite patience for the day when they must emerge and take over the world which is theirs by inheritance, even as Homo sapiens took it over from his beetle-browed forebear, the ape man. Oh, Dr. Grove explained it this way. He said, you see, we are few in number, but we increase with each passing year. Some are born here, others come from four corners of the earth, and soon we will be many enough and strong enough to accept the responsibility of government of all the earth. You mean destroy man and claim the entire world for yourselves? Well, how little you understand us, you humans. Do you destroy the animals of the field just because they're not your intellectual peers? Our obligation is to keep and protect you, to act as your friendly guardians in a world that will be strange to you and frightening. Yes, yes, frightening. I saw the dread and horror in your eyes when I walked in. You didn't understand how I passed through a wall that to you seemed solid. And not understanding, you feared. Yet, there is nothing supernatural or fearful about what I did, about what any of us can do at will. There is no such thing as a solid in a universe wherein all things, size and dimension and substance, are but relative. We know there is room and to spare for the molecules comprising our bodies to pass unhindered through the molecules comprising these walls. We simply make a necessary mental adjustment and walk where we will. It's an ability as basic, as fundamental to us as breathing is to a person like you. Well, then, what is your plan for man? Well, your question should be, what is nature's plan for man? And I believe the question answers itself. The answer lies in history. What became of nature's earlier experiments? The giant reptiles, the anthropoids, the men who dwelt in caves and trees? Well, they died out. Civilization passed them by. They fell before the onrush of higher life forms. Even so. Even so. But you have our pledge that we will be kind. So you see, that was the essence of the matter. These new men are intelligent, a thousandfold more intelligent than we. And being that great step farther along the path to perfection, they are born with the instinct to gentleness. That's why their weapons anesthetize but don't harm. They will not, they cannot kill. Oh, I could go on for hours relating what I heard and saw during the 3 weeks I was prisoner in the subterranean refuge of this new man. I'll tell you only a few things, because you, like the others, must think that I'm mad. But there are some things you should know. Those metal cells hold more than 200 humans like you and me, men and women who have stumbled by accident upon the hideaway island and have been restrained there lest they go back and tell the world of the conquest to come. Oh, I could quote names that would amaze you. A famous author and traveler whose ship disappeared some years ago in the Pacific. Yes, a big game hunter supposedly killed. An aviatrix for whom a dozen fleets sought in vain. They are there. I could tell you something else that would make the small hairs creep in the back of your neck, if you dared let yourself believe it. They are here among us already, the new men. As their hour of ascendancy approaches, they are paving the way for their bloodless conquest. Some of them have left the island and have taken their places in our world. You can see the master plan. A handful of them settle in key spots. Here a politician, there an industrial magnate. They're an author whose every word is gospel to his readers. Now, what chance has a race of underlings to combat them when they strike? And they will strike. And soon. And when they do,
That will be

our end as rulers of the earth. For they can't fail in anything they try. Now, we as a people are strong, but they are omnipotent. Now, that's why you've got to make yourself believe me, no matter how crazy this sounds. You've got to, Doctor. From the broader point of view, perhaps it's better they should inherit the earth. But I'm human. I don't want to fall before a higher culture, no matter how superior. I want to live. And if we want to live, they must die. Their island must be destroyed utterly and completely. An atomic bomb could do it. Now, well, after what I've told you, I know you're wondering how I escaped from their island without outside help. Well, I was able to escape because I took advantage of their one weakness. They cannot willfully cause any creature pain. Knowing this, I begged Grove to take me to the surface so I could get some things from the plane. Some personal things, I told him. Pictures of my loved ones that I'd hidden in a secret compartment. And he agreed. We'd been on friendly terms for some weeks, and he suspected no treachery. That is a human trait. They cannot conceive of guile or deceit. He was careless, and I was desperate. He turned to look when I cried out and pointed to something behind him. He never knew what hit him. I don't know whether my rock killed him or not. I hope not. Well, the plane, of course, was useless, but there were self-inflating life rafts, and the water was only yards away, and I paddled from that devil shore with the strength of a madman. Now, you know the rest. How my food and water ran out. How they found me raving in delirious days or maybe weeks later. Sun blistered and more than half dead.

0: Dr. Gorham nodded and quietly closed the memo book in which he had scratched only doodles. Brady sat in his chair, as if exhausted from the memory of his experience.
1: Well, Lieutenant, said Dr. Gorham, it's been a pleasure listening to your story.
0: Brady looked at Dr. Gorham for a moment and said,
2: You don't believe me either, do you?
1: Well, I'll make a report to my superiors. Please be patient and try not to worry. Good day, Lieutenant.
2: Oh, go to the devil. Oh, go to the devil.
0: The doctor gazed compassionately at the young man for an instant, shrugged, and left the narrow chamber. Outside, another medical officer greeted him.
1: Ha, there, Gorham. Hey, you talked with him. Well, what's your verdict?
0: Gorham touched his forehead.
1: A clear case of persecution mania. An amazing form. So I've never heard a tale so complete and logical, but, well, do what you can for him. I'm afraid he's going to be here for a long time. Perhaps for as long as he lives. Turned loose, he might be dangerous.
2: Yes. Yes, it's tough. A nice boy, too. But it does nasty things to a man floating for weeks in a life raft. He was the only one of his crew to survive. Well, Doctor, will you have lunch with me?
1: No, thank you. I've got to run along. I have to turn in a report and a recommendation on this case.
2: Of course. Well, I'll see you later, then.
0: The other medical disappeared down the spotless corridor of the metal ward. Gorham pondered briefly, orienting himself. He was in the west wing of the hospital, facing the street. His car stood at the curb just outside. He was very busy. There was so much work to be done, so much. And if he walked through the anteroom, some fool was sure to delay him and drag him into a long-winded discussion. He didn't feel a bit like talking. He wanted to get out of this place and forward his report that the Brady case was closed, that there would be no more trouble from that source. He glanced swiftly up and down the corridor. There was no one in sight. His senses told him the street was also deserted. There was no danger of his being seen. So, Dr. Gorham turned and walked quietly through the wall.

0: You can turn up the lights now. You can look around you. Nobody is there, really. Everything is all right, isn't it? Step over here, Nelson Olmsted, and tell us about next week's story.
1: Well, next week, Ben, we have two stories. One is a classic tale of terror by W.F. Harvey called August Heat. The other is a fantasy by Nelson S. Bond with the strange title Mr. Mergenthorker's Loblings.
0: You have been listening to Sleep No More, an NBC Radio Network production directed by Kenneth McGregor. Mr. Olmsted's albums are recorded exclusively for Vanguard Records. Until next week, when Nelson Olmsted will again be here in person, this is Ben Grauer bidding you

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2: Box 13. With the star of Paramount Pictures, Alan Ladd as Dan Holliday.
3: All right, that better do it. Take it out of the typewriter. Now, address an envelope to Box 13, care of Star Times. You know, this Box 13 is made for me.
4: The letter was typewritten. There was no signature. And it read, enclosed is an invitation to the garden charity bazaar at the Arthur Mannering Estate this coming Thursday. Use it, and maybe you'll get adventure. Anyway, take a chance. And wear a red carnation in your lapel. That was all. Four lines. But, brother, what was in between the lines that I couldn't read then?

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1: Find it at Charity Bazaar, Mr. Holliday.
2: That, Susie, is why the letter interests me.
1: Sounds dull.
2: Some of the dullest letters I get through Box 13 have led to some of the biggest headaches. But fun.
1: It was probably written by some huckster.
2: A what?
1: Huckster.
2: That's what I thought you said.
1: I did.
2: I know you did.
1: Was it wrong?
2: Could it be right?
1: A huckster is a person who plays jokes.
2: Oh, could you have meant hoaxer?
1: You know what I meant.
2: Takes a little while, but I get that. And I think I'll go to the Charity Bazaar. So, the next day, I went to the Charity Bazaar. The Mannering estate was huge. Why not? Arthur Mannering had $5,000 for every blade of grass in the place. And it was a big lawn. There were lots of people, lots of money, lots of places to spend it. I wandered through, wondering what the gimmick was. Why I'd been asked. What the adventure was going to be. No one paid any attention to me. No one paid any attention to anyone. Then, after about a half hour of aimless meandering, I just happened to stick my hand in my jacket pocket and pulled out a note. It read, "Go to booth number 5. Guess the number of beans in the jar is 1,862. That was all. Somebody put that note in my pocket. Easy to do in that crowd. Well, the adventures had looked as though it wouldn't amount to anything. It was amounting to a jar of beans.
3: Hello there.
2: Oh, hello. This is booth number 5, isn't it?
3: That's right. Do you want to make a guess?
2: Yes, I think so.
3: It's $5 a guess. Make as many as you want.
2: $5 a guess?
3: It's for a good cause.
2: And if I guess right, I win the beans.
3: When it's all over, we'd be glad to give them to you. But you also win a prize.
2: Mm-hmm. All right, what do I do?
3: Here's a slip of paper. Just write your guess on it with your name.
2: Uh-huh. Now, let's see. Does 1,862 sound like a good number to you?
3: I don't know. Oh, excuse me. I've got another customer.
2: I wrote down the number with my name. Then I took a look at the others behind the booth counter. No one seemed very interested in me, and then...
3: Are you all finished?
2: Oh, yes, thanks. Do you take the slip now?
3: That's right, and thank you.
2: Oh, don't mention it. Oh, by the way, when do we find out the lucky number?
3: Oh, in about half an hour.
2: Okay, I can hardly wait. I waited another half hour, and during that time, I paid $27.50 for a nickel fan, a nickel ice cream cone, and a 3-cent brass ring I won at the fish pond. Then...
4: Attention, everyone! Attention, please! We wish to announce the winner of the bean-guessing contest. The winner is... Mr. Dan Holliday. Will Mr. Holliday please come to booth 5 and pick up his prize? Thank you.
2: Well, I went and picked up my prize. Whatever I had won, it was big and heavy, all neatly done up in fancy paper and big ribbons. So I'd come to a charity bazaar to win a prize for guessing the number of beans in a jar. A great adventure. Anyway, I took my prize package to my office instead of home.
1: Oh, Mr. Holliday. See you back early.
2: Uh-huh. Thought I'd drop in here on the way home.
1: What have you got there?
2: I don't know, but I want it.
1: How?
2: I guessed there were 1,862 beans in a jar.
1: Oh, that's a funny number to guess.
2: I'll ride with you on that one. Well, let's see what I've got.
1: Okay. It's heavy.
2: What's that?
1: It's a lamp.
2: No self-respecting lamp ever looked like that.
1: It's horrible, but cute.
2: So for this, I spent $32.25, all expenses included.
1: The shade's kind of pretty.
2: Did you like oddities, yes?
1: It's not bad.
2: Oh? Well, it's yours.
1: Mine?
2: Uh-huh, I don't want it.
1: But maybe you were supposed to win it.
2: Susie, I spent a dull afternoon and I came back with that. Somebody's ribbing me.
1: Oh, I bet that's it.
2: Well, I don't know whom to suspect. I'd send that lamp to him.
1: Did you mean it when you said I could have it?
2: Yes, I did. Susie, with my compliments, the ugliest lamp in the world. Now, I'll see you tomorrow.
1: Help me put it back in the box, will you?
2: Better take a half hour. Take it home like that.
1: Well, I don't know about walking along the street with them.
2: Oh, I see what you mean. But it's your problem.
1: Oh, throw the box away outside, will you, Mr. Holliday? It's too big for the wastebasket, and there's a trash barrel right down the street.
2: Oh, sure. I'll see you tomorrow.
1: Goodbye. You know, it's not bad once you get used to it.
2: Yeah, well, that takes a while. So out I walked with the box under my arm. I threw the box in the back seat of my car, intending to get rid of it later. But I forgot to go home with it. In fact, I carried it inside my apartment building. When I reached my floor, I threw the box down the incinerator chute in the hallway. And I wished now the lamp had been in it. It was midnight before I decided to get some sleep, and I was just dozing off when... Who's that?
5: Special delivery letter for you, Mr. Holliday.
2: Oh? Okay, just a second.
6: Sorry to get you up, Mr. Holliday.
2: Oh, that's all right.
6: Here's your letter. Sign here, please.
2: Yeah, sure.
6: Oh, sorry. I dropped the pencil.
2: Here it is. I'll get it. Roll inside.
6: Go back to sleep. Mr. Holliday.
2: I woke up with the night clerk bending over me. You all right, Mr. Holliday?
7: Hmm?
2: What happened?
7: Well, I don't know. I was checking your room and came by and saw you lying here in your doorway. You're sure you're all right? You want a doctor, sir?
2: No, thanks.
7: Here, I'll help you out.
2: Dizzy?
7: I've been steadier on my feet before. Hey, somebody went through your apartment.
2: From the looks of it, with a steam shovel.
7: Burglars.
2: Yeah.
7: I'm going to call the police.
2: No, wait a minute. Let's do it.
7: But the police, Mr. Holliday.
2: Well, let's see if anything's missing.
7: Yes, sir. Well, there's your money. And your watch over on the night table next to the bed.
2: Mm-hmm. And that's all that's worth stealing in here.
7: Well, that's funny.
2: Is it?
7: Sure. You sure there's nothing missing, Mr. Holliday?
2: No, not a thing.
7: Well, gee, I...
2: Look, it's all right of you. Better get back downstairs. I'll call the police later.
7: Sure. But maybe you'll find something missing after a while.
2: Maybe.
7: Thanks. I'll see you later.

0: Susie, this is Holiday.
1: At this hour? What time is it?
0: Almost one.
1: Oh, am I supposed to be at the office? Did I oversleep? But it's still dark outside.
0: Just listen, Susie. Have you got that lamp?
1: Lamp?
0: Lamp. The one I gave you.
1: Oh, sure. I've got it. Do you miss it?
0: Look. Lock your door. Don't let anybody in until I get there.
1: You're coming here?
0: Right away.
1: Oh, but I'm not there.
0: You'll have 20 minutes to fix that. But remember what I said. Let no one in but me.
1: Gee, am I mixed up in something?
0: Susie, your guess is as good as mine. And mine's wild. But it looks good. Did anyone see you take it out of the office?
2: No, I don't think so.
0: And they thought I had it because I carried the empty box home.
2: What's all the fuss about that lamp?
0: I don't know. I wonder.
2: What do you wonder?
0: Have you got a screwdriver?
2: Screwdriver?
0: Screwdriver, a knife. Anything we can use to take that lamp apart.
2: Oh, sure. Take it apart?
0: Uh-huh.
2: I think I've got a screwdriver someplace. I remember using one to fix my wristwatch.
0: Oh, good. Let's have it.
2: Is this one?
0: That's good enough. Now, let's turn off the lamp and disconnect it.
2: Gee, I don't understand all this, but it's fun.
0: There's a knot on my head that says you're wrong. While Susie watched, I took that lamp apart piece by piece, by bit. I even examined the shade, but...
2: It's just a lamp, Mr. Holiday.
0: Yeah. Nothing inside the base, nothing in the sockets, nothing in the body. Nothing, period.
2: Did you expect to find something?
0: I was sent to that bazaar to get this lamp. I did. You ended up with it. But somebody thought so much of it that my head was tapped. Now, why?
2: Maybe. Gee, maybe.
0: Maybe. Maybe what, Susie?
2: Maybe it's the lamp itself they wanted.
0: Susie, maybe you've got something there. Why? What's there about this lamp?
2: I don't know.
0: Look, the Mannerings are wealthy. Now, it stands to reason they've got a lot of valuable objects in their home.
2: And the lamp could be worth a lot of money.
0: We'll find out tomorrow.
2: You're going to leave it here?
0: I have to, Susie. Meanwhile, don't let anyone in. Tomorrow, we'll see what's so wonderful about this lamp. Susie kept the lamp. I went home and thought about it. The more I did, the less I cared. Then, the next morning, I picked up the lamp from Susie, took it to a dealer.
3: Yes, sir? Can I help you, too?
0: Maybe. This lamp, I want your opinion on it.
3: Why?
0: What's it worth? How much would you get for it?
3: Well, if I were in a good humor, $2.
0: Two?
3: $2.25. But I'd have to be hysterical.
0: You're sure?
3: Positive. How much did you pay for it?
0: Nothing.
3: That's fair enough.
0: Please, take another look at it.
3: Must I?
0: As a favor.
3: All right. Well, I'd say it was the product of a factory that turns out about $2 million a year. It's nothing but plaster Paris and cheap common glaze. And brass base and standard, weighing about 50 cents. Wiring's fairly good. And
0: well, that's enough. You've convinced me.
3: I hope you didn't think it was an antique, sir.
0: No, just a lamp.
3: Exactly. Do you want to sell it?
0: No. No, thank you. Thanks for your trouble.
3: Well, no trouble at all. Come in again, sir. Without the lamp.
0: I was about to leave the store when I saw someone across the street. And if my eyes were good, and they are, it was the fake who got me up at midnight only to put me back to sleep. He had followed me, and he was watching the store. He couldn't see me, so I turned back to the dealer.
3: Yes, sir. Something else, sir?
0: You want to buy this lamp?
3: Why?
0: I want to get rid of it.
3: That's an admirable ambition, but why to me?
0: It's yours at any price you want to pay.
3: When I said $2, that was a guess, you know. In fact, I don't want the lamp.
0: Oh, would you take it if I gave it to you?
3: I beg your pardon?
0: The lamp is yours. I don't want it.
3: Well, this is very peculiar.
0: Look, you pay me what you want. I'll take the lamp, huh?
3: $1.50.
0: Sold.
3: I don't know why I do these things.
0: Neither do I.
3: Here's your money.
0: Thanks. And good luck.
3: Yeah, with that lamp, I'll need it. I can use the wire in the stocking store.
0: I left the store. I paid no attention to the man who loitered across the street. I walked to my car, got in, and drove up the street and around the corner. Then I got out. I peeked around the corner and saw my man go into the shop. A minute later, he came out with the lamp, got in his car, and drove away. I hurried back to the shop.
3: Good morning, sir.
4: Oh, you again.
0: The lamp.
4: Yeah, what about it?
0: You sold it.
4: Yeah. Hey, don't tell me you want it back.
0: Did you know the man who bought it?
4: Mister, anyone who buys a lamp like that, I don't ask questions. It's his.
0: For how much?
4: $10.
0: Well, that was a quick profit.
4: Oh, I didn't set the price. He came in, looked around, saw the lamp, said $10 for it. I recovered my sanity and sold it to him.
0: And no questions asked?
4: None. Why?
0: Mister, you don't know it, but there are a million questions that could be asked, and I don't know one answer. Yeah.

0: And now back to Dan and the Wonderful Lamp, another Box 13 adventure starring Alan Ladd as Dan Holliday.
1: So there it was. A lamp worth $2, a hit over the head, and a big, big puzzle. That same afternoon, I bought all the papers, took them to the office, and looked through them to see if there was a report of anything stolen from the Mannering place. Nothing. I left the office and was on my way down the street when...
2: Hello, Mr. Holliday.
1: Huh?
2: I'm right on walking, Mr. Holliday.
1: Ooh. Got another special delivery letter for me?
2: An even better one this time. It all depends on you.
1: From the song of the same name.
2: I'm not amused. Let's go for a ride, huh?
1: On a nice day like this? Let's walk.
2: Save your energy. You need it.
1: I see what you mean. Nice gun you got there.
2: Yeah, nice car, too. Right down the street.
1: How handy.
2: Yes.
1: You got the lamp I take me to?
2: Because you go with it.
1: Mm-hmm. Going to wire me for electricity?
2: That could be. All right, get in. Okay, Max. You know where to go.
1: Well, Max is smarter than I am at the moment.
2: Uh-huh. But you'll get smarter. But I've got a hunch you'll get much smarter before I'm finished. All right, Mr. Holliday, sit down.
1: Oh, thanks. Nice room. Could use a little furniture.
2: This far out in the country? No, we don't need it. Besides, Max needs room to move around, understand?
1: I'm looking at Max? Yes.
2: He is big and rough.
1: Doesn't he speak?
2: I do the talking, and I'll start now. Holliday, you're smart, but you're not smart enough. Now, where is it?
1: Where's what?
2: Thoughtstone.
1: I don't know what you're talking about.
2: You picked up the lamp at the bazaar.
1: At your invitation.
2: That's right.
1: How did you know the number of beans that would be in that jar?
2: That doesn't matter. What does matter is I want to know what you did with it.
1: The lamp?
2: Not the lamp.
1: And I don't know what you're talking about.
2: One more chance, Holliday. Where is it?
1: I said I don't know what you're talking about.
2: Look, you want a cut in it?
1: Cut? In what?
2: The diamond. Holliday, you hear me?
1: I don't know anything about it.
2: Where did you take that lamp last night? It wasn't in your apartment. Where'd you take it? Go ahead, Max.
1: Max came toward me. He got bigger and bigger as he did. He moved slowly, and while he did, I had to think. If I told that Susie had the lamp, they'd go to her, and I didn't like to think about that. Poor little Susie wouldn't know what they were talking about. And it seemed that things happened to people who didn't know what was what. I had to keep quiet. Max got to me and...
3: Well, how you feeling?
1: Oh.
3: Better? Had an accident, eh?
1: Where am I? This is what everyone says in a case like this.
3: Found you lying in the road here, mister. Had a pretty bad accident from the look of you.
1: I don't like to think about that. Can you get me back to the city?
3: Hospital'd be better.
1: Never mind, I can still breathe, I think. I want to get back into the city.
3: Yes, I can take you.
1: Good, I want to go to the Arthur Mannering Estate. And quick. The farmer drove me into the city and to the Mannering Estate. I had a hard time convincing the butler I had to see Mannering, but finally...
4: This is a fantastic story, Mr. Holliday.
1: Yes, I'll agree, but the man who had me beaten said something about your diamond.
4: Yes, the Mannering Blue.
1: Where is it?
4: Here, in the house.
1: You're sure?
4: Of course. Would you like to convince yourself?
1: I'd like nothing better.
4: Very well. But how about you? Don't you think we'd better see about your condition?
1: It'll keep, I hope. Now the diamond.
4: Very well, this way. It's impossible that anyone could have taken it.
1: There were a lot of people here yesterday.
4: And an army of detectives, Mr. Holliday. No, I repeat, it would have been impossible for anyone to take the Mannering Blue from this safe.
1: You're sure?
4: Just a second, you can look for yourself.
1: That's it, huh?
4: That's the Mannering Blue, sir.
1: And this is the only diamond?
4: That's right, Mr. Holliday.
1: And I give up.
4: It's very curious, sir. This business of your guessing the exact number of beans in that jar and then...
1: Wait a minute. Who knew the number of beans that would be in that jar?
4: Why, the one who puts them in, obviously.
1: A girl? Attractive, about 23 or 4?
4: Well, I don't know about that, but... Wait a moment. You're not suspecting Carol Marshall, are you?
1: Was she the one in the booth?
4: Yes, but I'm sure she didn't know. Why, as a matter of fact, she took the place of my secretary at the last moment.
1: Secretary? Where is she?
4: He. Yesterday morning he asked to be excused. The bean guessing contest was his idea.
1: And the secretary? Big, tall, yes. Low, quiet voice?
4: Yes, yes, that's scary. But the diamond's here.
1: Is it?
4: Of course.
1: Maybe it's not the man.
4: Substitute?
1: Why not? The secretary who gets himself excused yesterday morning hasn't shown up yet.
4: No.
1: Is a paste diamond made up? The problem is to get the real one out of here. He bided his time. The bazaar yesterday was a perfect setup. The real Mannering Blue is hidden in that lamp I won as a prize. You see, he and his confederates didn't want to take any chances. Your secretary didn't want to take the diamond off the estate himself. A million things could go wrong.
4: But the real diamond, it wasn't in that lamp, you say.
1: It had to be, but where I took it apart, I...
4: Huh? What were you about to say?
1: Look, you get in touch with the police. Here's my card. Keep in touch with me, too.
4: Yeah, but Mr. Holliday,
1: I got work to do. Think hard. You brought the lamp home here.
5: Yes.
1: What did you do then?
5: I put it on the table where you saw it.
1: Did anything fall out of it?
5: No, Mr. Holliday.
1: Think, Susie. Think. The diamond had to be in that lamp.
5: You took it apart, Mr. Holliday. There wasn't anything in it.
1: There had to be. I wouldn't have taken the beating I did. I think, Susie. Think.
5: Gee, I am. I brought it home, put it on the table, connected it, and turned it on.
1: And that's all?
5: Sure. I remember because one of the bulbs wouldn't burn.
1: One of the bulbs?
5: Yes. I changed it because it was burned out.
1: What did you do with the bulb?
5: Threw it away. Why?
1: Susie, 10-1, the diamond was in that bulb.
5: But how could anyone get a diamond in a bulb?
1: Don't you see? Take off the screw base. Take out the filament. Cement a diamond inside. Susie, where did you throw that bulb?
5: Oh, in the wastebasket. Right there.
1: But it's empty.
5: Sure. The cleaning woman always empties it in the morning.
1: Where does she empty it?
5: The trash barrel's downstairs, I guess.
1: Holy mackerel. A $50,000 diamond in a trash barrel. Come on. You say you emptied the stuff in the barrels?
6: That's right. All the stuff I empty in them barrels.
1: And then what happens?
6: Well, the stuff's taken away. They come and got it this morning.
1: Okay, Susan. I've got to trace the rubbish truck to the city dump. You stay here in the office. If the police call, tell them where I am. And tell them to hurry because I've got a hunch I'll be followed. It was like looking for a needle in a haystack. Except this was a diamond in a trash pile. And at the city dump.
3: It ain't gonna be easy, mister. The trucks that come in this morning dumped over there.
1: Everything in the truck is dumped here, huh?
3: Yeah. You're lucky we ain't started burning yet. Come on over here.
1: This where you figure it might be?
3: It's gotta be. Morning trucks here, afternoon trucks over the other side.
1: I'm looking for a light bulb, a bulb. Will you help me?
3: Sure. What are you looking for the bulb for?
1: Now, you won't believe this, but it's worth $50,000.
3: Are you... 50? What are we waiting for? Here's a bulb.
1: Break it.
3: Nothing but a bulb.
1: Wait a minute. Here's another one.
3: Nothing.
1: Come on, let's look for some more. We plowed through everything in that pile of rubbish. Knee deep in trash, we dug and dug. Until a half hour, 100 light bulbs later.
3: Hey, look. Here's another one.
1: Let me have it. Thanks.
3: Oh, Nick, well, look at that.
1: Yeah, I see what you mean. Now, let's get out of here.
7: Hold it, Holliday!
1: Come on, fast.
3: Ain't they shooting at us?
1: It's a general idea. Where can we get undercover?
3: There's an old dump truck there. It's your
1: left. Come on, let's go.
3: Hey,
7: Duck down here. The metal sides of the truck will protect us.
3: Phew. Hey, mister, I thought this was a quiet job when I took
8: it. Come out of there! Come out of there!
7: No dives. The police will be here in a minute.
8: You've got less time to live than you thought.
3: He's coming this way. Hey, you got a gun?
7: No, I never touch it, thanks. Keep down.
8: Halliday, one more chance. Throw that dime and I'll...
3: police siren.
8: Throw it out, Halliday!
7: You can hold out as long as you can. Longer. Guess that does it. Scratch one secretary with a little too much ambition.

0: I was mixed up in it, too, wasn't I, Mr. Holliday?
1: Susie, you don't know how close it was. Something funny.
0: I just thought of a gag.
1: Oh, I'll sit through it. Go ahead.
0: Well, remember the story about Aladdin and the wonderful lamp and the genie?
1: Genie? But what about it?
0: All he had to do was to rub it to get out of trouble. But you couldn't.
1: Yes, where's the gag?
0: Well, you couldn't. And that's the rub. Don't you get it?
1: I got it, but I don't know what to do with it. Good night, Susan.
2: 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Box 13 is directed by Richard Sandville, with this week's adventure written by Theodore Henling. Original music is composed and conducted by Rudy Schrager. Part of Susie is played by Sylvia Picker, and production is supervised by Vern Carstensen. 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

0: Welcome to a half hour of Mind Webs. Short stories from the worlds of speculative fiction. This story is written by Bertram Chandler. Its title is The Cage, and it first appeared in the magazine of fantasy and science fiction of June 1957. Imprisonment is always a humiliating experience, no matter how philosophical the prisoner. Imprisonment by one's own kind is bad enough, but one can at least talk to one's captors. One can make one's wants understood. One can, on occasion, appeal to them man to man. Imprisonment is doubly humiliating when one's captors, in all honesty, treat one as a lower animal. The party from the survey ship could perhaps be excused for failing to recognize the survivors from the interstellar liner Lodestar as rational beings. At least 200 days had passed since their landing on the planet without a name, an unintentional landing made when Lodestar's Aranhap generators, driven far in excess of their normal capacity by a breakdown of the electronic regulator, had flung her far from the regular shipping lanes to an unexplored region of space. Lodestar had landed safely enough, but shortly thereafter, troubles never come singly. Her pile had got out of control, and her captain had ordered his first mate to evacuate the passengers and such crew members not needed to cope with the emergency and to get them as far from the ship as possible. Hawkins and his charges were well clear when there was a flare of released energy, a not very violent explosion. The survivors wanted to turn to watch, but Hawkins drove them on with curses and at times blows. Luckily, they were upwind from the ship and so escaped the fallout. When the fireworks seemed to be over, Hawkins, accompanied by Dr. Boyle, the ship's surgeon, returned to the scene of the disaster. The two men, wary of radioactivity, were cautious and stayed a safe distance from the shallow, still-smoking crater that marked where the ship had been. It was all too obvious to them that the captain, his officers and technicians, were now no more than an infinitesimal part of the incandescent cloud that had mushroomed up into the low overcast. Thereafter, the 50-odd men and women, the survivors of Lodestar, had degenerated. It hadn't been a fast process. Hawkins and Boyle, aided by a committee of the more responsible passengers, had fought a stout rearguard action, but it had been a hopeless sort of fight. The climate was against them for a start. Hot it was, always in the neighborhood of 85 degrees Fahrenheit. And it was wet, a thin, warm drizzle falling all the time. The air seemed to abound with the spores of fungi. Luckily, these did not attack living skin, but throve on dead organic matter and clothing. They throve to an only slightly lesser degree on metals and on the synthetic fabrics that many of the castaways wore. Danger, outside danger, would have helped to maintain morale. But there were no dangerous animals. There were only little smooth-skinned things, not unlike frogs, that hopped through the sodden undergrowth and in the numerous rivers, fish-like creatures that ranged in size from the shark to the tadpole, and all of them possessing the bellicosity of the latter. Food had been no problem after the first few hungry hours. Volunteers had tried a large, succulent fungus growing on the boles of the huge, fern-like trees. They had pronounced it good. After a lapse of 5 hours, they had neither died nor even complained of abdominal pains. That fungus was to become the staple diet of the castaways. In the weeks that followed, other fungi had been found, and berries and roots, all of them edible. They provided a welcome variety. Fire, in spite of the all-pervading heat, fire was the blessing most missed by the castaways. With it, they could have supplemented their diet by catching and cooking the little frog-like things of the rainforest, the fishes of the streams. Some of the hardier spirits did eat these animals raw, but they were frowned upon by most of the other members of the community. And too, fire would have helped to drive back the darkness of the long nights, would by its real warmth and light have dispelled the illusion of cold produced by the ceaseless dripping of water from every leaf and frond. When they fled from the ship, most of the survivors had possessed pocket lighters, but the lighters had been lost when the pockets, together with the clothing surrounding them, had disintegrated. In any case, all attempts to start a fire in the days when there were still pocket lighters had failed. There was not, Hawkins swore, a single dry spot on the whole accursed planet. Now the making of fire was quite impossible. Even if there had been present an expert on the rubbing together of two dry sticks, he could have found no material with which to work. They made their permanent settlement on the crest of a low hill. There were, so far as they could discover, no mountains. It was less thickly wooded there than the surrounding plains, and the ground was less marshy underfoot. They succeeded in wrenching fronds from the fern-like trees and built for themselves crude shelters, more for the sake of privacy than for any comfort that they afforded. And they clung with a certain desperation to the governmental forms of the worlds that they had left and elected themselves a council. Boyle, the ship's surgeon, was their chief. Hawkins, rather to his surprise, was returned as a council member by a majority of only 2 votes. On thinking it over, he realized that many of the passengers must still bear a grudge against the ship's executive staff for their present predicament. The first council meeting was held in a hut, if so it could be called, especially constructed for the purpose. The council members squatted in a rough circle. Boyle, the president, got slowly to his feet. Hawkins grinned wryly as he compared the surgeon's nudity with the pomposity that he seemed to have assumed with his elected rank, as he compared the man's dignity with the unkempt appearance presented by his uncut, uncombed gray hair, his uncombed and straggling gray beard. Boyle began.
1: Ladies and gentlemen.
0: Hawkins looked around him at the naked, pallid bodies, at the stringy, lusterless hair, the long, dirty fingernails of the men and the unpainted lips of the women. He thought, I don't suppose I look much like an officer and a gentleman myself.
1: Ladies and gentlemen, we have been, as you know, elected to represent the human community upon this planet. I suggest that at this, our first meeting, we discuss our chances of survival not as individuals but as a race.
2: I'd like to ask Mr. Hawkins what our chances are of being picked up.
0: Shouted one of the 2 women members, a dried-up, spinsterish creature with prominent ribs and vertebrae. And then Hawkins said,
3: Slim, as you know, no communication is possible with other ships or with planet stations when the interstellar drive is operating. When we snapped out of the drive and came in for our landing, we sent out a distress call, but we couldn't say where we were. Furthermore, we don't know that the call was received.
1: Miss Taylor and Mr. Hawkins, I would remind you that I am the duly elected president of this council. I believe there will be time later for a general discussion. Now, as most of you may already have assumed, the age of this planet, biologically speaking, corresponds roughly with that of Earth during the Carboniferous era. As we already know, no species yet exists to challenge our supremacy. By the time such a species does emerge, something analogous to the giant lizards of Earth's Triassic era, we should be well established.
3: We shall be dead.
1: We shall be dead, but our descendants will be very much alive. We have to decide how to give them as good a start as possible. Language we shall bequeath to them.
2: Never mind the language, Doc.
0: Called the other woman member. She was a small blonde, slim, with a hard face.
2: It's just this question of descendants that I'm here to look after. I represent the women of childbearing age. There are, as you know, 15 of us here. So far, the girls have been very, very careful. We have reason to be. Can you, as a medical man, guarantee, bearing in mind that you have no drugs, no instruments, safe deliveries, can you guarantee that our children will have a good chance of survival?
1: Well, Miss Hart, I'll be frank. I have not, as you pointed out, either drugs or instruments, but I can assure you that your chances of a safe delivery are far better than they would have been on Earth during, well, let's say, the 18th century. And I'll tell you why. On this planet, Miss Hart, so far as we know, and we've been here long enough now to find out the hard way, on this planet there exist no microorganisms harmful to man. Now, if such organisms did exist, the bodies of those of us still surviving would be by this time mere masses of superation. And most of us, of course, would have died of septicemia long ago. And, well, I think that answers both your questions.
2: I haven't finished yet. Here's another point. There are 53 of us here, men and women. There are 10 married couples, so we'll count them out. That leaves 33 people, of whom 20 are men. 20 men to 13 women. Aren't we girls always unlucky? All of us aren't young, but we're all of us women. What sort of marriage setup do we have? Monogamy? Polyandry?
3: Monogamy, of course.
0: said a tall, thin man sharply. He was the only one of those present who wore clothing, if so it could be called. The disintegrating fronds lashed around his waist with a strand of vine did little to serve any useful purpose.
2: All right, then. Monogamy. I'd rather prefer it that way myself. But I warn you that if that's the way we play it, there's going to be trouble. And in any murder involving passion and jealousy, the woman is as liable to be a victim as either of the men, and I don't want that.
1: Well, what exactly do you propose, then, Miss Hart?
2: Just this, Doc. When it comes to our matings, we leave love out of it. If two men want to marry the same woman, then let them fight it out. The best man gets the girl and keeps her.
1: I see. Yes, natural selection. I'm in favor, but we must put it to the vote.
0: At the crest of the low hill was a shallow depression, a natural arena. Round the rim sat the castaways, all but four of them. One of the four was Dr. Boyle. He had discovered that his duties as president embraced those of a referee. It had been held that he was the best competent to judge when one of the contestants was liable to suffer permanent damage. Another of the four was the girl, Mary Hart. She had found a serrated twig with which to comb her long hair. She had contrived a wreath of yellow flowers with which to crown the victor. Was it, wondered Hawkins as he sat with the other council members, was it a hankering after an earthly wedding ceremony? Or was it a harking back to something older and darker?
3: A pity these blasted molds got on our watches,
0: said the fat man on Hawkins' right.
3: If we had any means of telling the time, we could have rounds, make a proper prize fight of it.
0: Hawkins nodded. He looked at the four in the center of the arena, at the strutting, barbaric woman, at the pompous old man, at the two dark-bearded young men with their glistening white bodies. He knew them both. Fennett had been a senior cadet of the ill-fated Lodestar. Clemens, at least 7 years Fennett senior, was a passenger, had been a prospector on the frontier worlds.
3: If we had anything to bet with, I'd lay it on Clemens. That cadet of yours hasn't a snowball's chance in hell. He's been brought up to fight clean. Clemens has been brought up to fight dirty. Fennett's in better condition. He's been taking exercise, while Clemens has been just laying around, sleeping and eating. Look at that paunch on him. There's nothing wrong with good, healthy flesh and muscle.
1: Now, remember, no gouging, no biting, and may the best man win.
0: The doctor stepped back smartly from the contestants and stood with the Hart woman. There was an air of embarrassment about the pair of them as they stood there, each with his fists hanging at his sides. Each seemed to be regretting that matters had come to such a pass.
2: Go on! Don't you want me? You'll live to a ripe old age here, and it'll be lonely with no woman.
4: Yeah, they can always wait around till your daughters grow up, Mary.
2: If I ever have any daughters, I shan't at this rate.
0: Fennett made a start. He stepped forward almost diffidently, dabbed with his right fist at Clemens' unprotected face. It wasn't a heart blow, but it must have been painful. Clemens put his hand up to his nose, brought it away, and stared at the bright blood staining it. He growled, lumbered forward with arms open to hug and crush. The cadet danced back, scoring twice more with his right.
3: Why doesn't he hit him and break every bone in his fist? They aren't wearing gloves, you know.
0: Fennett decided to make a stand. He stood firm, his feet slightly apart, and brought his right into play once more. This time, he left his opponent's face alone, went for his belly instead. Hawkins was surprised to see that the prospector was taking the blows with apparent equanimity. He must be, he decided, much tougher in actuality than in appearance. The cadet sidestepped smartly and slipped on the wet grass. Clemens fell heavily onto his opponent. Hawkins could hear the whoosh as the air was forced from the lad's lungs. The prospector's thick arms encircled Fennett's body, and Fennett's knee came up viciously to Clemens' groin. The prospector squealed but hung on grimly. One of his hands was around Fennett's throat now, and the other one, its fingers viciously hooked, was clawing for the cadet's eyes.
1: No gouging, I said. No gouging.
0: He dropped down to his knees, caught Clemens' thick wrist with both his hands. Something made Hawkins look up then. It may have been a sound, although this is doubtful. The spectators were behaving like boxing fans at a prize fight. They could hardly be blamed. This was the first piece of real excitement that had come their way since the loss of the ship. It may have been a sound that made Hawkins look up. It may have been the sixth sense possessed by all good spacemen. What he saw made him cry out. Hovering above the arena was a helicopter. There was something about the design of it, a subtle oddness that told Hawkins that this was no earthly machine. And suddenly, from its smooth, shining belly dropped a net, seemingly of dull metal. It enveloped the struggling figures on the ground, trapped the doctor and Mary Hart. Hawkins shouted again, a wordless cry. He jumped to his feet, ran to the assistance of his ensnared companions. The net seemed to be alive. It twisted itself around his wrists, bound his ankles. Others of the castaways rushed to aid Hawkins.
3: Keep away! Scatter!
0: The low drone of the helicopter's rotors rose in pitch. The machine lifted. In an incredibly short space of time, the arena was to the first mate's eyes no more than a pale green saucer in which little white ants scurried aimlessly. Then the flying machine was above and through the base of the low clouds, and there was nothing to be seen but drifting whiteness. When at last it made its descent, Hawkins was not surprised to see the silvery tower of a great spaceship standing among the low trees on a level plateau. The world to which they were taken would have been a marked improvement on the world they had left had it not been for the mistaken kindness of their captors. The cage in which the three men were housed duplicated with remarkable fidelity the climatic conditions of the planet upon which Lodestar had been lost. It was glassed in, and from sprinklers in its roof fell a steady drizzle of warm water. A couple of dispirited tree ferns provided little shelter from the depressing precipitation. Twice a day, a hatch at the back of the cage, which was made of a sort of concrete, opened, and slabs of a fungus remarkably similar to that on which they had been subsisting were thrown in. There was a hole in the floor of the cage. This, the prisoners rightly assumed, was for sanitary purposes. On either side of them were other cages. In one of them was Mary Hart, alone. She could gesture to them, wave to them, and that was all. The cage on the other side held a beast built on the same general lines as a lobster, but with a strong hint of squid. Across the broad roadway, they could see other cages, but could not see what they housed. Hawkins, Boyle, and Fennett sat on the damp floor and stared through the thick glass and the bars at the beings outside who stared at them.
1: Well, if only they were humanoid, if only they were the same shape as we are, we might make a start towards convincing them that we, too, are intelligent beings, Hawkins.
3: They aren't the same shape. And we, were the situations reversed, would take some time convincing that three six-legged beer barrels were men and brothers. Try Pythagoras's theorem again.
0: Without enthusiasm, Fennett broke fronds from the nearest tree fern. He broke them into smaller pieces, then on the mossy floor laid them out in the design of a right-angled triangle with squares constructed on all three sides. The natives, a large one slightly smaller and a little one, regarded him incuriously with their flat, dull eyes. The large one put the tip of a tentacle into a pocket, the things wore clothing, and pulled out a brightly colored packet, handed it to the little one. The little one tore off the wrapping, started stuffing pieces of some bright blue confection into the slot on its upper side that obviously served it as a mouth.
3: I wish they were allowed to feed the animals. I'm sick of that damned fungus.
1: Now, let's recapitulate. After all, we've nothing else to do. We were taken from our camp by the helicopter, six of us. We were taken to the survey ship, a vessel that seemed in no way superior to our own interstellar ships. And you assure us, Hawkins, that the ship used the Ehrenhaft drive with something so close to it as to be its twin brother.
3: Correct.
1: Now, on the ship, we've been kept in separate cages. There's no ill treatment. We're fed and watered at frequent intervals. We land on this strange planet, but we see nothing of it. We're hustled out of cages like so many cattle into a covered van. We know that we're being driven somewhere, that's all. The van stops, the door opens, and a couple of these animated beer barrels poke in poles with smaller additions of those fancy nets on the end of them. And they catch Clemens and Miss Taylor, drag them out, and we never see them again. The rest of us spend the night and the following day and night in individual cages. The next day, we're taken to this zoo.

0: themselves. How would they define a rational being? How would we define a rational being?
1: Maybe somebody who knows Pythagoras' theorem?
2: I read somewhere that the history of man is the history of the fire-making, tool-using animal.
0: Then make fire and make us some tools and use them.
2: Don't be silly. You know that there's not an artifact among the bunch of us. No false teeth, even, and not even a metal filling. Even so, when I was a youngster, there was, among the cadets in the interstellar ships, a revival of the old arts and crafts. We considered ourselves in a direct line of descent from the old windjammer sailormen. So we learned how to splice rope and wire, how to make sennit and fancy knots and all the rest of it. Then, one of us hit on the idea of basket making. We were in a passenger ship, and we used to make our baskets secretly, daub them with violent colors, and sell them to passengers as genuine souvenirs from the lost planet of Arcturus the Sixth. There was a most distressing scene when the old man and the mate found out.
0: What are you driving at, Hawkins?
2: Just this. We will demonstrate our manual dexterity by the weaving of baskets. I'll teach you how.
0: Well, it might work. It just might work. On the other hand, remember that certain birds and animals do the same sort of thing. On Earth, there's the beaver who makes quite cunning dams, and there's the bower bird who makes a bower for his mate as part of the courtship ritual.
3: The headkeeper must have known of creatures whose courting habits resembled those of the Terran bower bird. After 3 days of feverish basket making, which consumed all the bedding and stripped the tree ferns, Mary Hart was taken from her cage and put in with the three men. After she had got over her hysterical pleasure at having somebody to talk to again, she was rather indignant. It was good, thought Hawkins drowsily, to have Mary with them. A few more days of solitary confinement must surely have driven the girl crazy. Even so, having Mary in the same cage had its drawbacks. He had to keep a watchful eye on that young Fennett. He even had to keep a watchful eye on Boyle, the old goat. Mary screamed. Hawkins jerked into complete wakefulness. He could see the pale form of Mary. On this world, it was never completely dark at night. And on the other side of the cage, the forms of Fennett and Boyle. He got hastily to his feet, stumbled to the girl's side.
2: What is it?
4: I don't know. Something small with sharp claws. It ran over me.
2: Oh, that was only Joe.
4: Joe?
2: I don't know exactly what he or she is.
0: I think it's definitely a he.
4: What is Joe?
0: Well, he must be the local equivalent to a mouse, although he doesn't look like one. He comes up through the floor somewhere to look for food. We're trying to tame him.
4: You encourage the brute? I demand that you do something about him at once. Poison him or trap him. Now.
2: Tomorrow.
4: Now!
2: Tomorrow.
3: The capture of Joe proved to be easy. Two flat baskets, hinged like the valves of an oyster shell, made the trap. There was bait inside, a large piece of the fungus. There was a cunningly arranged upright that would fall at the least tug at the bait. Hawkins, lying sleepless on his damp bed, heard the tiny click and thud that told him that the trap had been sprung. He heard Joe's indignant chitterings, heard the tiny claws scrabbling at the stout basket work. Mary Hart was asleep. He shook her.
2: We've caught him.
4: Then kill him.
3: But Joe was not killed. The three men were rather attached to him. With the coming of daylight, they transferred him to a cage that Hawkins had fashioned. Even the girl relented when she saw the harmless ball of multicolored fur bouncing indignantly up and down in its prison. She insisted on feeding the little animal, exclaimed gleefully when the thin tentacles reached out and took the fragment of fungus from her fingers. For 3 days, they made much of their pet. On the fourth day, beings whom they took to be keepers entered the cage with their nets, immobilized the occupants, and carried off Joe and Hawkins.
0: Well, I'm afraid it's all hopeless. He's gone the same way.
1: They'll have him stuffed and mounted in some museum, won't they?

0: they couldn't.
1: Well, I'm afraid they could.
2: Abruptly, the hatch at the back of the cage opened. Before the three humans could retreat to the scant protection supplied by a corner, a voice called,
3: "It's all right. Come on out."
2: And Hawkins walked into the cage. He was shaved, and the beginnings of a healthy tan had darkened the pallor of his skin. He was wearing a pair of trunks fashioned from some bright red material.
3: "Come on out. Our hosts have apologized very sincerely, and they have more suitable accommodation prepared for us. Then, as soon as they have a ship ready, we're to go pick up the other survivors."
1: "Now, Hawkins, wait just a moment. Put us in the picture, will you? What made them realize that we were rational beings?"
2: Hawkins' face darkened, and he said,
3: "Only rational beings put other beings in cages."

0: You've heard a story titled The Cage, written by Bertram Chandler. It appeared first in the magazine of fantasy and science fiction for June of 1957. This is Michael Hansen speaking, reading with me this time, Ward Paxton and Mindy Ratner. 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
2: The Jack Benny Program. 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
3: LSMFT.
2: Lucky Strike means fine tobacco. And fine tobacco is what counts in a cigarette.
3: Year after year, at auction after auction, independent tobacco experts, auctioneers, buyers, and warehousemen can see the makers of Lucky Strike consistently select and buy that fine, that light, that naturally mild tobacco.
2: Fine, light, naturally mild tobacco. Yes, Lucky Strike means fine tobacco. And in a cigarette, it's the tobacco that counts. So for your own real deep-down smoking enjoyment, smoke that smoke of fine tobacco, Lucky Strike. So round, so firm, so fully packed, so free and easy on the draw.
4: At 59, American.
5: Strike Program, starring Jack Benny, with Barry Livingston, Phil Harris, Rochester, Dennis Day, and yours truly, Don Wilson. Ladies and gentlemen, as you all know, in the Rose Bowl game on New Year's Day, Illinois upset the Dope. And here he is, and he's still upset, Jack Benny.
6: Again, this is Jack Benny talking, and Don, for your information, I wasn't upset at all. I enjoyed the game very much.
5: Certainly was exciting, wasn't it, Jack?
6: Yes, sir, and what a score. Illinois 45, UCLA 14, and Al Hoish 103. That was really something, wasn't it?
5: Oh, and what wonderful seats you had, Jack. How did you get such good tickets at the last minute?
6: Well, Don, it wasn't easy. You see, even though I was born in Illinois, I've lived in California for the past 15 years. So in order to get 2 tickets, I called Governor Warren.
5: You called the governor of California?
6: Yes, yes. He couldn't do anything for me, so he called Governor Green of Illinois. Governor Green called President George Stoddard of the Illinois University. President Stoddard got in touch with Ray Elliott, the coach. Elliott got in touch with Buddy Young. And fortunately, Buddy Young happens to be a very good friend of Rochester. So through Rochester, I not only got 2 seats on the 50-yard line, but I also got a sure thing in the 4th race at Santa Anita. Say, Don, who were you rooting for at the game?
5: Well, Jack, I didn't want to show any partiality, so I got a seat on the UCLA side and a seat on the Illinois side.
6: Well, Don, how could you possibly sit on both sides of the... Oh, of course. And, Don, weren't you disappointed when you weren't picked as the winning float? Huh? Well, better luck next year.
7: Hiya, Jackson.
6: Hello, Phil. Phil, get your band ready and... Phil, What happened to your orchestra? Half of your boys are missing. Where are they?
7: Look, Jackson, New Year's Eve was only 5 days ago. Give them time. Give them time.
6: Say what?
7: Leave them alone and they'll come home dragging their empties behind them.
6: I know. But meanwhile, do the best you can with the boys. Oh, no.
7: What's the matter, Jackson?
6: Sammy, the bass fiddle player.
7: Well, what about him? He's the best bass player in the country.
6: I know, but look at his bass fiddle. It has 6 silver handles on it.
7: Well, that's Sammy for you. If anything happens to him, he don't want us to go to no expense.
6: Oh, fine. Look what he has carved on the bottom of it. R.I.P. What's that?
7: Rest in Petrillo.
6: Now, cut that out! And until something happens to him, tell Sammy to put down the shovel, use a bow, and blow out the candles on the music stand.
5: Well, by the way, Phil, I saw you at the Rose Bowl game New Year's Day.
6: Oh, is that where I was? Phil, you know where you were. That was a great game, wasn't it? What about that 103-yard run that Hoist made?
7: Confidentially, Jackson, it was longer than that, but it won't go on record.
6: What do you mean?
7: He picked up the ball behind his old goal line, started down the field, ran up to the stands, asked me for my autograph, told me how to spell Harris, and then went on to make the touchdown.
6: What?
7: If he'd have waited for me to dot the I, they'd have nailed him on the 10-yard line.
6: Well, that just shows you how fast that boy is. Oh, hello, Mary.
8: Hello, Jack.
6: Well, everybody's here now except Dennis. Where is he?
5: I don't know. He hasn't come in yet.
6: Well, how can we go on with the show if the cast doesn't get here on time?
8: Oh, Jack, don't be mad at Dennis. I happen to know something that you don't know.
6: Don't tell me he has 3 shows.
8: No, Jack, it isn't that. It's something you won't believe.
6: What is it?
8: Well, all of a sudden, Dennis got a big crush on me.
6: A crush on you? How come?
8: I don't know. Someone must have told him I was a girl.
6: Oh, Mary, stop kidding. Has Dennis really got a crush on you?
8: Yes, Jack, and he's so cute. Ever since last week when I danced with him in that nightclub, he's been sending me notes and little gifts.
6: Gifts? What did he give you?
8: Oh, lots of things. His Boy Scout knife, a bag of marbles, 3 Coca-Cola bottle caps filled with mud, a ball of tin foil, a fish hook, and a stick of bubble gum.
6: No.
8: Yes, and I'm worried.
6: Why?
8: If you see me wearing his bicycle clip, you'll know we're engaged.
6: Well, how do you like that?
8: And, Jack, you should see the note he sent me yesterday.
6: Dennis sent you a note?
8: Yeah, wait a minute. I'll read it to you. Oh, it's so sweet. My darling Mary, I hope you won't think I'm silly, but I keep your picture on the wall of my bedroom. I didn't want my mother to know who I'm in love with, so I took a pencil and drew a mustache and a derby hat on you. I think I fooled my mother because now she's in love with you, too.
6: Well, I'll be darned.
8: And look how he finishes. Oh. I love you madly and passionately and will never forget the kiss you gave me when I took you home. Thanking you in advance for your next shipment, I remain... I remain yours truly, Dennis Day.
6: Well, that's the cutest letter I've ever heard. Let's see that. Mary, why has Dennis got the stamp pinned on the envelope?
8: Oh, that. He says that ever since he fell in love with me, he won't let anything else touch his lips.
6: Well, gee, he must be hungry by this time. That's her. Shh, quiet. Here he comes now.
9: Hello, everybody. Hello, Mr. Benny.
6: Hello, Dennis.
5: Hello, Dennis.
9: Hello, Don.
7: Hiya, kid.
9: Hello, Phil.
8: Hello, Dennis. Dennis, I said hello.
9: Mary, don't make it so obvious.
8: Obvious. All I said was hello.
9: I know, but look how you're trembling.
6: Dennis, you're imagining things. She's not trembling.
9: What are you trying to do? Break us up?
6: No, I'm not trying to break you up.
9: Say, Mary, come here a minute, will you? I want to look at you.
8: All right, Dennis.
9: Gee, gosh.
8: Well, what is it, Dennis?
9: You look so much better without a mustache.
6: Dennis, what about the derby?
9: No, thanks. I'm not hungry.
6: I didn't mean that. But anyway, kid, I know how you feel. When you're in love, everything is bright and sunny and cheerful. Your heart overflows with goodness. You feel nice towards everybody.
7: Say, Jackson, did you hear about Fred Allen being voted the best comedian on the air?
8: There will be a short pause while Dr. Jekyll becomes Mr. Hyde.
6: Mary, it doesn't bother me at all. Anyway, I read about Fame magazine selecting Allen as the greatest comedian in radio. What a choice.
7: What's the matter with you, Jackson? Every time Fred Allen gets an award, you get mad about it. 2 years ago, you got mad because they put his picture on the cover of Time.
6: Phil, Fred's face was on the cover of Look.
8: It was on the cover of Time.
6: It was on the cover of Look. His face represented Time. That burns me up.
7: All right. So he's not as pretty as I am. But you've got to admit he's got a great radio show.
6: Some great show. Comes on and jabbers for a few minutes, then he calls, Portland. For the first 4 years, people thought he was a conductor on a Greyhound bus. Come on, Dennis, let's have your song.
9: Okay.

0: was I Love You for Sentimental Reasons, sung by Dennis Day. And very good, Dennis.
1: Yes, Dennis, I've never heard you sing so well.
2: That's because I'm in love.
1: With me?
2: It ain't your sister, Babe.
1: Woo, woo, woo!
0: Dennis, behave yourself. And now, ladies and gentlemen, for our feature attraction tonight, we are going to present... Now, excuse me. Come in. Well, Mr. Kitzel, what are you doing here?
3: Pardon the intrusion, Mr. Benny, but I came over to thank you for the Christmas present you sent me and to wish you a happy new year.
0: Well, the same to you, Mr. Kitzel. So you like the sweater I sent you, eh?
3: I have never in my life owned such a beautiful slopover.
0: No, Mr. Kitzel, you mean slipover.
3: Slopover, I mean it's too big.
0: Oh, I'm sorry. Well, why didn't you return it?
3: Well, I like it that way because it makes me look like a hef cat.
0: A hef cat?
3: Hey, Baba Riba. Zip-a-de-doo-dee. Hey, Baba Riba. Hey, Baba Riba.
0: I know.
3: Do you also know the song about the cement mix master?
0: Yes. And Mr. Kitzel, I'm glad my present suited you so well.
3: Yes, you know, I liked it so much I started needing a pair of stockings to match the sweater.
0: You did?
3: Yes. But a funny thing happened. While I was sitting in the rocking chair, my wife came in and saw me knitting.
0: Uh-huh.
3: She got all excited and thought we was going to have another baby.
0: Well, congratulations.
3: Thank you.
0: By the way, Mr. Kitzel, as long as you're here, would you like to sit down and hear the rest of the program?
3: Oh, I'm sorry, but I got to leave.
4: Oh, you should stay, Mr. Kitzel, because tonight our guest star is Lauren Bacall.
3: Lauren Bacall? Hoo, hoo, hoo.
0: Hoo, hoo, what?
3: Hoo, who's going? I'm going to stay.
0: Well, good. But Don... Don, you're mistaken about Lauren Bacall. She won't be here tonight.
4: Oh, why not?
0: Never mind. We haven't got time to discuss it. And now, ladies and gentlemen...
1: Tell him what happened, Jack.
0: Mary, we've got a program to do. And now, ladies and gentlemen...
1: Anyway, Don, the trouble started after you left the rehearsal yesterday at Jack's house.
0: Jack's house.
1: Lauren Bacall hadn't showed up as yet to rehearse a part. And Phil and Dennis and I decided to stick around and play a little gin rummy. So we went in the den and... Say, Jack, where are you and Lauren going to rehearse?
0: In the library.
5: Then we can stay here in the den and play cards, can't we?
0: Yep, that'll be all right. Rochester, will you bring in a deck of cards, please?
6: Yes, sir. What cards shall I bring? The red backs or the blue backs?
1: Oh, it doesn't make any difference.
6: Yes, it does. The reds are 40 cents, the blues are 50.
0: Bring them a deck of cards. They won't quibble about the price. Now, come on, Rochester. I want you to go in the library with me and help me get things ready.
6: Yes, sir.
0: Now, Rochester, I want to make a good impression on Miss Bacall, so see that there's a nice fire burning in the fireplace. Move the divan so it'll be nice and cozy in front of the fire. Turn the lights down low, turn on the phonograph, and put on some nice, soft, romantic music.
6: Want me to burn some incense and fan you with a palm leaf?
0: That won't be necessary. Now, let's see. I think these horn-rimmed glasses make me look a little too old. I guess I'll take them off.
6: Uh-oh, boss. I wouldn't do that if I were you. Remember what happened the time Miss Ann Sheridan came over to rehearse with you and you took off your glasses?
0: Oh, nothing happened.
6: When Miss Sheridan came in, you rushed over to where you thought you saw her, put your arms around the bridge lamp, kissed the parrot, and said, "Why, Annie, you bit me."
0: That's because it was dark. Now, let's see. Oh, that must be Miss Bacall now. Rochester, you answer the door. I want to sit down and make myself look alluring. I mean, relaxed. How do I look?
6: Fine, boss, but aren't you overdoing it with that rose in your teeth?
0: Rochester. What are you laughing at?
6: Ramona Benny.
0: The rose is for my lapel. Oh, answer the door. Answer.
6: Yes, sir.
7: Is Mr. Benny at home?
6: Yes, come right in, Mr. Cole.
0: Rochester, who is it?
6: Miss Lauren Bacall.
0: Well, Lauren Bacall.
6: You were expecting maybe Mrs. Nussbaum?
0: Rochester, you can get lost now.
6: Yes.
0: Well, come in, Lauren. This is in flesh, a Dieter. I mean, indeed, a pleasure. make yourself comfortable. Sit down.
7: No, thanks. I'll just lean here against the door.
0: Gosh, Lauren, seeing you there reminds me of your first picture, The Have and Have Not. You were leaning against the door, just like that. And then you said your famous line.
7: You mean, if you want anything, just whistle.
0: Yes. Well, Lauren... Lauren, shall we start rehearsing?
7: No hurry, no hurry. You got a cigarette?
0: A cigarette? Yes, yes, yes. Here you are.
7: Thanks. Match?
0: Match. You know, Lauren, that cigarette I gave you is a Lucky Strike.
7: I know, and it's my favorite brand, too.
0: Really?
7: Yes. They're so round, so firm, so fully packed. So free and easy on the draw.
0: Gee, Effie Boone never sounded like that. Gosh, Lauren, I can just picture you in a bathing suit holding up that big tobacco leaf. And you know, Lauren, Lucky Strikes are made of that fine, that light, that naturally mild tobacco.
7: Well, what do you know? And I thought Mother told me everything.
0: Live and learn.
7: You must have learned a lot.
0: Yes, yes. Well, now, let's start rehearsing. Here's your script. We're going to do a sketch based on your picture, To Have and Have Not. You'll play the same part you did in the picture.
7: Okay.
0: Well, let's start. I'll take the first line.
7: Wait a minute, Jack. I'm supposed to lean against the door.
0: Oh, yes, yes. I'm sorry. Well, we'll start again. You're sore at me, aren't you, Slim?
7: Sure, Steve. I'm sore at you. I wanted to get even. I brought that bottle of brandy up here to make you feel cheap. But I'm the one who feels cheap.
0: Well, you've only got yourself to blame, Slim. After all, what did I do?
7: Nothing. What's more, you don't have to do anything. Oh, maybe just whistle. You know how to whistle, don't you, Steve? You just put your lips together and blow.
0: No, Slim. I got a better use for my lips. Come here and let me kiss you.
7: All right, but first take that rose out of your teeth.
0: I'm so sorry. You know, I meant to put that in my lapel. Now let's start the scene over again. You're sore at me, aren't you, Slim?
7: Sure, Steve, I'm sore at you. I wanted to get even. I brought that bottle up here to
4: Who
7: make
4: brought
7: you...
4: brought what bottle up where?
0: Phil!
7: Hello, Curly.
4: Well, St. Peter must have left the gate open, and look who fell out.
7: Well, thanks.
4: Oh, leave a lamp burning in the window, Mother. I may be a little late.
0: Phil!
4: Ah, yes, there's good news tonight.
0: Phil!
4: Well, introduce me, Jackson. Introduce me.
0: All right, all right. This is Miss Lauren Bacall. Lauren, this is my colleague, Phil Harris.
4: Well, hoity-toity. I'm a colleague now.
0: Yeah. And I go already.
4: Okay.
0: Now, come on, Lauren. Let's take that kissing scene again. Let's start where I... who can that be? I left strict orders not to be disturbed.
6: Mr. Benny, Mr. Humphrey Bogart's at the door.
0: Humphrey Bogart?
7: Oh, Jack, I forgot to tell you. Bogey said he'd drop by here and pick me up. You know, he and I are married.
0: I know. Who do you think played the violin at your wedding? Anyway, he can wait outside. We got a scene to rehearse, and we're going to do it.
8: Hello, baby. Hiya, Jack.
0: Look, Humphrey, we're right in the middle of the rehearsal.
8: Oh, that's all right, Jack. Go right ahead.
7: We won't be long, honey.
8: That's all right, baby. You know, Jack, I'm glad to see you again. You're my favorite comedian.
0: I am? Well, that's good. Now, Lauren, I mean Miss Bacall, Oh, by the way, what should I call you? Lauren or Miss McCall?
8: Mrs. Bogart.
0: Now, let's get on with the rehearsal, Mrs. Bogart. Start with your, starting with your last speech.
7: Huh? Okay. You know how to whistle, don't you, Steve? You just put your lips together and blow.
0: No, Slim. I got a better use for my lips. Come here and let me kiss you.
8: What a comedian. What a comedian.
0: Look, Humphrey, I'm trying to...
6: Mr. Benny, there's a telephone call for you.
0: Oh. Well, pardon me a minute, folks. I'll be right back.
8: How's it going, baby?
7: Oh, brother.
8: Yeah, I thought so. Say, baby, I want you to do something.
7: What is it?
8: When you get to kiss him, just put one arm around him and run your other hand through his hair.
7: Why?
8: I want to find out if he really wears one. Hey, what does Benny want to be a great lover for, anyway?
7: Well, why shouldn't he? After all, he played a romantic lead and the horn blows at midnight. You saw that, didn't you?
8: Yeah, and they called our last picture The Big Sleep. by the way, what's this sketch you're rehearsing with Benny?
7: To have and have not. We're rehearsing the big scene you and I did in the picture.
8: Oh? Which one of you is playing my part?
7: He's coming back.
0: Oh, I'm sorry. I had to answer the phone, but, well, that's the price of fame.
7: Who was it?
0: Wrong number. I mean, my sponsor called because he sent me the wrong number of tickets to the broadcast. Now, let's get on with rehearsal, Lauren. We'll start with my line. Well, you've only got yourself to blame, Slim. After all, what did I do?
7: Nothing. What's more, you don't have to do anything. Oh, maybe just whistle. You know how to whistle, don't you, Steve? You just put your lips together and blow.
0: Now, Slim, I got a better use for my lips. Come here and let me kiss you.
8: Now, wait a minute. Jack, hold it. You're doing it all wrong.
0: Wrong?
8: Yeah. When you get ready to kiss a girl, you put your arms around her gently, tenderly.
0: What?
8: Yeah, you're not supposed to grab her by the earlobes and pull yourself up.
0: Oh, I see.
8: And now watch me. Come here, baby. Read that line again.
7: Okay. You know how to whistle, don't you, Steve? You just put your lips together and blow.
8: No, Slim. I got a better use for my lips. Come here and let me kiss you. Like this.
0: I see, Humphrey. I get the idea. I get the idea. That's enough, Humphrey. Look, you can do that at home. Look. Humphrey, I'm paying her by the hour. Stop! I'm supposed to do that. I get the idea now, Bogey. Let you and I take it again, Lauren.
1: Say, Jack, our gin rummy game's over, so I thought I'd come in here and watch you rehearse.
0: All right, but be quiet. Now, come on, Lauren. Start with your line again.
7: Okay. You know how to whistle, don't you, Steve? You just put your lips together and blow.
0: Ah, Slim. I got a better use. Come here, let me kiss you. Like this.
8: No, Jack. No, you're doing it all wrong. Here, let me show you again.
0: What?
8: I'll do it with Mary this time. Are you ready, Mary?
1: Am I ready? I was puckered up when I walked in here.
0: But look, Mary isn't even...
8: Come on, Mary. You take baby's line.
9: Okay. You know how to whistle, don't you, Steve? You just put your lips together and blow.
8: Oh, no. I've got a better use for my lips. Come here and let me kiss you. Like this.
0: Bogey, wait a minute. talk to Mr. Bogart.
2: Yeah, and I want to talk to him, too.
0: Dennis!
7: Say, he's cute.
2: You haven't got a chance, sister. I send all my Coca-Cola tops to Mary.
0: Dennis!
2: Now listen to me, Bogart. I saw you kissing a woman I love, see? And you ain't muscling in on my racket, see? Those lips ain't big enough for the both of us, see? Now get out of here before you get hurt, see? Get out, see? Out, see? Out, see? Out!
0: Dennis!
2: See?
8: Come on, baby, let's get out of here. This guy's tough.
0: Bogart, Lauren, come back! Dennis, I can't believe it. You know what you did? You frightened Humphrey Bogart.
2: Sure.
0: Dennis, what's that you got in your hand?
2: A picture of my mother.
0: Oh, I wonder. God, now Lauren will never be on my program.
10: Jack, we'll be back in just a minute. But first, here's my good friend, Mr. L.A. Speed Ring. No doubt about it. In a cigarette, it's the tobacco that counts. And year in, year out, consistently, Lucky Strike means fine tobacco.
11: Here's a tip from a man with a lifetime of tobacco experience. Mr. James Monroe Ball of Winston-Salem, North Carolina. An independent tobacco auctioneer for the past 31 years. Mr. Ball said,
12: I speak as an eyewitness when I say that season after season, I've seen the makers of Lucky Strike buy fine, ripe, mellow leaf. That good kind of tobacco that makes a swell smoke. I've smoked Lucky's myself for 29 years.
10: Remember, at auction after auction, independent tobacco experts like Mr. Ball can see the makers of Lucky Strike consistently select and buy that fine, that light, that naturally mild tobacco.
11: Fine, light, naturally mild tobacco.
10: Real Lucky Strike tobacco. Yes?
11: L-S-M-F-T.
10: Lucky Strike means fine tobacco. And this fine Lucky Strike tobacco means real deep-down smoking enjoyment for you.
11: So smoke that smoke of fine tobacco, Lucky Strike. So round, so firm, so fully packed, so free and easy on the draw.
0: Ladies and gentlemen, I want to thank Lauren Bacall and Humphrey Bogart for appearing on my program tonight. They can currently be seen in their Warner Brothers picture, The Big Sleep. Well, I better rush home now. Oh, taxi, taxi. Oh, taxi. Oh, doorman, get me a taxi, will you?
13: Look, Bud, if you want a taxi, just whistle.
0: What?
13: You know how to whistle, don't you? Just put your lips together and blow.
0: Oh, yes, yes. Well, what do you know? It works.
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0: Don't touch me. Don't you dare try to touch me.
1: Get away.
0: Stop it.
1: You two, get
0: it. Don't let go of me.
1: Hey,
0: no, you. Let go of me. Let go of me. Put me down. No.
2: Here they come.
3: Look at her. She's coming.
4: Nothing to be scared of.
2: Evil is a demon.
5: Wait.
6: Monster.
5: Murderous.
2: That's where she's going. You, open that door.
7: I do not know what manner of thing she is. None of us do. She killed her mother in the birthing, but that's never enough to account for it. They call me wise, but I am far from wise. For all that I foresaw fragments of it, frozen moments caught in pools of water or in the cold glass of my mirror. If I were wise, I would not have tried to change what I saw. If I were wise, I would have killed myself before ever I encountered her, before ever I caught him. Wise, and a witch, or so they said. And I'd seen his face in my dreams and in reflections for all my life. 18 years of dreaming of him, before he reined his horse by the bridge that day and asked my name.
8: And do you know who I am?
7: Yes, Your Majesty.
8: So, you recognize me, huh? Do you live far from here?
7: No, not far, Your Majesty. Just past those trees.
8: Have you food there?
7: Yes, just plain food.
8: Plain food is good food, girl. Any wine?
7: A little. He helped me onto his high horse, and we rode together to my little cottage, my face buried in the gold of his hair. He asked for the best of what I had, a king's right it was, and he did not leave my cottage that night. His beard was red bronze in the morning light, and I knew him not as a king, for I knew nothing of kings then, but as my love. He took all he wanted from me, the right of kings, but he returned to me on the following day, and on the night after that, his beard so red, his hair so gold, his eyes the blue of a summer sky, his skin tanned the gentle brown of ripe wheat.
8: These days have passed like hours, my sweet.
7: Yes.
8: I'm afraid it's time for me to return to the palace.
7: Oh?
8: Darling, will you come with me?
7: As your slut?
8: As my queen.
7: I'm scared.
8: Of the castle? You have nothing to worry about there. They'll all love you. Or they'll have me to answer to.
7: No. It's odd. I thought I saw a face in that tower window.
8: Yeah. That would be my daughter.
7: The face was so white. I thought she was a ghost.
8: You'd not be the first.
7: That painting at the top of the stairs. It's beautiful. She was your first wife?
8: The first queen. My daughter's mother. Yes.
7: She was very lovely.
8: Your rooms will be in here. Mine are at the far end of the hall.
7: And where does that staircase go?
8: Those are the little princess's quarters.
7: Oh, look! Oh, there she is, peeping round the corner. Hello? Hello, little one? I'm your new mother. Are you going to come out and say hello? Oh, I think I scared her.
8: Nothing scares her. It'll just take her a while to get to know you.
7: His daughter was only a child, no more than 5 years of age when I came to the palace. Another portrait of her dead mother hung in the princess's tower room. A tall woman, hair the color of dark wood, eyes nut brown. She was of a different blood to her pale daughter. The girl would not eat with us. I do not know where in the palace she ate. So I had my own chambers. My husband, the king, he had his own rooms also. When he wanted me, he would send for me, and I would go to him and pleasure him and take my pleasure with him. One night, several months after I was brought to the palace, she came to my rooms. She was six. I was embroidering by lamplight, squinting my eyes against the lamp's smoke and fitful illumination. When I looked up, she was there.
3: Princess?
7: She said nothing. Her eyes were black as coal, black as her hair. Her lips were redder than blood. She looked up at me and smiled. Her teeth seemed sharp, even then, in the lamplight.
3: What are you doing away from your room?
4: I'm hungry.
7: Oh, I have just the thing. When they gathered the apples for the midwinter feast, I had them bring me some extra ones, and I hung them in here. Here you are. It's an apple. It was winter, when fresh food is a dream of warmth and sunlight. But I had strings of whole apples, cored and dried, hanging from the beams of my chamber, and I pulled an apple down for her. Everything has a season, Princess. Did you know that? Autumn is the time of drying, of preserving. It's the time when we pick apples, and we render the goose fat, and we store food away. Now, winter, is the time of hunger, of snow, and of death. And that's when we have the midwinter feast. Have you ever been to the midwinter feast? Huh? Hmm? No? Well, first of all, we take a whole pig and we stuff it with that autumn's apples. Then we slather its skin with goose fat so it'll be nice and crispy when it's cooked. Then we roast it in a huge old brick oven, and everyone in the town comes to feast upon the crackling. And if you're good, I'll take you to the next festival. Would you like that?
4: Will Father be there?
7: Yes. Yes, I'm sure he will. You are so hungry. Look at you devour that apple. What sharp little teeth you must have. Well, is it good?
4: Nice apple.
7: Up till that moment, I had been, I suppose, almost scared of the little princess. But looking down at her then, I warmed to her, and with my fingers, gently, I stroked her cheek. She looked at me and smiled. She smiled, but rarely. Then she sank her teeth into the base of my thumb, the mound of Venus, and she drew blood. Then she looked at me, and I fell silent. Her mouth fastened to my hand, where the blood ran, and she licked and sucked and drank.
4: Thank you. Nice.
7: Beneath my gaze, the cut that she had made began to close, to scab, and to heal. The next day it was an old scar. I might have cut my hand with a pocket knife in my childhood. I had been frozen by her, owned and dominated. That scared me, more than the blood on which she had fed. After that night, I locked my chamber door at dusk, barring it with an oaken pole, and I had the smith forge iron bars which he placed across my windows.
8: So, what are you saying, Archbishop?
5: I am saying, Your Majesty, that if Edmund and Morcor continue in this heresy, I shall have no recourse but to send an envoy to Rome and request their excommunication.
8: I'm afraid my mind wandered.
5: Edwin and Morcor, Your Majesty, the Northern Secession. I was pointing out to Your Majesty that...
8: You, boy, over here, come here.
6: Yes, Your Majesty.
8: Wine. Most grateful. Yes. Most frightfully.
7: My husband, my love, my king, sent for me less and less, and when I came to him, he was dizzy, listless, confused. He could no longer make love as a man makes love, and he would not permit me to pleasure him with my mouth. The one time I tried, he started violently. and began to weep. I pulled my mouth away and held him tightly until the sobbing had stopped and he slept like a child. I ran my fingers across his skin as he slept. It was covered in a multitude of ancient scars, but I could recall no scars from the days of our courtship, save one on his side where a boar had gored him when he was a youth. Soon he was just a shadow of the man I had met and loved by the bridge. His bones showed, blue and white beneath his skin.
6: Oh, my God, I can't do this.
9: The Archbishop, Your Majesty.
7: Send him in. I am pleased you came, Archbishop. His Majesty will die soon. I need you to deliver the final sacraments.
5: I see. Do you know why he is dying, Your Majesty? Do you know what is killing him?
7: I believe so.
5: Then you know as well as I why I cannot administer the last rites.
7: He is your king. How dare you?
5: I dare because this is a monstrous thing, Your Majesty.
6: Daughter, no. No, please, little one.
5: And he is nobody's king, Your Majesty. Not anymore.
7: Get out of here. I sat there with my love's dead body. His hands were cold as stone, his eyes milky blue, his hair and beard faded and lusterless and limp. He weighed near to nothing. The ground was frozen hard, and we could dig no grave for him, so we made a cairn of rocks and stones above his body, as a memorial only, for there was little enough of him left to protect from the hunger of the beasts and the birds. So I was queen. And I was foolish and young, and I did not do what I would do now. If it were today, I would have her heart cut out, true. But then I would have her head and arms and legs cut off. I would have them disembowel her. And then I would watch in the town square as the hangman heated the fire to white heat with bellows. Watch unblinking as he consigned each part of her to the fire. I would have archers around the square who would shoot any bird or animal who came close to the flames, any raven or dog or hawk or rat. And I would not close my eyes until the princess was ash and a gentle wind could scatter her like snow. I did not do this thing, and we pay for our mistakes. They say that I was fooled, that it was not her heart, that it was the heart of an animal, a stag, perhaps, or a boar. They say that, and they are wrong. And some say, but it is her lie, not mine, that I was given the heart and that I ate it. Lies and half-truths fall like snow, covering the things that I remember, the things I saw. A landscape unrecognizable after a snowfall. That is what she has made of my life. There were scars on my love, her father's thighs, and on his ballock pouch, and on his male member when he died. We took her in the day while she slept and was at her weakest.
4: Stepmother?
7: Tie her up.
10: Yes, Majesty.
4: No. Oh, please. No, Mother. Make them let me go.
7: I'm not your mother. Take her into the forest and kill her.
4: No.
7: They took her to the heart of the forest.
4: No, please.
7: And there they opened her blouse and they cut out her heart. And they left her dead in a gully for the forest to swallow. The forest is a dark place, the border to many kingdoms. No one would be foolish enough to claim jurisdiction over it. Outlaws live in the forest. Robbers live in the forest, and so do wolves. You can ride through the forest for a dozen days and never see a soul, but there are eyes upon you the entire time. Is it done?
10: Yes, Majesty.
7: You have it with you?
10: She was only a child, Your Majesty.
3: I don't know what she was, but she wasn't a child. Give it to me. Well done. That will be all.
10: Majesty.
3: They brought me her heart. I know it was hers. No sow's heart or doe's would have continued to beat and pulse after it had been cut out as that one did. I took it to my chamber. I did not eat it. I hung it from the beams above my bed, placed it on a length of twine that I strung with rowan berries, orange-red as a robin's breast, and with bulbs of garlic. Outside, the snow fell, covering the footprints of my huntsman, covering her tiny body in the forest where it lay. I had the smith remove the iron bars from my windows, and I would spend some time in my room each afternoon through the short winter days, gazing out over the forest until darkness fell. As I said, there were people in the forest. They would come out, some of them, for the spring fair. A greedy, feral, dangerous people. Some were stunted, dwarves and midgets and hunchbacks. Others had the huge teeth and vacant gazes of idiots. Some had fingers like flippers or crab claws. They would creep out of the forest each year for the spring fair, held when the snows had melted. As a young lass, I had worked at the fair, and they had scared me then, the forest folk. I told fortunes for the fairgoers, scrying futures in a pool of still water, and later, when I was older, in a disc of polished glass, its back all silvered, a gift from a merchant whose straying horse I had seen in a pool of ink. The stallholders at the fair were afraid of the forest folk. They would nail their wares to the bare boards of their stalls. Slabs of gingerbread or leather belts were nailed with great iron nails to the wood. If their wares were not nailed, they said, the forest folk would take them and run away, chewing on the stolen gingerbread, flailing about them with the belts. The forest folk had money, though. A coin here, another there. Sometimes stained green by time or the earth. The face on the coin unknown to even the oldest of us. Also, they had things to trade, and thus the fair continued, serving the outcasts and the dwarves, serving the robbers, if they were circumspect, who preyed on the rare travelers from lands beyond the forest, or on gypsies, or on the deer. This was robbery in the eyes of the law. The deer were the queens. The years passed by slowly, and my people claimed that I ruled them with wisdom. The heart still hung above my bed, pulsing gently in the night. If there were any who mourned the child, I saw no evidence. She was a thing of terror back then, and they believed themselves well rid of her. Spring fair followed spring fair, five of them, each sadder, poorer, shoddier than the one before. Fewer of the forest folk came out of the forest to buy. Those who did seemed subdued and listless. The stallholders stopped nailing their wares to the boards of their stalls, and by the fifth year only a handful of folk came from the forest, a fearful huddle of little hairy men and no one else.
9: Your Majesty?
3: Hmm? Oh, yeah, I'm sorry.
9: The Lord of the Fair is here, Your Majesty.
3: Show him in, Jenna. My Lord?
11: Your Majesty.
3: You asked to see me.
11: Yes, Majesty. I do not come to you as my queen.
3: No?
11: No, Majesty. I come to you because you are wise. When you were a child, you found a strayed foal by staring into a pool of ink. When you were a maiden, you found a lost infant who had wandered far from her mother by staring into that mirror of yours. You know secrets, and you can seek out things hidden. Something is taking the forest folk. Next year there will be no spring fair. The travelers from other kingdoms have grown scarce and few. The folk of the forest are almost gone. Another year like the last, and we shall all starve.
3: Jenna, bring me my looking glass. It is in the chest in my chamber.
9: Yes, Majesty.
3: It was a simple thing, a silver-backed glass disc, which I kept wrapped in a doe skin, safe in the dark.
9: Here, Majesty.
11: Is that the one we bought you?
3: The same. Sometimes I can see things in it. Sometimes it tells me things. Now, quiet. She was 12, and she was no longer a little child. Her skin was still pale, her eyes and hair coal black, her lips blood red. She wore the clothes she had worn when she left the castle for the last time, the blouse, the skirt, although they were much let out, much mended. Over them she wore a leather cloak, and instead of boots, she had leather bags tied with thongs over her tiny feet. She was standing in the forest, beside a tree. As I watched, in the eye of my mind, I saw her edge and step and flitter and pad from tree to tree like an animal, a bat, or a wolf. She was following someone. He was a monk.

0: They cannot have been much of a meal for so big a man.
1: Yes, that's the thing. Who's there? Is someone there? Hello. My, you're a pretty thing. Come on, pretty thing. Over here. Oh, yes. Such a pretty little thing. Now let's see what you'll do to a man of God for a shiny penny.
0: She stood up and walked around the fire and waited, an arm's length away. He pulled in his robe until he found a coin, a tiny copper penny, and tossed it to her. She caught it and nodded and went to him. He pulled at the rope around his waist and his robe swung open. His body was as hairy as a bear's. She pushed him back onto the moss. One hand crept, spider-like, through the tangle of his hair until it closed on his manhood. The other hand traced a circle on his left nipple. He closed his eyes and fumbled one huge hand under her skirt. She lowered her mouth to the nipple she had been teasing, her smooth skin white on the furry brown body of him. She sank her teeth deep into his breast. His eyes opened, then they closed again, and she drank. She straddled him, and she fed. As she did so, a thin, blackish liquid began to dribble from between her legs.
2: Majesty? Do you know what is keeping the travelers from our town? What is happening to the forest people?
0: Yes, I know.
2: Is something killing the travelers?
0: Yes, something is. Go home, my lord. I will take it upon myself to make the forest safe once more. I had to, although she terrified me. I was the queen. A foolish woman would have gone then into the forest and tried to capture the creature. But I had been foolish once and had no wish to be so a second time. I spent time with old books. I spent time with the gypsy women, who passed through our country across the mountains to the south, rather than cross the forest to the north and the west. I prepared myself and obtained those things I would need, and when the first snows began to fall, then I was ready. Naked I was, and alone in the highest tower of the palace, a place open to the sky. The winds chilled my body. Goose pimples crept across my arms and thighs and breasts. I carried a silver basin and a basket in which I had placed a silver knife, a silver pin, some tongs, a gray robe, and three green apples. I put them down and stood there, unclothed, on the tower, humble before the night sky and the wind. Had any man seen me standing there, I would have had his eyes, but there was no one to spy. Clouds scudded across the sky, hiding and uncovering the waning moon. I took the silver knife and slashed my left arm once, twice, three times. The blood dripped into the basin, scarlet seeming black in the moonlight. I added the powder from the vial that hung around my neck. It was a brown dust made of dried herbs and the skin of a particular toad, and from certain other things. It thickened the blood while preventing it from clotting. I took the three apples, one by one, and pricked their skins gently with my silver pin. Then I placed the apples in the silver bowl and let them sit there while the tiny flakes of snow fell slowly onto my skin, and onto the apples, and onto the blood.

0: Yeah, they seek him there. Those Frenchies seek him everywhere. Is he in heaven? Is he in hell? That damned elusive Pimpernel.
1: Presenting Marius Goring, star of the motion picture Red Shoes, as Baroness Orpsey's immortal character, the Scarlet Pimpernel.

0: I took a little cottage down by the sea near Portsmouth so that members of the League would have a place to rest between our expeditions into France. But most of them preferred to go to London between their missions. Only Tony Dewhurst and I preferred the solitude of the beach and the endless voice of the surf.
1: Oh, it's so peaceful here, Blakely. So far removed from the troubled world. Makes France and all the things that have happened there seem like a dream.
2: I saw a woman on the beach this afternoon, down this way.
0: Blonde?
1: Yes,
2: rather lovely from a distance. You know her?
0: In the adjoining estate, Mrs. Belfer. You've heard of her husband?
2: Oh, yes, Arthur Belfer, isn't it? The industrialist.
0: Yes.
2: War hit him rather hard, didn't it?
0: Yes, most of his holdings were in France. In a sense, though, they were very fortunate.
2: Oh, how do you mean?
0: Well, they were more or less permanent residents in Paris, but they came home to England for a visit just a few days before the French struck.
2: That is fortunate.
0: Now, they aren't exactly impoverished. They have an enormous house, lovely gardens, good staff of servants.
2: I've spoken to one of the staff a couple of times, an old man, a caretaker, I think.
0: Must have been Ramsay. He's been here almost as long as the sea.
2: His face belongs in a painting, ancient and weather-beaten, but full of gentle wisdom. As though he'd loved everything and everyone.
0: He does. And everyone loves Ramsay. Ready to turn back?
2: Suppose we'd better. Or we'll be on Belfer's grounds.
1: Good heavens, Pickney. Where did that come from?
0: It's hard to tell at night. Might be any direction.
2: Or back towards our place or Belfer's.
0: Well, it's nobody at our cottage. It might even have come out from there.
2: What, the sea?
0: Surely there was a moon. There could be a ship out there anywhere.
2: Somebody running, coming this way along the beach.
0: Yes. Who's that? Who's there?
3: Stand where you are. Who are you? And what are you doing here?
2: It's a soldier, a sentry on shore patrol.
3: Speak up.
0: I'm Sir Percy Blakeney. This is Lord Anthony Dewhurst.
3: Are you gentlemen armed?
0: No, I'm afraid not.
3: You'd better stay with me then. Mind if we check your cottage and the grounds?
2: Or what about Belfer's?
0: There are plenty of people at Belfer's. If anything's happened at the house, well, there's only one shot. Others would be setting up an outcry. Yeah, come on, sentry. Let's have a look about. We made our way to the Belfer estate. The beach was clear, and we started to work our way back to the house. It was almost a quarter of a mile from the seafront, set in the center of fine gardens, lined with trees and shrubs.
3: You can see part of the house through the trees, gentlemen.
0: Yes.
2: Yeah, a few of the rooms are lighted, Blackney.
0: Yes, but if there were any disturbance here, the entire house would probably be lit. There doesn't seem to be any...
4: Two men. Whoever you are, I've got a gun, so don't move.
3: Is that you, Mr. Belford?
4: Yes. Who are you?
3: Corporal Watkins, sir, of the beach patrol. There's two gentlemen with me from the cottage up the beach.
0: It's Percy Blakeney, Belford. My friend, Terry Dewhurst.
4: Oh. What are you doing here at this time of night?
0: The same thing you're doing, I fancy.
4: I was in my study. I thought I heard a shot and a scream.
0: Well, it was more than your imagination.
4: I wasn't sure.
2: No mistaking it, it was loud enough.
0: Loud to us on the beach, Tony, but the house is set well back. Trees and shrubs may have shut off the sound.
3: Shot must have come from the beach then, my lords. If Mr. Belfer barely heard it back here, we'd better have a good look down along the shore.
0: Right. Coming along, Belford?
4: Yes. I suppose I should have gone down there before. I just made a check of the grounds around the house.
0: Well, whoever fired the shot has had more than half an hour to get away.
4: There's a path here through the gardens and the grove. Leads past the caretaker's cottage and to the beach.
0: Well, Ramsay may have heard something. The cottage is a little closer to the beach than the main house.
4: Just another 40 yards through here.
2: No light showing.
0: But if the sound was back here, he might have slept through it.
4: Or he may have made a casual check and gone back to bed.
3: A man awakened by a sound at night, gentlemen, might just think he was dreaming.
0: Well, we'll soon know if he heard anything.
2: Look, the door, it's wide open.
0: Come on. The same gentle look that Tony had spoken of was on Ramsay's face. His body was in the center of the room, and there was a stain where the bullet had entered his chest.
4: Is he dead?
0: Yes.
2: In his own cottage, just 100 yards from the main house. Mr. Belfer, it seems to me that you should have heard the shot and scream much more loudly than we did on the beach.
3: How about that, Mr. Belford?
4: What do you mean? I told you what I heard.
2: I mean we were a quarter of a mile or more from this spot and we heard the shot quite clearly.
4: You mean to imply that I...
0: Just a moment, all of you.
4: Well, your friend here is practically saying...
0: He'll change what he's saying in a moment. Stoop down here. All of you.
3: What is it, sir?
0: Ramsay's shoes. Wet sand clinging to them. Now feel his hair.
1: Why, it's full of wet sand.
0: And if you'll slip your hand under him, you'll find the back of his jacket is the same.
4: Well, what about it, Blakeney?
0: I think it's obvious, Belzer. We heard the shot clearly down at the beach. You weren't quite sure what you'd heard. It all fits. Ramsay was killed down by the beach. And then somebody took hold of his legs and dragged the body here to this cottage. The question is, why was he killed?
4: You tell me. Old Ramsay didn't have an enemy in the world.
1: Robbery, Blakeney?
0: Look around you. Does it look as though he had anything worth stealing, let alone worth killing for? No. I'm afraid the reason for Ramsay's murder lies locked forever in here. In his head.
3: What do you mean by that, sir?
0: I mean that a man without enemies and without wealth could only be murdered because of something he knew or something he saw that constituted a danger to his killer.
4: In that case, I might remind you and your insinuating friend here that you were on the beach tonight when this happened.
3: I think you said...
0: Please, Tony. There's no need to get excited. Corporal.
5: Yes, my lord.
0: You also heard the shot. Now, can you tell Mr. Belfer how long after it was when you ran across us on the beach?
5: Not more than 2 or 3 minutes.
0: So you see, Belfer. We already had the time to drag the body up here. Besides, two of us could have carried it. The fact that it was dragged shows that it was one person.
5: You'll excuse me, Mr. Belford, but I think that your servants and anyone else in this household had better be called down here to answer some questions. If you don't mind calling them...
4: Why should I mind?
0: You have no further need for us, have you, Corporal?
5: No, my lord, you may go.
0: Thank you. Good night, Belford. Come on, Tony. Just take one torch to light our way.
1: You seemed anxious to get out of there, Blakeney.
0: I was, for two reasons. I want a quick look at that beach before the tide comes in full.
1: And what's the other?
0: By the time we finish at the beach, everybody from Belford's house will be at the cottage. I want to look through that main house. I found the trail I was looking for. A continuous furrow in the beach, where a body had been dragged. We traced it down towards the water.
1: Came right along the waterline. Tide's starting to wash part of it away.
0: Yes, it'll be all gone along here in a moment. Quickly. The torch. Over here.
1: Oh, what is it?
0: I saw the water move somewhere there. There it is.
1: What? Good Lord, a pistol.
0: I just noticed it roll as that last wave lapped over it and receded. Another minute and it would have been washed out or bedded by the sand. Hold the torch down here. Well?
1: That stock and barrel. That's a bit strange, isn't it?
0: Yes, and they make this whole thing even stranger. Tony, this pistol is of French manufacture.
1: Who would have a French gun here?
0: Somebody who lived in France, like the Belfords. Come on, let's get back to that house. The servants' quarters were empty. But as far as we could see, there was no sign of nocturnal prowling along the beach. Tony and I made our way to the master quarters.
1: Here's the study. 2 master bedrooms open off here.
0: Yes. Somebody was sleeping in this one. Obviously a woman's room. Must be Mrs. Belford.
1: See through the door of the other one. That bed hasn't been used, you see.
0: Well, Belford admitted he was in the study. Hadn't gone to bed yet.
1: What's that?
0: Neither of us has walked over to that part of the room, but look. Over there, on the rug.
1: Looks like wet sand.
0: It is. Let's have a look inside that room.
1: Oh, there's a bit more on the rug in here.
0: I looked at Belford's boots down at the cottage. There was no sand on them. Then how did any get in here?
1: They couldn't be from earlier. They're still damp.
0: He could have come back and changed his boots. Here, have a look in the closets.
1: Anything?
0: Yes, Tony. These. An old pair of boots. Marked with wet sand.

0: I thought the evidence against Belfair was not enough for us to charge him openly.
1: What would Belfair kill a harmless old man?
0: Why? Well, that's something we've yet to learn.
2: Somebody's coming.
0: Belfair and his wife. We mustn't be found here.
2: Hey, well, let's get out onto the balcony.
0: Come on. Here, here, against the wall. So they won't see us if they come over to close the shutters.
2: Suppose they come out here.
0: Oh, we'll think about that when it happens, shall we?
3: Answering such impertinent questions from a common soldier. Why didn't you send him off?
4: Because a man's been murdered. Can't you understand that?
3: I understand all too well. And you, telling him you were here in the study when you heard a shot. Where were you, Arthur?
0: Oh, this is very interesting.
3: Well, where were you? You were away all evening?
4: I walked to the edge of the village and back. I told you where I was going.
3: Oh, yes, you told me.
4: And I told you the truth, which is more than you ever told me. I was coming up to the rear of the house when I heard the shot and Ramsay's scream. Where were you when you heard them?
3: I did not hear. I was asleep.
4: You weren't even here.
3: I wasn't.
4: You weren't. Because I came up here first before I went out to look around. You weren't in your room.
3: Then I went down to the kitchen. I made some more milk.
4: In the kitchen? Or out meeting some man?
3: Oh, what man? Old Ramsay?
4: Maybe Sir Percy Blakeney. Or the friend who's staying with him. They were both out rather late tonight.
3: Ah, you fool.
4: Yes, fool. I accept the title. I thought we'd left all that behind us when we left France. I thought you'd change. But you never will. Will you, Louise?
3: Ah, your mind is rotten with foul suspicion, is it not, Arthur? Who killed old Ramsay? Did you really walk to town, or were you prowling around here? Did you meet Ramsay in the dark and not recognize him? Is that what happened? Did you kill him because of a mind blinded by a jealous rage? Because you went mad when I wasn't in my room?
4: You're mad.
3: Am I? You killed one man in France because of me.
4: And I vowed I'd never kill another, because you aren't worth it. Oh, I could leave you now. Leave you and never look back.
3: Do you think that that matters to me anymore? All I have ever wanted was your money. And most of that is gone. Left in France. Your threats are hollow. Good night.
4: Louise, I...
2: No sign they heard us. Come on, we'd better get home to bed. Because we're not going to sleep long.
1: Oh, why not?
2: I want to be up at the crack of dawn. When the shore sentries relax their patrol for a little.
1: Oh.
2: While everyone is still sleeping at Belfort's. I want to see what else we can find on that beach. With the first trace of dawn, we were back on the beach.
1: Well, we've been all over it. I don't know what you expected to find anyway.
2: Well, I was hoping to find footprints somewhere along the beach. When Ramsay was dragged, the mark of his body obliterated the steps of whoever was dragging him. I just thought there might be some clear tracks around the spot where he was killed.
1: Well, if there were any tracks, high tides washed them away during the night.
2: Yes. Probably already too late when we were down here last night. Killing must have taken place near where we found the pistol. And the water had reached that.
1: Yes. What now?
2: I don't know.
1: What are you looking at?
2: Those gulls.
1: Yeah?
2: The face of that cliff seems sheer. Yet some of them seem to be flying right into it and disappearing. Just a bit above the water level.
1: Hmm. Yes. It must be some sort of cave, don't you think?
2: Yes. Tony, if two people were going to meet somewhere at night, an open stretch of beach wouldn't be a likely place. Come on, let's climb around the rocks and have a look.
1: Right. It is easier than I expected. Don't you have hand and toe holds?
2: Oh, yes, isn't it? Very easy. Say, look, there's a cave there. See the opening now? Look, just beneath it.
1: Right, nothing there, except a little strip of sand between the rocks.
2: Oh, there's more than that. The marks are faint, but you can still see them.
1: I see what you mean. Like the prow of a boat that's just been pulled up on the sand.
2: Look, we'll be at the cave in a second. Goodness, this ledge is almost like a path. Come on. Here we are.
1: Oh, it's a rather shallow cave. All to ourselves, though, now that we've frightened the birds away.
2: Well, well. What do we have here?
1: What is it? A lantern.
2: Yeah? A square of heavy fabric.
1: Why would they be here?
2: With that boat mark down below... I'd say they were used to signal the boat in. The square moved in front of the lantern and away.
1: Yes.
2: And from the recesses of the cave, the light wouldn't be seen by sentries along the beach. But, well, where would the boat come from? Well,
1: from a larger ship, laying to out there in the sea. A ship that wouldn't risk detection by the shore patrol.
2: You mean a French warship?
1: That's exactly what I do mean.
2: But why? Who are they contacting here?
1: Well, this long stretch of beach, only a couple of miles from Portsmouth.
2: What are you thinking, Blakeney?
1: Just that the French have a very large army, Tony. Very much larger than ours. And if they could put 1,000 of them ashore on this beach one night, well, they could make a land attack on Portsmouth from the rear.
2: You mean a raid?
1: More than a raid. If they took Portsmouth on the harbor defenses, they could turn our fortress guns on our own ships in the harbor. They could wipe out a wing of our fleet, then bring their own warships in full force with enough troops to launch a full-scale invasion.
2: Good heavens! Oh, but they couldn't do that, Blakeney.
1: Well, they'd have to come into this beach in longboats.
2: Our sentries would see them and spread the alarm before too many got ashore. They couldn't all land on that narrow strip below us, could they?
1: No, but perhaps somebody is planning a way to get them past the sentries.
2: Then you think that's why old Ramsay was killed? Because he found out that somebody was signaling from here. Meeting a Frenchman.
1: Perhaps. Let's get back to the beach.
5: What are you going to do?
1: Find Belford and force the truth out of him. We were too late. The servants were up and starting their work for the day. But Belford's room was empty. His bed unslept in. Our investigation awakened Mrs. Belford. She received us in the study.
3: You wanted to see my husband, gentlemen. Well, I am afraid you are a bit too late. He left here last night.
1: Last night?
3: Yes. Just a short while after you two gentlemen dropped from the balcony of this room into the garden. You seem surprised. I saw you from my bedroom window.
1: And you raised no alarm.
3: Oh, why should I? It is no secret that you are the Scarlet Pimpernel, Sir Percy.
1: Oh, come.
3: We have heard that even in France before we returned to England. And if you are after my husband, why should I stop you?
5: Where did your husband go to, Mrs. Belford?
3: Do you think that a murderer would tell anyone where he was going? You must have heard our conversation last night.
1: We did. I apologize. Your husband was carrying a pistol when we saw him last night. Did he own another?
3: Yes. He brought one back from France. Why?
1: Is this it?
3: Yes. But did you catch him?
1: No.
3: Did you kill him?
1: No. This gun was used to kill Ramsay.
3: If you ever catch my husband, Sir Percy, kill him at once. He is a very powerful man. Don't let him trick you.
1: Oh, don't worry, madam. I won't be tricked. I bid you a very good morning.
3: Are you going to try to find him?
1: No, a chase without direction would be a rather useless thing, Mrs. Belford.
3: Then be my guests here tonight, gentlemen. I am giving a large party to celebrate my husband's departure. And please, don't call me Mrs. Belford. Call me Louise.
1: Oh, thank you, Louise.
5: Good morning, Louise. So Belfour ran.
1: Only away from her, as he threatened he would.
4: He didn't kill Ramsay.
1: She did.
5: How do you know?
1: She just told me, old boy. She just pointed out something I had overlooked.
5: What?
1: That Belford was a powerful man. If a powerful man killed Ramsay and wanted to move him away from the beach, he'd toss the body over his shoulder and carry it. A woman couldn't. I think we've got to invite some other guests to tonight's party.
5: Oh, who?
1: I want you to ride into Portsmouth at once.
5: Yes?
1: Tell the naval commander of our suspicions. He can get his fleet to sea and lie offshore tonight to ambush the French.
5: What are you going to do?
1: Go to the army garrison. When that landing party comes to the beach tonight, our soldiers should be there to meet them. The party was a gay affair, and Mrs. Belford was very democratic.
2: The guests were all people who owned property down by the seafront.
1: It was midnight when my hostess danced with me.
3: Are you enjoying yourself, Sir Percy?
1: Not nearly so much as I expect to enjoy myself later, madam.
3: You sound very naughty.
1: Oh, I am. So are you, my beautiful Louise.
3: You do not know that for certain yet.
1: Ah, but I do.
5: You sent some hot rum down to the beach. Some sentries.
3: An And is that Nofty?
5: Well, it is when they're on duty, particularly when the rum is drugged.
2: Oh, don't turn pale, dear lady. They didn't drink it.
5: As a matter of fact, they're greeting your French friends on the beach just now.
3: Oh, no! No, they must not!
1: Now, let's not go after her, Blakeney.
5: No, we can get her later. Come on, my dear fellow. We're missing the big party on the beach.
1: Come on.

0: I came to you, Sir Percy, because they told me you saw her die.
1: Yes, Mr. Belfer. I'm sorry, but... Well, Tony and I left her in the house and went out to join the battle. She came running out, went up and down the battle line like a mad woman, screaming Jacques. A French naval officer ran towards her and then, quite suddenly, raised his gun and killed her. I heard him curse, and then one of our men killed him.
0: Jacques. That's the name of a young French officer she was in love with in Paris. He was one of many.
1: He must have been the one she was signaling and meeting on the beach.
0: I often meant to leave her. This was the first time I ever did. Even then, I came back. I came back with the same hope that had kept me from leaving her before. The hope that she might change. But she never will change, will she? Not anymore. Louise. Oh, Louise.
1: Now, please, Belford, you're well rid of her. She's
2: no, Tony. Leave the man his grief and his memories. All he has left

The Adventures of the Scarlet Pimpernel, starring Marius Goring, is written by Joe Murkett, with music composed and conducted by Sidney Torch. Produced by Harry Allen Towers.

0: Look at the prizes go round and round. 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
1: This lever moves the bucket from side to side. This lever moves the bucket up and down. Here goes.
0: You've almost got the watch. You've got it.
1: Down the chute, now to come.
0: You just made it. The timer says finish.
2: Kids, this is a toy you've got to have. 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
0: It comes complete with a giant bag of wonderful toy prizes.
2: Remember, every boy wants a Remco toy.
0: And so do girls.

0: Good evening, friends of the creaking door. This is your host to welcome you into the inner sanctum once again. Come in. Our little place may not be a mansion, but it has its advantages. For one thing, it's thoroughly scare conditioned. The scream pipes are always in good working order, and the rent's quite reasonable. We get a cut rate. Well, you've had your warning. Whatever happens from now on, you asked for. Just be sure the family is provided for. And now to our happy little anecdote for tonight. Bird song for a murderer.
1: My name is Carl Warner. I'm not a young man any longer, but I don't mind that. I wasn't very happy when I was young. Now, well, at least I'm not unhappy. And late at night, after Elaine has gone upstairs to bed, she's my wife, and she's very pretty and younger than I am, and perhaps I made a mistake in marrying her, but, well, anyway, late at night, I go into the room where I keep the birds, and then, listening to them sing, I get as close to happiness as I can expect. I stay an hour, and then I cover their cages. And then they know it's time to sleep, and they sleep. Even on the stormiest of nights. And this was a stormy night. The birds were still, and I turned to go upstairs when someone knocked at the front door. It was late. We know very few people. We kept to ourselves, mostly Elaine and I, so I was worried a little when I opened the door. Yes?
2: Mind if I come in, Mr. Warner? It's kind of damp out.
1: No, of course not. You seem to know me.
2: I do, don't I?
1: But I don't know you.
2: My name is Brule. Chester Brule.
1: Oh, Chester Brule. I still don't know.
2: Remember? Well, it doesn't matter.
1: What did you want?
2: Nice place you got here. Much nicer than Cragmount.
1: Cragmount?
2: Cragmount Asylum for the insane.
1: You work there?
2: I used to work there.
1: This is all very interesting.
2: Funny thing happened just before I left. One of the inmates escaped. This baby was a homicidal maniac.
1: Homicidal?
2: Yeah, that's right.
1: I don't see what all this has to do with me.
2: I didn't say it had. There was one funny thing about this inmate.
1: What's that?
2: Loved canaries. Loved to listen to them sing. Psychiatrists at Cragmount found it very interesting. Bird song was the only thing that kept the murderous impulses down. Mr. Warner, I'm out of work.
1: That's too bad.
2: You're not doing badly. Nice house, furnishings. Didn't I hear canaries singing before I come into the house?
1: Maybe you did.
2: So, 5,000 in the morning?
1: No.
2: I think yes. Otherwise, Cragmount will be happy to hear from me. 11 Crescent Place. Room 2B in the morning. You can show me to the door now.
1: Of course.
2: Good night, Mr. Warner. Till we meet again.
1: I watched him go out into the blackness, and the blackness swallow him. The birds were quiet. I thought for a moment of taking the covers off the cages and letting the birds sing, and then I thought that tonight it might be better if I didn't. Let the birds sing.
2: Okay, okay. Couldn't wait till morning, huh? I didn't expect it. Wait. Wait, that knife. No! No! I shouldn't have let you... Surprise! Surprise!

0: It had been a bad night. I couldn't have slept more than 2 or 3 hours. Fortunately, Elaine and I had separate rooms. And at breakfast the next morning, she was fresh and young and beautiful.
1: Carl? Why are you staring at me in that funny way?
0: Oh, nothing. You really shouldn't read at meals.
1: Oh, it's only the paper. So many exciting things happen, I can't wait till I get to them.
0: Still...
1: Oh, isn't that terrible?
0: What is?
1: A man was murdered last night. Not very far from here, Crescent Place.
0: Crescent Place?
1: Such an odd name. Chester Brewer. Carl, your coffee cup.
0: Sorry, I wish you wouldn't read the paper.
1: It says that his canary... He had a canary, Carl. Was singing when the landlady found the body. Oh, that's pathetic.
0: Elaine, I told you not to read that paper.
1: But, darling...
0: Give it to me.
1: Carl, you're tearing the paper up. What's the matter?
0: I'm nervous this morning.
1: Don't remember you ever having been like this before.
0: I told you I was nervous.
1: Now, look, darling, why don't you go into the aviary? Listen to the birds for a while. You love them so, and they have such a nice effect on you.
0: I went into the aviary as she suggested, and I listened to the birds. Quite a little while before I stopped trembling.
2: Carl?
0: Yes, dear?
2: Come into the kitchen.
0: All right.
2: I've been washing the breakfast dishes, darling, and found this among them.
0: Carving knife.
2: This isn't that funny. Besides, look at it. The blade's all covered with brown stain.
0: I see.
2: Sure, I washed it after dinner last night. Did you use it for anything?
0: No, darling. Now give it to me, and I'll wash it now.
2: Oh, I can do it. I just wondered. Oh, the door. Will you?
0: No, you give me the knife. And you answer the door. I said you answer the door.
2: All right. There's nothing to shout about. I don't know what's the matter with you this morning.
0: I washed the knife. Quickly, but carefully. Very quickly, but very carefully. Didn't take long. The stains hadn't hardened much. The brown stains.
2: Carl?
0: Yes?
2: Someone to see you. A man.
0: What does he want?
2: He didn't say, except that it was important.
0: I'll go see him.
2: He said he's a lieutenant. A Lieutenant Gregg. From the police.
0: There are 17 steps between the kitchen and our living room. I know, because I counted them. While I was walking to see Lieutenant Gregg of the police. 17 steps to make my face polite, relaxed, smiling. But would I be able to hide the trembling of my hands? You're Lieutenant Gregg. My wife said you wanted to see me.
3: Yes, that's right. Mr. Warner, did you know a man named Chester Brewer?
0: Chester Brewer? Why, I can't say offhand. I've got such a bad memory for names. I may or I may not. Why?
3: He was murdered last night. You see, we found your name and address in Brule's address book.
0: I see.
3: We thought you might be able to help us.
0: Well, the fact that my name is in his address book doesn't
3: mean... Prove anything? Well, of course not. Would the fact that Brule used to be an attendant in an insane asylum mean anything to you?
0: Why should it mean anything to me?
3: Well, I didn't say it should, Mr. Warner. I just thought...
0: Well, it doesn't.
3: Well, I guess that's that. You know, funny thing. There was a birdcage in Brule's room with a canary in it, singing its head off.
0: Huh? Well, lots of people are fond of canaries.
3: Sure. What was funny about it is that Brule's landlady swears Brule never had a bird.
0: That is funny.
3: Why, it looks, the killer knifed Brule and then left the cage and the bird in it behind him. Doesn't make any sense. Unless you figure that the guy who killed Brule was insane.
0: The birds have been quiet, but the slam of the door maybe started them off. And I knew that somehow I would have to get the cage and the bird in it out of Brule's room. I didn't know how I'd do it, but I'd do it no matter how.

0: Is that a canary you hear trilling? It is. But you don't have a canary. Well, maybe it's somebody coming to visit. When the doorbell rings and you go to answer it, I'd suggest you wear a high collar. It'll keep your throat dry. But while you're waiting, let's return to our star, Boris Karloff, in the role of Carl Warner, who had to steal a birdcage with a bird in it out of a murdered man's room.
1: It was dark when I got to Crescent Place. Dark on a lonely street. There was no one in front of the house. Nothing to show that a man had died inside the night before with a knife in his throat. The door was open. There was a dim light in the vestibule, leaving the stairs beyond in darkness. I went up them to the second floor. No one in the corridor. The door of 2B opened, and I went in. There was no light. The moon cast a pale glimmer over the room, and someone in a chair near the window. For a moment I thought it was Brule, but there was no blood. And then I realized it was a policeman in uniform, asleep. The cage was near the sleeping man. Would his sleep be sound enough? I reached out, lifted the cage, reached the door, and closed it. I was safe.
2: Carl?
1: Yes?
2: Oh, I'm so glad you're home. That Lieutenant Gregg is here again.
1: Gregg? Where?
2: In the bird room.
1: Why did you take him to the bird room?
2: He asked me to.
1: All right. Oh, Lieutenant Gregg?
3: Oh, hello, Mr. Warner. Quite a collection of canaries you've got here.
1: Yes, I have.
3: Were you home all last night?
1: Of course. This is still about Chester Brule's murder?
3: Mm-hmm. Say, remember my mentioning I thought that the man who'd killed Brule and left the birdcage behind him must be insane?
1: Well, you did say something of the sort.
3: Yeah, yeah. And then there's the fact that Brule used to work with insane people. Begins to mesh, huh?
1: Oh, I know very little about police work.
3: I hope I'm not boring you. Anyway, it occurs to me maybe I'd better take a trip up to Cragmount.
1: I suppose going to asylums or any place else is just part of your job.
3: Oh, sure. did I mention Cragmount was an asylum?
1: Why, you must have.
3: Well, I'll run up there, and I wouldn't be surprised if I get all the answers. What do you think?
1: I think I'm going to.
2: Carl?
1: What is it, Elaine?
2: Well, it's so late, I thought.
3: Oh, I can take a hint, Mrs. Warner. Don't bother showing me to the door.
2: He seems like a very nice man. Carl, stop it.
1: What?
2: That stare. I didn't know you so well. I'd say you were going mad.
1: Go to bed, Elaine.
2: All right, darling. Oh, Carl, look.
1: Look at what?
2: Through the window, the garden. Lieutenant Gregg didn't go away. He's down there.
1: Get away from that window. Go to bed.
2: I'm going. But he looks as if he's waiting down there for something. For what, Carl?
1: I knew what he was waiting for. I knew I mustn't go to sleep. Things happen when you sleep. Terrible things. But I hadn't slept well the night before. Not well at all. And there'd been the strain of the day. It was night now, and dark, still.

0: Gargan? Gargan?
1: Yeah. No. I was right. I was right, only it wasn't Gargan. Oh.
2: Such a lovely morning, Carl.
3: Lovely.
2: I looked for Lieutenant Gregg as soon as I got up. He wasn't in the garden anymore.
3: He must have got tired, gone home, or back to headquarters, wherever policemen go.
2: Oh, dear. That's the Swenson's dog. He's gone into our garden again. I'll have to get him out.
3: Elaine, don't.
2: But darling, you pick up all the flowers looking for bones.
3: Elaine. Maybe. Maybe he won't be there. And I'm back. Elaine! Where are you? What? What?
2: Look, Lieutenant Gregg. His throat.
3: Come inside.
2: Oh, all right.
3: The kitchen.
2: Stop. Where are you going?
3: The kitchen.
2: What are you doing?
3: The drawer. Silverware. Yes. It's here.
2: The carving knife.
3: That's right.
2: Carl, I thought you washed it last night. I guess you didn't.
3: You'd be wrong. I did wash it last night.
2: But the stains are still there. The brown stains.
3: These are fresh ones, Elaine. Get out of my way.
2: But
3: I've got to go to the bird room.
2: Carl, please don't go away from me. Carl!
3: I was holding the carving knife in my hand. Started to put it down and then I held on to it anyway. It would make taking the covers off the cages awkward, but I held on to it anyway. And the birds were still. They remained still unless I took the covers off. Elaine!
2: Carl, you must tell me what's wrong.
3: Don't come any closer.
2: But
3: Elaine, please, not any closer.
2: You've got that knife in your hand.
3: Yes.
2: The one with the brown stain. Oh, Carl.
3: Shh, don't say anything.
2: Carl, the night before last.
3: Elaine, don't ask questions. That's dangerous.
2: You were out of the house last night when Lieutenant Gregg was.
3: I was asleep.
2: You have the knife, Carl.
3: Yes.
2: Give it to me.
3: No.
2: Please, Carl.
3: No, stay where you are.
2: All right. You may keep the knife. Because, look, Carl.
3: A revolver?
2: Yes. Lieutenant Gregg's revolver.
3: Elaine, give that to me.
2: Oh, no. I took it from Lieutenant Gregg last night. After he stopped crying. They always cry when
3: you... Elaine!
2: Didn't like it the way you've been looking at me, Carl. You were thinking that maybe you'd have to send me back to Cragmore.
3: I wasn't.
2: You were, Carl. I know you were. After Chester Brule died.
3: Elaine.
2: Stop where you are.
3: All right, but...
2: Keep your hands away from the birdcage. Don't pull off the cover. Oh, Carl, I've hurt you.
3: Never mind.
2: But I didn't want to. Are you going to cry like the others?
3: It was my fault. Loved you too well. I really killed those others. Not you, my darling.
2: That's a very silly thing to say. And I'll become quite angry. I am quite angry. Carl, you silly. You pulled the covers off the cage. Carl! Carl, I'm speaking to you. Those birds, I don't like them. Carl? Oh, poor Carl. He's dead. I loved him, and now he's dead. But anyway, he didn't cry.

0: There it is. And so sweet. The story of a couple of lovebirds who, instead of billing and cooing, went in for killing and shooting. Of course, it was all little Elaine's idea. All Carl did was cover up. Well, friends, it's time once again to close that creaking door. Until next week at the same time, when we'll be back with a little hunk of horror. You'll be sure to listen, won't you? Until next week, then. Good night. Pleasant dreams.
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3: Presenting Superman.
4: Up in the sky, look, it's a bird.
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4: It's Superman.
3: Now, Superman. Events on the main line of the West Coast Railroad are rapidly reaching a climax. Beating west, a Silver Clipper roars up the slope of the Rockies heading for San Joaquin Pass. Disaster, sudden and unseen, lies waiting for it in Schooner Canyon Lake. While Superman wings his way through space, searching desperately for the nearest mountain town, he finds it, drops down from the sky, and enters the office of the local chief of police in his character of Clark Kent, reporter. Listen.
6: Well, you talk good. I'll say that for you, Kent.
7: Well, if you don't believe me, telephone my paper and ask for verification. Or call the divisional superintendent of the West Coast Railroad at Denver.
6: The Silver Clipper's a West Coast train, ain't it?
7: Well, it is now, but it won't be long. I tell you, if something isn't done in a hurry...
6: Then okay, but how are you going to prove it? Suppose I get up there to the San Joaquin and pull in a couple of guys. Well, how am I going to prove anything?
7: Well, I'll attend to that. You know the Circle Y Ranch?
6: Sure. What about it?
7: A couple of injured train men crawled in there a while ago. They were on that missing locomotive and tender.
6: They were, huh? You don't mean it.
7: I certainly do mean it. If you get those two men I told you about, the one who calls himself the Wolf and his henchman Kino, the mystery is solved.
6: Well, say, you begin to make sense, young fella. By gollies, I'll do it. What's your plan?
7: Get a fast car and head for the crossing at San Joaquin.
6: Yeah?
7: You know the old Schooner Canyon Junction?
6: Well, I reckon I can find it, even in the dark.
7: All right, get up there and hide. If we don't catch them red-handed, it's no good. That's what I'm waiting for.
6: Okay, Kent. Say, that is your name, ain't it? But, hey, where are you going?
7: I want to call my paper back east. Tell them to hold the presses for a big break. I'll pay for the call. Operator. I want Perry White, managing editor of the Daily Planet. Yes. Rush it, please. I'll hold the line.
8: Hello. White speaking.
9: Mark Kent.
8: Kent? Good Lord, man. I thought you were dead. Where have you been all day?
9: Tied up in a cellar, but I broke out. Listen, Mr. White, how long before you go to press?
8: Now, wait a minute. Why, I'm going to press right now.
9: Well, hold it, will you?
8: Stop the press? It better be good, Kent.
9: Oh, don't worry. It will be. The big break on the Western Railroad story.
8: Kent, are you kidding?
9: You know the warnings on the Silver Clipper? It's coming off tonight.
8: Well, where are you now?
9: In a police station in a little town on the main line.
8: Well, what's going to happen?
9: I don't know, Mr. White, but I know this much. It won't be long. I've got to go now. Will you hold the presses?
8: Okay, Kent.
9: You won't regret it. I'll call you the minute I have something.
8: I can't wait. What's all this about a mysterious flying figure? Something called Superman.
9: Oh, forget it, Mr. White.
8: Somebody's pipe dream, huh? There's been a lot of talk.
9: Well, forget it. I'm in a position to know. So long, Mr. White.
8: Good luck, Kent. I'll be waiting. Hey, stop the press. Replay coming. Top column on the Western Railroad. Get a rewrite back.
10: Superman, eh? I should say I am in a position to know. Up. Not much time with the Wolf waiting there at the canyon. If I don't get back in time to fix that switch, 40 miles more. Faster!

0: There's the train. Traveling fast, all right. Ah, there's the junction. Got a minute, maybe less. Now then, what have those devils done to the tracks? Broken the seals and thrown the switch, eh? Well, it won't take long to fix that. And I'll just rip up a few of the old branch line rails. Just to make sure. There, that ought to settle things. Well, well, look who's coming.
1: Hey, boss, who's that guy down by the switch? Look, he's tearing up the track.
2: Well, well, what are you doing? Where's your gun? Shoot, shoot.
1: Don't worry, boss, I'll get him. I never missed yet. Got him, boss.
2: No, no, you didn't. There he is. You missed him, you fool.
1: Never mind, boss. I won't miss him this time. Hey, you.
2: Keno, what's the matter with you? All right, then, rush him.
1: The train. Here comes the train.
2: Get that man away from there, Keno.
1: Boss, beat it, beat it. It's him, I see him now. It's the man with the red cape.
2: The train, run, Keno, run, make for the car.
0: Made it. Threw the switch just in time. Go on, Silver Clipper. High ball for Salt Lake City in the west. Now then, after those lads in the car. Watch it, you two. Here I come.
3: I tell you, it was him. The guy in the red cape, the Superman.
2: Shut up, Keno. Whoever it was, I'll settle with him. He threw the switch back and saved the train.
3: Faster, boss, faster. Get away from here.
2: Keep your head, Keno. There's something about this I don't understand.
3: Boss, look out. He's right behind us. He's over our heads. Look, look.
2: What is that thing?
3: He's down there in the road ahead. He's standing there. Look out. We're going to crash.
0: Sorry to disturb you, gentlemen. Don't try to get away.
2: Mario, put me down.
3: Let me go. Let me go.
0: One moment. Just now, while I hold both of you with one hand, I've got something else to do. That car, for instance. You won't need it again. Where you're going, got to make this accident look convincing.
3: The car. Look what he's doing to the car, boss. He's wrecking it.
0: There. No one will ever ride in that again. Hello. Here comes a car. Heard the crash. Must be the police. Well, so long, gentlemen. I'm leaving you now. And if you ever wreck another train or try to, think what you've missed this time. Goodbye.
4: Hey, here's where that crash was. There's a couple of guys lying on the road. Hey, grab them, boys.
5: I got them.
4: I wouldn't wonder if they were the fellas that newspaper man was talking about. They tried to make a getaway and cracked up. Well, look where their car got to.
6: Man alive, looks like a cyclone hit it.
7: Yes, doesn't it? Or that Superman they keep talking about. Good evening, Chief.
4: Say, there you are. Why, it's the reporter. Well, howdy, Mr. Kent.
7: Well, I see you got them all right.
4: Yes, but there wasn't no train wreck. I guess we scared them off.
8: Keep
4: them
8: off. Yeah. Keep them off. Huh? We done it. Put me in jail. Put me anywhere. But don't let that guy touch me again. He just came flying through the air.
4: Say, he's nuts. Off his head. But that was a confession if I ever heard one.
7: Yes. And if you'll drag the bottom of Schooner Canyon Lake, you'll find that missing engine and tender.
4: What?
7: And don't forget those two trainmen at the Circle Y Ranch. They'll be your star witnesses. Well, congratulations, Chief. You've caught the train wreckers, all right.
4: And thanks to you, Mr. Kent. Well, hey, where are you going?
7: I've got to get back to town. My paper's waiting for the story. See you later, Chief.
9: Well, well, Kent, come on in.
10: Well, it's fine to see you back. You've certainly made good in a big way.
7: Thanks, Mr. White.
10: And to show you what I think of you, I'm going to start you right out on another assignment.
7: Thank you, sir. Thank you very much. That's the best news I could possibly hear.
10: Now, wait till you do hear it, my boy. There are one or two things I want to ask you about first.
7: Yes, sir.
10: I know it sounds foolish, but all these rumors about a mysterious plan...

0: fine figure, clad in a red cape and all that. You know anything about this Superman?
1: Do I know anything about this Superman? Why, Chief, what a silly question.
0: All right, let it go. Now, I want to talk to you about your next assignment. Just pull up your chair.
1: Yes, sir.
0: Oh, confound it, I told him not to disturb me. Steady, Rome. White.
2: You've caught the wolf, my friend, for all the good it'll do you. The wolf has a master, and the master speaks to you now.
0: Say, who is this? Kent, get over here.
2: My compliments, Mr. Kent, on your first and last performance.
1: What's he mean?
2: You and your newspaper have interfered with my plans. Very well, my friend. Exactly 24 hours at this time tomorrow, you and your newspaper will be blown to 1,000 fragments. This is the Yellow Mask. Goodbye.
0: Hey, you! Wait! Come back here! Operator, who was that man? Find him and trace him! Find him!
3: Whose was the eerie voice calling Editor White on the phone? Who or what is the Yellow Mask? And can Clark Kent, without revealing his identity as Superman, solve the mystery in the newspaper office? Terrible, deadly danger threatens the Daily Planet. Superman has 24 hours time. Tune in and follow the story. Now, don't forget, next time, the beginning of Superman's latest adventure. Tune in and don't miss it.
4: Up in the sky. Look! It's a bird. It's a plane. It's Superman!
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0: The Silent Men, starring Douglas Fairbanks, Jr. The National Broadcasting Company proudly presents The Silent Men, transcribed stories of the undercover operations of the special agents of every branch of our federal government and their relentless fight against crime. And now here is Douglas Fairbanks.
1: It has been more than a century since piracy was a serious threat to the commerce of the world. The names of Jean Lafitte and Henry Morgan have become things of the dim, fictional past. But to law enforcement agencies of responsible world governments, the threat of international banditry has been ever present, and a constant vigil has been kept even in the farthermost parts of the world to keep this menace from again springing to life. In tonight's story, this was the problem that concerned Special Agent Mel Gerard, one of our government's silent men. And it is his identity that I assume in tonight's file case entitled Pirates, 20th Century Brand.

0: As Special Agent Mel Gerard, I've been working with the CIA, our counterintelligence agency that handles civilian cases where they overlap the military. This had been a loan-out assignment from my regular job, and when I wound up my present case, I figured I was through. Now, here I was, sitting in the divisional assistant's office again, halfway through another briefing.
1: Yes, you heard right, Mel. Pirates. This trip, you're going out after a couple of pirates.
0: Captain Kidd, Long John Silver, or did you have some other names in mind?
1: I think you may find these names to be Chinese. At least the piracy happened over the China Sea.
0: Hey, you're on the level about this. You mean pirates literally, not just figuratively.
1: That's the word for it. Armed robbery or seizure on a vessel or craft.
0: And what's this about over the China Sea?
1: An aircraft.
0: Military?
1: No, commercial aircraft, flying from Hong Kong to Tokyo with a shipment of gold bullion aboard.
0: And they hijacked it?
1: That's right. The pirates evidently boarded the plane as passengers in Hong Kong. About an hour out, they stuck up the crew and took over. The radio operator was able to get out an SOS, but that's the last they ever heard of the plane or the gold.
0: Well, shades of the Spanish Main, eh?
1: The only case of air piracy in commercial aviation history, to my knowledge.
0: But I still don't see where we come in, Chief. Hong Kong is British territory.
1: It's the gold that concerns us, Mel. It was Japanese gold, impounded after the war in Hong Kong, and being returned to a Japanese bank. Under the Alien Property Authority, we're still technically responsible until it is formally delivered to the Japanese owners.
2: Oh, I have a young Japanese girl waiting in the outer office.
0: Oh?
2: Elaine, please send in Miss Okura. Yes, sir. She went to school in this country. After the war, we brought her back to handle Japanese-American translations on official documents. Comes from quite a fine family. And,
3: may I come in?
2: Right in, Miss Okura.
3: Thank you.
2: This is Mr. Gerard, Miss Okura. One of our special agents.
3: How do you do?
0: Hello.
3: Oh, please sit down.
0: No, thank you.
2: Miss Okura's father is one of the finance officials in Tokyo, Mel, working with our civil property custodian there. She's been in correspondence with him on this gold matter.
3: He is so terribly broken, Mr. Gerard, as though he himself were responsible. I'm afraid to think what might happen if the gold is not recovered.
0: But why should he take this so personally, Miss Okura? After all, the gold was pirated almost 2,000 miles from Tokyo.
3: You would have to know him to understand. It is a matter of honor.
2: His office made the final arrangements for the gold shipment, Mel.
0: Oh, I see.
3: He is of the old Japan, Mr. Gerard. Without honor, he would not continue to live.
0: Well, it's a matter of honor with us, too, Miss Okura. As the chief explained just now, the United States government is still technically responsible. The Japanese people won't have to suffer this loss.
3: I'm sorry. It is really difficult for me to explain.
2: I think what she means is that her father feels he's lost face with us.
3: He was so proud of the way our country has been rebuilding under the occupation. Please excuse me for my lack of control, but
0: Of course. Well, Chief, what's been done so far?
2: The CID office in the Tokyo area has given it a pretty thorough investigation. Of course, the British have covered it from the Hong Kong end.
0: No luck?
2: Not a clue. It's quite a professional operation.
0: Then we start all over again from scratch,
2: Not quite. Miss Okura has an idea. That's why I wanted you to meet her. Perhaps you'd better tell it, Miss Okura.
3: Macau.
0: Huh?
3: The island of Macau off the South China Coast.
0: Oh, yes, yes, of course. Not far from Hong Kong, is it?
3: Only 35 miles by air. And it is the gold smuggling center for the entire Orient.
0: Belongs to Portugal, doesn't it?
2: That's right.
0: Yeah.
2: And if you'll recall, Portugal never signed the Bretton Woods Monetary Agreement.
0: Which means that there's no ceiling on the price of gold in Macau.
2: They can buy it from all over the world, $35 an ounce, and then resell it in China on the black market for as high as 50 and 60.
0: Quite an inducement to smuggling, I'd say.
2: Or piracy.
3: The island of Macau is the center, Mr. Gerard. Somehow I'm sure that if you went there, somehow I knew you would find the missing gold.
0: Sounds like the proverbial needle in the haystack to me.
3: Oh, please, gentlemen, if I could only tell my father that the matter is not yet closed, that there is still a chance for recovery, that he does not need...
2: Miss Okura, you may cable your father that the matter is far from closed, and that Mr. Gerard will pay his respects to your father in Tokyo as soon as the necessary arrangements can be made.
0: necessary arrangements consisted of an AG card from the Adjutant General's office and every kind of immunization shot you can imagine. Smallpox, cholera, typhus, typhoid, tetanus. Ouch. I flew by commercial air to San Francisco, where arrangements had been made for me to cross the Pacific with a military air transport service. From Travis Field, we rode a plush job to Hickam Field at Honolulu, then changed to bucket seats in a C-54 for the longer hop to Japan. After setting down briefly at Midway and Guam for service stops, we finally made Haneda Air Base at Tokyo, where a polite little Japanese took me through the customs routine.
4: Most sorry to inconvenience you, sir.
0: Not at all. It's your job.
4: Must search luggage as a matter of routine.
0: Well, certainly, sir.
4: Not carry contraband?
0: No.
4: No opium?
0: Hardly.
4: Jewelry, any kind?
0: Never touch the stuff.
4: Medical property?
0: Only what they shot into my arm.
5: Mel!
0: Chuck Daly! Hi!
4: Penicillin? Swepomycin?
0: No, sorry.
6: You old seahorse.
0: How have you been, Chuck?
6: Oh, who knows out here?
4: Also, all in order.
0: Oh, yes, thanks.
4: Most sorry to inconvenience you, sir.
0: No, not at all. My compliments on your thoroughness.
4: Sayonara.
6: Yeah, sayonara.
0: Yeah, how about that?
6: Ah, the man with all the words, that's me.
0: And in Japanese, very impressive. What'd you tell him?
6: Sayonara? Secret password. Also means goodbye.
0: Well, I can see I'm not going to need an interpreter with you along.
6: Yeah, let me take one of those back.
0: Well, where to from here?
6: I got a staff car outside. You know, it's about 12 miles into town. Here we are.
0: Good.
6: Just throw the gear in back.
0: Okay.
6: That's it. That'll give us more room up in front.
0: This your own private buggy?
6: Well, no. Just part of the car pool.
0: Oh.
6: We order one whenever we need to.
0: All the comforts of home.
6: Yeah.
0: Well, what do you know about this case?
6: Pretty cold from here. This was supposed to be just a routine shipment of gold bullion from Hong Kong to Tokyo.
0: You sound as though it happened every day.
6: Well, as a matter of fact, it does. It's gold bullion being shipped by air from banks or one government to another all the time.
0: But with adequate precautions taken, huh?
6: Naturally.
0: What was the security on this deal?
6: Complete secrecy of operation, heavily armed guards at all transfer points, and an armed guard riding with the cargo.
0: And still they got away with it.
6: And the plane, and the passengers, and the crew.
0: You think they're still alive?
6: I doubt it. Life is pretty cheap down where this happened. You've got to understand what gold means out here in the Orient. Even down at the coolie level, they'll pay black market prices for a little stick of gold they can sew into their clothing, carry with them to their graves.
0: Huh.
6: The only sense of security they've got, I guess.
0: Strange.
6: Say, how come you're starting in Japan, Mel? I heard you were heading for Macau.
0: I met a Japanese girl in Washington named Okura.
6: Got a million of them out here by the same name, Jim.
0: Well, her father's in the government finance.
6: Oh, that Okura.
0: Yeah.
6: Didn't even know he had a daughter.
0: What do you know about the old man, Chuck?
6: No lead there, if that's what you're thinking. He's as solid as a New York Yankee.
0: I promised his daughter I'd look him up.
6: Sure. He's got an office over in the Bank of Japan building. I interviewed him there when the case broke. Went over all the correspondence on the deal with him.
0: His daughter's worried about how he's taking this. She's afraid he might do something. Well,
6: yeah, that's a possibility. To the old school Japanese, the only answer to personal disgrace is harakiri.
0: I'd better see him.
6: We can walk over after we check in at headquarters. Give you a chance to see the town.
0: Tokyo. Strange, bustling metropolis of the Empire of the Rising Sun. The city itself is laid out like a giant wheel with the Emperor's Palace in the center, and the avenues running out like spokes, neatly intersected by circles of streets. Fascinating contrast of an ancient culture and modern industrialization. Even in the sound, the wild cacophony of horns and motors and the clanging streetcar bells, interspersed with the clop of horses' hooves or the creaky rumble of an ox-drawn cart. On our way from the Teyukoku building to the Bank of Japan, we pass through the Ginza, famous Broadway of Tokyo. Streets jammed with screaming traffic. Sidewalks lined with shops and curb stands, with vendors hawking their wares. And, oddest sight of all, Japanese girl barkers drumming up business in front of theaters by playing blaring phonograph records louder and louder over the already deafening bedlam of sound. Here, at last, the East had met the West, and something new had been added. After leaving a Ginza, Chuck Daly's directions took me across town to the large building that houses the vaults of the Bank of Japan and the office of Mr. Okura. Contrary to what I had expected, his secretary was most attractive, young blonde, who spoke perfect English.
7: Good morning.
0: Good morning. I'm Mr. Gerard. Mr. Daly telephoned for an appointment for me.
7: Oh, yes. Mr. Okura is expecting you. He is downstairs in the vault. I shall take you to him.
0: Thank you. Here, let me.
7: Thank you. We can walk down.
0: Oh, fine. Oh, are you employed by the occupation?
7: No, I work for Mr. Okura. The bank, that is.
0: Oh, I see. Well,
7: You thought I'd be Japanese?
0: Well, yes. The language, because of your job, I mean.
7: I speak Japanese.
0: Oh, you learn it in school?
7: No, I lived in Manchuria when the Japanese were there. That's where I was born. But I lived in Hong Kong.
0: Oh, well, then, what does that make you, British?
7: I'm Russian.
0: I hope you don't think I'm rude with all these questions.
7: No, I'm used to it. All the Americans ask me the same thing. I am white Russian.
0: Of course. Pretty stupid of me. That brooch you're wearing, that's the old Russian double eagle, isn't it?
7: Yes, it's with my family. Mm. He's in here.
8: Ohayo gozaimasu.
7: This is Mr. Gerard, Mr. Okura.
0: Good morning, sir.
8: I am happy to greet your honorable person.
0: I have a message from your daughter in the United States, Mr. Okura. She sends you her love.
8: Thank you. She has written that you are coming.
7: Excuse me. If you have no further need for me, Mr. Okura, I'll go.
8: Dozo, please do.
7: Goodbye, Mr. Gerard.
0: Goodbye, and thank you very much.
8: You are most kind to concern yourself with our affairs, Mr. Gerard.
0: The United States government is officially concerned, Mr. Okura.
8: I asked my secretary to bring you here to the vaults for a reason. Here is the wealth of Japan, Mr. Gerard. The jewels and gold that stand behind our national economy. This is a treasure on which the new Japan must build herself into a prosperous nation in a peaceful world.
0: Well, that's quite a sight, Mr. Okura.
8: Yes. The gold that was stolen was similar to these bars piled here.
0: May I examine one?
8: Certainly.
0: They're heavier than they look, aren't they?
8: Each is of the value of 22,000 American doras.
0: And there were 100 of these bars in the shipment?
8: Yes, 100. Nearly 1 billion yen.
0: Oh. This stamp here in the gold.
8: That is the seal of the Bank of Japan.
0: Would that have been on the bars that were stolen?
8: Oh, yes. The bars were originally placed on deposit in Hong Kong banks for trade credit. After the war, they were impounded by the British government.
0: Why was that, Mr. Okura?
8: Until the origin and right for ownership could be established.
0: Oh, I see. And now they're being returned here to these vaults.
8: Yes, that is correct.
0: Oh, by the way, do you have any idea at all that may throw further light on the matter?
8: No, none at all, Mr. Gerard. My office handled all details in greatest privacy. Only few people know of the arrangements and all are very much to be trusted.
0: I see. Well, I appreciate your help, sir. Please give my thanks to your secretary. She was very pleasant.
8: She is most efficient. You have some plan, Mr. Gerard?
0: I'm going on to Hong Kong tonight. See what I can learn there. We can't give up, Mr. Okura.
8: My deepest appreciation.
0: That night, Chuck Daly and I boarded a passenger plane, one of Claire Chennault's new cats. By next afternoon, we were flying low over the South China Sea, approaching the huge island city of Hong Kong. Even from the air, we could sense a quality of mystery and danger.
6: See that? Over there to your right, Mel?
0: On the mainland?
6: Yeah.
0: A
6: That's Kowloon. Then just beyond is Communist China.
0: Well, what's that little island down there to the left?
6: That's it, Jim. Macau.
0: Well, kind of pretty from here.
6: Yeah, it's a gambler's paradise. Combination of Monte Carlo and the old Barbary Coast. It's off limits to any of our service personnel.
0: How do they like that?
6: They don't.
0: Look at those sailboats down there, Chuck. They look 1,000 years old.
6: Yeah, right out of the past.
0: Chinese fishing junks, aren't they?
6: Smuggling junks is more like it. They operate all up and down these waters. The Golden Link to China, they call them. Old patchwork sails, solid teakwood decks, stretching out clear to the horizon.
0: Right out of the travel folder.
6: Yeah, uh-oh. We're coming in. Better fasten your seatbelt.
0: Immediately after landing, we took a cab to downtown Hong Kong and the British liaison office that had originally handled the shipment of the missing gold. The attaché in charge was a Mr. Richard Quate.
9: Very happy to meet you, gentlemen. This is my assistant, Mr. Toby.
0: Hello.
10: How do you do?
9: Mr. Toby was in immediate charge of the arrangements on this transfer. Perhaps if you have any questions...
10: Well, I'm afraid I can't tell you anything more than I explained in my report. It's just one of those terribly unfortunate things. Complete mystery.
0: Yes. Mr. Daly showed me your report. It was very complete.
10: Thank you.
0: And, Mr. Quate, you realize there's no criticism intended by our presence here. You know that. We know that officially you've done everything you could.
9: Oh, yeah, well, you're most welcome here. We'd like nothing better than to get to the bottom of it. I was opposed to this air shipment from the beginning.
0: You were?
10: Oh, yes, Mr. Quate had suggested the transfer be made by military transport, but of course that would have taken much longer. The Japanese insisted that time was of the greatest importance.
0: Who in Japan was that?
10: Mr. Okura, the official with whom I corresponded.
0: And he requested that the gold be shipped by air.
10: That's right. Mm. His letter said that since the gold was privately owned by Japanese banks and the commercial air express would be so much faster, that we ship it by air.
0: I see. And what's your feeling now, Mr. Quate? Do you think there's any chance of our getting any of it back?
9: Unfortunately, not a chance. No, it's only 40 miles from here to Communist China. If it ended up in there, I'm afraid it's gone.
0: We'd considered Macau as a possibility.
9: Oh, yes, naturally, so would we. But where does one begin to look there? Over $30 million worth of gold a month pouring into Macau from all over the world. Every bank, practically every shop runs some sort of gold exchange.
10: That's the first place we thought of, Mr. Girard.
0: Well, with your permission, gentlemen, we'd still think that we'd like to take a look.
9: Oh, yes, certainly. It's a gambling resort, you know.
0: Yes.
9: Perhaps with beginner's luck. Who knows?
0: Hours later, Chuck Daly and I were standing on one of those solid teakwood decks that had so beautifully described on the trip down. We were aboard the Macau ferry, pulling into the fabulous port of Saigon.
6: And up until 1945, you could buy opium right over the counter in any shop in town. Perfectly legal, mind you.
0: Yeah. Say.
6: Hey, what's the matter? Don't you like my travelogue?
0: I'm sorry, Chuck. I wasn't listening.
6: You're telling me.
0: I've been thinking about Mr. Quake's assistant.
6: Toby?
0: Yeah.
6: What about him?
0: Well, something about his speech. It puzzled me. Didn't sound quite right. I mean, he didn't sound like he was really British.
6: Well, he's not. He's white Russian.
0: That's it. The same overly correct speech pattern she had.
6: Who had?
0: Okura's assistant in Tokyo. She was white Russian, too. She told me so.
6: Well, that solves your mystery, then. White Russians sound very much like white Russians, especially when they're brought up in the Orient. Kind of elementary, my dear Watson.
0: Now, seriously, Chuck, isn't it quite a coincidence, both of them?
6: No, not out here it isn't. You run into them all over. See, when the commies moved into Manchuria, the old white Russians had to start moving again. Shanghai, Hong Kong, Manila, Singapore, wherever they could make a living.
0: Both of them in the same type of government service.
6: Oh, believe me, Mel, the only coincidence is that these jokers are all pretty good linguists. They're a cinch to land that kind of job. Sorry to blow up your little theory.
0: Well, perhaps you're right. We were there. The ferry bumped and groaned into its berth. Heavy chains lowered the big ramp and the passengers started pushing off. They were mostly Chinese with only a handful of Europeans. We followed the stream of passengers down the long dock and out through the ferry building to the street.
11: Our plan was to head straight to the Macau police headquarters where we could request official aid for our investigation. But only a block from the waterfront, I stopped suddenly.
12: What's the matter?
11: Quick, Chuck, into this doorway, out of sight.
12: Oh, what is it?
11: The man who just came out of that building.
12: Where?
11: On the corner.
12: What about him?
11: Toby.
12: The one we just left in Hong Kong.
11: I recognize him.
12: But that's impossible.
11: I tell you, it's him.
12: Well, he wasn't on the ferry with us.
11: No, he must have flown over.
12: He kind of neglected to take us into his confidence.
11: Back, here he comes. Two Americans in a city full of Chinese. We stayed as far back as we dared without losing Toby altogether. Then, just at the edge of the brightly lit section of the city, he turned quickly and disappeared into a shop. When we got closer, we could see that it was a bicycle shop. In a moment, he came out.
12: He's rented himself a bike.
11: Looks like he's going for a ride.
12: Let's hope it's a one-way street.
11: Yeah, there he goes. On out of town. Come on. To take the chance. An open dash for the bike shop. Chuck tossed some American money at the confused shop owner as we each grabbed a bike. He picked up the money and grinned and waved his arm. By now, we had lost sight of Toby. The darkness had swallowed him up. But there'd been no turnoff on the road, so we pedaled straight ahead.
12: There he is. Straight ahead.
11: Slow down.
12: Yeah.
11: He's going off the road.
12: Look. That big shed over there.
11: Just the bikes.
12: Yeah.
11: Come on.
12: Yeah, looks like a barn.
11: Or an airplane hangar.
12: Holy smokes. You think it might...
11: That field is long enough to land a big one.
12: It's going around the other side.
11: Let's run for it.
12: All right.
11: Look, Mel. It's it. A commercial airliner.
12: Can you see the markings?
11: Yes, it's it. It's the one. Come on. We've got to get back to Macau, quick. Our first stop was police headquarters. While Daly and a truckload of local constables drove back to where we'd seen the plane, I got Hong Kong by radio phone and talked with the British attaché, Mr. Quate.
13: You say you're calling from Macau, Mr. Gerard?
11: That's right.
13: Any luck?
11: Yes, I think so, Mr. Quate.
13: Splendid.
11: Have you any idea where Mr. Toby might be reached?
13: Office just after
11: you did. Are you sure?
13: Well, of course, I couldn't be sure, but...
11: You didn't send him over here to look after us by any chance?
13: Oh, most certainly not, no. But what are you getting at?
11: He's here, nonetheless.
13: Toby? In Macau?
11: He flew over here ahead of us.
13: Well, I don't know what to say.
11: I'm afraid he's in on this business, Mr. Quake. We've found the missing plane.
13: They're all on Macau?
11: Toby led us straight to it, and I've got a hunch he'll lead us to the goal.
13: I'll be there by plane in half an hour.
11: Thank you, Mr. Quate. The police here will know where I am. In the field where Daly had led them, the police found the plane all right and arrested two men guarding it. But Toby had disappeared. As soon as Mr. Quate arrived from Hong Kong, we went straight to the downtown building where I'd first seen Toby that evening. And now we were all part of the strangest stakeout I'd ever been connected with. Officials of the Portuguese government, Macau police, British Hong Kong authorities, and two United States special agents, all huddled in a dimly lit alley behind the building, peering into a small, barred cellar window.
12: What is this place, Mr. Quirk?
14: It's a kind of nightclub upstairs, but according to the police, there's a gold syndicate operating in the cellar here.
12: The real thing.
14: Yes. It operates secretly, but not illegally, so...
11: Fantastic. Like something out of another world. That open furnace and those Chinese men stripped to the waist.
14: Yes, they're melting down bar gold and recasting it in smaller sticks for easier sale.
11: And that man crouched on the floor with those primitive Chinese hand skins.
14: They're as accurate as the modern times.
11: There's some activity down there. They're weaving in a new tray of bars. It's Toby. Trying to destroy the evidence.
12: Of course.
11: Come. Once the bars are melted down, there's no way of identifying them.
14: Quickly.
11: Break in.
15: Let's go. Come on.
11: A Attacking from both front and rear, the police smashed in the barred doors and swarmed down the cellar steps. At the bottom was complete confusion. One of the policemen and two of the Chinese had been shot. A white-hot furnace melting the gold made it as hot as the boiler room of a ship, and for an instant I thought of another place. The men had thrown down their guns and were babbling incoherently. Somehow, the tray of gold bars had been overturned and they were spilled half in, half out of the furnace. I ran over and picked one up off the floor.
15: Quiet! Quiet! All of you!
11: It's the gold, Mr. Quaid. The same seal Mr. Okura showed me in Tokyo.
9: Yeah, my compliments, Mr. Gerard. Mr. Toby?
4: Yes, Mr. Quaid.
9: In the name of the Crown and with permission of the Macau authorities, I arrest you and all others concerned for murder, grand theft, and piracy.

0: This is Douglas Fairbanks again. The smashing of the gold piracy ring in the Far East closes another chapter in the distinguished chronicle of our silent men. The special agents of all branches of our federal government who daily risk their lives to protect the lives of all of us. Next week, we will tell you a story involving a cruel extortion racket practiced on the next of kin of some of our battle casualties in the file case entitled The Bogus GI. Another venture undertaken for our protection by the Silent Men.
1: The Silent Men is produced and directed by Warren Lewis. Tonight's case was written by Mr. Lewis and transcribed in Hollywood. Only the names and places were fictional. Featured in tonight's cast were Ben Wright, Lillian Bias, Bert Holland, Jerry Hausner, Bertram Tanswell, and Herb Butterfield. Your announcer is Don Stanley. Douglas Fairbanks may currently be seen in the motion picture Mr. Drake's Duck. Listen again next week and every week to other exciting cases involving the law enforcement adventures of the special agents of our federal government. For they are the Silent Men.

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1: Pepsi Cola, it's the spot. 12 ounces, that's a lot. 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
3: Box 13. 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Box 13.
4: He looked deeply into her eyes, which reflected his mood like twin lakes of azure blue. Azure blue. Why does a woman always have to have azure eyes? Why couldn't they be fire engine red? As his muscular arms tightened around her fragile... Susie.
5: Oh, Mr. Holliday, I'm not fragile, but I'm sure scared. Somebody's been following me.
4: With those legs? Why not?
5: I was petrified, afraid to look back even. His footsteps kept going click, cluck, click, cluck. Real sinister-like. Oh, I bet that's him now.
4: Mr. Click Cluck?
5: Oh, Mr. Holliday, he followed me all the way from Box 13.
2: And now, Box 13, starring Alan Ladd as Dan Holliday.
4: Well, this is a brand new twist. Besides a message from Box 13, Susie has brought a mysterious caller. Somebody who wants in, but definitely...
5: Don't answer it, Mr. Holliday.
4: Now, Susie. You didn't see this person, huh?
5: No, I just felt him following me like a phantom. Except his heels went click, cluck, click, cluck. Oh.
4: That doesn't sound so dangerous. Let's take a chance. Come in.
5: Oh. Silly me. I ought to be ashamed for being such a fraidy cat. Look who it is.
4: Well, Susie, who is it?
5: I don't know. Who are you, mister?
6: My name is George Flitt. I'm a detective. And you're Dan Holliday, the writer. It's on the door.
4: A detective, huh?
5: Why, he isn't any bigger than me.
6: But I have nerves of steel and the heart of a lion.
4: Oh, I see. And what brings you here, Mr. Flitt?
6: Well...
5: Nerves of steel, heart of a lion.
6: That was no fair, girlie. You took me by surprise.
4: Susie. Now, Mr. Flitt.
6: Why don't you open the envelope I put in Box 13?
5: Here it is, Mr. Holliday.
4: Oh, thanks.
5: Open it. I'm all goosebumps.
4: Okay. Well, what do you know?
5: Why, there's nothing written on the paper.
4: How about that, Flitt?
6: See how clever I am? I put that envelope in Box 13 as bait.
5: As bait?
6: Yes, I knew it would lead me to the person who put the ad in the Star Times. Adventure wanted. We'll go any place and do anything.
4: Very clever, Mr. Flitt.
5: What made your footsteps go click, cluck, click, cluck?
6: Oh, that. I lost the metal cleat off of one of my heels.
5: Oh.
4: Well, now that you've discovered me, Mr. Flitt, what?
6: Mr. Holliday, I'd say you're just the man for the job.
4: Job?
5: Something exciting, you hope, huh, Mr. Holliday?
6: I'd handle it myself, only I'm so tiny. Besides, I've done mostly the boss work. Just the right height for keyholes.
4: But about the job?
6: Well, I'm coming to that. Mr. Gilbert Bolton sent me $50 just to attend the party tonight.
4: $50? I should have been a detective.
6: Oh, you can be. I'll split with you if you'll go to the affair in my place as me.
4: I got the money. What's the catch?
6: Oh, there's really no catch. Only thing Mr. Bolton said was there might be a little bloodshed.
4: Well, well, well, this holiday is the wackiest situation yet from good old Box 13. Yes, Holiday, you must be hard up for story ideas. Hard up for brains, too. Otherwise, why are you riding with George Flint, detective, in his hot rod jalopy? Destination, bloodshed. And you've never met this Bolton who's having the party?
6: No, but he phoned and explained that the party's going to be at his nephew's place, at Kenneth Bolton.
4: Kenneth, huh? What about the bloodshed?
6: Well, as I understand it, Kenneth's father, that is, Gilbert Bolton's brother, committed suicide not so long ago.
4: Oh.
6: Gilbert said the boy is suffering from neurasthenia, I think he said.
4: Psychoneurotic, huh?
6: Yes. On account of the way his father died, Gilbert's afraid the boy may take his own life tonight.
4: Why tonight, especially?
6: Well, it seems that Kenneth drinks a lot at these parties and gets depressed.
4: And my job is...
6: to see that he doesn't commit suicide tonight.
4: I've looked forward to more pleasant evenings.
6: I think that's the place up ahead with all the lights on.
4: Yeah, that's the address you mentioned. We must be about 15 miles from town.
6: 14 and 7/10 by my speedometer.
4: Well, Flint, I may as well take off. What are you going
6: to
4: do?
6: Oh, I'll sit here in my car and listen to the radio, sort of keep my eye on things from the outside.
4: Good idea. See you later, then. Here we go again, Holiday. Oops, the name's George Flint, detective. Remember? Beyond this door, who knows? But it's a beautiful house. A beautiful night. And a beautiful girl.
7: Good evening.
4: Oh, good evening. I'm looking for Mr. Gilbert Bolton.
7: Won't you come in? And you are?
4: George Flint.
7: You say you're George Flint?
4: That's right.
7: I'm Rita Martin.
4: How do you do?
7: Now let's go in and find Gilbert Bolton, Mr. Flint.
4: Oh, Holiday, here's a jungle cat. A vampire ride of Terry and the Pirates. That jet black hair, those heavy-lidded eyes. That glistening crimson mouth. And something else. Yes, heavy, cloying, sensuous. A perfume such as you've never known before. That's something to remember this Rita Martin by. Mm-hmm.
7: Oh, Gilbert.
8: Yes, Rita.
7: Gilbert Bolton, this is George Flint.
8: George, how do you do, Mr. Flint?
4: Mr. Bolton?
7: If you'll excuse me, gentlemen, I'll see you all a bit later.
8: So, you're George Flint, the detective?
4: Yes, that's right.
8: Your voice seemed, well, different over the phone.
4: Well, you know, detectives, many disguises, many voices. Got to keep them confused, you know.
8: Somehow I pictured you differently.
4: Oh?
8: Well, no matter. You know why you're here.
4: Yes, to keep my eye on your nephew, Kenneth Bolton.
8: More than that, to keep him from chilling himself.
4: The way this man looks at you, Holiday, so cool, so calculating, with piercing eyes that thud against the back of your skull. He could be one of two men, a man of distinction or a man of extinction. Okay, Mr. Bolton, I'll keep your nephew alive.
8: That's your job.
4: But what makes you think the boy wants to commit suicide?
8: Well, since his father, my brother, took his life, Kenneth has been extremely upset.
4: It's only natural, Mr. Bolton.
8: I know, but I've heard Kenneth threaten suicide, and it's got me worried.
4: Anyone else heard him?
8: Yes, Miss Martin.
4: Anyone else?
8: What do you mean, anyone else?
4: I just wondered if anyone else had heard him make these threats.
8: I really wouldn't know. It's enough that Rita and I know about it.
4: How does Rita figure in this picture?
8: Aren't you being a bit presumptuous, Mr. Flint?
4: A detective likes to know these things.
8: Miss Martin is an old friend of the family.

0: really upset Kenneth.
1: So I've been upset. Why talk about it?
2: Oh, Mr. Flett.
3: Yes?
2: Will you come with me for a moment?
3: Oh, I sure.
2: It's so close in here that I thought a breath of air.
3: It suits me.
2: In the garden.
3: The garden it is. Nice. A moon, too.
2: Mm-hmm. Lovely, lovely night. Ah, the scent of those flowers. Exquisite, isn't it?
3: Uh-huh. But not to compare with your perfume.
2: You noticed it?
3: Yes, it was so unusual.
2: It's called Whispering Gown.
3: Whispering Gown?
2: I like the name.
3: Say.
2: Yeah?
3: I know where they got that name.
2: Oh?
3: From Cyrano de Bergerac. The passage where he describes Roxanne. Across my life, one whispering silken gown.
2: That was lovely. You're quite literary, aren't you, Mr. Flett?
3: Well, yes and no.
2: Just what do you do?
3: Gilbert Bolton didn't tell you?
2: No. No, but let's sit on this bench and you tell me all about yourself.
3: As you come close to her, you get another whiff of... And suddenly you've got it. That's what bothered you about Gilbert Bolton. Her perfume rubbed off on him. It is an old friend of the family. She's young and a close friend of Gilbert Bolton's. She's brought you out here for a reason.
2: Well, aren't you going to sit down?
3: Oh, I sure, but just a minute. I want to borrow some cigarettes.
2: I've got plenty of cigarettes.
3: I'll be right back. Something about this whole setup is as phony as a China egg. And as the crooks in your story say, better case the joint before you go inside. There's a window. Just pull the bushes back. Let's take a gander. Well, everything looks on the up and up. Kenneth with a drink on the table beside him, and there's his uncle coming up. He set another full drink right beside Kenneth. Hey, what else is he doing? You'd better get in there, Holiday, and fast. Mind if I join you, gentlemen?
1: Well, not at all, not at all.
0: You appeared quite suddenly.
1: Care for a drink, Mr. Flett? Here, I haven't touched this one.
0: No, let me fix Mr. Flett a fresh drink.
3: I think I'll just have one of these hors d'oeuvres.
1: Here, watch it, my drink.
3: Oh, I'm sorry.
0: Flett, you awkward idiot.
4: Oh, excuse me.
1: Yes, Uncle. Accidents will happen. I didn't really feel like another drink. It was your idea, remember?
2: Well, Mr. Flett, were you able to borrow some cigarettes?
3: I was ambushed by hors d'oeuvres.
0: Glad you're here, Rita. I have a proposal to make.
2: Yes?
0: What say we all run up to my penthouse for a while?
1: Oh, sounds good. What do you say, Mr. Flett?
3: Fine.
2: I think a change of scenery would be nice.
4: Well, you'll enjoy the view overlooking Green Hill Park from the penthouse, Mr. Flett.
3: Oh, good. What's the address?
0: Tell you what, Mr. Flett. Rita, Kenneth, and myself will go ahead in my car.
2: Then you can follow us in yours.
4: Well, maybe I'd better go with Mr. Flett. Keep him company.
0: No, I'd like you with me, Kenneth. There's something I want to discuss with you. Important.
3: Well, perhaps I should have the address in case I lose you.
0: That won't be necessary. Just follow me.
3: Of course, Holiday, you could be wrong, but it looks like Gilbert Bolton isn't too anxious to have you find his penthouse. But you're a suspicious lad, Holiday. You've created so many diabolical characters for so many fiendish plots. Maybe you've become a little touched. Time's a wasting, Holiday. Get to a phone. There it is, end of the hallway. Now, if Mac's on duty in the morgue of the Star Times, we'll ask a few questions.
5: Star Times reference room.
3: Hello, Mac. This is Dan Holiday.
5: Ah, Danny. What can I do you for?
3: Say, you got anything on the Bolton suicide?
5: Just filed those clips away yesterday. And even if this is a clips joint, I won't charge you a penny. Clips joint. You get it, Dan?
3: Yeah, I get it. What about Bolton?
5: Poisoned himself. Left all his dough to his son, name of Kenneth.
3: Anything else?
5: Well, there was something about Bolton's brother, Gilbert. He sort of taking over and helping the boy. It was pretty broke up. Hey, Dan. Hey, did you hang up?
3: No, but someone did. Someone was listening on another extension. Hey, this is the fastest hot rod I've ever driven.

0: We're keeping right up with the Bolton. And he's doing 70.
1: Wait until you shift into high gear. Where are we going?
0: To a penthouse, I hope. Gilbert Bolton's.
1: What happened at the party?
0: Oh, Rita Martin tried to get me into the garden, and I got suspicious.
1: Trying to keep you away from your job, wasn't she?
0: Yeah, so I rushed back into the house, stopping to case the joint through a window.
1: Case the joint? Detective talk.
0: Yeah, then I got into trouble with Bolton.
1: Well, how?
0: By knocking a drink from his nephew's hand.
1: Huh? What did the uncle do?
0: Got insulting. Then all of a sudden he suggested going to his penthouse.
1: Watch it, watch it. He's slowing down.
0: Yeah, I wonder what his idea is. Oh, he's just slowing down for that train.
1: But he only slowed down for a second. Look at him go.
0: I know what he's doing. He's trying to beat that train to the crossing. He's trying to lose us.
1: Step on the gas. Step on the gas, Mr. Holliday.
0: Okay.
1: Mr. Holliday, are we going to make it?
0: He made it, but I don't know about us.
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1: Next time I want such a close shave, I'll see my barber.
4: Yeah, me too.
1: Gosh, Mr. Holliday, I thought I could handle this hot rod, but the way you whipped her off the road just short of those tracks, I...
4: Not a scratch on her. Lucky us.
1: That train must be a mile long.
4: By the time it passes, Bolton can be in Alaska.
1: What's the address of this penthouse?
4: They're asking me. All I know is it overlooks Green Hill Park. Our next stop... Well, George, Green Hill Park.
1: I bet all these buildings have penthouses.
4: We'll try them all until we hit the right one. I'll go around this side of the park.
1: Okay, and I'll try the buildings around the other side.
4: Bolton's got to be in one.
0: Do you have a Mr. Bolton in your penthouse?
5: No one here by that name.
6: A Bolton in the penthouse? No, but we have a Botsford in the basement.
7: Why, yes, Mr. Gilbert Bolton came in a short time ago.
0: Hello?
7: No, with a lady and gentleman. Want to go up?
0: Please. Did Mr. Bolton say anything about expecting more guests?
7: No, sir.
0: Do me a favor. If a little fellow with a squeaky voice shows up asking for Bolton, tell him I'm here, will you? Dan Holliday.
7: Yes, sir.
0: Oh, here you are.
7: Thank you, sir. Your floor, sir. That's the penthouse door over there.
0: Right. I've got a sneaking hunch I won't be welcome.
8: Flip, how did you get up here?
0: You didn't expect me?
8: Yes, of course, but you've earned your money. You can go home now.
0: I'm sorry, Miss Maud, but Mr. Bolton hired me. It's up to him to fire me.
8: But he's not here. He and Kenneth both went out.
0: May I come in and wait?
8: No. Goodbye.
0: Now what? Now what does the intrepid hero of my stories do? He looks for another door. Like that one. He tries it. It's open. Leads into a hallway. And there's yet another door. The service entrance to Bolton's penthouse. And 10 to 1, it's locked, bolted, and barred. Maybe even nailed shut. You're some gambler, Holliday. Offer 10 to 1 and lose. The door's open. Well, here we go again. Shh. Quiet, Holliday. Ah, there's a door leading to the terrace and voices. I'll get your ear up, Holliday. But don't let them see you.
9: A
6: Don't you think it's a little chilly out here, Uncle? Let's go inside.
8: Chilly, Kenneth? I'm really very comfortable.
5: Here's the view I was telling you about, Kenneth. Better lean over the rail a bit to see around that turret.
6: Oh, don't push against me, Uncle. That's a 10-story drop.
5: Now, look over there, Kenneth.
6: Uncle Gil! Kenneth, let's get away from that rail! Oh, Flitch, thought you'd have to throw me back.
4: Better than having your uncle throw you forward.
9: What's the meaning of this outrage,
8: Kenneth? How did you get in here anyway?
9: I'm going to call the police.
4: Fine, and save me the trouble. Look, Kenneth, I was hired to keep you from committing suicide.
6: Suicide? Who, me?
4: Yeah, but instead I'm keeping you from being murdered. Feel in your coat pocket.
8: Ignore him, Kenneth. He doesn't know what he's talking about.
6: A bottle? It's marked poison.
4: Yeah, I saw your uncle plant it in your pocket through the garden window. He wanted to make it look like you poisoned that drink I knocked from your hand.
9: Stop right there, Holliday. This isn't a cap pistol. You too, Kenneth. Don't move.
6: Well, you must be crazy, Uncle Gil.
4: And you knew I was Dan Holliday all along, huh?
9: Of course. I've seen your picture in the book review pages.
8: And I caught your telephone conversation at the Star Times. On the extension.
4: You get around.
6: I can't believe this. You, my uncle.
4: What's the play now, Bolton?
9: Well, first I walk over to Kenneth and knock him out with his gun. Nope. Don't move, Holliday. I've still got you covered.
4: Oh? And now that you've knocked out your nephew, what's your next move?
9: Mr. Holliday, before I heave him over the rail to make it look like suicide, I'm going to shoot you.
4: Oh, fine.
9: Then I'll wipe my fingerprints off this gun and press my nephew's hand around the butt.
4: His fingerprints on the gun will prove he shot me, huh? What about a motive?
9: Very simple. You tried to stop him from jumping off the terrace.
8: And you're supposed to invent plots, Mr. Holliday.
4: But they'll trace the gun to you, Bolton.
9: Oh, no. It's Kenneth's gun. I took it from his room.
4: And you wanted a detective on hand to throw off suspicion?
8: Yes, Mr. Holliday. Who'd suspect Gilbert of murder when he'd hired a detective to protect Kenneth?
4: But why? Why do you want to kill your nephew?
9: Let's say I borrowed quite a large sum I can't make good.
4: Oh. Embezzlement, huh? And you need Kenneth's inheritance to keep out of jail. Wouldn't he lend you the money?
8: Not the amount we need.
4: We?
8: Obviously.
9: So, we're taking it all. Clever, eh, Holliday?
4: You're killing me.
9: You're so right. Get rid of whoever it is, Rita.
4: That isn't help, Holliday. Forget about writing the great American novel. No room in a coffin for typing.
10: I tell you, you're sitting here. I'm such a fantasy. I know. I tell you, I'm such a fantasy.
11: Holliday's in here and nobody's...
9: Never mind, Rita.
11: Me.
8: I couldn't stop him.
9: I've got plenty of bullets.
4: Welcome to the party, George.
11: Hello, Mr. Holliday. A gun. Let me out of here.
9: Stop. Stop or I'll shoot.
8: Watch out.
4: Thanks for the distraction, Flip. Now, Mr. Gilbert Bolton, you know how your nephew feels. Well, I know how it feels to be on the right end of this Smith & Wesson.
8: You knocked him out. What are you going to do?
4: Do? Well, since the party's getting dull, let's invite a few more boys. Say, from headquarters.
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0: Come in.
1: Hello, Mr. Holliday. Hello, Susie.
0: Ah, Mr. George Flint, detective.
2: How's the arm, Mr. Flint?
1: Oh, it's healing up fine. One of the bullets just grazed me. You know, I bled quite a lot.
2: Say, wasn't that awful, them trying to kill that boy? And he really wasn't psycho whatchamacallit at all.
0: Bolton cooked that up to support the suicide story.
1: Oh. What's going to happen to them, Mr. Holliday?
0: Well, they've got Bolton for embezzlement and attempted murder. They're holding Rita as his accomplice.
1: And she was such a beautiful girl and so sweet, too.
0: Yes, George, you can say that again.
2: How's the rod hot these days, Mr. Flint?
0: Hot rod, Susie.
2: Hot rod. Rod hot. Red hot. Oh, how is it anyway?
1: Red hot. Oh, it's fine. And Mr. Holliday? Even if I did run away from that gun, I really do have the heart of a lion.
0: But of course, George.
1: Only thing is, it's a scaredy cat lion.
3: Next week, same time, Alan Ladd stars as Dan Holliday in Box 13. Alan Ladd appears through the courtesy of Paramount Pictures and may currently be seen in Wild Harvest. Box 13 is directed by Ted Hediger. Original music is composed and conducted by Rudy Schrager, with an original story by Larry Kraft. The part of Susie is played by Sylvia Picker. This is a Mayfair production.

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2: Up in the sky! Look!
3: It's a bird!
1: It's a plane! It's Superman!
4: And now, Superman, strange visitor from the planet Krypton, who has come to Earth with physical powers far beyond those of mortal men, and who fights a never-ending battle against crime and oppression, disguised as Clark Kent, mild-mannered reporter for a great metropolitan newspaper. Returning from an adventure in the Caribbean Sea, Kent and young Jimmy Olsen found themselves head over heels in mystery. $5 million worth of stolen crown jewels were hurled through the window of the compartment adjoining theirs on the Atlantic Railroad's crack Thunderbolt Express, almost hitting a young girl, sole occupant of the compartment. Recalling that two cars had been speeding along the highway near the railroad tracks, Kent, as Superman, left the train and flew back to see whether there was any connection between the cars and the jewels, leaving Jimmy alone in their compartment with the fabulous gems. But unknown to either of them, the yellow mask, after the $5 million treasure, has boarded the train and is at this very moment questioning the young girl, pretending to be a railroad detective.

0: Please go on, miss. You were saying...
1: I can't think. You're frightening me. Why do you look at me like that?
0: Do I? I don't mean to.
1: You stare as if... Well, as if you would look right through me. As if you thought I was lying.
0: Aren't you? Aren't you lying? Answer me.
1: Please go away. You're upsetting me. If you don't leave at once, I'll call the conductor.
0: I beg your pardon, miss. You see, we railroad detectives have to examine every possible clue. So you are not lying. Of course not.
1: I don't know what you mean.
0: Let me go on. When this thing came through the window, had you been looking out, admiring the scenery?
1: No, I was reading. Reading a magazine.
0: You saw nothing out the window?
1: I tell you, I was reading.
0: You saw nothing?
1: Nothing.
0: And then the crash. It must have been very terrifying.
1: It was, believe me.
0: Very well. Go on. What next? What happened?
1: I don't remember. I screamed and people came running.
0: Yes, of course. People came running. And what did they find?
1: I don't understand you.
0: What did they find?
1: Well, a broken window. Glass all over the compartment.
0: No. The object. The thing that broke the window. What was it?
1: I don't know.
0: Come now. Something must have shattered the glass.
1: I tell you, I don't know.
0: I want the truth, miss. There is no reason to hide anything. This is no fault of yours.
1: I'm not hiding anything. We searched. Everybody searched. But there was nothing. Nothing at all.
0: That's not possible. What do you think broke the window?
1: How should I know?
0: After the crash, who came running?
1: People in the car. A boy and a young man from a newspaper.
0: What? A reporter?
1: Yes.
0: What was he doing here?
1: I don't know. Traveling, perhaps. The boy was with him.
0: What's that? A newspaper reporter and a boy? How big a boy?
1: Oh, just a boy, possibly 12 or 13.
0: And this reporter, miss, what did he look like?
1: Do you expect me to remember that? I was excited, almost hysterical.
0: Yes, of course, naturally. But please try to remember. Was he very tall, broad-shouldered?
1: All I remember is that he wore glasses.
0: Glasses?
1: Yes.
0: This reporter, what did he do?
1: Oh, he was very kind. He looked all over for whatever came through the window. He and the boy both. On the floor, under the couch, even out in the corridor.
0: Excellent, miss. And then what?
1: They didn't find a thing.
0: They looked carefully, both of them?
1: Yes, everywhere.
0: Very interesting. So whatever it was that broke your window simply vanished. Is that what you tell me?
1: Yes.
0: Thank you, miss. I'm very much obliged to you. I mean, the railroad is obliged.
1: Is that all?
0: That is all. I shall now go and question the other passengers. For example, the man and the boy. Did you happen to notice which compartment they were in?
1: Yes, the one right next to mine.
0: Thank you, miss. I'm sorry to have troubled you.
1: That's quite all right.
0: Paul.
2: Yeah, I'm here.
0: Have you looked over the rest of the car?
2: Yeah.
0: A compartment with a man and a boy. Have you found that?
2: A boy, yeah. In the next compartment, but there's no man. The boy's in there alone.
0: Alone? Is he? The man's gone?
2: There's no man with him.
0: Excellent, Paul. For the moment, we're in luck. Now look.
2: Yeah.
0: Go through the train. Examine every face. You remember that once before, we encountered a news reporter named Clark Kent.
2: Yeah. I remember.
0: Go and look while I wait here in the vestibule. See if he's aboard.
2: All right. And if he is, what then?
0: Shadow him. Don't let him out of your sight. I believe I shall go in that compartment and have a talk with the boy. If he is alone, so much the better. Now go. Hurry.

0: Getting dark. Been gone almost an hour and I haven't found a thing. I've combed that highway 100 miles in each direction. If those cars were mixed up in this jewel business, they've gone now. Oh, wait a minute. What's that? Looks like a fire on a back road. It is a fire. A burning car. There's been an accident. Have to look into this. Hello? Hello, anybody here? Anybody hurt?
1: Help. Help.
0: I'm coming. What's the matter? Quick.
1: They got me. They got me all right. I fooled them anyway.
0: Quick, man. Tell me where you're hurt. What happened?
1: Jewels. Thought they got the jewels, but they didn't.
0: The jewels?
1: We was fighting. They stopped me on the road. Then the train came by. She was supposed to meet me on the back platform. She didn't.
0: She? Who is she?
1: I knew which car she was in. I kept fighting them off till the train caught up with us.
0: Listen, man, what are you talking about?
1: I fooled them. I slammed it right through the window. Even if they got me for it.
0: Who was it?
1: They chased me. I thought I'd make the station before the train came in. That's what I was supposed to do, but they held me up. You tell her. That's what made me late. Done the best I could.
0: Look, listen to me. Who are you talking about? Who held you up? Who shot you? Quick!
1: It was after the jewels, too, but I beat them, too. The yellow mask sure got left this time.
0: What? Who did you say? The yellow mask? Is he back of this?
1: Yellow mask. Plenty smart, but wait till he meets her.
0: The yellow mask after the jewels. And Jimmy alone back there on the train. Got to get back before something happens. But I can't leave this poor chap. Wait. What's that? It's a police siren. They've seen the fire. They'll take care of him. And I can't have them finding me here. Not now. Up! Up! That girl. I knew she was mixed up in this. But the yellow mask. 10 to 1, he's on the train right now. Wait a minute. Jimmy's all by himself in that compartment. Got to get back. Heaven only knows what's happening. Seconds may count. Faster, faster.

0: Excellent, Paul. Back so soon. What have you found?
1: Nothing. He ain't anywhere around.
0: Don't be a fool. The train hasn't stopped since I got on. He must be on board.
1: I say no. I switched the whole train.
0: You missed him, I see. Never mind. Wait. I wonder if he's back in the compartment.
1: Maybe. You sure he didn't pass you in the vestibule, boss?
0: Nobody came this way. But it's well to make sure. Come along. Stop. This is it. Listen carefully, Paul. You hear anyone talking inside?
2: No. I don't hear a thing. Wait a minute. Yes, I do, too.
0: Is it Kent? Is the boy talking to Kent?
2: Wait. No. I don't think it's Kent. That's the porter. The kid's telling him what he wants for supper.
0: I'd prefer to find him alone, but I can't wait. Either the boy or Kent may have picked up the jewels. And if they did, they're hidden in that compartment, and the boy will know where.
2: What'll I do, boss?
0: You wait in the corridor or in the vestibule. If the man I described to you, the one I think may be Kent, if he does come back, keep him away.
1: Keep him away, boss? How?
0: My dear Paul, however you think best, believe me, I shall ask no questions.
1: Okay. What if the kid won't talk? What if he puts up a holler?
0: He'll talk, Paul. I'll promise you that. And he won't yell, not even once. That is also a promise. Now then, keep your eyes open. And if Kent comes back...
1: Okay, boss. If he does, I know what to do.
0: Very well. Now, quiet. Is the door unlocked?
2: Must be. The water just went in.
0: Quiet.
3: And some roast beef and french fried potatoes and a big glass of milk.
4: Yazza, yazza.
3: Is that you, Mr. Kent? Oh, who are you?
0: I am the railroad detective, son.
3: Oh, that was Mr. Kent coming back. What do you want?
0: So, you thought it was Mr. Kent. Mr. Clark Kent of the Daily Planet, eh? Stay right where you are, Potter. Don't move.
4: Yes, sir, boss.
0: What's your name, son?
3: Jimmy Olsen. What do you want?
0: Where are the jewels?
3: What?
0: Don't play with me, boy, and don't cry out. Don't make a sound. Where are the jewels?
3: Why should I tell you? Who are you?
0: So, then they are here. And as for who I am, I will tell you. The Yellow Mask.
3: Oh.
5: Jimmy and the terrified porter alone in the compartment with the Yellow Mask, while Paul waits outside to forestall any possible assistance. Ken Clark Kent in the person of Superman, winging his way back along the miles of steel, return in time? And what of the mysterious young girl? Don't miss the next exciting chapter. Tune in again and follow the story with Superman. And remember, tune in the next thrilling installment of the transcription feature, Superman!
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7: If I were asked to name a phase of our life that was typically American, I would immediately answer jazz. Music that began in small cabarets in Dixieland and spread to the orchestras of the nation. In tonight's play, Young Man with a Horn, we bring you the outstanding Warner Brothers picture of a musician who played two kinds of music, one for his job and one for himself. And from the original cast, we have that dynamic actor, Kirk Douglas, co-starring with two talented young ladies, singing star Joe Stafford and lovely Patrice Wymore. In our story, the young man is fervently devoted to his music and his beloved horn. But most young men are fervently devoted to young ladies, particularly Lux girls. Lovely ladies who are devoted to Lux toilet soap for that fine beauty care that keeps their complexions softer, smoother, the Lux facial way. Now the curtain rises on Young Man with a Horn, starring Kirk Douglas as Rick Martin, Patrice Wymore as Amy, and Joe Stafford as Joe Jordan.
11: I play piano in a run-of-the-mill dance band. That's how I came to know Rick Martin. Rick is practically a legend now, so his story's worth telling. It's a story of a lonely man. Begins in Los Angeles a long time ago with a 10-year-old kid hanging around the door of a third-rate nightclub. Customers had all gone home, and the band had started little jam sessions. They were Negroes. Art Hazard and his cotton pickers.
12: Hold it, boys. Hold it. Looks like we got an audience there in the doorway. What do you want, boy?
13: Excuse me. I was just listening to the music.
12: You like the way we play?
13: Yes, sir.
12: Kind of late for you to be out, isn't it?
13: No school tomorrow.
12: Oh, well, you better come on in then.
13: Thank you.
12: What's your name?
13: Rick Martin.
12: You sure your folks won't care, Mr. Martin?
13: Well, there's just my sister. She wouldn't know if I came in or not.
12: Oh, I see. You a musician, Mr. Martin?
13: Well, I kind of play the piano a little.
12: Taking lessons?
13: No, sir. But there's a mission around the corner. And after the services, when nobody's there, I go in and play the piano.
12: That's fine, boy. That's good.
13: But what I really want to learn is the trumpet, like you.
12: You hear that, gentlemen? Mr. Martin knows talent when he hears it. Well, what are we waiting for? Have a chair, Mr. Martin. Sit down.

0: The next day, Rick Martin got a job. Pinboy in a bowling alley. He was going to be a trumpet player like Art Hazard. Well, he'd have to buy a trumpet. Came from a pawn shop, and it cost him $9.
1: Now watch me, boy. Watch my lips and listen.
0: Yeah, that's the way it started. And there was no way of stopping it. Well, that kid couldn't see anything but notes or hear anything but his trumpet. Yeah, Rick Martin was cut out to be a jazz man, the way the righteous are chosen for the church.
1: Now there, you see the difference?
2: But what was I doing wrong?
1: Too sharp on the high notes, and you're getting a roll. Once you get that roll, boy, it closes up your lips and chokes your throat. Now try it again.
2: Just a minute. I almost forgot. Have a cigar, Mr. Hazard. It's a two-bit one.
1: Well, shut me up if it isn't. Thank you, Mr. Martin. Thank you, sir.
0: Well, a lot of years went by and Rick grew up. Now he was playing two ways. One way for money, what there was of it, and one way for himself. You see, that was his way of talking.
3: Hiya, Mr. Hazard. How am I doing?
1: Sounds pretty good, Mr. Martin.
3: You don't sound as if you mean it. Say, what's the matter, Pops?
1: Did you know we're going on the road, me and the band?
3: No, I didn't. How long will you be gone?
1: We figure to stay there, Rick. New York. For good, maybe.
3: Hey, swell. I'll go with you.
1: No.
3: Why not?
1: Because you've got to be thinking about what you're going to do.
3: Oh, going to do? I'm going to be a trumpet man like you. Get me a job with a good band.
1: You think that's all there is to it?
3: Well, you taught me to play a pretty good trumpet, didn't you?
1: You play fine trumpet.
3: Well, then.
1: What's it worth, Rick? What have I got after 20 years of it? Wife? Kids? Money in the bank? No.
3: Why, you got the best band in the country.
1: Look, boy, you got music in you, in your heart, in your head. But there are very few people who'll ever know what you're trying to say or what you're trying to do.
3: Yeah, but who cares? I don't play for people. I play for myself.
1: A man's got a lot of living to do in this world. But you're kind of locked up inside of yourself. You're like a bird trying to fly on one wing. But you'll stay for a while. Then you're going to fall.
3: Now, wait a minute. You've got no right to... I'm sorry, Pops.
1: Sure. I gotta go, boy. I just come to say goodbye.
3: I'm gonna miss you.
1: Me too.
3: Oh, here, I almost forgot. It's a two-bit one.
1: Well, thank you, Mr. Martin. Take care of yourself.
0: A little later, Rick got his first job with a name band. Jack Chandler and his Collegians. That was where I first met him. We were booked near Los Angeles, a big barn of a dance hall on a pier over the ocean.
3: I guess I'm a little early for rehearsal, huh?
0: Little. The others will be coming along. Here, give me your suitcase.
3: Oh, thanks. Thanks a lot.
0: Hey, what do you got in here? Scrap iron?
3: Oh, that's my record collection. Mostly Art Hazard. I got about every record he's made, I guess.
0: Hazard, huh?
3: Yeah. He taught me to play. My name's Martin. Rick Martin.
0: Call me Smoke, piano player.
3: Glad to know you. You know Mr. Hazard?
0: I've met him.
3: Boy, he's the greatest trumpet player in the world.
0: Yeah. Looks like we'll be getting to work.
4: All right, boys, let's get set up. We got a lot to do.
5: Oh, Joe, would you mind handing out these arrangements?
0: That's Joe Jordan, vocal.
3: Oh, yeah, I recognize her.
0: She's good. This is Rick Martin, fella.
6: Oh, hi.
5: Sorry, Martin. Hi. I should introduce you around, but I guess we can do that after rehearsal.
3: Oh, that's okay, Mr. Chandler.
5: Now, let's get with it, boys. We open Saturday night. Just remember, we're a dance orchestra, no blues or jive. The public likes rhythm, and that's what we're going to give them. Now, let's get started. We'll take Joe's vocal first. All right, boys. A one, two, three.

0: What's the matter, Martin? Can't you read music?
1: Well, sure, but I mean, you want every number played just the way it's written?
0: That's exactly what I want. What do you think I bought these arrangements for?
1: Well, I was just asking.
0: Well, now you know.
1: I bought the arrangement.
0: All right, we'll take it from where it got torn. Let's have a pickup on the piano.

0: Rick didn't leave when rehearsal was over. He wandered into a storeroom and started to play. Only this was his kind of music.
1: No, don't stop. Hey, that's good.
2: Well, thanks.
1: You must like it here to stay so late.
2: Well, it's a good place to play, Miss Jordan. Nobody around to tell me to shut up.
1: I'm sorry about that mix-up before in my number.
2: Oh, that's all right. I didn't have any business butting in like that, only it seemed kind of right, you know? Oh, incidentally, you're about the best I've heard.
1: Well, thanks. You know, there's a man who has a style very much like yours, Art Hazard.
2: Oh, Art Hazard.
1: You know him?
2: Since I was a kid, he taught me to play it.
1: Oh.
2: Yeah, I guess it's his fault I switched to trumpet. You know, I always liked the piano before, but trumpet, I don't know. Maybe it's because it's so close to you. Like it's part of you. The music doesn't have so far to go.
3: Hey, how about it? I gotta lock up.
1: Sorry, Mac.
2: Guess I was wrong. There's always somebody in the next room to tell me to shut up.
1: Well, good night, Rick.
2: Oh, good night, Miss Jordan.
0: He'd see Joe every night, of course, when we were working, but never alone. That is, not until a couple of weeks later. We were through playing, and Rick went out to the boardwalk. She saw him sitting there, watching the waves come in.
1: Anything wrong, Rick?
2: Oh, hello. No, nothing's wrong.
1: Aren't you going to the party?
2: Party?
1: Jack's buying drinks and sandwiches for all the boys.
2: I guess I'm not much for parties.
1: You know, you could leave that trumpet in your locker.
2: Yeah, I guess it must look kind of foolish, but I just got so used to carrying it around.
1: Now, the way you baby that thing, you think it was alive.
2: Well, it's pretty good company. Whatever you tell it to do, it does. Only better than you told it.
1: Kind of sold on, aren't you?
2: Well, you gotta be sold. You got no business playing the kind of music I want to play. You gotta love it. You know, you just can't like it and understand it the way the long-haired boys understand their music. You can't write it down and keep it. You can only hear it right while you're playing it and you feel it. Yeah, someday, when I'm really good, I'm gonna do things with this trumpet nobody's ever thought of doing. You know, I'm gonna hit a note that nobody ever heard before.
1: Well, you gotta have some other interest or you go off your rocker.
2: Huh?
1: You need a hobby. Like collecting stamps or a dog or...
2: How about a girl?
1: Nah, don't pick on me, Rick. You're a married man.
2: Married?
1: You're married to that trumpet.
2: Oh.
1: Certainly wouldn't want to come between you.
2: Well, I suppose you want to get to Chandler's party.
1: Well, maybe I'd rather just sit here and breathe some fresh air.
2: Okay.
1: This is nice, Rick. Nice.
2: Chandler wouldn't like it, would he?
1: No, I guess he wouldn't.
0: Chandler didn't like it. And he didn't like the way Joe looked at Rick or how come she suddenly was busy whenever Chandler wanted a date. But nothing much happened. Just went along like that until one night at the dance hall during one of those 10-minute intermissions.
4: Hey, Smoke.
0: Yeah?
4: Smoke, come here, listen. How about playing something our way, huh? You, me, and a couple of the boys.
0: Oh, you're kidding.
4: Come on, let's have a little change of pace. Just one number during the intermission.
0: Well, I've been fired before.
4: Hey, Frank, Ralph, come here. We'll need you, too.
5: Chandler won't like this.
4: Listen, we'll be through before he gets back.
5: You gonna play a little jazz, huh?
0: Could be. Got any ideas, Rick?
4: Say, yeah. Oh, how about Get Happy?
0: Okay, but I ain't.
4: Take it first, Smoke. Let's see what happens.
0: It wasn't bad. And the funny part was the way the people liked it. Well, they started crowding around us and really lapping it up. Then Chandler came back.
6: What's going on here?
2: Okay. Okay, Mr. Chandler. You don't have to say it. Well, it's been nice, fellas. Thanks very much. See you around, Smoke.
7: You're through, Martin.
2: I had a hunch I was. You better start watching your second trumpet. He's starting to get a roll.
7: If the rest of you want to keep your jobs, don't let this happen again.
2: It's open. Joe, come on in.
1: Smoke told me where you were living.
2: I'm just checking out.
1: Oh, Rick, please. I've talked to Jack. Everything's all right. I know he'll take you back if you'll just ask.
2: If I'm a good boy, you mean?
1: Yes.
2: Yeah.
1: Oh, all right. He doesn't like you. but he knows you're the best lead man in the band.
2: No more, Joe. Thanks, but I just couldn't take it.
1: What made you do it? You knew you'd get fired.
2: I had to.
1: Was it that much fun?
2: I guess so.
1: What's the matter, Rick? Why do you have to live out in left field all the time?
2: I don't know.
1: If you keep on like this, you'll be living in joints and working in dives all your life.
2: Joe, you like what you're doing, and you've got a good job, and you're going to go places, but I don't know where I'm going. Well, like you said, some dive, I guess, but if you...
1: All right, Rick. You made your point.
2: Oh, thanks a lot anyway.
1: Forget it. Can I lend you some money?
2: Money? Well, I wouldn't know what to do with it. So long, Joe.
1: So long, Rick. Young man with a horn.

0: Now our producer, Mr. William Keeley.
1: Act two of Young Man with a Horn, starring Kirk Douglas as Rick Martin, Joe Stafford as Joe Jordan, and Patrice Wyamore as Amy.
2: For 2 years, Rick wandered around the country. Oh, he could have had all sorts of jobs, but the only kind of music he'd play was his own kind, and not many people wanted to pay for it. But all the time, he was working his way closer and closer to New York. Finally, he made it. One of the first sights Rick saw in New York was a picture of Jo Jordan and her name in big letters in front of a theater. He went backstage to catch the act.

0: That's it, Rick. Thanks for waiting.
1: Say, I'm impressed, Joe. You're better than ever.
0: You look fine, Rick.
1: Ah, sure.
0: You gonna take me out and buy me a sandwich?
1: Gee, I'd sure like to, but I'm anxious to find Art Hazard. You happen to know where he's playing?
0: Sure, sure. In Greenwich Village.
1: Oh.
0: A place called Galbus.
1: Uh-huh.
0: He doesn't play the way he used to, Rick.
1: Oh?
0: He's been quite sick. He's better now. You mind if I go with you?
1: Well, that'd be swell.
0: Well, just give me time to change. I'll be with you in 5 minutes.
1: Right.
2: Rick Martin.
1: Hiya,
2: it really
1: Mr.
2: is.
1: Hazard.
2: When I saw you walk in, I just couldn't believe
1: it. Been a long time. This is for you. Brought it all the way from Wheeling, West Virginia. It's a 2-bit one.
2: Shut me up if it is.
0: Hello, Art.
2: Hello, Miss Joe. Say, I've been hearing some things about you, Rick, here and there.
1: Yeah?
2: I hear you're pretty good now.
1: Well, I haven't got a role, that's for sure.
2: I'd like to hear you, Rick.
1: Oh, sure, sometime.
2: Now, Rick, please.
1: No.
2: You remember the boys in the band.
1: Pops.
2: Back this gentleman up, please. Will you, boys?
1: Hiya, fellas.
3: What's it going to be, Mr. Martin?
1: Well, I'll think of something, but you guys will have to carry me. Just the chorus, huh?
3: Go right ahead, Mr. Martin. We'll follow.

0: Ladies and gentlemen, that was Rick Martin. I've known him from the time he was a little boy. I taught him how to hold that trumpet, but I didn't teach him how to play it, not the way he does. That's something you just can't learn. You've got to have it.
1: That same week, Rick got a job with the best orchestra in town, Phil Morrison's at the Netherlands Roof. Rick never knew it, but he got the job because Joe Jordan had spoken to Morrison about him. 6 months later, Rick was Morrison's biggest attraction.
2: Very good. I just wanted to tell you, Rick, you were great tonight.
3: Well, thanks a lot, Mr. Morrison.
2: Now, tell me something. Why do you go to Galba's all the time? Don't you get enough trumpet playing here?
3: Well, not my kind of trumpet playing, no.
2: Oh, I pay you good money, don't I? At Galba's, you play for free. Just so old man Hazard keeps his job. Now, that
3: Mr. Hazard's a friend of mine.
2: Okay, forget it. But you're not doing yourself any good staying up all night playing your head off.
3: Thanks for the tip, Mr. Morrison.
2: Just take it easy, Rick.
1: Yeah, almost every night, Rick would wind up at Galba's. That was the one place Joe could be sure of meeting him. And one time, Joe brought along a friend.
4: And here he is, Amy. He's that crazy musician I told you about. Rick, this is Amy North.
3: Hello.
4: It isn't there anymore, is it?
3: I beg your pardon?
4: The expression on your face.
3: Oh.
4: A moment ago when you were playing that trumpet, you were exalted. Sure of yourself. Now you've undergone a rather startling transition. People try to find security in a lot of strange ways. You seem to have solved your problems.
3: Huh?
4: At least while you're playing that trumpet. I should have warned you about Amy. She always likes to analyze everything. She's studying to be a doctor, Rick. Psychiatrist.
3: Holy smoke.
4: Sorry, but you'll both have to excuse me. I promised Mr. Galba I'd sing a number.
3: Knock him dead, Joe.
4: Tell me about jazz, Mr. Martin.
3: Huh?
4: Do you think it's purely African?
3: I don't know. I don't do much thinking about it. I just like to play it.
4: Can I buy you a drink?
3: No, thanks.
4: You don't like me, do you?
3: I think you're very charming, Miss North.
4: You can call me Amy.
3: I bet I could.
4: But only if I wanted you to. I may be wrong. Joe's interesting, isn't she? So simple, uncomplicated.
3: They don't come any better.
4: It must be wonderful to get up in the morning and know just what door you're going to walk through. She's so terribly normal.
3: She's a good singer, too.
4: Yes.

0: Joe had to leave early, a recording the next morning. And when Galbus closed that night, it was Rick who took Amy home.
1: Hey, this is quite a deal you got here.
2: It's expensive, but cozy. Tell me something. How long have you been playing the trumpet?
1: Since I was a kid.
2: Ever want to do anything else?
1: Nope.
2: Because even then, you knew you played better than anyone else. That's it, isn't it?
1: Well, I had hopes, I guess.
2: Me? I've been an intellectual mountain goat, leaping from crag to crag, trying everything. First, I wanted to be a writer. Then I studied interior decorating. I even tried singing in one of those smart bars. I was bad in all of them.
1: Yeah. And now you're going to get into people's heads and find out what makes them tick?
2: Yes. Please don't be angry. I've suddenly realized how late it is. I have a class in the morning at 10.
1: I'm sorry.
2: Forgive me.
1: Sure.
2: You will call me.
1: You won't mind?
2: We should get along beautifully, Richard. We're so different. Good night.
0: Well, it was just about then that Rick sent for me. He got me a job in Morrison's band. He was going to meet me at Grand Central. Only he didn't show up. But Joe was there, and she took me to Galba's place.
3: He'll be here, Smoke. I'm sure he'll be here.
0: Well, anyway, it's been wonderful seeing you, Joe. I've been hearing your records all over the country. I'm real proud of you.
3: Thanks. Rick's been doing all right, too, you know.
0: We always knew he'd hit it. Yeah, it's going to be like old times, the three of us together.
3: Sure. Just like old times. You know, I think we've been stood up.
0: Oh, stop worrying.
3: That mother instinct comes out in me at the most unlikely times.
0: Well, he said he'd meet us here, didn't he?
3: He won't be here, Smoke. He used to come here every night, for Mr. Hazard's sake. But not anymore. He's changed.
0: Oh? Who's the girl, Joe?
3: You're real smart, aren't you? She's a friend of mine. I introduced them. Well, come on. Let's find your hotel.
0: Sure, Joe knew where he was. With Amy. Amy wanted to see where Rick lived. What kind of a place a trumpet player called home.
1: Well, this is it. I told you wouldn't like it.
3: I think it's lovely. It doesn't pretend to be anything but what it is.
1: You mean it's crummy.
3: And all those records. Collector's items?
1: Well, I guess some of them are pretty scarce. I've had them a long time.
3: I thought you told me you never wanted to own anything. That the more you own, the more you worry.
1: Oh, sure, but this is different. These records, well, they're music. Say, Amy, what's going to happen? I mean, when you get to be a doctor, why do you want to be a doctor?
3: Maybe because my father was a doctor.
1: Well, that makes sense, I guess.
3: No, it doesn't. You see, I have no use for my father. Now, my mother, that was something else again. Something pretty wonderful. She died of a brain tumor at the age of 36.
1: Gee, I'm sorry.
3: Thanks. Thanks, you're very kind. Anyway, my father still pays the bills. I don't see him any oftener than I have to. He married again. What he got served him right.
1: Would you like a drink or something?
3: No, I'd better go.
1: Oh, don't say that.
3: I've got to study.
1: No, please.
3: Because I'm... Well, besides, I... No, don't.
1: Amy. What is it, Amy?
3: You've waited a long time to kiss me, Richard.
1: But what's wrong?
3: Don't.
1: What's wrong?
3: It's not you.
1: Well, you're talking in riddles again. I don't get you.
3: I didn't expect you to.
1: Look, is this some of that stuff you learned at college? What am I, some kind of an experiment?
3: Keep away, Richard. This is my first and last warning. You think you're in love with me? Well, don't. Don't take any chances with me. Only people who respect themselves can ever really love fully and freely. I don't happen to respect myself.
1: You sound like something out of a book. I only know what I feel.
3: You're lucky. Now, please take me home.
1: Now, wait a minute. Let's get something straight first. The people I know either like you or they don't. They don't act one way and then change completely the next minute.
3: Rather dull, aren't they?
1: Well, at least you know where you stand with them. You know, I thought you were something wonderful, Amy. Something fine and... Well, you're acting like a cheap...
3: Oh, don't stop now, Richard. You're just beginning to be interesting.
1: You said you wanted to go home.
3: Aren't you taking me?
1: There's a taxi stand down at the corner.
2: Thanks. Call me sometime, Richard.
1: Call you what?
0: Rick was full of apologies when we met the next day. He couldn't do enough for me with Phil Morrison and the guys in the band, but he had very little to say about Amy. The next Sunday, Joe went over to Rick's apartment.
1: Joe, I'm sure glad to see you.
3: Well, I just thought I'd... What's going on here?
1: Huh?
3: You moving?
1: Well, yeah.
3: Well, I can't say I blame you, but I'm quite surprised. It's been a long time, Rick.
1: Well, I've been pretty busy, Joe.
3: I've been worried about you down at Galba's.
1: Oh, say, how's Mr. Hazard?
3: About the same. He gets by.
1: Yeah. See, the first chance I get, I'm going to...
3: Rick, you've been seeing a lot of Amy, haven't you?
1: Well, I guess so, you see, Joe.
3: If I could only make you believe that I didn't come here because I'm hurt or jealous or...
1: But,
3: Rick, listen, I...

0: got married. And they moved over to Amy's place. Every night she'd be at the Netherlands roof while Rick was playing, and then they'd go out on the town till daylight. But as much as they were together, they never got to know each other.
1: And that's it, Richard. I've made up my mind. I'm going back to medical school.
2: What? Amy, what's wrong? Gee, if I've done something to upset you, I...
1: It's really funny. Whenever I make a decision you can't understand, you always blame yourself. This has nothing to do with you. It's me.
2: What does that mean?
1: I told you. I want to get my degree.
2: You're not happy?
1: Of course I'm happy.
2: But if you go back and I work all night, we'll never see each other.
1: It will only be for a few months.
2: But you don't really want to be a doctor. Besides, we're married now.
1: I want exactly what you want. The only difference is you have it. I've simply got to amount to something. I've got to stay with it this time.
2: Yeah, well, I guess you do.
0: So Amy went back to college. For weeks, they hardly even saw each other. Sooner or later, something had to give.
2: Amy, wait a minute.
1: Why aren't you asleep? It's only 7:30.
2: I know what time it is. I wanted to talk to you before you got up.
1: I can't, Richard. I'm late as it is. Besides, talk is vastly overrated. It's actions that count.
2: I know it is. Don't think I haven't wanted to knock some sense into you before this.
1: What made you stop?
2: I don't know. Probably because I'm still in love with you.
1: That's very sweet. My advice is a double bromo seltzer.
2: Look, I've got to talk to you, Amy. We got to get things straight.
1: Now stop being silly and hand me my gloves. This is
2: I won't stand it any longer.
1: Well?
2: Look, I'll come home tonight as soon as I can. Let's have supper together and talk this thing out. Find out where we stand.
1: Very well, Richard. Let's do that.
0: We were through work at the Netherlands roof at 1 o'clock, and that night, a bunch of us were going down to Galba's place and see Art Hazard.
2: Leo, will you smoke him in a hurry?
0: Well, we can all go down to Galba's together, can't
2: Look,
0: we?
2: I'm not going there. Not tonight.
0: You haven't been down there for weeks.
2: I know.
0: Art keeps asking about you, Rick.
2: How is he?
0: You know how he is. He's liable to lose the spot.
2: Yeah. Look, say hello for me, Smoke. Tell him I just can't make it tonight.
0: No, he couldn't. He had a date with Amy. With his wife. Only when Rick got home, Amy wasn't there.

0: The curtain rises on Act 3 of Young Man with a Horn, starring Kirk Douglas as Rick Martin, Patrice Wymore as Amy, and Joe Stafford as Joe Jordan.
1: Amy never showed up that night, and in the morning, Rick left the house and started drinking his way downtown. One bar to another. He wound up in the village, not far from Galba's place.
2: Hello, Rick.
3: Huh?
2: I thought I saw you going in here.
3: Hello, Mr. Hassett.
2: Been a long time, Rick. A long time.
3: Yeah, I've been busy.
2: Sure, I know.
3: Listen, I work for Morrison. I didn't sign a contract with Galba's.
2: Of course not.
3: Look, a man's got to live his own life. He's got to live it his own way. He's got to take the breaks the way they come.
2: That's right, boy.
3: Yeah, I know what you think. All right, we've been friends. You did a lot for me. I try to pay you back, but, well, if you're through, you're through. There's nothing I can do about it. I can't hold you up forever.
2: I know. The trumpet man, he plays his little tune, and then he's done. I didn't come here to ask for anything, but people talk. I heard you're in some kind of trouble, thought maybe I could help you.
3: Look, I don't need any help. Why does everybody have to stick his 2 cents worth into my life, telling me what to do, how to live? Well, I'm sick and tired of it.
2: You're right.
3: Yeah.
2: People get old. They see things wrong, mostly. A man's got to live his own life. Just like you said.

0: felt the same way about it when I was your age. Everything's going to turn out all right. Don't let anybody worry you. Just take care of yourself.
1: I saw Rick that night, the Netherlands roof, in the dressing room just before the band was due to go on. That's tough about Art Hazard, huh, Rick?
2: Yeah, I saw him this morning.
1: Think he's got much of a chance?
2: What are you talking about?
1: You don't know, do you?
2: Well, know what?
1: Art's been hurt. What? He was crossing the street. A truck hit him.
2: Where is he?
1: Bellevue Hospital. Pretty bad, I guess. I tried to reach you, but... Rick, wait a minute. Rick?
3: I'm sorry, but you can't see Mr. Hazard. No visitors.
2: Look, I've got to see him just for a minute.
3: You heard me. No visitors.
2: Listen, I know it's against the rules, but I've got to see him. I've got to tell him something, please. Just for a minute.
3: Now, look, a man in his condition can't be...
2: Yes, but...
3: Yes? Very well, Doctor. Thank you.
2: Look, all I want to do is just...
3: You're too late. Mr. Hazard is dead.
4: And I'm sorry about our date last night. I got tied up, Richard. I couldn't get home.
2: It's all right, Amy. How's school?
4: I didn't tell you, did I? I flunked my finals.
2: I'm sorry.
4: Don't be. Maybe I'll try again. Or maybe I'll go to Europe and study painting. I used to paint when I was a child. Very well, too.
2: You look tired. Why don't you go to bed?
4: Yes. Yes, I think I will. Oh, I almost forgot. I'm having some people over for cocktails tomorrow. We'll celebrate my glorious defeat. You'll be there, won't you? I want to show off my wonderful husband.
2: That's a laugh. Amy, why did you ever marry me?
4: Well, I think it was a wonderful experience for both of us. Besides, how do you know about anything until you try it? I didn't mean to hurt you, Richard. It's only that I'm jealous.
2: Jealous?
4: I'd give anything to have what you've got. To be able to do one thing really well and to know that it's worth something. Maybe that's why I really married you. I thought that some of it would rub off on me. But it hasn't.
2: Oh, Amy, I'm sorry.
4: Get away. Don't you dare pity me. Don't you dare.
1: They buried Art Hazard the following afternoon. There was a service in a little Negro church in Harlem. Well, I felt kind of funny at first, being the only white man there, but I hadn't seen Rick come in. The minister was talking.
5: And so we are gathered here, not only to pay homage to a great musician, but to remind ourselves of the goodness in the soul of this man, Art Hazard, and to meditate upon the unselfish spirit of generosity, which was his. He was truly a man's friend. And now a hymn will be given by his friends.

Others saw guilt and a great shame, and maybe some saw gratitude and love. On the casket was a trumpet, Art Hazard's trumpet. Rick took the trumpet and played it. I think that whatever had been left unspoken and unsaid somehow now was said, understood between them.

0: Rick got home, Amy's cocktail party was over. But she was there waiting for him.
1: How nice of you to show up, Richard, when everyone's gone.
2: Didn't you get my note?
1: It's in the fire. What could you do for him? He's dead, isn't he? So there's one less trumpet player. So what?
2: You're drunk, Amy. And you're sick. Well, maybe a trumpet player isn't much to be, but it's what Art Hazard was. And that's what I am.
1: You and the cheap brass. You and your alter ego.
2: Whatever it is, it's part of me. It's the best part. You almost made me forget that.
1: I'm fed up with you. I'm sick of you trying to touch me. I'm sick of the sound of brass. Get out and take your precious records with you. Pick up the pieces and get out of here.
2: You dirty... What a dope I was. I thought you had class. Like a real high note you hit once in a lifetime.
1: I hate you.
2: You've always hated me. You said you wanted experiences, Amy. Well, here's a new one for you. I'm leaving you for good.
1: I'd like to kill you.
2: You almost did. You're a sick girl, Amy. You better see a doctor.
0: Nobody saw Rick for the next 3 days. Then he showed up at my place. He was sober now, but there must have been some bender he'd been on.
2: Well, aren't you going to ask me any questions?
0: Well, I've heard a few rumors, Rick. If there's anything you want to tell me...
2: Give me a drink, Smoke, will you? It doesn't take long to tell. Amy and I... Well, we're through. Oh, I just saw Morrison. I told him to look for a new trumpet man.
0: Oh, now look, pal, just because you and Amy...
2: From now on, I'm playing it my way. I'm not going to be tied down to anybody or anything.
0: You want company?
2: You got a good job, Smoke. You keep it, die rich... I don't care if I never get another cent out of it. Hey, hey, Smoke,
0: what?
2: Listen, how about getting together tonight with some of the guys, huh? It's Sunday, you're not working. You know, go over to one of the Jersey joints, a real jam session.
0: Hey, hey, Joe's recording tonight, Rick, remember?
2: Joe? Yeah. Yeah, I forgot.
0: She thinks we're good. She's counting on us to be with the band. Oh, we can go over to Jersey afterwards.
2: Yeah, sure we can. Hey, Smoke, remember the way we used to knock out those licks?
0: Oh.
2: Just you and me and those guys who... And Art Hazard. You know, you never knew Art when he was really... When he was...
0: Rick. Rick, what is it? You sick?
2: No, I don't know. I'm just so dizzy all of a sudden. I say, wait, where's my trumpet?
0: Right in your hand?
2: Yeah, I'm okay.
0: Oh, no more of that stuff.
2: No, you're right, you... Gee, you kind of lose track how much you drink when you...
0: Hey, you know, you really scared me there for a minute.
2: Yeah.
0: Hey, I got a great idea.
2: Huh?
0: You know what we ought to do? What do you say we make our own records? Make them the way we want.
2: Yeah, sure.
0: Boy, we could make records that split them wide open. Make them sit up and rip. Yeah, we could do some of the old ones that Art used to do. Like Dinah.
2: Smoke.
0: 12...
2: Smoke,
0: huh?
2: They won't buy them.
0: Who won't buy them?
2: People. Look, you know who buys records? High school girls, you know why? To learn the words.
0: Oh, now, wait a minute.
2: Look, Smoke, nobody really knows what we're doing except us.
0: Oh.
2: The guys that do it. They don't hear us. They just hear the words. Well, you and I could drop dead tomorrow and nobody know the difference.
0: Well, I thought I had something. You okay now, Rick?
2: Sure.
0: Sure you are. You're gonna stay okay.
2: You're my pal, Smoke. You're the only one left who cares what happens to me.
0: With a song. We were at a recording session with Joe. She was halfway through the number when it happened. Rick reached for a note, only it wasn't there. Then he started to go wild.
3: That's all, boys. Cut. I said that's all, Martin. Cut.
4: Sorry, Miss Jordan.
1: Rick, what is it? It's all right, Rick. They've all gone.
0: It's not the end of the world. Look, all you need is some sleep.
1: It was wonderful up to there. We'll get it right. They'll be back in a few minutes and we'll do it again. Now here, take your trumpet.
2: I don't want it. I don't want to ever see it again. Give it away. Give it to some kid who wants to play an instrument. Only tell him not to fall in love with it. That's what you told me once, wasn't it, Joe?
1: What's wrong, Rick? What is it?
2: You know, they only buy records to learn the words. Nobody cares about the music.
1: What are you trying to do, Rick? Kill yourself? Because you tried for a note that doesn't exist? That's what you've done all your life. What do you think a trumpet will do? That note you were going for, that thing you were trying for. There's no such thing, Rick. Not on a trumpet.
0: Rick really went to pieces after that. You see, the only thing in the whole world he felt safe with was his trumpet. And when that let him down, well, he just couldn't take it. He dropped out of sight. For weeks, no one knew where he was. Half the time, I doubt if Rick knew himself. And one day, I got a phone call, a sanatorium for alcoholics.
4: He was brought here the night before last. A taxi driver found him lying in the street. Fortunately, I found your phone number in his coat pocket.
0: Well, why'd you wait till now?
4: Well, we assumed Mr. Martin was an alcoholic. We're not expected to handle medical cases. I'm afraid he has pneumonia.
0: Well, then why isn't he in hospital?
4: Well, we had no authorization.
0: All right, you got it now. Now, get an ambulance. Oh, and call these telephone numbers. Tell them to get here right away.
4: This name, Mrs. Martin, his wife?
0: Yes.
4: And the other one?
0: She's not his wife. I'll go inside and stay with him. Rick?
2: Oh.
0: You're going to be all right.
2: Smoker. Hey, Smoke, what happened? I must have got lost or something.
0: I'm getting you out of here, Rick. They can take better care of you in a regular hospital.
2: I don't feel good, Smoke. I'm sick. I'm sick.
0: Come in, Joe. The ambulance ought to be here in a minute.
1: How is he?
0: I'm not sure. Delirious.
2: Gee, Smoke.
0: He's talking to himself.
2: We can play some of the old ones, huh?
1: Rick? Can you hear me?
2: The good ones we used to play.
0: Joe, Rick. Joe's Smoke, here.
2: Me and Art. We can play for ourselves.
1: You're going to be all right, Rick. You'll have a lot of dates to play.
2: If they want words, they don't have to listen to us. We got no words. We can't say what we mean. We just got to feel it. We just... Joe. Where's Joe? I want Joe. I want her to listen.
1: I'm here, Rick. I'm here.
2: She said there was no such note. Listen to it, Smoke. She said I was trying for something that didn't exist.
1: Rick,
2: listen to her.
1: Rick, please.
2: Joe was wrong, Smoke. She was wrong.
0: Sure, Rick, sure.
2: You can hear it, can't you? That note she said I'd never find. Listen to it, Smoke. It's clean. It's sweet. Gee, that's a good note.
0: You see, Rick was a pretty hard guy to understand. For a long time, he didn't understand himself. But the desire to live is a great teacher, and I think it taught Rick a lot of things. He learned that, well, that you can't say everything through the end of a trumpet, that a man doesn't destroy himself because he can't hit some high note that he dreamed up. Maybe that's why Rick went on to be a success as a human being first, and an artist second.

0: In a minute, our stars will return. Now, here's Mr. Keeley with our stars.
1: And here they are to take their first curtain calls on the Lux Radio Theater. Kirk Douglas, Patrice Wymore, Joe Stafford. Joe, how do you think you'd like being a dramatic actress all the time?
2: Be all right up to a point.
3: And what is that point, Joe?
4: Where the shrimp boats are coming, they're dancing tonight.
1: Ah, but Joe can be a dramatic actress and still sing and dance. Look at Patrice here.
3: That's what I do in my latest picture for Warner Brothers called She's Working Her Way Through College. In another one I just finished, I played opposite Kirk Douglas.
4: That's right, The Big Trees, and I also have another leading lady in the picture doing a swell job, Eve Miller.
2: Yes, and if I remember correctly, Eve gets you instead of Patrice.
4: Oh, poor Pat.
2: I think I'll stick to my shrimp boats.
4: You know, Joe, you've certainly done a great deal for the fish industry. They ought to call you Miss Seafood Mama of 1952.
1: No, I think they ought to call her a Lux girl, which I know she is. And you know, Patrice, a few weeks ago, Errol Flynn told us you were devoted to Lux Toilet Soap.
3: That's right, Bill. And that's why I'm here. I would never have allowed Errol to appear if I'd only known you were going to pay him just money. So I'm here for the Lux Soap.
1: Well, we'll see that both you and Joe have an extra supply.
2: Thanks, Bill. I think Lux Soap is a wonderful complexion care.
4: Well, this is no place for a trumpet player, so... How about telling us what's for next week, Bill?
1: Well, it's an inspiring story of a champion. Ben Hogan, which 20th Century Fox has turned into the exciting screenplay, Follow the Sun. And as our stars, we will have Ann Baxter in her original role and Gary Merrill.
3: It was certainly a wonderful story, Bill. Good night.
4: Good night, all.
1: Good night. It was a musical treat.
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0: And now, attention, thrifty shoppers. 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Heard in our cast tonight were Paul Friess as Smoke, Earl Smith as Art Hazard, and Dan Riss as Chandler. Our play was adapted by S.H. Barnett, and our music was directed by Rudy Schrager. This is your announcer, John Milton Kennedy, reminding you to join us again next Monday night to hear Follow the Sun, starring Ann Baxter and Gary Merrill.

0: fantasy. I am the dweller in the house of bread.
1: I'm Scott Bishop. I create fantasies for the radio. I write weird stories for magazines. I write books on strange subjects. Authors who do these things sometimes attract odd happenings. I don't ask listeners to believe my stories. I do not expect you to believe what I'm going to tell you now. As I was sitting alone at my typewriter one evening, plotting in my mind an outline for a story, my room was quiet. There was a soft, spicy odor of incense being wafted in from some other portion of the house. An organ was playing softly somewhere in the distance. That was when I fell asleep. And in my dream, I found myself alone high on a precipice, the highest in all creation, where I could observe with a naked eye all the far-flung wonders of the universe, where I could overlook that common clay that mankind calls the earth. And as I watched high on that vantage point,
2: why do you sigh, my son?
1: Hmm? Oh, I thought I was alone.
2: Are any of us ever alone?
1: No, I suppose we're not. But it's so desolate up here. So far from anything else. And I seem to be searching for something.
2: Could it be, my son, that the reason is you are searching for the truth?
1: The truth. What is the truth?
2: You ask that? Then asking, you surely must not know.
1: The truth. Is it some vague, inconsequential thing? Some mythical nothingness? Some non-existent wishfulness?
2: Truth, my son, is neither inconsequential, nor vague, nor mythical.
1: If I could only believe that.
2: You can believe it, if you will.
1: Can one believe something he's never seen?
2: Perhaps.
1: You think me a cynic, don't you, sir?
2: I haven't said I do.
1: Nor have you denied it.
2: My son, look upon me. What do you see?
1: Why, a man. Like myself. A little older, perhaps.
2: And perhaps wiser.
1: I make no boast of any wisdom I might have.
2: I am the way and the truth and the light.
1: What was that?
2: Merely words spoken by a man who was about to die.
1: I know. The Bible.
2: The Bible.
1: The way, the truth, and the light. If I could only find them.
2: You will find them. If you look far enough.
1: Who are you?
2: I am just a man.
1: What's your name?
2: It is a very common name. You'll find it in any city directory or telephone book.
1: Then why do you conceal it?
2: I don't conceal it. My name is Word.
1: I can't agree that it's such a common name.
2: Nor could you agree that it is unusual?
1: No.
2: Names are such temporary things. You can say to me, my name is Bishop, and there is no way for me to know whether you are good or evil, religious or atheistic, learned or ignorant, an emperor or a beggar.
1: But you've told me more about yourself than just your name.
2: Have I?
1: But haven't you? Just a moment ago you reminded me that your greater age has made you wiser than I.
2: Well,
1: if you're so much wiser, perhaps you can tell me where to find what I seek.
2: Where to find the truth?
1: The truth. The light, peace, happiness, contentment. All those things man wants so eagerly, yet seldom finds in sufficiency.
2: He only fails to find them, my son, because he is blind to them.
3: Then they are real? They do exist?
2: I have said that they do.
3: Then I beg of you to help me find them. I beg of you.
2: That, my son, I cannot do. For it is given no one to help another find those things which you seek. You must search them out in your own way. You must exert your own efforts in discovering them.
3: But can't you tell me anything? Anything at all?
2: I would like nothing better than to disclose everything to you. But this much I can say.
3: Yes?
2: If you are sincere in wishing to find the truth, if you really desire to know the way of light and happiness and peace, if you would know the road to all these majestic things, then seek you the house of bread. Remember, the house of bread. Seek you the house of bread.
3: But wait. Wait, I say. Come back. Don't leave me now. Where is that house? Where will I find it? Where will I find the house? Tell me, O wise one. Where will I find the house of bread?
1: I've already told you I was dreaming. I make no secret of that. At first, I didn't tell my dream to anyone. Instead, I cherished it. Gave it many hours of deep thought and serious contemplation. I didn't even tell Sonia. Not at first. I gave much thought to the things the man on the mountaintop had said to me. Those lines he quoted from a book almost as old as Christianity itself. And the house of bread. Where was it? Could I find it? I resolved to try, so I went to my boss.

0: Are you trying to tell me, Bishop, that you're leaving?
1: Regretfully, yes.
0: But your work, your future.
1: I wonder, sir, if there is a future.
0: Well, Bishop, what incarnation has come over you? You've got a great future. Your books are selling like peanuts at a circus. Here's a wire from Fantastic Periodicals. They want a contract for a series of 12 short stories about the supernatural. That's $3,000. 250 apiece. That's not hay. Oh, good Lord, man. Are you out of your mind? I think of the years you've spent building up the reputation you've got. Think of those years you studied Greek and Latin and philosophy during the day and wrote cheap, sensational nonsense for the pops at night to earn your education. And think of the trunk full of rejection slips you got from the slicks before you made the grade. Think of the money you've spent on travel and research.
1: That's just it, boss. I am thinking of all those things. So what? So I've worked hard and maybe I'm a success. Who can say?
0: Maybe you're a success. Maybe you're a success. Well, if you do leave, where are you going?
1: I'd be glad to answer that if I possibly could.
0: You mean you won't tell me?
1: I mean I don't know.
0: Bishop, I'll tell you what I'll do. You take a vacation. Yeah, that's it. A rest. A week. 10 days. 2 weeks. Take as much time as you like. Then, when you come back, boy, you'll feel better.
1: I don't think it's going to be that easy.
0: Oh, Bishop, what in the name of heaven's come over you? Don't you think you at least owe me an explanation?
1: Yes, I guess I do. I owe anyone an explanation as you.
0: Well, some satisfaction in that, at least.
1: Well, it's like this. It all happened about 3 weeks ago, out at my study. I had a story to write for the radio, the Egyptian mummy thing. While I was trying to come up with a reasonable plot, I drifted off to sleep. Telling Sonia was different. The difference between telling her and the boss was like the difference between saying, I love you, to an actress on the stage and the same thing to the girl you adore. It was pleasant and soothing because Sonia understood. Sonia understands everything. She wouldn't be Sonia if she didn't. That's the way it is, Sonia.
2: Well, my darling, when are we leaving California? Scott, you look so strange. Didn't you think I'd want to go along?
1: But, Sonia, you want to seek it too?
2: What better thing could I do?
1: Oh, yes, I might have known you'd wish to go along.
2: Do you mind so much?
1: Mind? Well, no, of course not. But the journey may be a long one.
2: I love long journeys.
1: And a difficult one.
2: I've always been used to difficulties.
1: It may take us to far-off places.
2: But I adore far-off places.
1: And it may end only in disappointment.
2: Haven't we shared many a disappointment, Scott?
1: Yes, indeed we have. I can think of no one I'd rather make the journey with.
2: Thank you, darling. When do we leave?
1: Well, whenever the house trailer's been remodeled and the car cylinders have been ground.
2: Where do we go first?
1: I don't know for certain.
2: It reminds me of Sir Galahad looking for the Holy Grail. Did he know where he was to begin his search?
1: More or less, I suppose.
2: Well, do you know where to start looking for the House of Bread?
1: Darling, I haven't the slightest idea where to begin.
2: Dearest, what do you suppose the man named Word meant by the House of Bread?
1: Yeah, I've asked myself that time and time again.
2: Surely not a real house.
1: No, I think not. Sonia, that phrase symbolizes something. But what?
2: Well, perhaps we shall find out someday.

That was when we decided to go seeking the house of bread. As I look back on it now, I don't blame the boss for thinking I was bombing. Here we were, Sonia and I, two supposedly sane, sensible people throwing up everything, kit and caboodle, and taking out to look for something more vague and unknown than Shangri-La or Arcadia or Nirvana, some other synonymous place. And all because of dream.

So we had the house trailer remodeled and the automobile repaired, and we drew our money from the banks and started out. It was the 21st day of May, my birthday, about 6 o'clock in the morning. I gathered up the morning newspapers on the way out of the house, breathed in some of the fragrant California atmosphere. Sonia wanted to stop at the used bookshop on Pacific Avenue, so we drove through the spacious Long Beach streets until we came to the place opposite the post office. Sonia bought 7 travel books and a back issue of a magazine that contained one of my better stories. She said she wanted to drive around Rainbow Pier once, so we did. Then we scooted over to L.A., picked up Highway 66, and drove to Las Vegas. We stayed in a tourist cabin at Boulder that night. Bright and early the next day, we drove over to the dam. As we began driving through the mountains out of the place, I noticed Sonia laboriously writing in a small...

0: What's that, dear?
1: A 5-year diary. I thought we should log our trip. Perhaps we'll assemble enough material for you to write another book.
0: If we log our trip, my sweet, you'll have to do it. Me, I couldn't write an IOU with a pencil.
1: Oh, I've already started to keep it, Scott. Here, listen. May 21st. We left Long Beach at 7 a.m. and were out of Los Angeles by 10:30. The trip across the desert was uneventful, but quite pleasant, and we arrived at Las Vegas, Nevada, around... May 22nd, Flagstaff, Gallup, Albuquerque. May 23rd, Amarillo, Oklahoma City, Tulsa.
0: Kansas City, St. Louis, Chicago.
1: Philadelphia, Washington, New York City.
0: May 30th. We sail today from Pier 17 for London aboard the SS America. As we stood at the ship's rail together, Sonia and I, we wondered just why we decided to leave the good old United States behind. Did something tell us our goal was far beyond the sea?

0: We have spent the past few days in London. It is now June 27th. We have seen the River Thames, London Bridge, Trafalgar Square, Downing Street, Westminster Abbey, Buckingham Palace, Piccadilly Circus, and many other points of interest. We were especially attracted by a place called the Light of the World. But the people we asked there, and everywhere else, had never heard of the House of Bread.
1: July 16th. We're about to leave Paris for Madrid. Sonia and I sought diligently in this city of pleasure for the place the man called Word named to me. We searched everywhere. The magnificent Bois de Boulogne, boulevards, everywhere we could go. We did Eiffel Tower and the Louvre and Cardinal Richelieu's Palais Royal, the Cathedral of Notre Dame, Grand Opera House, the Arc of Triumph. Then we were attracted to the Place de la Concorde, which is called the Place of Peace. And we thrilled for a moment because we thought our search was ended. But when we asked about the House of Bread, folks only laughed at us.
0: July 30th, Madrid, where there are two classes of people, those who go to bed after 3 a.m. and those who get up before 4. No Spaniard had ever heard of the House of Bread.

0: Morocco, August 20th. Mingling with the Moors and Arabs. Wandering up narrow, crooked, dirty streets. Through shabby buildings and unkept markets. All with a general aspect of dilapidation and extreme neglect.
1: Tripoli, September 15th. Sponge fisheries, ostrich feathers, gold, ivory, rugs, and the ruins of a triumphal arch erected to Marcus Aurelius.

0: Cairo. 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High stone houses, barred windows, stately turrets and domes rising above the surrounding dirt and squalor. And the temple where tradition has it that God talked with Moses. No encouragement here either. The house the man Word spoke of is unknown. It is late October. November 6th.
1: November 16th.
0: November 26th.
1: December 5th.
0: December 15th.
1: December 25th. Jerusalem. The hill of Calvary, not far from the city gates, where once a humble man bearing a cross of misunderstanding and hate, far heavier than mere beams of wood, drank the last drop in the cup of human bitterness.
0: The city of God. City of David, Solomon, Cyrus, the Persian king.
1: Nebuchadnezzar, the Babylonian. Alexander the Great. Constantine the Great. Pontius Pilate.
0: Swoops down. Rain begins to fall. The newborn stars are hidden, all save one. There is one star to the east, quite close by. It scintillates through the gloom, through the downpour. It sends out its rays and engulfs us, enfolds us, becomes almost a part of us. And Sonia writes that we must follow the beam it sends pounding vigorously earthward. Sonia, let's go back. Or at least find shelter.
1: Oh, Scott, you're tired. We've tried to find shelter. It's strange, the lodgings are completely filled.
0: Then we'd best go back to Jerusalem instead of wandering about here in the darkness.
1: Here. There's some sort of a shelter here, Scott. Let's step inside a moment, shall we?
0: All right, dear.
1: There seems to be a light in here.
0: Yes. And there's someone here beside us.
1: Scott, look.
2: I bid you welcome, good people.
0: We beg your pardon. We thought this place was unoccupied.
2: No, do not go. You are welcome here.
0: I say, haven't we met before?
2: I believe we have.
0: Yes, we have. Now I remember. You're the one in my dream. Your name is Word.
2: In the beginning was the Word, and the Word was with God, and the Word was God.
0: The way and the truth and the light.
2: I am come, a light into the world, that whosoever believeth in me shall not abide in darkness.
0: The way and the truth and the light.
2: And lo, the angel of the Lord came upon them, and the glory of the Lord showed round about them, and said unto them, Fear not, for behold, I bring you good tidings of great joy. For to you is born this day a Savior, which is Christ the Lord. Be not afraid. Have you not been told, Seek ye the Lord, and he will not be scornful unto thee?
0: Here in this humble manger, you were born.
1: 2,000 years ago.
2: Verily I say unto you, I am with you at all times, in all places, even unto the consummation of the world.
0: Then this is our answer. This is what we have been seeking so earnestly.
2: Because you have seen me, you believe. Blessed is he who has not seen me.

0: that is my story. We awoke the next morning feeling more refreshed than we'd felt in all time. The sun was bright. The rain had gone. What was the significance of the House of Bread? We didn't learn that until later when I consulted the Britannica. I quote as it is written, word for word. Bethlehem. A small town in Palestine, situated on a limestone ridge, 5 miles south of Jerusalem. A city called by the Hebrews, the House of Bread.
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0: fighting with chicken pox, love hot dogs.
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2: The dog kids love to fight.
0: Picking it up on the old banjo, put on the mustard and away we go.

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0: After a thrilling trip lasting nearly 5 days, Jet Morgan and his crew in the rocket ship Luna touched down on the surface of the moon. After contacting the Earth and receiving messages of congratulations from all parts of the terrestrial globe, they set about their tasks of taking photographs, collecting specimens of moon rock and soil, and exploring the area in which they landed. Then, while Jet, Doc, and Lenny were making their way towards their next objective, the strange sounds which they, and particularly Lemmy, had heard on their journey from Earth were heard again. And then Doc thought he saw something move in the crater ahead of them.
1: Hello? Hello? What's the trouble?
2: We heard that noise again. Not just Lemmy this time, but all three of us. Did you hear it?
3: You sure you did?
2: Of course I'm sure. And on top of that, I saw something move in the crater.
3: Ah, ridiculous.
2: I tell you, I saw it.
4: Did you, Doc? We'll see in just a minute. I'm almost at the crater now. If there's anything to see, I shall see it. There. Not a thing. Not... Good Lord. I could swear I've been through all this before.
5: Hey, Doc.
2: Huh?
4: Seen this very crater before. Recognized every detail.
5: Where's Jet? What?
4: If I go down into it, the floor will be soft and powdery like a fresh fall of snow.
5: Not a second ago, he was standing on its rim. Now he is.
4: Every feature is as familiar as my own backyard.
5: He must have fallen in.
4: I have been here before. I've seen it all many years ago.
2: Hello, Jet. Hello. Doc calling. Can you hear me?
5: He don't answer. Let's get over there.
2: Hello, Jet. Jet, hello. He must be in there somewhere. Look for him, Lemmy. Look for him. Look and keep looking. Keep looking. Keep looking.
6: And look hard. Concentrate. Observe the mountains that border the bay. Observe the smooth floor of the bay itself. Well, do you see it?
7: Yes, Uncle. The bay is full of craters.
6: Aye, it probably is, but you can't see them. With a big telescope at Blackford Hill, you might make out some.
7: Wee craters. Lots of wee craters. And one is wide and shallow, like a dish.
6: What are you talking about, boy? Which one?
7: The one near the ship.
6: What ship?
7: The spaceship. I stood on the crater's rim and made my way down into it.
6: What nonsense is this?
7: I was there, on the moon.
6: Young man, when I sit up half the night with you in this observatory, it's to further your education, not for you to utter such drivel.
7: But
6: no
7: Uncle...
6: buts. Your head's full of rubbish. You're reading those stupid books and hearing the radio. Spaceship, ah.
7: It's not rubbish, Uncle. Lots of people think it is, but it isn't. It's a scientific possibility.
6: Is it a scientific possibility that you might try paying strict attention to what I'm telling you?
7: Yes, Uncle.
6: Space travel. When they can't even get the earthbound trains to run to time. Now, look again. Make a sketch of what you see, and only what you see. I want no imaginative drawing, just the plain facts.
7: Yes, sir.
6: Then get on with it, boy. Don't stare at me. Look into the eyepiece. Look. Take a good look. Look hard and long, and keep looking. Keep looking.
2: Keep looking, Lenny. Keep at it.
5: I am looking, Doc. No sign of him anywhere. Perhaps we'd better go down onto the floor.
3: Lenny, you better come into the ship.
5: Well, four.
3: So I can go out and help Doc look for Jet, that's what for.
5: There's two of us looking already.
3: Lemmy, come in.
5: If you're so keen to come out, come out. I'm not stopping you.
3: You know darn well I can't get out. Somebody has to be inside to work the airlock.
2: Look, Mitch, why not use the televiewer? From up there in the nose, you'll be able to see further than we can.
3: All right, Doc, but televiewers are Lemmy's province. He should be in here working it.
5: All you have to do is to switch it on. Nothing complicated about it.
2: All right, calm down, Lemmy. Mitch is just as worried as you are.
5: Oh, I'm sorry, Doc. Something awful must have happened to Jet.
3: Hey, Doc.
2: Yes?
3: A game? There's Jet in the crater, large as life.
5: What? Jet! Jet!
4: What are you doing here? I told you to wait until I called you to come on.
5: Jet, boy! Are you all right?
4: Of course I'm all right. If Doc did see anything in this crater, it's certainly not here now.
5: Hey? But that was nearly 3 hours ago.
4: Three? What are you talking about? Can't be more than 5 minutes since I left you.
5: Jet, what's happening to you?
4: What's happening to me? What's happening to you?
3: So come back to the ship, all of you. Try and straighten this out.
4: What is happening? Somebody had better tell me.
2: We'd better go back. Something very strange is taking hold of us all.
5: Yes, Jet, you'll be safer in there.
4: Well, if you say so. I don't know what all this is about, but maybe when we do get inside, you'll give me some rational explanation.
8: Well, now we're all here. What's up?
9: What's up, he says.
10: Jet, when you left us and walked towards that crater, Mitch called us up.
8: That's right, I heard him.
10: Well, both Lenny and I instinctively turned towards the ship when we heard Mitch's voice, and... when we turned back, you'd gone.
8: Of course, by then I was making my way down to the crater floor.
10: Yeah, that's what we thought. But you'd gone so quickly, we thought you must have fallen in, so we came running over. But when we got there, all we saw were your footprints in the dust. There was no sign of you.
8: this a joke.
9: Jet, what time did Doc come out to you?
8: As far as I can remember, about 1600 hours.
9: And how much time do you think has passed since then?
8: More than 10 minutes, I'd say.
9: The time is now 18 hours, 47 minutes. A televiewer, picture's clear. Every detail of the surface outside is hard and sharp.
10: Nothing out of the ordinary?
9: Not a thing. No sign of movement anywhere. It's as still as a graveyard.

0: October 30th, 1965. It is now 13 Earth days since takeoff and 8 days since we landed on the moon. Since Jet's strange disappearance, nothing else unexpected has happened. While 3 of us are working outside, the 4th watches our every move on the televiewer screen. We never wander away from each other, at least not more than a few feet. And Jet has given strict orders that we keep the ship within sight at all times. This has limited the area we can explore and means we stay out of most crater floors entirely. But there's still plenty of work to be done on the elevated surface. Spirits rise as the time for going home draws closer. For although there has been nothing to alarm us for some time, there's a strange feeling of apprehension that we all feel but never mention. All but Lemmy, that is, who seems to have forgotten that anything strange has ever happened to him or to any of us. He's in here with me now, while Jet and Mitch are outside making their period.
1: Boom!
2: But don't be...
1: It covers the whole crater. Well, the one Jet got lost in. It's as though a spherical roof had been placed over it.
2: You're going crack if this screen's blank.
1: No, it's there. Plain as plain. Surely you can see it.
2: No, Doctor, can't.
1: Call up Jet and Mitch and tell them. Tell them to look towards the crater, quick.
2: Hello. Hello, Jet. Mitch. Hello. Hello, hello. Jet. Oh, they don't answer. They can't hear us. It's that perishing music. Whenever that's on, nobody can hear a damn thing.
1: Take hold of yourself, Lemmy. Try again.
2: Hello, Jet. Let me call in. Can you hear me? Jet! Hello, Jet! Jet! Oh, it's gone.
1: Yes. The dome is gone.
3: Hello? Hello, Doc, Lemmy.
2: Hello, Jet. You can hear us.
3: What's the idea? We've been calling you for a couple of minutes.
2: Calling us?
3: What's wrong? Were you asleep?
2: No, Jet. We weren't asleep.
4: You saw with as much detail as you can remember, but okay. Only what you remember.
1: Okay.
4: We don't want an imaginative drawing, just the plain facts. Now, while you're doing it, Mitch and I will watch the televiewer screen, see if anything else turns up. Come on, Mitch.
5: Hey, Doc, did you switch the televiewer off?
1: No, I don't think so. I don't remember.
5: Well, it is off. I suppose it was on when you saw this, dome.
1: What do you take me for, a practical joker?
4: Turn it on, Mitch. He probably switched it off unconsciously.
5: Well, there's the picture. Hey, what's this?
4: Huh?
5: Oh, it's Doc's diary. What the devil's he putting in it?
4: It's a private diary, Mitch. None of our business.
5: Well, isn't it? Not even this?
4: Huh?
5: Look at it. Read it.
0: My whole enthusiasm and interest in the trip is gone. We should never have come. Man has no right here. No right to carry the secrets of this planet back to Earth. Back to terrestrial beings who can neither understand them nor appreciate them, and in consequence will only attempt to destroy them, rip them to pieces, tear them apart, as they have already begun to destroy their own planet.
4: Did the doc write that?
5: Well, it's his handwriting, isn't it?
4: Yes, but...
5: We'll tackle him with it later. What does he think he's doing? Does he want to demoralize all of us?
4: I don't know, Mitch.

0: Nothing like so much as Doc's diary tells us.
1: What do you mean?
0: This is what I mean. What you wrote here today and then left lying around for all of us to read. What are you trying to do? Demoralize all of us?
1: I don't know what you're talking about.
0: You made it plain enough in here. You want us to know you've lost all enthusiasm for this trip. That we should stay up here. Die up here.
1: Have you gone crazy?
0: No, but maybe you have. What, with domes over craters and then this?
1: Let me see it.
0: Well?
1: I didn't write this.
0: It's your handwriting, isn't it?
1: Yes, but I...
0: Then what did you write? Show me. Go on.
1: What I wrote isn't here.
0: Bah!
1: I merely recorded the normal events of the day. I give you my word, Mitch.
0: I don't want it.
1: You saying I'm a liar?
0: Well, if that's how you want to put it, yes, I am.
2: Now, hold on there, Mitch.
0: You hold on yourself.
2: Shut up.
0: What else is he? There's the book.
2: Shut up.
3: Blimey.
2: Nobody's calling anybody anything. We're going to get to the bottom of this calmly and without insulting each other. Now, Doc, did you write this or didn't you?
1: Well, if I did, this is the first time I realized it.
2: Then what did you write?
1: I just told you the normal...
2: Doc, were any of the thoughts expressed on that page in your mind while you were writing?
1: Yes, I suppose they were, but they weren't important. Ideas like that must have passed through the minds of all of us. It happens to everybody. You think of things you have no intention of doing, would hate to do, in fact. Like when you're in a car and the sudden fear of a possible accident strikes you, or when you make an air trip. But you don't have the accident. No, that's what those thoughts were like. But I had no idea I put them down. I would have sworn on my life that I just wrote about the work. How many days we'd been here, the date, the time.
0: Nothing like that on this page. There is on yesterday's page, I grant you that.
2: Give him back the book, Mitch.
0: Hey?
2: Give it to him.
0: To go on writing this dribble?
2: I said give it to him.
1: Thanks, Mitch.
2: And Doc?
1: Yes?
2: Whatever anybody else thinks, I believe you.
1: Thanks.
0: You believe him?
2: And why not? The things that have been happening to us since we've landed here, I'd believe anything.
0: You would, eh? Well, I don't. Nothing's happened to me. It's you that's crazy, all of you.
2: Cut it out, Mitch.
0: That's it. You're all going crackers.
2: All but you. You're the only one still in step. We're all crazy but you.
0: Ah, I get it now. The whole thing's a conspiracy. Something the three of you have cooked up to try and send me crazy. So when I get back to Earth, I'll be considered unfit to make any further trips.
2: Oh, Mitch.
0: Then the field is clear for you. The exploration of space, the glory of it is all yours. While I, who designed this ship and built her, kicked my heels back on the deck there, watching you going and coming. But you won't do it.
2: Mitch, don't call
0: such
2: nonsense.
0: I'll see you don't. You can stay here. All of you. Die here, like Doc says.
2: Mitch.
0: Oh, go.
1: Yeah.
2: Help me get him onto his bunk.
1: Yeah.
4: Tell you you're clear. Nothing to report.
2: Mitch, you all right?
0: What happened?
2: I hit you, Mitch. I had to. You were raving like a lunatic.
0: I'm sorry, Jet. If I do that again, you hit me again.
1: What are we going to do, Jet?
2: Exactly what we came up here to do.
1: But what's the explanation of all this?
2: I don't know. The only thing I can think of is that somebody, something, is getting at us.
1: What?
2: Getting at our minds in different ways. Lemmy hears music and it scares him, makes him feel he wants to go back home. You see things, unexplainable things, and write things in your diary you don't intend.
1: Mm. And Mitch?
2: He seems immune to the whole business, except when we talk about it, and then look what happens to him. That crater out there seems to be connected in some way.
1: Mm.
2: We'll examine it thoroughly, by every means we have.
1: What, all of us?
2: No, Mitch and I will go out. You stay with the televiewer.
1: Okay.
2: Keep us on the screen all the time, watch every move. And Lemmy will stay by the radio and record every word we say. You agree to that, Mitch?
0: Yes, Jet.

0: quite strong, too.
1: Would it be the dust or the floor underneath?
0: Can't tell. Maybe over to later.
2: Jed and Mitch now on crater floor, approaching each other.
0: Getting stronger.
1: Hey, Mitch. Hear anything?
0: Getting stronger still.
1: Mitch, do you hear anything besides the counter?
0: Building up fast. Needles going like mad.
3: Hello, Earth.
1: What was that?
3: Hello, Earth. Spaceship X-4372. Venus to Earth calling. Over.
1: Lemmy, is that you?
4: Hello, Spaceship X-4372. Receiving you. Over.
1: What on Earth? Hello?
3: Take off satisfactory. Position and velocity as per schedule. Over.
1: Hello?
4: Thank you, Venus. Next call will be at 1 Earth hour. That is all.
1: Hello, Mitch. Lemmy, Doc, can you hear me?
0: Hello, Jed. What's the trouble?
2: Hello, Jed. Hello.
1: Hello, Doc.
2: Oh, watch where you're going. You're walking at right angles to the correct line. You've gone out of camera range.
1: Sorry, Doc. I'll put it right.
0: What's up, Jed? Lost your sense of direction?
1: Yes, Mitch. But not in the way you mean.

0: And then I heard a spaceship that just left Venus call up Earth and give his position.
1: What? But that's not likely to happen for years. 50, 100, maybe 200.
0: I heard it. And at the same time, the whole bay seemed to be full of structures. Radio masts, rocket platforms, and vehicles like tanks which were speeding along well-made roads. The bay was full of movement, as though a lunar base was already built and in full working order. It was, well, it was like a glimpse into the future. Yes! That was what it must have been. Just as a few hours ago, I must have had a glimpse into the past.
2: Let's go home.
1: We're not going home. None of us has been hurt, not physically. These moments are rare, only just a few seconds. We can't leave the job half done.
0: No, Mitch, we can't. We'll carry on. Whatever it is that's got hold of us, whatever it's trying to do, it won't stop us. It won't drive us off, not until we're good and ready to go. Is that agreed?
1: Agreed.
3: Sure, agreed.
0: Lemmy?
4: Agreed.
0: We'll leave that crater alone. From now on, nobody's to go within 100 yards of it. That clear?
4: It'll be a pleasure.
0: Well, let's get started. Back to normal routine.

0: that's that. Everything aboard, I hope.
1: How about it, Doc?
2: All complete. I don't think we left anything behind.
1: Murder, Mitch?
0: All set.
1: Well, get onto your couches. Strap yourselves in.
0: Oh, boy. Yeah. Well, it wasn't so bad after all, was it?
3: Yeah, Rick, they must have heard us say nothing would stop us. They gave up trying. They, it, or whatever it was.
2: I'm beginning to think we must have dreamt the whole business. Yeah. Dome, music, everything. A whole week, undisturbed.
3: And now we're going home to dear old Mother Earth and Becky.
1: Switch on the televiewer, Lemmy. Let's take a last look round before we leave.
3: Televiewer on. Goodbye, Moon. Thanks for the use of the bay.
2: Yeah, shadow's creeping up fast. Moon must look almost a crescent to the folks back home.
3: Ah, look. There's the flag we raised the day we landed.
2: Yeah. Looks lonely, doesn't it?
3: Yeah, lonely's right. Especially without the tiniest breath of wind to disturb her. Look, she just hangs limp against the pole. Doesn't move.
1: Switch her off, Lemmy. Switch on stern view.
3: Stern view on.
1: All set?
2: All set. Yeah.
1: Doc, Gyro.
2: Gyro.
1: Stand by for count off.
2: We're going home.
0: But we'll be back.
1: Firing in 15 seconds.
3: Piccadilly, here I come.
1: 10. Five, four, three, two, one. Contact!
0: Well, press it. Press the switch.
1: I did. It didn't work.
0: What? Press it again.
1: Still nothing. Not a flicker.
0: But on final check, the motor was okay. There can't be anything wrong.
3: Hey, Jet, the radio's cut.
2: And the radar.
3: Oh, now the televiewer's going.
1: Listen, the gyro. It stopped. Everything stopped. There's not a thing in the ship that works.

You've been listening to Episode 3 of Journey into Space, with Andrew Foulds as Jet Morgan, Alfie Bass as Lemmy, Guy Kingsley Pointer as Doc, and David Williams as Mitch. Other parts were played by David Jacobs and Duncan McIntyre. The orchestra was conducted by Van Phillips, who also composed the music. Journey into Space was written and produced for the BBC by Charles Chilton.

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0: addition to the new tall double LP Living in the Past, pick up on Caravanserai by Santana, the new Loggins and Messina, Cat Stevens, Seals and Crofts, and many more, just $2.99. 8-track tapes, just $3.99. 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
2: Look, it's a plane!
3: It's a plane! It's Superman!
4: And now, Superman, strange visitor from the planet Krypton, who has come to Earth possessed of physical powers far beyond those of mortal men, and who wages a never-ending battle against crime and oppression, disguised as Clark Kent, mild-mannered reporter for a great metropolitan newspaper. When we last saw Kent, he and young Jimmy Olsen and Police Commissioner Malone were crouched in the darkness in a weed-grown field, waiting for the yellow mask to walk into a trap that had been set for him. As the minutes sped by and the mask failed to appear, Kent wondered what had gone wrong. Then suddenly a silver monoplane came out of the east, its searchlights sweeping the field. Without warning, it went into a power dive, hurtling down on Kent, Jimmy, and the commissioner like some giant bullet, motor roaring, wind screaming through the struts. Listen!
2: Look out! It's coming right at us!
5: Whoa! Missed us by inches. You all right, Jimmy?
6: Yeah, I'm all right. Wow, that was close.
5: Yeah.
6: I thought he'd pull out of it, but he did.
7: Well, it may not have been his fault, Kent. He probably mistook this field for the airport.
5: I wonder, Commissioner. You don't land a plane by power diving it with a throttle wide open. Which way did he go?
7: I think he circled and went back where he came from. Oh, aren't those his wing lights off there in the east?
5: Something's wrong here, Commissioner. That plane didn't power dive on us accidentally.
6: Mr. Kent.
5: What is it, Jimmy?
6: Look what I found. What? An envelope tied to a monkey wrench.
5: Well, let me see it.
6: Yeah.
7: Well, here's a flashlight. Good heavens, Kent. It's addressed to you.
6: You think it came from the airplane?
5: We'll find out soon enough.
6: What? It's a letter.
5: Yeah. Hold the light steady, Commissioner.
7: All right.
5: I thought so.
7: What is it?
5: Huh. It's a note from the yellow mask. Listen to this. My dear Mr. Kent, your very clever plan to lure me into a trap has gone askew. Miss Lane has told me everything.
7: She talked, Kent.
5: Well, she did talk. They forced her to.
7: What else does it say?
5: Let's see. Under the circumstances, I can no longer afford to dally with you. You have had evidence of what I can do.
7: Well, what does he mean, Kent?
5: The Dyerville flood. He almost wiped out a whole city. Wait, there's more. I will give you until dawn to return the jewels. You can communicate with me by broadcasting a message over the police radio. I will have my receiver tuned to that wavelength.
7: He certainly is brazen.
5: There's still more.
7: Yes?
5: This is the procedure to be followed. You will send a messenger with the jewels to the crossroads 1 mile beyond the Harley River Bridge. He is to leave the jewels there and depart at once.
7: He's got everything figured out, hasn't he? Well, he's crazy if he thinks he can bluff us that way.
5: No, don't you worry, Commissioner. We're not giving in so fast. Here, listen to the end of the letter.
7: Go ahead, Kent.
5: Unless my instructions are followed and unless I hear from you by dawn, you know what the consequences will be. Signed, the Yellow Mask.
7: What does he mean by that?
5: Well, he might do anything. He's desperate.
7: Oh, no, Kent. But we can't strike any bargains with a criminal. And I certainly won't permit the jewels to be returned to him.
5: Oh, you're quite right, Commissioner. We have 5 hours until dawn. A lot can be done in 5 hours.
7: I'll send out a 3-state alarm. Every law enforcement officer within 100 miles of here will be looking for the mask. There's only one way to fight his kind, and that's to drive him out in the open.
5: Have that abandoned skyscraper, the Parkway Tower, search, Commissioner. The mask has been using it as his headquarters. You might find a lead to where he is now.
7: Okay. Sullivan, McDermott.
8: Coming, sir, coming.
7: Send a detail to search the Parkway Tower building.
8: Yes, sir.
7: Pick up anything you can find and bring it to headquarters.
8: Right, sir.
7: Have the rest of your men report back to Lieutenant Healy.
8: Yes, sir.
6: Hey, Mr. Kent, where do you think Lois Lane is?
5: Oh, I don't know, Jimmy. She can take care of herself. Well, come on. Let's get back to the commissioner's car. We've got to work fast.
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0: Commissioner's office. Yeah. All right. Bring him in. They've got another one, Kent. What does that make, 10?
1: No, 11. I've been counting them.
2: You should be asleep, Jimmy.
1: Holy, not with all this going on.
3: Get in here.
1: I saw nothing. What do you want with me?
3: Shut up.
0: Well, Kent?
2: No, he's not the yellow mask.
0: Take him away, Kelly.
3: Okay, Chief.
1: I'll take it easy, sir.
0: Well, it's 4 o'clock, Kent. Only 2 hours to go. Squad cars have covered every inch of the city. I'm at the end of my rope.
2: You're tired, Commissioner. Why don't you stretch out on the couch in the next office? We'll call you if anything breaks.
0: Well, maybe I should. My head is pounding. Well, don't forget to call me if something happens.
2: Sure thing.
1: You're worried, Mr. Kent, aren't you?
2: Uh-huh.
1: I say you're worried, aren't you?
2: Frankly, Jimmy, I am. You should have heard from Lois by this time.
1: Well, maybe she can't call. Maybe there isn't a phone.
2: Yeah, maybe.
1: You know, Mr. Kent, I often wonder why there have to be people like the Yellow Mask in the world. Why can't everyone be honest and decent?
2: Well, most everyone is, Jimmy. There are just a few people who think they can get away with being dishonest, but they can't. Sooner or later, the law catches up with them. Now, I'll take it. Hello? No, Commissioner Malone is resting. Can I take the message? This is Clark Kent. Yes? I see. Thank you.
1: Good news, Mr. Kent?
2: No, Jimmy, no news.
1: How much more time have we? I'm not sure that if he didn't hear from us by dawn, something would happen.
2: Jimmy, we started this, and we've got to finish it. We'll have to take a desperate chance.
1: What do you mean?
2: Unless we discover where the mask is hiding out, we're up against a blank wall. We could sit here until doomsday without accomplishing anything.
1: Yeah, that's right.
2: But the only possible way to track him down, the only way I can think of, is to do as he says.
1: You mean return the jewels? Leave them at the crossroads like he said in the message?
2: Yes. We've got to find out about Lois, and we've got to lay our hands on the mask.
1: Well, Commissioner Malone let you take the jewels.
2: Well, we don't need the jewels, Jimmy. We can fill a suitcase with stones and leave it at the crossroads.
1: But what will happen when the yellow mask discovers it's just stones?
2: Well, he won't have time for that. You see, we'll be hiding in the woods near the crossroads. When the mask, or whoever he sends to pick up the suitcase, arrives on the scene, we'll hop on him. Well, how does it sound?
1: Okay, if he falls for it.
2: Well, there's no harm trying. We'll broadcast a message to the mask over the police radio, just as he instructed us to do. And then we'll drive to the crossroads, leave the suitcase, drive off down the road, and then sneak back on foot through the woods.
1: We'd better take plenty of cops along.
2: Oh, no, that would spoil it. Fewer the better. In fact, I was thinking of tackling it alone.
1: And leave me out? Nothing doing. I'm going along. I want to see the mask captured.
2: And I guess we'd better include Commissioner Malone. Now, you wake him up and tell him what we're planning while I arrange for the broadcast of the mask. I'll meet you in the hall.
3: Take it snappy.
4: Calling Yellow Mask. Calling the Yellow Mask. There will be a suitcase waiting for you at the crossroads within a half hour. I'll repeat. There will be a suitcase waiting for you at the crossroads within a half hour.

0: We'll be at the crossroads in a few minutes. You two had better duck down while I plant the suitcase. Someone may be watching.
1: I don't like this business, Kent. You should have let me bring some men along.
0: Don't you worry, Commissioner. If they show up, we can handle them. You all right, Jimmy?
2: Oh, sure. We almost there?
0: Yes, it's right up ahead. All right, duck down and keep quiet. Here we are. I'll make a U-turn. There we are. I'll be right back. You keep low. Okay, it's all set. You can sit up now.
2: Where'd you put the suitcase, Mr. Kent?
0: On a tree stump. They can't miss it.
1: Well, what if it's gone before we get back?
0: Well, that's a chance we have to take. Yeah, this looks like as good a place to park as any. I'll drive the car off the road. That ought to do it. All right, quickly, duck into the woods.
2: Okay.
0: Now follow me. Single file. Make as little noise as possible.
1: If anyone had told me I'd be doing this at 4 o'clock in the morning, I'd have called them crazy.
0: It may not be so crazy, Commissioner.
2: Not if we catch the yellow mask.
0: Wait. A suitcase is still there. See it sitting on that stump?
2: Yeah. Yeah, I see it.
0: All right, Commissioner. Now, you and Jimmy crouch down here. I'll move up a little bit so we can see them no matter what direction they come from.
1: Kent.
0: What?
1: Have you a revolver?
0: Revolver? I know.
1: Well, you should have one. You're taking your life in your hands.
0: I'll be all right. Watch the road. If they're coming, they should be along any minute now.
1: Kent. Maybe we'd better all stick together.
0: No. No, Commissioner, we can see more spread out. Be careful now. I won't be far away.
3: Will the yellow mask fall for the bait? And if he does, will Clark Kent tackle him as Superman and run the risk of revealing himself to Jimmy and Commissioner Malone? Don't forget to tune in next time and follow the thrill-packed story with Superman.
4: And remember, tune in the next thrilling installment of the transcription feature, Superman. Superman is a copyrighted feature appearing in Action Comics magazine.
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6: Out of the past, phantoms of a world gone by speak again their immortal tale. The Dog.
7: Quiet. Quiet. I'll have the bailiff clear the court if this continues. Quiet. Now then, did the court understand the defense correctly? The defendant wishes to make a statement.
8: Yes, Your Honor. I wish to make it regarding the death of the fortune teller, Madame Philomel of Golar Street. My name, as I have said, Your Honor, is Frederick Hippie. I am an inventor, and have fashioned many strange things. In Golar Street I was, and still am, called the Wondersmith. And what I wish to say now is not merely a change in testimony. No, Your Honor, it is more than that. It is a confession. I am only a man who hated his stepdaughter with a burning passion. Hated her who through all her life crossed me, whose willfulness made of my days a running sore, whose very youth and strength angered my aging eyes. Yes, hated her, and to make her life suffer was my one consuming ambition. Now she is out of my reach. The young man Solon, her foolish and scrawny lover, is innocent of anything in the death of the fortune-teller Philomel. I am the guilty one. The events began when I first saw them together, Solon and my stepdaughter Zonila. Solon had a bookstore, a hovel of a place across the street. On this afternoon, he was reading to my stepdaughter Zonila, and the pleasure on her face angered me. I could hear Solon's voice from where I was, standing in front of my shop with Philomel, the fortune teller.
9: Let me offer the marriage of two minds,
10: it may Wondersmith, your little bud's blooming in the sun.
8: Zonila! Zonila!
11: Yes?
8: Come here.
10: Look how he shuts his book with a bang. You have a great voice for frightening, Wondersmith.
11: Yes?
8: Have you sat there in the sun long enough, cooing to each other like sick doves?
11: We're not.
8: Get in the house. Upstairs to your room and stay there. Your lover will bake alone in the sun. Get in.
10: Wondersmith, the joy's gone out of her face.
8: She'll laugh only when I laugh. Get in the house, Zonila.
10: You're a fine stepfather, Wondersmith. Your daughter's lucky.
8: Stop it. We've business, Philomel.
10: So we have.
8: We made a bargain, Philomel. I have done my part of it. Have you done yours?
10: Yes, Hippie. My magic has trapped a soul for the doll. It's in a bottle. You say your part is done?
8: Yes. The paint is drying on the doll now. We will meet tonight at 8 in my shop.
10: Do our honored colleagues know? Kaplom the honest jeweler and Oak Smith the cutthroat?
8: I've told them.
10: And we will test the doll tonight.
8: Yes.
10: It will be a rare sight, Wondersmith, to see a wooden mannequin come alive full of murder and wrath.
8: If the soul you've bottled is full of murder and wrath...
10: Do not worry, neighbor. My pick of murderous souls is vast and deep. Gallow birds, jailbirds, a whole nation of outlaws are on the waiting list.
8: And we'll be rich. And with the riches, we'll have power.
10: Aye, Wondersmith, we'll be rich, albeit somewhat bloody.
8: Tonight, then, Philomel.
10: Tonight.
8: Philomel, answer it. It's after 8 o'clock. It must be there.
10: Coming. Coming. Patience, you dogs. I'm an old woman, not a young bird. So, you're here at last.
12: Yeah.
10: Come in, Kaplom. You too, Brother Oaksmith.
13: Is everything ready?
12: Where's Hippie?
8: Sit, friends. We will begin in a few minutes. Here's wine. Drink. I will be back in a moment.
12: I've brought some stones, Philomel. Rubies. We'll test the doll with them. Here.
10: Good. And you, Oaksmith?
12: The key to the bird store.
10: Splendid. You're a fine purse snatcher, boy.
12: Is that the doll?
8: Yes. Look.
12: Oh, a masterpiece.
10: Beautiful, Wondersmith. Beautiful. A magnificent little man with the face of a devil.
12: The sword in his hand is as sharp as a razor.
8: I have never fashioned anything as fine as this. And we will bring him alive with one of Philomel's souls and send him out into the world for victim.
12: That we choose.
8: Yes, that we choose. He will bring us back the rarest jewels. And he'll fight the very devil himself to do it.
10: An epic thief, the size of a cat.
12: Let us test him now. Have you the soul, Philomel?
10: In this bottle. The soul of a scoundrel hung at dawn from a public gallows.
8: You seem uneasy, Philomel.
10: This is a restless and angry soul. He stirs in the bottle.
12: Let it loose upon the doll.
10: Soon.
8: Silence.
12: What is it, Abby?
8: I heard something.
14: In this hall... A step going by.
10: Your daughter, perhaps.
14: She wouldn't dare.
12: Oh, come, you're imagining things. There's no one here.
14: I'm not so sure.
12: We're only wasting time. The doll.
14: It sounded like a step.
12: Oh, shut the door. You're nervous.
14: All right. But I was sure...
12: Loose the soul, Philomel.
10: Then put the rubies away and stand behind me. The soul will leap to the first figure it sees and... Well, I am a bit uneasy about the one I've captured. Be careful. Now then, I cover the doll and push the bottle under the covering. Loose the stopper and... land, unerring shore with devilish art, possess this body, seize this heart, muscle and nerve and brittle bone, make them all your very own.
11: Oh, it's moving under the covering.
13: Pull off the wrapping. Pull it off.
10: I'll do it. See.
13: Oh, by the seven gods. It's alive. Yes. Alive.
10: Like you and I. See how glad it is, turning its doll's head from side to side. Oh. Look. If there's its teeth at me.
12: The hate in its eyes when it glares at you, Philomel.
13: Beware its sword, Philomel.
10: Kitty, it is not a friendly doll.
12: That's the soul you gave it, Philomel.
10: It does not like me. Perhaps it wants the taste of blood, and I've the most of it here.
13: The key to the bird store, Philomel. I gave it to you.
10: So you did. Well, my bitter little foe, you shall have your taste of blood.
12: Oh, you'd better call back that soul, Philomel, until we get to the bird shop.
10: I think I'd better, too. Come, my friend. It's home for you. Better call back the soul. Relax the muscle. Release the bone. Give up this

0: A light. It's black as pitch here.
1: Hey, wait. I have a candle. Oh. Hold the doll, Oaksmith, while I strike a match.
2: I have the doll, Wondersmith.
1: Just
3: a minute. Help! Help!
2: Who was that?
3: Second match, Wondersmith. Stop it!
1: There.
0: Wait. I saw it to Paris.
3: There's a watchdog of a bird for you.
1: Quick! Somebody might have heard. Give the doll his soul again, Philomel. Let's be done with this test.
3: Help! Silence!
4: Master!
3: Silence, you feathered fool! To work. Cover the doll. The bottle now and unerring, sure with devilish art. Possess this body, tease this heart. Nerve and muscle and brittle bone. Make them all your very own.
4: Save the house, master.
3: Quick, help. Put the rubies in the parrot's cage. And it's alive.
1: At first, Your Honor, the tiny doll glared murderously at Philomel, the fortune teller. Even in the candlelight, I could see her grow pale. But the instant the doll saw the jewels, greed crept into its eyes. And nimbly, its tiny sword glittering in the candlelight, it ran across the tabletop, jumped to a shelf, and then, as graceful as a cat, leaped across to the parrot's cage. For a moment he hung there, the cage swinging back and forth, silently, back and forth. The parrot shouted at him, but the doll showed no signs of fear. He stared coldly, and with a thin, amused smile at the bird behind the bars. What happened then, Your Honor, happened in a twinkling. The doll flung the cage door back, and in he leaped, his sword flashing with a rapier speed. The parrot's wings frantically beat the air, and it screamed. Blood peered upon the bird's breast. The doll, like an Italian fencing master, danced about the frenzied bird, plunging his sword into it time and time again. All of us stood there, staring, open-mouthed, at the struggle in the cage, unaware that it was only the parrot screaming. It seemed to each of us that we could hear the din of some titanic battle, that we could see the dust of some distant armies locked in war. And then it was over in a flash. The bird screamed. It shuddered, and spasms racked its body. And then it fell to the floor of the cage. For a moment, the doll stood there, wild-eyed and panting. And then it bent, scooped up the rubies, and swung out of the cage. When it reached us, it dropped the jewels on the tabletop and watched Philomel.
5: Magnificent! Magnificent!
6: Did you see him, Lord?
1: My doll's a success! A success!
0: Philomel, watch out!
3: Hit me!
1: I've got him! Draw the soul out, quick!
6: Did you see? He lunged at her. The doll lunged at Philomel.
1: Draw out the soul. Draw out the soul.
3: Relax the muscles. Release the bone. Give up this palace. Leave this home.
7: The doll lunged at Philomel, the fortune teller?
1: Yes, Your Honor. The doll had lunged at Philomel, the fortune teller. There was no question about it. The doll, or the soul that was in it, considered Philomel as his foe. At that time, Your Honor, the sword in the doll's hand was not poisoned. Ah, but later on, yes, later on.

0: Silence! Will the court be quiet? Must I clear it?
1: Now you may go on, Mr. Hibbley. Continue with your confession regarding the murder of the fortune teller, Philomel.
2: When we were done there in the bird shop, and we'd drawn the soul out of the doll in time to save Philomel, we separated. I took my doll, now stiff and wooden, back to my shop, placed it on a shelf, and began walking upstairs to bed. I didn't hear the voices until after I'd reached the first landing.
3: He left you here like this in the dark?
4: He always leaves me like this, Solan. I sit for hours in darkness. I cannot open the window. He nailed it shut.
3: I watched from the street many times, hoping you'd come to it.
4: I couldn't.
3: I know why now.
4: What shall I do, Solan? My life here is a misery. He beats me, treats me like a slave, and hates me.
3: Come away with me, Zonila.
4: With you?
3: Yes. Listen to me, Zonila. All that has been said between us are the words in books I've read to you. They were meant for others, those words. But when I said them, I knew. I felt that they were mine. What are books to me, Zanila, but sources to find my thoughts of you in words?
4: Zola.
3: Don't look at me with such wonder and surprise in your eyes, Zanila. Is it a wonder that I should love you? Is it an incredible event that your name should ring like a joyous bell in my brain? For months I've watched your window, hoping to see you appear in it. For months, torturous days, I've loved you, Zanila, loved you, and spoke to you the words of others because I was afraid.
4: You love me, Solan? Me, a poor wretch?
3: No poor wretch to me, Zanila. But the reality of my dream, the personification of my hope.
4: Me? Me?
3: My love's as wide as the ocean's wide, Zanila, and as deep, and as strong and firm as the Iron Mountain.
4: Solan?
3: Yes.
4: It's so hard to say. So hard.
3: Say it, Zanila. Say it.
4: Dear Solan.
3: You're crying.
4: Because a miracle has happened. A miracle.
3: Zanila.
4: I've loved you from the first time I heard your voice. And I thought you were only kind, showing pity. And I needed even that. I never thought you'd love me in my misery.
3: Zanila, come away with me. Something is happening here in this house. It's evil. I felt it. You must come away with me.
4: Wherever you want to go, Solan.
3: Will you come now?
4: Yes. Father.
5: And where will you take her?
3: Mr. Hibbley.
5: In what volume is this chapter, bookworm? Is the escape all planned out for you by some other writer?
3: I don't need their help.
5: Yet you use them to steal her affection from me.
3: Affection? What affection?
5: From her father's loving bosom you would steal her, his light of life.
4: Leave us alone.
5: I'm the brute, eh? The beast who treads on delicate feelings, is that it?
3: We're leaving her together.
5: Without my blessing?
3: Without your curse. Come, Zanila.
5: Stop. Leave the girl alone, Cockerel, or I shall smash you even more than I planned. Do you think, fool, that I shall let her go? After all these years of crossing me, taunting me, do you think I shan't have my vengeance?
4: Zola! Zola!
5: Cry to your miserable lover.
3: Get out of the doorway.
5: I have plans for you, Zonila. You shall play nursemaid and mother to a doll I've fashioned. A more murderous child you'll never have. It's a gift I've carved for you to amuse you when you're lonely or to haunt your dreams. And I've a name for that doll. A fine name. One which will dry your tears when the real owner of it is no more. Shall be called Solan.
3: Get away from the door.
5: The comedy is over now, Bookworm.
4: Solan, he's coming towards you.
5: That's an alert girl you never wed, Bookworm. Come here.
4: Don't, Solan, don't.
5: Now, Cockerel, we'll test you.
4: Solan! Solan! Solan!
0: Quiet. You may proceed.
2: I had to strike the girl to quiet her, Your Honor. And when she was still, I bound up Solan, slung him across my shoulder like a sack of meal, and carried him downstairs to the shop. A plan was already formed in my mind, but it needed the help of the fortune teller, Philomel. I made sure the shop was locked, and leaving Solan there, lying on the floor, I went out. The hour was 9:30. It took me only a few minutes to reach the fortune teller's door. Open. It's I, Hippy the Wondersmith.
6: Coming. I'm an old woman. You knock like the very devil's behind you. Come in. What brings you here now?
2: The doll soul. I need it.
6: And why?
2: I've a task for him. Another test, and it must be done tonight.
6: What test, Wondersmith?
2: A human one.
6: So long, the bookworm.
2: Will you bring the soul?
6: No.
2: What? Why? Why not?
6: I am not anxious to be carved like roast pork, Wondersmith, by the little devil. He hates me. We were badly met, it seems.
2: But I need the soul now.
6: No.
2: I'll give you half my share of what the doll brings us later.
6: And if I've long been buried by then?
2: Philomel.
6: No. Hippy, I must trap another soul.
2: I won't wait. I won't. Solon must die now.
6: Hippy!
2: But I wasn't leaving as early as that, Your Honor. Outside the fortune teller's door, I waited. And when I heard her creak out of the room, I stole in. I knew where she kept the bottled soul. I found it, slipped it in the pocket, and stole out down to my workshop again. Solon was awake now, and as I came in, he watched me. I was pleased that he would be aware of what was going to occur.
3: Who is it? Who's there?
2: Awake, bookworm? Good. You shall be my audience. Look, do you see this bottle? Answer, I listen.
3: Let me go, Hippy.
2: Soon, soon, you shan't be in this world much longer. This bottle.
3: Let Zonila go then, if not me.
2: It's Zonila I want. It's you I've no use for, bookworm. Look, there's a soul trapped in this bottle. The fit's a tight one. Listen how he stirs.
3: Hippy.
2: What?
3: What do you want? I'll give you anything.
2: The riches of books, the wealth of fool's wisdom. Have you any gold?
3: No, but...
2: Then we will go on. I have a doll, bookworm. Let me show you why I am called the Wondersmith. Look, isn't he a very devil of a fellow?
3: No.
2: And the sword, it's sharp. Small, but life, they say, hangs only by a thin thread. Yet, to make sure, bookworm, I shall poison the sword.
3: You're mad, Hippy.
2: Mad or not, I shall kill you. There. The sword's primed. Now watch me.
3: Oh.
2: I, too, can create life. I shall cover the doll. Now, if you please, I shall place this diamond ring upon your chest. My doll needs an incentive. No? No, don't move.
3: Have you pity?
2: Pity is a disease of fools. I've done without it.
3: But no man...
2: Stop. Take your ethics to the grave with you. Now, the moment's ready. Watch sharply. I put the bottle beneath the wrapping. Loose the stopper and... Unerring, sure, with devilish art, possess this body, seize this heart, nerve and muscle and brittle bone, make them all your very own. Look, it moves. Off with the covering. Off. See how he glares. There's your victim, there.
3: Hippy, you monster.
2: Philomel.
6: You fool, I...
2: Philomel, the doll. The doll, Philomel.
6: Stop it, Hippy. Stop it.
2: I can still see it all clearly, Your Honor. The shop, Solon on the floor, and the look on the doll's face when he caught sight of Philomel. That was the time I first noticed the gold brooch on the front of Philomel's dress. The doll raced across the floor with his sword held high. Philomel's face fell and then grew rigid with terror. She tried to back away, but the doll kept lunging and striking, and I could see the tiny sword sink in each time. Philomel gasped and shrieked with pain each time the sword struck. Suddenly, the fortune teller tottered, and her great body crashed to the floor. There was a sharp splintering of wood. I saw a tiny sword go skittering across the floor. And then I knew the doll. The doll I had fashioned, Your Honor, had been crushed, and the soul in it freed. I tried to raise Philomel. She was still alive.
6: Oh, I'm sick, Wondersmith. Sick. The sword. You poisoned it, didn't you?
2: Yes, Philomel.
6: Can you do anything?
2: No.
6: You fool. Fool, I warned you. The doll would have turned on you. Where is he?
2: Crushed. You crushed him.
6: So I gave him his freedom after all. He was an angry soul, stubborn for his freedom. The bookworm?
2: Alive, but not for long.
6: Let him alone, Wondersmith.
2: Never.
6: You're purchasing a bitter afterlife. As bad as mine will be. Oh, the pain. The pain. No riches. And no power for us, Wondersmith. We'll go to the grave, penniless like all the others. Light. Light. It's getting dark.
2: Philomel.
6: I say, let there be light. For I am forewarned of the region I shall awake in. Wondersmith?
2: Yes.
6: You are my executor. You will find neither gold nor jewels, but a crystal which you must destroy. Where are you?
2: Here, Fiona.
6: You will find it in... Oh, a light. Strike a light, someone. Wondersmith. Wondersmith. I must have a light.
2: Philomel. Philomel.
6: Huh? You're leaving so soon, Wondersmith. Well, then. Good night, neighbor. Good night. It was a fine evening. Good night. Good night. Good night.
2: And she was dead, Your Honor. And for a little while, I sat there in the silence, holding her head in my arms. I think, and believe me, Your Honor, it is important that you do. I think I love the fortune teller. In a little while, I got up. The young man was staring at the door. In it, pale, drawn, filled with terror, stood Zonila, a pistol shaking in her hand. I could have taken it from her without danger, Your Honor. But what was the use? Philomel was dead, and I knew it was the end. How can I explain it? The rest you know. How Solon and Zonila brought me to the police. How I was brought to trial. I am here because I am guilty. I beg no mercy from the court. Only, Your Honor, make it soon. Soon.

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Bellkeeper, toll the bell.

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2: The Dispossessed by Ursula K. Le Guin. The outer planets have broken free from the Eurasti Empire. The rulers of Eurus need the space travel theories of Shevik, the physicist from Anaris. But Shevik has been thinking more and more about life in the anarchist society on his home world. While on Eurus, Shevik has become a prisoner.
3: E4?
4: Right here, sir.
5: Did you find the people who sent me this note?
4: It's too late, sir. We're at war with the outer planets.
5: You said you'd help me.
4: It's martial law, sir. Nobody is allowed to leave this campus.
5: I must find this Tuil Maeda. The people you call the underground.
4: Impossible, sir. There's soldiers everywhere. Oh, I'd better get that, sir.
5: Do I have no friends at all on this planet?
4: Dr. Atro's come to visit you, Mr. Shevik. And Dr. Sayo.
6: Shevik, how are you, my friend?
5: I have been working very hard.
7: Every scientist on the 14 known worlds is waiting for your new theory.
5: I'm not quite ready yet. Besides, most of it is still in my head.
6: Shevik, the outer planets have declared their independence. Eurus is at war. The state police want your equations. Please give me something I can show them.
5: You are working for the police?
6: On Eurus, everybody works for the police.
7: Shevik, I do not.
6: Except my young friend here, who, as I'm sure you have gathered, is a bit of a fool.
7: I prefer to think of myself as a scientist.
5: I do not wish to give my work to the government of Eurus.
6: Shevik, your unified theory of sequence and simultaneity could be as important to our time as the atom bomb was to the Middle Ages.
7: What Dr. Atro means, Shevik, is that with your equation, we could send up a fleet of spaceships from Eurus, and an instant later, they'd land at the outer planets.
6: We could crush the rebels under our heels.
5: I do not wish my ideas used for war.
6: Shevik, we brought you here from Anaris. Gave you the COON prize, your own quarters, a servant, money to spend. We turned our particle smasher and our light labs over to you. Equipment that cost hundreds of millions to build. We let you work with it to your heart's content. Don't you think you owe us something?
5: I am an Adonian anarchist. Ananaris, the things you talk about, owing people debts, simply make no sense.
6: But you are on Eurus now. You came here because you could not finish your work on Ananaris. This is a proprietarian planet, my friend. Nobody lives here for free. We all pay for what we get. Eurus helped you. Now it is your turn to help.
5: Atro, I appreciate what you are saying, but I do not work for the state.
6: Damn you! Don't you give me any of your moral superiority. What do you think keeps your little utopia safe up there in the sky? Your pure anarchist hearts? It's the guns and spaceships of Eurus. We don't protect you because we love you. We look after Anaris because you've got the mercury and petroleum that we need. And the outer planets want it too. If their little rebellion succeeds, you know what they'll do as soon as they've conquered Eurus? They'll send a couple of spaceships and take Anaris too. Don't you see that?
5: No, I do not.
6: Have you no respect for anyone, Shevik? Have you no sense of honor?
7: Dr. Atro, please!
6: These bastards have lived off Eurus for 200 years. Now, when we need help, they're ready to sell us out.
7: Let me talk to Shevik alone, just for a few minutes.
6: If you want, but you're wasting your time.
7: Thank you, Dr. Atro.
5: Shevik, listen to me. Atro was not making idle threats.
7: If you do not cooperate with him, the state police will use their own means to get what they want.
5: What will they do? Torture me.
7: Nothing so crude. A hypnotic drug slipped into your food. A little visit in the middle of the night. You would tell them everything they wanted to know and more besides. In the morning, you would not even remember they had been there.
5: Why do you want to help me?
6: The way you talk about Inaris. Freedom, love, brotherhood. It has made an impression on me. I think you are the finest person I have ever met.
5: I see. Well, come back tomorrow, Sile. Bring Atra with you. I will have something you can take to the police.
6: Oh, thank you, Shevek. Thank you. This is the smartest thing you can do. And I will do my best to protect you.
5: Well, what do I do now? Where in Odo's name do I turn?
4: Mr. Shevek, sir.
5: Yes, E4.
4: They don't have this place so locked up as they think. I know a little side door. Used to be a servant's entrance. Won't be many iron hats there.
5: You've decided to help me, then?
4: They shouldn't be threatening you.
5: You were listening at the door?
4: Part of a servant's job, sir. They say they need you. But to my way of thinking, maybe we need you too. The ordinary people of Eurus.
5: Oh, thank you, E4.
4: I can't do too much. Just help you get off this campus. You'll have to take a train into Capital City.
5: Yes.
4: Head for Old Town.
5: Mm-hmm.
4: Maida's in there somewhere. He's supposed to own a pawn shop. But the Iron Hats can never get their hands on him. Old Town's a terrible place, sir. Honest folk don't go near it.
5: All these months, you've bowed and scraped as though you were my slave. But in truth, you are my brother.
4: Well, I don't know about that, Mr. Shipping. But I had three boys, you see. They were all sickly. My wife's not a strong woman. One after the other, all three died. Never had no money to get them proper care. Had to take them to charity hospitals. Pestholes those places were, full of rats. There weren't nowhere else to go. They never helped my boys at all. They just let them die.
5: I'm very sorry, E4.
4: My old wife, she says, better this way. If they'd grown up, they'd have caused us more grief. Getting called to the army or nearly starving the way we done. This way, my old wife says. They're gone young and we don't have to cry over them no more. But that's not my way of thinking. The way I sees it, them, the owners, took three sons away from me. They owe me something for that.
5: You owe yourself something, E4.
4: Now, you stay in your study, Mr. Shevek. Anybody else comes asking after you, I'll tell him you're working. That'll give him away.
5: Yes.
4: When the coast's clear tonight, I'll come for you.
5: I'll be ready, brother. If space is expanding, time must be expanding too. We know the speed of space. And with the Phaedra equations, that will give us the coordinates for the speed of time. Perhaps we could graph them. Why not? A three-dimensional graph. Yes, that would work. It would make calculating the intervals much easier. I am so close now.
4: Mr. Shevek, it's time to go.
5: I haven't finished my work.
4: The guard's changing. It's now or never.
5: All right. Just let me gather up these papers.
4: Through that hedge, Mr. Shevek. There's no guards right now.
5: Yes.
4: Lie flat. Wait till the searchlight passes.
5: Yes.
4: Then across the field and through the trees.
5: Yes.
4: You'll be right at the railway station. You can catch the last train into the city.
5: What about you?
4: I'm good at making up stories. Comes of being a servant all my life.
5: E4, kiss me goodbye.
4: Oh, I don't think that's proper, sir. Us being men and all?
5: Yes, it is proper when people love and help each other.
4: Well, now, nobody ever did that before. Look, the light stopped. Go now.
5: Yes.
4: Goodbye, Brother Shevek.

0: Could you tell me where I could find Old Town?
1: Oh, what do you want to go there for? You're looking to get a social disease?
2: You must be a stranger here. Old Town is the worst pest hole on all of Eurus.
0: I am from Anaris.
2: You're the man in the moon. I read about you in the papers.
1: Oh, please join us. Sit down and have a drink.
0: No, no, thank you. I must find Old Town.
2: You shouldn't go there. It's a dangerous place.
3: There's an alley across the square. That's the quickest way in. But my woman is right. You shouldn't go there. The Lord...

0: Norris.
1: Sure you are.
0: I must find Tuio Maeda. I am from Anaris.
2: By Gara, I've seen your picture. Come with me, Brother Shabbat.
3: There he is!
2: Iron Hat, run for it.
4: Where should I go?
3: Let's get the little rat.
2: Down the lane, go!
3: Gotcha. Now, where's your friend?
2: What friend?
3: Leave me alone. I'm an old man.
5: Now, you throw that garbage in the truck. Now, let's get the other one. I think he might be the Shivek they want so bad.
6: What do you have, Manor?
0: Could I have a drink of water?
7: This is a tavern, not a public fountain, in case you hadn't noticed.
0: Could I have some fruit juice?
7: Yeah, I guess so. Hey, are you all right? You're not going to pass out, are you?
0: I am looking for Tuio Maeda.
7: So would half the Iron Hats on yours.
0: He sent me this note. Shabbik, join your anarchist brother.
7: Shark's blood. Ty, get over here.
8: Leave me alone. I already did six men. Give my old crotch a rest.
7: Ty, this is Shabbik.
9: From Anaris? Have you come to help the people?
0: I don't know. I am looking for Tuio Maeda.
9: I'll take you to him.
3: Identity check! Up against the wall! Hold on!
10: Yeah.
3: Come on, move it! Get over there! Move your ass!
9: Shevek, follow me and run like hell.
0: Yes.
3: At the back door! After them! After Shevek!
11: Anyone on the street after midnight subject to arrest. 1 minute
9: to curfew.
11: Anyone on the street subject to arrest. Who's there?
9: A friend.
11: Go away. It's curfew.
9: I've got Shevik from Anaris.
11: My God, so you have. Get in.
12: So, you are Shevik. What do you want?
0: I came for help.
12: From us? We can barely keep ourselves alive. You'd better tell us what's going on.
13: You've been with the propertied classes. Shevik, the bum licker.
7: Don't trust him, Brother Tuio.
12: Let him speak.
0: I escaped from the university. From the jail. Maybe this whole planet is a jail. I have something they want. A scientific idea. I came from Anaris to work on it. I didn't realize on this planet, an idea is the property of a state. I do not work for the state. I don't want their damned money. You sent me a note. Mm-hmm. I thought maybe you could help.
12: The truth is, Brother Shevek, we were looking for help from you.
0: You are anarchists?
12: I am an Odonian, like your people on Anaris.
4: We are not Odonians. We are syndicalist libertarians.
7: I'm from the Universal Socialists, the largest group here.
13: Not quite. The Socialist Workers League is the largest group here.
12: Enough, friends. Shevek, things have got a mite more complicated around here since your people left for Anaris 200 years ago.
0: Yes?
12: What you have invited yourself into, my friend, is a meeting of the Coalition for Freedom and Peace with the Outer Planets.
0: Yes.
12: We're talking about a general strike. 3 days from now.
0: Yes. That's how Odo began. A general strike that led to an insurrection.
12: Insurrection, that's a big word.
13: It will be an insurrection. Blood will flow.
7: The people have had enough.
12: Well, that much is for sure. They're taking the children for the military. Now they're starting labor drafts.
13: They took my husband this morning.
7: Slave labor, that's what it is.
12: Most people around here are half-starved at the best of times. Over a million unemployed. And now they're telling us they've got to raise taxes and cut rations because of the war emergency.
0: Yes.
12: And we got to work in their labor drafts for nothing. People can't take it anymore.
13: Oh, they're ready for anything.
7: The word is out. Workers all over Eurus will lay down their tools and come to Capitol Square. It'll be the biggest demonstration since Odo's time.
12: Only this time, they don't have a moon to buy us off with. We'll make justice here or nowhere.
0: Yes. What do you want from me?
12: Can you imagine what it's meant for people here to know that people were free up on Anaris? We'd see your world floating past in the night sky. And we'd say to each other when times were difficult, may you be reborn on Anaris.
0: I see.
12: Come with us tomorrow, Shevek. When people pour into Capitol Square,

0: You tell them about an artist. You tell them the dream is real.
1: I will come, and I will speak, but I may not be able to say exactly what it is you're expecting to hear.
0: It'll do. Don't worry. Thank you.
2: We're running off a leaflet tonight. Could you write something for it?
1: Yes, if it will help.
0: Shevek, you do know. You put your name on that leaflet and speak out tomorrow in Capitol Square. There's no way the bastards will ever let you go home.
1: Brother Tweel, should that be, and you ever get to Anaras, there is a little statue in the city of Abene, the only statue in the whole planet. Odo sitting on a bench. Go and visit it. You'll find there one of Odo's favorite sayings. True journey is return.
0: Yes.
1: Could I have a pen and some paper, please?
3: And so, Odo taught us that if we carry the revolution within us, nothing can stop us and nothing can hurt us. This is the drivel your friend Shevek is producing.
4: I am a physicist, Colonel Andress. I will not talk about Shevek with the state police.
3: Mm-hmm. We searched his room. We found nothing. Did he finish his theory?
4: I have no idea.
3: He must have the theory with him. If he sells that theory to the enemies of Uras, Dr. Sayo, many people here will be in trouble, including you. Yes?
5: We've got Shevek's valet.
3: Good. Take him downstairs and find out what he knows. By any means necessary.
4: He's just an old man.
3: Shevek could not have left the university without his help.
4: I don't think it's necessary to be so brutal.
3: You are a member of the propertied class. Do you imagine we keep you in power by being gentle?
6: What's the demonstration? It's not violence.
7: Are you folks from Balkans?
1: That music.
0: Yes, the hymn of insurrection, Odo's song.
1: We sing it on Anaras to commemorate Insurrection Day.
0: It's against the law to sing it on Uras.
8: Friends, we have come here from all over this planet today for only one reason. To tell the propertied classes we aren't going to fight their dirty little wars anymore. We want our freedom. Listen to Shevek, our brother from Anaras.
9: Brothers and sisters, it is our suffering that brings us together. It is not love. Love does not obey the mind and turns to hatred when it is forced upon people. But we are brothers in what we share, in pain, which each of us must suffer alone, in hunger, in poverty, and in hope. We know our brotherhood because we have had to learn it. We know there is no hope for us but from one another. No hand will save us if we do not reach out our own hands. And that hand you reach out to me is as empty as mine is. You are free. All you have is what you are and what you give to others. I am here because you see in me the promise that was made 200 years ago in this very city. We have kept that promise on Anaris. We have nothing but our freedom. We have nothing to give you but your own freedom. We have no law but the single principle of mutual aid between individuals. We have no premiers, presidents, chiefs, no generals, bosses, bankers, no landlords, no wages, no charity, no police, no soldiers, and no war. Nor do we have much else. We are sheriffs, not owners. None of us is rich. None of us is powerful. If it is Anaris you want, if it is the future you seek, then I tell you that you must come to it with empty hands. You must come to it alone and naked, as a child comes into the world, into his future, without any past, without any property, wholly dependent on other people for his life. You cannot take what you have not given, and you must give yourself. You cannot buy the revolution. You cannot make the revolution. You can only be the revolution. It is in your spirit.

0: Part 5 of The Dispossessed by Ursula K. Le Guin. Dramatized by David Lewis Stein. Starring Gary Reinecke as Shevik.
1: If space is expanding, time must be expanding too. We know the speed of space. And with the Phaedra equations, that will give us the coordinates for the speed of time.
0: Michael Hogan as Twi Omeda.
2: Come with us tomorrow, Shevik. When people pour into Capitol Square, you tell them about an artist. You tell them the dream is real.
0: Gilly Fennec as E4.
3: The way I see it, them, the owners, took 3 sons away from me. 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
0: John Swindells as Atro.
4: Damn you! Don't you give me any of your moral superiority. What do you think keeps your little utopia safe up there in the sky? Your pure anarchist hearts? It's the guns and spaceships of Eurus.
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5: 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If you do not cooperate with him, the state police will use their own means to get what they want.
0: And Geza Kovacs as Andra.
6: You are a member of the propertied class. Do you imagine we keep you in power by being gentle?
0: With Terry Waterhouse.
4: Now you throw that garbage in the truck. Now let's get the other one. I think he might be the Shevik they want so bad.
0: Jack Mader.
7: There's an alley across the square. That's the quickest way in. But my woman is right. You shouldn't go there. The lower classes are getting dangerous.
8: Thank you.
0: Pat Idlett.
9: It will be an insurrection. Blood will flow.
2: They're taking the children for the military. Now they're starting labor drafts.
9: They took my husband this morning.
0: And Maria Vakratsis.
10: Leave me alone. I already did 6 men. Give my old crotch a rest.
4: Fire, this is Shevik.
11: From Anaris? You come to help the people?
8: I don't know. I am looking for Twi Omeda.
11: I'll take you to him.
0: Original music was composed and performed by Marcia Coffey, with Hugh Marsh on violin, David Tomlinson, percussion, Scott Alexander, bass, Michael White, trumpet, and Sandy Crawley, guitar. Vocalists were Annie Goldsmith, Brenda Webb, and Sandy Crawley. Series script editor is Sandra Rabinovich. Casting consultant was Beth Russell. Recording engineer, John McCarthy. Sound effects by Bill Robinson. Production assistant, Heather Brown. The Dispossessed was produced and directed in Toronto at Studio G by William Lane. Next week, the conclusion of The Dispossessed. Until then, I'm Chris Henry. Good night.

0: Marcus has it. A little goes a long, long way. You hear it screaming, keeps you looking neat all day.
1: International incident number 5.
2: Jack Packard and Reggie York report to London at once for assignment in diamonds for the Dutch government. Signed, the 21 old men of 10 Gramercy Park.

0: I Love Adventure. 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Tonight's incident brings you the $100 million manhunt.
1: All right, cabbie. 10 Gramercy Park and step on it.

0: Here you are. Keep the change. Come on, Archie.
1: Ah, back again, Mr. Packard and Mr. York.
0: Good morning. Back again, and a nice day for it.
1: It is indeed, sir. Won't you go right into the great reception hall?
0: Are the old boys waiting for us?
1: I believe they are, Mr. York. Right inside, please.
0: Righto. Jove, I never get over how that great door opens so loudly from the outside and closes without a sound from the inside.
2: The draperies have already been pulled from before the great mirror.
0: Which means we're about to go into session.
2: Come on, let's move down into the room a little. Huh?
3: Gentlemen, welcome back to London. You're both looking fit after your most successful engagement in returning the pearl of great price to her Burmese temple last week.
0: She didn't give us too much trouble.
3: I hope you'll have the same to report after today's assignment. But first, one word about your old ally, Doc Long.
0: I say, you have word of him?
3: A rumor has come into our possession that Doc Long is somewhere along the Outer Mongolian border.
0: Then the red-headed Texan's still alive.
3: There seems to be that possibility. We will continue to follow up our lead. Now then, a matter of great concern to the Dutch nation has suddenly come to a head. I will let Mounir van Huygens, our Holland representative, give you your orders.
4: This assignment involves the rape of my government's treasury of $100 million worth of diamonds and the circumvention of a group of unprincipled men who now possess them.
0: Where do we start?
4: First, the history of these gems. When the Germans swept into the Low Countries in 1940, the cities of Antwerp and Amsterdam were the diamond-cutting centers of the world. The bulk of the government's wealth in cut and uncut diamonds were in the vaults of those cities.
0: Not quite. Nazi loot.
4: Exactly. They were taken to Berlin. After the defeat of Germany, they disappeared. $100 million in diamonds gone.
0: You have a trace of them now?
4: Perhaps. At least we have a clue. To intercept and recover them is your assignment.
3: Thank you, Dr. van Huygens. Gentlemen, you have 1 hour in which to board the American transatlantic stratoliner for Paramaribo, Dutch Guiana. You will pose as James Perry and Albert Young, businessmen looking for mahogany. At the Amsterdam Hotel in Paramaribo, you will be awaited by a trustworthy agent. Further instructions will come from him.
0: Jove, Dutch Guiana of all places. That's all?
3: That is all, except this. Yours is a most dangerous and urgent mission.

0: Amsterdam Hotel, you said, senor?
1: That's right, driver. Is this it?
0: Si, senor. I will bring in your luggage.
2: Better nip in fast, Jack. Do you suppose this is a sample of the climate?
1: There you go.
2: Made it, by Jove. You know, if somebody'd break a bottle of champagne over my head, I'd be launched.
1: Oh, I see. This isn't half bad. After that trip from the docks, music in the lounge and all that.
3: Senores?
1: Perry's my name. This is Mr. Young.
3: Oh, si. We received your wireless. Will you register, please?
0: Your bag, senores. Very small. A little wet.
1: Positively soggy. Here, keep change.
0: Gracias, senor.
3: Here, Pedro. Take those bags and show the gentleman to número 21.
1: 21? You say that is a familiar ring.
0: 21 old.
1: Hey, Reggie. Why?
3: Is something wrong? Senor Barin selected the room. He's expecting you.
1: Senor Barin?
4: Yeah, of course. Will you let Senor Barin know we've arrived?
3: But that is not necessary, senores. His room adjoins yours. He's waiting for you.
4: I see. All right, bring the bags, Pedro. Come on, Reggie.

0: Still no answer?
1: The Senor Barran occupies the adjoining suite. He's either deaf or else he stepped out.
0: Queer.
1: My friend Barran is our contact man from the 21 old men. He'd be on the job. I say, does it rain all the time in Dutch Guiana?
2: Not quite, but plenty.
0: Oh, look here, Jack. This French window opens on the covered veranda.
2: So what?
0: Well, if all the rooms on this side open out into the balcony, we might do a bit of prowling.
2: That makes sense. If Barran doesn't come to us, let's go to him, huh?
1: Sure, how the heavens do open up.
2: Ah, here it is. Same type of French window as our room.
1: Ah, and it's unlocked.
2: Let's go in. Close the door.
3: Hey, Reggie.
1: Hmm?
3: Reggie, come here.
1: What now? Oh, look here. Dead.
2: Very dead. Knife when his back was turned.
1: Well, you suppose this is Barran?
2: Who else?
1: Now, who gives us our instructions?
2: Hey, don't take out your gun, but back me up.
1: Righto.
4: Oh, I made a mistake.
1: Who's there? A little French dame.
2: No mistake if you were looking for Mr. Barran's room.
1: Oh, no, you don't.
4: Monsieur, let me go.
2: If you're a friend of Barran's, we want to talk to you.
1: Come inside.
4: Let me go, please, monsieur.
1: She's skittish, isn't she?
2: Take it easy. If you're a friend of Barran's, we want some information.
4: You are hurting my wrist. Please, monsieur.
2: Take a look on the floor over there.
4: Oh, mon Dieu. He's hurt.
2: He's dead.
4: Oh, then already I'm too late.
2: You came to warn him? You know who knifed him in the back?
4: Oh, no, no, monsieur. How do I know you are friends of his, monsieur?
2: We came here to meet him.
4: Were the men he was expecting? The men from London?
2: Yes, tell me.
4: Oh, thank you, bon Dieu, you're here, monsieur.
2: And tell us what's going on here.
4: Oh, no, not here. I must go. I should be me.
2: Not so fast. Go where? Who'll miss you?
4: Please, monsieur, I must hurry. Come at 9 o'clock tonight to the Leiden Cafe. 9 o'clock for certain.
2: Now, just a minute.
4: Ow!
1: Stop her, Reggie! Oh, sorry, Jack. She was too quick for me. What happened?
2: She sank her fangs into my hand.
1: I say, Jack, do you think there is such a place as the Leiden Cafe? And why 9 o'clock? What a business. Rain down our necks, police in our hair, and our contact man dead of knife poisoning.
2: Dutch police were very decent.
1: But not very helpful. I say, Jack, we're way out of town. The Leiden must be a Dutch Guiana version of an American roadhouse.
2: Police said it was out of town on the edge of some river.
1: We've been following a river for some time. We're completely out of touch with civilization. Why, say, there are lights on the left.
2: Yeah, we're turning in. Just right. Still a couple of minutes of nine.
5: This is the place, senores. The Leiden.
1: Here you are, driver.
5: Gracias, senor.
2: Come on, Reggie. Let's get in out of this rain.
1: Sure. Colorful, eh?
2: There's an empty booth over there. Come on.
1: Jack, did you ever see such a conglomeration of races?
2: A little bit of everything. Even an Indian.
1: What's funny about that? They owned this country once.
2: No, no, I mean an East Indian, a Hindu. High caste, too. Over there with the turban.
1: Oh, yes. Well, a handsome Johnny, too.
2: Nothing handsome about the rest of them.
1: Jack, I think we've been had.
2: Yeah, doesn't look too good.
1: Oh, here comes a waiter.
2: Looks more like a footpad.
6: What'll it be, mates?
2: Gin and tonic for me.
1: Just bring me tonic water.
6: This ain't no tourist dump, mates. Or maybe you're waiting for somebody.
2: Oh, no. Why?
6: Nothing. Nothing at all, mates. Be right with you.
2: Listen, Reggie. Either this is a trap or something's gone wrong.
1: There's certainly no sign of our French girl.
2: If it comes to a row, we'll shoot out those hanging lamps. We'll have a chance in the dark.
1: Uh-oh. Half a dozen of the boys have moved in between us and the door.
2: There's another door. They're at the other end of the bar.
1: Now, say, Jack, we can get behind the bar at this end if we have to. Let the boys slug it out among themselves in the dark.
2: They don't get separated.
1: No fear. Now, here come the drinks.
6: Here you are, mates.
2: Thanks. Here you are.
6: Keep your money. This here's on the house.
2: What do you mean, on the house?
6: It means you're our blinking guests. Till the boss gets here. That's what I mean.
2: Oh, I see. What do you think of that, Reggie?
6: Here's what I think of it.
2: And that takes care of the lights there. Hey, Reggie. Reggie, are you with me?
6: Right behind you, old boy. Keep going.
2: Duck down. Here we go, behind the bar.
6: Hey, what the place? Interference, Jack?
2: All right, Reggie. That was the bartender.
6: Listen to those blighters slugging each other out there in the dark.
2: Here's the door.
0: My word, but it's dark out here.
1: And a good thing, too, or they'd have seen that door open.
0: I say this must lead to the second floor.
1: Quick, Reggie. Up those stairs, quick.
0: Right.
1: Easy on the steps.
0: Right now, old boy. It's like running about inside a coal bin.
1: Anywhere except into that lighted room at the end of the hall.
0: Here.
1: Let's try this one. Close the door softly, Reggie.
0: Though I'd like to get my hands on that little French girlfriend we were to meet here.
1: She certainly led us into a trap. The window shades seem to be drawn. Maybe we could use a little light, huh?
0: See where we are. Here's the light switch.
1: Good. Yeah, that's better.
0: Hey, Reggie. Look here. By Jove, the French girl.
1: Trussed up and gagged. Untie her, Reg, while I take off the gag. There.
4: Oh, monsieur. You? Oh, mon Dieu, this is a miracle. You are alive.
0: There. Here, let me help you.
4: Oui. Oh, merci.
1: Maybe I owe you an apology after all, mademoiselle.
4: Madame, monsieur. Madame Barin.
1: Barin? He was your husband?
4: Oui. I have worked with him from the beginning. Some of the enemy found out and...
1: The enemy?
4: There is a group of international gangsters. They killed my husband. Now they tie me up.
0: No wonder you didn't keep your appointment.
1: And you know what we came here to find out from your husband?
4: Oui, monsieur. But of course.
1: Do you know your way around this rabbit warren, a place where we can hide out or at least get away safely?
4: Oui, monsieur. But we must hurry. What you seek is here in this place. And if we fail, it will be gone forever.
1: I hear water. Is that the river?
4: Oui, monsieur. I have brought you underground to the boathouse. The river is behind the cafe. There's a boat landing outside.
0: A perfect hideout. Well, I say, it stopped raining for a change.
1: Okay, now bring us up to date quickly, madame.
4: Please. Not madame. I am Emily to all who are my friends.
0: Well, that's us. Friends of all beautiful women.
1: Hey, cut it out, Reddy. Emily, what's the story?
4: You saw the Hindu in the cafe?
1: Yeah, we saw him.
4: They call him Your Highness. I think that man killed my husband.
1: What makes you think so?
4: Always my husband used to say to me wherever we were. In Berlin, in Marseille, in Tunis, Tangier, Algiers. Everywhere he said, Emily, ma chérie, someday India will come to us or we will go to India. When that happens, it will be the end of the trail.
1: That fits. Reggie, now it's beginning to make sense.
0: What is?
1: India diamonds. There's only one place in the world where $100 million in diamonds could be sold and disappear forever. And Baran knew it.
0: By Jove. India. Those blighters hoard gold and gems.
4: Oui, monsieur. I heard my husband say so.
0: Well, then you think our Hindu Johnny's the buyer?
1: Either that or he's an agent.
4: And that is why I know he killed my husband.
1: No, wasn't any Hindu who killed Baran.
4: But my husband, he said...
1: The knife that killed your husband wasn't an Indian knife. More than that, it was wielded by a small person. Someone who didn't know much about the trick of killing with a knife.
4: How would you know all...
0: Listen.
1: Hey, the boat.
0: Sounds like it's coming up to the boathouse.
1: Watch it.
4: I will look and see who it is.
1: Be careful.
4: Carl! Luigi!
1: Hey, what are you doing?
4: They are friends, monsieur. Come. Be careful of the steps down to the boat landing.
0: Oh, hey, looks like we're in luck.
1: We could use a little help.
4: Carl, a bonheur, mon ami.
3: Emily, who are these men?
4: They are the men we expected, Carl. And be careful.
3: Oh. So... Surround these men.
0: Here, what's going on? Another trap.
3: Keep your hands where they are. Luigi, take their weapons. Ali, Hans, shoot if they move.
0: We taking this, Jack?
1: How about that? Tricked by the same girl twice.
4: Tie them securely. They are dangerous men. Already the other gang has arrived. They bound and gag me and try to kill these two, but they escape and save me. Take no chance with these men.
3: That Portuguese gang has come to the Leiden Cafe?
4: Oui, they are inside now. They have a trap set for you. They were holding me as hostage. These men got me out.
1: And so you thank us by making us prisoners.
3: Quiet. Emily, they did not make you talk about that cache of diamonds.
4: Carl, these men have ears.
3: They will not be able to use them for long. Hans, Ali.
7: Yeah?
3: Load these men into the boat.
1: You're quite a girl, Emily.
4: You are nothing to me.
3: Quiet. Load these men into the boat. Take them up the river. Feed them to the piranhas.
7: Yeah, food for the fish.
1: Reggie.
0: Yes, Jack.
1: You're lying on my feet.
0: Oh, sorry, old boy. It's so dark I can't tell where I'm lying.
1: Still tied up, tight as ever.
0: I can't move a muscle. Between the ropes and the bilge water in the bottom of this tub,
1: I'm doing rather badly.
8: Can you feel my right foot when I move it?
1: Yeah, right in the small of my back.
8: See if you can reach it with your fingers. There's a safety razor blade slipped in between the sole.
1: Well, hurrah for old razor blades. Why don't I think of things like that?
8: Never mind that. Do you feel it?
1: Just a moment. There.
8: You got it?
1: I have indeed.
8: Roll over here, back to back. Maybe you can cut my wrists free.
1: Right up.
8: Hey, hold it.
7: Quiet down there.
8: Keep sawing, but keep it quiet.
1: It's going to take a minute. Hey, Jack, what's this piranha business?
8: What about him?
1: Well, that chap Carl, he said throw us to the piranhas.
8: Oh, devilish little fish about the size of sardines. Millions of them in these South American rivers. Most voracious animal alive. Anything falls in the river and the piranhas swarm like flies. Clean an animal or a man to the bone in 60 seconds.
1: Happy little critters, aren't they?
8: Hey, how are you coming? They're slowing down. Any luck?
7: Just around the next bend in the river, Hans. That'll be far enough.
1: Try now, old boy. A little more, Reggie. How's that?
8: I got it. Give me the razor blade. Now these ropes on my ankles. Now for you.
7: This is good enough. Throw over the anchor.
1: That's it. Now my legs. There. Now, come on, you blighters.
8: Lie still and lay you down in the cockpit, Reggie. Play possum.
7: Come on, Hans. All aboard with them. Yeah, time to feed the fish.
8: Now, Reggie.
1: With pleasure.
7: Ah!
1: Now, that's one of them.
8: And here's number two.
1: Jack, that second man didn't try out.
8: Yeah, he couldn't. He was not cold. I tried to catch him, but he went over the side.
1: Listen to those fish piping.
8: I'm glad it's dark. It wouldn't be a pretty sight.
1: Now, say, Jack, come on, let's get out of here. This place gives me the willies.
8: I'll get the motor and head back downstream. Hey, Reggie, there's something that sticks in my mind.
1: I know. Those ruddy fish?
8: No. The way that French girl, Emily, looked at that fellow, Carl. A new widow just doesn't have that sort of look in her eyes.
1: True. You mean she really isn't Baron's widow?
8: I don't know. But I do know this. She'd double-cross her own mother if it was profitable.
1: Well, here we are back at our jolly old hotel. Looks better in the sunshine. What now?
8: Well, we start all over again. This is where we came in. Hello, new girl at the room clerk's desk.
1: Pretty, too.
8: I'll take care of that department. You relax.
1: Listen to the man.
9: Si, senores. What may I do for you, please?
8: That comes later. May we have the key to our room?
9: You are registered here?
8: Perry's my name. This is Mr. Young.
9: Si. We were expecting you. But you will have to register, please.
8: We've already registered. Early last night, room 21.
9: Oh, I will see. There is no record, senores.
1: But that's queer. Perry and Young, room 21.
10: Perry, Young.
8: Hello, how are you?
10: Name is Malcolm. Where are you to been all night? Mom, but I've been fair worried about you. Come upstairs.
8: Now, just a minute. This is another trap we...
10: Now, you're right to be suspicious, but perhaps these credentials will satisfy you.
1: Hello. I should think so.
8: All right, we'll go up with you, Mr. Malcolm.
10: Come in, gentlemen.
1: What's that, Jack? That's our luggage.
10: Aye, I had it brought in here, hoping against hope you'd be back.
1: You had a bad bet most of the time.
8: Look here, Malcolm. If you're the man the 21 old men sent us down here to contact, why was Barin waiting for us?
10: Well, apparently the Barins intercepted the 21 old men's wireless and arranged to dispose of you under my nose.
8: The Barins? Then the French girl was his wife.
10: Emily, aye, she's Barin's widow. Either she or Barin himself must have intercepted the radiogram to me.
1: Jove, I remember now. That girl clerk at the desk last night.
8: What about her?
1: Well, not the same one as on duty now. She wore dark glasses, had a funny hairdo, kept her head down. That must have been Emily, faking Spanish.
8: I thought she looked familiar, but I couldn't place her.
1: It was Emily. That's why we were never registered.
10: Ah, that explains it. Emily pretended to check you in and then destroyed the registration card. You were just meant to vanish.
8: What kind of hotel management is that?
10: This is South America, Mr. Packard. Everything is pretty sketchy. Anyway, by the time I learned you were here, you had gone out to the Leiden Roadhouse. Hopped into a jeep and went out there. The place was a shambles.
1: They did it with their own little hot hands.
10: And you had disappeared. My orders were strictly against calling in the police. All I could do was wait.
11: But Barin, who killed them? And who are the Barins?
10: I can only answer one of those questions. The Barins own the Leiden. They built it 3 years ago.
1: No wonder Emily knew the secret passage.
10: The Leiden holds many secrets. Among them, the hiding place of the stolen treasure.
11: But you don't know who killed Barin.
10: That is still a mystery.
11: I could make a good guess with you. But who are Carl and Luigi? Those names have any significance to you?
10: Why do you ask that?
11: They arrived at the roadhouse by boat with a dozen plug uglies. They tried to liquidate us.
10: That completes the picture. Carl and Luigi are the other members of the original Barin gang. They are the men who smuggled $100 million loot out of Berlin.
11: And there must be two sets of international crooks. That's what Emily meant about a second gang having arrived.
10: Hello, as the Portuguese gang arrived in the scene.
11: Yeah, they tied up Emily at the roadhouse and laid a trap for Carl and the rest of the Barin boys.
1: You know, there seem to be international hoodlums under every rock these days.
11: What about the Hindu, Malcolm? Emily called him His Highness.
10: I trailed him and Barin here from Spain. I knew eventually they'd lead me to the diamonds. That was when I cabled 10 Gramercy Park for help.
1: His Highness is able to buy $100 million worth of diamonds?
10: Not only able, but eager.
11: Probably willing to deal with whichever gang ends up with the stone, huh? Hey, do you say you have a jeep, Malcolm?
10: I have that.
11: And come along. We wasted enough time.
1: Where now, Jack?
11: Back to the Leiden.
1: Back to the battlefront, men. Let's have at 'em.
11: We must be nearly there.
10: Right around the next turn, just ahead.
11: Then run the jeep off the road into these woods. We'll sneak up.
1: We'll have cover almost to the buildings.
11: Come on. Must be just a few yards through the trees.
1: I say, you chaps smell smoke?
10: Well, now you mention it.
11: Hey, look. Dead bodies. Two, three, four of them.
10: Some of the Portuguese gang.
1: Okay, here's one of Barin's boys. I remember his face.
10: What's that?
12: Come on, it means we're in time. Here we are on the edge of the woods. Hold it, hold it.
1: Sure. Well, the two gangs must have had a private war.
10: Look, the Leiden house has been burned.
11: How about that? War to the death in the jungle.
1: Gang battle and burned out. Nothing but the chimney and the concrete foundations.
10: There are more signs of battle. Those men sprawled out there.
1: Well, they're not taking a nap. But which side won?
11: We'll soon know. Don't forget that dynamite blast we just heard.
1: You mean they were blasting for the treasure?
11: Here they come. Keep back out of sight.
1: Uh-oh. There's our girl, Emily, and Carl. Wonder where Luigi is.
10: Emily's directing her men to go into the ruins. The treasure's in there, Packard. It's lost forever. The place must have been an inferno.
11: Don't you believe it. Emily knows what she's doing.
1: Positively. And I'll bet money that that explosion we just heard blasted open the cement foundation.
10: Of course. She and Barin must have concealed the treasure in the foundation when they built this place 3 years ago.
11: Hey, look. Down on the river by the boathouse.
1: Let's see. A yacht. An ocean-going yacht.
11: Right. The Lacana, Bombay. Train your field glasses on her, Malcolm.
10: I will do.
11: Can you make out anything?
10: Aye. It's Manbalaskars, Hindus, East Indians.
11: Our Indian potentate ship.
10: Aye, he's on the bridge, watching through glasses.
11: Hey, here comes Emily with Carl and their men from behind that cement wall.
1: Yeah, they're carrying something. It looks like a footlocker.
11: Good. Now listen, you two. The Maharaja is quite willing and able to buy the treasure, but I don't believe you'll have any part of a fight. And the three of us can handle Emily and her gang.
10: We haven't a prayer if the Indian and his men come ashore.
11: That's a chance we'll have to take.
1: Yeah, there they come with a second footlocker.
10: All the jewels are in those two cases, I know that much.
11: And it's time for us to move in. Malcolm, cover us with your rifle, will you?
10: Hurry.
11: All set, Reggie?
1: Ready and willing.
12: Let's go!
4: Carl! Carl, they're coming!
12: Stand over there! Shoot them quick! Fight them all!
11: Good work, Malcolm. Keep it up.
12: Wait until I'm ready.
13: It's a pleasure.
1: Yeah. Yeah, that does it. Two old commandos are still worth a ton of beef. Oh, look out, Jack, behind you.
4: I'll kill you. Let me go, I kill you.
12: Emily, stop it, you little cat. Give me that knife.
4: I can bite you.
12: Now, give me that knife.
11: Is this the jerk you used to knife your husband in the back because you were in love with Carl?
4: You lie.
11: You want to bet on it?
10: Luigi's over there. He's shot in the back.
11: Yeah, Emily and Carl are going to have it all to themselves.
1: Too bad, honey. Boyfriend's gone bye-bye.
4: Canaille. Dog.
10: Jack, the yacht. It's pulling out in a midstream. His Highness doesn't want any part of this.
11: Let him go. We got what we came for.

0: Uh-huh, Senor Peckers. You are giving me much pleasure this evening.
1: Yeah, that's my line.
0: So?
1: Sure, always let the man be the first to say he's grateful.
0: But you are so brave. So very much a man. How is a girl going to keep still when her heart sends the words to her lips?
1: Look, are you sure you're only the desk clerk at the Amsterdam Hotel here in Paramaribo?
0: You do not think so?
1: You're much too pretty and much too facile with your pretty words. You could do better than being a receptionist.
0: Oh, you will take me with you?
1: Well,
0: but a man who has captured international gangsters and have saved $100 million worth of diamonds, you can do anything.
1: Is that so now?
0: Si. You could take me to the Riviera and make me a very glamorous woman. Or you could take me to Hollywood and make me a beautiful movie actress.
1: Now, just a minute.
0: But you say yourself that I should not hide away down here in Paramaribo.
1: But I'm a man about the world, not a Hollywood agent.
0: Ah, senor. You do this one little thing
2: for me. Oh, hello, Jack Oldboy.
1: Oh, Reggie, where'd you pop from? Here, sit down.
0: No, send him away.
2: I say, is that polite?
1: Here, sit down.
2: Well, matter of fact, can't do it. Here, read this cablegram.
1: What's the matter now?
0: Please, you will take me with you.
2: Uh-oh.
1: Jack Packard and Reggie York, you are requested to return to London immediately for special assignment in connection with the kidnapping of a girls' finishing school.
2: What? Somebody's run off with a girls' finishing school. How do you like that?
1: Signed, the 21 old men of 10 Gramercy Park.
0: Please, I am much more interesting than a silly schoolgirl.
2: Yeah, I'll bet you are, sweetheart, but get your hat, Jack. The Transatlantic Air Express is holding seats for us.
0: For me, too?
2: Afraid not.
1: How in blazes do you kidnap a girl's finishing school?
0: Look, are you going to let this Englishman come between us?
1: Goodbye, honey. Next time I'm in Paramaribo, remind me to find out your name.
0: So... Senor, you are a wolf. A wicked American wolf, and I spit upon you.
2: Come on, wolf. The 21 old graybeard.

You have just heard I Love Adventure, a new Carlton E. Morse production featuring Michael Ruffetto as Jack Packard and Tom Collins as Reggie York. Next week brings international incident number 6, entitled The Girls Finishing School Kidnapping, an affair ranging from the Adriatic to the mountain fastness of Tibet. This evening, the spokesman was played by Everett Glass, Van Huygens by Louis Van Ruten, Emily by Lillian Byatt. Don Morrison played the Mexican, Lal Chan Mera was Ollie, Dan O'Herlihy was the Cockney waiter, Al Mulaten was the Spanish room clerk, and Russell Thorson played Carl. The $100 Million Manhunt was written by Carlton E. Morse with John Paul Scofield. Organ music and effects by Rex Corey. Your announcer, Dresser Dalston.

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0: It's Superman. Yes, it's Superman, strange visitor from the planet Krypton, who came to Earth with powers and abilities far beyond those of mortal men. Superman, who can leap tall buildings at a single bound, race a speeding bullet to its target, bend steel in his bare hands, and who, disguised as Clark Kent, mild-mannered reporter for a great metropolitan newspaper, fights a never-ending battle for truth and justice. But before we join Superman, listen.
4: And now to our story. Whatever doubt Clark Kent felt about the existence of a ghost car, said to be the cause of a series of accidents on the road to the Barrow Ranch, was swept aside when he and Lois drove up the dirt road to the ranch. The sudden appearance of an onrushing automobile forced them into a tree, and there was no evidence later of any tire tracks in the dirt. The car had mysteriously disappeared. When Lois and Kent finally reached the ranch, they learned that the owner, Steve Graham, had for 3 weeks been plagued with trouble. Accidents on the ranch as well as on the road. At the end of his rope, Graham has decided to sell the property. The task of fighting the unknown jinx is too much. But Clark Kent is of another mind. He is determined to solve the mystery of the ghost car. But time is limited. The sheriff has granted Kent just 3 days to find a solution. After that, the road will be closed to traffic. As our story continues today, Kent, Lois, and Jimmy Olsen have gone to their cabins to rest up after a trying day.
5: It's our cabin, Jimmy?
6: That's right, Mr. Kent. You're bunking with me.
5: Oh.
6: Here, let me turn on the light.
5: Okay.
6: Isn't it swell?
5: It's perfect. Well, you better hit the hay, Jimmy. We have a tough day ahead of us tomorrow.
7: Help! What? Help!
6: What's that?
5: Lois crying for help. Something's happened. Come on, Jimmy. Lois! Where are you, Lois?
7: Here, Pop, behind the cabin.
5: Stay with me, Jim.
6: Okay.
5: What's the matter?
6: Look there. The barn's on fire.
5: Terrific blaze. Come on.
6: Faith, Mr. Graham is hatching a hose.
5: All right, Lois. Don't you and Jimmy come any closer. I'm going to help Graham.
8: Yes. I'm glad to hear. Here, give me a hand with this hose.
5: What's the matter? Why isn't there any pressure?
8: I don't know.
5: Now, wait, let me look.
8: My horses are trapped in there. We've got to save them.
5: This horse is trapped.
8: Who could have done that?
5: No time to worry about that now. We've got to save those animals. Mr. Graham, is there a well nearby?
8: Yes, right over there.
5: Get your men to start a bucket brigade immediately.
8: Where are you going?
5: To free those horses.
8: Well, you can't go in there, Kent. It's an inferno.
5: I'll try the back of the barn. The fire isn't so bad around that side.
8: Well, you can't. You'll be burned to death.
5: Never mind me. Get that bucket brigade going.
7: Come
9: back. Superman will have to take care of this. Now, just crash through the side of the barn and back here. Here goes. There, that does it. Another minute and I would have been too late. Now to get those horses out of their stalls. Oh, they're frightened. Yeah. All right, now get going. Get out. Come on there. Outside. Get along. Come on there. That's it. Yeah, that's the last of them. I'll have some explaining to do, but I think I can handle it.
5: No, I'm all right.
8: How did you get in there to let those horses out?
5: There was a loose board. I tore it off and crawled into the stalls. Where's Miss Lane and Jimmy?
8: Back at the ranch house.
5: Oh.
8: One of my men burned his hand. They're fixing him up.
5: I see the bucket brigade's working all right.
8: Yes, but the barn will be burned to the ground, I'm afraid.
5: Yeah.
8: At least we'll keep the fire from spreading to the other buildings.
5: Say, Mr. Graham, this is beginning to get serious.
8: What do you mean?
5: That fire was no accident.
8: Why do you say that?
5: That hose was deliberately cut not so long ago. Someone set that fire on purpose after cutting the hose so you couldn't put it out. Evidently the same person or persons responsible for the ghost car and the other accidents.
8: Oh, Kent, it's no use. I'm up against something too strong for me to fight. I can't win.
5: You're not fighting alone now, Mr. Graham.
8: I know, but it's still too much. I'm going to take that real estate broker's offer. Let him have the ranch at his price.
5: Is it a good offer?
8: No. He wants to pay less than the ranch originally cost.
5: Why should anyone be so anxious to buy the Barrow?
8: I don't know. The Butte Ranch can be a profitable business, but the Barrow hasn't been in existence long enough to make much money. Just about made expenses until all this happened.
5: Yet someone is anxious to get control of the Barrow. Why? Is there anything valuable on your property?
8: Not that I know of. There's an abandoned mine, but it's not worth anything.
5: What kind of mine?
8: It used to be a fairly productive gold mine. But it was worked out about 20 years ago. Most of the tunnels have collapsed.
5: I'd like to take a look at it. Where is it?
8: It's up at the other end of the ranch beyond the creek, about 4 miles from here.
5: I'll take a ride down there tomorrow. Say, incidentally, does that real estate agent want to purchase the ranch for himself?
8: Oh, no, no. He has enough money. He's representing someone else on this deal.
5: Oh, who?
8: He won't tell me. Just calls up every few days and tries to get me to sell.
5: Mm-hmm.
8: Rather nasty about it lately. Said if I didn't sell, I'd be sorry.
5: Oh. I think I'll go down and have a talk with him first thing in the morning. What's his name?
8: Ed Jenks. I think you can turn in now, Kent. Fire's dying out.
5: Yeah, looks like it.
8: Hey, men, better round up those horses and put them in the corral.
4: The following morning, before Lois and Jimmy awaken, Kent, in a car borrowed from Graham, pulls up before the real estate office of Ed Jenks.
5: Mr. Jenks?
2: Yes?
5: I want to talk about some real estate.
2: Well, real estate?
5: Uh-huh.
2: I don't usually get clients early. Come right in, come right in.
5: Thanks.
2: Now, Mr.
5: Kent, Clark Kent.
2: Oh, Mr. Kent. What you interested in? Ranch land or town property?
5: Why, ranch land, Mr. Jenks. Specifically, the Bar O Ranch.
2: What? What's that you say?
5: The Bar O, Steve Graham's ranch.
2: Ain't for sale.
5: Well, then, Mr. Jenks, why are you trying to buy it?
2: Me? Me? I, the Bar O? Fiddlesticks.
5: I happen to know that you've made repeated offers to Mr. Graham.
2: That's none of your business.
5: It is my business, Mr. Jenks. You're trying to buy the ranch for someone else. Who is it?
2: That's my affair.
5: Not anymore, it isn't. Now, Mr. Jenks, I don't think you'd be very happy in jail.
2: What are you talking about?
5: Jail, Mr. Jenks, jail. Where you're going, unless you talk.
2: I ain't done nothing.
5: There have been a number of strange accidents around the Bar O. Last night there was a fire, a suspicious fire.
2: I don't know what you're talking about.
5: We have evidence, Mr. Jenks. You threatened Steve Graham when he refused to sell the Bar O.
2: It wasn't me. If anything wrong happened, it was him. He did it. I'm not to blame for what he did.
5: Who, Mr. Jenks? Who?
2: I don't know.
5: Oh, then why did you say he did it?
2: And he told me he had ways of making Graham sell if he refused to take the offer.
5: You still haven't told me his name.
2: Honest, I don't know his name. I never met him.
5: Well, if you never met him, how do you come to be acting as his agent?
2: I got a registered letter one day with a wad of money inside for my fee. The letter tells me to make this offer for the Bar O and not to take no for an answer. Since then, he keeps calling me up on the phone and telling me to keep after Graham.
5: Do you recognize the man's voice?
2: No, it's muffled like. You've got to believe me, you've got to. I don't know him from Adam.
5: The best way you can get me to believe you is to help me find out who this man is.
2: Well, I will, but I... Oh, excuse me. Hello?
3: Hello, Jenks. Yes, you know who this is.
2: Yes, about the Bar O.
3: Yeah. Listen, Jenks, I want you to...
2: Wait a minute. There's someone at the door.
3: Make it snappy.
2: It's him. Gonna rush to buy the Bar O.
5: Oh. Wait. I've got an idea. You tell him you think you can close the deal with Graham right away. But you must have some money. And then arrange a meeting place with him.
2: What do you want me to do that for?
5: It's a trap, don't you see? When he shows up, we'll grab him.
2: Well, I get you. Hello?
3: About time you got back. Listen, Jenks, I want you to get busy. If you can...
2: I ain't got great news for you, mister. It looks like Graham ready to sell.
3: Now you're talking. I knew he'd come around the way things have been happening. What are the arrangements?
2: Well, I must have some money. I must have some money right away. Graham wants to see some cash in advance before he'll sign.
3: How can I get the money to you?
2: Well, I could meet you somewhere.
3: No. Stall Graham off. Tell him you'll have the cash in a day or two.
2: It can't be done. He's got to have it now. The deal will fall through if he don't get it today.
3: Oh.
5: Tell him we'll meet him anywhere.
2: I can meet you anywhere, as you say.
3: All right. You know the deserted mine on the Bar O property?
2: Yes.
3: Inside the mine shaft in an hour. Be careful. Make sure no one's following you.
2: I'll do that. I'll watch out.
3: Make sure you do. Bye.
2: He fell for it.
5: Oh, that's fine.
10: All right, come on, Jenks. We're driving up to the old mine.
2: Good, good. We'll catch him.
10: Now, here. Here's my car. Get in. There, you all set?
2: Yes, sir.
4: Driving to the abandoned gold mine, Clark Kent and Ed Jenks enter the shaft through a creaking door which hangs from one rusted hinge.

0: Maybe she's getting on his horse.
1: Quiet. He's right outside the door.
0: Yes. Yes.
1: Here he comes.
2: Well, it looks as if Clark Kent is going to find out who is so anxious to buy the Barrow Ranch and why. Who is the man walking into the trap? Is he responsible for the strange accidents, for the fire and the ghost car? Don't miss the next exciting episode. Tune in and follow the story with Superman.
3: Don't forget, tune in again for the next thrilling episode with Superman.
4: Look, up in the sky.
5: It's a bird. It's a plane.
3: It's Superman. Superman is a copyrighted feature appearing in Action Comics magazine.
6: 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No other cigarette has Camel's rich, full flavor. And no other cigarette offers this proof of mildness. In a coast-to-coast test of hundreds of people with normal throats, noted throat specialists reported not one single case of throat irritation due to smoking Camels. Try Camels yourself. Then you'll know why Camel leads all other brands by billions of cigarettes per year. What cigarette do you smoke, Doctor? That question was asked a few years ago of 113,597 doctors. The brand name most was Camel. Recently, that question was again asked of tens of thousands of doctors across the country. Doctors in all branches of medicine. And again, the brand named most was Camel. Yes, according to these nationwide surveys, more doctors smoke Camels than any other cigarette. Friends, smoke the cigarette so many doctors enjoy. Change to Camel for 30 days and see how mild, how flavorful, how enjoyable a cigarette can be. Yes, change to Camels for 30 days, and you'll stay with Camels from then on.
7: Oh.

0: To find out how well camels agree with the throats of smokers, this far-reaching test was made. Hundreds of people from coast to coast, people with normal throats, smoked only camels for 30 days. Each week, leading throat specialists examined the throats of these smokers. They made 2,470 examinations and reported not one single case of throat irritation due to smoking camels. Try camels for 30 days and see how mild, how flavorful, how enjoyable a cigarette can be.
1: How mild, how mild, how mild can a cigarette be? Smoke camels and see.
0: Here's Dick Powell with a special message.
2: Thank you. 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I always do.

0: Douglas Fairbanks, Jr. in The Silent Men. 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Transcribed stories of the undercover operations of the special agents of every branch of our federal government and their relentless fight against crime. Now here is Douglas Fairbanks.
1: They've been spilling blood on the frozen hills of Korea. The stretchers were stained with it. The foxholes were wet. The eyes of the wounded hopefully searched the sky for the helicopters that were to bring in the blood. Whole blood, plasma. Your blood for theirs. I don't think you can know what it's like to be waiting for blood until you've seen the faces of the men who wait. The boys who may have died without it. The top.

0: low on the totem pole of humanity. And there was a gang vicious enough to do just that. One of our agencies assigned a top undercover agent to get to the root of this evil. In tonight's story, I will assume his identity. Special Agent Mark Wagner. File case entitled Blood Money, in which only the names and places are fictional. Oh, it's good to get back home after you've finished a long job. I just completed an assignment that had taken me halfway around the world. Now I was in a plane landing at National Airport in Washington, D.C. As I walked down the ramp, mentally figuring how I'd use my time off and luxuriating in the thought of a hot bath, I saw the chief himself had come down to meet me.
1: Mark!
0: Well, an official welcome. I didn't know I was that important.
1: You're late.
0: Yeah, about 6 months, I'd say.
1: Come on, over here. Plane waiting to take you to New Orleans.
0: Hey, wait a minute. What for? I just got in. I haven't even got a clean shirt. I need a shave.
1: I'm sorry to do this to you, Mark, but we don't have any time to waste.
0: Life and death, eh?
1: That's right.
0: Isn't it always? What is it this time? Somebody siphon off Lake Pontchartrain?
1: No, Mark. Blood.
0: Huh?
1: Plasma. A warehouse full of plasma earmarked for Korea. Stolen, hijacked.
0: Well, what's the dope?
1: It happened before, but only in small amounts. We blamed it on mishandling. But a warehouse full of plasma, that isn't any accident.
0: Warehouse? Where?
1: Well, the big blood processing plant in Indianapolis. It was very daring. You know how they process blood into plasma, a big batch of it at a time?
0: Yes.
1: Well, the shipment was ready, processed, packed, ready to be picked up, but still officially the property of the Defense Department. The plant had it ready to turn over to the military. Now, before schedule, army trucks pulled up, presented credentials, and drove off with it.
0: And the credentials were phony, huh?
1: Yeah. We found the trucks abandoned on a country lane outside of Indianapolis. No clues, nothing. No trace of anybody connected with it. We put Joe Chapman on the case. Been on it for weeks, no luck. Now he turns up this lead.
0: Joe, eh? Well, we were in the Navy together, you know.
1: That's why it had to be you. You're the only man available who can recognize Joe on sight. He thinks he's on to the big man.
0: In New Orleans, eh? Good. Oh, it'll be great to work with Joe again, anyway.
1: No, you don't work with him, Mark. You replace him.
0: He's hot?
1: He's afraid so. He thinks they're onto him. Now, you've got to get right down there and replace him immediately. It's urgent to get on the case before the trail gets cold.
0: Well, where'll I find Joe?
1: Well, we can't afford to arrange a rendezvous for you. It's too risky. If Joe's hot, they'll spot you, too. Well, you'll have to devise some way to contact him.
0: Where?
1: On the New Orleans waterfront, in around the Cafe Mamba. All right, here's your plane.
0: Okay.
1: Sorry about the vacation I promised you, Mark.
0: Oh, forget it. I landed at Marrera Field in New Orleans, checked my bag at the airport, and took a cab to Bourbon Street in the French Quarter. From there, I walked to the waterfront. It was dark. The air was humid and heavy. And I saw the uncertain neon of the Mamba Cafe, a back-alley bar that clung like fungus to a flophouse. Just as dismal on the inside as on the outside. There weren't more than half a dozen people in the place. I scanned their faces quickly as I sauntered to the bar. The bartender, the man at the piano, who looked more like an acrobat than a musician, a few customers, obviously seamen or stevedores, and a girl with red hair and sad eyes. But no sign of Joe. I ordered a beer and took it to a table in the corner where I could watch the door if he came in.
2: Are you waiting for somebody?
0: No.
2: You don't want to drink alone.
0: Sorry. I've got all I can do to pay for a beer.
2: You're cute.
0: I'm broke, flat, busted, don't you understand? Go pick yourself another target.
2: I am here.
0: Yeah, what's wrong with this place? Looks pretty good to me.
2: Oh, you tiny kid. This joint ain't your type. Come on, have a drink on me.
0: No, thanks. I only take a round when I can buy one back.
2: I'm not trading, sweetie. I'm buying. Charlie, two beers.
3: Two beers.
2: No kidding. What's a fella like you doing in a rat trap like this?
0: What do you mean, fella like me?
2: Are you on the bomb? I got a job? You in town?
0: Why?
2: Like I said, you're cute.
0: Yeah.
2: Gal likes to know in case she sees a fella again.
0: Well, hold your fire, sweetheart. All I can afford is a small beer. For one. See you around. walked away from the girl and out into the street. I was still in front of the saloon when I spotted Joe. He was across the street, dressed as a seaman. Although he didn't give any sign of recognition, I knew that he had seen me. He stopped to light a cigarette, and I walked away along the dark wharf to the shadows of a warehouse, where I waited. In a while, I began to pick Joe up, coming towards me from one dim light to another. I picked up something else, too. A man, following him about half a block behind. Joe was almost to me. I didn't know if he knew he was being followed or not. I was afraid he'd speak to me, and yet I'd had to talk to him. So I did the only thing I could. I jumped him.
3: You're being tailed.
4: Father, shook him.
3: I'm taking over.
4: Look out for a key man. Big, bald, turtleneck sweater.
3: Where's the plasma?
4: Frank is not afraid of Bruno. Sails tonight. I'm signed on as a seaman.
3: Jump ship. I'll get the bird. I'm going to knock you out.
4: Okay.
3: Make it look good.
0: I hit him on the shoulder. He fell as though he were out. I rolled him, took his money and his watch, his papers, stuffed them into my pocket. I did it slowly, methodically, as I listened to the footsteps approach. The footsteps of the man who had been tailing Joe. As he came into the light, I looked up, guiltily. Looked into the face of a big, bald man wearing a turtleneck sweater.
5: You can get in trouble that way.
0: Yeah? You gonna make it?
5: Well, I ought to report you.
0: You're going to?
5: Why did you pick on him to rob?
0: Because he's a seaman and he's got papers.
5: You took his money, too.
0: I gotta get out of the country if it's any of your business.
5: Don't fight me, friend. I can help you.
0: Yeah? Why?
5: Why? Maybe I just like to help people. Maybe it's because I had no use for the guy you rolled. Come on. I'll buy you a drink. Café Mamba. Ever been there?
0: Nice, seen it.
5: Go on, have another.
0: Now, look, I'm not going to hang around here all night. I got to get out of the country.
5: Relax. I told you I'd fix it up for you, and I will. The Bruno's sailing at midnight. Got a connection. I'll talk to him. Go ahead. Order anything you want. Charlie, give him anything he wants.
0: Look, I don't want anything. Why don't I come with you?
5: You'll stay here. I won't be very long.
0: I watched the big, bald man as he walked to the door. I'd made the contact. It had been easy. But that's what bothered me. It had been too easy. He stopped for a second on his way out and spoke to the muscular man at the piano, then to the girl who'd wanted to buy me a drink earlier. I wanted to follow the big man, but I had a feeling I wouldn't get past the piano. In a moment, the girl sat down beside me.
2: Well, you're getting to be a regular customer. Still buying your own drinks?
0: Hey, who's the guy with the bald head?
2: He said he was a friend of yours, wants me to keep you company. Careful, we're being watched.
0: Huh?
2: The man at the piano. He wasn't hired because he can play Swanee River.
0: Illuminating, but I'm not interested.
2: Interested in getting out of here alive?
0: Mm, very much so.
2: Well, then, make plain scotch.
0: Hey, bartender. Scotch for the lady.
2: What's the matter? You too good to drink with me?
0: Make that two.
2: It's better.
0: Okay, now tell me. Why are you concerned about me?
2: I'm supposed to knock you out.
0: Huh?
2: Those two drinks you just ordered, yours will be loaded.
0: Why?
2: I don't know. Gave me $50 to do it. That's all I know. And told the guy at the piano to see that you drank it.
0: Yeah, but I don't understand. Why are you telling me?
2: I don't know myself. You're different, I guess. Not like the rest of the scum that comes into this joint.
0: So my drink's going to be loaded, eh? And the man at the piano is going to see I drink it. I don't have much choice, do I?
2: Oh, well, I'm going to help you. They wouldn't do anything to you in here. Now, after the drink hits you, I'm supposed to get you out the back door and throw you in the alley.
0: Yeah, well, that'll be a big help.
2: Oh, then I'm not going to. Oh, shh. Yes, but... I like scotch. It's such a high-class drink.
0: Yeah, why the double talk?
2: Look, when I reach around you for the ashtray, the guy at the piano won't be able to see you. Then you switch the drinks. You drink mine.
0: Yeah, but what about you?
2: They didn't expect me to drink.
0: Yeah, but...
2: Get it down. Drink it quick and pretend you're busy. I hope you get the alley. When you get there, you better run, brother.
3: you, what'll happen to you?
2: Stop playing. I'll take a choice. Do it my way or do it his. Hurry, switch him.
0: In the mirror, I saw him coming, but her body hid the drinks from him. I did what she said. I switched them and gulped hers down. Then I sat on the stool a minute and pretended to get dizzy. I ran my hand over my head, leaned against her. She helped me off the stool, put my arm around her shoulder, and led me to the alley door. The ruse was working perfectly. Perfectly, except for one thing. I was dizzy. My stomach suddenly turned over and over. And the floor came up to meet me as I fell flat into their trap.

0: was wet and damp, and I felt cold when I came to. It took me several minutes to figure out where I was. They had dumped me in the shadows of the warehouse where I had jumped Joe. Joe was there, too, lying where I'd left him. But not the way I'd left him. He was dead. Killed with a bullet that unquestionably came from the gun I was holding. And I was framed. A murder that served two purposes. I felt rotten leaving Joe there, but I had to get away before the police found me and delayed me. As it happened, I wasn't a block away when I heard their sirens. I stopped under a streetlight and looked at my watch. 12:45. The plasma. The ship. I ran along the waterfront to the docks. But the Bruno was gone. The tugboat was letting go her lines as she slipped out of the channel into the open sea. In more ways than one, I had missed the boat. I left the waterfront, went uptown, and registered at a commercial hotel where I'd made my report over the phone to the chief in Washington. And then I waited for the information I had to have before I could proceed. Those are the bad hours. The hours when you wait. Because that's when you think. Joe Chapman. His family. A vicious organization dealing in stolen blood. I was glad when the call came. Hello?
1: Mark?
0: Oh, yes, Chief.
1: The SS Bruno is a Panamanian registry. Skipper John Kubicek. Bound for China.
0: Red China?
1: What?
0: Nothing. Go on.
1: First port of call, Puerto Limon, Costa Rica.
0: Well, that means she'll have to go through the canal.
1: That's right. What's your plan, Mark?
0: When she goes through the canal, have her detained and searched.
1: Well, have you got any evidence? I'm only too glad to have her searched, but we have to have something more to go on than a hunch, you know.
0: I'll have evidence by the time she gets there. I'm going to board her at Puerto Limon.
1: How, Mark? Do you think you can?
0: Well, it shouldn't be too hard. She's short of seamen. And incidentally, I'll need papers.
1: All right, I'll have identification make you up a set of seamen's papers and get them to you by air in the morning.
0: Good. Well, I guess that's about all. Have the police here notified you about Joe?
1: Yeah. They're flying him back.
0: I hated to leave him.
1: Yeah. Mark?
0: Yeah?
1: Watch it. They're not only stealing blood now, they're spilling it.
0: By the time I caught a plane and landed at Puerto Limon, I was well on the way to looking disreputable. What with needing a shave and not changing my clothes, I looked exactly what I advertised myself to be, a beachcomber. And as such, I attracted the attention of a languid gentleman by the name of Juan Emilio, owner of Emilio Brothers Warehouses, whose signs along the dock proclaimed him an important man in port. Shipper, importer, exporter, transportation...
2: Señor.
0: Eh?
2: You've been around the docks 3 or 4 days now. You're looking for a job?
0: Nope.
2: Well, I'm a man of some influence. You could do no better than to work for me. After there.
0: Yeah, what kind of work?
2: Warehouse, donkey. No, you're not a man for donkeys. Dock. You cannot cargo.
0: Nah. Thanks just the same.
2: That's the trouble with everybody. Too lazy for work. Believe me, Juan Emilio did not arrive at his present state of finance from being lazy. No, amigo.
0: The SS Bruno docked late one afternoon. She was tied off, the hatches open. Steam brought the winches to life, and the native stevedores on dock got busy, helping load a cargo of coffee from Emilio's warehouse on it. On the deck, the first mate was supervising the loading.
3: Come on, you amigos. We haven't got all here.
0: I walked up the blank point.
3: All right, come on, get on. Step it up. Get that cargo on.
4: Who are you? What do you want?
0: A job.
4: Beat it.
0: Look, mister, I'm on the beach. I want to get out of here. Sign me on. I got papers.
4: Oh, berths, I said.
0: Yeah, but I've been here 6 months. So I want to go home.
4: We're going to China.
0: China, any place. I don't care. Just get me out of this hole.
4: You're going to beat it?
0: Okay.
3: Hey, come on, you guys. Get on it. Pass it up.
0: Oh, Senor Emilio.
2: Oh, the beachcomber. You change your mind about a job?
0: Yeah. You use another hand with that cargo there?
2: You must be pretty hungry today. Get to work, senor.
0: Get joined the line of derelicts and peons who were carrying coffee from the warehouse to the dock. I felt if I kept busy, I wouldn't be noticed. I had to get aboard that ship, and since I couldn't do it legitimately, I'd do it the other way. I worked for almost an hour, and when the mate and Mr. Emilio were in a harangue, I slipped aboard and made my way aft. Swung open the small iron door that led down into the propeller shaft alley, and in that cramped and dim place, I waited. For another hour, I could still hear it, the noise and confusion of cargo being brought aboard and stowed in the hold. And then, in a while, that sound was replaced by another sound. And we were underway. In roughly 48 hours, we would be detained in the Panama Canal. I had to find the plasma before then, but my first concern was to avoid discovery until I had located it. I was safe in the propeller shaft until the oiler made his round, but that wasn't for long. I climbed up and out of way I'd come in. On the well deck, two seamen were completing battening down the hatches. I ducked, climbed to the shelter deck. The door was locked. I went up a ladder and I was amidships. I turned into a companionway and ran right into him. My big, bald friend in the turtleneck sweater. Only now he had added a cap, proclaiming him Master of the Bruno.
5: Well, you again.
0: Captain Kubitschek.
5: At your service.
0: I don't like your service. I didn't like it the last time when you threw me in the alley with a corpse.
5: Corpse?
0: Yeah.
5: I don't know what you're talking about. By the way, what happened to you? I come back for you at the bar, but you were gone. And how'd you get aboard my ship?
0: Stowed away.
5: In New Orleans?
0: Well, you didn't think I'd stand still for murder, did you? I told you I had to get out of the country.
5: So you did. So you did.
6: Well, Skipper, Everything's ship-shaped now. Did you... Hey, what's this punk doing here?
5: You know him?
6: He hit me for a job.
5: In New Orleans?
6: No, Limon. I told him we didn't have no bird.
5: Well, it looks like you lied to me, Mr.
0: Smith.
5: It's an odd coincidence, isn't it, Mr. Smith? First New Orleans, then Puerto Limon. You seem to be following me around.
6: What are we going to do with him?
5: What we usually do with stowaways, put him to work.
6: Put him to work?
5: Of course. And when we get to the canal zone, we turn him over to the authorities.
0: Turn me over to the authorities? What for?
5: You've broken the law, haven't you? It's illegal to stow away.
0: He didn't seem the least concerned that I was aboard. Not the least. And yet I knew, he knew, why I was there. You get so you sense when you're hot. I had an odd feeling a switch was being worked again. They kept me busy, and although they didn't watch me openly, they saw to it that I never got to the hold. But I did get one chance at the cargo. On the shelter deck, there were some crates. We had just passed the lighthouse off Point Toro outside the breakwater of the canal. I got to the crates, and I ripped one open. But it only contained spades and shovels. Small farm equipment. I was ripping open another crate when the mate jumped.
3: We should have dumped you overboard.
5: Mr. Rick, let him go. You ought to learn discretion. And you, Mr. Smith, you're very curious, aren't you?
0: Captain Kubitschek, we'll be in Panama Canal in a very little while.
5: I am aware of the course.
6: I'll just stand here talking to him, Skipper. Let me take care of him.
5: Don't be a fool. Don't you realize Mr. Smith is a special agent?
0: You're very wise, Captain. The canal authorities know I'm on board the Bruno, and if you were to arrive in the canal without me, I'm afraid you'd be in a bad spot, so no fatal accidents, eh?
5: You underestimate me, Mr. Smith. I never have accidents.
0: At Cristobal, where we were boarded by the Navy, I had the first sense of security since I'd left Washington.
7: Captain Kubitschek?
5: Yes?
7: Lieutenant Easterday, United States Navy. I have orders to detain your ship and have you searched.
5: I don't understand, Lieutenant. Why my ship? Searched for what?
0: Lieutenant, my name is Mark Wagner.
7: Oh, glad to see you, Wagner.
0: Mm-hmm.
7: I was informed you'd be on board.
5: Wagner? I thought you said your name was Smith.
7: All right, man, searcher.
5: What is the meaning of this indignity, Lieutenant? What are you looking for?
7: Contraband plasma stolen from the United States government to be transported to Red China.
5: On my ship? And you suspicion me? I won't allow it, Lieutenant. I have my rights, and I refuse to...
7: Open the holes, Captain. We're going to inspect your cargo.

0: Every bit of cargo. We searched. We fine-tooth combed that ship, and we found nothing. In the end, we apologized, and Captain Kubitschek and the Bruno left with a clean bill of health. We sailed through the canal and into the Pacific.
1: Too bad, Wagner. I was hoping we'd find that plasma as much as you were.
0: Lieutenant, I don't understand. Joe Chapman was positive it was aboard.
1: Well, maybe he'd had a bum steer.
0: No. I might believe that if they hadn't killed him. They were afraid of him or they wouldn't have killed him.
1: Well, it's not on board now, that's for sure. We didn't miss any hiding place big enough to store a package of K-rations.
0: I still don't buy it. They got rid of me in New Orleans, so I couldn't join the ship.
1: New Orleans? Where did you board her?
0: Port of Limon. Oh, they didn't drop any cargo at Limon. They only took some cargo on. I know. I helped them.
1: What's the matter?
0: Of course. That last hour down in the shaft. How would I know if they were loading or unloading? It would sound the same, wouldn't it?
1: Yeah, but why drop plasma at Limon if it's bound for China? What would they do with it in Costa Rica?
0: Well, another ship could pick it up. They could shuttle it to the Pacific.
1: Could be.
0: I've got to get back to Limon before that stuff disappears. Lieutenant, I'll need a plane.
1: You've got one, mister.
0: In a matter of hours, I was back in Puerto Limon, in the elaborate office of Juan Emilio.
2: Ah, so you come back. You're a very unreliable fellow. You work 1 hour. What happened? You often get drunk somewhere? And do not ask me to pay wages.
0: Senor Emilio, did the SS Bruno drop any cargo when she was in port?
2: Huh?
0: I want a straight answer, senor. Did she drop any cargo?
2: See, did you not see for yourself?
0: Where is that cargo? In your warehouse?
2: No, senor, it's gone.
0: What ship has it?
2: No ship, donkey train.
0: Donkey?
2: See, it goes my donkey to Punta Arenas.
0: Punta Arenas is on the west coast of Costa Rica, on the Pacific Ocean.
2: A very strange fellow for a beachcomber.
0: You're sure that cargo's on the donkey train? You couldn't be mistaken.
2: Mistaken, senor? When I myself own the donkey train?
0: You know what's in that shipment? You know what your donkeys are carrying?
2: Sewing machine.
0: Sewing machine.
2: A man does not get rich by asking questions, senor. One time we carried dynamite to Punta Arenas. Boom. Blow up the donkeys. Well, I have insurance.
0: Thank you, Senor Emilio. Thank you very much. It was perfectly clear now. The Bruno had dropped the plasma on the Atlantic coast of Costa Rica, intending to pick it up on the Pacific, completely escaping the danger of being caught with it in the canal. As the Navy plane carried me across Costa Rica, I looked down from the newest form of transportation and saw the oldest, the donkey train. I naturally arrived days ahead of them in Punta Arenas, where I impatiently waited. And one day, the donkey train plodded in, and along with the local authorities, I inspected the cargo. The crates on the backs of the donkeys were labeled sewing machines, all right, but they were filled with plasma. And that afternoon, as the SS Bruno put into the Bay of Nicoya, I helped carry the cargo aboard, disguised as a peon, the leader of the donkey train. When the last crate was on deck, I presented Captain Kubitschek with a bill of lading. The cargo is in order, senor.
3: Yeah, in order.
0: And you are supposed to sign here, senor.
3: I know where to sign. There. Now up, get your men off the ship.
0: I'll be glad to, Captain Kubitschek. Will you join us?
3: Wagner!
0: You're under arrest.
3: This is Costa Rica. You have no authority here.
0: You're quite right. But I've covered that, Captain Kubitschek.
3: What are you talking about?
0: If you'll take a closer look at the peons who carried aboard the cargo, under every sombrero, you'll see a member of the Costa Rican police. Well, it was over. One of the dirtiest cases in the books. The Bruno was interred, the captain and the entire crew extradited to the United States for trial. And the plasma flown to Korea, express. And I was back in headquarters in Washington.
1: Well, you were right, Mark. We checked back on Kubitschek. You've got a record of black market operations in Europe a mile long. Well, it won't be hard to get a conviction on him.
0: What about the girl in New Orleans?
1: Well, we've got her. Name's Elsie Solonsky. We've got all of them. Nailing Kubitschek wraps up this whole operation.
0: Well, that's good. Good.
1: Well, have a good time on your vacation, Mark. You need it. When are you leaving?
0: Tomorrow.
1: No, What's wrong with this afternoon? Why wait till tomorrow?
0: There's something I've got to do. I've neglected doing it for a long time.
1: Well, maybe I can do it for you.
0: No. No, I got to take care of this myself. Say, maybe you can at that. Good idea. You can come along with me. Get your hat.
1: Sure, Mark, sure. Where are we going?
0: To the blood bank.
1: Sure.
0: They give you coffee and donuts over there, you know. This is Douglas Fairbanks again. The capture of the missing blood closes another chapter in the distinguished chronicle of our silent men, the special agents of all branches of our federal government who daily risk their lives to protect the lives of all of us. Next week, we will tell you a story involving grand theft of war material in the file case entitled Stolen Arsenal, another venture undertaken for our protection by the silent men.
4: The Silent Men is produced and directed by Warren Lewis. Tonight's case was written by John and Gwen Bagney and transcribed in Hollywood. Only the names and places were fictional. Featured in tonight's cast were Lorene Tuttle, Paul Freeze, Lou Krugman, Nestor Piver, and Don Diamond. Your announcer is Don Stanley. Douglas Fairbanks is currently presenting Betty Davis, Gary Merrill, and Emlyn Williams in the motion picture, Another Man's Poison. Listen again next week and every week to other exciting cases involving the law enforcement adventures of the special agents of our federal government. For they are the silent men.

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1: Say, here's how to make breakfast as exciting as a circus and a three-day rodeo rolled into one. Sure.

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1: It's noise of ignorant savages who don't know any better. You're a white woman, like me. You don't belong here. We're soon going home. Home to your husband. Harvey. Harvey, thank you. Don't you understand?
2: No. No. Let me go. Let me go. I want to go to the music. Out there. My music. I want to listen to the music.
1: No, you. No, you. That fever's gone to her brain. She can't think. She's hopeless. What can I do? Oh, so hopeless. That noise is maddening. If it would only stop, I might have a chance. Thank heaven for that. Now what's happening? Why this sudden quiet? Maybe I can see what's going on.
3: Hear me, oh, my children. The hour is at hand. See the great white one float above you. The mighty one looks down. Bow down before the mighty moon god. The hour is at hand. Prepare yourselves. The hour has come to do homage to the mighty one. For he demands the blood sacrifice. He must drink of the blood of the white one. Go, my son, and fetch the white one, who is to be sacrificed to the mighty one.
4: The hour has come. The high priest, dressed in his weird
5: ceremonial costume, gives the signal for the human sacrifice, and the young men move toward the hut where young Stacy's wife stands staring at the door. And off in the jungle, Jim and Cole prepare to make their last desperate chance to save their white friend. Don't miss the next exciting episode in the adventures of Jungle Jim. Remember, you can follow these adventures in the full-color action pictures which appear in the Comic Weekly, the world's greatest comic supplement containing the best full-color adventure and comic pictures. 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
3: 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I know. I do. 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It's amazing, really.
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4: 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Attention. This is a coded report nationwide. Missing since 9 o'clock this morning, the following persons. Smidgley, Jonathan, 5 feet 8 inches tall, brown hair, brown eyes, mastoid...
5: Hey,
4: get off this wavelength. This is a restricted band. Look, whoever you are, you're on a coded wavelength. Now tune out. 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
5: Hello, this is the moon calling Earth. Hello,
4: This guy's loony. Transmitting room.
6: Jake in transmission.
4: Jake, this is Charlie in the code room. Some crackpot's on our frequency.
6: Yeah, I heard him, Charlie. I've got CQ trying to trace it now.
4: Yeah, well, hurry it up, will you? Some ham's in for a good stiff fine by the FCC.
6: They ought to take his license away. Here comes Lenny with a directional fix.
7: Here you are, Jake. I checked it 4 times.
6: Well, this is impossible, and you know it.
7: I can't help it.
4: Hey, what's going on down there? How about it? Get that ham out of my killer sight.
6: Listen, Charlie. That interference is being beamed from 240,000 miles away.
4: Oh, now, Jake, you know there ain't no such thing as 240,000 miles away.
6: Oh, yes, there is, Charlie. Straight up.
4: Straight... Hey, now, wait a minute.
6: Charlie, that signal's coming from the moon.
4: Are you nuts?
6: Somebody might be bouncing it like a radar signal.
4: Radar? On this frequency? Where did you study basic radio?
6: Listen, flathead. You asked for a fix. I gave the best fix our instruments can find. Now take it or leave it. Somebody on the moon is calling the Bureau of Missing Persons.
8: Timken. What's the sweat, Charlie? Shouldn't you be broadcasting?
4: Now, listen, Mr. Timken, you know I'm a sober citizen, right? Never once have I broadcast with the smell of alcohol on my breath, right? In all your 12 years here at the Bureau, did I
8: What's
4: once...
8: What's the matter, Charlie?
4: We're picking up a message on our wavelength.
8: Well, did you report to the FCC?
4: I ain't got the nerve.
8: Well, what's wrong?
4: You'll scream when you hear this, Mr. Timken. You'll jump right out the window, but... We are getting an SOS from the moon.

0: got it. Started on voice and switched to Morse.
1: What did he say?
0: Let's see now. Can you read me? Help Otterburn. Will contact when the moon is in phase.
1: Otterburn.
0: Sounds like a name.
1: Otterburn. Otterburn. Holy jumping Jehoshaphat.
0: Hey, where are you going?
2: To talk to the chief.
0: Hey, now, wait a minute. What are you going to tell him? We just got a CQ from the man in the moon?
2: That's exactly what I'm going to tell him, Charlie.
0: What? Oh, no. This is too much for me.
3: Washington Star Ledger.
0: Let me have O'Brien on the city desk, huh?
3: One moment. O'Brien speaking.
0: Seamus?
3: Yeah.
0: This is Charlie Starbuck down at the Missing Persons Bureau. You want a hot one? No kidding. This will cost you a beer, okay?
3: Shoot, Buck. I'll stay in your wavelength for 30 seconds.
0: Yeah, okay. We just got a radio message from the moon.
3: What?
0: From the moon.
3: Call me back when you're sober.
0: Okay, Seamus. If you don't know a story, when you see one.
3: I'll send you the name of a good psychiatrist.
0: Dad.
3: So long, Orson Welles.
0: Well, Orson Welles? How do you like that? He don't believe me.
1: Otterburn, Mr. Wade. Does that name ring a bell?
4: You're the man with the photographic memory, Henry. What about Otterburn?
1: Cornelius Otterburn, atomic physicist. Reported missing from his home in Baltimore on June 5th, 1945, just 5 years ago. Vanished completely.
4: Are you trying to tell me you really think there's something to this man in the moon business? Henry, I'm surprised at you. This is some crackpot trying to jam the airwaves.
1: But the name Otterburn is so unusual.
4: So are a lot of names.
1: But, Mr. Wade, I have a theory.
4: Henry, you always have a theory.
1: But, Mr. Wade...
4: Out, Henry.
1: Mr. Wade...
4: Out. I'm busy.
1: Yes, sir.
4: I'm sorry, Henry. Here, take this folder of reports for the death file.
1: Oh, yes, sir.
4: And no more nonsense, eh, Henry? I appreciate that you have a very dull job filing old missing person reports, and I appreciate that you take an active interest in the affairs of the Bureau, but no more nonsense,
1: No, sir, Chief. No more nonsense.
5: Oh... pardon me. Are you Mr. Henry Timken?
1: That's my name.
5: Permit me, Jefferson Philo, scientific feature writer. May I have a moment of your time?
1: Certainly. Just sit down at my desk right over here.
5: Thank you. My, that's quite a stack of papers.
1: Filing. I'm the records custodian of the Bureau. 12 years and never misplaced a record.
5: Magnificent. Now, Mr. Timken.
1: Yes?
5: Mr. O'Brien, the editor of the Star Ledger, said I might drop by and investigate a rumor. Only a rumor, mind you, that a message from the, moon?
1: Well, we aren't certain it's from the moon. It may be a bounce. They have bounced radar waves off the moon, you know.
5: Yes, I know. I wrote the first newspaper article on it.
1: Oh, really? Well, I'd be interested to read it.
5: I must have a copy in my briefcase.
1: Well, don't bother.
5: Oh, but I insist. There you are. I'll leave it on your desk.
1: Well, thank you very much.
5: Now, about this message from the moon, Mr. Timken.
1: Well, we don't know for sure, as I said. But I believe that this message, wherever it originates, is from Cornelius Otterburn.
5: The physicist?
1: Oh, you know him.
5: I once wrote an article on his contribution to nuclear mechanics. A brilliant man, Otterburn, years ahead of his contemporaries.
1: Well, whoever is sending those signals, if he isn't on the moon, is at least using the moon as a sounding board, bouncing the signal.
5: But why, Mr. Timken? Why?
1: Look here, Mr. Philo. If you will come here tomorrow night at 8, we may learn the answer to that question. I have arranged with Charlie, our radio man, to let me use the equipment.
5: May I consider this an invitation?
1: You certainly may.
5: Very well, sir. Until tomorrow night, then. Goodbye, sir.
1: Goodbye, Mr. Philo. Goodbye. Lack-a-day. Let me see now. Well, that's funny. Where did this list of names come from?
6: Paul Ahrens, astromathematician. Robert Simons, electronic engineer. Carl Parker, mining specialist. Oh, this must have got mixed up with the papers on my desk by accident. It's a peculiar list of names. Most peculiar.

0: morning, Charlie.
1: Oh, hi, Mr. Tipkin. I see we made the papers.
0: Oh?
1: Ben Howe. And Mr. Chief steamed up about it.
0: Well, what did the paper say?
1: Mostly ha-ha. Here's the Herald.
0: Oh?
1: Oh, brother, what a panic.
0: Uh-huh. Oh, dear. Oh, my. No wonder Mr. Wade is hopping.
1: About tonight, Mr. Tilken, I don't know.
0: Now, you promised you'd give me a key to the radio room, Charlie.
1: Yeah, but I didn't expect this.
0: Listen, Charlie, we've got to find out if there's something to that message. If Otterburn is alive somewhere and radioing for help,
1: it is. Hold it. Time for the morning broadcast. We've got quite a list today.
0: Well, do you mind if I listen a while? We may hear Otterburn.
1: Oh, I ain't self-conscious. Stick around. Attention. Attention, this is the Federal Bureau of Missing Persons calling all local agencies nationwide. This is a coded broadcast. The following persons are missing. Ahrens, Dr. Paul, 5'5", brown hair, brown eyes, scar on left side of chin.
2: Ahrens.
1: Thick glasses, occupation, astro-mathematician. Missing since 6 o'clock this morning. Being sought by Bel Air Police.
0: Charlie.
1: Repeat, Dr. Paul Ahrens.
0: Charlie, shut it off a second.
1: Oh, now listen, Mr. Timken. It's okay to stay, but you can't interrupt.
0: This is important. Now, what time was Dr. Ahrens reported missing?
1: 6 a.m. We got the report from Bel Air less than an hour ago.
0: Are you certain, Charlie?
1: Yeah, positive. What is this?
0: Charlie, what's the next name on the list?
1: Let's see, Simons, Robert.
0: What?
1: Engineer, came in less than 20 minutes ago.
0: 20? What's the matter with you? You look like you've seen a ghost.
3: Nothing, Charlie. Except that last night, quite by accident, someone left a list of names on my desk, and that list included the names of those two men who weren't reported missing until an hour ago.
1: What? Yeah, that don't sound right to me.
3: It isn't right, Charlie. Which raises a question. Who would make up a list of missing persons before they were missing, not after?

0: Dimension X will continue in just a moment.
1: You know, friends, when I talk about Wheaties, breakfast of champions, I mean something like this. Champions do eat Wheaties because they feel Wheaties give them energy they need and because they just plain like the way Wheaties taste. And even though they are champions, that isn't unusual. Sort of the way you and I look at it, isn't it? Here's Ed Prentice with a perfect illustration of my meaning.
2: Now, young man, will you tell us what you do for a living?
3: I pitch.
2: You what?
3: Pitch. You know, baseball. When you have a baseball team, you have to have a pitcher. I'm a pitcher. I pitch.
2: Oh, yes, I see. And are you on a team?
3: Yes, sir. I'm on the Cleveland Indians.
2: Cleveland Indians, What is your name, young man?
3: I'm Bob Feller. And you know it as well as I do, Ed.
2: Sure I do, Bob. It's good to see you. This makes your 14th season playing with the Indians, doesn't it?
3: Yep, Ed. 14 years.
2: Well, tell me, Bob, how long have you been eating Wheaties?
3: Oh, about 20 years, give or take a couple.
2: You mean you started eating Wheaties before you started playing ball?
3: Why, of course. What's so strange about that? Most people start eating Wheaties before they get to playing ball. In fact, most people never start playing baseball. You don't have to be a ball player to enjoy the lift you get from Wheaties with milk and fruit.
2: You're right as rain, Bob. No champ ever said a truer word about Wheaties, breakfast of champions.
4: And you say this list of names was left on your desk accidentally?
5: I believe so, Mr. Wade.
4: Do you have any ideas?
5: Well, it's hard to say. Mr. Philo left some papers from his briefcase.
4: Mr. Philo?
5: A science feature writer.
4: I see. Hey, you were the leak on the story, then.
5: Oh, yes, sir, I'm afraid I was. I didn't think it would be treated as a laughingstock. We'll deal with that later.
4: What's this Philo like?
5: Well, he's strange. Bald, thick glasses, tall, seems to know a great deal about scientific data, but being a science writer...
4: Is there any other possibility?
5: I don't know. But I do believe that this is all hooked up with the broadcast from Otterburg.
4: That seems like a very remote possibility.
5: A missing persons bureau deals in remote possibilities, Mr. Wade.
4: Henry, I do not require a statement of policy. What's the theory?
5: Mr. Wade, I have discovered that each year literally thousands of persons vanish, leaving no trace. They are never located. Where do they go? Nobody knows.
4: And?
5: And they disappear in interesting cycles.
4: What sort of cycles?
5: Occupations, for example. One year we'll have a run on, say, coal miners. Next year the proportion of engineers increases, then scientists...
4: What do you think happens, Henry?
5: I don't know, Mr. Wade. But I'm beginning to suspect that somebody else has discovered the same phenomenon. Even to the point, perhaps, of being able to predict who will turn up among the missing next.
4: Philo?
5: I don't know. But I would like to find out.
4: And you think Audubon may be a part of this picture?
5: I definitely do, Mr. Wade.
4: Henry, do you honestly expect me to buy an idea like that?
5: It's more than an idea. The two top men on this list are missing.
4: Maybe so. But the rest of them aren't. Parker, Watson, Gibbs.
5: Well,
4: I saw Parker in the restaurant where I had lunch today.
5: Yes, sir, but
4: and if
5: look...
4: You think I'm going to make myself a laughingstock by putting any belief in such a crack-brained theory?
5: Well,
4: you...
5: Excuse
4: me.
5: Yes.
4: Hello, Wade speaking. Yes? Yes, I see. What name? Just a moment. Henry, let me see that list again.
5: Oh, yes, sir. Here you are, sir.
4: Go ahead. I see. I'll get back to you. I guess I owe you an apology, Henry.
5: Yeah. Sir?
4: Carl Parker was just reported missing.
5: Parker?
4: The third man on your list.
5: Holy mackerel.
4: Exactly. Henry, perhaps I've underestimated you. Maybe this time you really stumble onto something.
5: What do you intend to do, Mr. Wade?
4: I don't know. I haven't thought it out yet.
5: I was planning to listen for another broadcast tonight in the hope that Otterburn might try to contact us again.
4: I'll join you.
5: I also invited Mr. Philo, the science feature writer.
4: Oh. I'll be glad to meet him. I'm beginning to get interested in your Mr. Philo.
5: Mr. Wade, you don't think...
4: That he's mixed up in this? I don't know, Henry.
5: Mr. Wade, let's contact the police.
4: No, Henry, I think we're better off keeping this between ourselves for the moment. I don't want the police laughing at the Bureau if you're wrong.
5: I don't know, Mr. Wade.
4: Besides, there may be more danger than you realize. Let's keep it quiet. Shall we, Henry?
6: Yes, sir. I didn't realize there was any danger.

0: 8 o'clock. Friend Mr. Filer was late.
1: He said he'd be here, sir.
0: Moon is almost in direct phase. You can't wait much longer. You'd better switch on the set.
1: Yes, sir.
0: I'll have to lighten the hall for Mr. Filer when he comes. Are you getting anything?
2: No.
1: Just some foreign stuff.
2: Programming from Johannesburg, South Africa. We continue in Africa.
1: Oh, no, dear. That's a very peculiar transmission sound. That sounds like something. See if I can work a selector here.
0: The moon is in phase.
1: Yes, sir.
2: Hello. Can you hear me?
1: I'll try to return. Hello? Hello?
2: Hello,
1: hello, do you hear me?
2: I get you now. Thank God.
1: Who are you? Can you hear me? Who are you?
2: This is Professor Cornelius Otterberg. Hello?
1: Go on, I hear you.
2: Not much time. They're on. They located my sending point. You hear me?
1: Go ahead, keep talking.
2: I've only enough oxygen for a few minutes more.
1: Well, where are you?
2: I'm on the Earth side of the moon. You get that? The Earth side of the moon. A volcanic crater.
0: Good Lord.
1: Start that recorder, Mr. Wade. Go on, explain, please.
2: Listen closely. There's an Earth colony on the moon. There is an Earth colony on the far side of the moon. Made up of renegade scientists and criminals. Professor Ernst Holtzman.
1: Holtzman, he died in an insane asylum in 1938.
2: Professor Ernst Holtzman discovered nuclear rocket power in 1935. Turned his plans over to escaped inmates of the asylum. They took off and set up a colony on the far side of the moon in 1938.
0: Go ahead. We're recording you.
2: Each year, they recruit new colonists from Earth. Slave labor, mostly. Some women, scientists. The oxygen problem is a big one. I was kidnapped in 1945.
1: Yes, we know. Keep talking.
2: They wanted me to work on atomic drive with their flying disc. Hello?
1: We're still getting you. Go on. Speak louder.
2: Not much oxygen left. Getting weaker. We pulled what little oxygen we had. The others, dead now. Thank God I reached you. You've got to stop them. Stop them.
1: Stop who?
2: The moon colony. Planning to take over the Earth. Listen, they have agents on Earth. Hear me?
1: Agents on Earth? Where? Who? Hello? Hello?
2: Agent in...
3: Henry, look out.
1: The light.
3: Someone at the window. Get back. Henry, are you all right?
1: I think so. Oh, his... shot smashed the transmitter.
3: Strike a match. Careful.
1: Whew, that was close.
3: I got a look at him. From the description, it was your Mr. Filo.
1: Well, we got a recording anyway, but not the most important part of the message.
3: Henry, we've got to...

0: This is the basement. Come on. Keep to the side.
1: Yes, sir.
0: Shh. Here's the car. All right, Henry. You open the garage door, then jump into the car. We'll make a dash for it.
1: Where can we go?
0: I have a farm outside Chevy Chase. It's private, miles from the nearest neighbor and completely hidden by trees. We'll run for that. Go ahead, start the door up.
1: All right, Mr. Wade.
0: Quick, jump in.
1: Yes, sir.
0: All right, here we go. Cross your fingers, Henry.

0: They made it out all right. Anything doing?
1: Well, there's a blue coupe behind us. It seems to be following.
0: I'll cut up Pennsylvania Avenue and out Route 1 toward Baltimore.
1: It is following. He turned with us. Can you go faster?
0: Not much faster.
1: He's gaining on us.
0: I've got an idea. Hang on, Henry.
1: Yes, sir. Why did you stop?
0: Turn off the lights, quick. It worked. He shot right past us. Now we'll double back and go out another route. I think everything is going to be all right now. We can be at my farm in less than an hour.

0: This place is really out in the wilderness, Mr. Wade.
1: You can stay here indefinitely till we figure out the next move. Just up this dirt road now, there's a big abandoned wheat silo on my grounds. It's down in a hollow where it can't be seen except from the air. And even then, the oak trees shield it. We'll hide you out there. Now we can leave the car here. We'll see. Come on.
0: How did you ever find this place, Mr. Wade?
1: I've always liked seclusion. Came up here to get away from it all. There's the silo.
0: Oh, it's certainly well hidden.
1: There's a small door around the side. Come on.
0: Yes, sir.
1: Oh! Careful of those bushes. Hard to see them in the dark.
0: Do you suppose Philo will find us?
1: I assure you, Henry, that Mr. Philo will never find us here. Not in a million years. Here's the door.
0: It's pitch dark.
1: Hold my arm. I know the way. Just a few steps up, then another door.
0: Yes. Steel. This is an unusual silo. Double walls, wood outside, steel inside.
1: Completely fire. An army couldn't wreck it. We're inside the inner shell. Careful. You're in a circular room. There a moment. I'll go outside and see if the coast is clear. In a moment, your eyes will become accustomed to the darkness. I'll bring back some food and water.
0: Well, don't be long, Mr. Wade. This place gives me the willies.
1: I'll just be a moment.
0: Yes, sir. Mr. Wade. Mr. Wade. I swear I hear something. Mr. Wade! What's that? There is something. Good Lord. There's someone in here. It's locked. Oh, no. Oh, this must be a light switch. Oh, thank God.
2: No, no. People. 10, 15, 20 of them.
0: Mr. Wade! Help! Help!
3: We'll do you no good to shout, Henry.
2: Mr. Wade, where are you?
3: Outside, speaking over the intercom.
2: Mr. Wade, there are people in here. 15 or 20 of them. They're sitting like statues.

0: who's just staring at me.
1: They won't hurt you, Henry. They've all been drugged. They're even more helpless than you.
0: Yes, but who are they?
1: Permit me to introduce them, Henry, since they're currently unable to introduce themselves. The gentleman seated before you is Dr. Paul Ahrens, the astro-mathematician.
0: Ahrens?
1: Next to him is Mr. Robert Simons, electronic engineer.
0: Name's on the list?
1: Yes. They've all been recruited for work with Professor Halsman's group on the moon.
0: On the moon? Then you're one of them?
1: Of course. You'll turn around, Henry. You'll recognize the drugged form of your old friend, Mr. Philo.
0: Philo? But I thought...
1: That he was part of the conspiracy? No, on the contrary. His stooping made it necessary for me to include him.
0: Yes, but the man in the window, the one who fired the shots...
1: An agent of mine, the pilot of this ship.
0: Ship? What ship?
1: This silo is a camouflage for a rocket launching platform. In a moment, the roof will slide back for the rocket's takeoff.
0: A rocket ship?
1: In exactly 70 hours, you and your companion will join Professor Otterburn on the moon.
0: But you can't do this to me.
1: We haven't done it, Henry.
0: No!
1: You see, there was another name omitted from that list, which
0: no.
1: I carelessly mixed up with your papers. That of Henry Timken.
0: No!
1: Bon voyage!
0: No. I won't let you do this!

Attention. Attention. Missing since 8 o'clock last night, the following persons. Timken Henry, age 45, height 5 feet 8, brown eyes, slightly balding.

0: Tonight, Dimension X has presented The Man in the Moon, an original story by George Lefferts. Featured players were Louis Van Ruten as Henry Timken and Santos Ortega as Wade. Your narrator was Norman Rose. Music by Albert Berman, engineer Bill Chambers. Dimension X is produced by Van Woodward and directed by Edward King. In a moment, we'll tell you about next week's show. And now, here is your Wheaties man, Frank Martin.
1: Everybody knows whole wheat has vitamins and minerals in quantities. Sure, no great trouble figuring that out. The trick is in making the whole wheat into crisp, toasty flakes like Wheaties, with all the good whole wheat things still in them, and with all the good, natural whole wheat taste. Well, do you know how the Wheaties people do it? Well, I'll tell you. It's simple. They use a whole kernel of wheat to make one Wheaties flake. You see? No wonder Wheaties are good for you. And you know how good they taste. Crisp, sweet as a nut, simply wonderful. How can you stand missing them?
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0: The World Adventurers Club again bids you welcome. They convene once more in this comfortable club room to hear a story of high courage and sacrificial bravery in a remote outpost of civilization. Ladies and gentlemen, the World Adventurers Club.
1: Welcome, gentlemen. I am particularly delighted to see you all on this occasion because I am so sure of the quality of my speaker. Ronald Thurston, explorer extraordinary, has kindly consented to tell us of an expedition into the region of the forgotten ruins of Indochina. Take the floor, Ronald, old chap.
2: Gentlemen, how many of you remember Marie Sayer, the famous French dancer of 10 years ago?
3: I saw her once in Marseille.
4: Wonderful dancer.
1: Ronald, wasn't there a tremendous mystery surrounding Sayer's sudden retirement from her profession, which was never explained?
2: Yes. That's right. Well, I'm going to tell you why Marie Sayer, who had the soul of a truly great dancer, entertaining millions with her undeniable genius, gave up her work at the very height of success. This story will take us into the little-known country of Cambodia in Indochina and concerns itself with the mad monk of Angkor Wat. On the occasion of which I speak, I was traveling in a steamer going up the Mekong River from Metho to Phnom Penh, the capital of Cambodia. Mademoiselle Sayer, it has been the greatest honor for me to share your companionship on this voyage. Really, I regret that our little trip is drawing to an end.
5: And I have found your company a great pleasure also, monsieur.
2: You know, there's one thing I can't understand. An explorer like myself ventures into the jungle seeking lost ruins, ancient temples, a forgotten civilization. But why should a famous dancer seek a vacation in this uncivilized spot?
5: Personal reasons, monsieur. Personal reasons entirely.
2: Oh, a thousand pardons, mademoiselle.
5: No, you did not offend me. After all, why should I not tell you? It must certainly seem strange. It is even strange to me.
2: Indeed?
5: Wait. An irresistible influence has worked on me for months, drawing me to this place. It has hammered within my brain until I've been nearly mad. Go to Angkor. Go to Angkor. Go to Angkor. That is what it has said.
2: Strange. Well, I deeply hope, mademoiselle, that you will find heart's ease in these lovely forests and hills.
5: Merci. Oh, it looks like we are preparing to land.
2: Yes. You know, I'm very anxious to see the French consul. He's an old friend of mine. Oh, but I hope you will first permit me to escort you to your hotel.
5: Merci. But really, I prefer to go alone. Au revoir, monsieur.
2: Farewell, dear lady.

0: Come in. Well, Monsieur Thurston, the French consul of this rat hole is not often honored with so distinguished a visitor. I haven't seen you since we met in Paris 5 years ago.
1: Right you are, Levasseur. Well, how do you find life here in Phnom Penh?
0: Trouble. Always trouble. Always the intense mystery of the jungle. Uncanny happenings that I, a Frenchman accustomed to the easy life of the Rue Royale, cannot understand. These disappearances, for example.
1: What do you mean?
0: For some ungodly reason, this center of a decayed and forgotten civilization exercises a powerful fascination for dancers. They come here, I suppose, to study their art. The dancing positions carved on the temple walls of Angkor Wat. At any rate, these dancers come, visit the temples, then disappear, never to be heard from again.
1: That certainly is strange.
0: Nevertheless, it is true. And you wonder I'm getting gray-haired.
1: Tell me, who lives in the vicinity of those ancient temples?
0: One man, a bonzi or priest, and his slaves. The mad monk of Angkor. He believes himself ruler of the ancient city located on the outskirts of the temple and is said to have an hypnotic eye.
1: Well.
0: The monk teaches the better class of native girls as well as visiting white dancers, the weird ceremonial dances of his people.
1: That sounds innocent enough.
0: Yes, but here is the rub. Everything is all right while they are learning. But eventually, they go into the forest and fail to return. It is as if they had vanished from the face of the earth.
1: That's certainly odd. Oh, say, this is terrible. I'd completely forgotten her.
0: Forgotten whom?
1: Why, Marie Sayeur, the immortal French ballet dancer. She came up on the boat with me, headed for the temples.
0: Oh, mon Dieu, another one?
1: Levasseur. I must get to the vicinity of those temples immediately. Give me directions how to find the place at once.
0: Oh, surely. I'll provide you with a small boat and some natives. It will be a 3-day journey up the Mekong River. From there, you will travel on foot into the dense jungle surrounding Angkor Wat, where the mad monk lives.

0: Ah, but you are a superb dancer. The greatest whom my compelling mind has ever called to this holy place.
1: Merci, revered Bonzi.
0: You have learned 6 movements of the dance of Naga, the 7-headed cobra. Now comes the final interpretation, the 7th of sacrificial dance. Already the pit before the idol of Naga has been fired with faggots. The courtyard is empty, the moon high and clear. Are you prepared?
1: Saintly Bonzi, how wicked and dissolute I have been. To waste all these years dancing before men and the sons of men, when I might have whirled and pirouetted before the great gods and goddesses of this noble city of immortals.
0: Eternal joy is his who serves the great god Naga.
1: Oh, I'm afraid I cannot do it. I am not good enough. But, oh, I do want to dance for your great god Naga.
0: And so you shall, my dear. And when you finish, your worldly goods will be sacrificed to the gods of Angkor, while you yourself shall join the sanctified spirit which hover eternally over this aged and holy temple.
1: Oh, saintly Bonzi, watch my every movement, for I want so much to please your great god Naga. 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

0: Hurry, you proud devil! 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She must be dancing. Lord, I hope we're not too late. If we are, I'll kill you. Come on, hurry. Quick, the doorway is open. My God, look at that woman dance. She's getting near the burning pit. No, no, stop!
1: Out of here, infidel, unbeliever, out of this holy temple.
2: Away, go away, go away. You are unclean. Your presence is polluting a holy ceremony.
0: You are hypnotized, girl. As for you, you charlatan, take this. He's gone. After him, men. Oh, mademoiselle.
2: Oh, where am I? Oh, it is you, Monsieur Thurston. Why, what has...
3: Oh, there, there. The spell is broken. You're safe now, mademoiselle. But if I hadn't arrived just then, it would have been only a few seconds, and you would have been burning in that pit, a flaming self-sacrifice to Naga, the seven-headed cobra.
2: Oh, it is terrible. Terrible.
3: Yes, you're right. But this is one time the mad monk of Ankar Vat will not offer a living sacrifice.
4: But why hasn't Marie Sayer danced since?
3: Somehow it appears she left her artistic soul in the forests of Ankar Vat. She couldn't bear to dance before any mortal audience again.
4: And the mad monk of Angkor?
3: Well, when we got back to Phnom Penh, I organized a searching party and returned to the temple. We scoured the dead city of Angkor for days without seeing hide or hair of him. However, the natives report that they still see his fires burning in the ancient temples of his gods, and his wild, maniacal laughter still rings madly up and down the avenues of trees in that forest of forgotten men.
5: And so concludes another strange tale related by one of the hardy members of the World Adventurers Club. Don't fail to tune in on the next meeting of this famous group when you will hear an equally strange story of a strange land.

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0: Deluxe Radio Theater brings you James Cagney and Sylvia Sidney in Blood on the Sun. Ladies and gentlemen, here's your producer, Mr. William Keeley, who came to Hollywood with one of tonight's stars, James Cagney, and directed five of Cagney's most successful pictures, including The Bride Came COD and The Fighting 69th. Mr. William Keeley.
1: Greetings from Hollywood, ladies and gentlemen. Shortly before the war, when I was at the Imperial Hotel in Tokyo, I was amazed at the evidence of fascist might around me. Strutting German officers with swastikas, high-ranking uniformed Italians, and Imperial Japanese mingling in a fraternity of arrogant aggression. Now that all that is ground to dust, I wonder more than ever how we managed to mistake the signs that pointed so clearly to Pearl Harbor, that infamous date of treachery that we observed this coming Friday. Suddenly, as it happened, we know now that Japan's attack was long and carefully planned, following almost to the letter a secret document known as the Tanaka Plan. Tonight's play gives an exciting interpretation of one of the world's great mysteries, the disposition of that document. It is William Cagney's screen hit, Blood on the Sun, starring James Cagney and Sylvia Sidney in their original screen roles. Some time ago, it was my privilege to direct Jimmy in a play on Broadway called Penny Arcade, a play which, incidentally, brought both Jimmy and me to Hollywood. And during these luxe rehearsals, we've had many chats about our old friends on Broadway. I have an interesting letter from one of those old friends, Elizabeth Justice. Elizabeth is an expert to whom literally thousands of theatrical costumes and fabulous stage draperies have been sent for cleansing. You can imagine what a responsibility that is. She reminds me that now we're both interested in the same business, the care of fine fabrics. She goes on to say, even for delicate fabrics, we know Lux is completely safe, and that anything washable at all will come out of Lux suds as colorful as when it went in. It's our business to know the best. That's the way we feel about Lux. To Miss Justice, greetings and many thanks for those kind words. It's time for the first act of tonight's play, Blood on the Sun, starring James Cagney as Nick Condon and Sylvia Sidney as Iris Hilliard. These events begin and end just about the time when thousands of boys, now buried in places like Okinawa and Iwo Jima and beneath the waters of the Coral Sea, were flying their first kite or bringing home their first report card from school. Yes, all this took place 15 or so years ago in a city called Tokyo, Japan. There was in Tokyo then a newspaper owned by an American and published for the English-speaking residents of Japan. One afternoon, the owner had two unexpected callers, Major Kajioka of the Imperial Army and Sergeant Oshima of the city police.
2: The gentleman, you must believe me. I knew absolutely nothing about this article being printed.
3: You are the owner of the Tokyo Chronicle, and you know nothing of its contents?
2: But I told you, I was out of town till early this morning.
4: Do you hear that crowd out there? Rioting and violence. Foolish students who believe what you have printed.
3: Listen to this. According to Baron Tanaka's plan, if Japan wants to control China, Japan must first crush the United States. Lars.
2: Lars, please. My managing editor will be here any second now. No doubt he has excellent explanations.
4: It is too late for Mr. Condon's explanations. This is insult to Baron Tanaka and Japanese people.
5: Did you want to see me, Mr. Bickett?
2: Get in here, Condon, and start explaining.
4: Oh, hello, Major. Sergeant Oshima.
2: Nick, look at these headlines. Have you gone out of your mind?
4: Every word is a lie. Oh, now, just a minute. You must disclose source of your information. Police must know name of this traitor.
6: Well, that's fair enough. The name of the traitor is the American Press.
2: Huh?
6: That article is simply a reprint of what has already appeared in three New York newspapers.
4: I cannot believe it.
6: Check your consul in New York.
4: Very unfortunate. When American newspapers print slander, fine American people receive poor impression of Japanese friendship.
6: Oh, I agree. There's one thing I hate, to give anyone a poor impression of Japanese friendship.
4: Thank you.
2: You see, I told you it wasn't our fault.
4: Yes. I am sure we can count on Tokyo Chronicle for cooperation. Come, Sergeant. Good morning, gentlemen.
2: Good day. Good day.
0: Oh, you can't do this to me, Nick. Suppose they shut me down.
6: Now, 2 years ago when I took over this rag, it was on one condition, that I run it.
0: I know, Nick, I know, but you can't do this.
6: Tired of the deal?
0: Oh, of course not, but printing rumors like this...
6: I know now that it's more than a rumor, or else those two birds wouldn't have called on you. I'll have Ollie Miller look into it.
0: Look into it? You're going to write a retraction.
6: I'll be happy to, when they prove the story's false.
0: Nick, are you sure that piece was in the New York newspapers?
6: New Yorkers were reading it yesterday.
0: Yesterday? Then how could you have read it?
6: Read it? Boss, I wrote it.
0: Nick, for the love of Mike, I... Wait. Where are you going?
6: To the Continental Cafe. I've developed a sudden thirst.
7: Hey, hi, Nick. I thought you'd be in jail by this time.
8: Hello, Johnson. It's a nice throat you got, Nick, but somebody's going to have to slit it to save face.
7: I heard the police have collected all the chronicles from the newsstand.
6: Well, I hope you got your copy, Bogalo. Cable any part of it you want to Moscow. By the way, anybody seen Ollie Miller around?
9: No, I have.
6: Say, who's that at the table there with Guffey?
8: We just were asking the same question. Whoever he is, he's new.
6: See you later, boys. I owe Guffey a drink.
10: Hello, Nick. Hey, meet Joe Cassell, just in from Shanghai.
6: Oh,
10: glad to know you, Condon.
6: Scotch and soda?
10: Why, thanks.
6: Wait, huh? Three scotch and soda. Hey, let's see now. Let's see. Joe Cassell. Oh, yes, yes. Covered criminal court for the old telly in New York, then went to Russia and then Peking. Worked for the American Press Association for a while.
10: Hey, that's a memory.
8: Nick, I was just in the Foreign Office. The story of yours has been buzzing like hornets.
10: Yeah, what'd you dig it up?
6: Oh, little here, little there. You know how it is.
10: Of course, you know there's not a grain of truth in it.
6: I don't know anything. Do you?
10: Only that the Chinese are trying desperately to arouse public opinion against Japan.
6: Why would they want to do that?
10: To take attention away from their own internal mess. I just spent 4 years there, and I know.
6: I lived there 6 years myself.
10: Well, not that I haven't a tremendous admiration for the Chinese people.
6: Oh, I see. Some of my best friends are Chinese, huh?
8: Well, here's a drink. Here's to you, Joe.
10: Oh, thanks.
11: Excuse me, Mr. Condon.
6: Yes?
11: Mr. Miller has just made entrance.
6: Oh, thanks. Excuse me, boys. I've got to see Ollie.
12: Hey, Ollie, Nick's been looking for you.
13: Gotta buy him a drink.
12: Gotta buy everybody a drink.
13: Hey, see us on page? Dynamite, huh? Yeah. Come on, set him up.
14: Hey, will you get a load of that roll?
13: And look, a ticket, see? 2 tickets for home on the SS Nagaramaru. Leaving tonight.
12: I want to know about that dough. Come on, Ollie, where did you get it?
13: Forget it. I'm quitting this godforsaken land. I'll probably settle down and write a book. And if I don't write a book, I'll, hi, Nick.
6: Hello, Ollie. Excuse yourself. We're going to have a little talk.
13: Oh, sure, Nick. Anything for Nick. Hey, was that a story you broke? You know what my wife said? Edith said you're just about to...
6: All right, Ollie. Where did you get that money?
13: I might well take offense at your tone, but I prefer to remember you are my friend and former employer.
6: Former employer?
13: And just attribute it to your jealousy over my good fortune.
6: You quitting me?
13: Tonight. Me and Edith. SS Naga tomorrow.
6: I'll try it again. Where did you get the money?
13: Nick, take a tip from me. This place is getting hot on the inside of Fujiyama. Get out.
6: You mixed up in anything shady?
13: Me? Ollie Miller? Now, don't forget, Nick. Nakatomaru, A deck number 23. Whole suite. I'll fill you with champagne, tell you how much I love you. Man's best friend, you dog. And so long now. Got things to do. Lots of things to do.
15: Hello? Hello? Sergeant Osma?
16: Yes?
15: Officer Hitokata reporting, sir. Miller has just left Continental Cafe. He has been speaking with Condon.
16: Good. Follow Condon. Don't let him out of your sight.
6: Hello, Edith.
17: Why, Nick, come in.
6: Thanks. Say, I saw that husband of yours a little while ago. Told me the news.
17: Where's the big lummox now?
6: Don't know. Probably be along soon. Well, Ollie was on the level. Look at those trunks.
17: Lucky we've got 2 staterooms, Nick. All this stuff. Yes, Nick, we're leaving.
6: How does Ollie explain it, Edith?
17: He doesn't, but I don't care. Just as long as we're going home. Oh, he said something about a contract for a book, advance royalties, scabs of money.
6: Fine.
17: Nick, I don't care. Maybe he stole the Emperor's treasure, but we're leaving.
6: Sure. I just don't want to see him in a jam because of anything, well, irregular.
17: Well, if there's anybody he'd tell what this is all about, it would be you.
6: Well, that's what's worried me. He hasn't.
17: You'll be at the boat tonight?
6: Oh, sure. Maybe he'll open up then. What time?
17: We're going aboard at 10.
6: Hmm.
17: Oh, Nick, I wish you were coming with us.
6: Thanks, honey. Well,
15: I'll see you at the boat.
9: Good evening, Colonel Sapp.
6: Well, Sergeant Oshma. Been standing at the gangplank long? Sorry if I kept you waiting.
9: Why do you wish to board ship?
6: Say goodbye to some friends. Any objections?
9: Perhaps Purser here has questions.
15: Our name, please?
6: My name? Why don't you ask Officer Hijikata? He just stuck behind that packing case over there. He's been tailing me all day.
15: Free to answer questions.
6: All right, I'll give you an answer. I'm thinking this hit the new low in stupidity even for the Imperial Police. I'm Nick Condon, and I'd like to see Mr. and Mrs. Miller, Suite 23A deck. Anything else?
15: Oh, yes. Mr. and Mrs. Miller have not yet arrived.
6: Now, wait for them on deck.
15: Sorry, not permitted.
6: Oh, well, that's okay.
15: I've got a press card, see? I'll see you later.
4: Oh, come back.
9: Let him go. Police will take care of this.
6: Hey, anybody home? Ollie? Edith? Ollie? Edith, is that you in there? Can I come in? Edith? What kind of a gag is this? Okay, I'll turn on the light and what if it's... Edith? Oh, no, no. Nick Condon. I want Charlie sprayed and quick.
18: Yes, Mr. Condon. Hello?
6: Hello, Charlie. Charlie, this is Nick. Listen, there's trouble. Edith Miller's been murdered.
18: What?
6: Yeah, don't ask any questions. I'm phoning from the dock. When I went into Charlie's suite, someone was leaving. A woman. All I saw was a hand when she closed the door. A hand with a ruby ring. Look, I'm coming right down. Find out where the ambassador is and get a call through to him right away.
18: Sure, Nick, sure. Say, is Ollie with you?
6: With me?
18: Well, yes. He's been trying to reach you. Said it was urgent. Your house.
6: Okay, well, maybe he's there now. I'll phone you from there. And not a word about this to a soul.

0: Ollie.
1: Rick.
0: Ollie, what happened?
1: Hi, Slut. I'm still alive.
0: Who did it? Who did I? Who shot you?
1: If I don't ever run up be so tough, I'd have asked for more money. Rick, the paper today, that was a good guess.
0: It's true?
1: All of it. You don't have to guess anymore, Nick. Here, this envelope. Take it.
0: What's in it, Ollie?
1: The Tonica plan. Official copy. It's yours now. I'm glad Edith got away okay. Tell her I...
0: Who is it?
2: Buddy, very sorry to disturb.
0: Oh, my, beat it.
3: Just for a criminal escape police. We must search.
1: Nick, it's a plan. Hide her. They're after it.
0: But where? I haven't time.
1: On the wall. Picture of the Emperor. Hide it behind the picture.
0: Thanks, Ollie.
1: Wouldn't dare disturb picture of Emperor. Edith. Tell Edith I'm sorry I missed the boat.
0: Ollie.
3: Open the door.
0: Oh,
3: open.
0: Relax, Oshma. I'm coming.
4: Criminal may be hiding here. My men must search. Dugan, Nanika, here.
5: Aha. See on floor, Sergeant.
4: So, criminal is here.
5: Don't you mean victim? And let him alone.
4: He's dead.
3: Oh, too bad.
4: However, we must still search house. Zembo,
6: Sagase, Tono.
5: Well, did you find what you're looking for?
4: No, we did not. Now you come with us to make report to Captain Yamada.
5: After I phone my office. Not permitting telephone. Come, please. Come.
7: Oh, good morning, Kandan-san.
5: Hello, Yamada. Can I use your phone? Thanks. Hello? Tokyo Chronicle, please, Mr. Sprague. Well, call me when you've got it. Start explaining, Yamada. Among other things, my country doesn't like its nationals thrown in a jug overnight without any charge.
7: Without any charge?
5: Sergeant Oshima, Officer Ijagata.
7: Our report is on your desk, Captain.
8: Oh, yes, sir. Much esteemed editor had celebration in home. Gaiety in tent. Causing complaint from neighbors. Police make polite request gaiety ceased. Request ignored. Police enter home, find Nicholas Cordon very much under influence of sake. Attempt to fight police. Bradley police put Mr. Condon in city jail to protect him.
5: Oh, fine. I'm beginning to catch on.
8: Because holding you in much esteem, you are now free to go. So,
5: hello, Charlie?
9: Oh, no, Nick. Go home and get some sleep. You had me up all last night. We even woke the ambassador. I don't know how we're going to alibi it. The Japanese paper are full of what you did last night.
5: Never mind. Pick me up right away in front of the city jail. And bring along a camera.
9: Okay, Nick.
5: And hurry. Now, I'd like to do a little talking, Yamada.
7: Yeah?
5: I'm making a charge right now against Sergeant Oshima. Oshima, you killed two Americans last night. One in the Nagatamaru and the other in my house.
10: You have proof? Gundan-san and Saki had big fights last night. Saki wins.
5: I suppose you weren't at the harbor either last night, Ishikata. And at my house?
8: Better you forget that dream, Gundan-san. Go home. If I may try big joke, hope not to see you here again too soon.
5: We'll see, boys. We'll see.
7: Come on, Nick. What am I doing here at your house with a camera?
5: You can put it away, Charlie.
7: You told me Ollie was dead, that his body was here on the floor.
5: It was. Don't you see? Just look around. They must have come back again last night. They cleaned up everything. Even the bloodstains on the floor. Even the...
7: What's the matter? Isn't the Emperor's picture straight?
5: Gone.
7: What's gone?
5: Never mind. Don't you see how they framed all this?
7: So they framed it. But what's behind it? If Ollie and Edith are dead, what happened to their bodies?
5: I don't know.
7: And that woman in the boat with the ruby ring...
5: Well, you've got to believe me.
7: Nick, somewhere along the line, all this ties in with that story of yours in yesterday's paper, doesn't it?
5: That's an understatement.
7: If the things you printed about Baron Tanaka were true...
5: Here we go again. Come in.
11: Mr. Condon, please.
5: I'm Condon. What is it?
11: I am Mr. Ayashi of the Foreign Office.
7: Wow.
11: Please permit me to escort you to audience with His Excellency, Premier General Baron Tanaka.
5: I'll be glad to see Baron Tanaka, Mr. Ayashi, this afternoon.
11: His Excellency awaits at his home now.
5: Oh, so the Baron has plans, huh? I wonder what this one is like.

0: James Cagney and Sylvia Sidney return in Act Two of Blood on the Sun after our intermission interview. Our guest tonight is the lovely young wife of one of RKO's talented producers, Mrs. Richard Berger, a dancing star before she married Dick. Not dancing these days, are you, Sherry?
1: No, not since Dick has been in Hollywood. I did my dancing on the New York stage for Lawrence Schwab and Ziegfeld and other famous producers.
0: Ever dance in the movies?
1: Yes, in the days when they used to shoot dance routines on the stage of a New York theater.
0: And your specialty was?
1: Acrobatic routines. I did one in my last show that was so strenuous. Phew, it makes me tired to think of it. That was when I really appreciated Lux, Mr. Kennedy.
2: Yes? Why especially?
1: Because my stockings took an awful beating, but they stood up amazingly well. You see, I discovered that the wardrobe mistress luxed them every night, and I'm sure that's why they lasted so long.
0: An old Broadway and Hollywood custom, Sherry.
1: Yes, on Broadway, the wardrobe departments had a motto. Don't trust to luck, trust to luck. And I follow that rule in my own home. It's a good one, isn't it, Mr. Kennedy?
2: It's a good rule for women everywhere, Mrs. Berger. Lux does make stockings last longer. Strain tests prove Luxing actually cuts down runs. Rayon, nylon, silk, or cotton, Lux stockings lasted twice as long as those washed with a strong soap or rubbed with a cake of soap.
1: No matter what kind of stockings I have, you can be sure that they'll get Lux care.
0: Then there are Lux fans on both sides of the Berger family. I know RKO's wardrobe department specifies Lux care. By the way, what is Dick's next picture, Sherry? Is it a story of international intrigue like RKO's new picture, Cornered?
1: No, it's a comedy about a returning veteran. Right now, the title of it is It's a Likely Story. But that may be changed when they start shooting.
0: Well, Dick will make a fine picture, I'm sure. And thank you for being our guest tonight, Sherry. It's curtain time again, and here's Act Two of Blood on the Sun, starring James Cagney as Nick and Sylvia Sidney as Iris. It's a few minutes later, and as he drives to his unexpected meeting with Premier Tanaka, Nick Condon examines the fantastic web that is being spun about him. The bold hints he published of a Japanese scheme for world conquest have been verified. Two of his friends have been murdered, and the Tanaka plan has come into his possession only to disappear. In the garden of his home, Premier Tanaka entertains two prior visitors, the elderly Prince Tetsugi and a strangely beautiful girl.
3: Condom will be here momentarily. She will remain, Iris?
4: I'd rather not.
3: I'm afraid Iris is unhappy these days, Prince Tetsugi.
4: In the future, I would be less unhappy if I were not called upon to search the effects of a murdered woman.
3: It will not happen again, my dear.
4: May I leave now?
3: Of course.
4: Good day, Excellency.
5: Baron Tanaka, I too am leaving. But first I must tell you something. I have expressed my fears to the Emperor concerning your policies.
3: What would you have me do?
5: You have great influence. You still could check the militaries. I have tried, but I'm an old man and I have failed.
3: Without armed strength, we perish. That is my view.
5: It will lead Japan to disaster.
3: We see the problem differently. I do not agree.
6: Excuse me, Excellency. They are here, Mr. Hayashi and Mr. Condon.
3: Good. Tell Colonel Tojo and Major Kajioka. Let them all come in together.
6: Yes, Excellency.
5: I will leave now, Baron.
3: As you wish, Prince Tatsugi. I regret the loss of your valued support. There is no need for formalities, Mr. Condon. Do you know Colonel Tojo?
7: We've met. I also know Major Kajioka, Imperial Secret Police.
3: Well, Mr. Condon, your front page yesterday was very embarrassing.
7: Can't please everybody, can we?
3: You see, it was the most inopportune time for such an article. Perhaps you will explain, Colonel Tojo.
8: Bluntly, Mr. Condon, certain subversive factions are trying desperately to invent some sort of incident to threaten the present government. They are responsible for the malicious rumor which you regrettably put into print.
3: Exactly. These rumors of a document bearing my name and endorsing world conflict are ridiculous. But what if they are taken seriously by the wrong people? A blazing fire would result, which Japan would find costly to extinguish.
7: I see. And you'd like the Chronicle to put on a fire prevention week campaign, is that it?
8: Mr. Condon,
6: The Imperial Secret Police have just uncovered a plot to smuggle a forged document out of Japan. A man named Oliver Miller is involved.
7: Seems you haven't been told. Mr. and Mrs. Oliver Miller were murdered last night.
3: Yeah. We read in the papers this morning of your escapades last night. In your incoherent condition, you spoke of this unpleasant fantasy. As we were concerned even more than you in Mr. Miller's fate, we immediately contacted the Nagatamaru at sea. The captain assures us that Mr. and Mrs. Miller enjoy perfect health. Isn't it clear to you now?
7: Perfectly clear.
3: So, if you send Mr. Miller a radiogram, I am sure he will return the document to us through you. You will profit greatly, and we will all laugh at the strange hallucination you experienced last night.
7: All right. Here are my terms. When the United States Embassy has been informed that the murderers of Ollie Miller and his wife have been brought to trial and convicted, then, and only then, the thing you're looking for may turn up.
3: Goodbye, gentlemen.
9: But if it's so important, Nick, why meet me here at the cafe? Why not the office?
7: Because I can't even trust our boss, Mr. Bickett. I don't want him to suspect anything. Can't spill much, Charlie. Well, after I left Tanaka, I went to the embassy. They're sending me back to Washington.
9: Washington? But I suppose you noticed Bright Eyes over there.
7: Is he, Carter? Sure. He's been trailing me everywhere.
9: What if they find out you're leaving? Ollie tried to leave, too, you know.
7: The embassy's expressing a very special interest in my safe departure. Polite but official. Now, Charlie, get back to the office. I want a story in tomorrow's paper that says I'm sailing in 10 days under President Wilson.
9: Why the publicity?
7: Just a hunch. That document that disappeared, well, the police haven't found it yet. That means that whoever did take it wants to get it out of Japan. If they know I'm sailing, maybe they'll try to contact me. Now, kiss me goodbye, Charlie. Looks as if I'm going to have company.
9: Yeah, sure, Nick.
10: Hello, Cassell.
11: Hello, Sprigg. I say, Condon, may we join you? We can't find a table.
7: Yeah, I wish you would.
11: Condon, I'd like you to meet Miss Iris Hilliard.
12: How do you do? Oh,
7: hello.
11: Miss Hilliard just arrived from Shanghai.
7: Cassell, you're crazy.
11: What do you mean, crazy?
7: You had a reason for bringing Miss Hilliard here. No man in his right mind would willingly share her company. Well, Miss Hilliard, how's Shanghai these days?
12: Shanghai is always gay. For everyone but the Chinese.
7: You arrived last night?
12: Yes.
7: I saw a couple of friends off on the Nagatamaru last night. You didn't by any chance come in on that boat, did you?
12: Let go of my hand, please.
7: Not until I get your glove off.
11: Look here, Condon.
7: Shut up. Oh. I made a mistake, Miss Hilliard. You don't wear rings.
11: What the devil do you mean?
12: It's all right, Mr. Cassell. I'm sure Mr. Condon will explain.
8: Excuse, please. Telephone for Mr. Cassell.
11: I'll be back in a moment, Iris.
7: I'm sorry, Miss Hilliard. I'm not quite myself today.
12: I'd like to make a confession, too.
7: We're alone.
12: You were wrong about yourself. He isn't crazy. I wanted to come over here.
7: Why?
12: To meet you.
7: I still say why.
12: Perhaps I like your looks.
7: Now, how about leveling, huh?
12: All right. I was told to meet you by a friend. A very wonderful old man in Shanghai.
7: Chen Poling?
12: Yes.
7: Oh, yes, yes, wonderful. He asked you to look me up?
12: Yes. He said he hoped you hadn't changed.
7: Yes, what does that mean?
12: First, we must become better acquainted. It was his desire.
7: His desire just became my desire. Now, let's figure out the best way to go about this. You see, I'm leaving here in 10 days.
12: Oh.
7: Well, that's not so bad. Why don't we drink to them?
12: To them?
7: To the 10 days. The 10 days that shook the world. Hey, waiter! Waiter! You got a couple of thirsty customers.
3: I've summoned you, my dear, because the police have just reported. You and Condon were in the Continental Cafe late this afternoon?
12: Yes.
3: Colonel Tojo and I are most interested in your report.
12: I have made some progress.
3: What progress, please?
12: Mr. Condon finds me attractive.
3: The introduction I arranged through Cassell worked smoothly?
12: Excellently, thank you.
3: Please waste no time in finding out if Condon possesses the document.
12: It would appear that he does.
3: It is Mr. Condon's ambition to leave Tokyo in 10 days.
12: I know. I have every hope for an early success.
3: Hope alone will not suffice, Miss Hilliard. Do not forget that.
13: Daily Chronicle. One moment, please. Daily Chronicle. I'm sorry, Mr. Bickett's in a meeting. Daily Chronicle. Advertising, I'll connect you.
7: Still too busy to speak, Mr. Bickett? I have an idea you've been trying to duck me all day.
2: Now, that's ridiculous. What's on your mind, Nick?
7: Joe Cassell. I got a feeling you're giving Cassell my job after I leave for Washington.
2: Well, as a matter of fact, I have been considering him.
7: I didn't think the Japanese Foreign Office was running this paper.
2: That's an insult nobody dictates to me.
7: And what was Hayashi doing in your office?
14: And what's Cassell doing in there now?
15: He's a fine newspaper man.
14: Yeah, great. He ran a sheet in China that posed as the people's best friend. On the side, he set up a patriotic organization that collected nickels and dimes from the poor Chinese in the States to print anti-Japanese propaganda.
15: Oh, what of it?
14: Oh, nothing much. Instead of printing the propaganda, he lost the dough on the stock market. $160,000. His partner committed suicide, and Cassell decided on a change of climate.
15: I don't suppose you can prove it.
14: All right. If that isn't enough, I'll dig up something that'll make even your stomach crawl.
15: Will you please stop trying to run my paper?
14: All right, I'll stop right now.
15: Oh, now, Nick, please, I'll give it some more thought. Where are you going?
14: I've got a date for dinner. You know, maybe I shouldn't get so worked up about Cassell. If it wasn't for Joe introducing us, it's quite possible I wouldn't be having this date. So long, Bickett.
12: What's the matter, Nick? There's something on your mind, isn't there?
14: Yeah. I've got to know right now. Iris, after 3 days in Japan, what's your verdict?
12: That's what's bothering you. Well, I think Japan's lovely.
14: Scenery's all right. The people you meet. The higher up you go, the lower they get.
12: Then I'm lucky. I don't have to meet any important Japanese in my work.
14: Work?
12: Of course. I came here to study Japanese women.
14: Why?
12: Because they need help. They're not even considered human beings. They're not even allowed to think. It's against the law.
14: And so you've elected yourself to help them, huh?
12: Why not? I'm a woman.
14: I've been aware of that for some time.
12: Chinese women are learning what it means to be free. If the women of Japan felt the same way...
14: Will that stop Tanaka or Tojo and the rest of them?
12: It might help.
14: Speaking of Tanaka, maybe you've read the Chronicle. What do you know about the Tanaka plan?
12: That's a strange question. Nothing, of course.
14: Oh, not a very pleasant topic, is it? Well, what do you say we get out of here?
12: Where should we go?
14: That's easy. Where do you live?
12: Oh.
14: Once I'd like to be alone with you.
12: I rather like the idea myself.
14: Lady?
12: Let's go home.
14: Lady, you do nothing but bewilder me.
12: Just the surroundings, Nick. You're going to find me a most simple person. Disappointed?
15: Well, when I am, you'll know. Let's go.
12: Thank you. This is my maid. I brought her with me from China. Amma, this is Condon, Mr. Condon.
16: Oh, good evening. Good evening. Ho Teng Seng Dip Ma?
12: No, what an idea.
14: What? What's wrong with a little music?
12: I didn't know you understood Chinese.
14: How come doing, Gwene?
12: She's incorrigible. Every time I have company, she wants to turn on the phonograph. 60 years old and hopelessly romantic.
14: She's not exactly my type. But on the other hand, with a few alterations, you'd be...
12: What sort of alterations?
14: Rule one, learn never to interrupt the conversation when it begins to get interesting. Rule two, learn to sit with your chin tilted up. See? Like this.
12: Like this?
14: Wonderful. Now keep perfectly still for just...
12: When did you leave China, Nick?
14: Oh, fine. There goes rule one. Well, I left China 2 years ago. Cleveland 7 years ago, Kansas City in the summer of 21. Now, would you like me to go through all the other towns just to get them out of the way?
12: I don't think it'll be necessary, Nick.
14: I just wanted to make sure to cover everything that you might interrupt with.
12: Well, I'm afraid I'll have to interrupt you.
14: Why?
12: I was just thinking.
14: I know. Thinking of changing the subject again. Now, let me tell you what I'm thinking.
12: Perhaps I know. You're thinking I'm a desirable woman.
14: Much more than that.
12: Then be sensible, Nick. What I'm trying to tell you is that I'm half Chinese.
14: Irish and half Norwegian?
12: It's not the same thing.
14: What are you trying to do? Run down the Irish?
12: Thank you, Nick.
14: Oh, stop it. I hate gratitude. Now, just concentrate on rule number two.
12: I tilt my head like this.
14: Uh-huh. And I do like this. Hey, you've played kissing games before, haven't you?
12: Oh, Nick, please.
14: Where are you going?
12: Look, out the window, there, across the street.
14: Has he caught her?
12: Nick, why is he following you? Are you in trouble?
14: Certainly. But for a moment, I forgot about it.
12: Sometimes talking helps.
14: Sometimes. Well, it's kind of late, Iris. Will I see you tomorrow?
12: I hope so, Nick.
14: Well, oh, by the way, this guy Cassell, he mean anything to you?
12: Only an acquaintance. Why?
14: I've written a little story about him for tomorrow's paper. He's not going to like it. Good night, Iris.
12: Good night, Nick.
17: This is an outrage, Colonel Tojo. I won't tolerate it.
18: I repeat, Mr. Cassell,
8: In view of your exposure by Mr. Condon in today's newspaper, you are no longer of any value to us.
7: Well, be reasonable, Colonel. All you wanted of we is to stop China from getting that $160,000. It didn't happen the way we planned it, but what's the difference?
8: The difference is our concern in the manner in which these matters are accomplished. You make it necessary now for the Japanese government to clearly state we were never acquainted with you.
7: And just where does that leave me?
8: Nowhere. Surely you realize, Mr. Cassell, that he who is not a good friend of China cannot be a good friend of Japan? Most regrettable.
13: You may go in now, Mr. Cassell. Mr. Condon will see you.
7: Thanks.
9: Close the door, Cassell.
7: If you think I'm here to beef about that piece in the paper, you're wrong.
14: No, then what?
7: Condon, I made a terrible mistake doing the things I did. I don't know what got into me. The Chinese are great people. If you'd only come to me before printing that story, knock some sense into my
14: head. It isn't brains you're short on, Cassell.
7: Then maybe you'll listen to an idea. You're a decent guy, Condon, and what I've got in mind will work for both of us. I'm in trouble now because of that article.
14: That was my intention.
7: But I happen to know you're in worse trouble. They're not going to let you get out of the country alive, but they don't suspect me. You have something that's worth a lot of money to the Chinese. You set the price. Only let me take it to China. Set myself up again with the right people, and you collect when you get back to the States.
14: Take what to China?
7: The Tanaka plan. Oh, you've got it, Condon. I know that.
14: What else do you know?
7: Plenty. Didn't I frame the introduction for Tanaka between you and the Hilliard dame? And don't I know she hadn't had any luck yet because you're playing it very cagey?
14: What else?
7: That's plenty, isn't it? You smear me for selling out China while you're waiting for a better offer from Tanaka to sell out your own country. Why, you'd even...
9: Charlie?
15: Yeah, Nick?
9: Take over for a while, will you? And have somebody sweep out my office. There's some dirt on the rug.
12: Nick, how nice. But I thought you were going to phone. Excuse me a moment. I'd like to change.
14: I'm sure you would. In more ways than one. All right, start answering some questions. You were on the Nagatomaru that night.
12: What if I was?
14: You work for Tanaka.
12: No.
14: That's a lie. You thought you were going great, didn't you? Had me shooting off my mouth about the wonderful Chinese people. Tied me up with Chan Po Ling. You're going to build up a case against me for espionage and then have me boxed, huh? Either I give up the Tanaka plan or I spend the next 10 years in a Jap prison. Very cute. But you made one slip. You didn't know I knew about Cassell. Well, Cassell's just talked.
12: May I say something?
14: Plenty. To the United States Embassy. You're going to tell them how you killed Edith Miller?
12: I didn't.
14: Then you know who did and who killed her husband. Come on, who killed them? The name, Dushman, who else?
12: What would you give for the name? The Tanaka plan?
14: It's too late for that deal now.
12: What is your price, then?
14: It may surprise you, but there isn't enough money in Japan to buy that document.
12: Then what are you risking your life for? To protect people in China and America you don't even know? To save humanity?
14: Come on, let's get over to the embassy.
12: Are you sure? Are you sure you'd risk your life to protect the Tanaka plan, if you had it?
14: Don't worry. I do have it.
12: No, you don't, Nick. I have it.
14: Is this some more of your lies?
12: This is the truth. Wait for me on the terrace. I'll bring it to you.

0: chart made by one of our stores, and the number is 9. 9 dresses a year.
1: What else did the statisticians discover?
0: Well, these dresses take about 15% of the business girl's income. 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
1: 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Here's our producer, Mr. William Keeley.
2: After our play, we hope you'll join us backstage for a brief chat with tonight's stars. Here's the third act of Blood on the Sun with James Cagney as Nick, and Sylvia Sidney as Iris. Just how closely Iris Hilliard is bound to Japanese treachery and Japanese espionage, Nick Condon doesn't know. But now as he stands in the terrace of her apartment, she places in his hands the infamous document proclaiming Japan's plot for world domination.
3: This is it. This is what Ollie Miller gave me. It's why he died and his wife died. Where'd you get it?
4: That night, when they put you in jail. I was waiting in your garden. When they left, I found it.
3: Behind the picture?
4: The picture of the Emperor held no fears for me. I'm not Japanese.
3: Tell me, how close did I come in my article the other day?
4: You missed me. By millions of square miles. This is a plan for world conquest. China's only the start.
3: Well, just what do you think we'll be doing while all this is going on?
4: Sleeping until the bombs start falling. They're counting on that. That's why it's so important to get this to the outside world. To China, to your country. So the entire world can see before it's too late.
3: The Japs will simply claim this is a forgery. We've got to find some way to keep them from squirming out of it.
4: It can be done. This document can be authenticated with the signature of someone who was present when the plan was drawn up.
3: Who, for instance? Tanaka himself? Colonel Tojo? The Emperor?
4: You don't believe. But there is a man who loves Japan as fiercely as he hates the militarists. Prince Tatsugi.
3: And you think you can...
4: There is a chance.
3: Darling, I hate to ask stupid questions, but how do you get mixed up in this?
4: It's my work. And the payoff is much bigger than Ruby's, Nick. The free China. That's why I had to be sure how you felt about it.
3: And about you.
4: Oh, Nick. Nick, if only we had met before this. Why couldn't it have been years ago? It's ending for us so soon now. Ending before it could even begin.
3: Oh, wait a minute, darling. I'm still alive.
4: Yes, Nick. Very much. So much I can't bear to think of it otherwise.
3: Then come here.

0: are not displeased, my dear, that I come to your apartment.
1: I'm flattered, Baron Turnicker.
0: Iris, I am concerned. I had hoped the document might already be in your hands.
1: I'll be very happy when this is over with, Your Excellency. Politics and intrigue are not my special talents.
0: I promise there will be no more politics, no more intrigue.
1: I shall be very grateful.
0: It is I who am grateful. I have even brought you a little gift. I dare say you were expecting more rubies. But this is a necklace.
1: Oh, it's beautiful.
0: A virtuous woman, her price is far above rubies.
1: A quotation.
0: From the Christian Bible. It should remind you of something else from the same source. See? The necklace is made of little silver coins. 30 coins. 30 pieces of silver. No, I'm not going to kill you, Iris. I'm going to give you a chance to save your life and my honor. The fact that you betrayed me last night was discovered by Colonel Tojo.

0: Are dictaphones in this apartment? Unfortunately, there are none on the terrace. For the man, name we wanted to hear most of all, we still do not know.
1: Whose name now?
0: The traitor in our government with whom you have been working.
1: I have nothing to say.
0: You have 2 hours in which to make your decision. If I do not receive a call from you naming the traitor, your fate will be in the hands of Colonel Trojo. Weigh carefully the possibilities of such a future, my dear.
1: I shall. Most carefully.
0: Do not attempt to use the telephone unless to call me. I will be at my house. I allowed Miss Hilliard 2 hours. I have heard nothing from her. There is but one course I may follow. This is why I sent for you, Colonel Tojo.
2: Excellency.
0: And you, Captain Yamamoto?
3: We understand.
0: You will see, Colonel, that the woman is punished. Let her body be found in her apartment.
2: It will be as you wish.
0: I have planned for our divine emperor. In the execution of these plans, I have been deceived. And thus, have failed. For you, Captain Yamamoto. For you, Colonel. I pass the sacred obligation.
2: I pledge never to sheathe the sword of the samurai until our armies march through every capital in the world.
3: I swear the same. America will be crushed. If the gods are kind, I will be in the White House when Japan dictates her terms of peace.
0: I have prepared my ceremonial robes. Meet me before the shrine. I shall do what must be done.
4: Tokyo, April 10th. To all news services, Baron Tanaka, Premier of Japan, died suddenly tonight at his home. No official statement yet as to cause of death. Believe Tanaka suffered a stroke.
5: Here he is, Nick. This is Mr. Osaka. He's the apartment manager.
1: And that's the condo, and I have told Mr. Craig. I have seen nothing of Miss Hilliard or the servant.
5: I've been trying to get her for the past 12 hours. Did Miss Hilliard have any visitors last night?
1: Early in the evening. Baron Tanaka.
5: Well, you know where Baron Tanaka is now, with his ancestors. Come on, the passkey. The passkey!
1: This is very irregular, but if something has occurred...
5: Iris!
6: No one here.
5: You look on the terrace, Charlie. I'll try the other room.
1: Are you satisfied, gentlemen? It is quite obvious Miss Hilliard is not here.
6: She took a run-out powder, Charlie. A run-out powder.
5: Understand. She had 5 days now to contact us.
7: It's too late to worry about her, Nick. Your boat's sailing in 3 hours, and you've still got that piece of paper.
5: Yeah, but if nothing happened to her, she wouldn't have...
7: Stay where you are. I'll get it.
8: Who is it?
9: Porters for Rugged. Take 2 boats.
8: Just the porters, Nick.
9: Priest, where is Rugged?
5: Right by the door.
9: You are Mr. Condon?
6: Yeah.
9: 4 pieces, Rugged. 4 baggage checks. Count checks, Priest.
6: Just put them down. I'll take your word for it.
9: Sorry. Must take checks. Must count.
6: All right, let me have them. 1, 2, 3, 4.
9: We take luggage now. Goodbye.
6: Yeah, goodbye. Thanks.
10: Nick.
5: Quiet. 4 baggage checks and a note.
10: Look. Wharf at foot of Horabata Street. Iris.
7: It's a frame, Nick.
5: It's easy. Easy. Carter's around outside somewhere.
7: Why does she wait until now? It's after 9 o'clock. Your boat sails at midnight. That dame's just trying to hang a spy rap on you. Nick, for the love of Mike, you're not going to Horabata Street.
10: I've got to.
7: But, Nick!
11: It's me, Johnny Clark.
7: Clark? From the embassy?
5: Come in.
11: Well, I'm certainly glad to find you here, Nick. Hello, Sprague.
7: Evening.
5: Where'd you expect to find me?
11: Frankly, in a Japanese dungeon. But somewhere on this island, you have a good friend. We just received a telephone call at the embassy.
5: Who was it?
11: Wouldn't say. But a warrant's out for your arrest. You're suspected of being a Chinese agent. The ambassador sent me over in his car. I'm driving you to your ship, and I'm to officially place you in charge of the captain.
7: You'll be immune, Nick. Just like a diplomatic mail pouch. Well, so long, fella. Bon voyage. And get going.
5: Thanks, Charlie. And thank you, Johnny. Yes, I'm going, but not with you. I'll see you at the embassy in an hour.
7: Nick!
5: In an hour, Johnny!

0: Mama.
1: Come with me.
0: She's all right?
1: Below the dock. This way. There is a fisherman's hut. Close the door, Nick. I'll light the lamp.
0: One whole week, nearly. Not a word from you.
1: I couldn't get through till tonight. You still don't trust me.
0: I do trust you, but...
1: Then come with me. There's another room in here.
2: Good evening, Mr. Conlon.
0: Prince Tatsuki.
2: Mr. Conlon, you will agree there is very little time to waste on explanations.
0: That's right.
2: Miss Hilliard and I feel it would serve our purpose most effectively if I signed the document you carry. Naturally, when this is made public, its authenticity will not go unchallenged. My signature will be branded a forgery by the government.
1: In that event, Your Highness, your voice will give them the lie.
2: May I have the document, please? Here. Thank you. I have a pen. The length of time that will elapse between the exposure of this document and my ability to speak will be very brief. In Japan, a traitor's voice is quickly silenced. Mr. Condon, I do this not for your country, but for mine. I would rather see Japan defeated than triumphant under the heels of our militarists. Goodbye, Miss Hilliard.
0: Goodbye, Mr. Condon. Can you get out of here all right?
2: I will be all right.
0: Lady? Lady, would you mind very much if I were to kiss you?
1: I don't believe I'd have the strength to move from this spot until you did.
0: And now we've got to get out of here.
1: It's all arranged. In a few minutes, a fishing boat will take us out to a freighter in the lower bay.
0: Us?
1: You're going with me, Nick. They're searching for you now. If they arrest you...
0: I see. I had an idea you were back at that warning the embassy got. They were going to send me out under diplomatic immunity.
1: Diplomatic immunity won't stop a bullet. Leave with us, Nick. For me.
0: For you? Are you worth that?
1: Mm-hmm.
0: Hey, honey. Why didn't you tell me?
3: Tatsuki, they kill him.
1: Nick, this way.
0: Wait.
1: But look, they're swarming all over the docks looking for us.
3: The fishing boat, it is coming.
0: You don't have much time, darling. You're getting on that boat alone. I'll hold him here until you get a start.
1: No, Nick, they'll kill you.
0: Get going.
1: No, the pen's all they want. Leave it here. Leave it there.
0: Can't do that.
1: I won't go without you. I won't.
0: Look, darling, we've got jobs to do. Nobody gave them to us, but we've got to be done. You're my girl now, aren't you? All right, then. You're going to do what I want you to do. I know it's tough. Tougher to go than it is to stay, but you can't hold them off, and I think I can.
1: All right, Nick. I'm your girl.
0: Here, take the document. It's up to you now, darling. And hurry, please. This neighborhood's getting awfully run down.
1: Goodbye, Nick.
4: What are you? Here you are. Here you are. What do you want? Go on. There's someone here. Come up.
5: Don't tell me it's you, Oshma.
4: Connor, this is a delight I'm reserving for myself.
5: Ah, now it's a gun, huh? Given up strangling. Well, that's right, you had given it up. You shot Ollie Miller. It was his wife you strangled, wasn't it?
4: She was a very foolish woman.
5: But when it comes to taking a man with your bare hands, it's too risky, isn't it?
4: You are clever, Mr. Condon. There's one flaw in your cleverness. It is as easy to kill you with my hands as with that. In fact, I prefer it this way. Japanese fashion.
5: Then stop stalling, butcher boy. Come and get me.
6: Condon has escaped from Sumida docks. Has been seen at foot of Aka Street heading towards American Embassy. Secret police lining both sides of streets with instructions to shoot on sight. Are there further orders, Colonel Sojo?
7: I think not, Yamada. I think not.
0: Only 400 feet more. Only. They beat you to it, Condon. You got to run for it now. It's your only chance. Run for it. Both sides of the street. Run. Run.
4: Turn on the turnpike. Fire.
6: So sorry, Mr. Condon. Most offense shall we detain you.
0: Oh, what a bunch of sharpshooters. That the best you can do? Clip me in the leg?
6: Search him. Get the document. You
8: Almost got away, Mr. Condon. But Japanese very smart, too.
9: Only half smart, monkey. Only half smart. You see, I don't have the Tanaka plan.
10: What's going on here? Get out of my way.
8: Oh, Mr. Clark.
10: What the devil is this, Yamada? Who's
9: it? Nick. Hello, fella. Said I'll be back in an hour. Sorry I'm a few minutes late.
10: Yamada, this is not going to be treated as another of your very regrettable mistakes.
6: Condon is enemy of Imperial Japan. Insist he must
8: please.
6: Be...
8: We must not be hasty, Hijakata. Mr. Clark, extremely sorry for occurrences this evening. It is true Kandan has been enemy of Japan, but Japanese people are very generous. We will forget bad actions of Kandan. You, in turn, will forget this incident, huh?
10: The United States government doesn't settle for a deal.
9: What's the matter, Yamada? Afraid of the penalties of failure?
8: But it is much simpler this way. Both sides have made mistakes. Will be very embarrassing for all.
9: Let's come out in the open with it, Yamada. You and your assistant monkeys have just pulled an ambush. Right now, you're planning a bigger ambush. You're buying scrap iron, molding guns, building ships. You've got a swarm of busy little men running around our factories with cameras. But they're wasting their time because you can't photograph spirit. That's something our country has that has always had. That your spies haven't told you about.
8: Oh, Condon, son. We make mistakes.
9: Yes, and one of these days you're going to make your big mistake. Then you'll meet our fighting men. In your skies, on your seas, and finally on your land. When that happens, Yamada, don't try any so sorry. Just start digging.

0: Our stars return for their curtain calls in just a moment. Who's the letter from, Sally?
1: One of my friends in the South Pacific.
0: Is he in the Army or Navy?
1: Neither. It's a girl in one of the volunteer services. She's been out there for over a year. This letter is really a shopping list of things she'd like sent her for Christmas.
0: Such as?
1: Old writing paper, for one thing. She wants it gay and flowery, as a change from the ever-present mud and dust and steaming undergrowth. And a large bottle of toilet water. Something that smells fresh and sweet and clean.
0: Ah, the eternal feminine.
1: Wait till you hear the rest. Three slips. The most delicate, frivolous ones I can find.
0: I shouldn't think they'd be very practical in the jungle. How about the laundry way out there?
1: Well, she says that after wearing a uniform for a year, she longs for something glamorous, even if it doesn't show. And as for the laundering, she won't have to trust them to the natives. I'm tucking in a big box of Lux Flakes, enough to last her over 2 months.
0: Very thoughtful, Sally. Keeping delicate underthings glamorous is the job for Lux. Actual tests prove that Lux Care means longer loveliness. Lingerie washed in Lux stayed lovely and new-looking 3 times as long as identical garments washed the wrong way. It pays to give underthings gentle Lux Care always. If your dealer is out of Lux, try again soon. More is on the way. Lux is worth waiting for. Here's Mr. Keeley at the microphone.
2: Our play has an epilogue starring James Cagney and Sylvia Sidney in 2 very popular roles as themselves. Although we enjoyed them thoroughly as Nick and Iris.
3: Thank you, Bill.
4: After all these years, it's good to be working with you again, Bill.
2: Let's see, it was about 5 years ago we made The Fighting 69, Jimmy.
4: Well, I was thinking further back than that, when we were all on Broadway.
3: Seems to me I've heard of William Keeley playing Shakespeare. Didn't you play Romeo and Juliet, Bill?
2: Yes, with Ethel Barrymore. And earlier, in Richard III with Jack.
4: That must have been about the time that I was practicing dance routines, trying to get into vaudeville.
3: Were you in vaudeville very long, Jimmy?
4: Long enough. When vaudeville died, I was afraid they'd have me up for manslaughter.
2: Well, Shakespeare's been dead for 300 years, but still I managed to murder him. You know, Sylvia, I remember seeing you in a graduation play at the Theater Guild School. And I thought then that you were on your way to stardom. I hope you're back in Hollywood to stay.
3: Yes, this time for good. I'm on loan out now to Hal Wallace from William Cagney Productions to make a picture called The Searching Wind.
2: What are your picture-making plans, Jimmy?
4: Well, my next will be A Lion is in the Streets.
2: That's a great story, and it's a mighty timely and important one. Like tonight's play, I believe a picture can be good entertainment and still have a message. Blood on the Sun is an important reminder of what we're up against with a Japanese military caste, and they aren't dead yet.
4: An important reminder that a lasting peace has got to be a strong peace.
3: Which is another way of saying, put your money into victory bonds.
2: That's right, Sylvia. This current victory loan drive in the United States may be the last chance we'll have to invest directly in the future of America. And I don't know of any more gilt-edged investment.
4: I'm sure that goes for all of us, Bill. Now, what are you and Lux presenting next week in this theater?
2: Next Monday night, we're bringing our audience, United Artists, recent comedy success, Guest Wife. And our stars are Don Ameche in his original screen role and Olivia de Havilland as the charming married woman who finds that posing as another man's wife can lead to highly amusing complications. That is, for everybody but the individuals involved.
3: It's a very entertaining story, Bill, and I wouldn't miss it. Good night.
4: Good night.
2: Good night, and come back again soon. Sponsors, the makers of Lux Flakes, join me in inviting you to be with us again next Monday evening when the Lux Radio Theater presents Don Ameche and Olivia de Havilland in Guest Wife. This is William Keeley saying goodnight to you from Hollywood.
0: Blood on the Sun was presented through the courtesy of William Cagney, whose next production will be The Stray Lamb. In connection with the current victory loan drive, the Lux Radio Theater believes you would be interested in President Truman's comment on the contributions of the motion picture industry. In expressing his gratitude for what he called the extraordinary service of the industry, the president continued, "We are aware that without the assistance of the screen, we could never have presented our problems to the people as fully as was necessary in order to assure a united national effort." Our music was directed by Louis Silvers. 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Our Lux Radio Theater production of Blood on the Sun, starring James Cagney and Sylvia Sidney, has come to you with the good wishes of the makers of Lux Flakes, the tissue-thin soap used by smart housewives everywhere. And this is your announcer, John Milton Kennedy, reminding you to tune in again next Monday night to hear Guest Wife with Don Ameche and Olivia de Havilland. The Spry Treat of the Week. Spry croquettes, tempting golden brown croquettes, so crisp and tender crusted they break at the touch of a fork. Delicious? Mmm. 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That's Spry. S-P-R-Y. 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And why not tune in a half hour early to hear Joan Davis over most of these stations? 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
7: 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Look!
8: It's a bird!
6: It's a plane! It's Superman!
9: And now, Superman, strange visitor from the planet Krypton, who came to Earth with physical powers far beyond those of mortal men, and who fights a never-ending battle against crime and injustice, disguised as Clark Kent, mild-mannered reporter for a great metropolitan newspaper. When the transport plane in which Kent and Lois Lane were following Walter Huffman and his Chinese henchman Hu Ling was forced down in a storm, Kent left Lois at a small Midwestern hotel while he proceeded to San Francisco as Superman. Neither of them was aware that Huffman and Hu Ling had broken their journey at the same hotel in order to throw whoever might be following them off the track. As our story continues today, Huffman has discovered that Lois is in room 507, and he promptly goes up to visit her. Listen.
10: Yes?
11: How do you do? My name is Schmidt. Edward Schmidt.
10: Wait a minute.
11: Yes?
10: If your name is Schmidt, why did your pocket handkerchief carry the initials WH?
11: Oh, that will...
10: You're lying. Your name isn't Schmidt. I know who you are. Walter Huffman.
11: Now, wait a minute.
10: Operator.
11: Put down that phone.
10: Operator.
11: Now, pick up the phone. Pick it up. Replace the receiver on the hook.
10: What do you want?
11: Answer it. Answer it. Answer it, do you hear me? Say it was a mistake.
10: Never mind, operator. It was a mistake.
11: Thank you, Miss Lane. You are a smart girl.
10: What do you want?
11: What do I want? Nothing. The question is, what do you want? For what reason were you and Mr. Kent en route to San Francisco?
10: That's none of your business.
11: I am afraid I will have to make it my business. You are following me. Why?
10: Because you met...
11: Say it, Miss Lane. Because I murdered Dr. Chivon. You don't have to be afraid.
10: I'm not afraid.
11: So you think I am responsible for Chivon's death? Of course you have evidence.
10: Enough to send you and that Chinese partner of yours to the chair.
11: Really? I am sure Hu Ling will be interested. Don't move, Miss Lane. It might be dangerous. Hu Ling.
12: Yes, Huffman?
11: Come in. Hu Ling, this is Miss Lois Lane, reporter for the Daily Planet newspaper.
12: This humble person is honored, Miss Lane.
11: Miss Lane has just told me, Hu Ling, that she has enough evidence to send both of us to the electric chair for the murder of Chi Wan.
12: There is an old Chinese proverb. He who bears witness walks in the shadow of death.
11: A very good proverb, Hu Ling.
10: You can't frighten me.
11: We are not trying to frighten you, Miss Lane. Are we, Hu Ling?
12: Certainly not, Mr. Huffman. That would be to show this courtesy to a lady.
11: But we would like to know, Miss Lane, just what evidence you have.
10: All right. I haven't any evidence against you.
11: And yet you and Mr. Kent wasted no time following us. You must have had suspicions.
10: Right. Just accompanied Mr. Kent. I wasn't told why we were making the
11: you
10: trip.
11: You do not lie convincingly, Miss Lane. But that is unimportant. I think it would be dangerous to leave you here alone.
10: I'm returning east in the morning.
11: No. You are going west with us. But first, there is a little matter to attend to. How did Mr. Kent continue on to San Francisco?
10: By plane.
11: All planes were grounded because of the weather.
10: He hired a private plane.
11: Then we will go by train. Hu Ling. In that desk drawer, you will find some telegraph blanks.
12: Yes, Armand. They are the ones you wish?
11: Yes, thank you. Now we will send Mr. Kent a telegram. Where can he be reached?
10: I don't know.
11: Come, Miss Lane. Don't make it difficult.
12: Are there not other methods, Huffman?
11: I don't think that will be necessary. Well, Miss Lane?
10: I tell you, I don't know.
11: Very well. We'll have to make use of our ingenuity. Mr. Kent probably suspects that Hu Ling and I are journeying west to take passage on a boat for China. Therefore, he will search for us at the pier. Since there is only one line now operating between America and the Orient, the Eastern Star Line, that is where we will send the telegram.
12: You are very clever, Huffman.
11: Thank you, Hu Ling. Now, what shall we say?
10: Doesn't matter what you say. He'll never get it.
11: That is a chance we must take. Mr. Clark Kent, care of the Eastern Star Steamship Line, San Francisco. Return east at once. Very important. Love, Lois. Take this down to the lobby, Hu Ling, and see that it is sent immediately. Oh, yes, and purchase a veil for Miss Lane. A heavy, dark veil.
12: I understand, Huffman. I shall return with haste.
10: You're mad if you think I'm going with you,
11: Huffman. You have two choices, Miss Lane. Either you accompany us quietly, or... I would rather not discuss the alternative.
10: You wouldn't dare touch me.
11: When men are desperate, Miss Lane, they will dare anything. Do not force us to take drastic action. You will be better off if you do as they say. Much better off.

0: pudding. I think now we can take the gag off. I'm sure Miss Lane is smart enough to realize we mean her no harm. There. That's better.
1: You thief, both of you.
0: I am sure you do not mean
1: it. I mean every word of it. If you think you can get away with this, you're crazy.
0: Please, Miss Lane, you are tired. I will send a porter in to make up your berth. Come, Wu Ling. Remember, Miss Lane, we'll be watching this drawing room. Don't do anything you may regret. Good night.
2: With Lois Lane, an unwilling passenger on a westbound train, and Clark Kent about to receive a telegram that will send him hurrying back east, Walter Huffman stands a good chance of escaping the country with the precious dragon's teeth. Meanwhile, in the editorial office of the Daily Planet, editor Perry White is making a frantic attempt to learn the whereabouts of Lois and Kent. Listen.
3: What in the name of heaven do I have to do to get some information around here? Miss Kenyon. Miss Kenyon.
4: Yes, Mr. White?
3: Don't guess me. What about Kent and Miss Lane? Where are they?
4: Well, I can't seem to find them, Mr. White.
3: You can't seem to find that. Now, look here. That plane they were on was forced down at Briarville.
4: Yes.
3: What do you mean, yes? We got that in the news report. Well,
4: yes,
3: and
4: Mr.
3: they
4: White.
3: Said... I told you not to yes me. Did you call the airline?
4: Yes, no, I mean...
3: What do you mean?
4: Well, I called them.
3: Well, what'd they say?
4: Well, there were four passengers on
3: the
4: plane.
3: Oh, what do I care how many passengers there were? What happened to Lois and Kent?
4: Well, I'm coming to that. All the passengers were transferred to the Capitol Hotel at Briarville, and they...
3: Why didn't you say that in the first place? Did you call the hotel?
4: No, sir, you didn't tell me to.
3: Must I tell you everything?
4: No, sir.
3: Haven't you got a head of your own? Call the hotel.
4: Yes, sir.
3: Find out whether Kent's there.
4: Yes, sir.
3: If he is, I'll speak to him.
4: Yes, sir.
3: Wait a minute. I'll put the call through myself. You stay here. I may need you.
4: Yes, sir.
3: Hello, hello, hello. Get me the Capitol Hotel in Briarville. What? How should I know the number? Call me back. This newspaper certainly has more than a share of numbskull employees. Two of my best reporters make a forced landing in a storm and haven't brains enough to wire or call me to tell me they're all right. Miss Kenyon.
4: Yes, Mr. White.
3: What did they say at the airline? Was the plane damaged? Did it crack up?
4: No, sir.
3: It didn't crack up?
4: Well, no, they didn't say.
3: Oh. Perry White.
5: On your call to the Capitol Hotel, Mr. White.
3: Yes?
5: The Briarville Exchange does not answer, Mr. White.
3: Why not?
5: The wires are down because of the storm. I'm sorry, sir.
3: All right, forget it. She's sorry. That's a hot one.
4: You shouldn't be so worried, Mr. White.
3: Oh, I shouldn't, eh? I shouldn't. And who is going to worry if I don't?
4: But nothing can happen to them.
3: You're sure of that?
4: No, I'm not sure, but...
3: Come in. Come in.
6: Hello, Mr. White.
3: But, Kent.
6: Surprised to see me?
3: All right. All right, Miss Kenyon. Get out. Get out. Close the door behind you.
7: Kent, what on earth happened?
6: Well, we were forced down outside Briarville. Bad weather. I took Lois to the Capitol Hotel, left her there, and continued on to San Francisco by private plane.
3: Go on.
6: When I got there, the first place I visited was the Eastern Star Steamship Line, the only line in service to China. There was a telegram waiting there for me, so I flew back.
3: Flew back? What do you mean, flew back? All the planes were grounded.
6: Well, I hired another private plane.
3: Ah.
6: We made it in good time.
3: Now, wait a minute. The telegram. What did it say, and who was it from?
6: Why, it was from Lois. Said to come back east at once. Where is Lois?
3: Well, that's what I'd like to know.
6: You mean she's not here? She didn't return?
3: No, and I haven't heard from her either.
6: You haven't? I don't like this. I'll put a call through to the Capitol Hotel in Briarville.
3: No, I've already done that.
6: Yes?
3: And the wires are down. Can't get through.
6: She doesn't like Lois to keep us in the dark. I don't understand it. If she sent a wire to me, why didn't she communicate with you somehow?
3: I've been sitting here tearing my hair out ever since I learned your plane was forced down. In the first place, I had no word from you. And in the second place, I figured you'd never get to the coast in time to stop Huffman.
6: Well, whether Huffman is stopped or not is unimportant now. We've got to find out what happened to Lois.

0: Come in.
1: It's the porter, ma'am. Gentlemen say you wanted your berth made up.
0: Yes, please.
1: Yes. Won't take me long to make it up, ma'am. Oh, ma'am, I call this way.
0: Porter.
1: Yes?
0: What's our next stop?
1: Greenville, ma'am.
0: Listen. If I gave you a telegram, could you have it sent from Greenville?
1: Yes, ma'am. I'll go get your blanket.
0: No, don't do that. I have a piece of paper. You're sure it'll get off all right.
1: Yes, ma'am. We got 5 minutes in Greenville.
0: Oh, that's fine. Harry White, Daily Planet, Metropolis. In trouble. Have police meet Pacific Flyer into San Francisco. Lower.
1: Yeah, we're coming into Greenville, ma'am.
0: Okay, I'm finished. Now, here's the telegram. Here's a dollar. Please be sure and see that it's sent. You hear me? It's very important.
1: Yes, ma'am. Yes, ma'am. I'll be back to make up the berth. Yes, ma'am. I'll have everything tended to just as...
2: Order.
1: Order. Yes, sir.
3: The young lady in that drawing room, Porter, she is all right?
1: Oh, yes. Is she all right?
3: The reason I asked, Porter, is that she is not well. Something is wrong with her mind. In case she happens to say something to you that sounds queer, don't pay any attention to it.
1: She ain't said nothing queer, sir. No, sir. She just gave me this here telegram to send at Greenville.
3: Oh. She gave you a telegram?
1: Yes, sir.
3: Well, I think you better let me see it.
1: Yeah.
3: You don't have to bother sending this telegram, Porter. I'll take care of it. Thank you.
4: Unknown to Lois, a virtual prisoner on the speeding train, Walter Huffman has intercepted her urgent wire to Perry White. Can anything now prevent Huffman from carrying through whatever plans he has in mind? Plans that not only involve Lois, but also the precious dragon's teeth? Don't forget to tune in next time and follow the thrilling story with Superman.
5: Tune in the next thrilling installment of the transcription feature, Superman.
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5: It's a plane! It's Superman! Superman is a copyrighted feature appearing in Action Comics magazine.
8: That's a cola. It's a spot. 12 ounces. That's a lot. Twice as much for a nickel, too. Pepsi Cola is a drink for you. Nickel.
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0: in the dream, you are falling, lost in the listening distance, as dark locks in. Nightfall.
1: Good evening. Tonight we have a story in which you have to consider who belongs and who doesn't. Remember whether they're a member or not. The play, based on the classic short story by J. Wentworth Day and dramatized for Nightfall by John Douglas, is called The Club

Cambridge is full of ghosts. What else would you expect of a city half as old as time, crowded with bells and soaring spires, echoing courts and dusky staircases? Back home in Canada, I'd always loved the idea of ghosts, the way some people love the idea of war, until they get into one and see a man with his body in shreds and still moving. But I was lucky. For a long time, the dead avoided me. Too much white light for them in Canada, I guess. Not enough stairs leading down. But in England, of course, in Cambridge, that's another matter. My first morning in college, I really thought I had them at last. I set out to hunt them down like a collector. Specimens from another world, all ready for display. I didn't understand, you know. I never realized that their net was bigger than mine, and that they were waiting.

0: Who is it?
1: Good morning, sir. Don't mind me. I'm just the bedder.
0: Oh, you're the what?
1: The bedder. I'll make the beds and tidies up your room like.
0: Oh, but I,
1: Oh, now, never don't you worry, sir. Our young gentlemen from overseas, they take a bit of getting used to. Having a woman doing their rooms and them still in bed. Oh, Lord bless you, sir. I'm old enough to be your mother. Here's your tea.
0: Oh, thank you, Miss...
1: Mrs. Posick, sir.
0: I'm Jim Warner, and I'm from Canada, not the States.
1: Yes, I've heard. Oh, my word. Had a bit of a spread last night, didn't you?
0: The guys, fellows down the hall decided my arrival called for a celebration.
1: Oh, they celebrate a pig in the master's garden, they would. Probably because they put it there in the first place. Told you all about their pranks and hijinks, eh?
0: Well, as a matter of fact, we got talking about the local ghosts. I learned all about the house by King's College, where the invisible squire plays the harpsichord.
1: There's more ghosts in Cambridge than there's people living. And the best of them's right here.
0: Here? In the college?
1: Across the quad, in the room at the top of Cow Lane.
0: Cow?
1: No, it ain't a country road. Cow Lane is an old stone staircase at the far end of the cloisters and steep enough to break your neck to.
0: What happens in the room at the top of it?
1: Well, that's where they meet. The Everlasting Club.
0: Everlasting? Now that's what I'd call a really exclusive group.
1: Oh, you might as well say so, Mr. Warner. They're all dead, you see. A long time dead.
0: And who are they?
1: Oh, they were students. Oh, a long ways back. And very wicked, too. Every 2nd of November, All Souls Night, that is, they're supposed to meet there. But the room's been locked up for years, and nobody goes to see. Not ever.
0: All Souls Night? But that's only a few days away. Mrs. Posset, you've made a sale. I'm a ghost hunter from a way back and never caught one yet. Do you think they'd let me spend All Souls Night in Cow Lane?
1: Oh, for God's sake, sir. Don't think of doing such a thing. Well, I shouldn't be telling you this, but, well, near 20 years ago, when I first come here, a poor young student gentleman, he thought it'd be a great lark to spend that night in the room.
0: Yeah, and?
1: Well, he must have got back to his own room somehow, because that's where he was found next morning. He'd shot himself.
0: Well, that doesn't. Fraud or no fraud, I'm going to spend All Souls Night in that room.

0: Warner.
1: Thank you, sir.
0: I'm afraid it may strike you as medieval, Mr. Warner, but I'm usually addressed as master. Archaisms are widely believed to be part of our charm.
1: Oh, thank you, master.
0: And so you wish to learn all about the Everlastings, Mr. Warner. The Club of Dead Men,
1: It is more or less in my field, master.
0: The Everlastings are a heavy burden, Mr. Warner. We try to keep silent about them, and then when they're almost forgotten, there's another occurrence.
1: I've heard, Master, you have their minute book.
0: Ah, Mrs. Posit. So much for college discretion. You know, I wouldn't mind the bedders knowing everything if they just keep their damn mouths shut. Oh, very well. You're a scholar in the field, after all, and withholding research material is the sin against the Holy Ghost. Now, the first volume here is the minute book with the names of the members and the rules of the club. I'm afraid that many of the latter are blasphemous and obscene. This second is a journal kept by one of the members, a fellow of the college, called Charles Belasis.
1: And the purpose of the club?
0: To violate every rule, to stamp on every law, human and divine, to revel once a year on All Souls' Night in honor of their lord, the devil, and to continue doing so until the ending of the world.
1: And do they?
0: You are the latest of several who tried to find out. They all came to a bad end, you know.
1: The Everlasting Club. Corporeal members, A.D. 1738. Meaning they were all alive at that date?
0: 1738 was the founding year of the club. They were all in the flesh, yes.
1: Alanus Dermot, Pres Ait. Latin?
0: Alan Dermot, eternal or perpetual president, the evil genius of the group.
1: But Latin, I'm afraid I don't read
0: it. Don't apologize. Almost no one does nowadays. It's only the names, in any case.
1: Pretentious, weren't they?
0: Satanism is a kind of church, Mr. Warner. And the devil was a scholar long before he was a scientist.
1: Franciscus Witherington, Francis. Enricus Davenport, Henry.
0: Very good.
1: Jacobus Catherville. Jacobus.
0: Your own name, Mr. Warner. You are James, are you not?
1: Jim, James, yes.
0: So, your name in Latin is Jacobus Warner.
1: Carolus Belasis. Carol, no. Charles.
0: Correct. Charles Belasis, the last survivor. Found dead 1766. Author of the journal in your hand, which tells of the terrible ending of the club.
1: If it ended.
0: If indeed. Turn the page, Mr. Warner.
1: Two more names. I thought Belasis was the last. Hey, they're each in a different ink, and... my God, the dates.
0: As you say, the dates.
1: Robertus Farnham, 1861.
0: On the morning of November the 3rd, 1861, a student named Robert Farnham was found dead at the foot of Cow Lane. It was thought he came hurtling down the stairs and struck his head.
1: The last one is
0: Juliamus.
1: Juliamus Scott, 1960. The one who shot himself.
0: The few who have seen this put it down to a prankster.
1: Two pranksters?
0: Right you are. If they're genuine, the two entries are 100 years apart.
1: It's only a few days to All Souls' Night. I am requesting your permission to spend that night in Cow Lane.
0: Don't tempt me.
1: All the others were alone at the end. If I found a buddy, someone cool, to watch with me, would you change your mind?
0: In the daylight? Yes, it's safe enough. But take my own master key. The servants know too much already.
1: Oh, thank you, master.
0: Mr. Warner, let me give you one more Latin phrase. It may come in useful.
1: Yes?
0: In manus tuas, Domine. Into thy hands, O Lord. And Mr. Warner.
1: Master?
0: Be careful. Which Lord?

0: God. Cow Lane's more like a stone ladder than a staircase. Whew. Oh, boy. Half these old keys never work. What? The door's open.
1: Hi. Welcome to the Everlasting Club. Come on in.
0: Well, this is a surprise. They told me this room was always locked.
1: It is, mostly. I got a key from one of the bettors.
0: Well, hello. I'm Jim Warner, across the quad.
1: Just call me Bill. I made the mistake of admitting I was in the Marines once, and all I get from the Brits ever since is Boot Hill Bill. You're not from the States, are you?
0: Canada.
1: A great neighbor to the north.
0: Yeah.
1: I know. The mouse in bed with the elephant. The longest undefended psyche in the world. How about we forget all that crap and play it by ear?
0: Yeah, you got a deal.
1: Okay.
0: Hey, and by the way, did you say the Everlasting Club?
1: That's why I'm here, man. You got the bug, too?
0: Ooh, I got it bad. I'm into history. Started on the Hellfire Club, and, well, here I am.
1: Hey, man, history's my major.
0: Yeah?
1: Italian Renaissance.
0: Oh.
1: Ever heard of the infamous academy? A guy called Pomponius?
0: No, I never heard of him.
1: The whole occult gig. Black masses in the catacombs. The Inquisition chased them for years.
0: Oh.
1: But at least the Academy and the Hellfire Club, once they went to hell, they stayed there. These guys are something else.
0: Bill, do you think they really come back once a year?
1: I don't know. Love to find out, though. I thought of wheedling permission to stay here the night they break out. When is it?
0: November 2nd. The Feast of All Souls.
1: Not Halloween?
0: 2 days later. Just as heavy, but more class.
1: Gotcha. Anyway, I'm just auditing lectures here, and I don't live in a college. Fat chance the master would allow me to go ghost hunting after hours, eh?
0: Hey, by yourself, no, but I think I've got his permission for two of us. Would you be interested?
1: Interested? Oh, buddy, you're going to have to tie me down to stop me. Fantastic.
0: I thought we'd do it right. You know, long table with the glasses, silverware, candles, the lot.
1: Think they can eat?
0: Oh, all the more for us if they can.
1: Right. This pad needs a real job done on it anyway. Would you look at it?
0: Whew. What in hell have they been storing here?
1: Dozens. And dozens of... of chamber pots.
0: Oh, no. They'll always be in England.
1: Yeah, ladies and gentlemen, in the heart of darkness, in the club room of the dead, we are walled up alive in thunder mugs. I haven't laughed so much since. And you damn near drop your book.
0: Oh, my God. I completely forgot. Do you know what these are?
1: No.
0: They're the minute book of the Everlasting Club and the diary of the last survivor, Charles Balassus.
1: Kidding?
0: Yeah, here's our homework for a little dinner party.
1: Then we start right now, Jim, old buddy. Which one do we tackle first?
0: The diary. Balassus was the last one. He was in...
1: at the kill.
0: Well, I think maybe he was the kill.

0: Mistletoe's Night, year of grace, 1766, near midnight and a storm approaching. It will be but a rainy dawn, I think. But it concerns me not, for I shall never see the morning. I write this for no future purpose of my own, but as a warning to those who may be tempted in a later age to the keeping of forbidden company. I am the last corporeal member of the Everlasting Club, and as such required tonight to entertain the others, should they wish to come. God help me, I think they will. The Everlasting Club began on All Souls Night 28 years ago, in 1738. It was an age of clubs, for dining, for dancing, for wining, for dicing. Why not then a club for devilry? We were callow enough, the five of us, with some viciousness, I suppose, but not so bad as our president, the Honorable Alan Dermot, grandson of a duke. Great-grandson, surely, of Beelzebub.
1: Gentlemen, gentlemen, order by command of the president. Order. On this first meeting of the Everlasting Club, our esteemed secretary, Mr. Witherington, will read the laws of the society for your approval. Mr. Witherington, we attend you.
2: Thank you. One, this society shall consist of five Everlastings, who shall be corporeal or incorporeal as destiny shall determine.
3: Dermot, I thought we were atheists, Dermot. Rule one smells of religion.
1: Cannot a gentleman mock God, Davenport?
3: Very well.
2: Rule two. On the second day of November in every year, being the feast of All Souls at midnight post-meridium, the Everlasting shall meet at supper at the lodging of the member whose turn it shall be in rotation to entertain them. All members shall subscribe in the minute book their names and current circumstance of life. No member shall be absent for any reason upon pain of fine by the president.
1: What's all that for? Why, my dear Balassus, as time goes on, corporeals tend to become incorporeal.
4: I don't follow you.
3: It means, Balassus, if enough of us, we survivors, vote in time, we don't have to feed the dead.
0: And so we went on annually for five Novembers. Members were absent for good or bad reasons and were duly fined. We drank and caroused and blasphemed and worse. And then we came to November 1743, and the noose suddenly tightened around our necks.
1: Order, gentlemen, order, your servant, sirs. As perpetual president, I welcome you again to the annual dinner of the Everlasting Club. Is all our society present?
2: You can see for yourself that Mr.
1: Form, Mr. Witherington, form, correct form, if you please.
4: Francis Davenport is missing.
2: Fine him, Mr. President. Mock him.
4: But has he not been serving with the army this last year?
2: Irrelevant. The rules are the rules. There's a bloody minute book. Mutatis per presidentam propter absentiam Henricus Davenport.
1: I thought you were a trifle hasty, Mr. Secretary. If you be an everlasting, enter.
3: Gentlemen, your most humble and obedient.
1: Well, Davenport, don't stand there with your cloak wrapped round you like a virgin in a brothel. Come in and sit down. Take some port.
3: I thank you, Mr. President. I will take nothing, but am come in fulfillment of the rules.
2: God, Davenport, you usually stink like a carter anyway, but this time you've surpassed yourself. And you look burnt.
3: It is gunpowder, gentlemen. I have come post-haste from the battle. My apologies for the odor. It's none of my doing.
4: From a battle? In Cambridgeshire?
3: From Bettingen. In Germany.
4: In Germany? Well, how could you possibly...
2: Davenport, take off that cloak.
3: To oblige an old friend, Witherington?
5: Certainly.
3: God! Time was when the guts were out, the man would die. A cannonball does not leave much, I fear. God have mercy on us. God have mercy on us. God have mercy on us.
1: Manassas always was a milksop, I'm afraid, Davenport. My apologies. I think, Witherington, we had better cancel the fine.

0: Witherington, I had to see you. I can't be alone any longer. It's 3 days and I can still see Davenport when he... Witherington, my God, to look at you, you'd think you'd just seen a ghost now.
1: I have.
0: What in God's name do you mean?
1: I have just had word from Paris. The Honorable Alan Dermot, President of the Society of Everlastings, was killed in a duel in Paris 3 days ago on November the 2nd.
0: But he...
1: Don't you see, Belasis, there were 2 dead men at supper with us. It was Dermot's little pleasantry to look as if he were alive when he wasn't.
0: The coffee head. I saw blood once on his handkerchief.
1: From the sword cut of the Frenchman who had killed him that morning.
0: Oh, dear God, that means there are only 3 of us left.
1: Oh, indeed, Belasis, only 3. The minimum quorum to avoid the Night of All Souls. We'll assemble each October and vote down the meeting. And there'll be no trouble. Until the first of us dies. And then... Don't cry, Belasis. After all, you may be the first to go. And then... You can come with Dermot and Davenport. As a guest.
2: Good Lord. So that's how it happened. They must all 3 have lived to the last year.
3: The minute book. Get the minute book.
2: Look, January 17, 1766, this day James Catherville became an incorporeal member through hanging himself. Ooh, couldn't take it anymore, poor bastard.
3: And that tore it. No more quorum to cancel the supper. They had to hold it and welcome their guests.
2: 18th September, 1766, this day Francis Witherington became an incorporeal member through an apoplexy. Signed Charles Belasis, secretary and sole corporeal of the Everlasting Club.
3: Apoplexy. Might as well have said a fit. Witherington died of fear.
2: And Belasis was sole host on November 2nd for a supper he had to provide.
3: And opposite his name on the list of members?
2: November 3rd, 1766, this day Charles Belasis was found dead and staring in his chair and became an incorporeal member of the Everlasting Club. Well, Bill, if Belasis was dead... Who wrote his death entry?
3: Why, old buddy, you're forgetting something.
2: What?
3: Belasis is coming to supper day after tomorrow with the others. Why don't you just ask him?

0: You look at that watch once more, old buddy. It's going to fall off. What time is it now?
1: 3 minutes to midnight.
0: And this is All Souls Night. It's a drag. Not a ghostie or a ghoulie in sight.
1: Wait till the clock strike. Have you got the minute book ready for them to sign?
0: Right here. Open below the last entry.
1: The last victims, you mean. Robertus Farnham, 1861. Juliana Scott, 1960. Oh, these damn candles are burning so dim I can barely see. Bill, there's another name.
0: What?
1: Jacobus Warner, 1982. Good God! They've added me!
0: It can't be.
1: Where's your name, Bill? Why am I the only name here? Where's your name?
0: I don't know.
1: It's time, Bill. It's midnight. Listen. They're coming. They're coming up Cow Lane.
2: Gentlemen, your most humble and obedient, come in!
1: In whoever's name. Ah, Mr. President, honorable members.
3: Mr. Warner, our compliments, sir. It is a nice point of etiquette as to who is entertaining whom. Perhaps it is best simply to join me. Now, we're shut in for the night.

0: bite twice.
1: What are you saying?
0: It is a pity that you lack Latin. Juliamus, Mr. Warner, is the Latin for William. In vulgar parlance, Bill.
1: No. I don't...
0: Do not turn round too suddenly, Mr. Warner.
1: Huh?
0: Bill Scott put the barrel in his mouth before he fired, but all the same, you should not look at him unprepared.
1: No. No.
2: Sorry, old buddy.
0: The real truth of the everlastings, Mr. Warner, is one most people find unbearable to contemplate. Among one's friends, you see, which of us can ever be quite certain who is alive and who is
2: otherwise?

0: You have just heard The Club of Dead Men, the short story by J. Wentworth Day, dramatized for Nightfall by John Douglas. Featured in tonight's cast were Rex Hagen as Jim Warner and Alan Fawcett as Bill, with Ann Butler as Mrs. Fawcett and Gilly Fennec as the Master of the College. You heard Sean Mulcahy as the Honorable Alan Dermott, Robert Haley as Charles Balassus, John Douglas as Henry Davenport, and Michael Wincott as Francis Witherington. The recording engineer was John Jessup, with sound effects by Matt Wilcott, and the production assistants of Peggy Este. The Club of Dead Men was produced and directed in CBC Toronto by Fred DL. The executive producer of Nightfall is Bill Howell. And now, here is a final word from your host.
1: Hello again. Next week's Nightfall asks you to keep your eyes peeled and is best heard with an inner vision.
2: Let's take a little walk before dinner. Can't see over this grass, can you, Snooper? Here, come on. Come on, lie down here, boy. Lie down. That's a good dog. So good, Snooper. Go on, lie down. You think I'd hurt you, Snooper? There's a good dog. That's a good dog.
1: In the eye of the beholder, a new story of old-fashioned revenge. It stars Bud Knapp, Wayne Robson, Jeff Bowes, and Marion Waldman. That's next week on Nightfall. Until then, careful. Up the edge.
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0: It's the drink that's really right, kids.

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X minus 5, 4, 3, 2, X minus 1, fire.

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2: Hear them hum, watch

0: It was in the middle 1950s that the automotive age began to die. The traffic engineers had long expected it. For years, they had watched our vast cities sprawl and spread out, spill over into the countryside, become more and more dependent on motor transportation. And then finally, the inevitable breaking point was reached. The growing flood of cars and buses and trucks began to swamp the streets and arterial highways. The building of roads could no longer keep pace. The superhighways clogged, congested, became packed with cars stalled bumper to bumper. And the cities began to die of slow strangulation, for the traffic could no longer roll. And then the engineers took over. They banned the automobiles, tore up the superhighways, and in their place they built the rolling roads. Mechanized roads that moved like huge conveyor belts, whirling along on their giant rotors at speeds ranging from 5 to 100 miles an hour, carrying the freight, the food, and the people from city to city and coast to coast. And no one worried over the fact that if the road should ever stop, our whole economic life would stop. For the machinery had never failed yet. But people forgot that machinery depends on men, the men who run it.
1: Who makes the roads roll?
2: We do!
1: That's right, the engineers. We're the brains of the road. And where would the public be if we didn't keep the roads rolling? Right behind the eight ball, and everybody knows it. All right, then. We're the men who hold the power, and it's time we started using it. We've called this meeting of the Engineers Control Committee because that's what we want to do. Control. Because I'm tired of taking orders from the Transport Commission from slick desk jockeys like Jim Gaines, who don't even know a rotor bearing from a field call.
2: Yes, sir.
1: Now let Gaines yammer about our duty to the public. That's a lot of eyewash. We've got the power, and we're the men that count. Now it's time we quit fiddling around and use a little direct action to get what we want.
3: Yes, Mr. Chairman! Mr. Chairman!
4: The chair recognizes Brother Harvey of the Transport Mechanics Union.
5: Thanks. Now, I don't rightly belong here since I'm no engineer. I'm just here to represent the workers' union. But I want to know what's all the shouting for. You engineers have got better working conditions than we have, and we ain't kicking. You say the engineers are powerful. You say you can tie up the roads. Well, so can any screwball with a jar of nitroglycerin. And he wouldn't need no engineer's degree to do it, neither.
1: Harvey, are you speaking for your union now, or are you here as a stooge for the Transport Commission?
5: Listen, Van Cleek, I helped found my union. I led the strike in 75 for decent working conditions. Where were you engineers then? With the Finks!
4: Brother Harvey, remember, you're only a guest at this meeting. Go on, Van.
1: Now listen, man. I'm one of the old engineers on the roads. You all are. Worked up the hard way. We didn't go to the fancy technical institutes like those young punk cadet engineers the commission is training to take over our jobs unless we do something to stop them. Jim Gaines hasn't been able to fill us full of the old school spirit and that baloney about how the roads must roll. So all right then. Why don't we get smart for a change? What would happen if the roads stopped rolling? Maybe the country would begin to realize that they can't do it without us. Maybe we'd begin to get the things we want. Who says the roads

0: Yes?
1: Your wife is calling, Mr. Gaines.
0: Put her on.
1: Jim, I want you to stop off on your way home.
0: I'm sorry, darling. I can't make it.
1: But you promised.
0: I know, but Washington called in. They're sending Evans, the Australian Minister of Transport, through my sector today. I've got to show him through personally.
1: Can't somebody else?
0: I'm chief supervisor. Wouldn't be courteous.
1: Courtesy begins at home. I've planned this dinner for weeks.
0: Honey, the roads must roll.
1: Oh, if you quote that nauseating slogan at me again, I'll divorce you.
0: I can't help it, darling. I'll meet you at Stockton at 9 and we'll take in a show. Kiss Alan goodnight for me.
1: Well, all right. Goodbye.
0: Goodbye.
1: Mr. Evans is here.
0: Show him in. Well, good evening, Mr. Evans. I'm Gaines, chief engineer.
2: How do you do, Mr. Gaines? They told me at the embassy you'd be the man to see. I want to know how the roads work.
0: I think we can handle that.
2: Well, I'm not a technical man, Mr. Gaines. My field is sociology. So, suppose you tell me about the roads as if I were entirely ignorant.
0: Fine. It's nearly dinner time. Suppose we run up to Stockton Sector for dinner. It'll take us about an hour on the roads, and you can see them working.
2: Excellent.
0: If you'll excuse me a minute.
2: Certainly.
3: Hi, Chief. What can I do for you?
0: Dave, you're on evening watch, eh?
3: Uh-huh.
0: Where's Van Cleek?
3: Going to some meeting.
0: I'm going up to Stockton for dinner. Anything to report?
3: No, sir. The roads are rolling.
0: Okay. Keep them rolling. All right, Mr. Evans. Let's go. This is the low-speed strip. Ever ridden a conveyor before?
2: No.
0: It's quite simple. Remember to pace the motion of the strip as you get on. There. Go right across. Each adjoining strip is a few miles an hour faster than the one next to it. Freight is carried on the 50-mile strip, most passenger traffic on the express strip. All right, now watch your step. Here we are, the maximum speed.
2: 100 miles an hour. It doesn't seem possible.
0: This strip makes the round trip San Diego to Reno in 12 hours. Ready to eat?
2: Is this the restaurant?
0: Jake's Steakhouse. Fastest meal on the road.
2: Is it really a proper restaurant?
0: One of the best. Shall we go in?
4: Hello, Mr. Gaines. We don't see you much out on the road.
0: Busy in the office, Jake.
4: Two? Right this way. What'll it be?
0: You order.
4: Well, how about a steak? 2 inches thick from a steer that died happy.
0: Fine, fine. Plug me in the phone, will you?
4: There's one right next to you. Flank two, rare.
0: You'll excuse me, Mr. Evans?
2: Certainly.
3: Davidson on watch.
0: This is the chief. I'm at Jake's Steakhouse. You can reach me at 10L66.
3: 10L66, right.
0: Yeah, now they can get hold of me in an emergency.
2: Oh? What kind of emergency could there be?
0: Two, principally. Power failure on the rotors would bring the road to a standstill. If that happened during rush hour, we'd have to evacuate millions of people from the road.
2: As many as that?
0: Easily. There are 12 million people dependent on this section of road. Gaines here.
3: Hello, Chief Davidson. Just got the hourly reports in. Diego Circle, Bakerfield Sector, Stockton Sector, and Reno Circle all rolling.
0: Oh, you didn't have to bother me with the hourlies, Dave.
3: There's a supplementary from Sacramento.
0: Proceed.
3: Cadet Engineer Gunther, while on watch, was found playing cards with C.J. Ross, technician on duty.
0: Any damage?
3: One rotor running hot, but still synchronized. It was jacked down and replaced.
0: All right, have the paymaster give Ross his time and turn him over to civil authorities. Place Cadet Gunther under arrest and bring him to Rotown Central.
3: Yes, sir.
0: All right, keep him rolling. I was saying there were two possibilities of danger. Can you visualize what would happen if the strip under us would break?
2: Oh, I hadn't thought of that. You don't realize you're traveling at 100 miles an hour.
0: Well, it can't. Not now. The strip has a safety factor of over 12 to 1. It'd take a blowout of several miles of rotors and a failure of circuit breakers before the strip could part. But it happened once in the early days on the Philadelphia-Jersey City road. The strip wasn't much more than a conveyor belt. It buckled for miles, crushing passengers against the roof. Forward section in front of the brake spilled them down under into the rotors and rollers.
2: Oh. Was it very bad?
0: Over 3,000 people were killed in that break. But the roads had to go on. The entire economic system hangs on the roads. They stop now, the country would starve.
2: Well, isn't it possible that you've become too dependent on these roads? I mean, if your whole economy is geared to the function of one type of machinery...
0: The roads are foolproof now. The machinery is interlocked with an enormous safety factor.
2: Yes, but in the long run, machinery depends on men. What if you had a strike?
0: We had one back in 75. Well, there's not much danger of that anymore.
2: No? Well, why not?
0: Every cadet that goes to work on the roads today is a graduate of the United States Transport Academy. They're all picked men, screened for emotional stability, and trained to give us the same kind of loyalty that Annapolis and West Point develop in their men.
2: I see. Are you a graduate, Mr. Gaines?
0: No, I'm too old for that. The academy wasn't set up till after the strike in 75. But it won't be long now, maybe 5 or 10 years, before the oldest engineer on the roads is a man who's been through the academy. Gaines here.
3: Davidson, there's another trouble report from Sacramento Sector.
0: Again? What is it this time?
2: What's this? What is it? What happened?
0: Emergency stop. Hello. Hello, Davidson. Phones are out.
4: Come on.
2: Jake! Jake!
4: What is it? What's the matter with the roads?
0: Have everybody stay in the restaurant.
2: What's that?
0: Probably somebody stepped onto the next strip. Got cut to ribbons. There'll be plenty of casualties. Jake, where's your getaway hat?
4: In the pantry.
2: Look here, Arthur. Aren't we going to help those people?
0: I've got the whole road to think of. Don't bother me. Give me a hand, Jake. The hatch is stuck.
4: Right.
0: If you're coming with me, Mr. Evans, you've got to move fast. I haven't got any time to waste.
2: Where are we now?
0: Freeway on top of the inner road ceiling. That's the outer shell over us.
2: Are we going outside?
0: No, there'll be an access down manhole over here. They're spaced every 100 feet. There, by the green light. This'll get us down on the northbound road. Careful, it's dark. Now stand away from the door, Evans.
2: Yes. But this road is still rolling.
0: It was only the 100-mile strip that stopped. That's what I want, a phone booth. Look out, excuse me. Look out.
5: Hey,
0: out.
5: Hey, I'm talking to my wife. What's the idea of busting
0: you.
5: In here?
0: Out. Yeah, but I... Emergency priority, division office.
3: Davidson.
0: Gaines here, report.
3: Chief, where have you been? I've been calling you.
0: Never mind that, report.
3: 709, consolidated tension. Report strip 20 Sacramento sector past emergency level. Interlocks acted and cut the strip out. Cause of failure unknown. Direct communication cut to Sacramento control office. Evacuation of strip 20 commenced. No casualties.
0: There are casualties. I saw them. Put police and hospital routine A into operation. Get me Van Cleek. I want him to take over for me till I report in.
3: We can't reach him, Chief. Shall I cut out the rest of the road?
0: No. Keep those other strips rolling or we'll have a traffic jam the devil himself couldn't untangle. There are 5 million passengers on the road now. Notify the governor that I have assumed emergency authority. Arm all cadets available and await orders.
3: Shall I recall technicians off watch?
0: No. This isn't an engineering failure. That whole sector went out simultaneously. Somebody cut those rotors by hand. I want all available senior class cadets to report to Stockton subsector, Office 10, with pistols and tear gas.
3: Yes, sir. The governor wants to talk to you. He called in.
0: Refer him to someone else. I'm busy. I'll get back to you. I'm going down on...

0: Evans! Evans!
1: I can't hear you. The noise.
0: Put on this helmet.
1: What?
0: Helmet! Helmet!
1: Oh, yes.
0: You can't hear without an anti-noise filter. Come on.
1: What are we looking for?
0: A recon car. There should be one here.
1: Are those the rotors?
0: No, the big ones are rotors. They drive the road. The little ones are rollers. They give continuous support. There's a watch gang now, jacking down a rotor.
1: Can they hear us?
0: No, the noise filter works on a 4-foot radius. I'll flash him. Now he sees the light.
2: Cadet Wilson reporting, sir.
0: I want your recon car, emergency.
2: Yes, sir, right over here, sir.
0: Come on, Evans.
1: Yes.
0: Now, get in.
1: But it's so small.
0: You'll fit all right. You can take off your noise filter now. Hang on, she accelerates like a rocket.
1: Ooh, my stomach.
3: Relay station.
0: This is Gaines. Get me Davidson, senior watch officer.
3: Mr. Gaines, the mayor wants to talk to you.
0: I haven't got time. Get me Davidson. And leave this circuit hooked into Davidson's board until I tell you to cut it.
3: Yes, sir. Here is the senior watch officer.
4: Davidson.
0: Gaines calling. Have you found out yet what's stopping the roads?
4: No, sir. It's still a mystery to me.
0: All right. I'm on my way in a recon car. Hold everything till I get there.

0: Cadet Edmonds reporting, sir. Three platoons of cadet engineers standing by with tumblebug motorcycles.
1: Armed?
0: Pistols and tear gas as ordered, sir.
1: Good.
0: Assistant Supervisor Van Cleek is calling you on Circuit 9, sir.
1: Van Cleek? It's about time. Cut me in.
0: Yes, sir.
1: Hello, Van. Where are you?
2: Sacramento office. Now, listen.
1: Sacramento? That's good report.
2: In a pig's eye.
1: What?
2: I'm not your deputy anymore, Gaines.
1: What are you talking about?
2: Listen, don't interrupt me and you'll find out. You're through, Gaines. I've been picked as director of the Engineers Control Committee. We're taking over.
1: Have you gone off your rotor?
2: We stopped Strip 20 just to give you a taste of what we can do. We're running things now.
1: Man, you don't really think you can get away with this.
2: You can't start Strip 20 until I'm ready to let you. I can stop the whole road if I have to.
1: Van Cleek, I'll call in the Army.
2: How will you get them here if the roads aren't rolling? Now, listen, Gaines. Whoever controls the roads controls the country. And right now, that happens to be me. Now, sign off, Gaines. Got to call the White House. You behave yourself and you won't get hurt.
0: I don't believe it, sir.
1: He's got us, Edmonds. We go in and blast him out, he may wreck the road. What's your rolling tonnage now?
0: 53% under evening peak, sir.
1: How about Strip 20?
0: Almost evacuated.
1: Listen in on this, Davidson.
3: Standing by, Chief.
1: I'm going down inside with these cadets. We'll work north, overcoming any resistance that we may meet. The watch technicians and maintenance crews are to follow behind us. Each rotor, as they come to it, is to be cut out from under Sacramento's control, then hooked into the Stockton control board. Understand?
0: Got it.
3: Check.
1: If it works right, we can move control of Sacramento sector right out from under Vance's feet. And he can stay in his office there till he's hungry enough to be reasonable. Edmonds, get me a pistol.
0: Yes, sir.
4: Mr. Gaines, there's a man here. He's badly hurt. He wants to see you.
1: Take care of him. I haven't got time.
4: He's from Sacramento sector.
1: What? Bring him in.
4: All right. Easy. Easy.
5: Mr. Gaines.
1: You're Harvey from the Mechanics Union, aren't you?
5: I tried to warn you. I tried to get away. He shot me three times.
1: Get a doctor. All right. Easy, Harvey. How long has this been building up?
5: Is it the men? It's the engineers. I told them they were crazy. Tell them the road's got to roll. When I tried to get away, they...
0: He's bleeding from the mouth, sir.
1: Harvey. Harvey, can you hear me?
0: He's dead, Mr. Gaines.
1: Come on, Edmonds. We better move.
6: Hey, Pat!
1: All right, you men. You saw Harvey brought in. How many of you want a chance to kill the louse that did it?
7: I do.
1: Very well. You men, turn in your weapons and return to quarters. We've got a job to do, to make sure the roads start rolling again. We haven't got time for infantile heroics. Anybody who hasn't got his mind on his job will be in the way. Now, here's the order. We move north, mounted on tumblebugs. We're going to try to regain control, rotor by rotor, before Sacramento sector knows we're moving. We've got to capture any watch personnel we run on before they can get word back. Surprise is vital. Use tear gas when possible. Shoot only when necessary. But get them before they can reach a phone jack. Any questions? No. Then move out.

0: What's the score, Edmonds?
1: 33 prisoners so far, and nobody killed.
0: Whoops. Yes, since I rode one of these tumblebugs. Forgotten how to steer it.
1: Well, sir, there's a man ahead. There at the rotor base.
0: He's got a phone jacked in. Hurry. If he gets word back, we're sunk.
1: I don't think he's seen us. I'll dismount and get him.
0: Quick, he sees us.
2: Here, you.
0: Look out, he's got a gun.
1: Oh, I got him.
0: Grab his gun.
1: Yes, sir.
0: You had a phone jacked in, all right. If he got through to Sacramento office, it's going to be tough.
1: I don't know, sir. Maybe he didn't get the call through.
0: Wait a minute. Listen.
1: The road.
0: Take off your noise filter. There. The road. The road is stopping. Halt your men.
1: Halt. Hold up there. Hold up.
0: There's a recon car coming up.
3: Relay station call for Mr. Gaines.
0: Give it to me.
3: Here you are, sir.
0: Gaines here.
4: Davidson here, Chief. Van Cleek's calling you.
0: Who stopped the road?
4: He did.
0: All right. Cut Van Cleek into me.
4: You thought I was fooling, huh, Gaines? What do you think now?
0: All right, Van, the road has stopped. You won this trick.
4: Then why don't you get smart and give up? You can't win.
0: You forgot something, Van. You can't lick the whole country.
4: Yeah? Gaines, I've got a switch button in my hand. If I push it, it'll blow 300 yards straight across the road. And then, for good measure, I'll take an axe and wreck the control station before I leave.
0: That's pretty drastic, Van.
4: Yeah, if I blow this charge in the middle of Sacramento sector, it'll get an awful lot of people. There are plenty of shopkeepers still on Strip 20, and that row of apartment houses next to the road will go.
0: Look, Van, you don't want to blow the road, neither do I. Suppose I come up to your headquarters and talk this over. Two reasonable men ought to be able to make a settlement.
4: Is this some kind of a trick?
0: I'll come alone and unarmed. My men will stay here.
4: All right. All right, Gaines. But one wrong move, and I blow the road.
0: We've got to hurry, Dave. If I take too long, Van Cleek will get edgy and set off that charge.
5: Failure report notes.
0: One, strips must be cross-connected with safety interlocks, so that when one dies, the other slow down. Two, the men.
5: I can't understand it. Psych tests are rigid. We've never had a failure in the Hum Wadsworth Burton method. And then suddenly a whole sector goes sour. How could Van Cleek get a whole crew of psych-cleared men to revolt?
0: It's easy, Dave. As my deputy, he was ex-officio personnel officer for the whole road. He must have been faking psych records for years and transferring maladjusted men into his sector.
6: I've got that personnel record, Mr. Gaines.
0: Van's record. Masked introvert. Inferiority rating 7. Common. Despite a potential instability shown on Wadsworth Curve, this officer is especially adept in handling men. He's adept, all right. I haven't got time for any more, Dave.
5: You're not going up there to Sacramento office.
0: I've got to.
5: He'll be armed. He'll kill you.
0: I've got to take that chance.
5: But unarmed? Why don't you call in the army? He won't dare blow the road.
0: Yes, then. He would. Look at that psych record. He's putting up a big, brave front, but he's rotten inside. He wants to be taken seriously. He wants everybody to think he's the most dangerous man in the country. And if I call the army in, he'll try to prove it by blowing the road.
5: How can you stop him, Mr. Gaines? He'll have a gun. What'll you have?
0: What'll I have? Only a prayer. And what I know about Mr. Van Cleek.
7: All right, Gaines. Director Van Cleek will see you now. Gaines is here, Director Van Cleek.
8: Come in, Gaines. Behaving sensibly at last. You know I've got you where I want you, and there isn't anything you can do about it.
7: I searched him, Director. He's unarmed.
8: I want you to sign this now. It's a declaration of your recognition of the Engineers Control Committee. You've got 1 minute to sign it, Gaines, or I'll push this button and blow up the whole sector.
7: You better sign, Gaines.
0: You need this gorilla with a gun, Van?
7: Hey, you...
0: Can't you handle one unarmed man alone?
8: All right, Harry, out.
7: What...
8: Out? Yeah. Okay. All right. Now sign. What's so funny?
0: You are. You start a revolution because you think the engineer should control the road. Then when you've got control, the only thing you can think of to do is blow it up. Tell me, what are you so scared of?
8: I'm not scared.
0: Yeah? Sitting there sweating all over that push button you're holding? Your buddies knew how afraid you were, they'd probably throw you into the rotors.
2: I'm not afraid.
0: You're afraid of me right now. You're afraid I'll have you on the carpet. You're afraid the cadets won't salute you. You're afraid they're laughing at you behind your back.
2: No, no, I'm not. No, now, you keep quiet. I've got a gun.
0: You're afraid of using the wrong fork at dinner. You're afraid people are looking at you, laughing at you.
2: I am not you. You dirty, stuck-up snob. Just because you went to a hi-hat school, you think you're better than anybody? You and your crummy little gold-braid cadets.
0: Ben, you're a pathetic little shrimp. I understand you perfectly. You're a third-rater. Oh. All your life, you've been afraid that someone would see through you and send you to the foot of the class. Throw you right out on your ear where you belong. I don't want to look at you anymore.
2: I'll show you. I'll put a bullet in you.
0: Put down that pop gun before you hurt yourself.
2: Don't you come near me. Don't you come near me or I'll shoot. I'll shoot.
7: Give me that.
2: No. Let me go.
7: Give that pistol.
0: And thanks for not disappointing me, Dan.
2: I don't understand.
0: I thought if I wounded your little ego, you'd forget to push that button and pull a trigger instead. I'm afraid you'll never make a good executive, Van. They have to know when to push buttons.
4: Davidson.
0: Gaines here.
4: Chief, are you all right? Are you?
0: I'm all right. Attack now and mop up. I'll hold the control room. I've got Van Cleek, and I think his little revolution is just about over.

0: Mr. Gaines! Mr. Gaines!
1: Hi,
2: Mr. Evans, I forgot about you.
0: Yes, I've been waiting at the sector office. Is everything under control?
2: All rolling. Those are the watch engineers going under to check Sacramento's sector inch by inch.
0: Remarkable organization. Remarkable.
3: Hourly's in, Chief. 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Bakersfield, Fresno, Stockton.
2: Stockton? Stockton? Oh, no.
3: What's the matter, Chief?
0: Trouble, Mr. Gaines?
2: It sure is. I promised to meet my wife at Stockton for a show. She's been waiting there since 9 o'clock last night. Dave, see if you can get her for me. Try the sector office.
3: All right, Chief.
2: And Dave, see if you can calm her down.
3: Oh, sure, Chief. I'll tell her the roads must roll.
2: No, no, don't tell her that. I don't think she'd appreciate it. She's heard it too often.
1: Oh, it's high, high, the roller men are
2: I better get going. Bye, Dave. Keep them rolling.

0: 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Keep them rolling.
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2: You have just heard X-1, presented by the National Broadcasting Company in cooperation with Street and Smith, publishers of astounding science fiction. 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

0: World Adventurers Club greets you once again. Its members are drawn from the four corners of the earth by a common bond, adventure and good sportsmanship. At this meeting, we find them welcoming a soldierly-looking man, white of hair but straight as a fighting blade, while his fine dark eyes glow with youthful enthusiasm. Lord Dunlop, English gentleman, and late of His Majesty's forces.
1: Gentlemen, gentlemen, our distinguished guest, Lord Dunlop, is going to honor us by joining our membership.
0: Well, we're happy to have you with us, sir. I understand you've seen a great deal of army service in India.
2: My word, yes. After years of mucking in the Khyber and countless other horrible places, I rather think that I have seen practically everything there is to see.
1: Splendid, sir. We have all heard of your courage and daring. Can we prevail upon you to relate some incident in your past? Some colorful adventure that stands out above all others in your memory?
2: Well, let me see. One that stands out above all others. Yes, I think I have one for you, gentlemen.
0: Good, let's have it.
2: But we shall have to turn back the pages of time somewhat before soldiering in India was carried out in such a, shall we say, efficient manner.
0: Well, England certainly must have had a terrific time in gaining a foothold in India.
2: In gaining it and holding it, my friend. However, at the time of my story, we were stationed in Khyber Pass, that famous gateway into Afghanistan.
1: Khyber Pass? All sorts of stories come from there.
2: A bleak sort of place, stark and gloomy, and at that time infested with bandits whose sole aim in life seemed to be getting the blood of an Englishman. During this siege, they almost succeeded. Our camp was entirely surrounded by them. They had cut off our water supply. Then, to hasten our surrender, they succeeded in poisoning what little water we had on hand.
0: Great Scott.
2: It was most disconcerting, but there was nothing much to do about it. We had to act quickly because valuable maps and papers were in camp, and we knew that the enemy wanted them. We decided on a plan of campaign and then held a sort of last supper in celebration, using what little wine we had left for toasts and such.
3: Orderly, bring in the last of the wine.
4: Yes, sir.
3: Well, gentlemen, we have eaten good food and are about to partake of excellent wine.
2: Most excellent wine, Major Drummond, but the last wine in the world for us.
3: Come now, Dunlop. What better way to die than for king and country? Those bandits think that we will die here like rats in a trap. But instead, we shall attack them, first firing the camp to make sure that nothing remains.
2: I couldn't ask a better death, sir, than to go down fighting.
3: Ah, that's the proper spirit.
2: But at the moment, it seems a bit hard. This dinner, the wine, reminds me of London. Some gay gathering, in Mayfair, perhaps. Beautiful ladies, flowers, soft music.
3: And sweet water, sir. Don't forget the water. Oh, what is it, Dobbs?
5: If you please, sir, Rahman is outside wanting to speak with you. Says he's going to save us.
3: What's that? Save him?
5: That's what he says, sir. The why he has hopes, I don't know. What with them bloodthirsty blokes all over the hills a-drinking of our water.
3: Bring Rahman in immediately.
5: Yes, sir.
6: This chap has always been an enigma to me. A Hindu of high caste, he has one of the keenest military brains I've ever seen. And yet there are times when he's a complete stranger to me.
2: I wonder what he meant by saying that he could save us. He isn't given to talking idly.
3: Hardly. But here's Rahman himself. You wanted to see me?
7: Yes, I think that I can help you. I have been working for an hour.
2: Working, old boy? What do you mean? You know our plans. We shall attack the bandits just before sundown. And that won't be long. It's 5 now.
7: I hardly think it will be necessary to attack the enemy.
2: How so?
7: It is very simple, Sai. Knowing what you were planning to do, I decided to help in every way that I could, hoping that English troops might be in quick riding distance of Khyber Pass. I tried to contact them.
2: Contact them? Who? What?
3: Gentlemen, please. Raman, do you mean thought transference?
7: The White Sahib is wise in the ways of the East. If there are troops near enough, they will come. I have sent for them.
3: You have never erred in judgment, Raman. I have great faith in you, but this almost seems impossible.
7: I feel that they will come in time. And with your permission, I shall withdraw to this corner by the window, overlooking Khyber Pass, and send my thoughts out. Out.
5: He's balmy, sir. That's what he is.
3: Let him alone. Oh, where's that wine?
5: Yes, sir. And the last bottle, too.
2: All ready.
3: Well, let us make the most of it, gentlemen. The sun will soon touch the hills, and then for king and country.
2: And now for those at home, a song.
3: Ah, an excellent idea. What shall it be?
2: Auld Lang Syne.
3: Auld Lang Syne. My daughter used to sing that for me.

0: Stout fellow, she used to call you.
1: Ramen fare gives me the shiver, sir. He's staring over Khyber like he expects all the king's horses and all the king's men at any minute.
0: Don't worry about Ramen, Dobbs. Go and see that the men are fit. Give the signal to get everything in readiness. Plenty of ammunition. See to it that the camp is ready to fire before we leave it.
2: Yes, sir.
0: Ah, bravely sung, gentlemen. But now, there's work to be done. Soon we shall leave the barracks for the last time.
3: And Ramin?
0: The sun will soon set. We must attack before nightfall, before our morale is weakened by thirst. Better not to wait. Best to hurry such affairs.
3: As you say, sir.
0: And now, gentlemen, I give you the King Emperor.
4: The King Emperor!
0: The wine is gone. The glasses shattered. And now we're ready. There will be no goodbyes. The song, the last drink, it is enough. But if there is a heaven for gallant gentlemen, we shall drink together once again. And then the glasses shall remain whole.
5: Major Drummond, Sahib, but a little longer. A little longer.
0: We must attack before darkness, Ramin. We haven't much time.
5: I have contacted them. I have contacted them.
2: Everything's ready, sir. The men are waiting for your command.
5: Listen.
3: I hear nothing.
1: What's he listening for now, sir? Angel Ops?
5: Please, I pray of you. Listen.
0: All right. Just a moment, gentlemen. To please him. By the gods! It is the cavalry! Gentlemen, we are saved! Reinforcements have come!
1: Strike me, Pink! Look from this window, sir! Cavalry it is! And the bandits are scattering like mice! And we're dying!
6: Good heavens, what astounding luck!
7: Yeah. Was it just luck that brought your cavalry to Khyber Pass at that particular time, Lord Dunlop?
3: A very strange coincidence brought them, gentlemen. Seems that they were returning to our base from some special dispatch duty. And about 4 o'clock that afternoon, the captain's horse took a bad spill and fell in such a way as to break his rider's leg.
6: 4 o'clock? Well, that makes it about the time that Ramin said he started concentrating on obtaining reinforcements.
3: Yes, exactly. To continue to the base was impossible. And as they were not far from Khyber Pass, his men decided to leave him with us and then go on to the home base. The bandits saw them approaching, took it for granted that we had got word to them in some way, and fled.
6: Yeah, but you don't think that Raman's thought waves had anything to do with that horse falling, do you?
3: Well, odd that the beast should fall at the identical time that Ramin fastened his strange eyes on the distant horizon and sent his thoughts out, out.
6: Oh, oh, oh, no, you don't. You'll have me believing in that, too, if you're not careful.
7: A compliment, Lord Dunlop. Mr. Jones is our most prominent skeptic.
3: Yeah. Oh, from Missouri. I don't mind a bit of ripping, but if you had been there, I wager that you'd have been ready to bank everything you owned on Ramin, the mystic. When that faint bugle call sounded in the deepening dusk of Khyber.
6: Khyber Pass, gateway to adventure, and almost to death for that intrepid band of Englishmen. Join us again at the next meeting and listen to another strange adventure in a strange land.

0: Good evening, friends. This is your host to welcome you through the creaking door into the inner sanctum. Another gamble of ghoulish goings-on.
1: Come in. We're celebrating an anniversary here tonight.
0: Our pet vampires, Oscar and Bertha, have been dead just 100 years. They're such a devoted couple. With them, it was love at first sight. In all their years of unholy wedlock, they've argued only once, over the training of their backward son, Abner. Oscar blamed the little vampire's shyness on Bertha. She kept insisting that Abner was much too young to be taught the facts of death. Say, you should see the new home that Oscar just dug for his family. Complete with hot and cold running victims.